As John Calvin put it, faith alone justifies, but the faith that justifies is never alone. Never. So James then simply says in verse 24, summing it up, you see then that by works a man is justified also, and not by faith only. That's only part of it. It's not enough to just have faith. There must be faith and the resultant works. So we could say it this way, that by works a man is vindicated, not by faith only. So Abraham is a classic illustration of salvation by faith before God and salvation made evident before men. The second illustration in verse 25. Note this very, very carefully. It is a powerful contrast. Now think with me on this. James chooses another person because she is so remarkably unlike Abraham. Get this. Abraham was a Jew. Rahab was a Gentile. Abraham's a man. Rahab is a woman. Abraham is a good man. Rahab is an evil woman. Abraham, a noble Chaldean. Rahab, a degraded Canaanite. Abraham, a great leader. Rahab, a common follower. Abraham at the top of the social order. Rahab at the bottom. I mean, every possible contrast. Abraham, the beneficiary of much divine leadership and divine guidance, Rahab, a total pagan. Abraham, having received direct revelation from God, Rahab, having only received very indirect revelation about God. And yet, when you come to Hebrews 11 and the list of the heroes of faith, Abraham is there, and so is Rahab. And when you go to Matthew chapter 1 and you read the genealogy of Jesus, Abraham is there and so is Rahab. Believe it or not, the Messiah came through the loins of Rahab the harlot. Verse 25, in like manner, I love those words, that's a knockout punch. One word in the Greek, homoios. In the same way as Abraham, also, was not Rahab the harlot justified by works when she had received the messengers and sent them out another way? In like manner, didn't this woman of the worst kind demonstrate her true salvation by what she did? Was not the harlot justified by works? Now listen very carefully. Again, you must make the same twofold feature in understanding this very important account. Just briefly, I want to touch base with it. I don't want you to spend a lot of time on it because we don't have the time, but let me just mention to you from Joshua chapter 2 a couple of things about the story of Rahab. Rahab was a harlot living in Jericho. She ran an inn, and inns were brothels, and she had women in her inn to sleep with men, and that was how she made her living. So into the land has come the wonderful people of God in mass, and they are there because God's going to give them Canaan. They arrive at Jericho. They're obviously going to take Jericho. They send some spies in to spy out the city and see what's there. The spies go in. They stay in an inn. The inn is owned by Rahab. Rahab is a harlot. They're not there for those purposes. They're simply there to lodge. This woman then takes in these spies. When she gets the spies there and obviously finds out who they are, verse 9, she said to the men, I know that the Lord has given you the land and that your terror is fallen upon us and that all the inhabitants of the land faint because of you, for we have heard how the Lord dried up the water of the Red Sea for you when you came out of Egypt and what you did to the two kings of the Amorites who were on the other side of the Jordan, Sihon and Og, whom you utterly destroyed. And as soon as we heard these things, our heart did melt, neither did there remain any more courage in any man because of you. For listen, the Lord your God, He is God in heaven above and in earth beneath. Now, when that woman believed that, she was justified before God. She believed that God was the true God. She believed that God was the God of miracles who had led His people out of Egypt. She believed that God was the God of power who had defeated the Amorite kings. She believed all she knew about God, the true God, and it was imputed to her for righteousness. In that point, she was justified by her faith. That faith justification was then made manifest, James says, verse 25, when she received the messengers and sent them out another way to protect them from
the soldiers who would have taken their life. So again, it's the same idea. This woman believed the truth. Then it was imputed to her for righteousness by her faith. And then that righteousness was vindicated by the action she took to save the life of those spies. By the way, you remember what she did? She told a lie, didn't she? People say, was that right? Well, of course it wasn't right. But she's a pagan coming out of a pagan culture with pagan ethics who doesn't understand the premium God puts on truth. She's working with whatever knowledge she's got. It's very limited. She's got a little paganism still mixed up with her true faith, not unlike all the rest of us. And her ethics are the ethics of a corrupt, vile, degraded, debauched Canaanite society about to be wiped out by God. So we don't justify the lie she told. She did that as a part of her own environmental understanding, because she was a victim of the fallenness of her own nature. The time would come when she would understand the value that God puts on truth, and she would trust in God instead of in her own ability to get out of things. But here was a woman, basically, who was in the pit of moral muck. She sold her body for sexual favors. As a Canaanite, she had succumbed to the prevailing immorality of her environment. She believes in the true God. It's accounted to her for righteousness. Now, watch this. When given the opportunity, the only opportunity she ever had in her life to do something to demonstrate her faith in God, she put her life on the line. If she had been found out, it would have cost her her life. She hid the spies in the flax on the roof. She let them escape. She told the guys that came to find them that they weren't there. She told them how to escape. The whole thing, she protected herself, put a cord in the window, said, "When you come back, save me and my family. We want to be a part of the community of people that worship the true God." She demonstrated her faith by works. Her lie was unnecessary. Who knows what God might have done to spare her if she hadn't done that. Now, I want to conclude these two illustrations. Listen carefully. As I sat back in my desk this week and thought about these two illustrations, it really began to overwhelm me. What kind of works vindicate true salvation? Going to church? No, it doesn't say, "And she went over and worshiped God." It doesn't say of Abraham that he built an altar and worshiped God. In both cases, the visible vindication of their justification was putting their life and their dreams and their hopes on the line. That is the kind of work that I believe God wants us to understand is demonstrated in true faith. It isn't that you went to church, read a Bible, sang a song. It is that you are so supremely committed to God that you would sacrifice your hopes and dreams and ambitions, and yes, you would risk your own life to be true to your faith. That's the issue. Jesus put it this way: if you're not willing to take up your cross, and what was that? An emblem of death, an emblem of painful death, an emblem of excruciating death, and follow me, you're not worthy to be my disciple. The issue is not, do you go to church? Do you read your Bible? Do you have a little spiritual activity? The issue is, when it comes down to the crux of why you live and what is valuable, your faith in God is more valuable to you than everything you hold most dear. And you'll put your own life on the line. You'll put all your dreams and hopes on the line because you have such implicit and total trust in Him. That's the issue. That's the kind of evidence that is monumental. Don't tell me a person's faith is real because they come to Bible study. You don't know that. See them in the vortex of a life choice. How many times have you seen people come to the Bible study and some guy comes along that looks good and blinks the eyes properly and has a new Porsche, and they go off with an unbeliever? And they sacrifice everything that they once held dear, because what they really hold dear has nothing to do with divine things. Or the person who does very well living for Christ until it costs them their family or their job or whatever. Or until the Lord sort of puts a responsibility on them that's going to cost them some of their material values. Or maybe it's something that might even be a direction in life that'll move them away from what their ambition has always been. They say no to that, and they reach out for the things they really love. Yes, it's in the vortex of the dire decisions of life where hopes and dreams and destiny and ambition and life itself is on the line that true faith always reveals itself. And the fact of the matter is, if you never get into that vortex, sad to say, some people might go through the world self-deceived until the very time they meet the Lord. What a tragedy.
And James then concludes with a final analogy, Abraham, Rahab, and finally the analogy of a corpse. Very vivid. As the body without the spirit is dead, so faith without works is dead also. Just as even so, hos per hutas. Just as even so, it's an analogy. And in both cases, if the second member is missing, the result is death. If the spirit is missing from the body, death. If works are missing from faith, death. A body without the divinely imparted life is nothing but a stinking, putrefying, rotting corpse. Believe me, get it out of here. A body without life is putrid. It has absolutely no value. It ought to be put in the ground and covered up with dirt, or it'll rot everything it touches. And so is belief without behavior, just as putrid, just as decaying, just as loathsome, just as dead. So James is really saying, look at yourself. What about you? Do you have a belief without behavior? Do you believe but not obey? Do you say you believe? Are you orthodox, but you don't long to serve God? You don't love Him to the point where whatever it may cost you, you're willing to pay that price because He is supremely dear to you? Do you say you love Him? Do you say you care about Him? Do you say you believe in Him, but do you love sin? Do you court unrighteousness? Or do you loathe evil, loathe pride, seek humility? Is your faith useless, or is it saving faith? That's the question James wants to ask. The test of living faith is in the direst moment of life's exigencies when everything is at the crossroads. Do you choose to honor God no matter what the cost? Abraham did. Rahab did. Their faith was alive. Let's bow in prayer. Father, these are very poignant and vivid truths, and my, we've covered so much so fast. And forgive me for treating the word in a hurried way. Lord, we would dwell long on these truths, and yet sometimes if we don't see the whole picture, we lose the very intent of what the text is saying and what the Spirit would bring to us. Father, you know my heart, and you know the anxious moments, the constant concern for those who may have a dead faith, for those who, when they face the severest tests of life that will dictate who they really love, will be found empty, like a stinking corpse, no life. Lord, work your work of true saving grace in every heart. Help us, Lord, as Paul said in 2 Corinthians 13:5, to examine ourselves to see whether we be in the faith. Help us to take a look and see if our faith is faith that is to the saving of the soul. If the desire of our heart is a hunger for your word. If the desire of our heart is to love you, to serve you, whatever the cost. Even though, Lord, we can't imagine ourselves being faithful in such dire times as these heroes of the faith faced. Lord, if that's the deepest cry of our heart, we know you'll enable us should that hour ever come. Just help us to be faithful to do the spiritual inventory so that we are not self-deceived. And are the deepest desires of our heart to serve you, to give our life in that service, to love you, to see your will done? Can we pray with honesty, our Father who art in heaven, hallowed be thy name, thy kingdom come, thy will be done? Is that really our deepest longing? If so, then those are the longings of a regenerated soul, of a soul made new, of a heart transformed.
We thank you for the vividness of your word to us. In the Savior's name, amen.

0: 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That'll encourage John and our staff more than you might know. 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And now, with the next installment of Grace Stream, here once again is John MacArthur.
1: Let's open our Bibles as we study God's Word tonight to the third chapter of James. The third chapter of James. While you're doing that, just tell you a little personal incident that occurred in my life some years ago. When I was pastoring here at Grace Church, I went to the dentist to have my every five-year checkup. And he was fooling around in my mouth, doing whatever dentists do with all those things they poke at. And when he was finished, he said, "You have a problem." He said, "You have a rather large tumor on your tongue," which is not something that a preacher wants to hear. He said, "I don't know whether it's benign or malignant, but you need to go to a surgeon and have it removed." I asked him how large it was. He said, "It's larger than your thumb, and it's located somewhere in the back where you can't see it." And I remember saying to the dentist at that time, "Now look, you start messing with my tongue and you're really getting to me. I live by my tongue." And I've thought about that many times since. They did the surgery a couple of days later, and what they found was benign. And as far as I know, I haven't had any recurrence, although I admit I haven't been to a dentist in a while. But I've thought about that many times, that statement, when you get to my tongue, you start messing with my tongue, you're really getting to me. And that's very true in quite another way than I intended it. The tongue really is you. It really is. The tongue is a tattletale, and it tells on the heart. Jesus said, "Out of the abundance of the heart, the mouth speaks." The tongue is the revealer of the heart. Now, in this third chapter, James presents the matter of the tongue as another test of living faith. Because true faith will be demonstrated by speech, and so will false faith. Nothing is more telling on the heart than the tongue. And it's of great concern to James. He mentions the tongue in every chapter. He mentions it twice in chapter 1, verses 19 and 26. He mentions it in chapter 2, verse 12. He mentions it in chapter 4, verse 11. He mentions it in chapter 5, verse 12. And he spends a large portion of chapter 3 dealing specifically with the matter of the tongue. Now, James, as you remember, is being used by the Holy Spirit to show us that true believers who have been begotten by the Word of God, as he put it in chapter 1, verse 18, will manifest that new life in the way they live. It will show up by their endurance in trials, as we saw in chapter 1. It will show up by their humility in temptation, which we also saw in chapter 1. It will show up by their obedience to the Scripture, which we also saw in chapter 1, by their loving concern for the needy without partiality, which we saw in chapter 2. It will show up by their life being a pattern of good works, which we saw in chapter 2, verses 14 to 26. And now he says, new life, transformation, salvation will show up in the way people talk. Their tongue, their speech will tell on their heart. And so James is demanding here that we recognize that living faith shows itself in the control of the tongue. Now, throughout the verses that begin the third chapter down through verse 12, the words mouth and tongue are used frequently with reference to speech. And perhaps we ought to say at the very outset that James speaks of the mouth and he speaks of the tongue, and in a sense, he personifies them. Somebody has asked the question, why doesn't James use the heart? Why doesn't he say the heart is the problem? Why does he say the tongue? The tongue only reacts to the heart. The mouth only responds to the heart. But in Hebrew thought, the distinction between the man and the guilty member is not so clearly distinguished. The Hebrew, frankly, focuses very often on the guilty member rather than on the heart issue. For example, we read about feet swift to shed blood, as if the feet were the culprits in a murder. We read about eyes of adultery, as if the eyes were guilty, when we know, of course, it's the inner person. But in the Hebrew desire for a concrete expression and practical expression, they very often spoke of the very member of the body itself as if it were the guilty party. And so when James talks about the mouth and the tongue, it isn't that he in fact blames the mouth and the tongue as if they operated independently of any other impulse. It is simply that they are the organ by which the heart expresses itself. And so James, in a sense, personifies the tongue as the living symbol of what is in the heart. The rabbis, and you can see this in Psalm 64 and verse 3, used to say that the tongue was an arrow. And the reason they said the tongue was an arrow rather than the tongue was a knife was because an arrow kills at a distance. And the deadliness of the tongue was that it could kill without even being anywhere near the victim. The tongue is a deadly arrow. Nowhere is the union of faith and works more visible than in your speech and my speech. What a thought. In fact, somebody said every one of us is carrying around a concealed weapon. All we have to do is open our mouths and it's unconcealed. Do you realize that you speak about 18 to 25,000 words a day? Some people have said that men speak 25,000 words a day and women speak 30,000 words a day. I don't know who counted that up, but the difficulty is by the time the man comes home from work, he has already spent his 25,000 and the woman hasn't started on her 30,000. She's been waiting for that opportunity. But we speak a tremendous number of words a day. Somebody calculated that we probably put together a 54-page book every day. And in a year, we would probably produce about 66, 800-page books. This may shock you. You will, if you're a normal person, spend one-fifth of your life talking. It's kind of interesting that you probably remember as a child, I do, whenever I went to the doctor, my parents would take me to the doctor. The first thing the doctor would say is, "Let me see your tongue." And James is saying the same thing. Let me see your tongue. The nurse puts a thermometer under your tongue and tells your physical temperature. James says your tongue itself will take your spiritual temperature. Nothing is more liable to reveal total depravity than our mouth. As the people in the courtyard said to Peter, "The way you talk gives you away." Well, they meant something different, but that's a truism. And since God made his children by his word, he assumes that they would be known by their words and that there would be some connection between his word, which produced them, and their word, which is the result of that producing. It's interesting to me also that in Genesis chapter 3, verse 12, we find that the first actual sin after the fall was a sin of the tongue. It's as if in the fall, the first expression of sin came right out of the mouth because it sins most easily. Adam said, "The woman you gave me," and slandered God by blaming God for the sin. And when the Apostle Paul characterizes the fallenness of man, when he wants to design all the ugly features of man's depravity, and when he wants to describe the wretchedness of man in his sinful condition, he hones right in on the tongue. And in Romans chapter 3, very familiar words, in verse 13, he says, this is how you describe a sinner. Their throat is an open sepulcher. With their tongues they have used deceit. The poison of snakes is under their lips. Their mouth is full of cursing and bitterness. The focal point of our fallenness and depravity is the mouth. When Isaiah, wanting to confess to God his utter sinfulness in the midst of a vision of God's holiness, expressed himself, he said, I am a man with a dirty mouth. Nothing more marked a man's sinfulness than his mouth. A dirty mouth is most representative of depravity. So the mouth is the monitor on the human condition. Right words, then, would be the manifestation of a righteous life. That's what James is saying. And so in chapter 3, he calls us to measure our speech to see if it is consistent with what we claim to be the reality of our faith. Controlling the tongue, then, is essential, and James gives us five compelling reasons. Five compelling reasons for the control of the tongue. We'll look at the first couple of them tonight. Number one, James calls us to control the tongue because its potential to condemn is so great. Its potential to condemn. Verses 1 and 2, my brothers, stop being so many teachers, knowing that we shall receive the greater judgment. For in many things we all stumble. We'll stop at that point. James speaks about condemnation or judgment. And the whole context of what he says at the beginning, though he doesn't mention the tongue there, is this matter of speech. And the implication of what he is saying is you must take good care not to thrust yourself into a teaching position, because a teacher basically trades on his tongue, and you have such a high liability to abuse that and to bring upon yourself potential judgment. That's the point he's making. And he begins with teachers, starting at the top. If speech is the mark of true faith, and if you go back to chapter 1, verse 26, he says that, if any man among you seems to be religious but bridles not his tongue, he deceives his own heart. The man's religion is useless. A faith which does not transform the tongue is no saving faith at all. So since speech is the mark of true faith, it should be a proper measure then of those who articulate the faith, those who teach the faith. This also, by the way, points out the fact that dead faith, false faith, hypocrisy, and deceit is a danger for all men, even those who are teachers in the church. And even those who teach need to take a personal inventory on their speech to see if their faith is real. And having introduced the subject at the level of teachers in the beginning, he will then move to a discussion more generally of everyone and everyone's speech. Now let's go back and look more closely at verse 1. My brothers, let not many become teachers. And actually, the my brothers comes after that in the Greek text, so that he starts out with this very strong statement, let not many become teachers. Now, that is not to deny the fact that God wants us to teach his word, because God does want us to do that. The Lord wants us to articulate his truth. Back in Numbers chapter 11, verse 26 through 29, we have an account, Moses talking. And Moses says in verse 29, would God that all the Lord's people were prophets, and that the Lord would put his spirit upon them. In the situation there with Eldad and Medad, Moses says, I'm not disparaging about the role of a prophet. I wish to God that everybody did that. And there's a sense in which we wish that everyone were a preacher and everyone were a teacher. And certainly in Matthew 28, all of us are called to go into the world and make disciples, teaching people to observe whatever Christ has commanded. This is not disclaiming that. And there are some who are compelled to preach. Paul says in 1 Corinthians 9, woe is unto me if I preach not. And in 1 Timothy 3, if a man desires the office of an overseer, which involves primarily teaching, he desires a good thing. This is not to set that aside or contradict that, but it is to say we do not embark upon a teaching ministry without a sense of the seriousness involved. And no doubt in the assembly to which James is writing, there was some failure to consider this great seriousness, and people were aspiring and ascending to the teaching role with little or no thought as to the implications of it. And so he says, my brothers, and thereby speaks of those who name the name of Christ within the church, I want to prevent you from rushing in a foolish way into the role of teaching. Why? Because of the great potential to sin with your tongue. And when you sin with your tongue in private, that's one thing. When you sin with your tongue in public, that is quite another thing. And the potential for condemnation is far greater to the one at the wide level of verbal proclamation. Now, what does he mean to become a teacher? What kind of teacher is he talking about? I began to think about that and wonder just exactly what he had in mind. The word is didaskaloi. It's the word that can be translated master in the Gospels. So we could conclude that he's talking here about a recognized teacher, that he is saying don't rush into the teaching office. Don't rush into the preaching office. Don't hurry into some official ministry where you become a proclaimer and a teacher of God's word. And among the Jews, and you remember James is writing to those with Jewish heritage and Jewish background, among the Jews there were official teachers, there were official rabbis, men like Nicodemus, who was recognized as a teacher in Israel. There were men who in that position loved their title, they loved their honor, they loved their recognition, they loved their power, they loved their prestige. In fact, everywhere a rabbi went, he was treated with great respect. It was actually believed that a man's duty to his rabbi exceeded his duty to his parents, because his parents only brought him into the life of this world, but his teacher brought him into the life of the world to come. It was actually said that if a man's parents and a man's teacher were captured by an enemy, the teacher must be ransomed first. If rabbi and parents needed help, it was a duty to help the rabbi first. It was true that a rabbi was not allowed to take money for teaching and that he was supposed to support his bodily needs by working at a trade, but it was held that it was especially pious and meritorious work to take a rabbi into your house and support him with every care. It was desperately easy then for a rabbi to become a kind of person whom Jesus depicted as a spiritual tyrant, an ostentatious ornament of piety, a lover of the highest place at any function, a person who gloried in the almost subservient respect which others allowed him in public. And it was that kind of attitude which Jesus so vociferously and pointedly condemned in Matthew 23, verses 4 through 7. Such self-seeking honor, coming from ill-intended motives, was to be foreign to any true follower of Jesus Christ. And yet, surely, there were people in the congregation to which James writes who pursued that place of teacher because they were enamored with the whole aura of being in that position. And I might conclude that in the early church, there were also officially called teachers. There were apostles and prophets and pastors and evangelists and also teachers. The expression is very clearly mentioned in 1 Corinthians 12, 28, and you can decide whether it's pastor-teacher in Ephesians 4, 11 or pastors and teachers, but there were those who were pastors and evangelists and teachers and apostles and prophets, and they were the officially recognized teachers in the church. But beyond that, there were some unofficial opportunities to teach as well. For example, it was possible in a Jewish synagogue for unofficial teachers to stand up and speak. Anyone, for example, who was respected, who was revered, who had some kind of credentials and some reason to be heard, could rise to teach in a synagogue, even though he had not properly been educated or properly been schooled by that synagogue or by any recognized instrument of that synagogue. A classic illustration of that would be our Lord Jesus Christ, who rose in the synagogue of Nazareth, stood to read the scriptures, and then sat down to speak. He was a guest speaker, as it were. In Acts 13, as Paul and Barnabas are sent out from the church in Antioch, verses 5 and 15, have them arriving in a situation where they are given the opportunity to rise up in a synagogue and teach. And so there were official teachers, and then there were unofficial opportunities to teach as well. I think that is true in the early church. If you look at 1 Corinthians 14, you will find, starting, I think, around verse 26, Paul discusses the fact that in that church at Corinth, many people were speaking. He says, when you come together, every one of you has a song, has a teaching, has a tongue, has a revelation, has an interpretation. Let all things be done unto edifying. And then he regulates that by saying how it's to be done and how it's not to be done. But in the early church, apparently, there was some format where people could rise up and give a teaching, a doctrine, a revelation, or whatever. So you had then, as in the synagogue, officials and unofficial teachers. In the church, official and again unofficial teachers. And that's not so foreign to us. We have that even now. In our church, for example, we have officially recognized pastor teachers and evangelists and teachers who are set apart specifically to the function of teaching. And then there are many of you folks who teach. Maybe you teach in a home Bible study. Maybe you teach in a children's class. Maybe you stand up to give a doctrine, a word from the Lord, an understanding of Scripture in a Christian meeting or something. So I don't think we want to limit James. Let's go back to the verse and see what he says. He says, basically, a simple principle, let not many become teachers. And I don't think we can read into that any more than is there. Be very cautious when you embark upon the role of teacher at any level, whether it's official or unofficial, because of the tremendous potential to condemnation your tongue will bring about. To go back to chapter 1, verse 19, this you know, my beloved brethren, let every man be swift to hear and slow to speak. And this in a context of discussing the Word of God. Swift to hear the Word of God and slow to speak it. But in spite of this, there were and there are many who want to grab the prominence, who are impressed with the authority and the honor, and who have absolutely little or no thought about the responsibility and the accountability of such action. Paul, in instructing Timothy, refers to such in chapter 1 of 1 Timothy. He says there are some who have turned aside from the truth to vain jangling, verse 7, desiring to be teachers of the law, understanding neither what they say or anything they're affirming. It was in the church at Ephesus. It was no doubt among the assembled saints to whom James writes that there were some aspiring to the role of teaching who had absolutely no idea of the possible implications of teaching error. It's a frightening truth. It ought to be delivered to anyone who aspires to that position. James is not restraining the genuinely gifted. He is not restraining the genuinely qualified. He is not restraining the genuinely called. He is not restraining the sincere and knowledgeable. But he is saying, take very great pains to ascertain the seriousness of the role of teaching. Before you, to put it in the vernacular, shoot off your mouth. He has in mind not only false teachers, but ignorant, unqualified, unprepared, and wrongly instructed teachers. Moses said to Aaron, this is what the Lord spoke. Leviticus 10:3, and I'll tell you, that sticks in my mind and has for a while. This is what the Lord spoke. There's one thing that I have made a continual burden in my own heart before the Lord in prayer every time I speak, and that is, Lord, please let me say what you intended to say. And no teacher should ever say less. Never.

Paul, almost with a sigh of relief in Acts 20, says, I am clear from the blood of any man. I have not failed to declare unto you the whole counsel of God. I've discharged my duty. Hebrews 13, 17 says that we have to give an account to God for how we give leadership and direction and teaching to God's people. It is indeed a serious issue. We don't even need to go into passages like 2 Peter 2 and the book of Jude, where God pronounces terrifying judgment on a false teacher. But even one who endeavors to teach the truth must understand something of the tremendous responsibility that he undertakes in doing that. Is it any wonder that John Knox, the first time he went into a pulpit, wept so uncontrollably they had to take him out because he was so burdened with the task at hand? Don't be quick to rush into the teaching position. I shared with some of our staff this week a quote from a preacher by the name of Bruce Thielman. He said, there's no special honor in preaching. There is only special pain. The pulpit calls those anointed to it as the sea calls its sailors. And like the sea, it batters and bruises and does not rest. To preach, to really preach, is to die naked a little at a time and to know each time you do it that you must do it again. End quote. Do not swell the ranks of preachers, says one translator. Why? Because the tongue has such potential for condemnation. Verse 1, knowing that we shall receive a stricter judgment. And the we is the we of identification. James pulls himself right in as one who is a teacher. He does not want to warn others without including himself. It is a stern warning relative to the accountability of anyone who teaches. We have a tremendous accountability to God when we teach at any level. That's why it says in 2 Timothy 2, be diligent to be approved of God, a workman that needs not to be what? Ashamed, because he is rightly dividing the word of truth. There is shame connected with teaching error, and there is also judgment connected with teaching error. That's why in 1 Timothy chapter 4, the Apostle Paul tells Timothy, look, be nourished up in the words of faith and good doctrine. Stay away from profane and old women's fables. And further down in the same text, give yourself to reading and exhortation and teaching. And further down, meditate on these things. And again, take heed to yourself and unto your teaching. Very, very, very important matter. The word judgment is krima. It's a neutral term, but generally is used in the New Testament to express a negative judgment. The future tense here probably looks at the judgment in the future when we will stand before the Lord. For an unsaved false teacher, it would be the time of the second coming in fearful judgment, that time spoken of by Jude, when Jude says, the Lord comes with 10,000 of his saints to execute judgment on all and convict all that are ungodly among them of all their ungodly deeds which they have ungodly committed and all their hard speeches which ungodly sinners have spoken against him. That in the context of false teaching. So the future judgment for an unbeliever will be at the second coming of Christ. The future judgment for a believer would certainly be at the judgment seat of Christ, when we stand face to face with him to receive whatever reward he would deem fitting to give to us. 1 Corinthians 4 says, at that time, the Lord will bring to light the hidden things of darkness, make manifest the counsels of the heart, and then shall every man have praise of God. And Paul says, look, I'm going to wait till that time to have my ministry evaluated. It's a small thing what you think. It's a small thing what I think. It's a big thing what God thinks. And I minister in view of what is coming ahead. And I can tell you, I've been asked on several occasions

For whom do I prepare my sermons? One reporter said to me, newspapers are written for the eighth grade. For whom do you prepare your sermons? And I said, you might not understand this, but I prepare them for God. My only concern is that God be pleased and his name be honored and his word be treated fairly and honestly. And if I feel that I have done less than my best in that way, life becomes miserable at the deepest level for me. So being a teacher of God's word is a very dangerous occupation for anyone because of the power of the tongue to speak error or to speak misjudgment or to speak inappropriately or to misrepresent Christ or the Holy Spirit. And that's why even the Apostle Paul was reluctant. He was reluctant until he was pressed to do that. And you remember he was converted in a marvelous conversion on the Damascus Road, but it was a long time really before he began to articulate the things of God. God took him out into the Nabataean area of Arabia and trained him for 2 years and brought him back ready to proclaim. This is a great liability. You say, well, maybe some of us can avoid it. Look at verse 2. We all stumble in many ways. And the implication James is laying down here is, and the mouth is certainly one major one. Everyone sins in a myriad of ways. And this one way, the mouth, underlies the warning regarding hurrying into the position of teaching. He says, we all stumble. This is a comprehensive word on the depravity of everybody. Proverbs 20, verse 9 says, who can say, I have cleansed my heart, I am pure from sin? The answer is nobody. 2 Chronicles 6:36 says, there is no man who does not sin. Folks, you can't put it any plainer than that. There is no man who does not sin. For all have sinned and come short of the glory of God. So we all sin, and we all sin in many ways. The word here is the word stumble, which is a substitute for the word sin. It means a moral lapse, a failure to do what is right. An offense against God is the idea. We all do it. It is present tense. We all do it commonly, and we all do it in many ways. In all kinds of ways, all of us continually fail to do what is right, and the tongue is one very, very dominant way in which we fail. And so it has great potential to condemn us. Now, while in a sense this is a confession on the part of James, it is more an observation of truth than a personal confession. What he is saying is, don't hurry to be spending your life using your mouth if you realize how potentially disastrous that is. Because you are a sinner, you'll take it quite reluctantly rather than hurriedly. Scriptures refer to the disaster of the mouth. The Bible, and I just wrote down a list of things as I went through the scriptures. The Bible refers directly or indirectly to a wicked tongue, a deceitful tongue, a lying tongue, a perverse tongue, a filthy tongue, a corrupt tongue, a bitter tongue, an angry tongue, a crafty tongue, a flattering tongue, a slanderous tongue, a gossiping tongue, a backbiting tongue, a blaspheming tongue, a foolish tongue, a boasting tongue, a murmuring tongue, a complaining tongue, a cursing tongue, a contentious tongue, a sensual tongue, a vile tongue, a tale-bearing tongue, a whispering tongue, an exaggerating tongue, etc. Did you see yourself anywhere in there? No wonder God put your tongue in a cage behind your teeth, walled in by your mouth. May I be bold to say, most problems relate to the tongue. Most of them. Somebody said, remember, your tongue is in a wet place and it can slip easily. The easiest way to sin is to sin with your tongue. Nothing is more representative of man's sinfulness than his mouth, and there is no easier way to sin than with your mouth, because you can say anything you want to say. There are no restraints.
You can't do any evil deed you might want to do because maybe the circumstances aren't there for you to do it. But you can say absolutely anything. But your tongue has tremendous potential to judge you. To look at this from the vantage point of our Lord, turn to Matthew chapter 12. Matthew chapter 12, verse 34. Most pointed. And here Jesus is in a very intense dialogue with the Pharisees who have accused him of doing his works by the power of hell rather than heaven. And Jesus comes back at them in verse 34 and says, "Oh, generation of snakes, how can you, being evil, speak good things?" That's just a basic truth. James will get back to that same principle later. How can you, being evil, speak good things? For out of the abundance of the heart, the mouth speaks. I expect you to talk the way you talk because your heart's the way it is. A good man out of the good treasure of the heart brings forth good things. An evil man out of the evil treasure brings forth evil things. But I say to you, mark this, every idle word that men shall speak, they shall give account of it in the day of judgment. For by your words you shall be justified, and by your words you shall be condemned. Boy, what a statement. Listen to this. Do you realize that in final judgment, your eternal destiny can be determined by your words? You say, "I thought I was justified by faith in Jesus Christ." That's right. But the justification you receive by faith in Jesus Christ will be manifest in your words. So that you can literally be judged according to your words. For your words are a tattletale they tell on your heart. And so in the end, it is right to say you'll be judged by your words. As to whether you are to go into the kingdom of God or be shut out of the kingdom. Your words. You say, "Does the Lord keep a record of everybody's words?" It's easy for him. He doesn't even have to write them down. Do you know that even science has some interesting things to say? I read some years ago about a man who turned on his television in London, England, and saw a half-hour program that came out of Texas. He was so absolutely curious about the program that he called the station. Found out that that was a local program that had been broadcast 3 years earlier. The only explanation they had that made any sense as to how he picked it up on his television was the fact that scientifically, once something goes out into the airwaves, it stays there and somehow it found its way to his receiver. Scientists say that the sound waves set in motion by every voice go on an endless journey through space, and that if we had the right instruments, delicate and sophisticated enough, and the power to recapture those waves, we could recreate every word every person has ever spoken. Frightening. God has that machine. And so there's a real sense in which men's words will be the basis of their judgment because they are the absolutely accurate judge of their soul. A man's heart is the storehouse, and his words indicate what is stored there. Proverbs 15:28 says, "The mouth of the wicked pours out evil things." So when you give your life to Christ and your life is transformed, and you have a new heart, you have a new vocabulary. And certainly, that great gift ought to be cultivated. I believe God gives us a new heart, and with it comes a new tongue. But even that new tongue is the victim of that old fallenness, isn't it? So James says, control your tongue, because it has such potential to condemn. Secondly, it has such power to control. Not only does it have potential to condemn, but it has power to control. And this is absolutely fascinating. I hope we can get to this just dramatic spiritual insight. Everyone sins with the tongue. James says in verse 2, "If anyone stumbles or offends not in word,
He is a perfect man. The only people who don't sin with their mouth are perfect people. Now, there's an interesting sort of debate about what James means here. Does he mean perfect teleos? Does he mean perfect in the sense of absolutely perfect like God, like Christ? Well, he could mean that. He could be saying if a man does not ever stumble in his words or offend in his words, he would be an absolutely perfect man. That's correct. And if he is saying that, then he is really saying none of you are perfect. So forget the idea that you think you might not stumble with your words, because only perfect people don't do that, and nobody's perfect. On the other hand, he may be using the word teleos to express maturity. And what he is saying then, in a general sense, is if a man does not continue to stumble with his mouth or words, the same is a mature man. That is, he has reached spiritual maturity. He is like Christ, though not exactly like Christ. I don't know that we can be dogmatic as to exactly which one James means, but let's just take them both. And let's say that James could be saying, if you don't ever do that with your mouth, you're perfect, and no one can be perfect. And if you get control of your tongue, you're demonstrating spiritual maturity. I kind of lean toward that view. James is saying only spiritually mature people are able to control their tongue. The only human being who ever lived who had an absolutely perfect tongue was Jesus Christ. And in John 7:46, you remember what they said? No man ever spoke like this man. He was perfect in his speech. Absolutely without error. Listen to this. Who did no sin, neither was deceit found in his mouth. No sin in his life, no sin in his mouth. And so we can say then that to the degree that our holiness approaches the holiness of Christ, to that degree we are conformed to his image, to that degree our speech will be godly. And look what he says. Verse 2, if any man doesn't stumble in word, he is a mature man and able also to bridle his whole body, to bridle the whole body as well. Now get this, this is a tremendously practical spiritual thought. I don't think I ever really grasped this before. If a person can master his tongue, he can master his evil tendencies throughout his whole body. And that means his person. Now, how do you come to that conclusion, James? Listen, the tongue, because it is the instant expression of the heart, because it can sin more readily and more often than any other member of the body, just because of circumstances, you can't get in a position to sin in every way with your body, but you're always in a position to sin with your tongue. Because the tongue can sin so easily, because it is such a monitor of depravity, if you can control the tongue, the greater sinner in your body, then by virtue of controlling the greater, you have gained control over the lesser. You see that? The person who controls the tongue will also control the body with all of its other impulses. Since the tongue responds more immediately and more quickly and more easily to sin, if it were controlled, the slower responding parts would also be controlled, because the means of divine grace applied to the greater are then also applied to the lesser. What an insight. You know what that says to me? That says if I want to focus my Christian life on one thing, if I want to get my act together, if I want to bring my whole spiritual life into control, I ought to work on my what? My tongue. Well, now we realize that it's not fully possible to totally have a holy tongue,
But to the extent that one controls his tongue, he will control his body. Why? Because whatever spiritual dynamics work to control your tongue will therefore work to control the rest of you. But it makes it so simple and so dynamic if we can just concentrate on the tongue. Isn't that practical? I mean, just get it down to that. Focus on your mouth. And if the Holy Spirit gets control of the most volatile and the most potent member, the rest will be subdued. Warren Wiersbe tells a story about a pastor friend who came to him and said he had a member of his church who was a notorious gossip. She would hang on the phone most all day long, sharing tidbits with anybody who would listen to her. She came to this pastor friend of Warren Wiersbe one day. She said, "Pastor, the Lord's convicted me of my sin of gossip. My tongue is getting me and others into trouble." He says, "My friend knew that she was not sincere because she'd gone through that routine so many times before, and guardedly he asked, 'Well, what do you plan to do?' Very piously, she said, 'I want to put my tongue on the altar.' To which my friend calmly replied, 'There isn't an altar big enough.'" Well, I don't want to argue with him, but I think there is an altar big enough. I think we have to focus on our mouth. That's what James is saying. Well, what a simplification. Just concentrate on what you say. And whatever means of grace and whatever dynamics of spiritual commitment take care of your tongue are going to, by virtue of controlling that, control the rest of you. The psalmist put it this way in Psalm 39, verse 1, "I said, I will guard my ways that I may not sin with my tongue. I will guard my mouth as with a muzzle." That is the place to start, beloved. That is the place to start. To help us understand that, James gives us two illustrations. Verse 3, "Now," he says, "we put bits in the horses' mouths that they may obey us, and we turn about their whole body." Here's illustration number one. Boy, this is a first-class illustration. To show that if you control the tongue, you control everything. He uses a horse. How do you control a horse? You control a horse by controlling his tongue. You put a piece of metal in a horse's mouth, it lays on his tongue. And then you put a harness around that, pull it up over his head, take some reins, and when you pull that metal bit against the horse's tongue. So it is a very good illustration. By controlling the horse's tongue, you control the horse's movements. A horse, by the way, let me tell you, is useless without that. Did you ever know a horse to volunteer to plow a field? Just show up one day. "I'd like to plow your field, sir." You ever know a horse volunteer to pull a wagon? How about a horse volunteer to carry a rider? You have to break them, don't you? And you break them with a bit in the mouth, and you control the whole body by controlling the tongue. You can direct the whole body. That's what James is saying. You get control of your tongue, and you can direct your whole body. Everything else comes into line. What a graphic illustration. In fact, this is axiomatic enough that it may have been standard stock for writers and wise men in that time and place, and James may even be borrowing the illustration. But the point is clear. By controlling the tongue, the whole life is directed to a useful purpose. Without the control of the tongue, the horse is absolutely useless. You want to know something? An unbroken, unbridled horse is absolutely good for nothing. Just run around. Another illustration he gives in verse 4. "Behold," he says. Here's another one. "The ships, though they are so great and driven by strong winds, yet are they turned about with a very small rudder wherever the pilot desires," or wherever the impulse of the pilot desires. That's another very graphic illustration. A huge ship. And you say, well, they weren't so big in that day. Well, the one in Acts 27, if I remember right, had 276 passengers on it. That's a pretty good-sized ship. Driven in tremendous Euroclydon, Euroquillo, that nor'eastern wind that came, that great ship driven across the Mediterranean, of course, was out of control in Acts 27, but under control was guided totally by the rudder. That small little rudder moves that massive ship. I have been, this summer, I was on a 70,000-ton vessel.
It's a city, absolutely an entire floating city. Thousands of people on it, and it's moved through the sea by this little rudder. I went up to the captain's quarters and then up on the steering bridge, and there is a guy with this little thing in his hand moving that city everywhere and anywhere, pulling it into a dock, and doesn't even touch the dock. Such control. That's what James says. If you can just get control of a little tongue, you can move everything else. The idea is this. Listen to it. Power applied at the right point is efficient to control the whole vessel. And power applied at the right point, being the mouth, is sufficient to control the whole person. And that's the second point. James says, control your tongue because of its power to control you. Its power to control you. Speak only gracious words. Can I be real practical with you? Speak only gracious words. Speak only kind words. Speak only loving words, true words, thoughtful words, holy words, sensitive words, edifying words. Speak only gentle words, comforting words, words of blessing, words of humility, words of wisdom, words of thanksgiving. Speak only unselfish words and peaceful words. And if you do that, you'll control every other part of your life, because the only way you can do all of that is being under the power of the Spirit of God. But the focal point is to concentrate on the control of your tongue. Boy, does that simplify things conceptually. Your tongue is like a master switch. One commentator writes, if our tongue were so well under control that it refused to formulate the words of self-pity, the images of lustfulness, the thoughts of anger and resentment, then these things are cut down before they have a chance to live. The master switch has deprived them of any power to switch on that side of our lives. The control of the tongue is more than an evidence of spiritual maturity. It is also the means to it. The master switch. What an idea. I have in my back of my house this switch board that I have a whole lot of these little switches on, you know, circuit breakers. And the one at the bottom is a master switch. And you can switch off anything you want. You can play with all the others all the way along, or you can just shut the whole thing down by throwing the master switch, and then it's absolutely irrelevant what you do with the others. That's essentially what this writer is saying. Your tongue is the master switch. Throw that thing off and nothing else can function. Every other thing becomes inconsequential. And he sums it up in verse 5. Even so, the tongue is a little member, but boasts great things. Stop there. What does he mean? It's a braggart. It boasts great things. You know why? It can do great things. Boy, it's potent. It is proud of its power to control, and it can really do it. It is a powerful instrument. It can tear down people. It can tear down churches. It can destroy relationships. It can wreck a marriage. It can devastate a family. It can rip up a nation. It can lead to murder. It can lead to war. On the other hand, it can build up. It can create love, enthusiasm, encouragement, comfort, peace, joy. Powerful, powerful thing is the tongue. And if we get a hold of it and control it, it can control all the rest of us. So James says, look at your speech. Is it the speech of living faith? And apply yourself to control your tongue because of its power to condemn you and its power to control you. What a practical word that is for us. Let's bow together in prayer. And just before we pray, there's so much more to be said. I really feel the Lord is going to instruct us as we go through the next portion of this next Lord's Day.
But let's covenant together. And this has been on my heart all week. It's just been unspoken. I resist making public announcements about what I'm going to do. But in my heart, I've asked the Lord to begin to help me on a daily basis.

As I was looking at this, I was just thinking about the whole idea of the tongue, and I looked back to my own childhood, and one of the things that I remember in my mind very vividly, echoing through the halls of my memory, is a statement my mother used to use frequently to me. It went something like this: "Johnny, if I ever hear you say anything like that again, I'm going to wash your mouth out with soap." Have any of you heard that? Good. I don't know that that's being said much today. I'm not sure that anybody is drawing lines as to what is acceptable speech and what isn't, at least in the way they did when I was a child. But in our family, any bad words, any unkind words, any ungracious words might have been somewhat rare, but when they occurred, when they were unfit, my mother was likely to wash my mouth out with soap. I want you to know that I can still taste it. It was Fell's naphtha. That's the kind she chose to use. Very bitter, lye kind of soap, and it really had an effect on me. In fact, to this very day, I have absolutely no tolerance for evil speech, bad speech, foul language, and I think it may relate not only to my theology, but the fact that I had my mouth washed out with soap on several occasions. And I might say that my mother stood in a long line of people who have wanted pure speech. And James is certainly at the head of that line from a human viewpoint, because it's his passage here that is the most definitive in all of the Bible in regard to pure speech. And if James were alive and perhaps could speak to us today, he would emphasize today, perhaps as much as ever in the history of the world, the necessity for people to wash their mouth out spiritually, if not literally. And I'm sure that James was greatly exercised about this matter of pure speech because he understood that his Lord was also exercised by it. He understood what we saw last week in Matthew chapter 12, where Jesus said that we will be accountable to God for every idle word. Not just evil words, but idle words, careless words. Words that serve no good, positive purpose. And knowing the way the Lord treated evil speech gave him great impetus to treat it in the same manner. And so just as Jesus taught that speech was to be pure, James taught that speech was to be pure. And just as Jesus taught that the heart is revealed in the mouth, so James is teaching the very same thing. And I want you to understand that. In Matthew 12, 34 to 37, as we saw last time, Jesus says that you will be justified by your speech or you will be condemned by your speech. In other words, your speech is such a revealer of your heart that based upon the way you talk, your eternal destiny can be determined. The tongue provides the evidence of what your heart really is. Very, very important. The new birth, regeneration, salvation, with its attendant transformation and sanctification, makes you a new creation, and part of being a new creation is new speech. Christians talk differently than other people talk. Not perfect, but certainly different. Listen to what the Apostle Paul said in Colossians. Very important text, chapter 3. "If then you have been raised up with Christ, keep seeking the things above where Christ is seated at the right hand of God. Set your mind on the things above, not on the things that are on the earth, for you have died and your life is hidden with Christ in God." Now Paul says, you have died and you have a new life hidden with Christ in God. Therefore, with your new life, you are to set your mind on things above, not on things that are on the earth. "Consider the members of your earthly body as dead to immorality, impurity, passion, evil desire, and greed, which amounts to idolatry. For it is on account of these things that the wrath of God will come, and in them you also once walked when you were living in them." The implication is now that you're a new creation, you have a whole new approach to life, a transformed nature and transformed behavior. Then he says in verse 8, "Now you also put them all aside, anger, wrath,
malice,

slander, and abusive speech from your mouth. Put them all away. They have no place in the life of a believer. Do not lie to one another. That's another kind of illicit speech. Since you have laid aside the old self with its evil practices and have put on the new self who is being renewed to a true knowledge according to the image of the one who created him. So now that you are a believer, you have a new heart. Now that you have a new heart, you must have a new behavior. That new behavior also involves a new speech. A new speech. In fact, your speech is best defined down in verse 16. And let the word of Christ dwell in you with all wisdom, teaching, admonishing one another with psalms and hymns and spiritual songs, singing with thankfulness in your hearts to the Lord. And whatever you do in word or deed, do all in the name of the Lord Jesus, giving thanks through him to God the Father. So your speech is dramatically affected by your new nature, by your transformation. The new man in Christ has a new mouth, has a new tongue, new speech. So the tongue then becomes a genuine sort of litmus test for the heart. Back in chapter 1, do you remember verse 26? If any man among you seems to be religious or thinks himself to be religious or presents himself as being religious but does not bridle his tongue, he is deceiving his own heart and his religion is useless. Unless your supposed salvation manifests itself in the way you speak, your salvation is nothing but self-deception. So we would say then, as James said in chapter 2, that faith produces works. One of the works that faith produces is speech to the honor of God. Now I want to talk about this for just a moment so you understand clearly some theological distinctions. True believers, mark this, here's the word, true believers will have a sanctified tongue. Did you get that? True believers, true Christians, totally transformed people, those who've been made new in Christ, will have a sanctified tongue. Let me add something to it. True believers must have a sanctified tongue. Did you get that? True believers will have a sanctified tongue. True believers must have a sanctified tongue. You say, well, wait a minute. If we will have, then why do you tell us we must have? Because one is a sovereign reality in the new birth, and the other is a human responsibility that's really ours to fulfill. And that's the amazing tension and paradox of our Christian experience. If we're truly new in Christ, we will have a pure speech. And if we're truly new in Christ, we will take the responsibility to be sure we have a pure speech. That is a constant biblical paradox. If you understand that, and we hit that a lot of times in our Bible study, but if you understand that, you really are on the way to understanding a mystery. You can't fully understand it, but let me give it to you this way. We are saved by sovereign grace, right? Chosen in him before the foundation of the world. Yet we must believe. We are kept by the security of God in his sovereign decree. Yet we must persevere. We live by sovereign power, not I, but Christ living in me. Yet we must obey. And as James would put it, because we are new creatures, we will endure trials and we must endure them. We will receive the word and obey it, and we must receive the word and obey it. We will be gracious to the needy without partiality, and we must be gracious to the needy without partiality. We will produce good works, and we must produce good works. In other words, you'll never really be able to resolve the fact that what God says will be true of you must be true of you. Just because God said it doesn't mean we can lie down flat on our back and hope it happens. And that's really the mystery of the apparent paradoxes of the Christian experience. Where there is genuine living faith and true regeneration and transformation, these things will be the result and they must be the result. God will produce them in us, but he produces them in us through our commitment to them. You understand that? That's the best we can get at it. So when James speaks of the tongue, he speaks of the truth that the tongue will reveal the heart condition and at the same time calls us to do everything we can to see to it that it in fact does that.
So that we cannot just sit back and say, well, God says I'm a new creation and it'll all take place by itself. God says you're a new creation and it'll all take place, but not by itself, but through your spirit-energized commitment. Very basic. So while this passage, note this, is a statement on the character of living faith as revealed by our speech, it is also a call for us to correct our speech, because the two go hand in hand. What God says will be true of us must be true of us. God takes care of the will be, and we in submission to his power take care of the must be. Now James then sets out five compelling reasons for controlling our tongue. Five compelling reasons. Do you remember what the first two were we went through last time? Number one, it's potential to what? To condemn. Verses 1 and 2. My brethren, let not many become teachers, knowing that we shall receive the stricter condemnation. For in many things we all stumble or offend. And here James says the tongue has tremendous potential to bring judgment, and he uses teachers as his illustration. He says, let no one hurry into the teaching ministry, because the tongue has so much potential to condemn you, you don't want to get into any kind of situation where you are using your tongue unless you understand the potential danger there. Don't hurry to be a teacher of Holy Scripture, because no one can avoid offending with the tongue. And when you're a teacher and you offend with the tongue, the ramifications are far-reaching. Now notice, please, he doesn't say let no one be a teacher. He says let not many be a teacher. Those that are called, those that are gifted, and those that are prepared, fine. But the rest, you better stay away from it because of the tremendous potential of the tongue to speak the wrong thing, to misrepresent God's truth, and therefore to bring upon you great judgment. Now let me be personal for a minute. It's really my conviction, and I don't say this very often, but it is my conviction that there are far too many people teaching the Bible today. Far too many. And I'm not saying that there's some biblical passage that I can look at to prove that, but I think what James is saying here assumes that a lot of folks are going to flood into the teaching ranks who really don't belong there and are going to bring upon themselves some very severe circumstances in terms of God's punishment, chastening, or whatever. It is my conviction that there are far too many people teaching God's Word who are ill-advised to be doing it, who are ill-equipped, who are ill-prepared, and by virtue of the errors in their teaching are bringing upon themselves a stricter judgment than they would ever experience if they never taught at all. We need less teachers. I am convinced we need less churches. We need more excellent teachers and more excellent churches. And James is calling for the same thing, a sense of the seriousness of the matter of teaching because of the potential of the tongue to serious and grave error. So the tongue must be controlled because of its potential to condemn. Secondly, the tongue must be controlled because of its power to control. If you don't control it, it can control everything. Verse 2, if any man offend not in word, the same is a perfect man, and able also to bridle the whole body. Now we put bits in the horses' mouths that they may obey us, and we turn about their whole body. Behold also the ships, which though they are so great and are driven by fierce winds, yet are they turned about with a very small rudder wherever the pilot desires. Even so the tongue is a little member and boasts great things. Now, James here says, look, the tongue has tremendous power to control. It's like a bit that by pressing against the tongue controls the whole body of the horse. It's like a rudder that guided by the helmsman turns the entire great ship. The tongue is a small member. It boasts great things, and it has every reason to boast great things because it can accomplish far-reaching effects, though it is small. And only an absolutely perfect, sinless, perfect person will never offend with his tongue. And only Jesus was able to fulfill that. A mature believer, if he walks in Christ's likeness, as much as is humanly possible, will control his tongue. But we who are in this human flesh will all sin with our tongue, and the tongue has tremendous power to control. In fact, what we saw last time is that James says, control your tongue,
And that is the greatest sinning member of you. And if you control your tongue, you'll control all the rest, because the spiritual dynamics that control your tongue will therefore control all the lesser spiritual battles with the various other parts of your humanness. So when you apply the means of grace to the discipline and sanctification of the tongue, it will cover all other areas, because the tongue is the leader in sinning. You sin with it more frequently than any other part of your body. You can sin with your tongue by simply saying something. As I said last time, you can't do everything, but you can sure say anything. So you sin most easily with your tongue. So do I. We sin most readily with our tongue. We sin most potently with our tongue. So we must control the tongue because of its potential to condemn and its power to control. Now, thirdly, and this is where we want to pick up from last time. Very interesting. Verses 5 and 6. Because of its peril to corrupt, the tongue is very dangerous. In verses 2 through 5, he was simply saying the tongue controls. He didn't say that was bad. He didn't say that was good. He just said the tongue is a controlling member. It dominates a person and is the key to their behavior. And because of its power to control, it must be controlled. Now he shows that the tongue, because of its power to control, is a tremendously dangerous thing. The power to control that the tongue has is not always good. In fact, very often it is bad. And a definite negative tone dominates James' words as he talks about the power of the tongue and its danger. Look at verse 5 again. He had said, even though the tongue is small, it boasts great things. Then he says, and here's where the verse ought to start with the word behold. It's clearly a break. Behold how great a matter, the authorized says, a little fire kindles. Now, this is an exclamation at the danger of the tongue. It has a fearful potency for destruction. The text actually says, get this, how great a forest is set aflame by such a small fire. Or literally, what sized forest, what sized fire kindles. The contrast is staggering. A forest fire, you can take one little burning cigarette and set thousands and tens of thousands of acres ablaze. Fire is a fascinating thing. You can take one little tiny flame and set a whole city burning to the ground. Fire has an amazing capacity. Water cannot multiply. If you have a cup of water and you pour it out, it won't become a flood. It can't. But if you have a match, you can light a forest fire, burn down a whole city. Because fire has a way of multiplying. And the tongue is not like water, it is like fire. What it says can set a whole forest blazing. And the imagery here is vivid, because in the dry brush of Palestine, a small spark flying off of a fire in the cold evening could touch the dry ground in the dry season and set a blaze that would literally cover the landscape and destroy everything in its path. We know about that in California, because the terrain here is almost the same as it is in the land of Palestine. In Psalm 83, O my God, make them like a wheel, like the stubble before the wind, as the fire burns a forest, and as the flame sets the mountains on fire. And the psalmist there alludes to the fact that a small flame can set a whole mountain, a whole forest ablaze. Now, that's a truism. That's what we call an axiom or a truism. Behold what sized forest, what sized fire kindles. In Chicago, October 8, 1871, at 8:30 p.m., a spark started in Mrs. O'Leary's barn. And before it was over, that one spark from supposedly that one cow in Mrs. O'Leary's barn burnt 17,500 buildings. 300 people were burned to death. 125,000 people were homeless. And in 1871, they estimated the damage at $400 million. One spark. I was reading in 1903, I was not even around in 1903. I was reading that in 1903, I want to get that correct. I was reading that in 1903, a pan of rice
boiled over onto a charcoal-fired stove in a small home in Korea. And before that little charcoal fire had done its damage, 3,000 buildings were totally burned to the ground within a 1 square mile area. Now, that illustrates the power of fire, and you understand that. And so what James says in verse 5 is, wow, behold means wow, exclamation, how great a fire a little flame can kindle. And then in verse 6, he makes his point. And the tongue is what? A fire. The tongue is a fire. Proverbs 15:28 says, the mouth of the wicked pours out wicked, evil things. And it sees the mouth of the wicked as a fire. In Proverbs 16:27, it says, an ungodly man digs up evil, and in his lips there is a burning fire. Everything his fiery mouth touches is set on fire, and the fire spreads. Proverbs 26:20 says, where no wood is, there the fire goes out. So where there is no tail bearer, the strife ceases. And the picture here is that the tail bearer, or the one who passes on the evil report of the slander or the gossip or the lie, is like the wood that fuels the fire. The same Proverbs passage, verse 21, says, but as coals are to burning coals and wood to fire, so is a contentious man to kindle strife. The word kindle means to burn up. The picture again of gossip and slander and contention being a fire that devastates. In Psalm 52:2, the tongue devises mischief like a sharp razor. That's a fascinating picture too. The tongue is like a razor. It cuts. I will never forget picking up the Los Angeles Times while I was a college student and reading about a guy who picked up a girl who was a prostitute on the street in East L.A. and took her out to indulge himself with his flesh, and he leaned over to kiss her, and she had between her lips a razor blade with which she instantaneously sliced off both of his lips, his top lip and his lower lip. An absolutely unbelievable thing. That was her way of getting back at men who somehow had injured her in the past. And I never think about that without thinking about the fact that the only thing more devastating, dangerous, and powerful than that razor blade is the tongue. The tongue is a razor blade, a sharp razor, it says in the Psalms. The tongue is a fire that kindles and burns. That same Psalm 52:2 that says the tongue is a sharp razor also says in verse 3 and 4, thou lovest evil more than good, and lying rather than to speak righteousness. Thou lovest all devouring words, O deceitful tongue. God shall likewise destroy thee forever. He shall take thee away and pluck thee out of thy dwelling place. God will judge those whose tongues do damage. Psalm 57:4, the psalmist says, my soul is among lions. I lie even among them that are set on fire, even the sons of men whose teeth are spears and arrows, and their tongue is a sharp sword. Job 19:2, Job says, how long will you crush me with your words? The devastating power of a tongue to start a rumor, to spread a malignant lie, evil in its intent, it's a wildfire that cannot be stopped. I remember so many times my father saying to me, my greatest fear in the ministry is what people might say. That is, and still I'm sure is his greatest fear, that someone might say something that isn't true and totally destroy his ministry. And he used to say to me, people can say anything. People can say anything. Pray that God protects you from the evil of people's tongues who slander you, and you can never recover the damage they do. The tongue is a fire. It is a devastating thing, the tongue, and must be kept under control. Morgan Blake, sports writer for the Atlanta Journal, wrote, I think, an interesting statement. He said, I am more deadly than the screaming shell from the howitzer. I win without killing. I tear down homes, break hearts, and wreck lives. I travel on the wings of the wind. No innocence is strong enough to intimidate me. No purity pure enough to daunt me. I have no regard for truth, no respect for justice, no mercy for the defenseless. My victims are as numerous as the sands of the sea, and often as innocent. I never forget and seldom forgive, and my name is gossip.
And that's why Proverbs chapter 10, verse 19 says, he who restrains his lips is wise. Don't be fuel for anybody's fire. Don't be the wood or the coal that keep the fire going. And then notice verse 6 again. And here, I believe, is the strongest statement ever made on the danger of the mouth. In fact, the statement is so strong, I'm not sure that I can convey to you everything that I wish I could. My skills in language are not good enough for me to be prosaic enough to get this across, but I'll trust that the Spirit of God will do it. This is the most powerful statement on the danger of the tongue ever made. It says, the tongue is a fire, and then this, a world or a system, a cosmos of iniquity. It is a cosmos of iniquity. There are four elements here. So is the tongue among our members that it defiles the whole body and sets on fire the course or the wheel of nature and is set on fire of hell. The statement is so overwhelming. It has four parts, and I want you to follow carefully because they warn us about the peril of the tongue. Number one, it is a system of iniquity. Now, that's a strange title for a tongue, a cosmos. Cosmos, we often translate that world, but it's world not in the sense of the earth, not in the sense of the physical earth, but the system of evil. And what he is saying is the tongue is an iniquitous system. It is an unrighteous, hostile, rebelling order within our humanness. It is a whole potential evil that falls short of God's standard. It is the focal point of behavioral unrighteousness within man. It inflames all of our capacities in its effort to bring the whole person into its wicked system. One commentator said it is the microcosm of evil among our members. The tongue is a vile, wretched, wicked system in its fleshly humanness. No other bodily part has such far-reaching potential for disaster as the tongue. So first of all, in itself and by itself, it is a system of iniquity. It is a network that breeds evil. Secondly, notice how this begins to expand now. Secondly, the tongue is set among our members as that which defiles the entire body. It in itself is a system of evil, and then it defiles the whole body. It's like smoke from a fire stains everything that doesn't burn. It stains everything. I remember when I was in college, a store burned down, and everybody said, hey, they're having a fire sale. And I went down and I needed a sport coat and didn't have much money, so they had one there for $9. They said it was smoke damaged. And I figured, oh, that's all right. I'll just take it out of the store and wear it a few days and it'll go away. And I'll hang it out in the cold air or whatever, and I'll never forget, as long as I own that coat, which I came to detest, but having a limited wardrobe, frequently wore, I smelled like I was on fire. And I know that everyone I met thought I was a heavy smoker. And like smoke from a fire, I even remember the color, light blue. It was ugly to start with. But it was like smoke that stains everything that doesn't burn. So the tongue is a raging fire, and what it can't consume, it will stain with its putrid, foul smoke. And so you have right in your body, behind your teeth and walled in by your mouth, this system of iniquity that wants to run off, and you've heard it many times. And what it does is stain your whole person with a foul smoke, if not the flames of its evil intent. James says it is set among our members. It is placed among our members or our bodily parts. That is to say, it is included within all of our human capacities, and the tongue stains it all. He uses the word defiles. That's a very vivid word. It means, it's used in Jude 23, and it means to pollute. It says, others save with fire, pulling them out of the fire, hating even the garments spotted or defiled by the flesh. Something that has been made gross or evil or wretched.
So mark it. A filthy tongue results in a filthy person. A filthy tongue stains the whole person. What world of iniquity is set loose in your mouth either burns or smoke stains your whole person. It's what Mark 7, verse 20 talks about. That which comes out of the man defiles the man. Verse 23, all these evil things come from within and defile the man. And what are the things? Well, he mentions among them deceit, lasciviousness, blasphemy, pride, foolishness, and those involve sins of the tongue. And even the other sins can have relationship with the tongue. So a person is morally blackened by one brush of the tongue. The word body here, it says there, it defiles the whole body, simply means the whole person. Body is used in the same way soul is used. It doesn't just mean your physical body. It means the total person. So first of all, in your mouth, you have a system of iniquity. Secondly, it will stain and burn your whole person. And look at thirdly. This is really incredible. It expands again. And it sets on fire the whole course of nature, says the Authorized. A better translation, it is setting, present tense, on fire the circle of life. What does that mean? The thought is expanding. First is the system of wickedness. Second, it stains the whole person. Now it sets ablaze, and the Greek is the wheel of birth or the circle of life. What does that mean? The whole machinery of your life. It not only stains you, but it touches everything you touch. It affects the whole machinery of your life. It goes beyond the body to touch every participant in the circle of your life. People know you by how you talk, right? They know you by how you talk. The tongue reaches beyond your mouth to stain your body. It reaches beyond your body to touch the whole network of people that are touched by you. Gossip, that repulsive thing, rumors, slander, false accusations, lies, evil speech can stain and pollute and destroy a whole family, a whole group of people, a school, a church, a community. And then he speaks of a fourth factor in this, the most devastating statement on the danger of the tongue. He says, finally, at the end of verse 6, it is set on fire of or by hell. Present tense. It is habitually being lit, as it were, by hell. Boy, what a vivid, vivid thought. The word here, hell, is Gehenna. And that term, Gehenna, needs to be explained. It is only used in all the New Testament, in the Gospels, with this one exception. This is the only time it appears outside the Gospel. Matthew, Mark, and Luke. The Lord used it at least 10 times, recorded, and he always used the word Gehenna to refer to the eternal place of burning where damned souls will go. And you can read in Matthew and in Luke the times that he used it. It is the place where the fire never goes out, where the worm never dies, where the thirst is never quenched. It is that eternally burning place. But what does the word Gehenna mean? It's translated hell, but it could simply say it is set on fire by Gehenna. What is Gehenna? South, southwest of Jerusalem. I have stood on the precipice of Mount Zion. And if I look to the south, and some of you have been there, you see a deep valley that goes straight down from a cliff, a deep, low valley that is known as the Valley of Hinnom. Gehenna is the Valley of Hinnom. It is a Greek word for the Hebrew Valley of Hinnom, Gehenna. Now, let me tell you about that place. In 2 Kings 23:10, you don't need to turn to it, but in 2 Kings 23:10, King Josiah, you remember young Josiah came along and brought a great revival, bringing the people of Israel back to God? One of the things he did was abolish idolatry. One of the forms of idolatry was human sacrifice. The worshipers of Moloch, M-O-L-O-C-H, were worshiping this false idol by offering their children in a fire to be burned, literally human sacrifices. When Josiah became the king in Judah,
He went and stopped all the worshipers of Moloch from burning their children alive. By the way, the god Moloch was a bull which had outstretched arms, and those outstretched arms were containing a fire, and the little children were laid upon the arms of Moloch and burned in human sacrifice. Josiah stopped those sacrifices, and they occurred in the Valley of Hinnom. So from the very earliest, the Valley of Hinnom was a place of burning, a stench of the flesh of little children. The Jews then came to regard the place with deep hatred. And that very deep valley plunging off the plateau of Jerusalem became the city dump. Garbage, refuse, the dead bodies of animals and criminals were pitched into the Valley of Hinnom or Gehenna. Now, in order to burn this garbage, and Jerusalem had plenty of it, and in order to burn the dead bodies of animals and criminals that were thrown there, the fire burned all the time. It had a sickening stench, the combination of garbage and burning flesh, and became known as Gehenna of Fire because the fire never went out. And so Gehenna became a fitting symbol of the ever-burning fire and the crawling worms to illustrate the future hell of the ungodly. Only in that hell, Jesus said, the fire never consumes, finally. And we might say that hell, then, is the eternal rubbish heap of the universe. And so, notice then, the tongue is a system of evil on its own, but it affects the whole person by spewing out its filth. And it sets its filthy stain and fire on the whole machinery of life, as far-reaching as the network of the influence of a person. And the thing that starts it all, it is set on fire by hell itself. In other words, behind it all is Satan. That tongue that you have and that I have is a tool of Satan to pollute your whole person, to corrupt your whole circle of life, and it all comes right out of the pit of hell, and it all leads right back to the pit of hell. Boy, I mean, that's a pretty strong description, isn't it? What a description of the peril of the tongue to corrupt. So dangerous. So dangerous. And no wonder James is so greatly concerned that we bring the tongue into control to the honor of God because of its tremendous potential. You remember Psalm 55:21, where David says the words of his mouth were smoother than butter, but war was in his heart. His words were softer than oil, yet they were drawn swords. Sometimes the tongue is so subtle we think that it intends well when it intends evil. It must be controlled. And every believer realizes that in his fallenness, in his flesh, in his humanness, there still remains the power of the tongue to devastate. Your tongue, dear friend, is not yet glorified. Won't it be wonderful to have a glorified tongue that does nothing but praise God and speak righteousness? So we must control the tongue because of its potential to condemn, its power to control, and its peril to corrupt. Fourthly, will you notice verses 7 and 8? Just a very brief and direct point. And I try to alliterate in these last two just to kind of keep your thought in line. And I call this one, its primitiveness to combat. Now, what I mean by primitiveness is it is primitive. It is wild. It is untamed. It is savage. It is uncivilized, undisciplined, irrepressible, irresponsible, and the tongue will combat every effort to control it. Have you noticed that? It wants to control, not be controlled. So notice what he says in verses 7 and 8. For every species of beast and of birds and of serpents and of things in the sea is tamed and has been tamed by mankind. But the tongue can no man tame, a restless evil full of deadly poison. Now, what he's saying is the tongue is untamable. It is primitive in that sense. It is uncivilized, undisciplined, humanly untamable. That's why it's so dangerous.
And unregenerate tongues are all the more dangerous. It's amazing. It's amazing how one man who wanted to sue Grace Community Church could use his tongue to set a fire across the world to discredit everything we stand for. But that's in effect what happens. And the tongue cannot be tamed. And James says God gave man the power to control animals. Go back to Genesis chapter 1. And even after the fall, God reiterated to Noah that he'd be able to get all the animals in the ark. When God said, you're going to bring them in two by two, God gave Noah the ability to control those animals to make sure they got in there two by two. And today, man still dominates. Man still is able to tame animals. You've been to the circus, and you've seen lions that are tamed. You've seen a guy stick his head in the mouth of a lion. You've seen people ride killer whales. I mean, for the most part, man is able to tame the wild animals. Ferocious, large, strong beasts, the fiercest of them, the deadliest of them. I've even seen people, and you have too, with snakes crawling all over them, able to tame them. And so he says in verse 7, every kind, phusis, every species. And then he names two that walk and fly, and he names those that walk and fly and then those that swim and crawl. Those that walk and fly are beasts and birds, and those that crawl and swim are snakes and things in the sea. Of course, the most noble animals are those that walk and fly, and the least noble are those that swim and crawl. Beasts, that word beasts, therion is never used of domesticated animals. But man can tame the wild animals, and he can tame the birds, and he can tame the reptiles, and he can tame the creatures of the sea. We all know that. They're all tamed, present tense, continuously being subdued, and they have been all through man's history subdued. But no one can tame the tongue. No one among men can tame the tongue. No one is able to do it. Dunatai, no one has the power to do that. Even in believers, the tongue breaks out of its cage, right? We can't control it. James doesn't say, mark this, doesn't say it can't be tamed. He says man can't tame it. There's a difference. Did you get that? He doesn't say it can't be tamed. He says man can't tame it. Who can tame it? God can, by his power. If the first recorded sin after the fall came from an untamed tongue, and it did, where Adam blamed God, then the first act of the new creation in the church was the taming of the tongue, because the first thing that happened after the Holy Spirit came was everybody received, as it were, cloven tongues of fire, and they all immediately spoke the wonderful works of God. The first sin was a sin of the tongue, and in the birth of the church, the purified tongue spoke the wonderful works of God. But here James says the seriousness of man's inability to control his wild, savage tongue is because it is a restless evil. It's always ready to break out. It fights against restraint. It doesn't want to be held back. Restless is the same word translated unstable in James 1:8. Akatastaton. And then he says it's an evil poison or a deadly poison. It is not only like a caged animal, a monster of inconsistency wanting to break out of its restraint, but when it breaks out, it carries a death-dealing venom, like a snake's tongue. Romans 3:13 says the poison of asps is under their lips. You remember Psalm, is it 140, verse 3? They have sharpened their tongues like a serpent. Adder's poison is under their lips. The tongue is like a deadly snake. It spews out deadly poison. The tongue is an assassin. In Psalm 64, just the 10 verses in this psalm, listen to what they say. Hear my voice, O God, in my prayer. Preserve my life from fear of the enemy. Hide me from the secret counsel of the wicked, from the insurrection of the workers of iniquity, who whet their tongue like a sword. That's to sharpen. To whet means to sharpen a sword. Who sharpen their tongue like a sword, who bend their bows to shoot their arrows, even bitter words, that they may shoot in secret at the perfect
the perfect ones, the righteous ones. Suddenly do they shoot at him and fear not. They encourage themselves in an evil matter. They speak of laying snares secretly. They say, who shall see him? They search out iniquities. They accomplish a diligent search. Both the inward thought of every one of them and their heart are deep. But God shall shoot at them with an arrow. Suddenly they shall be wounded. So they shall make their own tongue to fall upon themselves, and that see them shall flee away. And he goes on from there. God's going to turn their tongues against them, but their tongues are like arrows, and spears, and swords. The tongue is an assassin. Do you remember? The snake-mouthed princes of Ammon spoke lies against David, accusing him of hypocrisy in honoring Nahash, their king, and his son Hanun. The result was that the king put together an army of his own thousands and added mercenaries numbering 30,000 foot soldiers plus others and sent them to destroy David because of that lie for no reason. And the result was a terrible slaughter of 700 Syrian charioteers and 40,000 horsemen and their commander, all because of the lie of one man. And you remember the poisonous tongue of Haman was to be the satanic tool for the extermination of the Jews by the Medo-Persians in the book of Esther. And God saved them through Mordecai and Esther. And Haman, who plotted it all with his evil tongue, was hanged on the gallows he had made for the Jews. And you remember the savage tongue men who lied to King Zedekiah about Jeremiah so that they threw him into a pit where he sunk into the muck, Jeremiah 38. And you remember the restless, wagging, poisonous lips of the Jewish leaders who accused the greatest prophet ever, John the Baptist, of having a demon and accused the spotless Son of God of being a glutton, drunkard, friend of outcasts, and a demon-possessed sinner. And the result of it was both John the Baptist and Christ were murdered. Many people have died because of the deadly poison of the tongue, even our own Lord. Fiery-tongued haters of the gospel secretly induced men to lie about Stephen and say he spoke blasphemy against Moses and against God, and they stirred up the people with their words and stoned him to death, Acts chapter 6 tells us. And when Paul arrived in Jerusalem, in Acts 21, the Jews from Asia stirred up the people against him, falsely accusing him of bringing a Gentile in the temple. And they dragged Paul out to kill him, but he was rescued by the Romans as they were trying to beat him to death. He spent the next 2+ years in prison. And it goes on and on. The power and peril of the tongue. It is a deadly, deadly poison. A deadly weapon. Killing reputation. Killing joy, killing peace, killing love, killing everything in its wake. So the tongue must be controlled because of its potential to condemn, its power to control, its peril to corrupt, and its primitiveness to combat. It fights against everything. Finally, and this was a very tough P to find in our outline. Perfidy means treachery, means deliberate, means a breach of trust, a deliberate breach of trust. It means faithlessness, hypocrisy, inconsistency, duplicity, the tongue, and its perfidy to compromise. The tongue is a hypocrite. Oh, is it a hypocrite? It'll say one thing one time and another thing another time. Will it not? Has it not? Of course. Notice that the tongue can be noble, verse 9. Therewith, that is with the tongue, we bless God, even the Father. Isn't that wonderful? Your tongue, my tongue, can be used to bless God, even the Father. This is very relevant, by the way, to the Jews to whom James writes, because whenever they mentioned the name of God, they always followed it with these words, blessed be he, blessed be he. And so with their tongue, they were ever and always blessing God. 3 times a day, they had to repeat the Shemana Esra, the 18 prayers called eulogies or benedictions, and every one of those 18 prayers that they said 3 times a day ended, blessed be thou, O God. And it was customary for the Jew with his tongue to be blessing God all the time. The Psalms are full of such blessing. And the most wonderful function of the tongue is to bless God. So in verse 9, he says, therewith bless we God, even the Father. Yet, follow further, and therewith curse we men who are made after the likeness of God. There is the duplicity. There is the hypocrisy. There is the perfidy of the tongue, its treachery.
The same tongue that blesses God curses those made in his image, slanders them, criticizes them, accuses them, abuses them in anger and jealousy and envy and hatred and bitterness. To curse means to wish evil on someone. And man is made in the likeness of God. It is, by the way, an indestructible likeness. It has been marred, but it is an indestructible likeness. Even fallen, sinful man is still in the likeness of God. In what sense? In that man like God is rational. Man like God is personal. Man like God is moral. Man like God is self-conscious. Man has a will, a conscience, reason. Man can know. Man can love. Man can act on the basis of rational thought and motive and intent. And so he is made in the image of God. And how can man bless the God and curse the man when the man is made in the image of God? And so in verse 10, he says, out of the same mouth proceed blessing and cursing. Out of the same mouth, blessing and cursing. That's right. And there is illustration after illustration about that, not only in the Scripture, but certainly in the lives of all of us. Why, the same mouths of the Pharisees that in one breath blessed God cursed Christ. And then I always think of the mouth of Peter, who says, "Thou art the Christ, the Son of the living God," and a few weeks later is cursing venomously, saying, "I know not the man." The same mouth. The mouth of the Apostle Paul speaks glorious, wondrous truth, and then in Acts 23 curses the high priest of God in language that has no place in the mouth of a servant of God. "God smite you, you whited wall," he says. From the same mouth, my mouth, your mouth, the mouth of all of us, comes blessing and cursing. And so he says at the end of verse 10, "My brothers, these things ought not so to be." It isn't right. That's a strong negative, by the way. It's used only here in the entire New Testament. Very strong. Oikre. It isn't right, he's saying. That's not right. Any profane speech is inconsistent. It's unacceptable. It's a compromise. God has saved us, and when God saved us, he transformed us, and when he transformed us, he gave us a capacity for new speech, and he expects us to speak that way. It's an impossible compromise to tolerate. And James illustrates the obvious with three pictures. Verse 11, "Does a fountain send forth at the same place sweet and bitter?" What's the answer? The answer is no. Does a fountain send out, the verb send out means to burst forth or gush, from the same opening, the same ope, the same hole or split in the rock, fresh water and bitter water? Of course not. It's impossible. And the question here expects a no answer. Métis expects a no answer. It can't be glucu, that's sweet in the Greek, and also pikrin, undrinkable. That's a simple illustration, isn't it? You can't have one fountain sending out sweet and bitter water. Verse 12. "Can the fig tree, my brothers, bear olives?" How about this? "A vine, figs?" Utterly impossible. Utterly impossible. Let nature teach you what is obvious. You can't have sweet and bitter water coming out of the same fountain. You cannot have olives on a fig tree, and you can't have figs on a vine. And then comes the statement of fact that ends the passage. Verse 12, so, conclusion, "No fountain can yield both salt water and fresh." That is a conclusion, my friends, not a question. He is saying a clean heart, a fresh heart, can't produce bitter water. And a bitter heart can't produce fresh water. So the taste of the product tells the nature of its source, right? So he's right back to where he started. True believers will be revealed in their speech. And if you're a true believer, it should be able to be seen by your speech. It will be seen by your speech. You say, "Well, wait a minute. Once in a while, there's a little bitter water among the fresh." I know that.
But James is drawing exact lines for us. And he is saying it is a truism that salt water can't come out of a fresh fountain. And it is a truism in your life that if you have been transformed by Christ, your speech will show it. That's what he's saying. A fig must have a fig tree at its source. A grape must have a vine at its source. An olive must have an olive tree at its source. Salt water has salt as its source. Sweet water has sweet water as its source. Bitter words come from a bitter heart. Critical words come from a critical heart. Defamatory, unloving speech issues from a heart where the love of Jesus is a stranger. True believers will be revealed in their speech and must be revealed in their speech. And so James comes at this with the tension in view. One time he's saying, if you're a Christian, this is how it will be. Another time he's saying, if you're a Christian, this is how it must be. And so while saying it is true, he calls us to be sure that it is true. And that's the tension we have to live in. In Luke 6, verse 43, Jesus said, a good tree brings not forth corrupt fruit, neither does a corrupt tree bring forth good fruit. For every tree is known by its fruit. For from thorns men do not gather figs, nor from a bramble bush gather they grapes. A good man out of the good treasure of his heart brings forth what is good. An evil man out of the evil treasure of his heart brings forth that which is evil. For of the abundance of the heart, the mouth speaks. And I believe James had that in mind when he wrote this. He was really referring to what our Lord had said. The true believer is known by his speech. The true believer speaks with a tongue that is under control. Peter says, the true believer will love life, 1 Peter 3:10, see good days. Let him refrain his tongue from evil and his lips that they speak no deceit. On the one hand, we will. On the other hand, we must. And so does James warn us about two things. One, that we are revealed by our mouth. Two, that our mouth has tremendous potential for disaster. And so he calls for us to have a tamed tongue. And if we do, it's evidence that we're a Christian. And if we do, it's evidence that we're walking in obedience. And as you look at your life, beloved, if you see those things coming out of your mouth that ought not to come, you need to confess it as sin and turn from it. And how you react to those times when bitter water comes out of the sweet fountain is the key to your spiritual strength, the key to your spiritual effect and power. Well, much more to be said, but let's pray. Father, we thank you again tonight for your word to us. Help us to control the tongue. Give us power to do that. May we be the good men who out of the good treasure of our heart bring forth good things. Sweet fountains who bring forth sweet water. May it be that every time we open our mouth, we minister grace to the hearers. Oh, Lord, we're reminded of that wonderful, wonderful passage of the Apostle Paul in Ephesians 4, where he says, let no corrupt communication proceed out of your mouth, but that which is good to the use of building up, that it may minister grace unto the hearers. And we remember that the Scripture says, let your speech be gracious, seasoned with salt. Lord, may they know us not only by what we do, but may they know us by what we say. And may we be characterized by holy speech and thereby known to be the children of God. And we thank you for enabling us to do that because you've given us a new heart and with it a new tongue. We bless your name. For the Savior's sake, amen.

0: 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And now for more verse-by-verse teaching from John MacArthur, here's the next installment of Grace Stream.
1: Now, tonight we're going to look at James chapter 3.

James 3, beginning in verse 13, reading down through verse 18. Who among you is wise and understanding? Let him show by his good behavior his deeds in the gentleness of wisdom, or the meekness of wisdom. But if you have bitter jealousy and selfish ambition in your heart, do not be arrogant and so lie against the truth. This wisdom is not that which comes down from above, but is earthly, natural, demonic. For where jealousy and selfish ambition exist, there is disorder and every evil thing. But the wisdom from above is first pure, then peaceable, gentle, reasonable, full of mercy and good fruits, unwavering, without hypocrisy, and the seed, whose fruit is righteousness, is sown in peace by those who make peace. Now, the essence of that scripture is a comparison between wisdom, which is from above, mentioned in verse 17, which is pure, peaceable, gentle, and so forth, and wisdom that comes not from above, but from below, verse 15, which is earthly, natural, and demonic. And as we look at this portion of Scripture in an introductory way tonight and then more in detail next week, we will note that what James is saying is exactly what the Old Testament wisdom literature has said, and that is that wisdom in the world is divided into two kinds, the wisdom of man and the wisdom of God, not a foreign subject either to the Old or the New Testament. Men might say they possess wisdom. The next question to ask is it the wisdom of men or is it the wisdom of God? There's a great difference. In fact, in verse 13, James says, "Who among you is wise and understanding? Let him prove it by his good behavior, manifest through his deeds with an attitude of meekness." So if you claim to have wisdom, and you claim that that wisdom is wisdom from above, the burden of proof is with you to verify that indeed you do possess that wisdom. Now, wisdom is a magnificent word, and I really just want to have a Bible study with you tonight. I'm not going to preach at you. I just want you to get your Bible and have it ready and have it open, and we want to chase around a little bit in it and see if we can't come to an understanding of what the Bible has to say about this wonderful reality called wisdom. Wisdom, according to the philosophers through the centuries, is that for which man should most singly strive. I was reading some of the philosophers' quotes this past week in a little anthology of philosophic quotes that I have, and perhaps the best summary I found of the philosophies relative to wisdom was that of Cicero in about 52 BC. Cicero said, "Wisdom is the best gift of the gods. It is the mother of all good things." The best and that which generates all of the best. And that does sum up what most philosophers and divines through history have felt about wisdom, that if you could get anything, you'd want to get wisdom. Because if you had wisdom, you could just about get anything else. Wisdom, the chief thing in the pursuit of man. That fits Scripture. Proverbs chapter 4 and verse 7 says, "Acquire wisdom, and with all your acquiring, get understanding." You remember the story of Solomon, but let's refresh ourselves a bit with that. Go back to 1 Kings chapter 3. You remember that in Gibeon, verse 5 says, "The Lord appeared to Solomon in a dream at night, and God said, 'Ask what you wish me to give you.'" This is the question that everyone living on the earth would wish that God had asked them. Wouldn't it be wonderful to have God come to you in a dream and say, "Look, whatever you want, I'll give it to you, just ask." Then Solomon said, "Thou hast shown great loving kindness to thy servant David, my father, according as he walked before thee in truth and righteousness and uprightness of heart toward thee. And thou hast reserved for him this great loving kindness, that thou hast given him a son to sit on his throne, as it is this day. And now, O Lord my God, thou hast made thy servant king in place of my father David, yet I am but a child. I do not know how to go out or come in. Here I am young and inexperienced, and you've placed me in as a king. And thy servant is in the midst of thy people, which thou hast chosen, a great people who cannot be numbered or counted for multitude." In other words, what he

saying is, I already have so much. I have all the possessions. I have all the honor. I have all the rank. I have all the authority and all the power that a man could have. And what I would ask for in verse 9, so give thy servant an understanding heart to judge thy people, to discern between good and evil. For who is able to judge this great people of thine? And verse 10 says, it was pleasing in the sight of the Lord that Solomon had asked this thing. And God said to him, because you have asked this thing and have not asked for yourself long life, nor have asked riches for yourself, nor have asked for the life of your enemies, but have asked for yourself discernment to understand justice, behold, I have done according to your words. Behold, I have given you a wise and discerning heart, so that there has been no one like you before you, nor shall one like you arise after you. And I also have given you what you have not asked, both riches and honor, so that there will not be any among the kings like you all your days. And if you walk in my ways, keeping my statutes and commandments as your father David walked, then I will prolong your days. And so in this wonderful dream, a dream which carried a great reality with it, God came to Solomon, and Solomon asked for wisdom, and God wonderfully and blessedly bestowed that wisdom on this man. There is more testimony in Scripture about this very thing. In verse 29 of chapter 4 of 1 Kings, it says, now God gave Solomon wisdom and very great discernment and breadth of mind like the sand that is on the seashore. And Solomon's wisdom surpassed the wisdom of all the sons of the East and all the wisdom of Egypt. For he was wiser than all men, than Ethan the Ezrahite, Heman, Chalcol, and Darda, the sons of Mahal, and his fame was known in all the surrounding nations. He also spoke 3,000 proverbs, and his songs were 1,005. And he spoke of trees, from the cedar that is in Lebanon, even to the hyssop that grows on the wall. He spoke also of animals and birds and creeping things and fish. And men came from all peoples to hear the wisdom of Solomon, from all the kings of the earth who had heard of his wisdom. In chapter 5, verse 12, it says, the Lord gave wisdom to Solomon just as he had promised him. And haven't we all in human history, all of us anyway who know anything about the Bible, extolled the wisdom of Solomon and affirmed that the greatest thing that a man could have was wisdom? Now, Solomon received this wisdom, and I would have to say that predominantly it was human wisdom. Predominantly, it was a wisdom that related to the created world and related to things that were needed to be decided in reference to problems so that he could bring about justice in the community of the nation which he ruled. But there also certainly was an availability to Solomon of that divine wisdom which comes through the revelation of God. But Solomon asked a question about what he wanted, gave the best and supreme answer, I want wisdom. When God pensively cried out in Deuteronomy chapter 32, verse 29, he was crying out over the apostasy of Israel, and he said there, oh, that they were wise. And there he has in mind spiritual wisdom. Oh, that they had spiritual wisdom. Job, in the midst of an absolutely inexpressible problem, an inexplicable series of events for which there was no rhyme or reason in his own mind, sought from God wisdom. And particularly in chapter 28, which we may have time to read a little later, in verse 12, he cries out to God, who alone has the wisdom to sort out the amazing set of circumstances which beset his life. He knows that wisdom would be the highest and most noble and most valuable of all possessions. The psalmist in Psalm 2, verse 10, called for the kings of the earth to be wise. God gave Ezra, according to Ezra 7:25, wisdom in order that he might lead Israel, who had been brought back from captivity in Babylon.
You remember the story of Daniel, how that God granted Daniel and his friends knowledge and skill in all learning and wisdom, according to chapter 1, verse 17. And the king said they possessed excellent wisdom in chapter 5, verse 14. Paul, you remember, also prayed for every believer that we might be given the spirit of wisdom and revelation in the knowledge of Christ. There's always then, whether you're approaching it from the viewpoint of a philosopher or the viewpoint of a writer of Scripture, a premium set on wisdom. And I think in raising children from the time they're young, you want them to be wise. It isn't just a question of knowledge. It isn't just a question of having information. It's a question of wisdom. It's a question of knowing how to apply that information in every given situation. God in the Bible calls all men to wisdom, to be wise. As believers, we are called to be as wise as serpents while being as harmless as doves. Now, we would all like to claim that we have wisdom. We would all like to claim that we have discernment. But James poses this question, who among you is wise and understanding? Let him prove it by his conduct, his good behavior. Wisdom, then, from the vantage point of James, is made manifest in the way a person conducts his or her life. How you live is the manifestation of whether or not you possess true wisdom. So James asks the question, and he even gives the answer. If you're claiming wisdom, then it will be manifest in the way you conduct your life. Now, keep in mind that James, as you remember, is giving a series of tests for genuine, living, saving faith. He has given us several of those tests, and this is the next one, the test of wisdom. You remember in chapter 1, he said that saving faith can be seen in how a person responds to trials. Then he said saving faith can be seen in how a person responds to temptation, solicitation to do evil. And then he said that true faith, genuine faith, living faith can be seen in how a person responds to the Word of God. And then in chapter 2, how a person responds to needy people. And then in the end of chapter 2, James says basically saving faith is manifest in righteous works. And then in the first half of chapter 3, saving faith, living faith, is revealed by the use of what member of the body? The tongue. So trials, temptation, the word, the needy, righteous deeds, the tongue, all of these are tests. All of these are tests of living faith. And now we come to the test of wisdom. If a person genuinely possesses living faith, he will genuinely manifest in his life the wisdom of God. That's his whole point. In fact, the kind of wisdom you have will be made manifest in the way you live. One's relationship to God is revealed by the kind of wisdom lived out. And James tells us here, there is false wisdom, verses 14 to 16, and there is true wisdom, verses 17 and 18. And he makes a very clear contrast. False wisdom is earthly, it is natural, it is demonic, and divine wisdom, wisdom from above, is pure, peaceable, gentle, reasonable, full of mercy and good fruits, unwavering without hypocrisy, and producing righteousness and peace, according to verse 18. So James then, in verse 13, asks a question that calls for self-examination. What kind of wisdom do you have? You say you're wise? You say you're understanding? Then let's look at your life and see who really has divine wisdom. That's the point. Who really possesses the wisdom of God? Notice again back at verse 13, he says, who is wise and understanding? Now, I don't want to make a big distinction between those words because I think basically they're synonyms put there for emphasis, but they do have a bit of a shade of difference in their meaning. This is the only time in the whole New Testament these two words appear together.
although they do appear together in the Septuagint version of Deuteronomy 1:13 as requirements for any of the judges in Israel, and again in Deuteronomy 4:9, and I believe it's Hosea 14:9, as qualities to be desired in all God's children. So from the Old Testament, all of God's children, and particularly the judges who had to make decisions, were to have wisdom and understanding. The simple distinction is that wisdom probably relates to the application of principles, whereas understanding relates to the understanding of those principles or the knowledge of those principles. One would have more impact on the mind, and one might have more impact on the conduct. But basically, they have to do with the same thing. You can't be wise if you don't understand, and you can't really understand if you're not wise. Now, James started the chapter dealing with teachers. You remember verse 1? Talking about teachers. Don't so many of you become teachers and so forth? And some people have tried to say that this section relates only to teachers. I don't see that at all. I think once he introduced the subject of teachers, he then moved into the subject of the tongue, and it related to everybody who has a tongue, and that certainly includes all of us. And so he has long ago become very general in his intent in the chapter, and when he comes at this point to discussion of wisdom, he's not just talking about teachers and those who speak on behalf of God and those who teach the word and proclaim it, but anyone who has a tongue. Because anyone's wisdom and understanding is manifest by how they conduct the course of their life. That's true of anyone, just as the speech of anyone is revelatory of what is in their heart. So he is speaking here to everyone who claims to be wise, and that's a very common claim. I mean, we live in a world where there is no fool who is a self-confessed fool. You know that. Everyone is an expert in our world. Everyone knows all the answers. Everyone can editorialize on everything. We live in a sea of opinions. And frankly, nobody's opinion is worth more than anybody else's unless you happen to be a psychologist, and then for some reason your opinion drops like apples of gold in pictures of silver. And I don't say that facetiously, I say that truthfully, because I hear when anybody wants an expert opinion, they usually quote a psychologist, unless it's some kind of fact that demands a scientific categorical answer, as if they were the people who had insights into reality. But for the most part, we live in a sea of opinion. And in that sea of opinion, everybody is an expert. Everybody has an answer. And there are no self-confessed fools. And so James is saying, among all of you who are claiming to be wise and understanding, who is really wise and who is really understanding? That's the issue. The word understanding in the Greek, the word itself is used only here in the New Testament, and it refers to a specialist or a professional who is highly skilled in some area of knowing and doing. The word for wisdom, Sophia, is a general word. The Greeks used it to mean speculative knowledge, theory, and philosophy, but the Hebrews infused it with a much deeper meaning than that, and it had to do with the ability to apply knowledge to the matter of living life. To a Greek, it was sheer speculation. To a Hebrew, it was a matter of practical living with skill and understanding. So who among you really has practical skill? Who among you is really a professional? Who among you really is a specialist in the matter of living? That's the question. Any of you who claim that, you must show it by your life. Who has real knowledge? Who has real understanding? Who has real skill? Who has real wisdom? We'll show it in life. Why? Mark it very clearly in your mind. Divine wisdom placed into the heart of a person produces a changed life. And so James says, let him show by his good conduct his works. Let him show. That's an aorist imperative. It's a command. Demonstrate it. Don't just say you're wise. Show it. Demonstrate it. This is the whole thrust, really, of chapter 2, verses 14 to 20. Where he says, faith without works is dead. If you're going around claiming faith, then let me see your works.
Verse 18, he says, you have faith, I have works. Show me your faith without the works, and I'll show you my faith by my works. You can't show faith without works, as we saw. So he's saying again here, you say you're wise, demonstrate it. You say you're righteous, demonstrate it. You say you have saving faith, demonstrate it. Let's look at your life. And how is it shown? How do I and how do you in our lives show that we possess the wisdom of God? The God-given ability to understand ourselves and understand our nature and understand God's truth and understand our world and understand our environment and understand God's revelation so that we can live practically and wisely in accord with His will. How do we show that we have that wisdom? Well, he says basically there are three ways. Number one, generally, by, it says, look at verse 13, by his good behavior. It's a general statement, good conduct. We could even translate anastrophes as lifestyle, or could translate it behavior, or we could translate it activity, or even movement, or even action. And then the word good means lovely, beautiful, winsome, attractive, noble, excellent, a very common New Testament word. So first of all, he says, you claim to have divine wisdom, you claim to have the wisdom of God, you claim to have a living faith, then first of all, generally, show it by your good behavior, by your excellent lifestyle, by your attractive action. That's general. In other words, if you have the wisdom of God, it's going to come out in the way you live. That's generally. Secondly, he is speaking specifically. And he says this, let him show it or demonstrate it by his good behavior, his works. And now he goes from the general to the specific. And he identifies the specifics of daily life. Those individual behaviors, those separate acts that he calls works, deeds. Here James focuses on the minutiae of life. And he is saying if you have the wisdom of God, it not only generally alters your conduct, but it specifically alters what you do. And so we go from the general to the particular. Each act in life is consistent with the whole life as an evidence of the wisdom of God. So James says, if you claim to have the wisdom of God, it'll show in the totality of your life, and it'll show in the smallest part of your life. So generally, then specifically, thirdly, we could say, he says you must demonstrate that you have the wisdom of God, not only generally and specifically, but attitudinally. Not only in what you are generally, not only in what you do specifically, but in your attitude. Because at the end of verse 13, he says, all of this will be done in the meekness of wisdom. In other words, true wisdom has a meekness. Most people that I have met who think they're wise are arrogant. Have you noticed that? Most people who think they know everything are arrogant. But what James is saying is if you have the wisdom of God, far from arrogant, you'll be meek. This is wisdom's meekness. Beautiful thought. It isn't arrogant at all. That's why in verse 14 he says, if you have bitter jealousy and selfish ambition in your heart, do not be arrogant and lie against the truth. If that stuff's there, you don't have the wisdom of God. And James knows well the angry, arrogant, divisive spirit and attitude often demonstrated by professing Christians who think they're wise, who think they have all the answers. But such an attitude reveals not wisdom at all, not the wisdom of God, because the wisdom of God has an attitude of meekness. Now, this is the word proutes. The word meek is praus. It is a beautiful word. It is the opposite of self-promotion. It is the opposite of self-seeking. It is the opposite of self-ambition. It is the opposite of arrogance. It is a lovely character trait, meekness. It belonged to the dear Lord himself. You remember in Matthew 11:29, he said, take my yoke upon you and learn of me, for I am what?
meek and lowly of heart. It also belongs to all of those who are in the kingdom, because our Lord said very simply in the Beatitudes, Matthew chapter 5, I'm sure it's verse 5, blessed are the meek, for they shall what? Inherit the earth. Coming into his kingdom, we come in with meekness. In James chapter 1, do you remember verse 21, where it says that we are to put aside all filthiness and all that remains of wickedness in meekness, receiving the implanted word? It is a fruit of the Spirit. The Galatians chapter 5, the fruit of the Spirit involves meekness. It's a trait of believers. In classical Greek, when the word praus or praotes is used referring to things, it means gentle. In reference to things, it means gentle. It's often used of a gentle voice, a gentle breeze, a gentle animal. When referring to people, it means gracious in classical Greek. Mild. We might even say tender. The noun form is used of a horse that is broken. And so the Greek said it means power under control. It is a freedom from malice or bitterness or anger or self-seeking. It is a freedom from any desire for revenge. William Barclay says it is not a spineless gentleness. It is not a sentimental fondness. It is not a passive quietism. It is a strength under control. Numbers 12:3 tells us that Moses was the meekest man upon the earth, but that same Moses was a man who could act with decision and blaze with anger when the occasion arose. But obviously, in the case of Moses, when true meekness exists, your anger is not self-seeking or self-serving or self-justifying or self-defending. It's always in reference to God. I would say that the characteristic of meekness means to be under control. And for a believer, it means to be under the control of God. And may I go a step further? It's my conviction that praus and praotes as terms have a relationship within human relationships or the human-divine relationship. In other words, the only way that we can define the word is in a context of relationships, because it has to do with how we treat others. So, James says, you think you're wise, do you? You think you have all the answers? Then let me look at your life. Is the general pattern of your life revelatory of the work and way and will of God? Are the specific acts of your life also revelatory of the work and will of God? And is the attitude you carry an attitude of humility and gentleness and mildness and graciousness and meekness? There is a wonderful commentator on the book of James by the name of Robert Johnstone, who's been dead for a long time. He was writing in 1871, and he said this, "I do not know that at any point the opposition between the spirit of the world and the spirit of Christ is more marked or more obviously diametrical than with regard to this feature of character," referring to meekness. Further, he said, "That the meek should inherit the earth, they who bear wrongs and exemplify that love which seeks not her own, to a world which believes in high-handedness and self-assertion, and pushing the weakest to the wall, a statement like this of the Lord from heaven cannot but appear an utter paradox. The man of the world desires to be counted anything but meek or poor in spirit, and would deem such a description of him equivalent to a charge of unmanliness. Ah, brethren, this is because we have taken in Satan's conception of manliness instead of God's. One man has been shown us by God in whom his ideal of man was embodied. And he, when he was reviled, reviled not again. When he suffered, threatened not, but committed himself to him that judgeth righteously. He, for those who nailed him to the tree, prayed, Father, forgive them, for they know not what they do. The world's spirit of wrath then must be folly, whilst then a spirit of meekness like his, in the midst of controversy, oppositions, trials of whatever kind, there can be no surer evidence that Jesus is made of God to his people wisdom." End quote.
Now, all of that to say this, he recognized 100 years ago what we recognize today, that the wisdom of man is arrogant and conceited and self-serving, and the wisdom of God is humble and meek and non-retaliatory. So James is saying that the test of living, saving faith is not just your general conduct, it's not just your specific acts, but it is your attitude. And if you have living faith, your life will be a pattern of revealing that wisdom of God, your deeds will reveal that wisdom of God, and your attitude will reveal that wisdom of God. And if that's not there, then you do not have the wisdom of God, no matter what the claim. The test of true faith, then again, is bound up in behavior. It's bound up in conduct. It's bound up in attitude. In fact, John Stone further says, we have here again what may be described as the central thought of this epistle, that where religion has real saving hold of a mind and heart, it cannot from its nature but powerfully influence the outward life, and that the more a Christian has of true wisdom and spiritual knowledge, the more manifestly will his life at all points be governed by his religion. Then he says, talk of orthodoxy and Christian experience, however fluent and animated and clever, does not of itself prove wisdom. The really wise man will show his works. And that's it. People running around making claims all over everywhere about wisdom. People in the church saying they possess the wisdom of God, but the proof is in the living. The contrast then between a false wisdom and a true wisdom from God is readily seen. Now, where did James get this? I mean, what's the basis of all of this? What foundation underlies this? He really doesn't describe that much about wisdom. He just throws it out. But after all, he's a Jew. And you remember chapter 1, verse 1, he's writing to Jews. So I assumed as I was kind of going through this that he really didn't have to say a lot about wisdom because there was an awful lot already said in the Old Testament. He was building on that. In order for us to understand the difference between the wisdom of God and the wisdom of man, we need only go back to the Old Testament wisdom literature. Do you know what the wisdom literature is in the Old Testament? Job, Psalms, Proverbs, Ecclesiastes, and what's the fifth? Song of Solomon. That's called the wisdom literature. It's filled with proverbs, pithy sayings of wisdom, calls to wisdom, expressions of wisdom, so forth. And if we want to understand what underlies the thought of James and the contrast he's dealing with, we need to go back into the Old Testament. So let's do that for a little bit tonight and flip back in your Bible to the book of Ecclesiastes. And this is a book that most people never study. In fact, most people find it hard to understand this. It seems like somebody's stuck it in here and it doesn't belong because everything in it is wrong. But it's an interesting book. It's been dropped in here for the simple reason that it belongs in the wisdom literature as a statement of human wisdom. Ecclesiastes tells us how man sees his world, sees God, sees the factors of life from human wisdom's viewpoint, okay? We're looking at this from human wisdom. Most people believe it was penned by Solomon. There is quite a debate about whether he wrote it before he was a true believer in God, before he was truly converted, or whether he wrote it after he was converted and filled it with thoughts that he had before he was converted. It could be written in retrospect as he sort of goes back over the way he used to think. It might even well be that he penned this in some time before he had come to the fullness of the understanding of the truth of God, which changed his life. But Ecclesiastes is a fascinating book. It reveals the folly, the uselessness, the senselessness, and the frustration of false human wisdom, what James says is earthly, natural, and demonic. Let me show you. Let's just kind of look at Ecclesiastes for a little bit. Verse 16 of chapter 1. I don't know how far we'll get with this, but it's fascinating. I said to myself, and you got a problem if you do that a whole lot. I don't know just exactly where Solomon is at this point, but if there's nobody else to talk to, they say you can talk to yourself. The problem is if you start answering back. Anyway, I said to myself, behold, I have magnified
and increased wisdom more than all who were over Jerusalem before me. Now, this is why I believe that when God gave Solomon wisdom initially, he gave him wisdom on a human level, wisdom to make human decisions, wisdom to make successful judgments in relationship to the things that he had to decide as the king. But I think in having human wisdom and the availability of divine wisdom, he opted out, at least for a great portion of his life, for only that which was human, and so it never was able to answer the ultimate question. So he says, I've magnified and increased wisdom more than all who were over Jerusalem before me, and my mind has observed a wealth of wisdom and knowledge. I mean, this is the wisest man who ever lived. This is a man who is absolutely the brain of all time. He's got it all in his computer. He not only knows it, he understands it. He can collate it and he can put it out. And verse 17, and I set my mind to know wisdom and to know madness, or even better, extravagance and folly. In other words, I had wisdom, and in order for me to understand what wisdom is, I decided to study stupidity. That's what he's saying. And it does help sometimes, you know, when you've learned things that are wise and you read things that are stupid, you begin to appreciate what is wise. And so he set himself not only to know wisdom, but to know extravagant madness and foolishness. And I realized that this also is striving after wind. What do you mean by that? I mean, wisdom is useless, and so is stupidity. Now, things are best known by comparison, so he thought he'd work on a little comparison, hoping maybe he could even enhance the value of human wisdom if he studied human folly, and he came up with the conclusion that neither one of them means anything. It's just like chasing air. Because in much wisdom, there is much grief. And increasing knowledge results in increasing pain. Listen, somebody said it, and it's true. Ignorance is what? Bliss. What you don't know can't hurt you, they say. That's not always true, but the more you know, the more you carry, right? And so Solomon says, I set out to know everything I could know, and all I got was more grief and more pain. The bankruptcy of human wisdom. Then notice chapter 2. I said to myself, still talking to himself, come now and I will test you with pleasure. I tried stupidity, now I'm going after pleasure. I mean, this is the hedonist of all time. He's going to find meaning in life somewhere. He didn't find it in wisdom. He didn't find it in stupidity. Now he's going to give a shot at pleasure. This means indulgence, indulgence of every kind. And if you want to read the record, you'll find out how he indulged himself. He indulged himself in every conceivable way. He indulged himself with women ad infinitum. I mean, women upon women upon women. He indulged himself with these massive stables that he put up there in the plain of Megiddo, with incredible wealth, with extravagant living, with great possessions. And so I said, I'll test you with pleasure. So enjoy yourself. It sounds like eat, drink, and be merry. And behold, it too was futility. I can't find the meaning of life in pleasure. I can't find the meaning of life in stupidity or madness. I can't find the meaning of life in wisdom. I mean, I look at our world and that's exactly what I see. Don't you see that? I see people out there going after education, the eggheads of the world, with PhDs strung after their name, and studying and studying and gathering and collecting and learning and reading, and it's futile. And then you see the madness of the world, the people out there with their hair down the middle of their back, their eyes all blown out, spaced out on rock music and drugs, and the other people blasted on alcohol, and they're deciding to find the meaning of life in madness. And then there are those people who live for pleasure and possessions, and they want the bigger house, the bigger car, the better clothes, the fur coat, the jewelry, the bigger diamond, the whole shot. And they're all in the same game, and none of them ever gets anywhere near reality. Just where Solomon was. They ought to read this. And then he just tried plain happiness. Just fun. Just go out and laugh a little. And so he says, I said of laughter, it is madness. Laughter's no fun. That's kind of interesting. And I said of pleasure, what does it accomplish?
Ah. Then I decided to become a drug addict. That's right. Verse 3, I explored with my mind how to stimulate my body with wine. That's right. I tried drugs. And while my mind was guiding me wisely, I didn't completely blow it, so I could sort of analyze my feelings. He said, I hit the bottle, stimulating myself with wine, keeping my mind sort of in control, and how to take hold of folly until I could see what good there is for the sons of men to do under heaven the few years of their lives. He tried drugs to determine if there's any joy in that. Then in verse 4, I decided to enlarge my empire. He tried empire building. So I built houses for myself. How many houses does a man need? How many houses can you live? He says, I planted vineyards for myself. How much can a man drink? How many grapes can you eat? This is an empire builder. This is a man who my success will come in my power. And I made gardens and I made parks for myself. And I planted in them all kinds of fruit trees. I tried beauty. I became a naturalist. I joined the Audubon Society. I smelled the flowers. I laid in the grass. I looked at the birds. I mean, I did the whole shot. I tried everything. I even made ponds of water for myself. You notice who he did this for? Who did he do this for? Always for himself. This is typical of human wisdom. It is in a mad pursuit to fulfill itself. And he made himself a pond. He made a bunch of ponds to irrigate a forest of growing trees. And then he said, I just decided that I'd have authority over a lot of people, so I bought a whole bunch of slaves, male and female slaves. And then I had homeborn slaves. I got all these slaves, and I got them all cohabitating, and they kept producing more slaves. And I possessed flocks and herds larger than all who preceded me in Jerusalem. Now, this guy has tried every conceivable angle in life to find fulfillment. Verse 8, I also collected silver and gold, like a lot of folks today, and the treasure of kings and provinces. I went around and I collected all the fancy artifacts, and I was building myself a sort of a museum. He got into collecting. Have you know who people are in that today? They live to collect things. All kinds of things. Some people pay a tremendous amount of money. And then he said, I provided for myself male and female singers. You know what I get into? I got into music. I got into that, heavy into music. And then I got into the pleasures of men. What's that? Sex. Many concubines. This guy has exhausted himself. He's got to be worn out. And verse 9, then I became great. This is absolutely, without doubt, the most egoistic 9 verses on the pages of Holy Scripture. The guy is absolutely consumed with himself. And I became great, and I increased more than all who preceded me in Jerusalem. And my wisdom also stood by me. I didn't lose my mind in the process. I didn't go nuts. And all that my eyes desired, I didn't refuse them. Boy, if I saw it, I got it. I see it. I want it. I got it. That's the way he lived. He had the resources to do that. For my heart was pleased because of all my labor, and this was my reward for all my labor. Boy, do we do that? I deserve it. I worked hard. I'm taking it. I want it. I know I don't need it. I deserve it. I worked. He justified every conceivable indulgence. Get this, verse 11. Then I considered all my activities which my hands had done and the labor that I exerted, and behold, all was nothing. And striving after wind, and there was no profit under the sun. Boy, that's something to come to that conclusion after all that effort, isn't it? Sad. How sad. What a tragic person. Go down to verse 17. What does it say? So I hated what? Life. So I hated life. Hated life. I mean, you got all life could bring. You got wine, women, and song. You've built your empire. You've had your pleasure. You've laughed your head off. You've been a fool. You've been a wise man. You've got more than anybody else, and you hate life? Everything is futility. Striving after wind. I hated all the fruit of my labor for which I had labored under the sun. I hated all the gold. I hated all the silver. I hated all the animals. I hated all the plants. I hated all the women. I hated it all. I hated every bit of it. Why? Why does he hate it? Because he finds that none of it brings him satisfaction, and so he begins to resent it.
Verse 20, I completely despaired of all the fruit of my labor for which I labored under the sun. This is worldly wisdom's despair. Worldly wisdom's despair. Back in verse 17 was worldly wisdom's weariness. In verse 18, he says, the thing that makes me mad is I'm going to leave it to some guy who's coming after me. I'm going to die and somebody else is going to get the whole thing. That's worldly wisdom's selfishness. And then the despair. Verse 20, I despaired of all of it. And then the hopelessness of verse 21. When there's a man who's labored with wisdom, knowledge, and skill, and then he gives his legacy to one who has not labored with them, this too is vanity and a great evil. He was really bothered by the fact that he would die and leave all this to somebody else who didn't do anything to get it. He just really had a time with that. And then the great grief of verse 23, because all his days, his tasks is painful and grievous, even at night his mind does not rest, this too is vanity. I can't even sleep. There's nothing better for a man than to eat and drink and tell himself his labor is good. You know what you ought to do? Go back to zero, just have a meal and drink something and tell yourself you worked a good day and go to sleep. Sad. Now he knows the answer's with God, but apparently in this situation in his life, he wasn't reaching out to God to take the hold of that answer. Go to chapter 8 for a moment. There's so much more we could say about this, but go to chapter 8. Verse 16. When I gave my heart, he says, to know wisdom, to see the task which has been done on the earth, even though one should never sleep day or night. In other words, when I really gave myself to this thing wholeheartedly, and I saw every work of God, I concluded that man cannot discover the work which has been done under the sun. Even though man should seek laboriously, he will not discover. And though the wise man should say, I know, he can't discover. You know what he's saying here? You know God's out there. You know God's acting. You know God's at work. And you give your best to try to find it out. But as best you try, you can't discover the reality of godly wisdom. That's what he's saying. You can't get it from the human view. You can't pursue it from the vantage point of earth. That's what he's saying. Even if you didn't ever sleep, and even if you gave your heart completely to know wisdom and to discover God, you can't do it. And this, beloved, is the dilemma of man today, who thinks himself wise, and the reality is he's a fool, and everything that he pursues is nothing but useless. What a commentary. The sum of all of this could be said in chapter 4, verses 2 and 3. This is absolutely unbelievable, this statement. Listen to this, chapter 4, verse 2. So I congratulated the dead. How about that? I congratulated the dead, he says, who are already dead, more than the living who are still living. But better off than both of them is the one who never existed. Now, what a view of life. I congratulated the dead. The only thing better than being dead would be never to have existed. That's a death wish. And that's the end of worldly wisdom. It is earthly. It is sensual or natural. It is demonic. It ends in futility. It ends with a death wish. Isaiah 5:21 sums it up by saying, woe to those who are wise in their own eyes. And woe means curse, and it implies the curse of God. In Isaiah 5, he is speaking of the curse of God. God curses those who have only worldly wisdom. So the Old Testament gives us a pretty dramatic portrayal of earthly human wisdom. And James is building on that. He's saying, look at a life. What do you see? Do you see selfishness? Do you see arrogant self-consumption, self-ambition, self-promotion, such as we saw with Solomon in Ecclesiastes, the writer portraying that approach to life? Do you see an indulgent person getting all he can get, all she can get, filling up life with every possible thing? That is earthly, sensual, demonic wisdom, not the wisdom of God. Look at another life. What do you see? Do you see a life pattern of righteous deeds?
Do you see individual acts of holiness? Do you see a spirit, an attitude of unselfish, gentle, kind, meek humility? That is evidence of the possession of the wisdom of God. That's basically what he's saying. Now, the other side of the wisdom literature is to go to Job and Psalms and Proverbs and to see what they tell us about the true wisdom of God and how different it is. It has nothing to do with money. It has nothing to do with sexual fulfillment. It has nothing to do with building an empire. It has nothing to do with amassing a fortune. It has nothing to do with building yourself a huge forest of trees or accomplishing some great goal or being the smartest or the most educated or having the largest empire. It has nothing to do with any of that. What then is true wisdom? What then is that wisdom which can satisfy the heart of man and satisfy the heart of God as well and make life worth meaning? Make life worth living, rather, by giving it meaning. What is that true wisdom, that real wisdom? Well, obviously, it's the wisdom of God. And if you go through Job, and if you go through Psalms, and if you go through Proverbs, and we don't have time, it would take us years to do that, as you well know, we would discover over and over and over and over the wisdom of God. And the wisdom of God is always related to a person's relationship to God and a person's behavior. It always has to do with that. It has not to do with amassing self-indulgent kind of approach to life, but it has to do with a selfless, humble approach to serving God. That's the evidence of true wisdom. Well, many texts of the Old Testament tell us that God is the source of wisdom, and that would be a good place to start. True wisdom comes from God. It says of God, for example, in Job 9:4, that God is wise in heart and mighty in strength. God is wise in heart. It is of God's nature to possess infinite wisdom. God, as the infinitely wise God, is the source of wisdom. In fact, in Psalm 104:24, it says, O Lord, how many are thy works? In wisdom thou hast made them all. Again, emphasizing that God is a God whose nature is a nature of wisdom. It says in Proverbs 3:19, and I'm just picking a verse from each of those books, the Lord by wisdom founded the earth. By understanding, he established the heavens. By his knowledge, the deeps were broken up, and the skies drip with dew. Again, emphasizing the infinite, surpassing, marvelous wisdom of God. The point of it is that God is the source of wisdom. Other texts emphasize this. We could go outside the wisdom literature and find the wisdom of God mentioned in many, many biblical texts. I'm thinking of twice in the 10th chapter of Jeremiah, both in verse 7 and verse 12, the wisdom of God is mentioned. Daniel chapter 1, verse 17, chapters 2, verses 20, 21, 22, and verse 23. You come into the New Testament, wonderful statement made of the wisdom of God in the beautiful doxology at the end of the 11th chapter of Romans. Verse 33, oh, the depths of the riches, both of the wisdom and knowledge of God, how unsearchable are his judgments and unfathomable his ways. Now, we've seen human wisdom, and we saw the wisest man that ever lived named Solomon, and we saw the utter futility of the supremely wise human being. Therefore, we conclude that human wisdom at its best is bankrupt. So we go to another dimension, we go to God to see his wisdom, to see if his wisdom can provide for us what man's wisdom, even at its best, cannot. And the first thing we're noting is that God is the source of wisdom. God is the source of wisdom. This, as I said, not only in the wisdom literature, but throughout Scripture. I just thought of Ephesians 3, isn't it, verse 10? It says that the Lord has done what he's done in the church in order that the manifold wisdom of God might now be made known. God putting his wisdom on display in the church.
In verse 17, 1 Timothy 1, "Now to the King, eternal, immortal, invisible, the only God, be honor and glory forever and ever. Amen." Some sources say the only wise God. God is a God of great and profound wisdom. In James 1, it goes so far as to say, "If any man lack wisdom, let him ask of whom?" Of God. Why? Because it's God who gives to all men liberally and holds back nothing. So true wisdom comes from God. And the kind of wisdom that makes life meaningful, the kind of wisdom that is pure and peaceable and gentle and easy to be entreated and full of mercy and good fruits without hypocrisy and so forth, that kind of wisdom comes from God. That's what I want to establish. But one other thought that I want you to grab in your mind. Though it comes from God, Scripture says it is to be pursued by man. Let's go back again to Job chapter 28. And we'll kind of pull this together with this sort of final point. There's so much we could dig into. But in Job chapter 28, there is a call for the pursuit of wisdom. This is a tremendous, tremendous chapter, one of my very favorites. It says, "Surely there is a mine for silver and a place where they refine gold. Iron is taken from the dust, and from rock copper is smelted." And then it goes into defining the mining process. And look what men go to get this stuff. Man puts an end to darkness. What does that mean? He digs down into the earth where there's always been darkness. He puts an end to darkness by going so far into the earth and lighting his candles and his lamps and so forth that he puts an end to the darkness by bringing light as he mines in the depths of the earth. Mining is nothing new. They did it in ancient times. "To the farthest limit, he searches out the rock in gloom and deep shadow. He sinks a shaft far from habitation, forgotten by the foot." In other words, where people don't walk, they hang and swing to and fro far from men. You know what they used to do? They would literally drill a shaft deep into a mountain, deep into the ground, suspend themselves with a rope and hang down there, poking around with their candle or their lamp, trying to find some metal, some precious stone. And that's the effort they would go to. And in those times, we don't even know how they were able to do that, but they were. In verse 5, "The earth, from it comes food, and underneath it is turned up as fire." They may have even had some way in which they could set fire down there or explode something to create movement and to open up areas. "Its rocks are the sources of sapphires. Its dust contains gold." They must have had instruments to break into the hard rock and get this stuff out. "The path no bird of prey knows, nor has the falcon's eye, the most seeing eye of all the animals, caught sight of it. The proud beasts have not trodden it, nor has the fierce lion passed over it." In other words, they're way down in the depths of the earth. "He puts his hand on the flint," that is, he strikes a fire, "overturns the mountains at the base." Again, the idea that he may have had some explosive capabilities to blow things up, or at least to overturn the foundations of the mountains. "He cuts out channels through the rocks." It's amazing to think of what they did, how they did this. We think we invented all that stuff. You have to remember that man is in a degenerative process. He's not getting better, he's getting worse. And the sophistication in this day, based upon man then as compared with man now, might have been beyond man today to fully understand. And so he does all of this. "He hews out channels through the rocks. His eye sees anything precious. He dams the streams from flowing." And you have to do that if you're digging into the earth, because there's underground water. "And what is hidden, he brings to light." But look at verse 12. "But where can wisdom be found? And where is the place of understanding?" Isn't this it? Job is saying man goes to all these efforts to find precious metal, but he can't find wisdom. And again, he is articulating the frustration of the Ecclesiastes, the preacher in Ecclesiastes. And he says, even if man found it, he doesn't know its value. It isn't even found in the land of the living. Isn't that interesting? What an interesting statement. You ought to underline that. Wisdom isn't even found in the land of the living. You can't find true divine wisdom in the world. You can't find it from men. "The deep says, it's not in me. The sea says, it's not with me."
Pure gold can't be given in exchange for it, nor can silver be weighed as its price. It cannot be valued in the gold of Ophir, the finest gold, in precious onyx or sapphire. Gold or glass cannot equal it, nor can it be exchanged for articles of fine gold. Coral and crystal are not to be mentioned, and the acquisition of wisdom is above that of pearls. There's nothing in the world that can buy it. There's nobody in the world who can get it. There's nobody in the world who can find it. There's nobody in the world who understands it. But where then does wisdom come from? And where is the place of understanding? Thus it is hidden from the eyes of all living and concealed from the birds of the sky. Abaddon and death, or destruction and death, say, with our ears, we heard a report of it.

looks to the ends of the earth, and he sees everything under the heavens. He knows. And when he imparted weight to the wind and meted out the waters by measure, when he set a limit for the rain and a course for the thunderbolt, then he saw it and declared it. He established it and searched it out. And to man he said, here it is, folks, one of the greatest statements ever penned in the scripture, repeated many times, behold, the fear of the Lord, that is what? Wisdom. And to depart from what? Evil is understanding. That's the message. What is true wisdom? It is to fear God and depart from what? Evil. It isn't a question of how much you know. It is a question of whether you love the Lord your God and depart from sin. That is wisdom. And men pursue everything there is, and even wisdom, but they can't find it because it comes from God. And it can only be known to those who pursue God. Wisdom is available. The wisdom of knowing God, loving God. The wisdom of obeying God, saying no to sin. Look at Proverbs chapter 1. Verse 5 says, a wise man will hear an increase in learning, and a man of understanding will acquire wise counsel. Here the scripture says, pursue it. Go down to verse 20. Wisdom is everywhere. The wisdom of God is available. And here wisdom is personified as if wisdom is a preacher. Wisdom shouts in the streets. Here is wisdom. It's out there. It's coming through the voice of the Old Testament prophet. It's coming through the voice of the spokesman for God. It's coming through the voice of the teacher of God's word, of the preacher. It's coming through the voice of anyone who articulates the truth of God. Wisdom shouts in the street. It's not hidden. It's not stuffed away. It's not buried in the depths of the earth. It's right there. She lifts up her voice in the square. At the head of the noisy streets, she cries out. At the entrance of the gates in the city, she utters her saying. Listen, what this is saying is that God has made true wisdom always available. That's wonderful. It's always available. You see, it's just that men are looking in the wrong place. And wisdom is crying and saying, how long, O naive ones? The word naive comes from a Hebrew root that means an open door. You people with a brain that's an open door, everything flies in, everything flies out. You absolutely undiscerning people. You open door-minded people, how long will you love your simplicity? Oh, you scoffers. You see, the naive one, he just says, oh, that's nice. Oh, that's nice. No discernment. The scoffer rejects openly. How long will you delight in scoffing? And you fools, how long will you hate knowledge? The simple one doesn't know. The scoffer rejects, and the fool loves stupidity. And wisdom's crying to all of you. Wisdom says in verse 23, I'll pour out my spirit on you. I'll make my words known to you. I have called and you refused. I stretched out my hand and no one paid attention. You neglected all my counsel. You didn't want my reproof. Isn't that true? Who was wisdom most personified in above anyone else? Christ. And he came and he cried in the streets. And doesn't that sound exactly like what people did in response to him? So he says in verse 26, I'll laugh at your calamity. I'll mock when your dread comes. When your dread comes like a storm and your calamity comes like a whirlwind, when distress and anguish come on you, and then you'll call on me and I will not answer. Then you will seek me diligently, but you will not find me because you hated knowledge and didn't choose what? Didn't choose what? The fear of the Lord. There it is again. True wisdom is to fear God, to reverentially have awe for God, to respect God, to love God, and to turn from iniquity. Wisdom cries. Wisdom screams, as it were, and men don't listen. Chapter 2, same thing. My son, if you will receive my sayings and treasure my commandments within you, make your ear attentive to wisdom. Listen for it. Pursue it.
Incline your heart to understanding. If you cry for discernment, lift your voice for understanding. If you

seek her as silver, valuable. Search for her as for hidden treasure. Then you will discern what? The fear of the Lord, and discover the knowledge of God, for the Lord gives wisdom. From His mouth come knowledge and understanding. He stores up sound wisdom for the upright. The same two concepts, fearing the Lord and turning from iniquity. Fearing the Lord and walking in an upright, obedient way. That's the avenue to true wisdom. And the pursuit of wisdom is enjoined upon every person. Look at chapter 3, verse 13. How blessed is the man who finds wisdom and the man who gains understanding. For its profit is better than the profit of silver, its gain than fine gold. It's a lot better than the route that Solomon took. Agreed? It's a lot better than that. It's more precious than jewels, and nothing you desire compares with her. Long life is in her right hand. That's the quantity of life. In her left hand are riches and honor. That's the quality of life. Her ways are pleasant ways. All her paths are peace. She is a tree of life to those who take hold of her, and happy are all those who hold her fast. The Lord by wisdom founded the earth, by understanding established the heavens. By His knowledge the deeps were broken up, the skies drip with dew. My son, let them not depart from your sight. Keep sound wisdom and discretion. Pursue it. Hold on to it. Don't let it go. It'll serve you well. It'll bless you. It'll give you full and rich life. It'll give you long life. Chapter 4, verse 5, acquire wisdom, acquire understanding. Do not forget nor turn away from the words of my mouth. Verse 7, the beginning of wisdom is acquire wisdom. With all your acquiring, get understanding. Prize her. She will exalt you. She will honor you if you embrace her. She will place on your head a garland of grace. She will present you with a crown of beauty. I'm telling you, you want to really live, you don't go Solomon's way. You go God's way. And instead of pursuing all that junk, you pursue the fear of the Lord and an upright life that turns from evil, and you will know true wisdom and true blessing. True blessing. I mean, it just keeps going on like this. I don't know how far we can go, but you go to chapter 7, just verse 2. Keep my commandments and live. My teaching is the apple of your eye. Bind them on your fingers. Write them on the tablet of your heart. Say to wisdom, you're my sister. I'm going to pull you in close and call understanding your intimate friend. And it'll keep you from an adulteress and a foreigner who flatters with her words. Boy, hang on to wisdom. Verse 1 of chapter 8, doesn't wisdom call and understanding lift up her voice? On top of the heights beside the way where the paths meet, she takes her stand. Beside the gate at the opening of the city, at the entrance of the door, she cries out, to you, O men, I call, and my voice is to the sons of men. O naive ones, discern prudence. O fools, discern wisdom. Listen, for I shall speak noble things, and the opening of my lips will produce right things. Listen, hear true wisdom. Verse 10, take my instruction and not silver. Don't go Solomon's way. Take my knowledge and not gold, for wisdom is better than jewels, and all desirable things cannot compare with her. Verse 12, wisdom speaks. I, wisdom, dwell with prudence. I find knowledge and discretion. The fear of the Lord is to what? Hate evil. There we are again with the same idea. The opposite, pride and arrogance and the evil way. Verse 17 is beautiful. I love those who love me, and those who diligently seek me, that is, seek wisdom, shall find me. Verse 18, riches and honor are with me, enduring wealth and righteousness. My fruit is better than gold, even pure gold. My yield than choicest silver. I walk in the way of righteousness, in the paths of justice, to endow those who love me with wealth, that I may fill their treasuries. I'm telling you, it's just incredible, the promises connected with the pursuit of true wisdom. It goes on like that in chapter 9. Verse 6, forsake your folly and live. Turn away from your stupidity. Well, you get the point, I hope. Chapter 16, verse 16, how much better is it to get wisdom than gold, and to get understanding is to be chosen above silver. You see the point? There is a wisdom of men. You can go that route. It's earthly, sensual, demonic, and futile.
There is a wisdom of God that fears Him, loves Him, seeks to do righteousness, to hate evil, to turn from iniquity. It brings greater riches than all the riches of the world combined. So, pursue the wisdom that comes from God. And Hosea 6:3 says, so let us know. Let us press on to know the Lord. Take hold of wisdom. Proverbs 4:13 says, don't let her go, for she is your life. Great truth. She is your life. The wisdom of God. Do you have that wisdom? God offers you His wisdom. 1 Corinthians 1:30 says, Christ is made unto us wisdom. When you receive Jesus Christ, you receive the wisdom of God, the wisdom that fears God, the wisdom that hates evil, the wisdom that thus is blessed with all spiritual blessings in the heavenlies, far surpassing anything the world could ever, ever offer. I trust you have that wisdom. Well, I had a lot to say, and I didn't say a third of it. Let's bow in prayer. Thank you, Father, for giving us your wisdom. We bless your name for making us not many noble, not many mighty, but really the weak, the base, the foolish of the world. Wise. What can we say? You've made us wise, not in human wisdom, but in divine wisdom. Bless you for that. We love you. Our hearts long to turn from evil. Who is wise and understanding among you? Let him demonstrate it. In lifestyle, specific deeds, and an attitude of meekness. Help us to look at ourselves to see if indeed we possess the wisdom that is from above, not the wisdom of this world, the wisdom that comes only from Thee. You need to examine your heart tonight, and I don't know what your relationship is to Christ, each one of you, but I trust it's what it ought to be. Don't be a fool and pursue the empty wisdom of the world. The wisest man that ever lived found it bankrupt. The richest man, the wisest man, the greatest man, he was all one man, and none of it meant anything. In fact, he began to hate it. He hated it so much, he hated everything it stood for, and then he hated life itself, and then he said, I envy the dead. My, that's not the way to live, but that's the way you'll end up if you think you can find true wisdom in things of this world. Come to Christ. The songwriter says, be thou my vision, O Lord of my heart. Not be all else to me save that thou art. Thou my best thought by day or by night, waking or sleeping, thy presence my light. And then he said, be thou my wisdom and thou my true word. I ever with thee and thou with me, Lord, thou my great Father, I thy true Son, thou in me dwelling and I in thee one. Boy, what a great truth. Come to Christ and receive true wisdom.

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1: Well, let's open our Bibles tonight to James chapter 3. And I am not really going to preach a sermon to you. That is something with a formal introduction, a formal conclusion, and a whole lot of points in the middle. What I really want to do is just have a little bit of a Bible study as we sort of approach this passage. Now, we did this also last time, but there are so many preliminary considerations to really understanding the text here that we're taking a little time, particularly to look at the Old Testament in regard to what wisdom really is. After all, James refers to wisdom here and doesn't really define it. He assumes that the reader knows a little about wisdom and knows the definition of the wisdom that he's referring to, and since we can't assume that of all of us, because we don't have that Jewish background, we've needed to fill in a little bit of the background. But let me read for you verses 13 through 18 of James chapter 3. Who among you is wise and understanding? Let him show by his good behavior his deeds in the gentleness of wisdom. But if you have bitter jealousy and selfish ambition in your heart, do not be arrogant and so lie against the truth. This wisdom is not that which comes down from above, but is earthly, natural, or sensual, demonic. For where jealousy and selfish ambition exist, there is disorder and every evil thing. But the wisdom from above is first pure, then peaceable, gentle, reasonable, full of mercy and good fruits, unwavering, without hypocrisy. And the seed, whose fruit is righteousness, is sown in peace by those who make peace. Now, basically, just by way of an overall sense of the passage, James speaks of two kinds of wisdom: earthly, sensual, demonic wisdom. It belongs to those people not of God. And then there is pure, peaceable, gentle, compliant, merciful, good, impartial, and sincere wisdom that comes down from heaven and belongs to those who know God. This too, then, is a test of living faith. The reader of this portion must ask himself or herself basically the same question that James is asking in verse 13, who is really wise and understanding? To put it another way, what kind of wisdom do you have? You claim the wisdom of God, but in fact, do you have it? We've been learning through James' epistle about the tests of living faith. The first test was how you endure trials. The second test was who you blame in temptation. The third test was how you respond to the Word of God. And then we moved into chapter 2 and we saw the test of how you treat people who are in need. And then we saw at the end of chapter 2 the test of your works. And then in chapter 3, the first 12 verses, the test of your tongue. Trials and temptations and the Word of God and people in need and the tongue are all indicators of the presence of living faith or the absence of living faith. It's simply a matter of your behavior affirming or denying your claim to know God. And here is another of those same kinds of tests. And all of these tests are given so that it may be clear as to who is truly converted and who really gives the evidence of that conversion and who is not. James has in mind making sure that no one errs in thinking he is saved when he's not. He sums up the purpose of the whole epistle, if you look for just a moment at the last two verses of chapter 5. And in these verses, he says, my brethren, if any among you strays from the truth and one turns him back, let him know that he who turns a sinner from the error of his way will save his soul from death and will cover a multitude of sins. That really is the wrap-up on this whole epistle. These verses sum up the intent of James. They picture the one who professes saving faith, the one who is in the church, thus in a general sense identified as my brethren. And yet this person errs from the truth or strays from the truth. And it says, when you convert him or turn him to salvation, you save a soul from death, that is eternal death, and you cover a multitude of sins for Christ's death in salvation provides the covering for all sins. So when you find someone who, though making a claim, strays from the truth, and you convert that person, you deliver that person from death, and through Christ, his sin is covered. So the epistle is really filled with tests to uncover the false faith so that we can convert men and women to the true faith. It also is a good reminder of how those of us who are believers ought to live. For even true believers can revert back and behave in a way that's inconsistent with who we really are. But James, like John in 1 John, is pretty black and white here in all of his tests. And one of the tests, and let's go back to chapter 3, is this matter of wisdom. The kind of wisdom a person manifests is the indicator of their life. And so you have to ask the question that James asks, who among you is wise and understanding? In other words, who is it that really possesses true divine wisdom from God? Let him show. Let it be revealed. Let it be revealed in his general conduct, good behavior, in his specific conduct, deeds, and in his attitude, the meekness of wisdom. If he really has the wisdom of God, let it be seen in his general lifestyle, in his specific deeds, and in his attitude. A very basic question. Now, James then goes on in verse 14 to 18 to contrast two kinds of wisdom. False wisdom, the wisdom of the world in verses 14 to 16, and true wisdom, the wisdom of God in verses 17 and 18. When we look at our life and compare our life with this passage, we should be able to determine whether we have the wisdom of God or false wisdom. We should be able to determine whether we're truly redeemed and truly saved and truly know God, or whether we are just claiming something that isn't true. And it may well be that those of us who are true Christians may get a look at a kind of wisdom that we, even as believers, are dabbling in. So, true wisdom is the essence of and the evidence of salvation. How you handle temptation, how you handle trials, how you handle people in need, how you handle the Word of God, how you handle your tongue, all of those are tests of living faith. And here's another one. What kind of wisdom characterizes you? You see, when the wisdom of God comes into a life, it dominates the soul and transforms that life so that the lifestyle, the specific deeds, and the attitudes are changed. And James says, if you have the true wisdom, show it in your lifestyle, your deeds, and your attitude of humility. Now, I tried to point out last time, and this is what I want to do with you tonight, just have a Bible study together, so get your Bible ready. I pointed out in the last study that James is really building on Old Testament revelation about true and false wisdom. Particularly, he's building on the wisdom literature. And by the way, also through this epistle, he seems to intersect in his thinking quite often with the Sermon on the Mount, as we shall see further when we go through this text. But James is really building on an Old Testament understanding of true and false wisdom. Now, the Old Testament wisdom literature has one particular book that really outlines human wisdom, and that's the book of what? Ecclesiastes. Ecclesiastes. Proverbs is the true wisdom of God. Psalms is the true wisdom of God. Job is the true wisdom of God. And even Song of Solomon is the true wisdom of God, if on a rather human level. But Ecclesiastes is the folly, the uselessness, the frustration of false human wisdom, which is empty, vain, nothing, useless, unfulfilling, and cursed by God. And last time we took our time and dug a little deeply into the book of Ecclesiastes in order to understand the futility of human wisdom. It never touches the true wisdom of God. It is true that I counted five times in Ecclesiastes, chapter 3, verses 11 and 14, chapter 5, verse 7, 8, verse 12, and 12, verse 13, that the writer accedes to the reality of the wisdom of God, but in the writing of Ecclesiastes, never is able to apply it to himself. He says almost pensively that the true wisdom is with God, but it seems as though in his own life it never applies. And so Ecclesiastes is a look at the frustrations of human wisdom. Man, by his own effort, cannot know the true wisdom of God. It is the best he can do. It is earthly. It is natural. It is demonic. He cannot, by his own means, with his own human resources, know the wisdom of God. To point that out, go back to the wisdom literature, and namely the 28th chapter of Job, a familiar and really beautiful chapter in terms of its prosaic style and contribution, but in terms of its content, a chapter of great futility. But I want you to notice this. It compares man's search for wisdom in his own environment with the process of mining. And in verse 1, and you may be familiar with the chapter, it's a very, very familiar chapter to anyone who studies the pursuit of wisdom. Surely there is a mine for silver, a place where they refine gold. Iron is taken from the dust, and from rock copper is smelted. Now, men will go to tremendous efforts to do this, and you're familiar with this. They put an end to darkness. That is, they go down into the dark parts of the earth, which have always been dark, and end the darkness by bringing light as they penetrate and search out the farthest limits. They go into the rock, into gloom and deep shadow. They sink a shaft far from habitation, forgotten by the foot. They hang and swing to and fro, far from men, lowered by ropes, way down this shaft, looking around, endeavoring to find a vein of ore. The earth, from it comes food, and underneath it is turned up as fire. Its rocks are the source of sapphires. Its dust contains gold. The path no bird of prey knows, nor has the falcon's eye caught sight of. The proud beasts have not trodden it, nor has the fierce lion passed over it. In other words, man descends to a place where no creature has ever been. He puts his hand on the flint. He overturns the mountains at the base. Could it be that even in the time of Job, they had a way of overturning the mountains? They had some kind of explosive capability connected with the flint and with fire. Verse 10, he hews out channels through the rocks. His eye sees anything precious. Keep in mind that if in antiquity men could build such monuments to human ingenuity as the pyramids and so forth, there's little reason to assume they couldn't do things like this. They dam up streams from flowing. What is hidden, they bring to light. Verse 12, but where can what? Wisdom be found. And where is the place of understanding? Man does not know its value, nor is it found in the land of the living, the futility of a human pursuit after wisdom. The deep says, it's not in me. The sea says, it's not with me. Pure gold cannot be given in exchange for it, nor can silver be weighed as its price. It can't be valued in the gold of Ophir, in precious onyx or sapphire. Gold or glass cannot equal it, nor can it be exchanged for articles of fine gold. Coral and crystal are not to be mentioned, and the acquisition of wisdom is above that of pearls. The topaz of Ethiopia cannot equal it, nor can it be valued in pure gold. Where then does wisdom come from? And where is the place of understanding? Thus it is hidden from the eyes of all living and concealed from the birds of the sky. Abaddon and death say, that is destruction and death say, with our ears we have heard a report of it. Then verse 23. God understands its way, and He knows its place. For He looks to the ends of the earth and sees everything under the heavens. When He imparted weight to the wind and meted out the waters by measure, when He set a limit for the rain and a course for the thunderbolt, then He saw wisdom and declared it. He established it and searched it out and said to man, behold, what? The fear of the Lord, that is wisdom. And to depart from evil is understanding. Now, there is one of the most monumental statements ever given in the Old Testament. Write that somewhere in your memory. Underline it in your Bible, Job 28:28. Wisdom belongs to God. Man in futility endeavors to find it in his own environment, in his own mind. So we find the futility of man in pursuing wisdom from a human perspective. He never is able to touch the true wisdom of God. The true wisdom God knows, and God reveals it, and it begins with the fear of the Lord and a departing from iniquity. Now, hold that in your mind, because we're going to come back to that great truth. On the other hand, the wisdom literature we also saw in our last study, Job, Psalms, Proverbs, and even Song of Solomon, features the true wisdom of God. We don't have time to do that tonight, but if you want a good exercise, go through Psalm 119. And just note how frequently the psalmist longs to know the Word of God, the wisdom of God, the revelation of God, the commandments of God, the statutes of God. He seeks them out. He desires to know them. He affirms that God is the source of wisdom. And for our time, let's look at Proverbs, just a couple of stops on the way through, verse 6 of chapter 2. For the Lord gives wisdom. From His mouth come knowledge and understanding. That's pretty clear. The Lord gives wisdom. Notice chapter 3, verse 13. How blessed is the man who finds wisdom and the man who gains understanding. For its profit is better than the profit of silver, its gain than fine gold. She is more precious than jewels, and nothing you desire compares with her. Long life is in her hand, in her left hand are riches and honor. Her ways are pleasant ways, all her paths are peace. She is a tree of life to those who take hold of her, and happy are all who hold her fast. The Lord, very key verse, another one to underline. The Lord by wisdom founded the earth. By understanding He established the heavens. By His knowledge the deeps were broken up and the skies drip with dew. Now listen carefully. If God used wisdom to create the universe, then wisdom is outside that created universe. Therefore, God, who created, must be the source of the wisdom that predates creation. God, then, is the source of wisdom. That's basic. God is the source of wisdom. Chapter 4, verse 5, acquire wisdom, acquire understanding. Do not forget nor turn away from the words of my mouth. Do not forsake her. She will guard you. Love her. She will watch over you. The beginning of wisdom is acquire wisdom. With all your acquiring, get understanding. Prize her. She will exalt you. She will honor you if you embrace her. She will place on your head a garland of grace. She will present you with a crown of beauty. God is the source of wisdom, says the Proverbs, and you need to acquire it. Therefore, men are called to go to the only one who is the source of wisdom. That's the basic intent of Proverbs, is to affirm that God is the source of wisdom and call men to Him to receive that wisdom. And in Proverbs 9:6, it says, forsake your folly and live, and proceed in the way of understanding. In other words, turn your back on human wisdom and follow divine wisdom. And there are other portions of the Proverbs that we could look at that basically make the same affirmation. The point I want you to understand is this. James, when he talks about wisdom not from above, is talking about the human kind of wisdom expressed in Ecclesiastes that man invents in his own environment that never touches the truth of God. And when James talks about the wisdom from above, he's talking about that wisdom which comes from God, predating creation, and which is to be acquired by men. The most powerful call to true wisdom, and I do want to take a moment with this, is in Proverbs chapter 8. Would you look at that for just a moment? This is, I think, the most powerful Old Testament call to true wisdom. And all of this is building to go somewhere, so hang in there. And I can't go through the whole chapter. It's 36 verses, I think. Yes, 36. But let me just tell you, you need to study Proverbs chapter 8. The first 21 verses deal with wisdom's excellence. With wisdom's excellence. And the writer says it is excellent in its appeal, the first three verses. It is excellent in its truth, down through verse 12. It is excellent in its loves and hates, that is what it loves and what it hates, down through verse 16. And then the last little section from verse 17 to 21, it is excellent in its gifts or what it bestows. Wisdom's excellence. Then from verse 22 through 31, wisdom's origin. In verses 22 to 26, he talks about the pre-existence of wisdom. It was around before anything was made. Verse 22 says, "The Lord possessed me," referring to wisdom. Wisdom is personified here. "The Lord possessed me at the beginning of his way, before his works of old. From everlasting I was established." In other words, the wisdom we want is the wisdom that is as eternal as God is eternal. Wisdom which existed with God from all eternity. From the beginning, from the earliest times of the earth, when there were no depths I was brought forth, when there were no springs abounding with water, before the mountains were settled, before the hills I was brought forth. While he had not yet made the earth and the fields, nor the first dust of the world. When he established the heavens, I was there. When he inscribed a circle on the face of the deep. When he made firm the skies above. When the springs of the deep became fixed. When he set for the sea its boundary, so that the water should not transgress his command. When he marked out the foundations of the earth. Then I, that is wisdom, was beside him as a master workman. And I was daily his delight, rejoicing always before him, rejoicing in the world, his earth, and having my delight in the sons of men. Now, some might want to even personify that into the Messiah, but the initial implication of this is that he's referring to wisdom. Now, therefore, in the very end of the chapter, he comes from wisdom's excellence through wisdom's origin to wisdom's blessings. And he says, if you find me in verse 35, you find life and you obtain favor from the Lord. And if you sin against me, you injure yourself. And if you hate me, you must love death. So this wonderful chapter is an extensive call to wisdom. James, then, is building on this Old Testament understanding. Remember chapter 1, verse 1? He's writing to Jews that are scattered. They understand the wisdom literature of their heritage. And they understand the difference between the futile wisdom of man at his best trying to devise a system of morals and values and standards and understandings that are completely locked in a godless box, and the true wisdom of God which predates man, which comes by revelation from God. The truth that James wants you to understand is this. Those that possess the true wisdom also possess salvation. Divine wisdom is the mark of genuine salvation. The Old Testament words that are translated wisdom and wise, the words hakam and hakmah, are used about 300 times. In Proverbs, approximately 100 times. And there are many synonyms as well, a very common Old Testament concept. And the root idea of wisdom is not the speculation of the Greeks when they talked about wisdom, but the actual expression of a person's approach to life. Wisdom had not to do with conceiving. Wisdom had to do with behaving, with acting. Now, remember what I read you in Job 28:28? We're going to make a transition. Now, follow this thought. God knows wisdom, it said in Job 28. Man looks everywhere, comparing it to mining. He can't find it. God knows it. And the last verse, it says, the fear of the Lord is the beginning of what? Of wisdom. Now, catch this very carefully. This is the most basic idea related to wisdom, and it unlocks the whole thing. Now go back again to Proverbs, and I want to show you this concept of the fear of the Lord tied to wisdom. And this is a very helpful understanding. In Proverbs, for example, chapter 1, verse 7, the fear of the Lord is the beginning of knowledge. Fools despise wisdom and instruction. And knowledge, wisdom, instruction are all used as synonyms quite often in Proverbs. The fear of the Lord is connected again to wisdom. Verse 29. Because they hated knowledge and did not choose the fear of the Lord. Again, the fear of the Lord is related to the wisdom and knowledge of God. Chapter 2, verse 5. Then you will discern the fear of the Lord and, along with that, discover the knowledge of God, for the Lord gives wisdom. From His mouth come knowledge and understanding. Again, knowledge, understanding, wisdom connected to the fear of the Lord. Chapter 8 and verse 12. I, wisdom, again, wisdom personified throughout this 8th chapter, I, wisdom, dwell with prudence, and I find knowledge and discretion. The fear of the Lord is to hate evil. Now again, the fear of the Lord and wisdom are connected. Now go to chapter 9 and a very familiar text, verse 10. The fear of the Lord is the beginning of wisdom, and the knowledge of the Holy One is understanding. Now, if we can parallel those two, we're going to get closer to a very important thought. The fear of the Lord is the beginning of wisdom. The knowledge of the Holy is understanding. If wisdom and understanding are parallels, then the fear of the Lord and the knowledge of the Holy One are parallels. Did you note that? To know God and to fear God are one and the same. For to truly know God is to fear God, and to truly fear God is because you know God. Chapter 15, verse 33, I'll say more about that. Chapter 15, verse 33, the fear of the Lord is the instruction for wisdom. Now, just set your Bible aside for a minute and think with me, okay? Wisdom is inseparably linked to fearing God. You cannot escape that. It is inseparably linked to fearing God. Now, what does it mean to fear God? It's a reverential trust. It's a reverential trust. It is, very simply stated, folks, it is simply a way to describe saving faith. Did you grab that? Wisdom is begun by putting our reverential trust in the true God. You see that? When an Old Testament saint wanted to evangelize, he might just say, fear God, right? Fear God. Even in the New Testament, this is affirmed in Acts chapter 10. And verse 22, a man named Cornelius, a centurion, a righteous and, do you remember the next phrase? A God-fearing man. What does that mean? It means he was a converted Gentile. It means he was a converted Gentile. He had saving faith. In Acts 17, verse 17, Paul was reasoning in the synagogue in Athens with the Jews and the God-fearing ones. Who were the God-fearing ones? Believing Gentiles. They were called God-fearers. Why? Because fearing God in the truest sense was equal to saving faith. It was a reverential trust, a reverential respect, a faith placed in the living and true God. And so when you read in the Old Testament that men are told to fear God, or even in the New Testament when they're told to fear God, or when the fear of the Lord is equated to wisdom, what that means is you cannot even begin to be wise until you are first converted, saved. The fear of the Lord was the initiation of a life of faith and trust. And as long as a man existed with an Ecclesiastes kind of wisdom, as long as, to put it in James' term, a man is content with wisdom that is earthly, that is sensual or limited to the natural, that is from demon sources rather than God, he cannot know God and he cannot know wisdom. A proper fear of God was the equivalent of a proper reverential trust of one's life in God. And that's such a basic thought. Wisdom begins with a knowledge of God. And that's what makes sense out of life. I wish we had the time to just study the whole of Proverbs. In fact, for many years, I have used Proverbs as a discipling tool when I take groups of men in small discipling groups and take them into a sort of a spiritual growth pattern. Over the years, we very often have gone right through Proverbs, examining wisdom and the fear of the Lord. And it says so much about it. It really begins a lifestyle of trust, a lifestyle of faith, a lifestyle of submission, a lifestyle of obedience, a lifestyle of acquiescence to the Word and the will and the wisdom of God. But it starts with a saving faith. A person puts their faith in God, that is tantamount to fearing Him. And then, according to, for example, Proverbs 3:18, a tree of life opens up. In other words, all of life is controlled by wisdom. Wisdom, it says, is a tree of life to those who take hold of her. And so when you put your reverential trust in God, literally wisdom becomes the very source of your life. And you live for the wisdom of God. To put it in simple terms, when you put your trust in God, you then also took a step toward obeying His revealed wisdom, right? That's what Christian living is all about. The fullness of life, it even says in Proverbs 10, I think it's verse 27, that the fear of the Lord prolongs life, allows us a full and rich and meaningful life that is not cut short because of some evil. In verse 27 of Proverbs 14, the fear of the Lord is a fountain of life, that one may avoid the snares of death. You see, the fear of the Lord is the same as salvation. It becomes our life, the fountain of our life, the extension of our life. It causes us to avoid death. In the 18th chapter of Proverbs, verse 23... No, that's not the one I wanted. Let's see. 19th chapter, yes, verse 23. The fear of the Lord leads to life. See? Spiritual life. The life of God. Fulfilling life. Wonderful thought. Wonderful truth. Chapter 22, verse 4. The fear of the Lord are the riches, literally, humility and the fear of the Lord are riches, honor, and life. Now, do you get the picture? Look. The fear of the Lord is the entrance to wisdom. The fear of the Lord takes us into wisdom, which becomes our very life. It prolongs our life. It fulfills our life. It enriches our life. It is our life. That is to say, the fear of the Lord then is tantamount to saving faith, which opens to us the continual flow of the wisdom of God in which we walk and obey. It's a marvelous and rich truth. Wholeness of life, patterns of meaning in life, proper values in life. The significance of everything is tied to the wisdom of God, and only the wisdom of God can give us proper values, proper guidance, proper instruction, proper perspective, and it comes to those who fear Him, that is, who come to Him in reverential trust and faith and believe in Him and give Him their lives. When we hold Him in love, when we trust Him in faith, we are ushered into a life of wisdom. Life then lived in the fear of the Lord is life lived in wisdom, and life lived in wisdom is life lived in salvation. That these things are inseparable. So wisdom begins then with a relationship to God. And James, I believe, is assuming that. And I think his contrast between the wisdom of the world and the wisdom of God must then be a contrast between the unsaved and the saved primarily, although it must be said that Christians can certainly operate with a whole lot of human wisdom, unfortunately. Now, the wisdom of God and the fear of the Lord, I believe, leads to obedience. The whole idea here is that having feared the Lord, you commit yourself to Him, then you submit to His wisdom. We aren't as obedient as we ought to be, but certainly the pattern of our life turns from utter and total and complete disobedience to God's wisdom to a submissive heart of obedience, which of course, because of our humanness, is often broken by disobedience. Listen to Psalm 111, verse 10. The fear of the Lord, same statement exactly as in Proverbs 9:10, the fear of the Lord is the beginning of wisdom. But listen to this. A good understanding have all those who do His commandments. Now the point is here that having come to God in reverential trust and faith and established that I fear Him in a proper sense, I hold Him in reverential awe, I then commit myself to keep His commandments. Jesus said the same thing. If you love me, you'll what? Keep my commandments. Nothing different. John in 1 John says the same thing. What does your claim mean if you're not obedient? Saving faith then was and is obedient faith. So keep following me now. You want true wisdom? True wisdom comes only from God. You want true wisdom from God? It comes only to those who fear Him. You want to fear Him? You place your life in His hands, and the result is going to be you are then under His authority, and His wisdom comes to you, and you respond in obedience. Furthermore, to define a little more of the nature of salvation along the line of the Old Testament discussion of wisdom, Job 28, which I read to you, verse 28, listen to this again. Behold, the fear of the Lord, that is wisdom. Listen to the corollary. And to depart from evil is understanding. Equal to wisdom is understanding. Equal to fearing the Lord is to depart from evil. Now, just pull it all together. Fearing the Lord involves doing His commandments, involves turning from evil. You see it? Fearing the Lord involves reverential trust and awe, submission and obedience, and a turning from evil. Proverbs again, chapter 8, and verse 13. This is so straightforward, it cannot be missed. We have already established that the fear of the Lord is tantamount to saving faith. The fear of the Lord is to hate evil, pride and arrogance, and the evil way and the perverted mouth. Now we're going a step further. To fear the Lord is to put reverential trust in Him. Concomitant with fearing the Lord is to do His commandments, to turn from evil, and then to what? Hate evil. Seems to me that these are the dynamics that work in the soul of one who truly fears God. This is the stuff of salvation. Wisdom came from fearing God. And fearing God included reverential, God-honoring faith and trust, a willingness to obey His word, a turning from evil, and a hatred of evil. And I believe, and oh, there's so much more that we could look into, but I believe we have here the essence of saving faith in the Old Testament connected to wisdom and the fear of the Lord. This is really a little different than the New Testament. Believe, repent, right? Turning from sin. Confess Jesus as Lord and obey His word. And with a new heart, we hate evil. Paul says, even when I sin, I hate it, right? I do what I don't want to do. I don't do what I want to do. So, this is behind what James is saying. Let me personalize it if I can. Take a person like Abraham. Abraham put reverential trust in God. He feared the Lord. He feared the Lord with such a strong and trusting faith that he willingly obeyed him, even in the offering of his own son. Certainly, the fear which Abraham exercised was an obedient fear. And he knew also that his son was being offered as a sacrifice, and the only purpose for a sacrifice was as a symbol of atonement for what? Sin. So in a very real sense, Abraham, in being willing to sacrifice his son Isaac, is demonstrating to us a true fear of God, a trust that God would not violate his covenant, even if he had to raise his son from the dead, as it says in Hebrews. A willingness to obey at any cost, and a recognition that sin needed to be atoned for, and that his own hatred of sin was serious enough for him to offer his son as a sacrifice, if in some strange and bizarre way unknown to him, there might be some sense in which that son could be an offering for sin. Fearing the Lord becomes even more prominent by the time you get into the Mosaic period. And I was reading in Exodus about the midwives. I don't know if you remember, it says in Exodus 1:17, the midwives feared the Lord. And as a result, the people multiplied and grew very strong. It says in verse 20, and the families of the midwives prospered because they feared the Lord. Further on, you find in chapter 14 that the people feared God at the Exodus, and that fear, if it remained in them, according to Exodus 20:20, would have restrained them from sin. As long as the fear of the Lord remains before you, you're restrained from sin. People who truly feared God, obeyed God, hated sin. So the high point of, to use a theological term, salvific terminology in the Old Testament seems to be bound up in this thought of fearing the Lord. To just crystallize that, go back with me to Deuteronomy chapter 4. Now remember, we're just kind of doing a little Bible study here, and we're going to pull it all together. And then I really believe when we open up James chapter 3, which will probably be next week, it'll just fall open because of what we understand in the background. But in Deuteronomy, which of course is really the pinnacle of laying down God's law at a moral level, we find very interesting emphasis. Verse 10 of chapter 4. Remember the day you stood before the Lord your God at Horeb, when the Lord said to me, assemble the people to me that I may let them hear my words, so that they may learn to fear me all the days they live on the earth, and that they may teach their children. You fear me, and you teach your children to fear me. What is that? That's saving faith. That's reverential trust. He's not saying, what I want is you to be in a constant state of panic. I want you to live every moment in sheer terror that I'm liable to blast you out of existence. No, and teach your children to live in the same fear. No, this is the kind of fear that is saving faith, reverential trust. Chapter 5, verse 26. For who is there of all flesh who has heard the voice of the living God speaking from the midst of the fire as we have and lived? That's a healthy fear. Go near and hear all the Lord our God says. Then speak to us all that the Lord our God will speak to you, and we will hear and do it. And the Lord heard the voice of your words when you spoke to me, and so forth. In other words, the people had a healthy fear of God, a reverential awe of God. Certainly they knew he was a God who hated sin. Chapter 6, verse 2. Well, verse 1. This is the commandment, the statutes, and the judgments which the Lord your God has commanded me to teach you, that you might do them in the land where you are going to possess it. So Moses talking, so that you and your son and your grandson might fear the Lord your God, with the result that you will keep all his statutes and his commandments, which I command you all the days of your life, and that your days may be prolonged. Very much like some of the statements in Proverbs. Verse 13, you shall fear the Lord your God, and you shall worship him and swear by his name. You shall not follow other gods, any of the gods of the peoples who surround you. For the Lord your God is in the midst of you and is a jealous God. Verse 24, so the Lord commanded us to observe all these statutes, to fear the Lord our God for our good always and for our survival. You see, blessing, long life, all attached to fearing the Lord, to a proper faith in him. Chapter 8, verse 6, therefore you shall keep the commandments of the Lord your God to walk in his ways and to fear him, to trust him, to believe in him, to commit your life to him. Chapter 10, verse 12, and now Israel, what does the Lord your God require from you?

faith in God that is saving faith, trusting faith that results in a life of obedience. Verse 4 of chapter 13, you shall follow the Lord your God and fear Him, and you shall keep His commandments, listen to His voice, serve Him, and cling to Him. It just goes on like this. Chapter 14, I don't want to beg the issue, but I want you to see the comprehensiveness of it. Verse 23 of 14, you shall eat in the presence of the Lord your God at the place where He chooses to establish His name, the tithe of your grain, your new wine, your oil, and the firstborn of your herd and your flock, in order that you may learn to fear the Lord your God always. Now, may I suggest to you here that there is an initial fearing of God when you put your trust in Him, and then there is an ever-increasing and ongoing learning to continue to fear Him as well. It's not just once, it's a way of life. Chapter 17, verse 19, it shall be with him, and he shall read it all the days of his life, that he may learn to fear the Lord his God by carefully observing all the words of this law and these statutes. Anyone in leadership, in any responsibility as king, is to be read in the Word of God and to fear God. And then there's just a couple more. One is in chapter 28, over in verse 58. This is a beautiful statement. If you are not careful to observe all the words of this law which are written in the book, to fear this honored and awesome name, the Lord your God. If you don't, then the Lord will come and bring you plagues, it says in the next verse. And then one final one, verses 12 and 13 of chapter 31. Assemble the people, the men, the women, the children, the alien in your town, in order they may hear and learn and fear the Lord your God and be careful to observe all the words of this law. So you get the picture. And I wanted it to be comprehensive because I want you to understand this. When we talk about the fear of the Lord, beloved, we're not talking about some autogenic feeling. We're talking about the result of hearing and believing in the true God and placing faith in Him, which results in a life of obedience, a life which turns from sin, hates evil, and serves God, and loves God. In fact, you can go through passages that I've gone through in Deuteronomy, other passages in the Proverbs, and you can kind of put together a composite. The fear of the Lord goes hand in hand with keeping His word, with obeying His commands, with walking after Him, with serving Him, with loving Him, with clinging to Him. It's all the same thing. To receive Him is to fear Him. That's the beginning of wisdom. That's where it begins. The other day on television, Phil Donahue program, which is a terrible program, probably done more to corrupt the morals of American women than any other program in history, because he gives a platform to every aberration there is. But he said on that program, and he purports to be truly wise and probably articulates human wisdom with more verbosity than any other human being, he made the statement that Christians, he does not like fundamentalist Christians. In fact, he specifically noted fundamentalist Christians. And he said of fundamentalist Christians that they basically think they are right. I'm just reading what he said. They think they are right, and I hate their arrogance, or something to that effect. It bothers him that we think we're right. I would like to suggest to you that we know we're right. Because it is based upon the Word of God. And he went on to say that it bothers him that we think we're the only ones who are going to go to heaven because we're the only ones who have the true gospel. You see, human wisdom can't stand that. Human wisdom is futile. And true wisdom only comes to those who put their reverential trust in the living God, of course, now through faith in His Son, the Lord Jesus Christ. And apart from Christ, there's no way that anyone can be ushered into the true wisdom of God. But as I pointed out, that's just the beginning. When you come into the relationship with God through the fear of the Lord, that's just the beginning of wisdom. And then the rest of your life, what happens? Well, 1 John says that from then on, we have, as Jesus promised in John's gospel, a teacher from God who will teach us. And John in his epistle says he teaches us all things so that we need not that any man should teach us. We don't even need human wisdom.

we're taught of God through teachers, through the Holy Spirit, through the Word of God. And so we enter into a life of wisdom. It's amazing, you know, it really is, how well and how capably and frankly how rather easy it is for any believer to analyze the world. Have you found that to be true? Do you ever listen to these people talking and trying to resolve issues and you're sitting there saying, I know the answer to that. I know the answer to that. I know the answer to that. And they're talking capital punishment, huge, massive debates about capital punishment. If they'll just ask me, I'll tell them. Take a life, you die. That's what it says in Genesis. And then you have these great debates about abortion. I know the answer to that. And then you have the great debate about whether homosexuality is simply an alternate lifestyle. And people are discussing and debating that. I know the answer to that. It's a damning sin, just like adultery or fornication or any other sexual sin, bestiality or whatever. And here we are, not many noble, not many mighty, and we are sort of, as Paul called himself, the offscouring of the world, but we got all the answers. It's because we have been ushered into the wisdom of God through fear of the Lord. Through our reverential trust in God, by His grace He effected that. It's not an act of man on His own. It's the work of God to do that, the sovereign work of God. He turned our hearts from sin to Himself. We trusted in Him. And now we have been ushered into the dimension in which divine wisdom exists, and we now open the Word of God and it speaks truth to us. Lawrence Toombs, in his book Old Testament Theology and the Wisdom Literature, that's a portion of the Journal of Bible and Religion, said this: wisdom is to be found with God and nowhere else. And unless the quest for wisdom brings a man to his knees in awe and reverence, knowing his own helplessness to make himself wise, wisdom remains for him a closed book. It's so wonderful to have the book opened, isn't it? To have the wisdom of God. By the way, the word in Luke 11:49 is called the wisdom of God. Did you know that? And the Holy Spirit in Isaiah 11:2 is called the Spirit of wisdom. So we have the Spirit of wisdom and the wisdom of the Word, and therefore we are the wise. Once we fear God, receive His wisdom, it just continually flows to us. And the Apostle Paul says, get this, Christ is made unto us wisdom. Isn't that a beautiful statement? Christ is made unto us wisdom. He becomes wisdom to us. Tremendous truth. And so we, because we possess Christ, Paul says to the Colossians, in whom dwells all the treasures of what? Wisdom and knowledge. Possess the very wisdom of God. Let me just wrap up our thoughts tonight. The Bible puts no premium on wisdom that is creedal or cerebral, okay? Nothing is known, truly known. Nothing is understood, truly understood, until it reshapes life. For this reason, the way of wisdom is the way of obedience. And knowledge at its deepest level is living out a personal relationship with God. Wisdom then is manifesting the truth of God in every dimension of life. Boy, what a marvelous reality. We have entered into the dimension of wisdom and are taught of God. Well, now we're ready to study James. Sometime we'll do that, but not tonight. And I have condensed so much. But isn't it wonderful when you stop to think about it that God has given His wisdom to us? A tremendous gift. And here is the word of wisdom. Here is the spirit of wisdom.
And when the believer brings together the word of wisdom with the spirit of wisdom, though he may not be wise in the world, he is wise beyond the world's wisdom. For we understand what the natural man can never understand, right? For the natural man understandeth not what? The things of God. 1 Corinthians 2:14. To him they are foolishness. To us, the wisdom of God. How marvelous. And how foolish for a believer who possesses the wisdom of God to pervert himself and live according to the wisdom of the world. Let's bow in prayer. Father, we thank you for taking those of us who are not wise and not noble and not mighty, and who are the baser things, taking us who were babes and not the wise and the prudent in the worldly ways, and making us wise in eternal things. Oh, blessed God, what a happy privilege to know Thee and to know Thy truth and Thy word and Thy will. May we manifest that true wisdom that marks the one who has a relationship with Thee, the living God, through Christ. May the world see in us that wisdom which changes our life, that wisdom which is first pure, and which is then peaceable, and which is then reasonable, which is then gentle, full of mercy and good fruits, which never wavers and knows no hypocrisy but is always sincere. May we, Lord, demonstrate a wisdom of behavior that the world may know that the controlling force in our life is from above. Even Thee, the Father, Son, and Holy Spirit. And God, we would ask tonight that if there are some in our midst who are still living at the level of earthly wisdom, the level of natural understanding that flows not down from Thee, but up from demon sources. Oh God, may they be translated from the wisdom of the world to the wisdom of God. By fearing Thee and putting their faith in Jesus Christ, who died and rose again. We bless you, Father, for the richness of all we possess in Him, in whose name we pray. Amen.

0: You're listening to John MacArthur on Grace Stream, verse-by-verse teaching from the entire New Testament. And with the next installment, here once again is John MacArthur.
1: Let's open our Bibles tonight, and we are going to study God's Word. I'm excited about what the Lord has for us tonight in James 3. James chapter 3, verses 13 through 18, and we've been trying our best for the last couple of weeks to get into this passage, but been dealing with an awful lot of background that's been very, very helpful to us. James chapter 3, let's begin at verse 13. Let me read you verses 13 through 18. Who is a wise man and endued with knowledge among you? Let him show out of a good life his works with humility of wisdom. But if you have bitter envying and strife in your hearts, glory not and lie not against the truth. This wisdom descends not from above, but is earthly, sensual, demoniacal. For where envying and strife are, there is confusion in every evil work. But the wisdom that is from above is first pure, then peaceable, gentle, and easy to be entreated, full of mercy and good fruits, without partiality and without hypocrisy. And the fruit of righteousness is sown in peace by them that make peace. Now, this wonderful text is a text about wisdom. It contrasts earthly and heavenly wisdom. Now, keep in mind that wisdom is the next test of true, saving, living faith. James is laying out a series of tests by which a person can verify the genuineness of their faith, and this is the next in that list. He is telling his readers that those who are truly saved, those who genuinely know God, those who possess a living faith, have a certain kind of wisdom. In other words, their spiritual conversion is manifest in their wisdom. Wisdom is evidence of what kind of a person you are and I am. And wisdom, remind yourself, does not mean knowledge. It does not mean information. It means the application of knowledge with divine power to the reshaping of life, transforming attitudes, transforming behavior into righteousness. Wisdom, then, is not what I know. Wisdom is how I live. And so how I live, according to the wisdom of God, is a barometer on my spiritual condition. And I pointed out to you in the past that God puts no premium on a wisdom that is cerebral or a wisdom that is creedal. The only premium God has to put on wisdom is the wisdom that transforms the life. Wisdom, then, in biblical terms, equals lifestyle. It equals lifestyle, behavior. True wisdom is knowing God in a life-changing relationship, okay? True wisdom is the outworking of a life-changing knowledge of God. Now, last time, we looked at wisdom from the Old Testament because that's the basis of what James is writing. He doesn't even define it here. He is a Jew writing to Jews, so he assumes their Old Testament understanding. And since we can't assume that for ourselves as Gentiles, far removed from the Jewish context, we needed to fill up a little bit of our understanding. Remember that the wisdom of the Old Testament was basically initiated by the fear of the Lord. Do you remember that? The fear of the Lord is the what? Beginning of wisdom. Wisdom begins in fearing the Lord. We showed you out of Scripture that fearing the Lord equals saving faith. You remember that? To fear the Lord is to have a reverential trust in Him. When the Old Testament says, fear God, fear the Lord, it is a call to salvation. It is a call to reverential trust, to commitment, in which a person turns from sin in faith to God and has a hatred of evil and a love of obedience. And we went through all of that in great detail a couple of weeks ago. So wisdom began at the point when one was ushered into a relationship with God through reverential faith and trust, called in the Old Testament the fear of the Lord. You remember that Cornelius, because he was a believing Gentile, was called a God, what? Fearer, because that was the essence of saving faith. So once a person put their faith in God, then that introduced them into a life of wisdom. The fear of the Lord was the beginning of wisdom. The fear of the Lord was to turn from iniquity. The fear of the Lord was to hate evil and love righteousness. The fear of the Lord was to do God's commandments. And that all is a part of the saving work. So when a person put his faith in God, he was ushered into the sphere of wisdom and then became the student of divine wisdom who lived that wisdom out. True wisdom, we saw, comes from God. It is given to one who comes into relationship with Him. And all of us who know God in a personal, intimate way have received from Him that wisdom. Now, let me say that again. All of us who know God through Christ in a personal way have received the wisdom of God. And that wisdom of God is manifest in the life of a true believer. Every true believer will manifest the wisdom of God. Now, let me say something at this point. We will manifest the wisdom of God, and we should manifest more of the wisdom of God. A true Christian will love the Lord Jesus Christ and should more love the Lord Jesus Christ. A true Christian will serve God and should more and more serve God, right? A true Christian will obey and should more and more obey. So when we say that having become believers, we have received the wisdom of God, that does not mean we have received and are applying all the wisdom that is possible to have. Okay? It is truly a mark of a believer to manifest the wisdom of God, but none of us manifests the wisdom of God to the fullest possible capacity. And so when we say this is the mark of a believer, we can also say it is an encouraging and exhorting text to increase our commitment to that wisdom at the same time. Now, let me go to the New Testament with you for just a moment. The New Testament also ties wisdom to the act of believing. For example, go back to Matthew chapter 7. Matthew chapter 7. And verse 26, which is a very familiar text to anyone who has studied the Gospels. You remember there are people who hear the Word of God, and that's all. And then there are people who do the Word of God. And they are the true believers, not the ones who hear and not the ones that say, but the ones that do. And then he gives an illustration of that in verse 24. Whoever hears these sayings of mine and does them, I will liken him unto a what kind of man? What kind? Wise man, who built his house upon a rock. The rain descended, the floods came, the winds blew, beat on the house, fell not. It was founded upon a rock. These sayings of mine are also heard by people who do not do them, and they are likened unto what kind of a man? A foolish man who built his house on the sand. The rain descended, the floods came, the winds blew, beat on the house, it fell, and great was the fall of it. Now here you have the unregenerate man who's very religious. He's got all the religious superstructure, but no foundation, and he is a fool. On the other hand, you have a truly converted man who does the Word of God, and he is a man who is what? Wise. Wisdom, then, in the words of our Lord right here, is equated with true salvation. It is equated with saving, working faith. Matthew chapter 24. Matthew chapter 24, verse 42. Watch therefore, for you know not what hour your Lord does come. But know this, that if the householder had known in what watch the thief would come, he would have watched and would have not allowed his house to be broken into. Our Lord is speaking. Therefore be also ready, for in such an hour as you think not, the Son of Man is coming. Who then is a faithful and what? Wise servant, whom his Lord has made ruler over his household to give them food in due season. In other words, who is the exalted and wise servant? Who is this? Blessed is that servant whom his Lord, when he comes, shall find so doing. Verily I say to you that he shall make him ruler over all his goods. But, and if that evil servant shall say in his heart, my Lord delays his coming, and begin to smite his fellow servants and eat and drink with drunkards, the Lord of that servant shall come in a day when he looks not for him, in an hour that he's not aware of, and cut him in half, and appoint his portion with the hypocrites, and there will be weeping and gnashing of teeth. The unregenerate fool and the man who was ready for the Lord's coming, and he was what kind of man? A wise man. Wisdom, again, is equated with salvation. The false believer is unfaithful and unwise. The true believer is faithful and wise. Chapter 25, again in the Olivet Discourse, our Lord, speaking of his second coming, tells a parable about the kingdom of heaven being like 10 virgins who took their lamps, and the lamps, by the way, represent Christian profession. Those are the symbols of Christianity in the parable. And they went out to meet the bridegroom. They wanted to meet Christ when he came. They had all their symbols of their Christian faith. But 5 of them were what? Wise, and 5 of them were foolish. The foolish ones took their lamps. They had a profession, but they had no what? No oil. That means no reality. There was nothing on the inside. There was only something on the outside. There was a profession without reality. Verse 4, the wise took oil in their vessels with their lamps, and while the bridegroom tarried, they all slumbered and slept. At midnight there was a cry made, behold, the bridegroom is coming. Go out to meet him. Then all the virgins arose and trimmed their lamps. That is, they adjusted the wick so that it would function. And the foolish said to the wise, give us your oil. But salvation cannot be transported from one human being to another, and that couldn't be done. The wise answered and said, not so, lest there be not enough for us and you. Go rather to them that sell and buy for yourselves. It was too late for that, obviously. And while they went to buy, the bridegroom came. They were ready, went in with him to the marriage. The door was shut. Afterward came the other virgin, saying, just like in Matthew 7, Lord, Lord, open to us. He answered and said, verily I say unto you, I do not know you. Watch therefore, you know neither the day nor the hour in which the Son of Man comes. You don't want to be a fool with a religious profession without reality. You want to be wise, professing a Christianity that has reality. So again, wisdom is equated with true saving faith. 1 Corinthians, please, and chapter 1, verse 23. And again, we find this same kind of equation being made. Verse 23, we preach Christ crucified, unto the Jews a stumbling block, and unto the Gentiles foolishness. But unto them who are called, that is, called to salvation, and every call in the epistles is an efficacious saving call. So those that are saved, both Jews and Greeks, Christ is the power of God and the what? The wisdom of God. Now listen to that. When you received Christ, he became to you the wisdom of God. So again, wisdom is equated with saving faith. Verse 30, but of him are you in Christ Jesus, who from God is made unto us wisdom. When you receive Christ, you received wisdom. In him, Colossians 2 says, dwells all the treasures of wisdom and knowledge, right? And you are complete in him. So when you receive Christ, you receive wisdom. Those who put saving faith in God are those who are wise. When you fear the Lord, you begin the path of wisdom. In 2 Timothy, one more passage. Call your attention to chapter 3, verse 15. From a child, Paul says to Timothy, you have known the Holy Scriptures. Do you know the rest of the verse? Which are able to make you what? Wise unto salvation through faith which is in Christ Jesus. Faith which is in Christ Jesus makes you what? Wise. So true wisdom, then, is an identifying mark of a saved person. That is precisely what James is proposing. He is saying here, you can know a person's spiritual status by their wisdom. What kind of wisdom do they manifest? What kind of wisdom do they demonstrate? And he compares verses 14 to 16, false wisdom, with verses 17 and 18, true wisdom. Now let's look at verse 13 and refresh ourselves very briefly. James asks the question, who is a wise man? There were no doubt people parading around claiming to be wise. And who is a man endued with knowledge among you? Who is in the know? And who has true wisdom? Then he says this, let him show it. And he pinpoints three areas. First, out of his good life. That means his general conduct. If he is a truly wise man endued with true divine and spiritual knowledge, if he is really redeemed, he will show it in his general conduct. In other words, if you know him over a period of time and see him in the trials and tribulations and exigencies of life, you will see by his conduct the wisdom of God. Secondly, not only in his general conduct, let him show it out of a good life, but also his works. That means specific deeds. Not only will it be generally made manifest, but specifically in a given deed, that wisdom of God will be seen. And then finally, in an attitude of humility, an attitude of meekness. So the wisdom of God, if claimed, should be demonstrated in conduct, specific acts, and attitude. And every person reading this passage and hearing this message needs to do a little self-examination. Wisdom is manifesting the power and the Word of God in every area of life. So who is wise? The one who proves it by his general conduct, his specific deeds, and his attitude of humility. Now James brings us to the test. First of all, let's look at false wisdom, verses 14 to 16. He begins by analyzing the worldly wisdom that is not of God. It has no relationship to God. It has no obedience to God. It has no knowledge of God's truth. He goes under the surface of this worldly wisdom to tell us several things about it. First of all, the motivation for false wisdom, verse 14. Follow this. But if you have bitter envying and strife, as the authorized says, in your hearts, do not glory and do not lie against the truth. Now, here we're introduced to the motivation for false wisdom. If you're keeping a little outline, Roman numeral 1 is false wisdom. A under that is the motivation for false wisdom. The issue here is motive, because there's a little phrase in verse 14, three words, in your what? Hearts. In your hearts. That's the place of motive. As Proverbs 4:23 says, keep your heart with diligence, for out of it are the issues of life. So he's looking into the heart, and as he looks into the heart, he sees what motivates the person. And there are two things that motivate. One is bitter jealousy, and two is selfish ambition. We'll look at those just briefly. What are the motives behind human wisdom? Number one, in the authorized, it says bitter envying. A better translation would be bitter jealousy. So James writes, but if you have bitter jealousy, the word bitter means exactly that. Pikran in the Greek means harsh or bitter. It is used of bitter, undrinkable water. The word envying or the word jealousy is zealous. It is used here in a bad sense, and it means an evil jealousy. It is the idea of a harsh, bitter self-centeredness that produces basically a resentful attitude toward everybody else. In other words, it's a me kind of world that these people live in. People who possess false wisdom have their own world. It is a self-formed world. It is a self-focused world. And it is a bitterly jealous attitude they convey toward anyone else who threatens that little world. They are resentful of anyone who threatens their territory, who threatens their accomplishments, who threatens their reputation, who threatens to crowd their little slice of this world. Human wisdom, then, is self-focused, and any self-focused person has a tremendous problem with bitter jealousy. Some handle it better than others, but all self-focused, worldly wisdom type people struggle with this. Anyone who differs with me is an implacable enemy. Anyone who differs with me is a foe. Anyone who differs with me is wrong. And anyone who differs with me and is successful, I am jealous of. I am bitter against. And then there's the word strife. In the authorized, it's actually selfish ambition, erytheion. It means a personal ambition that creates rivalry or a party spirit or antagonism. It's, again, selfism. It's just another way of pointing to self. First, you start with bitter jealousy, and that creates the attitude of competition and conflict, and selfish ambition generates a party spirit and a bitterness toward others. The term, interestingly enough, this word selfish ambition really once meant spinning for hire. It was used of ladies who made thread, and it was used of these sewing women. It eventually came to mean any work done for pay, and then it came to mean anything anybody did for what they could personally get out of it. It entered politics, and it became used with people who, in selfish ambition, tried to seek high political office, attaining their personal goals at any cost, no matter what they had to do to other people to get there. To put it simply, James says, the wisdom that is not of God is selfish, it is self-centered, it is consumed with ego fulfillment, it has as its goal personal gratification at any cost. It is the goal of humanistic thinking. It is the goal of humanistic sociology and psychology. It is the goal of all materialistic human endeavor. Personal fulfillment, no matter what, is typical of an unregenerate, unredeemed heart. There's no selflessness. There's no humility. There's no humble love for someone else. And to put it in the terms of 1 John, there's no love for one another. Proud, selfish, self-focused, self-centered motives for all of life, people working for their personal gain, their personal fulfillment, their personal aggrandizement are manifesting the false wisdom of the world that is not of God, and they show the absence of divine wisdom, thus the absence of a relationship to God. James says, if you have such a proud, loveless, self-centered motive for life, notice verse 14, stop arrogantly boasting. That's what glory not means. Stop arrogantly boasting. What are they boasting about? They're boasting that they have what? The wisdom of whom? Of God. And he's saying, if you're running around boasting that you have the wisdom of God, but the character of your life is proud, loveless, self-centeredness, stop arrogantly boasting. Stop that. Stop claiming to possess a wisdom which you're not living. Because, he says at the end of verse 14, you are lying against what is obviously the truth. In other words, go back to verse 13. James says, you say you have wisdom, show it. If I look at your life and I see you motivated totally by self-centeredness, selfishness, pride, ego fulfillment, then for goodness sake, stop your arrogant boast about having the wisdom of God. The fact is, you're lying against what is obviously true. Stop claiming to have what you don't have. The truth, that little phrase, no doubt has reference to the gospel. The truth, the saving gospel. Back in verse 18 of chapter 1, of his own will begot he us with the word of truth. The word of truth. Chapter 5, verse 19, if anyone err from the truth and one convert him, links the truth again with the gospel. So he is saying, you may be running around claiming to have the wisdom of God, but if your life is motivated by your own selfish ambition, your own selfish desires, and you are motivated by bitter envying and jealousy, then whatever may be your claim, you better stop making such an arrogant boast, because you're lying in the face of the gospel. No pretentious claims to the possession of divine wisdom are convincing when they come out of a heart that is totally motivated by jealousy and selfish ambition. An evil, motivated, arrogant, selfish, self-promoting, jealous person is lying in the face of the truth when they claim to have the wisdom of God. So he says, don't be a living lie. Own up. And he really calls for an inventory of our hearts, doesn't he? He's saying, take a look at yourself. What motivates you? What motivates you? Look at your heart. Are you motivated by that which is God-honoring? Are you motivated by a love for others? Are you motivated by humility? Are you motivated by unselfishness? Or are you on a massive ego trip to fulfill all your own desires? There is no single characteristic of unredeemed man more obvious than that. He is totally dominated by, what is it? Pride and self. That's the nature of it. And there is nothing more characteristically evident of a redeemed person than that he is no longer totally dominated by self. So, the motive then we see in verse 14. What about the characteristics of false wisdom? Let's go to the second under the false wisdom. First was the motive, now the characteristics. What is false wisdom like? Verse 15. This wisdom that doesn't come from heaven, this wisdom that is not from God, he says, this wisdom descends not from above. What wisdom? The wisdom that is bitter, the wisdom that is jealous, the wisdom that is selfishly ambitious, the wisdom that is self-centered, self-focused, the wisdom without humility, the wisdom without love, the wisdom that doesn't care about other people, just consumes on its own desire. That wisdom is not from above. What do we mean by wisdom again? Lifestyle. That kind of thinking, that kind of acting, that kind of conduct, that kind of attitude constitutes the wisdom that descends not from above. What does that mean? It doesn't come from whom? God. It doesn't qualify to be called divine. True wisdom comes from God. We have, by the way, surveyed enough scripture to cover that, but I remind you of James chapter 1, verse 5. If any of you lack wisdom, let him ask whom? God. He's the one that gives it to all men liberally and holds back nothing. And if you ask, it will be given you. God is the source of wisdom. Verse 17, every good and every perfect gift is from above, comes down from the Father of lights, with whom there is no variableness, neither shadow of turning. So God is the source of wisdom. He gives it to those who ask, as he gives all good gifts. Worldly wisdom, the wisdom of men, as Paul calls it in 1 Corinthians chapters 1 and 2, is not from God. It's not from God. It is self-centered and self-focused. Now, he gives us three words to describe the wisdom that is false. One, it is earthly. Two, it is sensual or fleshy. Three, it is demoniacal. Those are very interesting, those three. Have you ever read in the scripture or in some book that the believer has three enemies? What are the three enemies of the believer? The world, the flesh, and the devil. You notice the parallel here? The wisdom that does not come from above is first of all what? Earthly, that's the world. Secondly, sensual, that's the flesh. Thirdly, demoniacal, that's the devil. This is a characterization of human wisdom apart from God. First of all, what do we mean by earthly? That word means just that. As to its extent, it is limited to the sphere of time and space. It cannot crawl out of its locked prison. Man is in this little box And that box is a box of time and space. Outside is God and all of eternal truth. Man cannot get out of his little box. He bangs around in his little box from side to side and top to bottom. He cannot get out. He conceives without spiritual illumination. He never rises above the level of the material world. He is in a closed system, locked up. And everything that he comes to conclude is a part of his own self-styled system. He is earthbound, and so all of his wisdom has the mark of the curse of his own fallenness. And the curse of his fallenness is primarily his pride and self-centeredness. So everything the world spews out and everything it spawns is more and more self-centeredness. Have you noticed that? Do your own thing. Have it your way. Even Burger King is into the mode of the moment. But that's the spirit of typically unredeemed humanity. Fulfill your own needs. Fulfill your own desires. Do what you want. Don't let anybody invade your square inch. The finite system of unregenerate men who know not God is demanding an earthly wisdom and nothing more. Everything is limited to the corruption of man's system. It pervades his philosophy. It pervades his education. It pervades every dimension of his life. Secondly, he says it is sensual. That is, psukike, means it's fleshy. It pertains to the life of man, pertaining to his flesh, his humanness, his frailty. Whatever belongs to the life of the natural world, that's what psukike has to do with. In fact, it says in 1 Corinthians 2:14, the psukikos man, the natural man, understandeth not what? The things of God. He is sensual. All of his feelings, impulses, appetites are again in a closed, fallen, corrupted system, locked up. From man's unsanctified heart, from his unredeemed spirit, he spawns all of his human wisdom. And whether it's sociology, psychology, philosophy, education, or whatever it is, he comprehends man, he comprehends man's problems, he comprehends man's solutions from a purely humanistic, fleshly, sensual perspective. That's the wisdom of the world. It is earthbound. It is limited to the sphere of time and space and the fallenness of a corrupt humanity. Secondly, at best, it is a reflection of his humanness, his fleshiness, his sensual character. That is, it rises not above his bodily impulses. Thirdly, it is demoniacal. That is the adjective, really, from the term demon. It is the only place in the whole New Testament where it appears in an adjective form, and it means demoniacal. And that is to say that human wisdom, though it is all that man can spawn out of his own mind and is locked into his own earthly existence, is really generated by what source? Demons who have been made captive to the same kind of evil system of which man also is a captive. It's just what Paul said in writing to Timothy when he said that false teachers are really teaching doctrines of demons generated by seducing spirits. So earthly wisdom, now mark this, earthly wisdom is spawned by demons. It is reflective of sensual feeling, and it goes no further than the fallenness of mankind. That is earthbound, sensual, demonic wisdom, and that's the way most people live. But Satan calls it wisdom. Hey, when Eve was in the garden in chapter 3, verse 6, she looked on the fruit because she heard that the tree was able to make one wise. That was a lie. Satan always promises wisdom, and he always promises that you will know and be in the know and understand, and be erudite and be educated. But the wisdom of the world proceeds from evil spirits. It proceeds from fallen angels. It proceeds from demons. It proceeds from Satan and his agents, who are disguised as ministers of light when in fact they are ministers of darkness. The thing that makes human wickedness so devastating is that man is smart and man is wicked, and the combination is deadly. Demonic, natural, earthbound wisdom, mark it, never touches God. It never touches God. It leads man into smugness. It leads man into self-content. It leads man into immorality. It leads him into arrogance. It leads him into self-sufficiency. It leads him into total abandonment to his natural impulses. And the only thing, beloved, believe me, that restrains the world at all from an absolutely animalistic existence is that God in His grace has salted the earth with divine wisdom that acts as a restrainer. And He has put here the living restrainer, the Holy Spirit. But when the Spirit of God's restraining work ceases, and when the salt, the people of God, are taken out in the rapture, all hell literally breaks loose for 7 years, because evil is no longer restrained and the earth is no longer salted, and there is immorality and evil to the fullest extent that man would purvey it if indeed he were not somehow restrained. It becomes a malignant infection that spreads its killing influence everywhere. And you look at our world, and don't you worry? Sometimes I know I do, and I say, well, how can it just keep getting worse and worse? Sometimes I get frustrated. How can we stop this? How can we put an end to this? Why does it have to go this way? And I remind myself it can't go any other way, because we have a whole civilization of people who are locked up with human wisdom. They don't have any answers. They don't have any answers. That's why the educational system, in terms of its ability to evaluate man and solve his problems, is an absolute farce. Because all it is demonic wisdom touching base with the feelings of man, who are locked hopelessly in their own corruption. It offers no answers. That's human wisdom. And that's the wisdom that characterizes the world. So James says, look, if you're going around saying you have the wisdom of God, but you're motivated by pride, and the reflection of your wisdom is that which is characteristic of the world, having been defined as demonic as to its source, fleshly as to its drives, and earthbound as to its extent, then whatever your claim, we don't buy it. If you're driven by the wisdom of the world, whatever your claim might be, it doesn't fly. Thirdly, he talks about the results of false wisdom in verse 16. What are the results? What comes out of this? Verse 16 says, for where envying and personal ambition are, and he repeats the two motives from verse 14, same two terms. For where these things are as motives, bitter jealousy and personal ambition, where these two kinds of evil motives produce earthly, sensual, demonic wisdom, the result is that there is confusion and every, what? Evil work. Confusion. The word is a most fascinating word. Akatastasia, it means disorder coming out of instability, chaos, confusion, disorder. The same word is used in chapter 1, verse 8, the impact of double-mindedness. Chapter 3, verse 8, the impact of an uncontrolled tongue. The same kind of chaos, confusion, disorder. Listen, Earthly wisdom will never produce harmony. It will never produce love, because earthly wisdom is first of all proud, self-seeking, self-serving, self-indulgent. It destroys intimacy. It destroys love. It destroys unity. It destroys fellowship. It brings discord. It brings chaos. Are you seeing it happen all around our world? Anger, bitterness, lawsuits, divorces, people unable to get along with people. That's the result. That's the legacy of earthly wisdom. Confusion, chaos, destruction, devastation, division. No ability to love, no intimacy, no true sharing, no real fellowship, no harmony, no peace. And our world is going to get worse and worse and worse as men keep moving toward the inexorable day when Jesus Christ invades this world. So the results of false wisdom, first of all, confusion, chaos, disruption of all order. Secondly, every evil work. Now, you can't get more general than that, folks. You say, what does that mean? It means just that. At best, the word phalloi means worthless. At worst, it means vile. Every worthless and vile thing. It contemplates evil. I might say R.C. Trench has a good word on this. It contemplates evil not from the aspect of its active or passive malignity, but rather from its good-for-nothingness, the utter impossibility of any true gain ever coming from it. Do you get that? So out of human wisdom comes disorder, chaos, confusion, and absolutely no good at all. Pretty straight stuff, folks. Absolutely no good at all. The word thing, you see there, every evil thing or every evil work, the word there is pragma, pragmatic. It produces absolutely nothing pragmatically of any value at all. At its best, it produces worthless things. At its worst, it produces vile things. Certainly can't be of God. So James says, who's wise? Let's see it. Show it. When a person claims true wisdom from God, when a person claims true faith, when a person claims to know the Lord Jesus Christ, when a person claims salvation, but his heart is filled with evil motives centered around selfish pride, and his approach to life is earthly and sensual and demonic, and the product of his life is chaos and discord and disorder and confusion and nothing of value and plenty of evil, that is not the wisdom of God. He lies against what is obviously the truth. So false wisdom. Let's look at true wisdom. It's just a brief look in verses 17 and 18. It flies by fast. Let's start with the motivation for true wisdom. Verse 17, but the wisdom that is from above, that is, comes down from God, the true and divine wisdom, is first, and that sets it apart. First of all, it is pure, and I believe that's a reference to its motive. It is first pure. The word there implies sincere, moral, spiritual character. It's not hagios, the normal word for something pure. It's hagne, and it has more to do with a spiritual integrity, a moral sincerity, free from bitter jealousy, free from selfish ambition, free from arrogant self-promotion. By the way, it's used of Jesus Christ in 1 John 3:3, because he is pure as the pattern of all purity. So first of all, as to motive, the wisdom of God is pure. You show me a believer, and I'll show you a person whose heart has pure desires. The deepest part of that believer wants to do God's will, wants to serve God, wants to love God. Paul in Romans 7 says, even when I sin, I'm doing what I don't want to do, right? I'm doing what I don't want to do. And the psalmist cries out, oh God, purge me with hyssop and I will be clean. Wash me and I will be whiter than snow. The true believer hates his sin, and rising out of his inmost being is a longing for what is clear and clean and pure and holy and good and honest. a shrinking from contamination. He wants clean hands and a pure heart. By the way, that's a condition of a true believer as indicated in the Beatitudes. Matthew 5:8, blessed are the pure in heart, for they shall see God. And the word see means to understand. It is the pure-hearted who really understand God. That is to say, to understand God is true wisdom, and those who have true wisdom are those who have a pure heart. So James, I know in this epistle, and I've said it to you several times, is building on a very great familiarity with the Sermon on the Mount. The root idea of this word hagne is the idea of being pure enough in your heart to approach the gods. It was a secular word, and people needed to be that pure to approach their deities. Eventually, it started out meaning a ceremonial cleansing where you washed your body. It eventually came to refer to a moral purity which allowed you to approach your God. For example, on the temple of Aesculapius at Epidaurus is this inscription that archaeologists found. It says, he who would enter the divine temple must be hagnos. Purity is to have a mind which thinks holy thoughts. So even the pagans understood that there was to be, in approaching the deities, a pure heart. Hebrews 12:14 puts it this way, holiness without which no man shall see the Lord. So the basic pure-heartedness is the motive of the believer. It's not a heart of pride, it's a heart of purity. I really believe that when it says in Ezekiel that salvation is when God takes away your stony heart and gives you a new heart, that new heart, rather than being consumed with self, is consumed with purity. You say, well, why do I still sin? Because your new heart is incarcerated in your old flesh.

of the list, which again makes me think that he's drawing that as a motive rather than simply a characteristic of true wisdom. So having given the motive as a purity, he then says in the next place or after that or moving on from motive to outward behavior, here are the qualities that will be characteristic of true wisdom compared to the last kind of wisdom, which was earthly, sensual, demoniacal. This kind of wisdom, number one, is peaceable. Irenikos, peace-loving, peace-promoting. What do the Beatitudes say? Blessed are the peacemakers. Blessed are the peacemakers in Matthew chapter 5, verse 9. Again, they are the ones who are characteristically called the sons of God. Peacemakers. The wisdom from God is not creating confusion. It is not creating disorder. It is not self-promoting. It is peace-loving, peace-making. It doesn't come to an unholy truce, that is a compromise with truth, but it makes peace. Secondly, he says, the wisdom from above is gentle. That is a beautiful word that is frankly untranslatable. One writer called it sweet reasonableness. It's a very difficult word to translate. William Barclay says it's the most difficult Greek word of all to translate into the English language. It is the lovely attribute of redeemed character and godly wisdom that is humbly patient, that is steadfastly gentle, that submits to dishonor, disgrace, mistreatment, persecution with an attitude of humility, an attitude of courteousness, an attitude of kindness, an attitude of patience, an attitude of consideration, without hatred, without malice, without revenge. Blessed, say the Beatitudes, are you when you are persecuted, when you are reviled, when men say all manner of evil against you falsely? For the ones who are persecuted for righteousness' sake are the ones who inherit the kingdom. And so again, James is saying what Jesus said. Kingdom citizens typically are this kind of person. They are peaceable and they are gentle. They are the kind of people who know no revenge. They take persecution, they take mistreatment with kindness. Thirdly, he says this wisdom is easy to be entreated. Epiathes means they're willing to yield, not stubborn, easily persuaded, teachable, compliant. The opposite would be stubborn, obstinate, disobedient. It's used of a person who submits to military discipline willingly. It's used of a person who observes legal and moral standards in life and willingly submits. And again, it's very reflective of a beatitude attitude in chapter 5 again of Matthew. Blessed are the poor in spirit, for theirs is the kingdom of heaven. Blessed are they that mourn, for they shall be comforted. Blessed are the meek, for they shall inherit the earth. Those who are humble, broken over their sin, mourning over their sin, meek because of their sin, they are the compliant ones. They are the easily persuaded ones, the teachable ones, the yielding ones. That's the spirit. Fourthly, he says, one who is characterized by the true wisdom, the wisdom of God, is full of mercy, full of mercy. This really means a concern for people who suffer, manifested not only in forgiving people who've wronged you, but in reaching out to people with compassion who are in suffering. And when people are characterized as merciful, demonstrating kindness and compassion, again, they demonstrate a beatitude attitude. Matthew 5, 7, blessed are the merciful, for they shall what? Obtain mercy. And again, James is intersecting in every one of these with a beatitude. Blessed are those who are full of mercy.
That's the wisdom of God. That's evidence of saving faith. That's evidence of a transformed life, a concern for others, a compassion for others, a desire to give to meet the needs of others. It's what John said again in 1 John. It's the love of others. It's seeing your brother have need and not closing up your compassion to him. If you do that, how dwells the love of God in you, John says, and he's saying the

Same thing James is saying. And then full of good fruits, verse 17. Full of good fruits. And that simply means all good works, a wide variety of spiritual deeds. It's very much like the Beatitude, blessed are they who hunger and thirst after righteousness. This is the person whose life is demonstrated in good deeds, the works that are produced by faith, as he talked about in chapter 2, verses 14 to 20. The wide variety of spiritual deeds, the fruit of the Spirit, the fruit of righteousness that Philippians 1:11 talks about. So the wisdom from God is a marvelous and beautiful and unique thing. It is peaceable, like the peacemakers in the Beatitudes. It is gentle in the sense of sweet reasonableness and no revenge. It takes persecution and mistreatment without retaliation. It is easily entreated, willing to yield, teachable, easily persuaded, and compliant as those in the Beatitudes who are meek and who inherit the earth. It is full of mercy, that is compassion to people in need, and rather than seeking its own, it seeks the things of others. It is full of good fruits, that is, it manifests what is good and noble and righteous before God as those who hungered and thirsted after righteousness. And then he says, it is without partiality in verse 17. It is without partiality. That's the only place in the New Testament this term is used. It means it's unwavering, it's undivided in its commitment. A wonderful thought. There's no vacillating. There's no shifting. There's no turning one way and then turning another way. It's consistent. No partiality. You remember in the last chapter, James talked about partiality, didn't he, in chapter 2? Favoritism toward the rich and against the poor. But this is the person who never wavers, never vacillates. This is the true-hearted, whole-hearted, absolutely sincere person who moves out in faithfulness to God. To take it back to the Sermon on the Mount, this is the person who lets the light shine consistently before men, who in seeing their good works can glorify their Father in heaven. Unwavering commitment without partiality. Never making distinctions in persons and never wavering in commitment. And then finally, number 7, without hypocrisy. Without hypocrisy. Utterly sincere, genuine, not phony, not fake, no pretense, no mask, and no hypocrisy. That's the climax of true wisdom. You want to know who a truly wise person is? It's the person who manifests this kind of living style, this kind of behavior. And since, note this, Christ is our wisdom, and since Christ is the embodiment of all those characteristics, when Christ takes his residence up in your life, those characteristics become yours and mine. As Christ lives his life through me, these characteristics come through me as well. So, when a person claims true wisdom and has pure motives and behavior that reveals a love for making peace, a humble, patient, non-retaliatory spirit, a sweet reasonableness, a willingness to yield in obedience, a habit of merciful, compassionate acts toward others, a variety of righteous deeds that minister spiritual good and benefit to others, an undivided commitment to God's truth without partiality toward anyone, and all of this is sincere and genuine, James says that person shows that they have the true wisdom. The true wisdom. You say, now, John, I don't know, I look at my own life and I wonder, look, the point is not that you have all of that that you ought to have. The point is that you have some of that and enough of that to show the life of God within you. You never have as much as you ought to have, right? But if you don't see it at all, then the evidence isn't there. And what does it produce, the last point? What are the results of true wisdom? Verse 18. And the fruit of righteousness. By the way, true wisdom here is equated with what? With what? Righteousness. The fruit of righteousness. Righteousness is equated with true wisdom because wisdom is righteous living. And the fruit of this righteousness is sown. Now, that's a strange picture. Fruit is sown. Usually seed is sown. But on the other hand, fruit harvested becomes seed for the next crop, doesn't it? Isn't it interesting what he's saying here?
The fruit of righteousness is re-sown in peace by them that are making peace. This is the inexorable law of sowing and reaping. Where you have true wisdom equal true righteousness, that true righteousness that is being worked out is fruit. But that true righteousness which is fruit becomes seed and generates more true righteousness. You see that? It's the law of sowing and reaping. In a present tense form, it reads, "And the fruit of righteousness is being sown in peace by them that make peace." As you sow the fruit of righteousness, it produces more righteousness. The ongoing process, the continual cycle of righteous fruit, one righteous act harvested from the field of true wisdom becomes the seed to grow another one. And all of this is done in peace. That's the harmonious relationship between man and God and man by the ones making peace. They do it. They receive the benefit from it. And that last phrase, by the ones making peace, is a little bit vague, admittedly. But the best we can say about it is that righteousness flourishes in a climate of peace in the hands of peacemakers. And the bottom line with peacemakers is they are not concerned with what? Self. So, James follows a clear line of thought. If one professes to be a Christian, he must prove it by living like a Christian. And nothing is more convincing than the kind of wisdom revealed in his or her behavior. God's wisdom will be revealed in the way we live. And when we hear him, and we love him, and we obey him, and we serve him, it will be manifest by a purified heart in humble, peacemaking deeds of righteousness that reproduce themselves. It's a tremendous, tremendous picture. And James says that's how a person proves whether or not he has the wisdom of God. You ask yourself, Do I have the wisdom of God? The answer is not anything other than what is the character of your life, what are the specific deeds you do, and what is your attitude. And you run the inventory yourself. Is your life worldly wisdom, or is your life divine wisdom? You say, I don't know. Maybe I'm in the middle. Well, you better get on your knees and find out which side of the line you're on. It may be that you're in the worldly wisdom area, but you've been around Christians so long, you've picked up some of their habits. It may be that you are in the godly wisdom area, but you've been hanging around the world so long, you picked up some of their habits. And if you're having trouble figuring out where you are, you're in a desperate situation. God's wisdom should mark without equivocation, those people who belong to Jesus Christ. And let me just summarize in closing thought. Wisdom equals lifestyle. The entry into wisdom is through faith in God through Jesus Christ. We are saved into wisdom. Once we come into wisdom, then Scripture becomes the source of wisdom. The Holy Spirit becomes the teacher of wisdom. What a wonderful thought. What a wonderful truth. And if we lack any wisdom, we can what? Ask of God. So we have entered the sphere of wisdom. We possess the revelation of wisdom. We are indwelt by the teacher of wisdom. And whatever application of wisdom we lack, we may ask God, who gives and holds back nothing. And so says Paul in Ephesians 5 and verse 15, these practical words. See then that you walk
circumspectly, not like fools, but like wise. If you are in the wisdom of God, Paul is saying, you ought to act like it. Let's bow in prayer. This has been a rich and rewarding study, Father, for us. We thank you so much. The clarity of your word, the straightforwardness with which it comes to our hearts and the energy of the Holy Spirit is so life-changing. We bless you for that. What a wonderful day we've had and a blessed evening. We thank you so much for our rich and sweet fellowship, for the songs we enjoy. We thank you even for what awaits us as we share together after the service is over. We thank you most of all that you've met us here in your word, and again, you've spoken to our hearts. Thank you that you've taken those of us who are so sinful and so unworthy and the base things of the world and the no ones of the world, and you've made us wise, wise unto salvation, wise unto godliness. We thank you. And help us, Lord, to be as wise as we can be, to fill up all the potential of divine wisdom granted us in Christ, in whose name we pray. Amen.

0: 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That'll encourage John and our staff more than you might know. 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And now, with the next installment of Grace Stream, here once again is John MacArthur.
1: Let's turn in our Bibles tonight for our time of study in God's Word to James chapter 4. James chapter 4. And we have an ongoing study of James' epistle. We're not in a hurry. It's a brief epistle. And even if we take our time, we'll get through this in my lifetime. So we are not pressed to run ahead of the things that the Spirit of God would lay upon our hearts as we study together. We come for our message tonight to the first six verses of chapter 4. That's really a unit of thought, although we never are guaranteed that we'll get through any single unit of thought in one time together. That is a unit of thought, and I'd like, if I might, to read you that section, James 4, beginning at verse 1 and through verse 6. From where come wars and fightings among you? Come they not hence of your lusts that war in your members? You lust and have not. You kill and desire to have and cannot obtain. You fight in war, yet you have not because you ask not. You ask and receive not because you ask amiss that you may consume it upon your lusts. You adulteresses, do you not know that the friendship of the world is enmity with God? Whosoever therefore will be a friend of the world is the enemy of God. Do you think that the Scripture says in vain, the Spirit that dwells in us lusts to envy? But He gives more grace. Wherefore He said, God resists the proud, but gives grace unto the humble. Let's ask the Lord to bless our study together. Can we bow for a moment? Father, as we come to this passage, we do plead the power and the teaching ministry of your blessed Spirit, we would understand and we would apply what it is that you are saying to us. And we give you praise in anticipation of that, for Christ's sake. Amen. This, I believe, is one of the most potent texts in this epistle, and it deals again with another test of living faith, another test of genuine faith. Do I need to say again that James gives us in this epistle a series of tests by which to evaluate the genuineness of one's faith? I heard today, in fact, in our prayer time earlier tonight with the elders, we prayed for a lady well known to most of you in our congregation if you've been here for any length of time. She and her husband were very active in our church, very aggressive in serving with our youth ministry and serving with our children's division. He was serving in spiritual leadership in the church. They were high profile. I knew them well, watched them through the years. We had not seen them in quite a while, and she appeared in the church in recent days to announce to the folks that she met and talked with that she no longer believed anything that she once said she believed. No longer affirmed the deity of Christ, no longer would even admit that she was a sinner. In fact, made the statement, I don't believe I'm a sinner anymore. I've put that all aside, and I believe Grace Community Church is a cult. And she went on and on and on. Frightening and almost inconceivable thing to hear from the lips of this particular person whom I knew so very well and from whose lips I heard the affirmation of faith in Jesus Christ so repeatedly. Further information about the situation has determined that she has left her husband, is pursuing a divorce, engaged in adultery, a life that is displeasing to God, and has demonstrated a heart that is a friend of the world and not a friend of God. And that's the issue James speaks of in this passage. This is another test of genuine faith. It is one thing to say you believe. It is one thing to say you're a Christian. It is one thing to go through the motions. It is another thing to prove it by your life. And all through this epistle, James is giving us tests of living faith. The first test was how you respond to trials, chapter 1. And then there was how you respond to temptations and who you blame for them. And then there was how you react to the word of God. Do you receive it and obey it? Are you a doer of the word or only a hearer? And then how you respond to people in need. Do you have the true religion that reaches out to the fatherless and the widows? Or do you demonstrate, as chapter 2 outlined, partiality towards some people? And then there was that great and comprehensive test of works in chapter 2, verse 14 and following, where James says, if your faith is real, it'll prove itself in works. For faith without works is what? It's dead. And then there was the tongue in chapter 3, and the tongue is a test of true salvation. It's a test of transformation, because out of your mouth comes the evidence of what's in your heart. And James is really reiterating what Jesus said, that it's the heart that produces the vocabulary and the speech. And then we just studied at the end of chapter 3 another test of living faith, and that is the kind of wisdom that you exhibit. Is it the wisdom that is from above, or is it the wisdom that is not from above, which is earthly and sensual and demoniacal? And now he comes to another key indicator of true saving faith. And that is one's attitude toward the world. For to be a friend of the world is to be what? The enemy of God. And it's not so much that you are God's enemy as it is that God becomes your enemy, which is far more fearful a perception. Typically, by the way, as James unfolds these tests through the epistle, he really cycles back very often through something he has already said. And in chapter 1, verse 27, he really introduced this when he said, pure religion and undefiled before God and the Father is this, to visit the fatherless and the widows in their affliction, and to keep oneself, what? Unstained from the world. So we already introduced the fact that pure religion has a definition that keeps it separated from the world. Unspotted, unstained, unsoiled by the world. Now the key phrase that we want you to note in verses 1 to 6 is the phrase in verse 4, the friendship of the world. Let me talk about that phrase for a little bit. The friendship of the world. We must understand to whom James refers. The phrase is the dominant theme in this context, either by explicit statement or by implicit statement. All the elements in those six verses, as I see it, fall in line under that concept of friendship with the world. Now, the word friendship is the word philia. It comes from a Greek verb that's a somewhat familiar verb to us, phileo. It's often translated love in the New Testament. There is a word philos, which means friend. The word philia, friendship, is used only here, but it's of that same word group. It means to love in the sense of having an emotional attachment to or an affection for. If I can make a distinction, and I would admit to you that agapao, the strong and familiar word for love we see throughout Scripture, and phileo are very close in meaning, as I perceive it, if there is any distinction at all, it seems as though in agapao kind of love, there is a stronger volitional drive, whereas in phileo kind of love, there is a stronger emotional drive. It is the word group phileo that gives us the word kiss to demonstrate emotion and affection. And so what we're talking about here is an affection for the world, an emotional attachment to the world. In fact, we might even imply that it's a strong affection for the world. It's not casual, but it implies a deep and an intimate longing to be involved with the world. It is a falling in love with the world, with all the drives and impulses that we would associate with that. James is not referring to some accidental or some incidental occasion where a believer might be doing something he doesn't want to do or not doing something he does want to do, a time when we fall into some sin or error. This can happen to any believer at any time. What James is referring to is a settled affection, a strong attraction, an intimate relationship. He is not referring simply to some sinful hankering after evil. He's not referring to some luring of the unwilling self into the clutches of the world. He's not referring to those times we fall into sin because in temptation we don't take the ekbasis, the way out, which God always provides. He's not referring to those sins that we stumble into because we do not strongly hold to the means of victorious grace. That happens to all of us. James is not speaking of the acts or circumstances related to spiritual weakness, which can pull any believer into the world and into its sin. But James has in mind a strong love and a determined affection for and an intimate relationship with and a desire to embrace joyfully the world. Philia implies, as best I understand the word, common concerns, common interests, common objectives, common enterprises, deeply felt affection, sharing of experiences. And by the way, the word form in one way or another is used about 29 times in the New Testament. It has the idea of an emotional bonding, of a real affection. And that, I believe, is the force with which James intends to use the word. For example, it is used to describe the affection Jesus displayed for repentant sinners in Matthew chapter 11, verse 19. A love definitely of affection. The Son of Man came eating and drinking, and they said, this was the criticism of his contemporary religionists, behold, a man gluttonous, a winebibber, a friend of tax collectors and sinners. He demonstrates his affection for tax collectors and sinners. It was even used by Jesus himself to describe his loving affection for his disciples in Luke 12 and verse 4. It is used to describe the common interest in killing Christ that Herod shared with Pilate in Luke 23, 12. They had a common interest, common concern, common objective, and a common affection for one another in terms of their common enterprise to put Jesus Christ to death. It is the term used in John 3:29 to describe the relationship of the groom's best man to the groom, a close kinship, a close friendship, one of affection. Perhaps a usage which gives us the simplest and clearest definition would be to look to John 15 for a moment. In John 15 and verse 13, here we have the usage of this phileo root, and it says in verse 13, greater affection has no man than this, than that a man lay down his life for his philos, his friend. In other words, it is a bond of intimacy which attaches you so deeply to a person that self-sacrifice even to the point of death could occur. Not every such use of the word friend implies that, but this one does. And then in verse 14, he says, you are my friends if you do what? Whatever I command you. It's a bond then of obedience. In verse 15, henceforth I call you not servants, for the servant knows not what his Lord does. He's not privy. He's not intimate. But I have called you friends, for all things that I have heard of my Father I have made known unto you. You have entered into intimacy with me. You have entered into affection with me, to common cause, common interest, common enterprise, common objective. And he goes on to say, verse 18, if the world hates you, you know that it hated me before it hated you. If you were of the world would love its own. But because you're not of the world, I've chosen you out of the world. Therefore, the world hates you. And he emphasizes that the union is so great and the identification is so strong that the way the world treats Christ is the way the world will treat the friends of Christ because they are so commonly bound to Christ. So there it is used to describe the loving affection believers have toward the Lord Jesus Christ, which sets them fully apart from the world. And may I take it a step further and remind you that that John 15 passage tells us very clearly that a believer is a friend of the Lord Jesus Christ, right? You are my friends if you do whatever I command you. I used to call you servants. Now you've been promoted to intimacy. That could happen very easily in a household where a servant became a friend. You can understand that. And so Jesus is saying, I see you as my friends. And so if believers and disciples are identified as the friends of Christ, then people who are identified as the friends of the world have entered into a deep affection with the world as the friends of Christ have entered into a deep affection with him. Now, what does it mean, the world? Let's go back to James and just talk about that for a moment. I'm sure you're aware of the use of this term, cosmos, throughout the New Testament. Let me just give it to you simply because we've covered it in other studies together. But the term world refers to the man-centered, Satan-directed system of this world which is hostile to God, Christ, and the Christian. It's not talking about the earth. It's not talking about the globe. It's not talking about terra firma. It's not talking about anything physical. It's talking about the spiritual reality of the lostness and the ungodliness of this system in which we live. A Satan-directed, man-centered system hostile to God, Christ, the Holy Spirit, and the Christian. It refers to all the values of the world, all the mores of the world, the lifestyle of the world, the ethics of the world, the morals of the world, the institutions of the world as they are established apart from and antagonistic to God. Robert Johnstone, who's written a very helpful commentary on James, in fact, he wrote it in 1871, has an interesting paragraph which sort of pulls things together. He says, God made the world very good, with beauty and harmony everywhere. All things around contributed to man's rational happiness, ever sending up his thoughts and his affections in admiration and love to the great Creator, so that he, in the sublimity of reason and free will, the Lord of the creatures, led the chorus of the world's praise. But sin, alluring his heart from his heavenly Father, brought in jarring discord. The devil became the prince of this world, and what God had made order, he made chaos. The world was now enveloped in a distorting and misleading atmosphere of falsehood. All things presented themselves to man's mind and heart in untrue dimensions and relations. And instead of drawing him toward God and leading him into the land of uprightness, guided him further away into the far country of wickedness and death. Thus, now, God and the world which he created are morally in opposition to each other. Now, the goal of the world is self-glory. The goal of the world is self-fulfillment, self-control, self-indulgence, self-satisfaction. And all of it is hostile to God, and all of it is antagonistic to his word, and all of it opposes his will. And so James is very direct. James says in verse 4 that a deep affection for the world is utterly incompatible with loyalty to God. Okay? Pretty clear cut. In fact, he says it is enmity with God. Enmity. That word enmity means personal hostility, personal hatred. It is a very strong word. It is a form of the term that could be translated enemy. The people James has in mind are hostile to God. They are the enemies of God. They hate God. Now, it's important that we follow this through because we have to know who he's talking about here. In my study of this passage and in my discussions through the years about this passage, I have found that many people believe he's referring to Christians here who are friends of the world. But my study of this scripture indicates that that's an impossibility by the very use of the terms which he is so careful to choose. Now it says, anybody who is a friend of the world is at enmity with God, hates God, is personally hostile to God, is an enemy of God. Now let's find out who the enemies of God are, okay? Get your Bible ready and let's take a look. Let's begin in Acts chapter 13. Acts chapter 13. And it says in verse 6, when Paul and Barnabas, just having been commissioned by the church at Antioch, were sent out to the Isle of Paphos, they found a certain sorcerer. That's one who performed magic, who may well have been a medium contacting demonic spirits, a false prophet, a Jew named Bar Jesus, son of Jesus. He was with the deputy of the country, Sergius Paulus, a prudent man who called for Paul and Barnabas. Barnabas and Saul, still called Saul, and desired to hear the word of God. But Elymas the sorcerer, for so is his name by interpretation, withstood them, seeking to turn away the deputy from the faith. So here is this sorcerer who's in contact with satanic sources, and he tries to stop the gospel from penetrating the heart of Sergius Paulus. So Saul, who's called Paul, filled with the Holy Spirit, set his eyes on him, and this is what he said to this man. This is no doubt a medium contacting false prophet who conjures up evil spirits and represents the satanic enterprise. And he says to him, "Oh, full of all deceit and all mischief, you child of the devil, you what? Enemy of all righteousness." Here is the enemy. The enemy is one who is closely and intimately aligned with the devil, with Satan and his enterprises. Chapter 5 of Romans. Let's move a little further into the New Testament and find out who the enemies of God are. In Romans 5, verse 10, we read, and this is a recitation really of the blessings and benedictions that come to us in our salvation, the results of our justification. Verse 10 says, "For if when we were," what? "Enemies, we were reconciled to God by the death of His Son." We'll stop at that point. Before our salvation, we were what? Enemies. Enemies. Chapter 8 of Romans and verse 6. Fascinating text. In fact, in verse 5, he starts, "They that are after the flesh do mind the things of the flesh. They that are after the Spirit, the things of the Spirit. To be fleshly minded is death. To be spiritually minded is life and peace. Because the fleshly mind is enmity against God." The enemy of God. "It is not subject to the law of God, neither indeed can be. So then they that are in the flesh cannot please God. But you are not in the flesh, but in the Spirit, if the Spirit of God dwells in you." Clearly here, the enemy, the one at enmity with God, is the fleshly person who does not possess the Spirit. And verse 9 says, if you have not the Spirit, you don't belong to Christ. The logic of what Paul is saying then is an enemy is an unbeliever. An enemy is an unbeliever. 1 Corinthians chapter 15. In 1 Corinthians 15, verse 25, we have a look at the future resurrection when the Lord Jesus Christ takes His own, He the first fruits, verse 23, "and afterward they that are Christ at His coming," that future glorious resurrection, "and then delivers up the kingdom of God, the kingdom to God, rather, even the Father," and so forth. Then in verse 25, "He must reign until He has put all," what? "Enemies under His feet, and the last enemy that shall be destroyed is death." Death. Look at Philippians chapter 3. The enemies are those who will be subject to Christ's sovereign judgment. And in chapter 3, verse 18, Paul mentions people, the end of verse 18, whom he calls the enemies of the cross of Christ, whose end is destruction, whose God is their appetite, whose own glory is in their shame, and who mind earthly things. The enemies of the cross of Christ. Who are the enemies of God? They are the unbelieving, the unregenerate, the unredeemed, who oppose God, who oppose Christ, who oppose the church, who oppose the apostles, who oppose the preaching of the gospel. Colossians chapter 1, verse 21. "And you," he says in verse 21, "you that were once alienated and enemies in your mind by wicked works, yet now has He reconciled in the body of His flesh through death." In other words, Christ has taken you who were enemies and reconciled you to God and is presenting you holy, unblameable, unreprovable in His sight. That's salvation, making enemies into friends. And then in Hebrews. Hebrews. And it's mentioned, enemies are mentioned in chapter 1, verse 13, but look at chapter 10 for just another illustration. This particular idea and statement is repeated in the Old and the New Testament, that someday the Lord Jesus is expecting to make His enemies His footstool. In other words, He will put His feet of judgment on the necks of His enemies. I was just thinking of another statement in Nahum chapter 1, verse 2, God is jealous and the Lord avenges. The Lord avenges and is furious. The Lord will take vengeance on his adversaries and reserves wrath for his enemies. Now, what does all that say? I believe what it says is that when you identify an enemy of God, you must be talking about an unbeliever. From the positive side, Jesus says, you're my friends. From the negative side, every time you see the use of the term enemy, it is someone violently opposed to the person of God, the person of Christ, the purpose of God, the people of God, the preaching of the gospel of God. Nowhere that I can find on any page in Holy Writ are believers ever called the enemies of God. That is not a term to designate true believers. Chapter 2, verse 23, backing up in James, Abraham believed God, and it was imputed unto him for righteousness, and as a result of having righteousness, he was called what? The friend of God. That's kind of helpful in interpreting this passage, isn't it? Because it lets us know that James knows what a friend is, and a believing person is a friend of God. An enemy of God can't be the same as a friend of God. All of that simply to say we are his friends who love and fear him and long to do his will, even though we stumble into sin and even though we sometimes are attracted by the world and even though we are blind sometimes to the subtleties of Satan's temptation and we fall victim to that world and even though there are times when we even lust after the things of the world and we hate the very sin which we do. But to say that a Christian has a settled conviction in his heart of total commitment and affection for the world and has set himself up as an enemy of God is contrary to scriptural terminology and fact. Scripture is very clear that you cannot be, listen carefully, you cannot be the friend of God and the friend of the world. You can't, they're mutually exclusive. Can I show you that? Let's go back to Matthew chapter 6. Matthew chapter 6, verse 24. Does this sound familiar? No man can serve, you tell me, two masters. For either he will hate the one and love the other, or else he will hold to the one and despise the other. And then he says, you can't serve God and mammon, or money. In Amos 3:3, the scripture says, how can two walk together except they be agreed? Agreed. I'm thinking too of John 17, verse 14. I have given them thy word, and the world has hated them, listen to this, because they are not of the world, even as I am not of the world. See? You cannot be a lover of God and a lover of the world. You cannot affirm your intimacy, affection, and love for God on the one hand, and the same for the world. You may stumble into the world, and you may fall to its subtleties, and you may sin its sins, but you will not love it. It will not be the object of your affection. In 1 Corinthians chapter 2 and verse 12, Paul says, now we have received, this is pretty clear-cut, we have received not the spirit of the world, but the spirit who is of God. You see, the very design of the new nature gives us the spirit of God and not the spirit of the world. We have a new human spirit planted by the Holy Spirit, and that is a spirit that is not in love with the world. 2 Corinthians chapter 6, again, emphasizes the mutual exclusivity of these two things. Verse 14, be not unequally yoked together with unbelievers. What fellowship is unrighteousness, righteousness with unrighteousness? What communion has light with darkness? What concord has Christ with Belial? What part has the one who believes with an infidel? What agreement is there with the temple of God with idols? You are the temple of the living God, who said, I'll dwell in them, I'll walk in them, I'll be their God, they'll be my people. Wherefore come out from among them and be ye separate. Touch not the unclean thing. In other words, what he's saying is, you have a nature so utterly distinct from the lovers of the world, from the followers of Satan that you should never entertain any of the sins that are characteristic of their life. Now, that passage is definitely a call to Christians to stay away from worldly things, but it still points up the incompatibility of the two systems. Another passage that comes to my mind is at the end of Galatians chapter 6 and verse 14, where Paul says, "God forbid that I should glory or boast except in the cross of our Lord Jesus Christ." And then this statement, "by whom the world is crucified unto me and I unto the world." Did you get that? What does it mean to be crucified? That signifies what? Death. There's a death here. There's a death to the world. That's what he's saying. At salvation, there is a death to the world. A death has occurred. John even says, "You've overcome the world. Your faith in me has overcome the world." The two are mutually exclusive. In 2 Timothy 3, verse 4, Paul describes people who are lovers of pleasure more than lovers of God. In chapter 4, verse 10, he describes a man who is a living illustration of that, Demas, who having loved this present world, has done what? Forsaken me. Those are, again, I say, mutually exclusive. And perhaps the capstone of all of it is 1 John 2:15. "Love not the world, neither the things that are in the world. If any man love the world," what's the rest of it? "The love of the Father is not in him. For all that is in the world, the lust of the flesh, the lust of the eyes, the pride of life, is not of the Father, but is of the world." It's not this, it's this. "And the world is passing away and the lust of it, but he that does the will of God abides forever." Again, mutual exclusivity. If you love God, you cannot love the world. You may fall into worldly things, but it'll go against the grain of your true affection. Now, having said all of that, I want simply to indicate by that that James must have in mind a false Christian with dead faith who is still in love with the world. That shouldn't surprise us, because you remember the statement in Matthew chapter 13. I just thought of another scripture. Matthew chapter 13, verse 22, "He that received seed among the thorns," remember it started to grow a little bit, "he's the one who hears the word, but the care of this world and the deceitfulness of riches choke the word," and it becomes what? Unfruitful. Now, that's the person who hears the gospel, has a momentary response, but the love of the world chokes out the saving gospel, and the evidence is he's never redeemed because he bears no fruit. Now, I'm not saying that true believers don't need to be warned against the world. We do. I just read you 2 Corinthians 6, and Paul says in Romans 12, 2, "Be not conformed to this world." And Colossians 3, 2 says, "Set your affections on things above and not on things on the earth." And Peter calls for the very same thing at least a couple of times in 1 Peter. But chapter 4 comes to mind. "For as much as Christ has suffered for us in the flesh, arm yourselves likewise with the same mind. He that suffered in the flesh to cease from sin, that he no longer should live the rest of his time in the flesh to the lusts of men, but to the will of God." In other words, you ought not to act the way you used to act. That's an injunction to believers. You see, it's one thing to do worldly things and then hate them. It's something else to love the world and love its lusts. And we're talking here in James about the affection of the heart. The lover of the world is the enemy of God. And the friend and lover of God sees the world as his enemy. I believe James uses terminology that's far too strong to have believers in mind. Far too strong. He's already given us the perspective back in chapter 3, verse 11. "Does a fountain send forth out of the same place sweet and bitter water?" Verse 12, "Can a fig tree, my brothers, bear olive berries? A vine bear figs? So no fountain can yield both salt, water, and fresh. There are some things that can't happen. And one of them is you cannot be a friend of the world and a friend of God in terms of a deep, settled, committed affection. Now, that introduces to us the concept of friendship with the world. I want to talk to you out of this passage about the danger of that, okay? The danger of it. And James really does help us to identify the danger. Friendship with the world puts a person in great danger. Anyone in the state of loving the world, seeking its values over those of God, must face the fact that he or she is in serious danger. And that danger is spelled out by one word that we can remember, and that's the word conflict. If we were to define worldliness in one simple way, I would think that James puts his finger on it here when he defines worldliness primarily as conflict. Have you noticed the conflict in the world? It's not escaping your attention, is it? At every single conceivable level, conflict in families, conflict in marriages, conflict in employment, conflict in every arena of human existence that escalates ultimately to conflict between nations where peoples as nations are warring against one another. That's simply the macrocosm of the microcosm of conflict that exists in the heart of a worldly person. Where does all this come from? All this conflict, all this hatred, all this animosity, all this anger and rage that we see all over our world. And I mean, it's in the littlest things or the biggest things. I mean, it's as simple as the other day I was driving down the road and two lanes narrowed into one, and I just took my place in one of the, you know, slots that was available, and the guy went by me and made a whole series of obscene gestures. And didn't even know who I was. For all he knew, I was a wonderful person. But I mean, the guy was living in absolute conflict. And if you got his 12 feet, you're in real trouble. I mean, the hostility is mind-boggling. It shatters everything that man touches, everything that he touches. Is literally the victim of his hostilities. But that's how it is if you're a friend of the world. So James poses three dimensions of conflict: conflict with others, conflict with self, and conflict with God. And all three of those rise out of loving the world, because the primary issue with the world is a little four-letter word, S-E-L-F. And when you have a whole earth full of people living for themselves, you have inevitable what? Conflict. Conflict. And so let's start with the implication that is given in verse 1 of conflict with others. James says, "Whence wars and whence battles among you?" That's the original text. In other words, where do the wars come from? Where do the battles come from that are among you? Among you, by the way, is best understood in the context to refer to the agitated relationships between people in the church to which James is writing, rather than some internal tension in each individual person. I don't think he's talking about your internal war, your internal fighting. I think he is talking about conflict in the assembly of the church, and serious and continuous conflict. The statement is pungent because it has no finite verb. He just spits it out without a verb. And because he uses the interrogative adverb twice, the word whence, it just adds punch. What he says is, whence wars? Whence battles among you? How did this happen? Where's this coming from? He uses the plurals for wars, which is the word polemos, from which we get polemic, which speaks of conflict. And the word wars means prolonged states of conflict. Then he uses the word for battle, makhe, which means a separate fight. So where does the prolonged state of warfare come from? And where do those individual battles that fill up that prolonged state come from? And both of these things are expressed in a sense that puts them in the present tense. Whence wars and battles among you? It seems to be a continual condition among these people. And James chooses the violence vocabulary. Look at verse 2. Lust, kill, fight, wage war. That's pretty strong language. He could have chosen any kind of metaphorical vocabulary, but he chooses violence terminology because it expresses the intensity and destructiveness of the conflict in the church. Do I need to remind you that what was happening in this church was conflict, and it was happening because you had some people in the church who were deeply in love with God and other people who were deeply in love with the world. I remember a pastor saying to me one time, we were having a conversation, he was telling me about the trouble in his church, and I said, what do you think the problem is? He said, I've just discovered what the problem is. Half of my board is saved and half of them aren't. Now, that spells trouble. Because you have people who love God trying to get along with people who love the world. People whose greatest priority is to glorify God and people whose greatest priority is to glorify self. The conflict is inevitable. So James uses hot conflict terminology. Now, by the way, conflict in the church is not God's design. Would you agree with that? Jesus said, I want you to love one another so all men will know you're my disciples, John 13, 34, and 35. Jesus prayed in his high priestly prayer, chapter 17, verse 21, that his people would love one another and thus would bear his name properly. He wrote to the Corinthians and pleaded with them to be of the same mind and have the same opinion and speak the same things and break up their factions. I'm of Paul, I'm of Apollos, I'm of Cephas, I'm of Christ, and so forth. He wrote to the Philippians in that most beautiful verse 27 of chapter 1 and said, I want you to stand fast in one spirit with one mind, striving together for the faith of the gospel. And in the second chapter, he says, I want you to have the same love for one another, being of one accord, one mind. Unity in the church was greatly on the heart of Jesus Christ. He prayed to his Father that they may be one, that the world may know that you sent me. And yet, conflict in the church is a great reality. Paul writes to the Corinthians in chapter 3 and says, I can't even speak to you as mature people because you're in such conflict. You're in such hostility toward one another. It happens in the church. In 2 Corinthians, even, I think it's at the very end of the epistle. Yes, in verse 20, I fear lest when I come I'll not find you such as I would, and that I'll be found unto you such as I would not, and there would be debates and envying and wrath and strife and backbiting and whispering, conceit and disorders. I'd hate to come and find all that stuff there. Paul writes to Timothy in 1 Timothy 6, 4 to 10 about the conflict in the church because false teachers holding up false standards were given a platform. It was happening in this Jewish congregation to which James wrote as well. And it was happening because you had lovers of God mixed with lovers of the world. The hot terminology, by the way, of verses 1 and 2 is a fast lane change, isn't it, from the cool terminology of verses 17 and 18 of chapter 3. That sort of sweet, peaceful description of wisdom, pure, peaceable, gentle, and so forth and so on. And then

In other words, what he's saying is, look, you have some people who are claiming to know Christ, but they demonstrate a wisdom that doesn't come from God. You have some people who claim to know Christ, and they demonstrate a wisdom that is from God, and that's the test of the end of chapter 3. And that same test carries on into chapter 4. Where do these wars and fightings come from? Certainly not from people whose wisdom is pure and peaceable, easy to be entreated and gentle. The very wars he talks about in chapter 4, verse 1, are evidence of the presence of worldly wisdom in conflict with divine wisdom. So the legacy of conflict is given by the two kinds of wisdoms clashing. Small wonder there was conflict in a church where the wheat and the tares were mixed, where people who were the friends of God were trying to work with people who were the friends of the world. And as we saw in the final two verses of James chapter 5, when he wraps the epistle up, the goal of this epistle is to bring people to true salvation, and these are the tests given to awaken them to whether it's true or not. And so he assumes in that first statement of verse 1 that there is conflict with others. And that's the way it is in loving the world. Because every friend of the world, interestingly enough, is an enemy of every other friend of the world, in one sense. Because you live for self. And anybody who gets in your way is reason for hostility. So inevitably, a friend of the world, a lover of the world, one who sets his affections on the things of the world will be consumed with his own lust and his own pride, and he will be in conflict with the people around him. Secondly, and we'll look just briefly at this and pick it up next time, not only does friendship with the world create conflict with everybody around because everybody's got his own personal priorities first, but it also generates conflict within the person, within himself. And James quickly moves to that. Conflict with self. And this is the major thrust of the opening three verses. What he is saying here is the wars and the fightings, the external conflict, is rising out of an internal conflict. And he describes that conflict as a combination of three things. This is so fascinating. It's a combination of three things. Let's look at least at number one. The first thing that generates internal conflict. Let me stop at this point and say this. Again, if I really, you know me, I like to keep moving in the text, and I sort of leave the illustrations to you a lot of the times. But just think about it for a moment. Do we need somebody to inform us that people in our environment today have a lot of internal conflict? It's pretty obvious, isn't it? I mean, just look at the proliferation of mental illness, psychologists, psychiatrists, counselors, therapists, psychotherapists, on and on and on and on, trying to help people resolve this tremendous conflict. Suicide, drunkenness, drugs, all trying to alleviate tremendous internal conflict. So that you have conflict on the outside only as a manifestation of a tremendous war going on the inside. What's that war? People battling to fulfill their desires and lusts and ambitions and being thwarted in the process are frustrated internally. That ultimately translates itself into external hostility against people who stand in their way or even against themselves and their own inability to bring to pass the things they want. So let's look at the question then in verse 1. Whence wars and whence battles among you? Come they not hence? This is the answer to the question. Come they not hence out of your lusts that war in your members? And the form of the question expects a yes answer. In fact, it could be read this way. They come out of your lusts that war in your members, don't they? Yes. Where does all that external conflict come from? It comes from internal conflict. Hence is tied to thence and gives us the true source of external conflict. Where does it come from? Look what he says. It comes out of your lust. Very interesting word, this word. Hedone. We get hedonist. Have you ever heard that? You ever heard of hedonism? It simply, in our culture, means one who lives for pleasure. That's a hedonist, and that's exactly what the word means, desire for pleasure. The word is in the plural here, and all the external conflict in the world rises out of people's tremendous, uncontrollable desire. That's point number one under conflict with self. Three things.

cause conflict internally in people. One is uncontrolled desire. People are driven by their passions, their desires for pleasure. The term, in fact, describes the desires for worldly pleasure that are contrary, of course, to the will of God. By the way, it's always used in the New Testament in a bad sense. It belongs to unsanctified carnality, says Kittle in his Greek study and dictionary. It is a bad word. It is the word that means evil pleasure, desire for evil pleasure. One commentator, Hebert, in writing on this particular passage, said, Hedone expresses, quote, the yearnings of self-love. It's perhaps as well defined as anywhere in 2 Timothy 3:4, which I mentioned earlier, men who are lovers of pleasure more than they are lovers of God. It is to be consumed with pleasure. The unregenerate man is a slave to his desires. Do you understand that? He is a slave to those desires. It's a frightening slavery. And believe me, passion is a cruel master. I'll never forget reading as a young man some of the memoirs of Oscar Wilde, the great playwright, who, when he was discovered to be a homosexual and was publicly disgraced, said, I forgot that what a man does in secret, he someday will shout from the housetop. And then he cried out, passion is a cruel master. You want to see how cruel a master passion is? Look at the death of Liberace. You think a man like that, with his smiling face and all of his theatrics, was not in conflict? There was a man whose life was tormented by homosexual perversion that ultimately killed him and from which he could never extract himself. Pathetic slavery. And while all sinful slavery does not ultimately manifest itself in AIDS, it's interesting to see what's happening today to so many people. And I realize as well there are innocent victims. And you think back to the death of Rock Hudson. What kind of bondage is a person in to that point where they can't say no to that even though they know its potential deadliness? I am appalled, to put it mildly. Every time I hear somebody now on the news, and I think I hear it about 10 times in every newscast, that the Surgeon General is urging America to have safe sex. And what is happening is, rather than stop sinning because they do not control their sin controls them, they've got to figure out a way to bypass the inevitable result of it. And even though the Surgeon General and everyone else says that the things that they say you're to use are not completely effective, people are going to do it anyway. And I'll tell you why they're going to do it, because they don't do that from between their ears. That is a passion. That is not something they control intellectually. And thousands upon thousands and tens of thousands, and I don't doubt that hundreds of thousands of people will die from this disease because people are the victim of their sins. They do not control their sins. And passion is a cruel master. They are dominated by it. Look at Romans 1. God gave them over to what kind of a mind? A reprobate mind, and they gave themselves up to all manner of uncleanness. That kind of thing we see working out with every new generation. Romans 1 is repeated with every new generation. Ephesians chapter 2 and verse 3 tells us that the people in our society who are unregenerate live in the lust of the flesh, here it is, fulfilling the desires of the flesh and the mind. They are driven by desire. Driven by desire. Beyond control. Beyond the ability to restrain themselves.
And they can say all they want about safe sex to homosexuals or safe sex to fornicators and adulterers, and they can give them all kinds of means to try to prevent it, and they'll continue to sin their sins because they are not able to be restrained one way or another. Because they're dominated by it. This is the principle of James 1:14. Do you remember it? Every man is tempted when he is drawn away by his own lust and enticed. And when lust is conceived, it brings forth sin, and sin, when it's finished, brings death. That's the cycle. Temptation activates lust. Lust activates sin. Sin activates death. Now, James sounds a lot like Paul. Go back to verse 1 for a minute. He says, where do all these battles and wars on the outside come from? They come from your inside. They come from uncontrolled desire. They come out of your lust. Notice this phrase, that war in your members. He's not talking about church members now. He uses the word melos like Paul does, bodily members. The problems on the outside come from the war on the inside. It's not a reference, as I said, to members of the church. He uses the word members in the same way Paul does in Romans 6:7, where Paul talks about sin that's in my flesh in chapter 7. He talks about the members of the body where sin resides and need to be restrained. He said, once you gave your members to sin, now yield ye your members as servants of righteousness, chapter 6. So he's talking about flesh, humanness. And he is saying, in your humanness, there is a war. In your very flesh, there is a war. It's a war between your tremendous, driving, uncontrolled desire and your conscience. And he's not talking about a believer here, but even an unbeliever fights that war. Why do you think there's so much guilt in an unbeliever? Why do you think they want to go to a psychologist? Why do you think they want to get drunk, take drugs? Why do you think they kill themselves? Probably the leading anxiety contributor is guilt. Even unbelievers feel guilt. See, guilt to the conscience is like pain to the body. Pain says, stop, you're hurting your body. Guilt says, stop, you're damning your soul. They feel that. It's the war of the fallen flesh with the fallen mind. It's the war of the fallen flesh with conscience, which has enough of the knowledge of God, Romans 1 says, to be without what? Excuse. These are the fleshly lusts which Peter says war against the soul. Fleshly lusts that war against the soul. I don't think any of us would deny that there is in man a nobility, the residual image of God. Would you agree to that? Every once in a while you see that coming out in his philanthropy and his nobility and his creations of artistic value in the beauty that man can generate in his environment. But fighting against that sort of residual nobility is a driving passion to corruption. And those desires for the wrong kind of pleasure wage a raging war against everything that stands in their way, everything that would stop their gratification. Passions, he says, are warring, and he uses a word that pictures an army ready to fight anyone who tries to stop it. And so here is the average person who's in love with the world. They're driven by sexual gratification, which wars against their better judgment and their conscience. And the war is so hot that anything that gets in the way of their gratification gets trampled. It gets trampled. All that hostility comes from uncontrolled desire. And in verse 2, he says, you lust and you have not. In other words, you want it, but you can't get it. So what do? What's the next two words? You kill. That's what he says. And that's how it ought to be read in terms of punctuation. You lust and have not, period. You kill, period. And you desire to have and cannot obtain, period. You fight and war, period. Yet you have not because you ask not. The you kill and the you fight and war are the things that man does when his gratification is thwarted. You lust, epithumia, evil desire, the evil connotation here. It emphasizes the desire itself, whereas
hedone emphasizes the pleasure of that desire. Strong passion, you lust, you're driven. You see it with sex and alcohol and stealing and gambling and criminal behavior and hostility and whatever. And you can't break your evil habits, and if you're thwarted long enough, you kill. Sometimes that's real murder. That's why people kill people, because their gratification is thwarted. It could refer to a killing hate. It could refer to thoughts of murder. It could refer to destructive behavior. It could refer to suicide. And you know, there are people who kill themselves because they can't get what they want. Pretty strong language. You are so driven by an uncontrolled passion that if need be, you kill, if you're thwarted. And then to put it another way, he says, you desire to have. That's zelao, you covet. A verbal form of jealousy, the word used in chapter 3, verse 14 and 16. You are jealous. You are envious. You want what others have, and you want it so badly. So badly that when you can't get it, you fight and you war. Conflict. Murder, hostility, conflict, anger, bitterness, all of that stuff. You fight, you wage war. All the cravings for pleasure, all the longings and lustings for evil desire, personal gratification, drive people to these hostilities. What is he saying? The people who are in love with the world are controlled by, as John put it, all that is in the world. The lust of the eyes, the lust of the flesh, and the pride of life. And all of that stuff basically is self-gratifying. The lust of the eyes, I see it, I what? I want it. The lust of the flesh, I feel it, I want it. The pride of life, self-gratification. And anything that gets in the way, you fight against it, you war against it, you battle against it, and maybe you even kill it. Or him or her or them. Conflict is the result of all of this. Personal conflict, personal anxiety, people having to go get psychotherapy and all the rest of the stuff. Marital conflict, family conflict, job conflict, associational conflict, national conflict. It all comes out of friendship with the world. And friendship with the world creates conflict with others, conflict with self, because it is constantly generating uncontrolled desire or passion. The second thing, and I just covered it so I won't have to go back to note, is it's not only an uncontrolled desire, but is an unfulfilled desire. Did you see that there? You want it, but you can't get it. You're frustrated. Absolutely frustrated. You lust and do not have, so you commit murder, the NAS says. And you're envious and can't obtain, so you fight and quarrel. Classic illustration. Read the story of Absalom. He wanted what he wanted so badly that he would have killed his own father for it. Read the story of Ahithophel. Did you know that David's sin against Bathsheba was a sin against Ahithophel, who was the counselor to the king? Because Ahithophel was the grandfather of Bathsheba. It's a marvelous little byplay there. He was the father of Eliam, who was the father of Bathsheba. And when David committed sexual sin with Bathsheba, his granddaughter, and David then, in effect, murdered his granddaughter's husband, Ahithophel, was furious. And that's why Ahithophel, the counselor to the king, joined in the rebellion of Absalom against David. And you remember Ahithophel came in and said, I have a counsel of how we can kill David. We'll get him in this situation. We'll surround him with troops and we'll wipe him out. And they said, no, we don't want that counsel. And Ahithophel packed his animal, rode back to his home, set things in order in his house, and strangled himself. Totally frustrated with unfulfilled desire. Passion and frustration go hand in hand. Passion and frustration are mutually attached. You know, you look at the book of Ecclesiastes, which we did a few weeks ago, and what does Solomon say? I've seen it all, I've heard it all, I've done it all, I've touched it all, smelled it all, felt it all.
seen it all, and it's all what? Vanity. Boy, that's a frustrating perspective. I've been there and back again, folks. There's no sense of taking the trip. Nothing there. Uncontrolled desire, unfulfilled desire, passion, frustration. Well, we'll come back to this next time. But it's a tremendously vivid picture of the hostility of the human heart because of its friendship with the world. Let me ask you a question just as we close. Look deep into your heart, will you, for just a moment? And as you look at your own heart, where does your love go? Where does your affection go? What do you feel your heart saying? What do you love? You love God? You love God with all your heart, soul, mind, and strength? You say no. Do you want to love God with all your heart, soul, mind, and strength? You say yes. Good. Do you love the world? You have to say, no, all of my affections go to the world. I love the world. I love the things of the world. I love the joys of the world, the pleasures of the world. I'm driven by that. Then whatever might be your profession on the outside, you better do a little inventory on the inside. Because anyone who is affectionate with the world, who is intimate with the world, who carries the world in his heart, who has in him the spirit of the world, who has not died to the world, having been crucified in Christ, any such friend of the world is the, what? Enemy of God. You don't want to be the enemy of God, because the day is going to come when God's going to put all his enemies under the feet of Jesus Christ for eternal judgment. Don't be an enemy of God. All there is in the world, all there is in the world is passing away. And all it is the lust of the eyes, the lust of the flesh, and the pride of life. And it's all going to pass away. And anyway, it's an uncontrollable passion that you can't control, and it's an unfulfilled one to boot. What use is it? Let's bow together in prayer. Father, we thank you again for the redeeming grace of Jesus Christ, that we know you because of him, that our sins are forgiven who are absolutely unworthy, that we who stand as enemies have been made friends, yea, more than that, sons, daughters, beloved children, brothers of Christ, family, joint heirs, partakers of the divine nature, and that it's our nature to love you. Lord God, thank you for that transformation because of our faith in Christ. Thank you that you redeemed us, that we who once were alienated and enemies have been made children, sons, friends. And Lord, even though we love you, sometimes the world is very alluring, and we need the Spirit of God every day to keep us from being conformed to it. We too can be drawn away by pride and lust, even though we hate the things that pull us to the world. Sometimes they overwhelm us. So, Father, I ask tonight that if there are those folks in our fellowship who are of the world and who love the world and are your enemies, that by your sovereign grace this night you would make them your friends. Reach into their heart and bring the conviction of sin, and may they reach up in faith in the death and resurrection of the dear Lord Jesus Christ and be saved, delivered from uncontrolled and unfulfilled passion, from a worldly wisdom that is earthly, sensual, and demonic. And may they know the wisdom that is pure and peaceable and gentle and easy to be entreated and without hypocrisy and without partiality.
that wonderful peace that controls passion and ends frustration. It comes to those who put their faith in you. Lord God, save those who have been friends of the world tonight. And Father, we also ask for those of us who are your friends, your own beloved children. Forgive us for our wanderings into the world. Forgive us for being entertained by its allurements. Forgive us for flirting with its lusts. And make us clean and set our affections on things above, not on things on the earth. And help us to love you more than we ever have. For Christ's sake, amen.

0: 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If you're thankful for the in-depth Bible teaching you're hearing, keep in mind that Grace Stream, the content on this website, John's books, and the Grace to You radio program are all available because of the financial support of folks like you. So if you're benefiting, consider doing what you can to help take this life-changing truth of God's Word to people like you who hunger for it. And thanks for your generous support. And now, with his next sermon from the New Testament, here again is John MacArthur.
1: Well, it's so wonderful to be with God's people, to share in the songs of faith, the fellowship of those of like precious faith, and then to have that single great privilege of hearing the very voice of God as He speaks to us through His Word. I'm anxious that we all come to the Word of God together now, so let's open our Bibles to James chapter 4. Our ongoing study of James has brought us to this great fourth chapter. We're looking at verses 1 through 6. Let me read the text for you, beginning at the first verse of the chapter and reading down through verse 6. From where come wars and fightings among you? Come they not here, even of your lusts that war in your members? You lust and have not, you kill. And desire to have and cannot obtain, you fight and war. Yet you have not because you ask not. You ask and receive not because you ask amiss that you may consume it upon your lusts. You adulteresses, know you not that the friendship of the world is enmity with God? Whosoever therefore will be a friend of the world is the enemy of God. Do you think that the Scripture saith in vain, the Spirit that dwelleth in us lusteth to envy? But He giveth more grace. Wherefore He saith, God resisteth the proud, but giveth grace unto the humble. One of the most definitive and decisive statements in all of Holy Scripture is found in verse 4. It is this statement: friendship with the world is enmity with God. To be a friend of the world is to be the enemy of God. A very definitive statement, and a frightening one at that, a serious one. Certainly, it's a foreboding thought that people could be the enemies of God. Not so much from their point as from His point. God seeing man as an enemy, and an enemy to be judged, an enemy to be destroyed. In Deuteronomy chapter 32, let me just read you a couple of verses, beginning at verse 41. If I whet my glittering sword and mine hand take hold on judgment, I will render vengeance to mine enemies, and will reward them who hate me. I will make mine arrows drunk with blood, and my sword shall devour flesh, and that with the blood of the slain and of the captives from the long-haired heads of the enemy. Rejoice, O ye nations, with His people, for He will avenge the blood of His servants and will render vengeance to His enemies and will be merciful unto His land and to His people. A very vivid picture. A glittering sword, arrows wet with blood, as God brings vengeance on His enemies. In Psalm 68 and verse 21, it says, God will shatter the head of His enemies. In Psalm 72, verse 9, it says, His enemies will lick the dust. In Isaiah 42, 13, it says, the Lord will go forth like a warrior. He will arouse His zeal like a man of war. He will utter a shout. Yes, He will raise a war cry, and He will prevail against His enemies. In Nahum chapter 1 and verse 2, it says, He reserves wrath for His enemies. Darkness shall pursue His enemies, it says in verse 8. And as we noted last time, several portions of Scripture say His enemies shall become His footstool. The Bible is so direct when it warns such enemies by reminding them, as in Hebrews 10:31, that it is a terrifying thing to fall into the hands of the living God. anyone, the New Testament says, who does not give glory to Jesus Christ is the enemy of God. In 1 Corinthians 16, he pronounces anathema on anyone who does not love the Lord Jesus Christ. To be an enemy of God is a fearful reality, a frightening thing. And the question that comes to us in this passage, as James brings it to the readers, is how do we know if we are the friend of God or His enemy? How does a man know that? How does a woman know that? And James answers by saying, if you are the friend of the world, then you are what? The enemy of God. And I suppose most people feel friendly toward God. They're not openly hostile to the concept of God. They're not hateful to the concept of God. But the biblical diagnosis of sinful man is that while he may entertain some sentimental thoughts that are positive toward a supreme being, he hates the true God. There's a major conflict between man and God. Jesus crystallized it when he said, "They'll hate you because they hate me. They hate me," John 15, "because they hate my Father. And if they hate my Father and hate me, they'll hate those of you who belong to me." The violent animosity between God and man is best described in Romans chapter 1. If you begin at verse 18, you read this, "The wrath of God is revealed from heaven against all ungodliness and unrighteousness of men who hold the truth in unrighteousness, because that which may be known about God is manifest in them, for God has shown it unto them. For the invisible things of Him," that is the truth about God, "is made visible in the creation of the world, being understood by the things that are made, even His eternal power and Godhead, so that they are without excuse. Because when they knew God, they glorified Him not as God, neither were thankful, but became vain in their imagination," that is, useless in their thinking. "Their foolish heart was darkened. Professing themselves to be wise, they became fools, and they changed the glory of the incorruptible God into an image made like corruptible man and birds and four-footed beasts and creeping things." In other words, man reacts against the God who is revealed in nature and conscience and creates a God who is more tolerable to him, and that God is okay, but the true God he hates. The true God he hates. That's the nature of man. He hates God. Now someone comes along and says, "Now wait a minute. I know some people who are searching for God." Sometimes you'll talk to somebody and you'll tell them about Christ and they'll not respond, and you'll go away and say to a friend, "You know, I know they didn't respond, but they're searching. They're searching." Let me tell you something. The Bible says in Romans chapter 3, "No man seeks after God." Now that's scriptural. No man seeks after God. You say, "Well, wait a minute. I meet people who are searching all the time." Listen, people are not searching for God. They are searching for all that God can give, but not for God. They're searching for everything God offers: love, joy, peace, forgiveness, security, hope, while at the same time they are rebelling against, running from, and hiding from God. They don't want God, they want the goods God gives. The only God they want is a God of their own making who will tolerate their sin, and it's not until that is broken in them and in meekness they cry out in their sin for salvation that they begin to seek the true God, and that only by the sovereign working of the Spirit of God. The true God, with His absolute holy standards, men reject. The God of their own making they accept, but men would like to have what God gives without God. Now, the question facing James is how to identify the enemies of God. How do we know who the haters of God are? How can we identify them? It's not easy. Let me tell you why. First of all, they may have a certain visible morality. That's right. They may have a certain visible morality. It might even be a religiously constructed morality, like the rich young ruler who couldn't think of any commandments he'd ever broken, but didn't enter the kingdom. There are a lot of people who have a certain visible morality, but they're the enemies of God. Secondly, they may have some knowledge of the revelation of the truth, like the Jews of the time of our Lord, who were so steeped in Old Testament revelation that they knew it backwards and forward, and yet were a generation of snakes, Jesus said, who couldn't escape the damnation of hell. And so, those who hate God may have a certain visible morality. They may even have a knowledge of the revelation of the truth. Thirdly, they may possess a form of worship. They may go through some religious motions, like the form of godliness that knows no power, of which Paul speaks in 2 Timothy 3, verse 5. Furthermore, they may have apparently successful religious enterprises, like the people in Matthew 7 who claim to cast out demons and prophesy and do many mighty deeds in the name of Christ, but who never really were known by Him at all. They may even feel badly about their sin, like Felix, who trembled before Paul but never forsook his sin and never confessed Christ. So when you're looking for the enemies of God, there are those who are overtly living a godless life. There are those who are overtly rejecting Christ. But then there are others who apparently look like maybe they don't hate God. Maybe they love God. They have a certain visible morality. They have some knowledge of the revelation of the truth. They possess a certain form of worship. They have been apparently successful in some religious enterprises, and they feel badly about their sins. Well, churches today are filled with those kind of people, as they were in the time of the New Testament when it was being written, and James confronts the same issue here, and you know it because we've been discussing it for weeks and months. And so James is looking at a group of people, and he knows in that group of people, Jewish people, in an assembly of the church, and he knows some of them are real and some of them aren't. Some of them have living faith, and some, as he said in chapter 2, have dead faith. Some of them are truly redeemed and some are not. Some have all the outward trappings of lovers of God, but none of the inward reality. And so all through this epistle, he's giving tests of true faith. And here he comes to this very important test. The enemies of God may be known because they are lovers of the world. They are lovers of the world. That's how you can identify them here. Now, friendship with the world in verse 4 may sound like a Christian's sin, but it can't be. It can't be a Christian's sin here in James' mind. We can be drawn to the world. We can do worldly things. We can entertain ourselves with worldly activities. We can have a certain desire to enter into worldly sins, but we are not lovers of the world. We are, by definition, lovers of God. It's one thing, as we pointed out in the use of the word here, which is the word philia, it's one thing to do worldly things, to follow worldly patterns, to think worldly thoughts, while loving God, but it's quite another thing to have a settled, deep affection for the world. That makes one an enemy of God. And no Christian is an enemy of God. We're His friends, as we saw last time. So here is a means of revealing false faith: friendship with the world. And the terminology is frankly too strong to be referring to wayward believers who are the friends of God, sons of God, certainly not His enemies. And as I said, it's one thing to do worldly things and hate them. It's one thing to behave in a worldly way while loving God. It's quite another to love the world, to love the things of the world, and to hate God. So James brings up the test then of worldly love and shows the danger and destruction it causes. Let's go back then to verse 1, just very briefly review. The first thing that happens when a person loves the world is conflict with others. Why? Because the dominant matter in the world is the sin of what? What is it? Starts with a P. Pride. The dominant sin in the world is pride. Therefore, you have all these people who are consumed with pride, and that creates immense conflict among them, because it's every man for himself. And so in verse 1, He mentions the wars and the battles, and he uses a vocabulary of violence, as we saw last time, because worldliness, love of the evil system of earthly, sensual, demonic activity, inevitably creates conflict. Conflict in marriage, conflict in the home, conflict at work, conflict at school, conflict everywhere, from an individual basis all the way to a national level. All that is in the world, literally, is the lust of the eyes, everybody lusting to fulfill himself, the lust of the flesh, everybody lusting to fulfill himself, and the pride of life, everyone consumed with his own ego. And with those kinds of motives, everyone is really at war with everyone else, because they're all trying to do the same thing, fulfill their lusts and push themselves up the ladder a little higher. Inevitably, this creates conflict with anyone who stands in the way of the gratification of anyone's desire. So the first cost of worldliness, the first danger of worldliness, is conflict with others, and we went into that in detail. Secondly, we noted in verses 1 to 3, conflict with self. A person who loves the world is in tremendous conflict with himself. Why? Because he has driving lusts, driving desires, which he has to a consuming point. In other words, he can't restrain himself. Verse 1 again. These come, he says, come they not, these wars and fightings, even out of your lusts that war in your members. The word lust here, hedone, from which we get hedonism, have to do with desire for pleasure, the yearnings of self-love that demand fulfillment, the yearning for pleasure that cannot be assuaged until it is fulfilled. That kind of longing, that kind of groaning, that kind of tremendous compulsion toward the fulfillment of bodily desire and ego desire is a very cruel master. A very cruel master. These are the people of whom Jude says they walk after their own lusts. In other words, verse 17 of Jude, their conduct daily pursues the fulfillment of their lusts. So we would say, first of all, then, conflict with self, you remember we said, involves an uncontrolled desire. An uncontrolled desire. A desire for pleasure that wages a war within a person. You say, I didn't think unbelievers battled. Sure they battle. They have a conscience, don't they? They have guilt, don't they? Why do you think they drink, take drugs, and go to therapists and all of that to try to get the guilt relieved? Sure they have guilt. Sure they battle. 1 Peter 2:11, the fleshly lusts that war against the soul. It isn't just believers that battle. Our battle is more intense because of the presence of new life in us. But even an unbeliever battles against the residual image of God created within him in his conscience, and against that which he knows is right. And so he's in conflict with himself. There is a raging war. And I pointed out last time, do you think Liberace wanted to die of AIDS? No. But do you think he could control it? No. He could not control a lifestyle that ended in that way, because an uncontrolled desire consumes the lover of the world. And in verse 2, we see the level of that rage, that uncontrolled desire. You lust, you kill, you fight, you war. Violent terms. Violent. There is an internal hostility boiling in men that creates destruction. They are driven by the passion for self-satisfaction. And you get in the way and they get very hostile. That's the legacy of loving the world and being controlled by the lust of the eyes, the lust of the flesh, and the pride of life. You not only have conflict with everybody else, but that conflict is generated on the outside because of an immense conflict on the inside. And of course, as society, like in our day, as society okays and approves more and more evil and flaunts it publicly, then the desires begin to run even more in an uncontrolled manner, and we're seeing the fulfillment of Paul's words to Timothy, evil men are getting worse and worse, and passions are running wilder and wilder. I was told the other day that the average homosexual has 12,000 partners in a lifetime. 12,000. That is uncontrolled passion. And that's a symbol of the kind of driving compulsion that leads to the inability to control one's life. Secondly, it is not only, as we saw, an uncontrolled desire that characterizes lovers of the world, but it is an unfulfilled desire. They can't even fulfill it. They can't even fulfill it. If they could fulfill it, you think they would need 12,000 partners? There's never any fulfillment in that or in any other pursuit of evil. And notice what he says in verse 2. You lust and you have not, so you kill. That's how the verse should be read. You desire to have and you can't obtain, so you fight in war. There's a tremendous hostility because you can't get it. You lust, but you don't have it. You desire to have, but you can't obtain. You fight in war. You have not because you ask not. Three times he says it. You have not, you can't obtain, you have not. Passion and frustration go hand in hand. Can't be fulfilled. And thirdly, we said it's not only an uncontrolled desire and an unfulfilled desire, but it's an utterly selfish desire. Utterly selfish. Totally self-centered. He says in verse 2, yet you have not because you ask not. You ask when you do ask and receive not because you ask for the wrong reasons in order that you may consume it on your own lusts. Let's talk about that for a moment. This is where we left off. You have not because you ask not. What are they really searching for? I told you earlier, they're not searching for God. They're searching for all the things that God gives, like joy, peace, happiness, meaning, value, hope, fulfillment. Everyone looking for that. Everybody is. But they don't want God. They just want that, and they think that's available through their worldly loves. And so he says, you have not because you ask not. All that you really would desire to have of true joy, true satisfaction, true happiness, true hope, true meaning, true purpose is available from God if you would ask. Hasn't he said that? Go back to chapter 1, verse 17. Every good and every perfect gift is from above and comes down from the Father of lights, with whom is no variableness, neither shadow of turning. Every good and perfect gift is available from who? From God. And if you ask, he'd give it. Back in chapter 1, verse 5, he said, if you lack wisdom, ask God. He'll give it liberally and hold back nothing. God is the giver of all good gifts if you'd only ask. You have not because you ask not. But then he turns right around in verse 3 and says, you ask. Well, what's the contradiction here? Well, in verse 2, he's saying, you do not have because you do not ask God properly. Then he says, when you do ask, you're not going to get it because you ask for the wrong reasons, not for the glory of God, not for the honor of God, but that you may consume it on your own lusts. So they are really deep in the pit. They don't ask God on his terms for all that he has. And when they do ask, they ask the God of their own designing to consume it on their own lusts, and they receive nothing. Now, obviously, when he says you receive not because you ask not, in verse 2, he's not meaning that their lusts would be fulfilled if they asked God. He means that what is beyond their lusts, that is what they really seek of true joy and true peace and true happiness and true hope and so forth, is available from God, but they never ask God on God's terms. When they do ask, they ask the wrong God, the God of their own making, or they seek for it in some other source and for only the purpose of self-consumption. You don't ask. You don't come to God. The word is really to beg, aiteo. You don't plead with God. It's a It's a common word for the humility of an inferior as he bows before a superior seeking for something. It's used in Acts 3:2 of a beggar seeking alms, in Matthew 7:9 of a child asking a parent, in Ezra 8 in the Septuagint, a commoner comes before a king, and the word is used. It's used of a man before God in Matthew 7:7 and many other places. You don't come in submission. You don't come as a beggar before God. You don't come in dependence. When you do come, you ask amiss, kakos, in an evil manner. That's what that means. Motivated by personal gratification and pleasure. Typical. You know, there are people in the world, people who love the world, who ask God for things, but all for the wrong reasons. All for the wrong reasons. You ask in order that you may consume it upon your lusts. The NAS says that you may spend it on your pleasure. It uses the word hedone again, hedonism. You may spend it on your pleasure. Or literally in your pleasures. And that's in the emphatic position in the verse. So what they're saying is you ask so that in your pleasures you may spend it. Indicating that is the sphere of the intended use of what you want. Purely for pleasure. That's how it is for people who love the world. They exist for pleasure. They exist for the thrill of the moment. The word spend is to spend freely, to literally spend everything, to throw it around. In fact, that's the very same verb used in Luke 15:14 of the prodigal son who spent everything on riotous living. You ask in order that you may have it, so you may spend it riotously without thought on your own pleasure. And you're never going to have the fulfillment of those things. God does not fill the requests of people seeking worldly things for the sole purpose of selfish and sensual pleasure. So you're left with a terrible conflict within yourself. First of all, if you're in love with the world, you're at odds with everybody else in the world because they're all stepping on each other's neck to get what they want. And everybody is expendable in the process. Everybody. Secondly, you're not only at odds in hostility with everybody in the world, but you're having tremendous anxiety within yourself because, one, your desires are out of control, two, your desires which are out of control are unfulfilled, and three, your out of control, unfulfilled desires have one goal, and that is to be spent wildly on your own pleasure. And the seeds of self-destruction are built right in, says James. So, friendship with the world sets up an ongoing conflict with others who stand in the way of a worldling's passionate desires, and it also includes a personal internal conflict and frustration as one is mastered by desire. That's why we have a generation of people who are so angry, so hostile, so bitter, so hateful, so full of revenge. They're in love with the world, and all that is in the world is a whole lot of lust and a whole lot of pride. And it is in conflict with a person and everybody in his environment. But worse than that, and now we come to verses 4 to 6. Friendship with the world means conflict with God. Friendship with the world puts you in conflict with God. And this is really frightening. Three aspects. Number one is personal hostility to God. Personal hostility to God. Verse 4. You adulteresses. The Authorized Version adds adulterers and some scribe put that in just to equalize the sexes, but that's not how it is in the original text. You adulteresses. Now, James is writing to Jewish readers who are very familiar with that kind of terminology. And he's using it in a sort of a metaphorical sense. He's not talking about actual women who are actually adulteresses. He is talking about unfaithfulness. He's talking about a prostitution of life. The word adulteresses would immediately remind his Jewish readers that Israel was an adulterous wife. They would remember, for example, Hosea 1:2, where Israel is designated as an unfaithful wife of Jehovah God. Such a term, by the way, it's interesting to note, was never used in the scripture for Gentiles, because only Israel could commit adultery, because only Israel had a covenant relationship to God. You see? Gentiles could be fornicators in a metaphorical sense, but only Jews could be adulteresses. Israel was the covenant bride of God, the wife of God, as it were, as symbolized in the relationship of Hosea and Gomer. And when Israel went a-whoring after other gods, Israel became an adulteress. And because James is writing to Jews, this term is very vivid and very understood. And by the way, it's not a term that only James uses in reference to Jews. I believe it's used also by our Lord on a couple of occasions. But in verse 39 of Matthew 12, he answered and said to them, that is the Pharisees and scribes, "An evil and adulterous generation." That's what he called them. "You also are guilty of adultery." That is, you have violated the national covenant with God. And he repeats it again in chapter 16 of Matthew with the Pharisees and the Sadducees, "A wicked and adulterous generation," he says again. You'll find it in Mark 8:38. So for Israel, because of their covenant relationship to God, to abandon God was to commit spiritual adultery. Now, adultery is, in the simple definition, sexual sin by a married person. In other words, one who's unfaithful to a partner. And that is precisely what James is saying. He's saying, you have been unfaithful as Jews to the covenant that your people had with God. Their worldly love, their love of the world, was a state of spiritual idolatry which constituted them attaching themselves to another deity, which was adultery, spiritually speaking. The Old Testament makes very much of this. It is a rather ringing theme. In fact, I was thinking of Psalm 73, verse 27. "For lo, they that are far from thee shall perish. Thou hast destroyed all those who play the harlot, departing from thee." An indictment again of the Jews among Israel who played the harlot and departed from God. You find it again in Isaiah, Jeremiah, in Ezekiel, and as I mentioned, in Hosea. In a sense, it is equal to apostasy. You get that? It's equal to apostasy. It means to be near God and then to turn against God. For a Jew, it meant to be a part of the nation or the people who were in covenant relationship to God as a nation, though not all of them were as individuals, but then to depart from God was a kind of spiritual adultery. We might say in terms of where James is writing that he has in mind professing Christians, people who attach themselves outwardly to the covenant people of God, namely the church. They apparently maintain some interest, some verbal commitment to God and Christ, and yet they hold a deep affection for the evil system, which Jesus said in the parable of the soils chokes out the gospel before they can ever be saved and bear fruit. And they then become like the wicked, adulterous Jews of Israel who were unfaithful to God. It's a great term for people who attach themselves to the church, who attach themselves to Christianity, but then with their tremendous consuming love for the world, give nothing to God and give themselves wholly to the world and thus are adulteresses. That's what he has in mind. There's really no middle point. One is either the faithful friend of God or his enemy, either a faithful lover of God or an adulteress. Jesus said, "He that is not with me is what? Against me."

So, James writes, "You adulteresses, you who have made an outward profession of union with God in Christ and then cultivated a love with the world, you adulteresses, do you not know that the friendship of the world is enmity with God? Whosoever, therefore, will be a friend of the world is the enemy of God. Whosoever, therefore, will," the word will is an interesting word from Boulamai. It basically means the will of desire or the will of choosing one thing over another. There's another word, thelo. Thelo means to sort of wish. We would say, well, I wish a certain thing would happen. I wish my old aunt would die and leave me all her money. That's a wish. Or I wish I'd get a promotion. Or I wish something really good would come about in my relationship with my husband. I wish that. That's not the word here. This is the word, although they are often apparently interchangeable, that seems to have the strength that says, I choose this. I determine this. I desire this in a deliberate choice, choosing one thing over another. It is seemingly to me a more objective determination. And so, he says, don't you know that whoever will make a definitive choice to be a friend of the world becomes the enemy of God? Now, notice again, it almost gets lost here. Whosoever therefore will, or literally chooses to be a friend of the world, a philia, one who has a settled and deep affection for the world being the evil system, then the little word is, you see that little word? Is. That's really not what the Greek word should be there. The word is a lot more than is. Kathistatai means to make oneself, to make himself, to take a stand as, to be rendered as, to be constituted as. It is a decisive act. It is an act with finality that ushers you into a state of being. So it could read this way, whosoever therefore deliberately chooses to be deeply affectionate for the evil system takes his stand as the enemy of God. That's the idea. The enemy of God. What a frightening thought. I want to be God's friend, don't you? I want to be God's friend. In the parable of Luke 19, verse 27, he says, take my enemies and slay them. Take my enemies and slay them. I don't want to be the enemy of God. It's a frightening thought. Robert Johnson, writing in the last century on this particular passage, said, to constitute oneself an enemy of God is to remain in spiritual death and grow more fit daily for eternal death, to have the Almighty King of the universe as your foe. So what does this verse say? That the first element of conflict with God is a personal hostility from God. If you love the world, then one, you're in conflict with everybody else. Two, you're in conflict with yourself. Three, you're in conflict with God. And it shows up in his personal hostility toward you. That's a frightening thought. God is personally the enemy of those who are lovers of the world's system. There's a second thing. Not only does friendship with the world mean that you are the personal enemy of God, but secondly, we could say so much more about that, but let me keep moving for time's sake. The second thing is, this conflict with God demonstrates a disregard for Scripture. It demonstrates a disregard for Scripture. Now, verse 5 is very difficult to understand, and I've gone around and around the barn so many times that I'm dizzy on this verse. And I want you to know you can't be dogmatic here. There are so many options, and none of them can be conclusively affirmed by the biblical data. I'll explain that in a minute. So what I'm going to do is tell you a few things that I think might be as good as any opinion. Now, you understand that? I'm not going to be dogmatic, but once I tell it to you, I'm just going to go on and preach it as if it were the truth.

because it's as good an answer as any. But there might be others, and I'm not certainly going to be dogmatic because it's an almost impossible verse to both understand and even to put together in the right word order and make sense out of. But let's look at it. Verse 5. It just so happens, however, that I think the Authorized Version or the King James translated it right. And that's great. I think, to be honest with you, the NAS is not as desirable a translation. And if you have that Bible, you can look along and you'll see a large S in front of Spirit. I think it ought to be a small S, and that changes the entire significance of the verse. But again, it's arbitrary because it's the same word and they didn't capitalize anything in the Greek manuscripts. Verse 5, do you think or do you suppose that the Scripture says in vain, the Spirit that dwells in us lusts to envy? Now, let's look at this for a minute. Do you suppose that the Scripture says in vain? Now, he brings up the Scripture. That the Scripture says, graphe lege, a very common New Testament term for a scriptural quote. In other words, you who are friends of the world, you who are lusting after the world, you who are pursuing the pleasure of your own body and mind, you who are, as Ephesians says, controlled by the desires of the mind and the desires of the flesh, do you think that the Scripture says for nothing that the Spirit that dwells in us lusts to envy? Don't you realize that you are living out exactly the spiritual diagnosis? Don't you realize that? Don't you realize, in a sense, that you are a living proof of the veracity of Scripture? Don't you know that Scripture says that this is how people live? That natural man has within him a spirit that lusts to envy? And if that's the way you are, don't you know that you're that natural man? Don't you know you're not a Christian if you love the world? Why? Because you're an enemy of God. Two, because you are literally disregarding the scriptural diagnosis of yourself. Now, what is curious about this verse is it says, do you suppose that the Scripture says in vain? Do you think the Bible's talking for nothing? That's pretty easy to translate. And then it goes on to say, the Spirit that dwells in us lusts to envy. And the natural thing you're going to think is, well, that's a quote out of Scripture. Do you suppose the Scripture says for nothing? But that quote isn't found anywhere in the Bible. That's why it's a difficult verse. He says, do you suppose the Scripture says in vain, and then quotes something that isn't Scripture? There is no such Scripture anywhere in the Bible. Not even either in the Hebrew or in the Septuagint Greek version do we find anything like that. You say, well, then what does it mean? I think it is simply a composite of the essence of general scriptural teaching. There could be a lot of scriptures that could contribute to this idea. And he is just talking generally. Do you think that the Scripture says for nothing that naturally man has within him a spirit that is bent on evil? It's just a general statement, a sort of composite of what Scripture teaches. It could have in mind a lot of different passages. I was just kind of looking through Genesis. In fact, I started in Genesis and just started going through the Bible chapter by chapter, trying to find all the things that might feed into that kind of a statement. And I started to discover such things in chapter 4, where it talks about Cain and his offering, and Cain was very angry and his countenance fell. And the Lord said to Cain, why are you angry and why is your countenance fallen? And if you do well, shall you not be accepted? And if you do not, well, sin lies at the door and unto you shall be his desire and you shall rule over him. And it begins to talk about sin and evil desire and the desire that sin has to compel and to drive and to control. And you go through Genesis and you see it illustrated again and again. Chapter 6, verse 5, God saw the wickedness of man was great in the earth. Every imagination of the thoughts of his heart was only what? Evil continually. And again, that's the same concept. You go through Genesis, I found several other places. You go into Proverbs, you're going to find the same kind of thing there as well as in the prophets. I found Proverbs 21, I think it's verse 10. The soul of the wicked desires evil. You come to Jeremiah 17:9. The heart of man is deceitful above all things and desperately what? Wicked.
So it's very difficult to sort of fit this verse in some way, but the best we can do is to say that what James is saying here is, if you are the friend of the world, you are thinking that Scripture says for nothing that the spirit within you is lusting to envy. Are you so foolish as to defy that scriptural diagnosis? Go on with your lusting, go on with your worldliness, and still think you're a Christian? That seems to be as reasonable an interpretation as any. And again, I say we can't be dogmatic. But the idea here is that Scripture generally teaches that the spirit within man lusts to envy. The evil impulse is there. And Scripture doesn't say that for nothing. It doesn't say that the spirit of man lusts jealously for nothing, but rather to define what man is in his fallenness and to set him up to be judged. The evil impulses of man's heart draw him toward worldliness, and a worldly life brings one into conflict with God. So in conflict with God, there's a personal hostility from God to man. There's a disregard for the scriptural diagnosis of man's disease. As some men would go around saying, I'm a Christian, I'm a believer, I belong to God, and yet they're driven, controlled by that lust that characterizes natural man. So conflict with God then involves being God's enemy and disregarding the diagnosis of His Word. Thirdly, and lastly, conflict with God, and this is the saddest thing of all, results in the forfeiture of forgiveness. The forfeiture of forgiveness. But He gives more grace. In spite of the heart of man, in spite of his propensity to lust toward evil things, God gives more grace. In spite of man's evil impulse, in spite of man being his enemy, He gives more grace, but to whom? Well, now He does quote Scripture. He's quoting from Proverbs 3:34. By the way, it's also quoted by Peter in 1 Peter 5:5, but this is Proverbs 3:34. God resists the proud, but gives grace unto whom? The humble. God resists the proud. Boy, this is a direct shot. If you're consumed with your lusts, if you're consumed with your pride, if you're going around parading that you're a true believer, but you are passionately in love with the world, and you are controlled by lusting envy, which is the diagnosis of the heart of fallen, unregenerate men, you're never going to experience grace. He does give grace, but He gives grace only to the humble. And the Lord fights the proud. They are His enemies. The word for pride here is quite an interesting thing. It has the word above and then the word to show off. It's somebody who sort of shows himself as if he were above everybody else. He's exalted in his own mind. The lovers of the world are the enemies of God. The lovers of the world are those who parade a certain kind of outward belief in God, perhaps. They attach themselves to the church, but the truth is their affections are toward the world. And secondly, they are controlled by that internal evil impulse that characterizes unregenerate men, but they will not look at the reality of that diagnosis. Thus, though grace is available, it's not for them, because in their pride, they will not repent. The picture here is a defiant sinner setting himself up as God, worshiping himself as sort of a self-deity, boasting in his pride, and cut off from the grace of God. I don't need to say that pride causes all other sins. You know that. It sets the will up against the Creator. It sets the will of the creature against the will of the Creator. So my pride is pitted against God. Who are the proud here? They are the ones who are the friends of the world, the ones who lust for the world, the ones who are driven by desires of the flesh and mind, the ones who are led by their own ego. They're the enemies of God. And God hates those proud people. God hated us when we were proud before His gracious Spirit humbled us.
In Proverbs 6:17, God hates a proud look, it says. In Proverbs 16, you know these verses, verse 5, everyone who is proud in heart is an abomination to the Lord. Verse 18, pride goes before destruction and a haughty spirit before a fall. Back in chapter 13, verse 10, by pride comes nothing but contention, not only with men, I might add, but also with God. Now notice in James chapter 4, verse 6, just briefly as we bring it to a conclusion, he says, God resists the proud. The word resist is a very interesting word. It's the word antitasso. Now that word is a military word, and what it basically means is God, well, it depicts a full army ready for battle. It has the idea of God setting his troops to do battle against the proud. The world is filled with pride. It isn't always that pompous external pride, but it's that pitting one's will against the will of God. And God sets his army in military array to do war and battle against the proud. Very vivid language. But he gives grace, what a wonderful way to finish, unto the humble. He gives, present tense, always true, grace to the humble. What kind of grace? Saving grace? Forgiving grace? Verse 10 says it, humble yourselves in the sight of the Lord, and he'll lift you up. Isaiah 66:2, to this man will I look, even to him that is poor and of a contrite spirit and trembles at my word. God has always exalted the humble man. What does it mean by that? What does humble mean? Broken over what? Sin. Sorrowful and repentant over rebellion against God. That's being humble. Whosoever shall exalt himself, Jesus said in Matthew 23, shall be abased, and he that shall humble himself shall be exalted. God is gracious to the humble. By the way, I believe that humility is the treasure house in which all other virtues are contained. It is the treasure chest in which all other virtues are contained. Humility is the essence of a right spirit. And when a person comes to the point where they are humbled, they seek no longer the fulfillment of the flesh, they seek no longer the driving pleasures of lust that pit them against the will of God, but the Spirit of God breaks that desire in their heart and by sovereign grace gives them a longing for what is right and a hunger for righteousness, then they receive the grace of God. So James says, here's the test. Do you love the world? If you love the world, you're in conflict with it, you're in conflict with yourself, and worse than that, you're in conflict with God. He is your enemy. You have disregarded his scriptural diagnosis of your condition, and you go on blissfully fulfilling your own lusts, and you forfeit grace because grace comes only to the humble. Only to the humble. Let me read you something I thought was kind of interesting, written many years ago by a man named F.F. Trench. I have seen a poor blind worm on the top of a slender pole, stretching every ring of its fragile form and groping all around in vacant space, tingling with impatience to climb higher, but doomed to stop at the top of the pole. It was a caterpillar whom a rough wind had shaken from the green tree where it was quietly feeding. And when it found itself on the hard ground, it wandered about in dry places, seeking rest and finding none, till it reached the bottom of this wall, the foot of this pole, and then it climbed. But you see, it has made nothing of it. The green painted pole is a very different thing from the leafy tree it used to live in. Poor creature. It's hungry, and the reason why it runs along and stretches upward so anxiously is, if happily, it might find the juicy foliage it once fed on. It will never find it there. Up among the branches of the tree of life, man once had his home, his resting place. And there he fed sweetly, but a rough storm of temptation shook him down, the fall of man. And now he runs about among the dry places, seeking rest and finding none.
And you will sometimes find him, poor groveling worm, poor fallen man, trying to better himself by climbing up some painted pole, and once he gains its top, you will see him exploring blindly around in emptiness, feeling for some higher object on which to rest, some green thing for his hungry soul to feed on, pivoting and balancing himself and stretching outward and stretching upward, but the tree of life is not there. Till it comes to live on God himself, the hungry soul of man will never be satisfied. There is grace, there is forgiveness, and there is an absence of conflict with God, and an absence of conflict with self, and an absence of conflict with others. But it's all wrapped up in a relationship to God that is defined as loving friendship, which means we are the enemy of the world. So James says, do the inventory again, will you? Are you in love with the world? In conflict with everybody, with yourself, and with God? If you are, he says, do this. And let's read verses 7 to 10. Submit yourselves, therefore, to God. Resist the devil and he'll flee from you. Draw near to God and he'll draw near to you. Cleanse your hands, you sinners, and purify your hearts, you double-minded. Be afflicted and mourn and weep. Let your laughter be turned to mourning and your joy to heaviness. Humble yourselves in the sight of the Lord and he will lift you up. You know what that is? That's an invitation to salvation. That's an invitation to come away from the green pole to the tree of life. That's an invitation to stop being a friend of the world and become a friend of God. That's an invitation to stop being an enemy of God and become the enemy of the world. We are not lovers of the world. We are lovers of God. In fact, Jesus said, he that loves father or mother more than me is not worthy to be my disciple. We love God because he first loved us. And if any man have not the love of the Father in him, doesn't belong to the Father. He's of the world, and the world passes away. Ask yourself the question, do I love the world? Is that where my affections are? If that's true, I'm the enemy of God. And the life of conflict will end in a tragic judgment that lasts forever. On the contrary, there is grace if you come to Christ. Let's bow in prayer. Lord, this is a difficult passage in one sense to interpret, and yet we trust that somehow through the stumbling words and thoughts of this man, there might have been a clear message from you. Help us always to be examining ourselves and to know whether we're in the faith, and if we are in the faith, to know where we stand with you. Thank you for grace. Thank you that you give more grace and more grace. And no matter how much we have or how much we need, there's always more grace. Father, thank you for that. Thank you that your grace comes not to the proud but the humble. And, oh God, thank you that when we couldn't humble ourselves, you humbled us. That sovereignly you reached down and broke our will. Sovereignly you came down to draw us away from sin and the love of the lust of the flesh and the lust of the eyes and the pride of life, to begin to hate that and to draw nigh to you. And you gave us grace. Grace to forgive our sins, grace to enable us to live for you. And we are those that have been humbled, admitted our sin, cried out for mercy and grace. We are those who are no longer living to fulfill our own ego and thus are not in conflict with others. We are those who are utterly fulfilled in our own hearts, those who are your friends, your children, not your enemies. We thank you for that. But Lord, if there are some here who in
applying the test to their own hearts, find that they love the world and all that is in the world, and they're driven by the lust of the flesh, the lust of the eyes, and the pride of life. Help them to know that all the conflict raging around them and in them is a result of that. And the worst conflict of all is that which they have with you. Help them to know that you're their enemy and that they have willfully defied you and your word and forfeited grace and forgiveness. And may they see the sin of that and come in faith to Jesus Christ, the one who died and rose again, that we might, who were the friends of the world, become the friends of God. We pray in his blessed name. Amen.

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1: Let's open our Bibles again for our study of God's Word tonight to the wonderful epistle written by James. James chapter 4. I want to read to you verses 7 through 10, and then we'll look together at what the Spirit of God intends for us to understand from this text. James chapter 4, beginning in verse 7. Submit yourselves, therefore, to God. Resist the devil, and he will flee from you. Draw near to God, and he will draw near to you. Cleanse your hands, you sinners, and purify your hearts, you double-minded. Be afflicted and mourn and weep. Let your laughter be turned to mourning and your joy to heaviness. Humble yourselves in the sight of the Lord, and he shall lift you up. What you have there is a series of commands, 10 to be exact. All aorist imperative verbs in the Greek language. James, in the middle of this epistle, marshals 10 straight commands, which really draw our attention, I believe, to the focal point of the whole epistle. This, in my judgment, is the heart of everything. It is one of the great and one of the clear and one of the precise invitations to salvation in all of Scripture. You know as well as I do that there are many invitations to salvation throughout the Scripture. Since God is a saving God, since God is a Savior God, He desires that all men would come to know Him, to worship Him, to adore Him. God, our Savior, wills that all men come to the knowledge of Christ, Paul says to Timothy. And throughout Scripture, there are many invitations of a very general nature. Now, we acknowledge that God is sovereign. We acknowledge that God has all authority and that God has absolute prerogative within Himself to choose whomsoever He will to be saved, and in fact does that before the foundation of the world. And yet, from a human viewpoint, paradoxically, there are a myriad of invitations throughout Scripture in which He calls generally to sinners to respond. For example, in Deuteronomy chapter 30, verses 19 and 20, we read these words, "I call heaven and earth to witness against you today that I have set before you life and death, the blessing and the curse. So choose life in order that you may live, you and your descendants, by loving the Lord your God, by obeying His voice, and by holding fast to Him, for this is your life and the length of your days, that you may live in the land which the Lord swore to your fathers, to Abraham, Isaac, and Jacob, to give them." And then we have in Isaiah 55, also in verses 6 and 7, a very familiar invitation, "Seek the Lord while He may be found. Call upon Him while He is near. Let the wicked forsake his way and the unrighteous man his thoughts, and let him return to the Lord, and He will have compassion on him and to our God, for He will abundantly pardon." Another familiar invitation comes in Matthew chapter 7, verses 13 and 14. The Lord says, "Enter by the narrow gate, for the gate is wide and the way is broad that leads to destruction, and many there are who enter by it. For the gate is small, and the way is narrow that leads to life, and few are those who find it." Then there is the invitation of Matthew 11, 28 to 30, "Come to me, all who are weary and heavy laden, and I will give you rest. Take my yoke upon you and learn from me, for I am meek," or gentle, "and humble in heart, and you will find rest for your souls, for my yoke is easy and my burden is light." And then the invitation of Matthew 16, 24 and following, Jesus said to His disciples, "If anyone wishes to come after me, let him deny himself and take up his cross and follow me. For whoever wishes to save his life shall lose it, but whoever loses his life for my sake shall find it." And then that beautiful invitation of John 14, let not your heart be troubled. Believe in God. Believe also in me. In my Father's house are many dwelling places. If it were not so, I would have told you, for I go to prepare a place for you. And if I go and prepare a place for you, I will come again and receive you to myself, that where I am, there you may be also. And you know the way where I'm going. Thomas said to him, Lord, we do not know where you are going. How do we know the way? Jesus said to him, I am the way and the truth and the life. No man comes to the Father but by me. And then the very, very direct and personal invitation of Acts 16, 30 and 31, where the Philippian jailer said to Paul, what must I do to be saved? And Paul and Silas replied, believe in the Lord Jesus and you will be saved, you and your household. And then the invitation of Romans 10, 9 and 10, that if you confess with your mouth Jesus as Lord and believe in your heart that God raised him from the dead, you shall be saved. And then the invitation of Revelation 22, 17, and the Spirit and the bride say, come. And that let him who hears say, come. And let the one who is thirsty come. Let the one who wishes to take the water of life without cost. Invitations. Those are just a few of many, many invitations. None of them, either the ones I read or other ones, are any more complete or comprehensive than the one I just read to you in James chapter 4. Unfortunately, throughout the years of interpreting the epistle of James, most commentators and Bible students have assumed that verses 7 to 10 referred to Christians, that this is a call to Christians to get their act together. And because they have approached it that way, they have therefore missed the greatness of this invitation to salvation. Now, as you know, in studying through these rich chapters in this great epistle, James is confronting a people who are made up, obviously, of possessors of eternal life and professors of eternal life. Those who really know God and those who are just deceived and deceiving. Those who are possessors of true and living faith and those who are possessors of a false dead faith. And the heart of this epistle is to call out to the reader and the hearer and say, be sure your faith is real. Test it. His objective is stated in verse 19 and 20 of chapter 5. The whole idea is to convert someone, convert the sinner from the error of his way and save his soul from death. The church, as we have been saying, is always occupied by those whose faith is not real, and it behooves the rest of us to be about the business of bringing into true salvation those around us in our fellowship whose salvation may not be real. He wants no one to be deceived. He wants no tares among the wheat. He wants no soil where the plant seems to spring up, but no fruit is ever born. He wants not hearers, but doers, not professors, but possessors. So James has definitely the heart of Jesus, for this was of grave concern to Jesus as well. Those who would say, Lord, Lord, but who didn't really have any relationship to him at all. So the epistle then is really the burden of the heart of Christ through James that no one would be deceived about the reality of their salvation. And also the corollary thought that believers would then live up to the things that are true of believers. Throughout this epistle, we've been looking at the tests of true faith. We saw in chapter 1 how a true faith handles trials, how a true faith handles temptation, how a true faith responds to the Word, how a true faith is concerned with purity of life. In chapter 2, we saw how a true faith is concerned about people in need, people who are poor and is no respecter of persons. We saw how a true faith produces works, good works, righteous deeds. In chapter 3, we saw how a true faith can be made manifest in the use of the tongue, in the patterns of speech, and also in the matter of wisdom, that is, the behavior by which your lifestyle is identified. And then at the beginning of chapter 4, we saw how true faith is separated from the world. It does not love the world. It is the friend of God and the enemy of the world, not the enemy of God and the friend of the world. So James has been saying, put your life up against the tests. And having said all of that, down through chapter 4, verse 6, he now calls for a proper response to saving faith and gives, in a sense, his invitation before he goes on with some closing things in this epistle. If we have studied cautiously and carefully through the epistle of James, and particularly if we've been listening to what has been said since chapter 3, verse 13, we are very much aware that he has been speaking about unbelievers who, for example, back in chapter 3, verse 13, have a wisdom that is not of God. In fact, he says it's characterized by bitter envying, strife. It is not from above, verse 15, earthly, sensual, demoniacal, again mentioning envy, strife, confusion, every evil work. If that's the kind of lifestyle you have, if that's the kind of behavior, if that's your approach to life, you give evidence of a wisdom that does not come from God. And then in chapter 4, very clearly says in verse 4 that people who are friends of the world are enemies with God. That doesn't mean from the person's viewpoint they are God's enemy. That means from God's viewpoint, the person is his enemy. So he's talking about people who have a worldly wisdom, a worldly affection, and who are the enemies of God. Clearly then, when you come to verse 7, this is an invitation to those people to come to saving faith. If you didn't pass the test of trials and you didn't pass the test of temptation and the right response to the word being a doer and not a hearer and the right attitude toward purity of life and people in need and respect of persons and good works and use of the tongue and wisdom and the matter of relationship to the world, then here is an invitation to you. The invitation is directed at those who are not saved. Those who are still captive to earthly, sensual, demonic wisdom. Those who love the world and are the enemies of God. Those who, in the terms of verse 5, still are governed by the inner spirit which lusts. In other words, they're driven by their fallenness. To those who, according to verse 6, are proud, not humble. Those who, to sum it up, are in desperate need of God's grace. And as I tried to point out to you last time, 2 weeks ago, this cannot refer to believers, for believers are nowhere in Scripture ever called the enemies of God. Even Abraham, back in chapter 2, verse 23, is called the friend of God. And 1 John 2 says, if any man loves the world, the love of the Father is not in him. So clearly, he has been giving his passionate appeal throughout this epistle to that person who is sort of occupied mentally with the gospel, but whose faith is not genuine. And been saying, test yourself. It's not that he doesn't have anything to say to believers, because secondarily, he has been calling to believers to fully live up to the things which are characteristic of them. It's as if he says, believers know how to handle trials, but they still ought to handle them better. Believers know how to respond to the word and be doers, but they still ought to do it better. Believers pursue purity of life, but they ought to pursue it more. Believers are gracious to people in need, but they ought to be more gracious. I mean, there's word here for us as well. We too speak the word of God with our mouth, but we ought to do it more often and speak evil less often. Secondarily, then, these instructions definitely come to bring impetus upon the life of a believer, but primarily they have to do with that person who may be a professor of something he or she does not possess. And if that's your case, the promise of verse 6 is wonderful. Even if you're a person who is characterized by worldly wisdom, characterized by the lust of the flesh, an enemy of God, driven by your own fallenness, even if you're a proud person, God gives more grace. That's the wonderful promise of verse 6. That's the grace of salvation, I believe. He is saying, no matter what your life is like, if you're proud and you love the world and your wisdom is earthly, demonic, and sensual, if you're a person who didn't pass the tests, God has grace for you. He gives more grace. I believe it's justifying, sanctifying, glorifying grace that he's talking about, the grace of salvation, saving grace. Literally, verse 6 says he gives greater grace. Greater grace. A comparative word is used. What is grace? Well, what do we mean he gives grace? You know what it means, don't you? It is God's favor given to sinners who are undeserving. That's what it is. And within that favor is forgiveness and love and the promise of heaven and the Holy Spirit and all spiritual blessings and understanding of God's word and joy and peace and all the fruit of the Spirit. And all of that comes as God's favor given to sinners who do not deserve it. And God has that grace available to all who will come in faith to Christ. Greater grace than the strength of depravity, grace greater than the power of sin, grace greater than the might of Satan, grace greater than the pull of the flesh, grace greater even than death. No matter what your life is like, no matter how sinful you are, no matter how much you love the world, no matter how proud you are, no matter how your lusts drive you, no matter how your wisdom may be that of the world and even below the underworld, still God has grace. I love what Alec Motyer says. What comfort there is in this verse. It tells us that God is tirelessly on our side. He never falters in respect of our needs. He always has more grace at hand. He is never less than sufficient. He always has more and yet more to give. Whatever we may forfeit when we put self first, we cannot forfeit salvation, for there's always more grace. No matter what we do to him, he is never beaten. We may play false to the grace of election. We may contradict the grace of reconciliation. We may overlook the grace of indwelling, but he gives more grace. Even if we were to turn to him and say, "What I have received so far is much less than enough," he would reply, "Well, you may have more." His resources are never at an end. His patience is never exhausted. His initiative never stops. His generosity knows no limit. He gives more grace. Wherever the sinner is, wherever the saint is, when the sinner and the saint come to Christ, he first gives justifying grace, and then he gives sanctifying grace, and there is no limit. To support that glorious statement at the beginning of verse 6, he quotes from Proverbs 3:34, wherefore he says, God resists the proud but gives grace unto the humble. He uses a verse out of the Old Testament to prove his point. And again, the major thrust here, as I said, is related to unbelievers. When it says in this verse, God resists the proud but gives grace to the humble, he's not talking about two classes of Christians, okay? To make that clear, go back for a moment in your Bible to Proverbs 3. And let's just make sure we understand this very vital interpretive matter. And we back up to verse 33 in Proverbs 3, and we read this. The curse of the Lord is in the house of the wicked, but he blesses the habitation of the just. In other words, he's contrasting the regenerate and the unregenerate, the redeemed and the unredeemed, to use New Testament terminology, the saved and the lost, the wicked and the righteous. The curse of the Lord is in the house of the wicked. The blessing of the Lord is in the house of the just. Then verse 34, surely he scoffs at the scoffers, but he gives grace unto the lowly. Now, the point is that the obvious contrast in Proverbs 3, 33 and 34 is between an unbeliever and a believer, a wicked man and a righteous man, not two kinds of believers. And we can be sure that James assumes the same context, and when he refers to that passage and says God resists the proud, he is saying essentially what we just read, God scoffs at the scoffer, but gives grace to the humble. In other words, he treats the wicked one way and he treats the righteous another. He treats the non-believer one way, he treats the believer another. When James, under the inspiration of the Holy Spirit, says God resists the proud, he could never be talking about a believer. You say, what about a sinning believer? Read the rest of the verse. He gives grace unto the humble. Does that mean if you're not humble, you don't get grace as a Christian? Now think it through. God doesn't hold back grace from his own, Whenever we sin, he gives us what? Grace. If we confess our sins, he's faithful and still righteous to keep on forgiving our sins and cleansing us from all unrighteousness. Constantly, God's grace flows to us. He gives grace to the humble. The humble then become a category. That's not a kind of Christian. That's a definition of a believer. And all who have humbled themselves in coming to God through Christ for salvation are the ones who continually receive grace. To say that God is talking about two kinds of believers and that God doesn't give grace to proud believers would damn those proud believers. You understand that? Once you come into the category of being a believer, you receive all his grace. So this must be, as it is in Proverbs, a contrast between how God treats unbelievers who are called the proud and how he treats believers who are called the humble. Every believer, listen carefully, every believer, everyone who comes to God in Jesus Christ is in a sense part of the category. Well, I should say in reality, not in a sense, but in reality is among the humble. Why? Because you humbled yourselves in coming to God. You acknowledge your sin. You affirmed his lordship and sovereignty in your life. You humbled yourself. So the humble refer to believers. The proud refer to non-believers. If you're in the category of a non-believer, God's going to resist you. If you're in the category of the humble or the believer, he's going to pour out grace for every sin. Saving grace, forgiving grace, sanctifying grace. So what you have here is a contrast, not between two kinds of believers, but between the proud, scoffing, wicked, cursed person of Proverbs 3:33 and the blessed, righteous believer who instantly receives grace and more grace for every sin. He gives greater grace to those who are among the humble. By the way, the word resists, I mentioned it 2 weeks ago, antitasso, means to place oneself in battle against an enemy. God places himself in battle array against the proud. He is the active, aggressive enemy, antagonist to the proud lovers of the world, the proud purveyors of human wisdom, the proud who are driven by their own envying, lusting spirit, as verse 5 defines it. But on the other hand, he gives grace to the humble. We ask ourselves again, who are the humble? And the answer is they're believers of all generations. Let me give you a little bit of a study on that, all right? This is, I think, just very fascinating and really seals our understanding of the passage. Humility is linked with saving faith in Scripture. Do you remember the words of Jesus? Except a man become as a little child, he cannot what? Enter the kingdom. So humble yourselves. He says in the very next verse, that's in Matthew chapter 18, verses 3 and 4. The only way into the kingdom is the way of humility. Let's look at that for just a minute, capturing that thought. Go back in the Old Testament to Job chapter 22, and let's do a little bit of a Bible study and see if we can't enrich our understanding of this. In Job 22:29, just a very simple but true statement. When men are cast down, then thou shalt say, there is lifting up, and he shall save the humble person. There is a truism about God stated there in Eliphaz's speech that God saves humble people. That is carried through in much of Scripture. For example, Psalm 69. Psalm 69, verse 32. It says, the humble shall see and be glad, and your heart shall live that seek God. Seekers of God, then, are related to people who are humble. Humble people and seekers of God, one and the same. Isaiah 57 and verse 15, I believe it is. And you have the same idea. For thus says the high and lofty one who inhabits eternity, whose name is holy, that of course is Almighty God. God says, I dwell in the high and holy place. And who do I dwell with? Mark it. With him also who is of a contrite and humble spirit. to revive the spirit of the humble and to revive the spirit or the heart of the contrite ones. In other words, God gives life to humble people. Humility is linked constantly with this matter of saving faith and salvation. In Micah 6:8, we read, "He hath shown thee, O man, what is good. And what does the Lord require of thee? But to do justly, to love mercy, and walk humbly with thy God." And then we come into the New Testament and we read, as I quoted a moment ago from Matthew 18, that if anybody comes into my kingdom, he comes like a little child. And the next verse says, "Humble yourselves as a little child." Then God grants, now keep this in your mind, this is the heart of the whole passage. God grants, verse 6 says, God grants to the humble his saving grace. God grants to the humble his saving grace. Now listen carefully. We realize, and the Bible affirms, that God saves sovereignly those he chooses to save. Yet, there must be a response on the part of man. And here, James is not concerned to discuss the theology of God's sovereignty. He is concerned to plead for the response of man. And so, James gives clear, unmistakable commands that call for the proper kind of humility. Now, think with this through with me. We have established so far that when the Bible says in verse 6, God resists the proud, he's saying, I stand against those who are unbelievers. They are identified as proud. Why? Because they will not submit to whom? To God. On the other hand, he gives grace to the humble, and they are those who have submitted to God. The question then comes, if grace is only for the humble, how do you get to be humble, or who are the humble? How can I receive saving grace? How can I take the gift of salvation? If I were to title this message, I think I would title it, How to Receive Saving Grace. How to Receive Saving Grace. And the overarching answer is to be humble. That's stated in verse 6, and it's repeated in verse 10. Humble yourselves in the sight of the Lord, and he will lift you up. But the question then is, how do you act humbly? How do you do that? James gives us very clear instruction. In verses 7, 8, 9, and then sums it up in verse 10. Now, let me read you those verses again, okay? Follow very closely. Verse 7, "Submit yourselves therefore to God. Resist the devil, he will flee from you. Draw near to God, he will draw near to you. Cleanse your hands, you sinners, and purify your hearts, you double-minded. Be afflicted and mourn and weep. Let your laughter be turned to mourning and your joy to heaviness. Humble yourselves in the sight of the Lord, and he will lift you up." Now you say, well, are you sure he's directing that to unbelievers? Yes, because we've already seen that the people he's talking to are people driven by internal lust. That's not true of a believer. That's not the dominant force in a believer. They are people who are the friend of the world. They love the world. Therefore, they're the enemies of God. They are the people whose wisdom is that which is not from above, but is that which is earthly, sensual, demonic. They are people who are proud and against whom God sets himself up in battle array. They cannot be believers. But if you took nothing but verses 7 to 10, he could never be speaking to anybody but unbelievers. Just reverse it. These are people who, by virtue of these commands, these are people who have not submitted to God. These are people who have not taken a stand against the devil. These are people who are far from God and need to draw near. These are people who are corrupt outwardly and corrupt inwardly. These are people called sinners. These are people who are double-minded, trying to hold on to God and onto the world at the same time. These are people who laugh and party when they ought to be weeping over their sin. They are specifically labeled as sinners. Now, how could that possibly be a description of a Christian? There's no way. And yet I am amazed. I read about 15 commentaries this week. Not one of them said this passage was directed to unbelievers. One commentator, who is usually the most lucid in James, says every use of the word hamartoloi, sinners, in the New Testament refers to unbelievers except this one. Period, paragraph. With no explanation, he said that. Why do you say that? Why does this have to be to believers? It can't be. And yet we've lost this great invitation because for some reason it's been interpreted that this is directed at Christians. Let's look at that word sinners. You see it there in verse 8? Cleanse your hands, you sinners. Let me do a little bit of a study of that word for you just so you get your feet on the ground as to who he's talking about if you still have any doubts. The word hamartoloi, the word for sinners, is used in the Gospels, and not only in the Gospels, but it's used predominantly in the Gospels of the New Testament to refer to the hardened sinner, the one who openly disregards the law of God, the one who had a reputation for public immorality. When they really wanted to lambast Jesus, they said he hangs around publicans and what? Sinners. Those were publicly immoral people. People who defied the standards of morality, who defied propriety, who defied the law of God. They were openly bad people whose wickedness was very apparent. They were sinners. The Jewish people hearing James when he writes this, hearing as they listen to the reading of this, would never have assumed those sinners to be believers. Sinners in their environment were always those people openly wicked, openly bad, openly apart from God and His law. For example, if you go back into the Old Testament, Psalm 1:1, you remember this? Blessed is the man who walks not in the counsel of the ungodly, nor stands in the way of what? Sinners. In verse 5, the ungodly shall not stand in the judgment, nor sinners in the congregation of the righteous. What is he saying? Sinners are one category that is exclusive of the righteous. In the 25th Psalm, in verse 8, good and upright is the Lord, therefore will he teach sinners in the way. In other words, he'll bring the saving message to sinners. In Genesis 13:13, the men of Sodom were called sinners. In Proverbs 11:31, the wicked and the sinner will be judged by God. In Proverbs 13:6, wickedness overthrows the sinner. And you come into the prophets even in Isaiah 1 and verse 28, and the destruction of the transgressors and of the sinners shall be together, and they that forsake the Lord shall be consumed. Sinners are transgressors. Sinners and transgressors are those who forsake the Lord and will be consumed in judgment. Chapter 13 of Isaiah in verse 9, again the same emphasis is made. Behold, the day of the Lord comes cruel, both with wrath and fierce anger, to lay the land desolate. He shall destroy the sinners out of it. And then in Amos chapter 9 verse 10, same thing. All the sinners of my people shall die by the sword. You come into the New Testament, and it's the very same thing. All throughout the New Testament. In fact, I could not find one use of the word sinner in the entire New Testament to refer to a believer. It's patently obvious that the use of that word is strictly given to unbelievers. Jesus says in Matthew 9:13, I will have mercy and not sacrifice, for I am not come to call the righteous, but what? Sinners to repentance. Sinners to repentance. That's repeated in Mark 2:17, Luke 5:32. One passage you might look at, just to follow along for a moment, Luke chapter 7. And I'm not in any hurry tonight, so we don't have to get very far. But in Luke 7, I'm taking a little time with this because I think it's been a sad thing to see this passage sort of

An alabaster box of ointment stood at his feet. Behind him, weeping, he began to wash his feet with tears, did wipe them with the hair of her head, kissed his feet, anointed them with the ointment. When the Pharisee who had bidden him saw it, he spoke within himself, saying, "This man, if he were a prophet, would have known who and what manner of woman this is that touches him, for she is a sinner." Probably had venereal disease, very real possibility. He'd know. If he was a real prophet, he wouldn't let that sinner touch him. You see, the whole idea of that little passage in our thought is to point up the fact that the term sinner was used to label someone whose morality or immorality was so well known that they were identified by that more than anything else. In Luke 15, again, very, very familiar scripture, verse 7, "I say unto you that likewise joy shall be in heaven over one," what? "Sinner that repents," more than 99 righteous persons who need no repentance. Verse 10, "Likewise I say to you, there is joy in the presence of the angels of God over one sinner that repents." Look at chapter 18 of Luke. Luke seemed particularly to use this word. You remember verse 13, "The tax collector standing afar off wouldn't lift up so much as his eyes to heaven, but smote upon his breast, saying, God, be merciful to me," what? "A sinner." It's a word of characterization. Chapter 19, verse 7, the people said when Jesus went to the house of Zacchaeus that he was gone to be guest with a man that is a sinner. A sinner. In John 9, the Jewish leaders called Jesus a sinner. Why? Because he publicly flaunted their tradition. And so they labeled him just as they labeled everybody else who violated not particularly the law of God, but the law of men. And the epistles pick up the same emphasis of the word. I'm thinking of Romans 5:8. "God commended his love toward us in that while we were yet," what? "Sinners, Christ died for us." And verse 19, "For as by one man's disobedience many were made sinners, so by the obedience of one shall many be made righteous." And then I can't leave out, although there are many others, 1 Timothy 1. "The law," verse 9, "is not made for righteous man, but for the lawless and disobedient, for the ungodly and for sinners, for unholy and profane." And then do you remember this? This is a faithful saying, verse 15, "Worthy of all acceptance that Christ Jesus came into the world to" what? "Save sinners." To save sinners. Jude, verse 15, "God is going to execute judgment on all and convict all that are ungodly among them of all their ungodly deeds which they have ungodly committed, and all their hard speeches which ungodly sinners have spoken against him." Beloved, the point is established beyond any shadow of doubt in my own mind that when James uses the word sinners, he is using it in a context that everybody understood. Everybody understood. And then also, going back to James, he uses the word double-minded, dupsikos, double-souled, those of the divided heart, those who wanted to love God and love the world, those who wanted to love God and love sin, those who wanted one foot in both worlds, double-minded. Jesus said, "He that is not with me is against me. He that gathereth not scattereth abroad." Jesus said, "You cannot serve God and money. You cannot have two masters, for either you will love the one and hate the other, or you will cling to the other and refuse the one." Who are these people who are sinners and double-minded? They are deceivers and deceived. They are people desperately in need of God's grace. They are the people who may be in the church. They may be in the church active. But they are proud and they are driven by their passions and their affections are toward the world and their lifestyle reflects an earthly, demonic, sensual approach. In spite of what they profess, they desperately need grace, saving grace, sanctifying grace, glorifying grace. How do they get it? Well, they have to be humble. How do you humble yourself?
What do you do to humble yourself?

Let's follow the commands. They're not in any soteriological order or sequence, I don't believe. In fact, every time you look at an invitation to salvation in the Scripture, it's different than every other invitation. It is a divine mystery and does not easily reduce to a formula. And the intent here is not to give you a sequence of things that always happen in this order, but simply to give commands, all of which are component parts of the humble heart that reaches out in true saving faith and receives grace. This is looking at salvation from the side of human responsibility, from our side. Yes, it is a sovereign act of God, but it also demands a human response. The benefits of grace are not poured out freely on us without requirement. They are not poured out freely on us without response. There is no effortless holiness. You aren't made holy against your will. Freely receiving grace also means obeying commands. And so James is in the command mode here. These are the response factors, the necessary elements in a humble faith. In fact, we can go simply to the point where we say, this is the stuff of which saving faith is made from the human viewpoint. 10 imperatives, number one, verse 7. Submit yourselves, therefore, to God. Submit yourselves, therefore, to God. What does that mean? Very simple. Align yourself under the authority of God. Come under God's authority. That's exactly what it means. It's from hupotasso, which means basically to line up under. It's used of troops under the general. Get in your rank under the authority of God. It is used, by the way, this verb is used in the human realm. In Luke 2:51, Jesus was subject to his parents. Romans 13, be subject to the powers that be, governmentally they are ordained of God. Ephesians 5, the matter of the wife's submissiveness to her husband. It's used in Titus, I believe it's chapter 2, verse 9, where it talks about servants being subject, coming under the authority of their own masters. It's used also in 1 Peter 2:17 for coming under the authority of those who are over you, submitting to those in authority. Verses 17 and 18 talk about that. Verse 18, servants, be subject to your masters. It's a word then used in the human realm to point up someone's responsibility to come under the authority of someone else. It is also a word used in the divine realm as well. We also are to come under the authority of the Lord Jesus Christ. We are to submit to Him, to submit to God. And that's exactly what James is calling for in this passage. Humbling oneself then begins with a willing, conscious submission to sovereign authority. Can you get that? That's basic. So when you go to evangelize someone and you're talking about their salvation and you want to present to them the need to put their faith in Christ, you can just recite this. First of all, submit yourself to God. What does that mean? Come under His authority. If He speaks, are you willing to obey? If He designs your life, are you willing to follow in that design? It's not a word that means a passive giving in. It's like enlisting in military service. In fact, some have translated the word enlist. Enlist under God. In the service of God. Give your allegiance to God, to obey His commands, to follow His leadership. It speaks of a readiness to do whatever you're bidden to do. It's exactly where Paul was when slammed in the dirt. He looked up and said, Lord, what will you have me to do? Give me my orders. Because he understood that submitting to God, submitting to the Lord, was putting himself under His command. It means to do the will of God from the heart, no matter what the cost. It's the same thing Jesus said when He said, if you're not willing to lay down your life, you're not worthy to be my disciple. If you're not willing to take up your cross, if you're not willing to do my will, if you have to go do your own thing, you're not worthy to be my disciple. The word indicates an act of taking one's proper place under God as sovereign Lord and ruler. This, by the way, is a total change, total transformation. Because prior to doing this, you were under what ruler?
Satan, the prince of the power of the air, the ruler of darkness. This is a total change. You used to be the enemy of God, and now you're becoming his loyal subject. And people say, I hear this so often, and I've just been working on the book on the subject of salvation, and I'm reminded again of how many people say, when you come for salvation, you don't have to submit to the lordship of Christ. That's absurd. That is absolutely absurd. You are saying no to self and yes to his authority in your life. The Christian life, the reception of grace, begins with a surrender, with a yielding. There is a line out of a very popular book that says, when you come for salvation, you don't even have to have a willingness to yield. That's not true. You have to have more than a willingness to yield. You have to yield. It's a heart of obedience. Oh, I understand you don't fully understand the implications of that, but James is given an invitation. The first thing he says is submit to God. Humble yourself. Romans 10:3 says, speaking of Israel, they were ignorant of God's righteousness and went about to establish their own righteousness. Here it is. Have not submitted themselves unto the righteousness of God. That's the definition of their lostness. They're unsubmissive to God. They have not submitted. They're not eager doers of the word. So when you call someone to believe and someone says, well, what do you mean by that? Well, you can start out by saying, submit yourself to God. Well, what do you mean by that? I mean that, are you willing to do whatever God commands you? If he says to you, go take everything you have, give it to the poor, are you going to say, I'll gladly do that, I'll do whatever you ask, I submit my whole life to you? Or are you going to be like the rich young ruler who said, forget it, I'm gone? You see, the issue with him was an issue of who's in charge, wasn't it? It wasn't that he gained any redemption by giving away things. It was that he would have received redemption had he been willing to do whatever the Lord told him, whatever that might have been. Saving faith begins, at least in the list here that James gives us, with a willingness to submit to a new Lord and a new master. That shouldn't be too hard to understand. You're just switching the old one for a new one. So it starts at that point. The flip side of that, look at verse 7. Not only submit yourselves therefore to God, and the therefore, by the way, takes you into these Ten Commandments off of the idea of what this humility is. Since God gives grace to the humble, therefore, here's how to be humble. Number one, submit yourselves to God. Number two, and here's the flip side, resist the devil, or literally, it's not the word resist, it's the word to take your stand against. Take your stand against the devil, and he will flee from you. That's command number two. There's no middle ground. You are either under the lordship of Satan or under the lordship of God. There is no middle ground. You don't take Jesus as Savior and later on hope that he gets around to being Lord if you let him. There's no place for some middle ground. Becoming the friend of God means immediately becoming the enemy of Satan. You used to be the child of the devil. You used to be submissive to his mastery. And now you are taking your stand against the devil. And that means you take your stand against everything that he stands for, everything that he perpetrates, everything that he propagates, everything that he instigates. You take your position against Satan, against his system. In Ephesians, do you remember what it says in chapter 2? In time past, you walked according to the course of this world, according to the prince of the power of the air, the spirit that now is working in the sons of disobedience, among whom we all had our manner of life in times past. You know what he's saying? No person on the face of the earth operates on his own. Did you get that? No one is out from under authority. No one's floating around doing his own thing. You are either following the orders of your Lord and Master Satan or following the orders of your Lord and Master, the true God, even the Lord Jesus Christ. There's no middle ground. None at all. And Satan, it says in Hebrews 2, has held mankind in bondage. He says, really, we're in bondage all our lifetime, Hebrews 2:15. Christ severs that bondage.
The unregenerate person loves to think about his independence and his freedom. They're not free at all. They're in total bondage to Satan. Jesus said it in John 8:44, you're of your father the devil. So what does James say? Look, if you've come this far in listening to the epistle, and you're examining your life and comparing yourself against these standards, and you look at your life and you know you're not qualified to call yourself a Christian genuinely, then here's an invitation. God will give you grace, but you must humble yourself. How do you do that? Number one, you change your allegiance. You take your stand against Diabolos, the slanderer, that means the accuser, the devil. That's the title for the chief enemy of God, the chief power, the chief evil, the chief personal evil is bound up in Lucifer, the fallen angel, now known as the devil and Satan, God's personal antagonist. You formerly served him. You formerly were in bondage to him. You formerly did his bidding. You formerly fulfilled his desires. In fact, 1 John 3:8, he that commits sin is of the devil. And this is how the children of the devil are manifest, by sin. So you were his child, you were his subject, you were his loyal soldier, as it were, carrying out his orders. And what James is saying is transfer your allegiance away from Satan and everything he's involved in. Transfer your allegiance to the true God, and Satan will flee from you. Isn't that a wonderful promise? You know, I think if we could approach evangelism that way, it might take on a new meaning. If we said to people, yes, believing in the Lord Jesus Christ is essential, but what does that mean? It means that you believe not only who he is, but what he did, not only who he is and what he did, but what he said. And what did he say? He said to humble yourself. Are you willing to do whatever he asks you to do for the rest of your life? Are you willing to turn from your present master and Lord, the devil, and live for God? When you do that, Satan flees. I love that. He's vanquished. Satan departs when we come under a new Lord. It's much like Romans 7. When your first husband dies, you can marry a second one and you're no longer bound to the first one, Paul says there. It's very similar in conversion. You no longer have that old master. You have a new master. And God gives us in that new master, a new relationship, and Satan flees. Oh, he pokes around all the time, but if we keep the armor on, we can handle him. If we understand the weapons of our warfare are not fleshly, but mighty to the pulling down of strongholds through the power of God, we can handle him. But he's a vanquished Lord. He goes around as a roaring lion. It's kind of interesting. He's a toothless one, but he's roaring a lot. For the believer, he poses no threat at all. He's a vanquished foe. Satan can't control me. Do you know that? Satan can't make me do anything. Before I was a believer, before you were a believer, we were totally under his control. Now he cannot cause us to do anything against our will. Oh, we may do things, but we do so on our own choice, prompted by the flesh. What a tremendous thought. Salvation begins when I understand that I am submitting myself to a new Lord and Master. Submission to sovereign lordship. That's where it begins. Look what he says next in verse 8. And I'm just going to introduce this to you. And I won't even dig into it. Draw near to God, and he will draw near to you. Beloved, what does that mean? Listen, to sum it up very simply, and I'll leave this with you. The first thing that James says marks the humility of true saving faith is an affirmation that I commit my life to obey Jesus Christ as Lord, to put myself under God as my sovereign, to give my allegiance to him and take it away from my former master. Secondly, my crying heart desire is for intimacy with the living God. That's what it means to draw near to God. It isn't just to believe in a system, it is to know God. It is the cry of my heart as I come to the point of salvation that I might know thee,
that I might draw near and commune with the living, eternal, almighty God. Tremendous truth. It's the pursuit of an intimate love relationship with God. It's the desire to come into fellowship as a true worshiper. It's a beautiful thought, as the priest of old drew near to God. So the one who comes with saving faith, the one who comes with humility, is literally in awe of the majesty of an infinitely holy, loving, gracious, merciful God. And the cry of the heart of that sinner is that he may know that God in a personal, intimate way. So that salvation then isn't something you get, it's a communion that you begin. Understand that? True salvation is a living communion. And the one who is really redeemed sees it that way. His heart cries out for a new Lord, and then it cries out to know that Lord in intimacy. We could say the first element of the humility of saving faith is submission to the sovereign Lord, and the second one is commitment to love and adore Him. To love and adore Him. Is that so strange? Isn't it true of a believer that he should be marked by loving the Lord his God with all his heart, soul, mind, and strength? What was Paul's great cry? Oh, that I may know Him. His desire, he says, it's wonderful to be here, far better to depart and be with Christ. Why? Because the longing of the heart of a true believer is for communion with the living God. Do you understand that? I understand that. I understand what it is to want God's power in my life. I understand what it is to want God's energy flowing through me. I understand what it is to want to know all there is of the intimacy of a living communion with a holy God. That's the pursuit of the heart of a believer. It's not a system of doctrine. It's not so I can get insurance so that I won't die and go to hell. I want a new Lord, and I will submit myself to You, and I want a communion with You, the living and true God. Well, that's just the start of this great, great invitation. But maybe it's enough for tonight to say to those of you who are here, if you don't know what it is to have received the grace of God, that is undeserved favor, which includes the forgiveness of all your sins, past, present, and future, undeserved favor from God, which includes all spiritual blessings in the heavenlies in Christ Jesus, undeserved favor from God, which includes the giving of the Holy Spirit to dwell within you and in which He produces love, joy, peace, gentleness, goodness, faith, meekness, self-control, and all other godly virtues. If you don't know what it is to have received all of that from the good and gracious hand of God, then the call of Scripture to you is to humble yourself, because He only gives it to the humble. Those who don't want to master their own life anymore, those who don't want to be mastered by Satan anymore, those who want to submit to the living God and say, You are my Lord and Master, and I will do whatever You ask. And those whose deepest heart longing is for a living, intimate fellowship, an adoring, loving relationship with the true God. Those are the impulses you see in a heart where the Spirit of God is producing a saving faith. And that's why it's very difficult to do that in just a brief momentary contact with somebody, because they don't understand enough. How can a person be willing to take his entire life and submit it to the Lordship of Christ unless, number one, he's understood the bankruptcy of his own life and the desperate situation he's in following his own will and the will of Satan? Unless he also understands who this sovereign God is and what He's going to ask him to do and be. Martin Lloyd-Jones on one occasion had a lady come to him after he was preaching in his church. She said, Dr. Jones, I have been coming to your church for 2 months and I want to be saved. He said to her, good, keep coming. You might say, what? You mean he didn't give her the gospel on the spot? Good, keep coming.
I'm not here to defend that kind of answer, but I'm here to tell you this, that when a person puts his life under the lordship of God and the lordship of Jesus Christ, when he does it with any kind of understanding, it's because he's heard enough of the Word of God to trust God with his life. He knows the nature of God. He understands something of the purpose and will of God. And secondly, who is going to have in his heart a driving, passionate longing to commune with a deity he doesn't understand? All of this is part of the preaching of the gospel. And so James says, come, be that humble heart who receives saving grace, and that means submitting, and that means drawing near. And that's just the start. There are other elements, and we'll see those next Lord's Day. Let's pray together. Lord, I'm personally overwhelmed by the power of this portion of Scripture. I find myself so captivated by it that I resist leaving it. I want to stay here until it's just wrung dry of every drop of truth. It seems so urgent, so vital. But even more, Lord, to my own understanding is my desire that it might penetrate the hearts of some who are here who have not yet received grace because they've not humbled themselves, who are still walking pridefully in the lust of the flesh, whose affections are still committed to the passing world, whose lifestyle is that of this earth, sensual, demonic. Even though they may be good people, they're children of the devil, they're victims of the prince of the power of the air who rules them, who dominates them. Lord, I can only pray that they might humble themselves. And having prayed that, Lord, I have acknowledged that only you can make it happen. In the flesh, our pride remains. Only in the spirit is it shattered. So we would plead with you, O God, to be gracious and send your spirit to convict and to cause the hearts of many to long to submit to the lordship of Christ, to long to commune in fellowship with the living and true God, our Savior. For those are the things that cause men humbly to receive your grace. Work that work in every heart for your glory in Christ's name.

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1: James chapter 4. And we go back to the passage we began to look at last Lord's Day, having to do with primarily verses 6 through 10, focusing mainly on verses 7 through 10. And I'm not going to belabor the point nor take time to give a lengthy introduction. We're going to have a busy week. We want you to be here for baptism Wednesday night and for our praise service Thursday night. You'll hear and experience a tremendous time. And so tonight I just want to share what we left off from last time regarding this passage. And if you weren't here, I would really suggest that you get the tape on it. It's the heart of this whole epistle. In this very powerful and very direct text, particularly verses 7 through 10, James is calling his readers to come to salvation. It is a call to saving faith. It is a call to repentance. It is a call to believe, to draw near to God, to be saved. The invitation is directed, the context tells us, at people who are mingled in the church with the saved but are not saved, who are still captive to earthly, sensual, demonic wisdom, as chapter 3, verse 15 mentions. People who love the world and are God's enemies, as chapter 4, verse 4 mentions. People whose inner spirit is still dominated by evil desire, as chapter 4, verse 5 mentions. And people who are still proud and still self-sufficient, as chapter 4, verse 6 mentions. These are the hearers of chapter 1 who are not the doers. These are those who claim to have faith, as in chapter 2, but do not have works. So all the way through this epistle, chapter 1, chapter 2, chapter 3, and chapter 4, people who claim to believe but don't believe are of concern to James. Finally, here in verses 7 to 10, he offers a rather comprehensive invitation to them to come in true faith to God. They are in desperate need of forgiveness. They are in need of salvation. They are in need of justification and sanctifying grace. Now in verse 6, James says, "He, being God, gives greater grace." He does have grace available. The question then comes, to whom does he give that grace? And in answer to that, James quotes from Proverbs 3:34, "Wherefore he saith, God resists the proud, but gives grace unto the humble." That is also quoted in 1 Peter 5:5-6. You may remember that familiar text. Peter writes, "In like manner, you younger, submit unto the elder, and all of you be clothed one to another, and be subject, rather, one to another, and be clothed with humility, for God resists the proud and gives grace to the humble." And then verse 6, "Humble yourselves, therefore, under the mighty hand of God, that he may exalt you in due time," which same verse is also quoted by James, as we shall see in verse 10. So this is a familiar concept taken from Proverbs 3:34. Twice quoted in the New Testament here in James and also 1 Peter chapter 5 as we just read. To whom does God give grace? God gives grace to the humble. Those who humble themselves. As we saw last time, God is looking for the man and the woman with a humble heart, a broken and a contrite heart, one who trembles at my word, he says in Isaiah 66. In Matthew 18, Jesus said, "Unless you become as a little child, unless you humble yourself, you will not enter the kingdom." Chapter 18, verses 3 and 4. So when we say God gives grace, and when we ask the question to whom, the answer comes to those who are humble. That poses the question then, what is the essence of humility? Or how do we describe humility that God blesses with his saving grace? How do we demonstrate the kind of humility that God expects? James answers that in verses 7 to 10 with 10 imperatives, 10 commands. As I said last week, the Old Testament has its 10 commandments. These are the 10 commandments of James, and they are a call to saving faith. They are directed at people who have not submitted to God. They are directed at people who have not taken a stand against the devil. They are directed at people who are far from God, who are corrupt inwardly, who are corrupt outwardly, who hold on to the world, who hold on to sin, who laugh and celebrate when they should weep, and it is directed at people who are proud. Obviously, such a characterization indicates unregenerate people, and they are even called, as you will remember in verse 8, sinners. Sinners, a really technical term in the New Testament referring to those who do not believe the gospel and who live a life of disregard for the law of God and manifest flagrant sin. So it is a call then to sinners. And what is the call? Here come the Ten Commandments. Look again at verse 7. Submit yourselves therefore to God. Stand against the devil and he will flee from you. Draw near to God, and he will draw near to you. Cleanse your hands, you sinners, and purify your hearts, you double-minded. Be afflicted and mourn and weep. Let your laughter be turned to mourning and your joy to heaviness. Humble yourselves in the sight of the Lord, and he shall lift you up. There you have the elements of humility that mark out one who will receive grace, the grace of salvation. Let's look at them again. And we started last time, and we'll review briefly and then move ahead. The word therefore is in verse 7 in order to show us the transition from what is in verse 6. God resists the proud, gives grace to the humble. Therefore, here is how to humble yourself. Here is how one humbles himself or herself before God to receive saving grace. It couldn't be more explicit. First of all, submit yourselves to God. That is a willing, conscious submission to the sovereignty of God. That is loyal allegiance to Jesus Christ as sovereign Lord. Submit yourselves to God. Secondly, we saw last time, take your stand against the devil and he will flee from you. There is no middle ground. When you submit to God, you take your stand against the devil. In other words, you're exchanging your old Lord for a new Lord, your old master for a new master. You submit yourselves to God, and the flip side of that is you take your stand against the devil. You cannot do both. As we learned this morning, no man can serve what? Two masters. Satan departs when we come under the lordship of Christ. What a promise. Satan is vanquished and we take our stand against him, against his lies, against his treachery, against his deceit, against his enterprises, against his worldly system. We take our stand. So the first two commands then clearly indicate that we are to submit to the sovereign Lord God. And in so doing, we take a position as enemy to our former ruler, Satan. We can then sum up those first two commands by saying the first element of saving faith is submission to the sovereign Lord. Submission to the sovereign Lord. Let's look at the third command, beginning in verse 8. And this is really a beautiful statement. Draw near to God, and he will draw near to you. That's a very Jewish thought. And of course, you remember back in chapter 1, verse 1, that this wonderful epistle was written to the 12 tribes scattered abroad with a great Jewish heritage. They would understand the richness of this concept of drawing near. The term draw near was originally associated with the priestly function. Priests were said to be those who draw near. For example, just to give you a few passages of Scripture so you'll be able to follow through in your thinking, in Exodus chapter 19, as God was laying down the standards for the functioning of the priests, In verse 22, he says, "And let the priests also who come near to the Lord sanctify themselves." It was characteristic of the priests that they were the ones on behalf of the people who drew near to God. They were the ones who approached the presence of God. They were the one who went into the holy place and offered sacrifices. The one of them, the high priest, is the one who went into the Holy of Holies on the Day of Atonement and offered sacrifice for the nation. So the priests were those who drew near to God. In Leviticus 10:3, Moses said to Aaron, of course, being set apart for priestly function, "This is that the Lord spoke, saying, I will be sanctified in them that come near me." That is, I will be sanctified or set apart in the hearts of all the priests. Priests were known then as those who drew near to God. In Ezekiel chapter 43, we find a similar insight in verse 19. It talks about the priests who approach unto me to minister unto me. In other words, God again identifying them as those that drew near to his presence. Again, in chapter 44 of Ezekiel in verse 13, it speaks of priests again as those who come near to me. So in the Old Testament, then, those who drew near were the priests. And before they could draw near, they had to have washed and cleansed themselves, hands and feet. They had to have offered sacrifices on their own behalf and had a right relationship with God. And ceremonially being clean, they could come into the presence of God under the regulations of the Old Covenant, representing the people. Eventually, however, the thought of drawing near generalized to refer to anyone who came to God. And in fact, before the Mosaic economy, it says in the Pentateuch that Abraham drew near to God in prayer. And so there was reason to assume that not only priests drew near, but the idea of the priesthood sanctified this concept of drawing near. It added a holiness to it, as a priest would never rush into the presence of God ill-prepared or unprepared, so no worshiper should either. But it came to be a general term for one who approached the presence of God in worship, who approached the presence of God in prayer. In Isaiah, for example, chapter 29 and verse 13, we see a more general use. "Wherefore the Lord said, for as much as this people draw near to me with their mouth and with their lips do honor me, but have removed their heart far from me." God was not pleased with coming near him in terms of verbiage, drawing nigh, saying the right words, praying the right prayer, when the heart was really far away. But we learn from that passage that the term drawing near became a synonym for any worshiper, even one with a heart that was far from God. What the Lord really wants is for those who draw near to draw near with a pure heart and a true heart. In Hebrews chapter 4, this beautiful, beautiful verse 16, it says, "Let us therefore come boldly unto the throne of grace, that we may obtain mercy and find grace to help in time of need." And God is saying, draw near, draw near. There's grace here, there's mercy here if your heart is right. In chapter 7 and verse 19 of that great Hebrew epistle, "For the law made nothing perfect, but the bringing in of a better hope did, that is in Christ, by which we draw near unto God." And then in chapter 10, verse 22, "Let us draw near with a true heart in full assurance of faith, having our hearts sprinkled from an evil conscience and our bodies washed with pure water." The writer of Hebrews then picks up this priestly, sacrificial, ceremonial language and sanctifies it in the new covenant and says, "As the priest of old drew near to God, having prepared themselves for such communion, so we are to draw near to God, having prepared ourselves as well." Even though God is a consuming fire, Psalm 73:28 says it is good to draw near to God. That's a call to salvation, beloved. That's exactly what that is. But what is inherent in it? What is it saying? It's saying when a person comes to God, It isn't just confessing him as Lord and submitting under that. It isn't just exchanging the old master Satan for the new master. It is the longing of the heart to worship God. It is a drawing near that longs for an intimate, loving relationship with God. Coming into fellowship with him as a true worshiper. Do you remember John chapter 4? Look at it for a moment, verses 20 to 24. In John 4, 20, Jesus is speaking to the woman of Samaria, the woman he had met at the well, and he talks to her about worship. And down in verse 23, he says, "The hour is coming, and now is, when the true worshipers shall worship the Father in spirit and in truth." That means both in fervency and in fact. That is, with emotion and with content. Spirit and truth, for the Lord seeks such to worship him. In other words, in calling this woman to salvation, he is calling her to worship. And there's not one thing wrong. In fact, it's very right when you evangelize to call people to worship the true God. That's what we're doing. For we are those, Philippians 3:3 says, who worship God in the Spirit. That's a definition of what we are. We are not just those who submit to the sovereign lordship of Christ. We are also those who long for an intimacy of worship. We seek to know and adore and love and draw near to the true God. In Acts chapter 17, another perspective is given. As he speaks to those on Mars Hill who knew a lot but didn't know the true God, he says of the true God who made the world and everything in it, verse 27, that if they should seek the Lord, if perhaps they might feel after him and find him, though he is not far from every one of us, for in him we live and move and have our being. What he's saying there is that salvation has an element of seeking a communion with the living and true God. Can you grasp that? We have made such a shallow reality or such a shallow pseudo-reality out of the call to salvation. We have talked about being saved or accepting Christ in such shallow terminology that rarely do we ever say, is there a longing in your heart for communion with the living and true God? Is there a longing in your heart to bow the knee and worship and adore the true God? Commitment to worship. We're worshipers. And even there, he says, you may feel after him if you desire to do that, and he's not far from you, for in him you live and move and have your being. And I would say probably the clearest command that God ever gave, obviously from what the New Testament says, that sums up everything else, is that we are to love God with all our heart, soul, mind, and strength. That is the purest and truest definition of a believer. We love God. And John says in his epistle, we love God because he what? He first loved us. We are characterized as those who love God. And when you love someone, you long to fellowship with them. Once we were haters of God, once we were enemies of God, once we were rebels against God, once we ran from God, now we long to know God, we long to love God, we long to fellowship with God, we long to pray to God, to hear his word, to worship him. That's part of it. And if that's the desire of your heart, born of the prompting of the Spirit of God, and you desire to draw near to him, he will what? He'll draw near to you. What a promise. What a promise. Back in 1 Chronicles, next to the last chapter, chapter 28, verse 9, you remember this? Instruction from a wise father, David, to a son, and thou, Solomon, my son, know thou the God of thy father. Get to know God. Serve him with a perfect heart and with a willing mind. For the Lord searches all hearts and understands all the imaginations of the thoughts. And if you seek him, he will be found by you. But if you forsake him, he will cast you off forever. It's the same idea. Seek to know God. Seek to commune with God. seek to worship God, seek to love God. And in response, he will come to you. 2 Chronicles chapter 15 and verse 2, the Spirit of God had come upon Azariah, the son of Oded, and he went out to meet Asa, and he said to him, "Hear me, Asa, and you hear me also, all of Judah and Benjamin. The Lord is with you while you are with him." Isn't that interesting? The Lord is with you while you are with him. And if you seek him, he'll be found by you. If you forsake him, he'll forsake you. God calls us to seek him, to long to know him, to draw near to him, and he'll draw near to us. In Psalm 145 and verse 8, it says, "The Lord is gracious, yes, and full of compassion and of great mercy." That's the underlying issue. You say, why would God want to draw near to sinners? Because of grace, because of compassion, because of mercy. And down in verse 18, it then says, "Though the Lord is righteous in all his ways and holy in all his works, the Lord is near to all those who call upon him, to all who call upon him in truth." He responds to the seeking heart. He responds to the worshiping spirit. In Zechariah chapter 1 and verse 3, "Therefore say thou unto them, thus saith the Lord of hosts, turn unto me, says the Lord of hosts, and I will turn unto you." Turn to me, I'll turn to you. Draw near to me, I'll draw near to you. Just a basic principle. May I illustrate it to you? Look at Luke 15. Luke 15, one of the most beautiful parables of salvation anywhere in the Scripture. The parable of a loving father who had two sons. You remember the story? Verse 18, the son who had gone off into the world and lived in sin, profligacy, and wasted all of his privilege, said, "I will arise and go to my father. And I will say to him, Father, I have sinned against heaven and before thee, and I'm no more worthy to be called thy son. Make me as one of thy hired servants." There is repentance, penitence, sadness, brokenness, mourning over sin. There is a longing to return to God. He arose and came to his father. Please notice this. "And when he was yet a great way off, his father saw him, had compassion," and what's the next verb? Did what? Ran. Fell on his neck and kept kissing him. You start out toward God, and God what? Moves toward you. What a beautiful picture. Beautiful picture. So, saving faith has as an element to it submission to sovereign lordship and an element to it of commitment to adoring worship. But how do we worship? Let's go back to James and keep following what he says. How do we offer that worship? Isn't there something else that's a part of saving faith? Isn't there something else inherent in it? Yes. Verse 8 says, "Cleanse hands, sinners." That's the fourth command. "Cleanse hands, sinners," it says in the original text. Katharizo, catharsis in English. A purging, a purifying, a cleaning, a cleansing. The origin, again, of this thought is in Jewish ceremonial prescription. The cleansing of the hands that was done by the priest before he ever went before God is described in Exodus 30, verses 19 and following. The high priest's cleansing is described in Leviticus 16, and particularly verse 4. The priest, before they could ever go in before the Lord, had to go through a cleansing process. And what James is saying, now that you're drawing nigh to God, cleanse hands, sinners. A cleansed life is what he speaks of. That's not a new thought. Not a new thought at all. In Isaiah 1:15, "And when you spread forth your hands, I'll hide my eyes from you," God said. Yea, when you make many prayers, I will not hear. Your hands are full of blood. Wash yourselves, verse 16. Make yourselves clean. Put away the evil of your doings from before mine eyes. Cease to do evil. Learn to do well. Seek justice. Relieve the oppressed. Judge the fatherless. Plead for the widow. Then he says, come now, let us reason together, says the Lord. Though your sins be as scarlet, they shall be as white as snow. And though they be red like crimson, they shall be as wool. If you are willing and obedient, cleanse yourselves. That's what the scripture says the sinner is to do. Cleanse your hands, sinners. Why hands? Why hands? Well, because hands are the symbols of what? Of action. The symbols of behavior. Of deeds done. And it is always, Scripture says, our iniquities that separate us from God, is it not? Isaiah 59:2, your iniquities have separated between you and your God, and your sins have hidden his face from you so that he will not hear. So in approaching God, we remember the promise of 1 John chapter 1, verse 9, if we confess our sins, he's what? Faithful and just to forgive us our sins and cleanse us from all unrighteousness. When the heart submits to sovereign lordship, when a heart commits itself to worship the true and living God and longs to know him and love him, that heart will be moved to the recognition of its own sin. Confession of sin is part of it. But let's call this a longing for righteousness, a longing for holiness. Do you remember the Beatitude? Blessed are those who hunger and thirst after righteousness. That's what this is. That's what this is. We draw near to God. You say, is this in chronological order? Not necessarily. Not necessarily. These are all components of saving faith. It isn't that one happens and then the next happens and then the next happens and then the next happens. It's just that where there is true saving faith, the heart responds to all these commands. The heart submits to a new Lord and says no to the old one. The heart longs to love and adore and worship and praise and to know God. And the heart hungers for righteousness and for clean hands. It hates what it sees about itself, its sin. The heinousness of it is repulsive. But there's more. It's not just the hands which symbolize the outside, but look again at verse 8. Then he says, and purify hearts, double-minded. Very pointed statements. Purify hearts, double-minded, implied your hearts. And here James adds the inward dimension, the heart. He says, I'm not asking only that you turn from the sin that you do, but that you turn from the sin that is really you on the inside. The inner person includes thoughts, motives, desires, the heart. It's the heart, Jeremiah said, that is deceitful above all things and desperately wicked. Desperately wicked. And the sinner comes not just longing to be delivered from the things he did that are wrong, but from the wrongness that's deep within him. Deep within him. The psalmist, what was the psalmist's cry? Psalm 24, I think it's verses 3 and 4 comes to mind. Who shall ascend into the hill of the Lord? Who shall stand in his holy place? Who can draw near? Who can come to God? He who has clean hands, that's one half of it, and a what? Pure heart. And a pure heart. He will receive the blessing from the Lord. He will receive righteousness from the God of salvation. What are we crying out to sinners today? Are we crying these things to them? When we give the gospel, do we say, Submit yourselves to God as your Lord and Master and turn your back and take your stand on your former master, Satan. Do we say, give your life to love the living God and have in your heart a longing to know Him personally and intimately? Do we cry out to people, turn from the sin that you do and the sin that dominates who you are, and have a hunger in your heart for righteousness? Jeremiah chapter 4 and verse 4, circumcise yourselves to the Lord and take away the foreskins of your heart, he says. Not just ceremonial cleansing, but heart cleansing, heart cleansing. Ezekiel the prophet cried out similarly, two great passages, one in chapter 18 and verse 31, cast away from you all your transgressions by which you have transgressed, and make yourselves a new heart and a new spirit. For why will you die, he says, implied in your sins? And then that magnificent 36th chapter, verses 25 and following, it says, then will I sprinkle clean water on you. You shall be clean from all your filthiness, from all your idols. I will cleanse you. A new heart also will I give you. I will take away the stony heart out of your flesh and give you a heart of flesh. The call of God then is for a transformed heart. But perhaps the most beautiful passage along that line from the Old Testament is in the 55th chapter of Isaiah. Listen to these familiar words. Verse 6. Seek the Lord while He may be found. Call ye upon Him while He is near. It sounds like James, doesn't it? Then this, let the wicked forsake his way, that's the hands, that's what you do, and the unrighteous man his thoughts, that's the inward, that's what you are, and let him return to the Lord, and He will have mercy upon him, and to our God, for He will abundantly pardon. The call to sinners, beloved, is crystal clear, whether you're in the Old Testament, the gospel record, or the New Testament.

One, submission to sovereign lordship. Two, commitment to loving worship. And three, a hunger for righteousness. Fourthly, and number six in the commands, let's look at another thing that rises out of the next few commands. The sixth command comes in verse 9. Be afflicted. That's it. What does that word mean? Well, it means to feel wretched, to feel absolutely, totally miserable. That's the gospel, folks. Did you realize that? I don't know that we often say that to people, but that's the gospel. We always say, wouldn't you like to feel good? When we perhaps ought to say, folks, I want you to feel miserable. You have to feel bad before you can feel good. This is the feeling, now get this, that follows the true estimate of one's sinfulness. It refers to the inner feelings of shame over sin. Shame over sin. James is not denying the joy of the Christian life. He is just saying it doesn't start that way. It doesn't start that way. He's not denying rejoicing as a Christian experience. He is just saying it doesn't start that way. All that joy rises out of God's grace given to us in our misery. This statement, be afflicted, means to feel worse before you can ever feel better. It means to have a deep penitential sorrow over sin. In a word, a spirit of penitence. I say again to you, what are the components then of a saving faith? What are the elements of a true humility? One, submission to the sovereignty of God. Two, commitment to love and worship Him. Three, a hunger for righteousness. And four, a spirit of penitence, which is a turning from sin. It's very much like the prior one. The emphasis on the prior one seems to imply the longing for righteousness and the desire to be pure and the desire to be cleansed. And here is the emotion that goes with it that is broken over sin. And some people don't come to true salvation because they're not miserable enough in their sin. You understand that? This is a call for frivolous, worldly people to grieve over their sin against God. Notice in verse 9, the next command, number 7, and mourn, he says. Reminds us again of the Beatitudes, chapter 5 of Matthew, verse 4. Blessed are those who mourn, for they shall be comforted. Mourning over what? Mourning over their sinfulness. That's the response to misery. That's the response to sin. Beloved, it speaks of the broken spirit. It speaks of a self-contained, non-violent grief that makes the heart ache. James has in mind the demeanor of misery. He says, be miserable in verse 9, and then he says it'll show in the demeanor. You'll mourn. That's the inner pain. That is to lament. The word, in fact, is used to lament for the dead. A funeral-like grief. One writer very wisely said, to repent is to accuse and condemn ourselves, to charge upon ourselves the desert of hell, to take part with God against ourselves and to justify Him in all that He does against us. To repent is to be ashamed and confounded for our sins. To repent is to have them ever in our eyes and at all times upon our hearts that we may be in daily sorrow for them. To repent is to part with our right hands and eyes, that is, with those pleasurable sins which have been as dear to us as our lives, so as never to have to do with them again. To repent is to hate them so as to destroy them as things which by nature we are wholly disinclined to do. For we naturally love and think well of ourselves, hide our deformities, lessen and excuse our faults, indulge ourselves in the things that please us, and are mad upon our lusts and follow them, though to our own destruction. But a person who comes to Christ isn't simply a person who signs on a dotted line or makes an emotional response to some hearing of the salvation story. A person who comes to Christ is a person who is overwhelmed with a sense of misery due to sinfulness, and the inner spirit of that person is in deep lament and grief over that, which eventually comes out in the eighth command in verse 9, weep. Misery is a recognition of the state. Mourning is how the spirit responds, and weeping is how the body responds. Crying, shedding tears, inner sorrow works its way to the outside. What did Peter do when he had just betrayed Christ? He went out and what?

Mark 14:72 says he went out and wept bitterly. Tears are the outward evidence of brokenness over sin. Tears are the way penitence is very often released. They are a gift from God to release the aching heart. In Isaiah 22, verse 12, in that day did the Lord God of hosts call to weeping and to mourning and to baldness and to girding with sackcloth. In other words, God looked at you in your sin and called you to weep and called you to mourn. But instead, joy, gladness, slaying oxen, killing sheep, eating flesh, drinking wine, let us eat, drink, for tomorrow we die. All the wrong responses. One writer has said, there is a tear that spots the cheek and speaks more than the tongue can speak, in words without a name that tells of many a pang within, of many a foul and deadly sin. It is the tear of shame. Tears of shame. That all points to a genuine sorrow over sin. A godly sorrow, Scripture says, 2 Corinthians 7, leading to repentance. What then are the elements that make for saving faith, the true humility which receives the grace of God? One, submission to the lordship of God. Two, commitment to a loving, adoring worship and a desire to be intimate with God. Three, a hunger for holiness. And four, a genuine repentance that involves pain over one's sinfulness. Those have to be there. The ninth command comes at the end of verse 9. Let your laughter be turned to mourning and your joy to heaviness. Let your laughter be turned to mourning and your joy to heaviness. What a statement. You people that are living it up in the world, you people who are described in chapter 4, verse 4 as those who are friends of the world and enemies of God, you people who are into the wisdom that descends not from above, that is earthly, sensual, and demonic, you good time Charlies and party goers of the world, you who are laughing and having your big time. By the way, the word laughter is used only here in the New Testament. Gelos, it's only here. It's a word that isn't used. It indicates the leisurely laughter of men indulging in their desires and pleasures. It is the laughter of fools who reject God. It is the silly laughter of a pleasure-loving gang of people indulging themselves up to their proverbial ears in the things of the world. It pictures people who give no thought to God, no serious thought to God, no thought to life, death, sin, judgment, holiness. Stop that, he says. Stop getting caught up in the music and the parties of the world and turn your laughter into mourning. Why? Because you see your sin. And turn your joy into heaviness. Means gloominess, shame, sorrow, a downcast look on the face, hanging the face in shame. You remember in Luke 18, the spirit of the penitent publican who wouldn't so much as lift his face toward heaven, but having his head bowed, looking down, beat upon his breast and cried out, God, be merciful to me, what? A sinner. Jesus said that man went home justified. Why? Because he had turned his laughter into mourning and his joy had become heaviness. Overwhelmed was he with his own sin. His own sin. As it says in Lamentations, I think it's verse 15 of chapter 5, our dance ought to be turned into mourning. You people swallowed up in the world, you need to become seriously disconnected from that. And so we could add a fifth principle here, and that is that saving faith and a proper humility not only involves submission to sovereign lordship, commitment to a loving worship and knowledge of the true God, a hunger for holiness, a genuine brokenness and repentance over sin, but also a separation from the folly of the world. Do you remember what we said in 1 John 2? It says, verses 15 to 17, love not the world, neither the things that are in the world, for if any man love the world, what?
The love of the Father is not in him. James gives us an invitation that calls us away from the world to be the enemy of the world and the friend of God, not the friend of the world and the enemy of God. And then James wraps it all up in the 10th of his commandments in verse 10. And this is the summation of everything. This pulls it all into one statement. Humble yourselves in the sight of the Lord, and he will lift you up. He'll save you with his grace. Lifting you up is equal to verse 6. He gives grace. He gives greater grace. Lifting you up and giving you grace is the same thing. When you humble yourself, he does that. So humble yourselves in the sight of the Lord. The word tapanao means to make yourself low. Voluntarily put yourself down in the sight of the Lord. Conscious of his presence, conscious that he is watching, conscious of who he is, infinitely holy, sovereign, majestic God. He is so great. He is so mighty. He is so pure. He is so perfect. He is so holy. We must be humbled in the light of who he is. We have to become like Isaiah, who in seeing God cursed himself. And when he said, woe is me, he was saying, damnation to me, eternal destruction to me, for I am a man with a dirty mouth. I dwell among people with dirty mouths. You see, when he saw God and then looked at himself, all he could see was his sin. And so that is exactly what James is saying. Look at yourselves when you see God. Humble yourselves in the sight of God. As you see who God is, you'll humble yourself. Look, whenever you see the reality of who God is, infinitely holy, majestic, glorious God, all you can see about yourself is your own sin. That's how it is. I pointed that out in the book I wrote on worship. You remember that every time a person in the Old Testament was face to face with the reality of the presence of a holy God, and that person had a proper response, they were overwhelmed with one great surpassing emotion, and that emotion was fear. Because a sinner in the presence of an infinitely holy God is overwhelmed by a sense of sinfulness which he knows is now exposed and has every reason to fear. That's why the disciples were more afraid when Jesus stilled the storm than they were of the storm. It says they were afraid of the storm, afraid they might drown. Jesus stilled the storm, and it says they were exceedingly afraid, because more fearful than having a storm outside your boat is having a holy God in your boat. And when Jesus came to the shore in Luke 5 and told Peter where to put his net, and he pulled in all the fish, Peter's response was, go away, depart from me, I am a sinful man. Why? He knew he had just seen the living God control nature. And he was afraid to be exposed to the living God whom he knew to be holy, for he was a sinful man. That's the reaction. But when you come in that kind of brokenness and that kind of humility, you come in the essential form, in the essential manner, and he will lift you up. Oh, what a great statement. The perfect illustration is the prodigal. He came home, he drew near, the father drew near to him. He had cleansed his life. He had left the pig slop. He had left the wild living. He had left the drunken orgies. He had come back. He had put that all behind him. He'd done all the things that James says to do. He was now submitting to his father. He says, make me a servant. I turn my back on my former manner of life. I draw near to you. You draw near to me. I've cleansed the outside. I want to cleanse the inside. I'm sad. I'm broken. I'm afflicted. I'm mourning. I'm weeping. I'm humbled before you. And what did the father do? Say, boy, it's about time, buddy. Get out in the shed. You're going to get it. Is that what he said? He said, kill the fatted calf, put a ring on his finger, get the best robe. We're having a party. And he lifted him up. That's grace, isn't it? That's grace. He giveth more grace, greater grace than we can even imagine. To what are we lifted? We're lifted by saving grace. To sanctification, ultimately to glorification. What does it bring to us? Do I need to remind you of Ephesians? Look at it for a moment. Chapter 1, verse 3. Blessed be the God and Father of our Lord Jesus Christ, who has blessed us with all spiritual blessings in heavenly places in Christ. Does that sum it up for you?
What do we receive? What does he lift us up to? To the heavenlies, to the dominion of God, to the dwelling place of Christ, to the spiritual sphere in which are all good things. We receive, verse 7 says, redemption through his blood, the forgiveness of sins according to the riches of his grace. Beyond that, he has abounded toward us in all wisdom and prudence, made known unto us the mystery of his will according to his good pleasure, which he purposed in himself, and on it goes. And in the second chapter, I love so much, verse 6, he raises us up together, that's lifting us up, seats us in the heavenlies, that doesn't mean takes us to the actual heaven, that means puts us in his kingdom. And then through all the ages to come, pours out his grace richly through kindness toward us. He lifts us up to salvation. He lifts us up to sanctification. He lifts us up to glorification. James is calling for saving faith. That's what he's calling for. And as I said last week, I don't know how so many people have missed the intent of this marvelous passage. May well be the clearest, most comprehensive, concise invitation to salvation on the pages of Holy Scripture. Profound. And what does it seek? That the sinner submit himself to a new Lord and Master and turn and take his stand against the old one? That the sinner have a heart longing to know and love and worship the true God? That the sinner have a hunger for holiness and a genuine brokenness and repentance over sin, and that he come with a spirit that separates him from the past and from all that the world was. The sum of it is he humbles himself. This is not a new message. Somebody said that they heard a radio program the other day, and somebody on the radio program called up and said, well, there seems to be a new doctrine running around about salvation, and I think it's somehow connected to John MacArthur. Folks, this is not a new doctrine. I got it from the Bible. But listen to George Whitefield's statement, great evangelist of past centuries. He writes, every man by his own natural will hates God. But when he is turned to the Lord by repentance, then his will is changed. Then his conscience, now hardened and benumbed, shall be quickened and weakened. Then his hard heart shall be melted, and his unruly affections shall be crucified. Thus, by that repentance, the whole soul will be changed. He will have new inclinations, new desires, and new habits. Charles Haddon Spurgeon wrote, there is a vital connection between soul distress and sound doctrine. Sovereign grace is very dear to those who have groaned deeply because they see what grievous sinners they are. We ask ourselves the question, whatever happened to that kind of preaching that cries for men to repent? J.C. Ryle listed seven characteristics of the preachers during the Great Awakening of the 18th century. I want to give you these seven. One, they taught the supremacy of the Holy Scripture. Two, they preached the total corruption of human nature. Three, they taught that Christ's death upon the cross was the only satisfaction for man's sin. Four, they preached the doctrine of justification by faith. Five, they taught the universal necessity of heart conversion and new creation by the Holy Spirit. Six, they spoke of God's eternal hatred against sin and of God's love for sinners. And then seventh, and get this, they preached that there was an inseparable connection between true faith and personal holiness. They never allowed for a moment that any church membership or religious profession was the least proof of a man being a Christian if he lived an ungodly life. They were right on target. Right on target. And what is the message? Very simple. The message to sinners
who sometimes get mixed in the church is, one, submit yourselves therefore to God. Two, take your stand against the devil and he'll flee from you. What a promise. Three, draw near to God and he'll draw near to you. Four, cleanse your hands, you sinners. Five, purify your hearts, you double-minded. Six, be afflicted. Be miserable. Seven, mourn. Eight, weep. Nine, let your laughter be turned to mourning, your joy to grief. And 10, humble yourselves in the sight of the Lord and he will lift you up. You say, but John, you're calling on sinners to do that. How can they do that? I'm calling on sinners to do it because James called on sinners to do it, because Jesus called on sinners to do it, because the prophets of old called on sinners to do it, and I know full well what you know full well, and that is the only way sinners can do it is when the powerful grace of God overwhelms their fallenness. As it says in Psalm 110:3, it is in the day of his power that his people are willing. And when it is done, it is all to his glory. Let's bow in prayer. Father, such a direct word leaves no question in my mind or the mind of any of us who have listened as to what you ask. You have grace for those who are your enemies. You have grace for those who are but victims of worldly, demonic, sensual wisdom. You have grace for those who have a faith that has no works. You have grace for those who are merely hearers and not doers. You have saving grace, sanctifying grace, glorifying grace. Grace that pours out blessings beyond imagination for time and eternity. Grace undeserved, unmerited, unearned blessing. But you have said that grace is for the humble. And you have said the humble are those who come in the manner we have seen described tonight. To that end, we pray, O God, that there might be in this congregation some who look to their own lives and say, I want to submit to sovereign Almighty God. I want to give him my life. I want a new master and Lord. I want to know him. I want to love him and worship him and serve him and spend eternity in his presence. I want righteousness for sin. I want purity for evil. I want virtue for vice. I'm broken over my sin. I'm sick of it. I'm tired of it. I want to set it aside. I want to stop the foolishness of the world and weep when I need to weep. I humble myself. Oh, Lord God, may that be the prayer of many hearts as they come and kneel at the foot of the cross where Jesus shed his blood to purchase salvation for worthless sinners such as we are. While your heads are bowed in just the quietness of this closing moment, if the Spirit of God has directed the message in some specific way to your heart, the call of God's Spirit is clear. You're the one who must respond. If it's in your heart to do that, if you sense the prompting of God's Spirit, you say, I want to commit myself to the Lord Jesus Christ. Just say that silently in your heart. I submit. Turning from my sin, I seek to know you, to love you, to serve you, to have a pure life, to turn from the world and all its folly to that which is so surpassing.
pray that prayer.

0: You're listening to John MacArthur on Grace Stream, verse-by-verse teaching from the entire New Testament. And with the next installment, here once again is John MacArthur.
1: Tonight, we're going to be looking at the fourth chapter of James. And I want you to open your Bible, and I want to call your attention to two verses that we're going to be looking at. At first, as I glanced at these two verses that really are a self-contained unit of thought, verses 11 and 12, I read them over, studied a little bit to determine just exactly what the text was saying and what it meant. And I thought, well, that's fairly simple, just two simple, straightforward verses, verses 11 and 12. And over the next couple of hours, as I began to pour into this, it opened up for me a vast, vast area of truth. I said to someone tonight, it's possible that we could spend weeks in these two verses. There's an area of theology here that is so vast and so basic and so essential that I don't want to belabor the issue, but I don't want to rush through it because I think it's at the very heart, the very ground floor, the very foundation of how we perceive sin, which is very important. How we perceive sin has a lot to do with how we perceive righteousness and how we perceive obedience and how we perceive ourselves and God and His law and so many, many ramifications. And so as we look at these two verses, get ready to plunge a little bit deeper and perhaps go a little bit broader into a region of theology that will hold for us so many wonderful, wonderful insights. Let's look at those two verses. Let me read them to you. James 4:11. Speak not evil one of another, brethren. He that speaks evil of his brother and judges his brother speaks evil of the law and judges the law. But if you judge the law, you are not a doer of the law, but a judge. There is one lawgiver who is able to save and to destroy. Who are you that judges another? And we'll stop at that point. Basically, James is talking about the blasphemous sin of defaming others. The dictionary defines defamation of character, which is a familiar term in our society, as, and I'm quoting, an attack on the reputation of someone by publishing falsely and maliciously things that slander and injure. Let me say it again. Defamation of character is an attack on the reputation of someone by publishing falsely and maliciously things that slander and injure. Several key things. Defamation of character has to do with publishing, that is, proclaiming something. Secondly, proclaiming something that is false. And thirdly, proclaiming something that is false with a malicious intent. That's defamation of character. In our country, in our society, it's against the law. It's against the civil law, and you are subject to a civil lawsuit if indeed you defame someone's character. Even our blighted and benighted society realizes that a person's reputation is his or her most valued asset. It must be protected. Society recognizes that your reputation is your stock in trade. And the courts of this nation are set to do the protecting so that people are not exposed to unfounded and life-damaging lies without recourse. You can go back in our country's history, and I was reading a little bit about this particular issue in the early days of our nation, and I was reading that in New York, in the very early and founding years of New York, those who slandered or defamed another person were apprehended, and the punishment was to pierce through their tongue with a hot iron and then banish them from New York. Now, that would act as a deterrent, I think. But even the society itself recognized that you can't let people run around defaming people's character because you destroy them at the most vital point. And the basis of these kinds of laws and the basis of that kind of protection in our society, the protection from malicious lies, really comes from a social conscience born out of a heritage of the Word of God. for the dignity of man and the right of a man to have his character preserved and to be free from malicious slander is really based upon the ethics of God's Word. In fact, I found out in my study this week that the Old Testament denounces the offense of slandering God and slandering man more than any other offense. There are more denunciations in the Old Testament of that defamation of the name of God or the name of another person than any other sin. In a sense, it is a very destructive sin because while you can't commit every sin, just because you can't do it, you're prevented from doing it by circumstances. The one sin that you can commit any time you want is to say things because you're in total control of your own mouth. And so society itself recognizes that at that point you must control people. James then brings to our attention this matter of the defamation of others with malicious lies intended to injure them, and brings it to the forefront of our attention in a very, very forceful way. These verses are, while they seem to be brief, pungent, to put it mildly. Now let me give you a little feel for where we are in the text. James has just pointed out that humility is the essential characteristic in one who receives saving grace. Verses 6 and 10, you remember that? Verse 6, he gives grace to the humble. Verse 10, humble yourselves in the sight of the Lord and he'll lift you up. And then in between, he talked about the elements of that kind of humility. He just talked about humility, and we have agreed from that text that he is saying true believers are marked by humility. It is the symbol, the sign, the identifying factor, the mark, the benchmark, if you will, the sign of authenticity of a true believer that is humble. It is consequently true that those who manifest constant violation of a humble spirit call their own claim to salvation into question. In other words, if the humble are the ones that God saves and a person is continuously proud, then there's reason to question the claim they may make to be saved. And James then proceeds from that discussion of humility to demonstrate one specific way that humility is violated, one specific way that pride is revealed, and that is through defaming other people. That is a non-humble and proud kind of sin. And by the way, it's another test of saving faith. It is another test of saving faith. Remember now, all through James, he's giving us tests of saving faith, tests of genuine faith. And where you have a person whose life pattern is habitually malicious slander and condemnation of others, they betray an evil nature, not a new nature, not a transformed nature, and not certainly a new creation in Christ Jesus. So again, we are at a point where here is a manifestation of pride as over against humility, and here is another test of the validity of a claim to salvation. Is the person marked as one who is humble and manifests a good spirit toward others, or is the person malicious and slandering, and are they engaged in the defamation of the character of others for their own sake? Now, to begin with, before we look at the text itself, just a general look at what the Bible has to say about this sin of slander, of saying something false about a person with a malicious intent and publishing it around. You perhaps remember that very, very familiar passage in the 6th chapter of Proverbs. You'll remember it as soon as I read it. These things does the Lord hate, these 6 things, yea, 7 are an abomination to him, a proud look, a lying tongue, hands that shed innocent blood, a heart that devises wicked imaginations, feet that are swift in running to mischief, a false witness that speaks lies, and he that sows discord among brothers. God hates a lying tongue. God hates false witness. God hates that which sows discord. 3 out of those 6, yea, 7 things that God hates have to do with how you speak about other people. In Exodus chapter 23 and verse 1, you have the command of God against this sin, a command that is reiterated with tremendous force in the New Testament in these words, Ephesians 4:31, let all bitterness, wrath, anger, clamor, and evil speaking, same term is used here, be put away from you with all evil. And what he is talking about there are the sins that destroy personal relationships, one of which is slander. And he says all those sins that destroy personal relationships need to be put away. In Psalm 50, there are two verses, verses 19 and 20, which basically describe the wicked as characteristically addicted to slander. It is characteristic of wicked people to slander. Jeremiah 6:28 and Jeremiah 9:4 say essentially the same thing, that evil men walk with slander. It is to say that it is for them a way of life. Nothing makes people feel better about themselves than to slander somebody else. In Matthew 15:19, our Lord Jesus associated slander with the violent sins that proceed out of a grossly wicked heart. Scripture chronicles the devastating effects of this kind of speech, this defaming speech. In Proverbs 16:28 and Proverbs 17:9, the Scripture says it utterly destroys friendships. In Proverbs 18:8 and 26:22, the Scripture says it leaves deep scarring wounds in the soul of the one slandered. In Proverbs 26:20, it reveals how it leads ultimately to conflict. In Proverbs 6:19, as I read to you a moment ago, how it sows discord among the brothers. Scripture makes much of this, as I said, more than any other single sin in the Old Testament, and speaks of its devastation in every dimension of life. To look at a couple of illustrations, take your Bible to the Old Testament for a moment and the 10th chapter of 2 Samuel. The 10th chapter of 2 Samuel. I want you to be there for a moment because I'm going to read through this section and you'll find it fascinating to say the least. It came to pass after this that the king of the children of Ammon died, and Hanun, his son, reigned in his stead. Then said David, and of course the Ammonites, remember, were of a category of enemies to the people of God. Then said David, I will show kindness unto Hanun, the son of Nahash, as his father showed kindness unto me. Even though there was a certain sense in which they were enemies, there had been kindness in the way that David had been treated by the father of this new king. And David wanted to return that and show great kindness to this son by the name of Hanun. And David sent to console him by the hand of his servants for his father. When his father died, David wanted to show a bit of gentleness and sympathy and consolation, and he sent that kind of message and perhaps some attending gifts to express his consolation. And David's servants came into the land of the children of Ammon. And the princes of the children of Ammon said to Hanun their lord, do you think that David does honor your father, that he has sent comforters unto you? Are you so stupid as to believe this guy is sincere? Has not David rather sent his servants to you to search out the city, to spy it out and overthrow it? This is a plot. And so his intimate associates lie to him about David. They maliciously slander the motives and intentions of David, who really did want to comfort the guy in the death of his father and wanted to maintain some kind of peaceful coexistence. But when Hanun heard this, and as any king would be, he was somewhat paranoid, and he took David's servants and shaved off one half of their beards. You say, well, is that so bad? Well, a beard in that time of the world and in the Middle East was the sign of your dignity, was the sign of your manliness. And so it was really a mockery and a somewhat of a human desecration to do that. That wasn't the half of it. Shaved off one half of their beards, cut off their garments in the middle, even to their buttocks, and sent them away. That was, of course, even more embarrassing. They have been embarrassed, defamed, dishonored. And of course, for a Jew to be exposed in that way was a fearful thing. And all of this to guys who came to be nice. And the whole thing was convoluted because of the lying advisors that Hanun had. When they told it to David, he sent to meet them because the men were greatly ashamed. I mean, they were out in a bush somewhere. They wouldn't even come into town. So he sent somebody out to help them. And the king said, tarry at Jericho until your beards grow. Obviously, their clothing wouldn't grow, so they had to get new clothing, but their beards would grow. They want to come into town without their beard. That was very, very much a part of their male identity. stay at Jericho until your beards grow. It's got to be, I don't know how long it takes to grow a beard. I tried it once. But it was a while. And when the children of Ammon saw that they had become odious before David, boy, David was upset. The children of Ammon sent and hired the Syrians of Beth Rehob and the Syrians of Zobah, 20,000 footmen, and King Maacah, 1,000 men, and of Tob, 12,000 men. They went out and got a bunch of mercenaries getting ready to fight because they figured David was so mad they're going to have a war. And the children of Ammon came out and put the battle in array at the entrance of the gate, and the Syrians of Zobah and Rehob and Tob and Maacah were by themselves in the field. And here comes this army, and nothing has happened. David was being nice. He was being gentle. Some lying, slanderous people falsified his attitude, and it created here an armed war. And Joab, who's the captain of David's army, saw the front of the battle was against him, before and behind. Now they're at war. They're at war over absolutely nothing. They're at war because of slander. And so they had, he says, he took the choice men of Israel and put them in array against the Syrians. And the rest of the people he delivered into the hand of Abishai, his brother, that he might put them in array against the children of Ammon. So now he's got the Syrians, who are the mercenaries, the Ammonites, who are the ones that cut off the beards and cut off the clothes. And he's got his two generals, as it were. On the one hand, Joab. On the other hand, Abishai. And they've got their troops, and off they go. He said, if the Syrians are too strong for me, then you'll help me. If the children of Ammon are too strong for you, I'll come and help you. Be of good courage. Let's play the men for our people. And in other words, let's be men and go to battle and for the cities of our God. And the Lord do that which seemeth to him good. This is bizarre. I mean, it's all for nothing. Nothing happened. David didn't want a war. The Ammonites didn't want a war, and they got a war because some people slandered David. Joab drew near, the people who were with him, under the battle against the Syrians, and they fled before him. And when the children of Ammon saw that the Syrians were fled, they fled also before Abishai and entered into the city. So Joab returned from the children of Ammon and came to Jerusalem. And when the Syrians saw they were smitten before Israel, they gathered themselves together, and Hadarezer sent and brought out the Syrians who were beyond the river, and they came to Helam and to Shobak, and all these names will be on the quiz. The captain of the host of Hadarezer, and went before them. And it was told David, he gathered all Israel together, passed over the Jordan, came to Helam, and the Syrians set themselves in array against David and fought with him. Now, get this, the Syrians haven't got anything to do with this. They didn't do anything. And now they're in war with David. The Ammonites have split. And the Syrians fled before Israel. David slew 700 chariots of the Syrians and 40,000 horsemen. This is a massacre. And smote Shobak. That'll teach him to take his Shobak and stay where he was. The captain of the host, and he died there. Well, everybody's entitled to a few. And when all the kings who were servants to Hadarezer saw that they were smitten before Israel, they made peace with Israel. Yeah, peace with Israel after nearly 50,000 people are dead because some people lied about the motives of David. Chapter 11 starts, and it came to pass after the year was ended, at the time when kings go forth to battle, that David sent Joab and his servants with him and all Israel, and they destroyed the children of Ammon. They wiped out the Syrians, and they wiped out the Ammonites. Why? Because somebody lied. Some stupid people said things that were not true, and tens of thousands of people were massacred. Incredible. 1 Kings 21. 1 Kings 21. Verse 13. There came in two men, worthless fellows, base fellows, we would call them criminal types, sat before him, and the worthless men witnessed against him, even against Naboth in the presence of the people, saying, Naboth did blaspheme God and the king. And then they carried him forth out of the city and stoned him with stones so that he died. Remember the story? Ahab wanted Naboth's vineyard. And so these men came in and lied about Naboth, slandered him, and he was murdered. He was stoned, verse 14 says, and he's dead. Go tell Jezebel she can give the vineyard to her wimpy husband. You could read Ezra chapter 4, chapter 5, and it would record for you the account of the lying slander of the enemies of the Jews, a lying slander reported to Artaxerxes and later on to Darius. And both times, the lies given to Artaxerxes and Darius were given by the enemies of God's people because they wanted to stop them from rebuilding their city and their temple. You could go to Esther and read the whole story of Haman. Haman was the agent of Satan to try to wipe out the Jewish people who at that particular time were captive in Persia, the Medo-Persian Empire. And you remember Haman got the king to put out a decree that all of those Jews were to be killed. And he slandered them with an intent of wiping out the whole race. However, by the intervention of the providence of God, the murder of the Jews was stopped, and Haman was hanged on his own gallows. But he would have intended by his slander and his malicious lies to have massacred an immense portion of the whole Jewish race. You come into the New Testament, and nothing hits you harder if you read the gospel record than the way the Lord Jesus Christ was slandered. In fact, in Matthew 11, 19, they said of him, "Behold, a man gluttonous and a wine bibber, an alcoholic, a friend of tax collectors and sinners." That's what they said about Jesus. A sinner, a friend of tax collectors, a drunk, a glutton, slanderer. Finally, it came to pass that he faced his own execution, and all they could bring into the court to testify against him were lies. Matthew 26, 59, the chief priests, the elders, all the council sought false witnesses against Jesus to put him to death. They went out and found malicious liars, but they found none. Yea, though many false witnesses came, they found none. And at last came two false witnesses and said, "This fellow said, I'm able to destroy the temple of God and to build it in 3 days." In other words, the whole execution of Jesus Christ was predicated on the fact that some people lied. They lied about the intent of the words of our Lord. That's got to be the worst case of all. Where does all this come from? Simply boiled down, John 8, 44, Jesus said to the leaders of Israel, "You are of your father," whom? The devil. And the devil is a murderer from the beginning and the father of what? Of lies. He is called diabolos. The word devil is the Greek word diabolos. It translates to the English word slanderer. He is the slanderer. Revelation 12 says he is the accuser of the brethren. So, slander is basically satanic. It is characteristic of those children of Satan, those who are driven, guided, as Paul says in Ephesians 2, by the prince of the power of the air, whose lives are dominated by the rulers of darkness. Those are the people that lie and slander. It is spawned then by Satan in the wicked hearts of sinners whose character it reveals. It is released through hate. It comes out in venomous hate. So many illustrations. I was looking in the Old Testament, Psalm 41, 7. "All who hate me whisper together against me. Against me do they devise my hurt." It's spawned out of satanic energy, as it were, in the wicked fallen nature of man through the emotion of hate, of hate. Jesus, it says, "They hated me without a cause." And behind the hate is envy. Behind the hate is jealousy. That's usually the emotion that's there. And behind that is pride from the human viewpoint. Satan then, as it were, the father of the fallen, the father of the unregenerate, in their wicked nature and the satanic influence coming together produces pride. Out of pride comes envy. Out of envy comes hate. Out of hate comes slander. And it's always in some way or another to enhance the slanderer's person or position. Think about it right back at the very beginning. The most graphic evil example of satanic involvement in slander is in Genesis chapter 3, where we have the fall of man. Can I remind you of it? Chapter 3, just the first six verses. The serpent was more subtle than any beast of the field which the Lord God had made. He said to the woman, has God said, you shall not eat of every tree of the garden? Did God really say that? Did he say that? The implication is questioning God, questioning whether God was sincere. Did he really mean that? And the woman said to the serpent, we may eat of the fruit of the trees of the garden, but of the fruit of the tree which is in the midst of the garden, God said, you shall not eat of it, neither shall you touch it, lest you die. And of course, God didn't say the touch part. She just invented that. But somehow, Satan had convinced her that God was insincere, that God had selfish motives, that God lacked integrity. You see, God knows that in the day you eat, verse 5, your eyes will be open and you'll be like God. He doesn't want that. You see, God's trying to protect his territory. God doesn't want you invading. God doesn't want you to be like him. God is selfish. God is insincere. God has no integrity. And so he lied about God. He lied about the nature of God. He lied about the motives of God. He lied about the character of God. And as a result, she suckered in on the thing and bought it. People who hate will buy the lie. I found that in my own life, that when somebody picks up some slanderous thing and passes it on about someone, some malicious gossip, it's comfortable to those who have been looking for something evil to say about that person. You see, a wicked heart is proud. A wicked heart is self-serving. A wicked heart is always jealous, always envious. And Satan was jealous of God. He seethes with jealousy. That's why he said, I will be like the Most High. I will be like the Most High. He couldn't stand being the highest created being in heaven. He had to be God. And it was spawned out of his pride and jealousy that hate came. And then the malicious and ongoing onslaught of slanders against God and against Christ and against God's servants. So pride and jealousy and envy move the mouth with hate, and out comes malicious, condemning defamation that really reveals the kind of character in the person. Certainly doesn't belong in the mouth of a Christian. Certainly has no place with a believer, and obviously James is intending us to understand that. Speak not evil one another, verse 11 says, brethren. This is not for you to do, but we should never indulge in this. In fact, the scripture says, Jesus Christ, when he was reviled, reviled not again. We should never even retaliate to that. But on the other hand, Matthew 5:11 says, bless those that, what? Curse you. The Bible says, do good to those that despitefully use you, those that speak evil against you, those that slander you. Return good for their evil. We've all had that happen in our life. I suppose I've had it happen as much as I would like to have it happen. I've had about all that I need of that. But you have to go back to the source. When people speak lies against you, malicious, slanderous lies, you realize that the source of all of this is pride, satanic temptation, envy, jealousy, hate that ultimately winds up in slander. The sum of this brief consideration is just to give you the sense that God hates this sin. It's a despicable sin. And the people who live like this and who talk like this, I think, are in great danger. In Deuteronomy 19, I mean, I don't think that I have to take care of vengeance. I think God does that. Don't you? I don't need to retaliate to that. Deuteronomy 19:16, if a false witness rise up against any man to testify against him that which is wrong, in other words, to lie, Then both the men between whom the controversy is shall stand before the Lord, before the priests, the judges, who shall be in those days. You see, a man just couldn't do that even then. That's why I say in America, our concern about defamation of character has a biblical base, Deuteronomy 19. You bring the men before the judges, and the judges make a diligent inquiry. And behold, if the man is a false witness, in other words, if he's a lying slanderer and has testified falsely against his brother, then you shall do to him as he has thought to have done to his brother. So you shall put the evil away from among you, and those who remain shall hear and fear, and henceforth commit no more any such evil among you. And your eye shall not pity, but life shall go for life, and eye for eye, and tooth for tooth, and hand for hand, and foot for foot. In other words, you, in the structure of your country, bring together judges who mete out retribution on a level that is equal to the crime planned. Very serious. In Psalm 52, verse 1, why you're boasting yourself in your mischief, O mighty man? The goodness of God endures continually. Your tongue devises mischief like a sharp razor, working deceitfully. You love evil more than good, and lying rather than to speak righteousness. You love all devouring words, O you deceitful tongue. God shall likewise destroy you forever. He shall take you away and pluck you out of your dwelling place and root you out of the land of the living. The righteous shall see and fear and laugh. Pretty serious. So a slanderous disposition reveals, I believe, an evil heart. And then we say this is another test of saving faith. Now with that background, we approach the text itself. Let's go to James again in case you've wandered somewhere else. The command is very clear in verse 11. Speak not evil one of another, brethren. Do not speak evil one of another. Now listen very carefully to what I say. This does not mean we are forbidden to hate sin. It does not mean we are forbidden to expose sin. It does not mean we are forbidden to name sinners who will not repent. Quite the contrary, in the Scripture, such discernment and exposure is commanded. Matthew 7, you remember the text on the false prophets, the lying men who are trying to lure people onto the broad road. Beware of false prophets. We have to be discerning. We have to be wary. We have to assess their fruits and be certain that they're legitimate. In Matthew chapter 18, Jesus said, if your brother sins, you go to him. If he doesn't listen, you take two or three witnesses. If he still doesn't listen, you tell it to whom? To the church. To the church. In Acts chapter 8, that deceitful, lying Simon who would have bought the Holy Spirit with money simply because he wanted the power, Peter publicly said, repent therefore of this your wickedness and pray God if perhaps the thought of your heart may be forgiven you, for I perceive that you are in the gall of bitterness and you are in the bond of iniquity. And he flatly and flagrantly and openly called him a sinner to his face. 1 Corinthians chapter 5, you know it very well, tells us that in the name of the Lord Jesus Christ, when you are gathered together as a church with my spirit and the power of our Lord Jesus, you deliver that immoral person over to Satan for the destruction of the flesh. In other words, that's a public deliverance of a person who is living a deceitful life, masquerading as if they belong to Christ while betraying him in their life. And so it goes in the Scripture. Galatians 1, Paul says, I don't care if an angel comes from heaven and preaches another gospel, let him be anathema, cursed. Paul, writing the second epistle to the Thessalonians, says, mark those who aren't walking the way they ought to walk and have absolutely nothing to do with them. Titus 3:10 essentially calls for the same kind of treatment when it says, rebuke a heretic. Verse 10, after the first and second admonition, and then do what? Reject him. Now, granted, when a person repents of sin, we want to cover that. 1 Peter 4:18, love covers a multitude of 4:8 rather, love covers a multitude of sins. Galatians 6:1, if a brother is overtaken in a fault, restore him in love, considering yourself, lest you also be tempted. Where there's repentance, there's covering. But where there is no repentance and sin is open and flagrant, it is to be publicly rebuked. So this command here,

That's an onomatopoetic word because the word itself sounds like what it's describing. And so the word katalalia or katalaleo sounds like backbiting, slanderous double talk. Katalalia, la la la la la, blah, blah, blah, blah, blah. It's onomatopoetic in that sense. Stop your katalalia. Stop the wagging of your tongue in slanderous and malicious talk. Kata laleo. Laleo is a very interesting word in the Greek. There are two words that will often be translated for speaking or saying. One is lego, from which we get the word logos, which is a noun form, and the other is laleo. Now, lego, we connect words like logic or ology. Those are all connected to the root lego. Logic, ology, logical. But laleo is different. Lego means to say something, and it implies that it is logical. It speaks of something which presupposes thought, whereas laleo simply describes sound and has nothing to say about thought. It can be used where there is thought, but that's not what it intends to convey. It would be the word used, for example, of the noise an animal makes. A farm animal would be laleo, not lego, because they're not saying things or producing sounds that have reason, logic, and presuppose thought. So laleo is the word that would be used to express something that was mindless, that was thoughtless, that was empty-headed, that was careless, that was just noise, just sound, as Shakespeare said it, sound and fury signifying nothing. And when you take the preposition kata, which means down, it means basically to speak down about someone or to speak against someone, hence to defame, slander, denigrate, and has the idea of evil speaking. It is often translated backbiting because kata laleo implies the absence of the person being spoken against, which always fascinates me, always fascinates me. So what he is forbidding under the inspiration of the Holy Spirit is the careless babble that runs people down, critical, derogatory, slanderous, and untrue, and usually defaming a person who isn't there to defend himself. Hence the term backbiting, backbiting. You're biting them in the back. They can't even see what's going on. They're not even able to defend themselves. In Romans 1:30, it describes the unregenerate, ungodly world as backbiters, haters of God, insolent, proud, boasters, inventors of evil things, disobedient to parents. So it's in a sort of an ugly catalog of evil. In 2 Corinthians 12:20, Paul says, I fear lest when I come I'll not find you such as I would, and I'll be found unto you as such as you would not, lest there be debates and envyings, wrath, strife, backbitings, whisperings, conceit, disorders. And you see it there in a pile of words that have to do with mistreatment of people. Recently I had an interesting phone conversation. There was a conference of pastors, and someone told me that they were going to discuss me, and that they were going to present the things that are wrong with me and so forth. And so I asked what church this was going to take place in, and I called the pastor on the phone. He answered the phone, and I said, this is John MacArthur. I understand that this evening you're going to have a discussion of me. And it got kind of silent on the other end, I confess. But I said to him, I just want you to know that I'd be more than happy to be there and answer any question that anybody would have. I certainly would be more than willing to just stand there at a microphone and let anyone ask anything they wanted and do the best I could to answer truthfully what's really in my heart and what I really believe. If that would help you come to some meaningful conclusion about me, I would be more than happy to do that. His reply to me was, absolutely not. We could never allow that. See, that would spoil the party, because the thing thrives on the absence of the person being slandered. And that's what James is talking about. And few sins are as damaging as this.

People can and do say anything, any lying thing that they want to say. And so what James says, and he uses a present tense continuous verb, do not go on speaking evil of one another, brothers. Very basic. Don't do that. And then he says this, he that speaks evil of his brother and judges his brother, and he goes on. Now, let me just pick up those two thoughts. He that speaks evil and he that judges. And I want to consider those two terms before we go any further. Both of those are habitual action verbs. He that goes on continually speaking evil, he that goes on continually judging. Now, this describes the kind of evil speaking he's talking about. He repeats the verb for evil speaking, and then he adds the thought of judging. That's the word krino. It means to condemn someone. It's not evaluation, it's condemnation. It's saying somebody is wicked. It's damning someone. As I heard about recently, someone said that I was described in Hebrews 10:29 as one who trod underfoot the blood of the covenant and counted it an unholy thing, and I was an apostate who was living on the edge of hellfire. Now, that's the kind of condemnation that James has in mind. That is the added factor of slander. Slander is to speak evil, and then you go one step further, and you actually become God, and you sentence people to judgment. You see, that's the thing Jesus condemned. Go back to Matthew chapter 7 for a moment. In Matthew chapter 7, verse 1, do you remember this verse, judge not that you be not judged? I've heard people throw that around. You know, you say about, oh, you know, that person shouldn't live like that. Oh, judge not, lest you be judged. You know, shouldn't say that. That's not what that means. That's the word krino again. That means don't condemn people. And he's talking to Pharisees who thought it was their deal to assign people to divine judgment. You can't do that. You can't run the Inquisition. You can't say who is to be eternally damned. Verse 5, he says, you hypocrite. Get the 2x4 out of your own eye before you mess with a toothpick in somebody else's. So that's essentially the same kind of thing. Jesus reminds the scribes and Pharisees that they're not God. They're not the final court. They're not the judge of all the earth. So we have no right to slander someone, and worse, to assign to them condemnation as if God was operating through us. We might examine. We might try to discern. We don't play God. But people feel free to do that when they feel superior or when they have enough hate, enough venom to do that. The very nature of self-righteousness, says Jesus, is to justify itself and damn other people, to play God. So let's go back to James, and what he is saying is evil speaking and judging flows out of an evil heart. It is a sin of pagans, Romans 1:30. It is alien to Christians. And in Matthew 15, it's there. I need to just mention that to you. Matthew 15, 18, and 19, where Jesus is talking about the things that come out of a man defiling him, not the things that go into him. And he says, for out of the heart proceed evil thoughts, murders, adulteries, fornications, theft, false witness, blasphemies. They come out of the heart. So a pure heart and a renewed mind and the love of God shut this sin off. So James says, do not continue to do this. In fact, the Greek text could just as well be translated, stop doing this, implying that some were even doing it. Don't slander and don't play God and condemn people as if you were the judge. Now, to enforce this, and here's where we get into some tremendously rich theology. James directs his words at four areas of thought, and they are very, very profound. First of all,
If you want to control your tongue and your heart in this way, it starts with what we think about others. That's the first point. What we think about others. And this is a simple but not simplistic line of reasoning. What we think about others. What do I mean by that? Look at verse 11. What word do you see used three times in one form or another in the first four lines? What word? Brethren, brother, brother. Obviously, James is using that three times in one brief sentence for some impact. And what he is saying is this: I just am reminding you of your relationship to each other. You're going to get a grip on this sin of slander and malicious gossip when you think properly about each other. And what he is saying here is you are all what? Brothers in the family. How can you say this of each other? He that speaks evil of a brother and judges his brother, and he throws that personal pronoun in to sort of emphasize the intimate relationship that exists among Christians. He's writing to a Christian church. He's writing to an assembly of people who are linked in common life. Some are true believers, some are not, but they're all linked in common life. They're all a family. And he says slander, or as it used to be called, calumny, defamation, denigration of character, malicious lying against another in the family is unexpected. It's absolutely unacceptable. You don't do that in a brotherhood. You don't do that among family. You protect each other. But as Galatians 5:15 says, verse 14 says you're to love your neighbors yourself. Verse 15, but if you bite and devour one another, take heed that you don't be consumed by one another. We might expect that from people on the outside, but not on the inside. And yet somebody said the Christian army is the only one that shoots its own wounded. We really are after our own. We tend to slander ourselves. It's a serious sin. That kind of offense is very serious. Look again at Matthew 18. Let me show you how serious it is. And we'll just cover this first point for tonight. But in Matthew 18, verse 7... Well, actually, verse 6, whosoever shall offend one of these little ones, and remember, the little ones here are not babies, but Christians, little ones who are children in the spiritual sense, who have become like little children, verse 3, and therefore entered the kingdom, who have humbled themselves, verse 4, and he's talking about spiritual believers, children of God, not babies. Whoever offends one of these little ones would be better for him that a millstone were hanged around his neck and he were drowned in the depths of the sea. He simply says you'd be better off to die a tragic and frightening death than to ever do anything to offend one of my children. What he is saying is you better be careful how you treat other Christians. Got that? Because to offend another Christian is so serious, you'd be better off what? Dead. Dead. Then in verse 7 he says, woe to the world because of offenses. It must needs be that offenses come, but woe to the man by whom the offense comes. In other words, we expect the world to offend us, but we don't expect to do that to each other. And if you're doing it and your hand is doing it, cut it off, verse 8. And if your foot is doing it, cut it off. Verse 9, and if your eye is doing it, pluck it out. In other words, take drastic action to make sure you're not doing anything to offend another believer. Don't look down on another one, verse 10. Despise means to think down, kata phroneo. Don't think down on one of these little ones. Why? Because the heavenly angels are looking at the face of the Father, and the Father is watching them, and when he shows concern for them, the angels pick up that concern. All of the heavenly hosts are greatly concerned with how they're being treated. You better be careful how you treat them, or you're going to have all heaven against you. That's the issue here. You better be careful how you treat other Christians. So James is saying, isn't this kind of backbiting, gossiping, slandering stuff not only a breach of humility, as we saw from verse 6 to 10, but isn't it a breach of love?
Isn't it a breach of love to maliciously attack and maliciously slander without truth, without evidence, for the fulfillment of some evil intent? That's severe sin, and it reveals a most basic flaw. Now, Christians can do it, but I'll tell you, if it's a pattern, then it calls into question their spiritual condition. It calls into question their spiritual condition. And they may say they're Christians, but if this is how they behave all the time, that kind of Christianity is questionable. On what basis? 1 John 2:8. Again, a new commandment I write unto you, which thing is true in him and in you, because the darkness is past and the true light now shines. He that says he is in the light and hates his brother is in what? Darkness. He that loves his brother abides in the light. There's no occasion of stumbling in him. But he that hates his brother is in darkness, walks in darkness, doesn't know where he's going, because darkness has blinded his eyes. John 4:20. If a man says, I love God, and hates his brother, he is a liar. For he that loves not his brother, whom he has seen, how can he love God whom he's not seen? And this commandment have we from him, that he who loves God loves his brother also. So you show me a person whose life pattern is one of hatred and slander and venom toward others in the family of God, and you have every reason to call into question that person's salvation. If the love of God is shed abroad in our hearts, it's going to manifest itself. And again, John says in 1 John 5, whosoever believes that Jesus is the Christ is born of God, and everyone that loves him that begot loves him also that is begotten of him. By this we know we love the children of God when we love God and keep his commandments. In other words, if you love God, you'll love whom God begets. You'll love his children. So you see, what we think about others is basic to the thoughts that deny a place to defamation. And if your heart is right before God, you're going to see other believers as brothers. Again, I say, it doesn't mean you don't point out sin when sin is there. It doesn't mean you don't discipline when discipline is called for. What it does mean is you don't lie, and you don't gossip, and you don't backbite, and you don't slander, and you don't defame their character maliciously. And if you do, there is every reason, if that's the pattern of your life, to question whether your salvation is real, because the ones who love God love the ones God loves. If I see my fellow Christians as God's beloved children, for whom the Savior died and for whom he really has planned eternity, if I see my fellow brothers and sisters in Christ as those who are eternally the loved ones of Jesus Christ and the beloved of God, if I see them as my brothers and sisters, as my fellow Christians to be protected and forgiven and nurtured and cared for, that's going to control how I talk about them. You understand that? So I control slander not by keeping my lips sealed. I control slander by keeping my thoughts right. And the first thing to be considered is, what do I think about others? Do I see them as children of God? If I do, I will never say anything about my own dear brothers and sisters that is not true and that does not in some way have to be said for the sake of the purity of the church. I certainly will not maliciously lie and slander. And if I do as a pattern of life, there's every reason to question the legitimacy of my claim to salvation. So, the first controlling factor then, in controlling your lips in regard to backbiting or gossip or slander, is the recognition that you see others in the family as brothers and sisters. You wouldn't do that to your own whom you loved. Why would you do that to those in the family of God? The good part is still ahead of us. The next couple points are so deep and so rich that I just don't want you to miss next week. In fact, if you miss next week, the Lord will do something to you. In fact, I saw a cartoon in the paper that said a pastor got up in the congregation and said, the Lord has told me that if I don't get $1 million in 2 weeks, the Lord is going to strike our church organist dead. Well, I'm not going to say the Lord's going to do anything to you, but I just want you to get what he's got for us in this incredible section of Scripture. And we haven't really touched the surface of the depth of
of the doctrine that's here. But I know you've received the message that the Spirit had for us tonight. And let our speech always be with grace, seasoned with salt, for the purpose of building up. Let's pray together. It's so hard, Lord, to control the tongue all the time. It is a restless, restless member with great potential for evil. It can set the whole world on fire, James said in chapter 3. And indeed, we have seen it do that. Help us to know the power of the Holy Spirit in that area, where we manifest our Christianity perhaps as clearly, genuinely, as any other way, through sanctified and virtuous and godly speech. Lord, keep our tongues from anything that would be considered as malicious, anything that would be generated by hate, pride, envy, jealousy, anything that would not be the truth. Teach our mouths to speak the truth and nothing but the truth. And Lord, when those times come when sin must be confronted and sinners must be rebuked, may we do that because we are obedient to your truth. But may it be that we do that because it is the truth and it is for the sake of the purity of the body. In all other times, Lord, help us to speak words of gentleness, grace, love, and meekness. Give us that strength in Christ's name. Amen.

0: 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And now, with the next installment of Grace Stream, here once again is John MacArthur.
1: I'm encouraged again as I come to this text in James. As you know, we're studying this wonderful epistle of James, and I draw your attention to chapter 4 with a thankful heart that you're here and that you're eager to study God's Word. What a joy and what a wonderful blessing it is. I thank you for your faithfulness and for the appetite that you demonstrate for the things of God by your faithful attendance, not just to a service, but to the hearing of the exposition of His precious truth. James chapter 4, we're returning again to two verses in this wonderful chapter. Let me read them to you, verses 11 and 12. Do not speak evil one of another, brethren. He that speaks evil of a brother and judges his brother speaks evil of the law and judges the law. But if you judge the law, you are not a doer of the law, but a judge. There is one lawgiver who is able to save and to destroy. Who are you that judges another? Now, as you know, throughout the epistle of James, there are various subjects dealt with. The link that ties them all together is that they are tests of a living faith, tests of a genuine faith, tests of a saving faith. And certainly, this little section of two verses likewise fits into that basic theme, as we shall see in a moment. Jesus said in Matthew 12:34, out of the abundance of the heart, the mouth speaks. These two verses speak of the issue of slander, the blasphemous sin of defaming other people. And in line with the words of Jesus, what you speak in your mouth indicates your heart. A slanderous tongue, habitually speaking evil of other people, betrays an unchanged heart. So the tongue and the speech of the tongue is truly a test of living faith, as we saw back in chapter 3 in great detail. Jesus also said in that same text of Matthew 12 in verse 37, by your words you will be justified, and by your words you will be condemned. The reason he could say that is because the words that you speak are the revealing of your heart. When Isaiah the prophet, as you well know, expressed the guilt and the shame and the overpowering sense of his own sinfulness before God, he said it in these words, I am a man of unclean lips, or I am a man with a dirty mouth. I dwell amidst people with dirty mouths. And that was the truest and most obvious expression of the sense of his own sinfulness, for it is out of the heart that the mouth speaks. In fact, somebody said the mouth is the tunnel through which depravity exits the heart. Now, James had much to say about that, and I don't want to belabor the point. You remember our study of chapter 3, verses 1 to 12. He talked about the tongue's power to condemn, the tongue's power to control, the tongue's power to corrupt, the tongue's power to combat, and the tongue's power to compromise. And in the end, he summed it up by saying that a fountain doesn't send forth sweet water and bitter, verse 11, and a fig tree doesn't bear olive berries, and a vine doesn't bear figs, and a fountain can't yield salt water and fresh. And what he meant to say by that was, your speech shows your heart. There can't be a difference in the two. Whatever's inside of you is going to come out of your mouth. And so James pointed out that the use of the tongue is indeed a test of living faith. A new man in Christ has a new tongue, a new speech. Salvation has a profound effect on your speech because it changes your heart from which your mouth speaks. Look with me at that for a moment, that thought, by turning to the fourth chapter of Ephesians. And let me remind you of a certainly familiar text of Scripture, Ephesians 4. Picking up the thought at verse 24, put on the new man, which after God has created in righteousness and true holiness. And just to grab the thought that what he says here is you have put on the new man, the new self, which after God is already created in righteousness and true holiness. So when you become a believer, if you have put on Christ, if you have put on the new man, it is a holy and righteous new man. Therefore, he says, put away lying. That's one misuse of the tongue. Speak every man truth with his neighbor, for we're members one of another. Be not angry. Rather, be ye angry and sin not. That is, put away not only lying from your speech, but angry talk. Let not the sun go down on your wrath. Don't give place to the devil. Let the one who stole steal no more, but rather let him labor working with his hands the thing which is good that he may give to him that needs. And then let no corrupt communication proceed out of your mouth, but that which is good to the use of edifying, that it may minister grace to the hearers. In verse 31, bitterness, wrath, anger, clamor, evil speaking, let it all be put away from you with all kakia, with all evil. Be kind one to another, tender-hearted, forgiving one another, even as God for Christ's sake has forgiven you. Now, the dominant theme through all of those things has to do with your speech. And if you are a new man, it should reflect itself. It will reflect itself in your speech, and it should reflect itself in your speech more and more. And that's a concept you have to grab. Because you're a new creation, your speech will be new, but even though it's new, it isn't all it ought to be. And so while the apostle will say, you're a new man, therefore you have new speech, he will also say, and your new speech ought to be newer and newer and newer all the time. So there will be a demonstrated change in your heart coming out of your mouth, but you will not be all you ought to be, and so you must continually submit to the power of the Spirit of God that you might live out the fullness of that new creation. Turn in your Bible also for a moment to the third chapter of Colossians. Paul writing along the same lines of the new man and describing that if you're a new creature, it's going to show up in your life, talks about that. In verse 8, but now you also put off all these: anger, wrath, malice, blasphemy, filthy communication out of your mouth, lie not to one another. Now, all of those are primarily attitudes of the heart that come out in the speech. Put all of that away. Why? Seeing that you have put off the old man with his deeds and have put on the new man that is renewed in knowledge after the image of him that created him. In other words, since you're a new creation, you have a new heart, you will have a new speech, and make sure that your speech is all that it ought to be. And then in verse 2 of chapter 4, he also talks about speech, but go down to verse 6. Verse 2 is the speech of prayer. Verse 6, let your speech be always with grace, gracious speech. That is the idea of spiritual speech, wholesome, fitting, kind, sensitive, purposeful, complimentary, truthful, loving speech that ministers grace, seasoned with salt, that you may know how you ought to answer every man. What does it mean, seasoned with salt? Speech that halts corruption. Salt. Stop the process of decay. Speech is to be wholesome then. It is to be cleansing. It is to be purifying. It is to be an influence that rescues conversation from base things and evil things. So sanctified speech will be the mark of a new person. Now, that doesn't mean it's all it ought to be. It'll be there. Your salvation will change your speech, but there's still a lot we have to work on, and that's true in every dimension. We are new creations in Christ. We think differently. We act differently, but we're not all we ought to be, and so we commit ourselves daily to allow that new creation and that new speech, along with all the other areas of newness, to dominate our lives. Now, one way that sanctified speech is violated is through defaming one another. And that takes us back to James chapter 4. Slander, backbiting, this term is often translated in the New Testament. And this then becomes also a test of genuine saving faith in James' epistle, as well as, for a Christian, a test of carnality and or spirituality. But where you have a life pattern of habitual, malicious, condemning, slanderous speech, it betrays an evil nature. not a new creation in Christ. And it's not just a tongue issue, it's deeper than that. Deeper than that. James has already talked about the tongue, so let's go a little deeper here and get somewhat behind the tongue. A person who continually speaks evil against another person is really not dealing with a tongue issue, they're dealing with a heart issue, right? And what did we say last time the issue is? Where does slanderous speech come from? It comes from a heart that is filled with one major sin, pride. Pride that manifests itself in envy and jealousy and ultimately hatred, and it comes out of the mouth in the form of slanderous speech. So we've looked at all of that, and that's just a very brief review. And with that general background, we approach this very brief text. Let's just look back at it for a moment and see what we saw last time in microcosm. Do not speak evil of one another. And remember what I said last time? That doesn't mean you don't confront sin. Like Matthew 18 says, if your brother's taken in a sin, you go to him and you expose the sin and you talk about it. And if he doesn't repent, you get two or three witnesses. And if he still doesn't repent, you tell the whole church and you send the whole church after him. This is not contradicting that. This does not tell us that we shouldn't discern and expose sin. What it commands is not to stop exposing sin with righteous intent, but to stop manufacturing evil about a person with an unrighteous intent. Big difference. Big difference. It's slander that is malicious in intent. It's slander that is lying, not speaking the truth. So James says, stop this sin of lying about people with a malicious intent. And he is pointing again to the fact that if in the church to whom he writes, there are those people who claim to be Christians, but their life pattern is that of slander with malicious intent. It rises out of a heart that is controlled by pride, manifest in jealousy, that ultimately ends in hate, that comes out of the mouth in the form of malicious talk. And if that's the case, then there's every reason to question the legitimacy of a claim to salvation because the tongue is betraying the claim. Now, it's a fine line, and we go through it all the time. You can be a Christian and speak maliciously. You can be a Christian and slander. But if that's the pattern of your life, then there's every reason to question whether you are a Christian. If your heart is controlled more by pride than anything else, it's questionable that you're really redeemed. Why? Because the dominant attitude of the heart of a converted person is an attitude of what? What is it? God resists the proud and gives grace to the humble. Who are the people who have the heart that is the heart God enters? The humble. God resists the proud. He gives grace to the humble. Chapter 4, verse 6. That's why verse 10 says, humble yourselves in the sight of the Lord and he'll lift you up. That's talking about salvation. Remember we went through that? If you want to come to God and be saved, you come with a humble heart. If you have a proud heart and that's the characteristic of your life, then there's every reason to question the claim you make to be a Christian. You can tell everything you want to know about a person by their speech. Oh yes, all of us from time to time say things that are malicious, slanderous, gossip, backbiting. I mean, we all can fall to that. But where that's the pattern of life, and pride dominates the heart, and envy and jealousy seem to be constant companions in the spirit of a person, there's reason to question the legitimacy of a claim to salvation. James is laying out these tests, much like John did in 1 John. Now, to enforce the prohibition, James calls for the mind to be under control. If we're going to stop speaking evil of one another, we have to understand some things. Remember them? We gave you four of them last time. We have to consider what we think about others, what we think about law, what we think about God, and what we think about ourselves. Those four. Others, law, God, and ourselves. We have to take a good look into our own mind and discern what our attitude is toward these four specific features. Do you remember the first one? We went into that last time. What we think about others? Notice verse 11. Speak not evil one of another, brethren. He that speaks evil of a brother and judges his brother. Three times the reference is made here, and with great import, so that we are conscious of the fact that slander within the community of faith is slander against a what? A brother. That's a violation of Philippians 2, of the humility of Jesus Christ. That's a violation of the principle to look not on your own things, but on the things of others. That's a violation of the statement in Philippians 2 to consider others better than yourself. It's a violation of the attitude of 1 John 2, 8-10, and 4, 20, and 21, which says if you say you're a believer, you ought to manifest it by loving your brother. And so we have to take stock of how we feel about others. If you're going to control your tongue, if you're going to have a tongue that speaks well and not evil of people, it's going to be because you understand who it is you're speaking of, and you understand they're your brothers in Christ, that is, they're children of God, joint heirs in Jesus Christ. They are the special objects of the affection of the Savior who chose them in Him before the foundation of the world, and that you speak evil of those who are indeed precious to God. And if I can see fellow Christians as God's children, God's beloved children for whom the dear Savior died, and if I can see them as those upon whom He eternally set His love, and if I can see them as my own brothers and sisters in Christ with whom I will dwell forever, then I can control how I talk about them. That's the issue. That's the issue. Look with me to Matthew 18 for a moment. And let me enforce this in the teaching of Jesus with a passage we went through in our study of Matthew. Tremendously potent passage. I go back to this again and again and again, and prior to doing a study on Matthew, I don't think I ever studied this chapter. I didn't think it really had much to say, and now I understand the ramifications of it to be so far-reaching. It may be the most significant chapter in the Gospels relative to the life of the church. In fact, it no doubt is, because it describes how we as God's children in Christ are to treat each other. Some people think this chapter is about little babies. It isn't about little babies. The children here are not physical children. They are spiritual children. Unless you become as a little child, you can't enter the kingdom of heaven. Once you come in, you're still a little child. And the first thing he begins to say in verse 5, whosoever shall receive one such little child, not a real baby, but a spiritual child, in my name receives me. In other words, how you treat another believer is exactly how you treat whom? Christ. How you treat another Christian is exactly how you treat Christ. And that's why in verse 6 it says, when you offend one of these little ones who believe in me, not a baby, babies don't believe in Christ. But when you offend a believer, a childlike believer, and all of us are childlike until we come to maturity in Christ in His presence, when you offend another believer, that is such a serious thing, it would be better for you that a millstone be hanged around your neck and you be drowned in the depths of the sea. In other words, you'd be better off dead than to do anything to offend another believer. In verse 7, he says, woe to the world because of offenses. He can't be talking about babies, because even the world doesn't offend babies for the most part. They love babies. But spiritual children, the world offends them all the time. The shock is, we expect the world to offend Christians. We certainly don't expect Christians to offend Christians, but they sure do a good job at it. And he says in verses 8 and 9, if you're doing it, you better take serious action. And he uses a sort of a proverbial statements about if your hand's offending you, cut it off. If your foot's offending you, cut it off. If your eye's offending you, pull it out. In other words, take drastic action to prevent yourself from ever offending another believer. Verse 10, don't look down on them. Kata phroneo, thinking down, despising one of these little ones. Why? Because the holy angels of heaven are looking at the face of the Father. Why? The Father is concerned about His children. His face expresses that concern. The holy angels are watching His face in order to see the expression of His concern so they can go to the aid of His children. And verse 12 says, the Lord is the kind of shepherd that if He has 100 sheep and loses one, He goes and gets the one. That's how precious they are to Him, because the Father doesn't want any of those little ones to be destroyed. And when you destroy them, and He's not talking about spiritual annihilation here, He's just talking about devastation. When you do it, you're violating God. So how you treat another believer is a very, very important issue. Now let's go back with that in mind to James chapter 4. And what James is saying here is, do not speak evil one of another, brethren. And then says, brother, brother. In other words, get it in your mind who you're talking about here. When you maliciously attack with evil, jealous, envious intent another believer and speak lies about that person in order to slander and backbite and gossip and criticize and harm them and ruin their reputation and discredit them, when you do that, just remember who you're doing it to, one for whom Christ died, one who is his own elect, one who is his own beloved child, and so doing, you offend God, you offend the holy angels, you offend Christ, you offend the Holy Spirit who dwells in them, to say nothing of offending them. Pretty serious territory. Now, a second controlling factor, and that was just a brief review. A second controlling factor, as you think about your speech, is what you think not only about others, but what you think about law. What you think about law. Verse 11. He that speaks evil of his brother or condemns his brother, sentences him to judgment, is speaking evil of the law and condemning the law. Now follow the line of reason. Since loving each other as brothers is God's law summed up, when we fail to love, we violate God's law. That's what he's saying. So when you slander your brother, you slander the law that forbids you to do that. When you condemn your brother, you condemn the law that forbids you to do that. Condemning and slandering the law means you disregard it. You judge it unworthy of your attention. Now you say, well, what's the connection here? If you slander a brother, isn't that a sin against love? Yes, it's a sin against love, but the law is basically a code that expresses all the factors of love. So when you slander your brother, you're sinning against love, and since the law is best summed up in love, you're sinning against the law. Let's follow that thought. Go back to Exodus chapter 20, and I think you'll see this a fascinating thing. We've looked at Exodus 20 in the past, but let me just see if I can't pull you back through it and refresh your spirit about this. Here's the Ten Commandments, Exodus 20. And I want you to understand that the Ten Commandments that you perhaps learned as a child are nothing more or less than 10 features of law verbal. Let me say that again. Nothing more than 10 features of love verbalized. Okay? The 10 commandments are 10 features of love verbalized. For example, God spoke all these words saying, verse 1, I am the Lord your God who brought you out of the land of Egypt, out of the house of bondage. You shall have no other gods before me. That's a statement about love. That tells me that love is loyal to its object. Be loyal to me, he says. If you love me, you won't have any other gods. Love is not fickle. Love is loyal. Love is single-minded. Love is undivided. Secondly, love is faithful. He says in verse 4, do not make any carved image, any likeness of anything in heaven above or in earth beneath, that is in the water under the earth. Do not bow down yourself to them nor serve them, for I, the Lord your God, am a jealous God, visiting the iniquity of the fathers on the children to the third and fourth generation of them that hate me, and showing mercy on thousands of them that love me, there it is, and keep my commandments. Love is faithful to obey. Love is faithful to obey the object of its affection. It is loyal in spirit. It is obedient in behavior. That's just a characteristic of love. Thirdly, love is respectful. Verse 7, not take the name of the Lord your God in vain, for the Lord will not hold him guiltless that takes his name in vain. Someone you love, you don't misuse their name. You don't desecrate their name. You don't run their name in the dirt. Love is loyal to its object. Love responds in obedience, faithfully to the devotion of its heart toward that object. Love is respectful. It speaks to lift up. It speaks to exalt. It speaks to honor its object. And fourthly, verse 8, remember the Sabbath day to keep it holy. 6 days you labor and do your work. The seventh day is the Sabbath of the Lord your God. In that you do no work. You, nor your son, nor your daughter, your manservant, your maidservant, your cattle, any stranger in your gates. For in 6 days the Lord made heaven and earth, the sea and all that is in them, and rested the seventh day. Wherefore the Lord blessed the Sabbath day and hallowed it. You know what this tells me? Love is set apart. Love is dedicated. Love is sanctified. Love, in a sense, is reverent, if you will. But I think the main idea here is love is just dedicated. Love is so devoted that there are times when it gives all its attention to its object. Love is loyal. Love is faithful to covenant and obedient. Love is respectful. Love is devoted at some times totally to its object. And then that all relates to God. That all relates to what Deuteronomy 6 says. Love the Lord your God with all your what? Heart, soul, mind, strength. Deuteronomy 6, 4, and 5. Now, as we follow from verse 12, he turns to love among men. And he says, first of all, in verse 12, honor your father and your mother, that your days may be long on the earth, which the Lord your God gives you. Love is submissive to authority. Love is submissive to parents. Love is never rebellious. Love is never lawless. Love is never, are you ready for this, ungrateful for what parents have provided. Love is never hateful. Love is never resentful. Love is always submissive to its object. So what he's saying is, children, submit yourselves to your parents, which is to say, if you love your parents, that's not even an issue. You'll do that. Verse 13, another principle of love. Thou shalt not kill. Do you kill somebody you love? Not hardly. Not hardly. I don't have a sign in my house reminding me, don't kill your children. That never enters my mind. I love my children. I don't need that kind of law because I have in my heart a dominant law of love. And love doesn't take a life. Love is never murderous. Love upholds the sacredness of life. Love would never take away the object of its affection. Verse 14, thou shalt not commit adultery. Love is pure. Love never seeks to defile anybody. Listen, when a guy comes to a girl and says, I love you, let's go to bed, he doesn't love her. Not when he wants to steal away the purest thing she has. That isn't love. That's anything but love. You see, love exalts the purity of its object. Love treats its object with sacred reverence. Verse 15, thou shalt not steal. Love is selfless. Love is giving. Love doesn't take. Love gives. Love is unselfish. Again, it's a principle of love articulated as a command. Verse 16, love is truthful. Love would never lie because love would never want to falsify. Love would never want to give somebody the wrong impression. If you love somebody, you want them to know the truth. If you love somebody, you want them to know exactly the way it is. So do not bear false witness against your neighbor. That doesn't fit love. You're not going to lie about your neighbor if you love your neighbor. You're going to tell truth. Why would you want to slander your neighbor if you loved him? And verse 17, love is content. Love doesn't covet a neighbor's house, a neighbor's wife, a manservant, a maidservant, an ox, an ass, or anything that belongs to the neighbor. Why? Because love loves the neighbor. You see, love is loyal, love is faithful and obedient, it keeps covenant, love is respectful, love is so devoted and dedicated that there are times it gives itself wholly to its object, love is submissive to those in authority, not rebellious and lawless, love is protective of others, never murderous, but always upholding the sacredness and the right of someone else to live, love is pure, never seeks to defile, love is unselfish, always gives, doesn't take, love is truthful, it has no pleasure in a lie because it seeks only the best for its object, and love is content with what it has, and would only wish the best for someone else. And that second half of the Decalogue is summed up in the words of Leviticus 19:18, which says, thou shalt love thy neighbor as what? Thyself. If you love your neighbor like you love yourself, you'll submit, you'll protect, you'll keep their purity, and so forth and so on. Now, do you get where we're going? You get where we're going? We're going to Matthew 22:37, where Jesus said this, on this hang all the law and the prophets. On what? Thou shalt love the Lord thy God with all thy heart, soul, mind, and strength, and thy neighbor as thyself. On this hang all the law and the prophets. Why? Because all the law is an articulation of love, and all the prophets did was apply the law. That's the issue. Do you remember Romans 13? Look at it. As Jesus summed up the law in Matthew 22, Paul summed up the law in Romans 13:8. Listen to what he says. Love one another, for he that loves another has fulfilled the law. Isn't that something? If you love somebody, you've fulfilled the law. Why? The law says, thou shalt not commit adultery. Verse 9, thou shalt not kill. Thou shalt not steal. Thou shalt not bear false witness. Thou shalt not covet. And there's the second half of the Ten Commandments. And if there's any other commandment, it's briefly comprehended in this saying, namely, thou shalt love thy neighbor as thyself. Love takes care of it because verse 10 says, love works no ill to its neighbor. Therefore, love is the fulfilling of what? Of the law. So you see what James is saying, do you? What James is saying is if you slander your brother, that's not love. And if that's not love, then you've broken the law. Got it? That's the flow of thought. Now back to James and look at chapter 2 for just a moment. In James chapter 2, verse 8, if you fulfill the royal law is the law of love, according to the scripture, thou shalt love thy neighbor as thyself, you do well. But if you have respect of persons, you commit sin and are convicted of the law as a transgressor. In other words, if you don't treat people right, you break the law. What I'm saying to you is a breach of love is a breach of law. A violation of love is a violation of law, because all God gave His law to do was to regulate man's love toward Him and toward his fellow man. So, if we defame someone, if we speak maliciously against someone, if we get our tongues wagging with gossip and slander and backbiting and saying things that are not true, we violate the law at its very heart, because at best the law is an articulation of love's principles. So James says, chapter 4, such kind of speech speaks evil of the law and condemns the law. In other words, it shows utter disregard for the divine standard. Utter disregard for the divine standard. Now we're going a little deeper. Stay with me now. We're going to submerge a minute here into the nature of this and every sin. Listen carefully. James does not condemn this slander as a violation of personal affection, although it is that. He does not condemn malicious backbiting talk as a violation of kindness, but as a violation of God's law. And law has no article here, which emphasizes in the Greek the qualitative character of law. It violates law and law as love. The law of love is grievously attacked by slanderous speech. Now think with me on this. The fact that such a sin violates law is the sinner in effect saying, I am superior to law. Did you get that? That's what the sinner says. That's why every sin is a sin of pride. Because what you're saying in effect is, I know what God said, but this is what I'm saying. And if you think God is in charge, you're wrong, I'm in charge. That's what the sinner says. That's what I say when I sin. That's what you say when you sin. I know what God says, but I am not subject to God's law. I have a higher law, my law. And I know God said don't do it, but I'm doing it. You have a higher law than the law of God. The unimaginable reality is that the one who disregards the law of God in his behavior is himself affirming that he is above that law, that he doesn't have to be bound by that law, that he is living on a plane higher than the law of God and not subject to its authority. Dear folks, will you get that in your mind, that that's what sin is? Sin is not some little slip over here in the corner without major implications. Sin is in effect saying, I am superior to the law of God. I am not under that law. I am not bound to that law. I will not live by that law. God can't tell me what to do. I'm in charge. That's what sin says. Attacking law is judging one's brother as, put it in a Latin term, eo ipso. In other words, you're judging the law itself. You judge your brother, you condemn your brother, and you're condemning the law that protects your brother by calling you to love him. And you're saying you're higher than that law. You're saying the law of God is unworthy of my behavior. The law of God is useless. It's a fearful disrespect. You have to put sin in its context. You have to see it for what it is. You're saying the law of God is unworthy of my attention. It is unworthy of my affection. It is unworthy of my obedience. It is unworthy of my submission. And that, dear friends, is blasphemy. You're really like the usurper Satan himself. So am I when we sin. Go back to verse 11. The end of the verse. But if you judge the law, or if you condemn the law by ignoring it, violating it, you are not a doer of the law, he says, but you're a what? Judge. You've just climbed up on the bench and you're in charge. You've rejected your position as one under the authority of the law, and you've taken a position above the law. You are in charge. You are more worthy than the law is. Now, if you live your life that way, James says, then your salvation's questionable. If that's the constant pattern of your life, see sin for what it is here, will you? Yes, sin is a violation of the brotherhood. Yes, it is a violation of love. Yes, it is a breach of affection. Yes, it is a violation of brotherhood. But more than that, it is rebellion and a usurpation of authority. It is blasphemy against the law of God. And where is the humility in that? And since God gives grace to the humble, how do we know God has given you grace? If you live that kind of proud approach to life. And James isn't through with his logic. He's going to go a step further. Follow the third thought. The sin of slander is not only a result of what one thinks about others and what one thinks about law, but thirdly, what one thinks about God. And this is a logical progression. Look at the first part of verse 12. There is one lawgiver who is able to save and to destroy. You know what that means? There's no room for you on the bench. Get off. There's already one there. Who in the world do you think you are? There are no vacancies in the Trinity. They're not waiting for you to show up and call the shots. When the slanderer puts himself above the law, he takes the bench and he endeavors to dispossess God. Now, let me tell you something. For years, I studied the fall of Satan, and I didn't understand how it was or what the dynamics were when Satan wanted to be like God.

if you struggle to understand that, it's because you struggle to understand the meaning of any sin. Because any sin is the same kind of I will, the desire to usurp the role of judge, to push God off the bench and be in charge and be the one above the law rather than the one under the law. This is the frightening sin of Satan, and this is the frightening sin of pride, and this is the frightening sin that every sin follows. We've come across a great truth here, that all sin violates God's law. All sin asserts that the sinner is above the law and therefore strikes a murderous blow at God Himself. In fact, sin at its very core is would-be deicide. You know what I mean by deicide? The killing of God. All sin says, in effect, I want God dead and I want to be in charge. Boy, that's a heavy thought. That's why the psalmist in Psalm 51, David, after his terrible sin, said, against thee only have I what? Sin. How did he sin against God? By having a relationship with the wife of Uriah. How did he sin against God? By sending Uriah out to be killed. How did he sin against God? Because he came out from under the authority of God's law, said, I have a higher law. Get off the throne, God. I'm judge and lawgiver. And that strikes a blow at the very character of God and the authority of God, and in effect is the would-be murder of God. Sin is a very serious reality. In giving the trespass offering in Leviticus chapter 5, verse 19, it says it is a trespass offering. Why? He has certainly trespassed against the Lord. Every sin is against the Lord. Every sin is against the Lord. Why? Because every sin, in effect, condemns the law and usurps the role of authority. You become the lawgiver, and you write your own law, and you push God off. And the assumption is, God, I wish you were dead so that I could be in control. And that was the sin of Satan, and that is the prototype of every sin that every person has ever committed. You remember that Nathan said to David, why have you despised the commandment of the Lord to do evil in His sight? Why have you done that? And David said to Nathan, verse 13, I have sinned against the Lord. And he had. And so has every sinner who's ever sinned. You see, the law, as we saw this morning, is the expression of who God is. And to disregard and disobey that law is to devalue that law, and to value one's own opinion more than the Word of God, and therefore to kick God off the throne and take over, set yourself up as the ultimate authority. So James reminds us, let's look at verse 12 for a moment. There is one lawgiver who is able to save and to destroy. The literal Greek text says, one is the lawgiver and judge. In fact, the sense of the text is, only one is the lawgiver and judge. Only one. The one who gave that law is the one who will judge men by that law. He is both lawgiver and law applier, which is what a judge is. And that one is God, obviously. The word lawgiver means the one who puts the law in place. That word is used in, it's not very often used. In fact, this may be the only place in the New Testament. I found one place in Psalm 9:2 in the Septuagint of the Old Testament. But this is the one who puts the law in place. And the judge is the one who applies the law. And the Greek text says, only one is lawgiver and judge. Only one. It's God. Isaiah 33:22 puts it this way, for the Lord is our judge, the Lord is our lawgiver, the Lord is our king, the Lord will save us. Only one. And he says he's able to save. Look at that. He's able to save and to destroy. That's how he applies the law. In the application of the law, he saves those who are protected from the law because of the faith in Christ, and he destroys those who are unprotected because of no faith in Christ. The word save, sozo, means to rescue from danger, to rescue from destruction, to save from perishing. Lost men are perishing. God is able to save them. Jesus came to save his people from their sins, Matthew 1:21 said. God is able. The word able is there. It's the word from which we get dynamite. He has the power to save, the power to deliver.
So God gave the law. God applies the law. God

has the power to deliver men from the penalty of the law, and he also has the power to exact the penalty of the law and to destroy men. Strong word, apolemy, to utterly destroy them. Doesn't mean annihilate them. It means to put them into eternal loss, eternal estrangement, eternal hell. So you can't usurp that place. There's only one lawgiver. There's only one judge to apply the law. There's only one who has the power to acquit by mercy through faith in Christ. And there's only one who has the power to condemn. And that's God. And the folly and stupidity and brashness and blasphemy of sin is that it says, God, get off the throne and out of the way. I'm in charge. That's the essence of sin's pride. He is lawgiver. He is judge. He is savior. He is executioner. Do we need to even reinforce that? It's so many places in Scripture. Do you remember the words of Deuteronomy chapter 32, verse 39? Listen. See now that I, even I, am he, and there is no God with me. I kill and I make alive. I wound and I heal. Neither is there any that can deliver out of my hand. I'm in charge of healing and I'm in charge of killing. In 1 Kings 8:39, and there he's speaking about his power to judge and his power to save. 1 Kings 8, I think it's verse 39 also. If my memory's right. Yes, then hear thou in heaven thy dwelling place and forgive the plea to God, and do and give to every man according to his ways whose heart thou knowest, then this in parenthesis, for thou, even thou only, knowest all the hearts of the children of men. So only God knows. Only God can apply the law because only God knows the human heart. And the law can be violated not only on the outside, but of course on the inside. So you're the only one who can know. You're the only one who's in a position to judge. There's only one judge. There's only one lawgiver. I'm thinking also of Proverbs, kind of on my feet here. Proverbs 15, verse 11, reinforces the same thought. Sheol and destruction are before the Lord. Well, what a statement. God is in charge of hell. God is in charge of destruction. Fear not those who destroy the body, Matthew says, recording the words of Jesus, but fear him who is able to destroy both soul and body in hell. What a fearful statement our Lord gave. You want to be afraid of the God who can destroy the body, Matthew 10, 28, and the soul in hell. The point of these scriptures and a myriad other scriptures is that God is in charge of eternal destiny. God is lawgiver, law applier, and executioner, and savior as well. Now, the point is this. When you or myself sin, we try to rise to the point of deposing God. And that's why sin is so hateful to him and should be to us. Now, if this sounds kind of foreign to you, it's because we have such a watered-down view of our sinfulness, don't we? We see our sinfulness in the puniest terms. Basic extant evangelical theology is so weak and witless when it comes to sin that we pass it off as if it were a small thing. And if we truly understood sin as the would-be deicide attempt where we want to execute God and replace him with ourselves, maybe we get a different view of how he sees our sin. Sin attempts to depose God. Sin taunts the power of God and dares him to show his vengeance. Sin disdains the omnipotence of God. And sin even despises the grace of God and the mercy of God by abusing the fact that he is forgiving. William Barclay said, "It is a reckless man who deliberately infringes on the prerogatives of God." A reckless man. In the 1600s, a man by the name of Ralph Vining wrote a book called The Plague of Plagues, which I have read repeatedly and continue to read. It's a book about sin. It's not a popular book. In fact, I doubt that anybody ever wrote a book on sin that was popular. You'd have to buy it in a brown bag. But in 1600s, Ralph Vining wrote this, "The sinfulness of sin not only appears from, but consists in this, that it is contrary to God. Indeed, it is
contrariety and enmity itself. Carnal men or sinners are called by the name of enemies of God. But the carnal mind or sin is called enmity itself. Accordingly, it and its acts are expressed by names of enmity and acts of hostility, such as walking contrary to God, rebelling against God, rising up against God, striving and contending with God, despising God, hating God, resisting God, fighting God, blaspheming God. And in short, it is atheism. It is saying there is no God. It goes about to un-God God. It is God murder, he said. When Pharaoh said, I know no Lord above me, Exodus 5:2, he said what every sinner says. I'm in charge. There's no Lord above me. I'll do what I want. In short, sin is the dare of God's justice. It is the rape of his mercy. It is the jeer of his patience. It is the slight of his power. It is the contempt of his love. And it is the demeaning of his law. And it reveals a hate for God and a pride that is unthinkable blasphemy. So get a grip on what your sin is. And if you're going to deal with your tongue and the rest of the sin in your life, and if I am, it's going to be because of what we think. What we think about others, what we think about the law, and what we think about God. And finally, what we think about ourselves. And this is the arrow to the heart. James just drives this one home with a vengeance. Look at the end of verse 12. Who, and I'll add a little MacArthurism, in the world do you think you are? Sitting in condemnation on someone else. What are you, the paragon of perfection? Who do you think you, what gives you the right to come off as the judge of all the earth? Are you the holy standard? Shut your mouth, he's saying. Who do you think you are? That judges, present participle, who makes it habitual pattern to condemn other people, judges your neighbor or another. Is that humility? Are you in a position to do that? Boy, it's strong words. Strong words. I was reading about an old fable this weekend. A man who committed a terrible crime and the gods hit him. This was in some of the old Greek literature that I once in a while read, the mythology. There was a man who committed some crimes and the gods cursed him. And his punishment was the rest of his life he could only see people as grisly, gaunt skeletons. He couldn't see their flesh, their muscle, their tissue, their faces. Everyone he saw was gaunt, stark, grisly skeleton. No charm, no beauty. And I thought to myself, there are people who see people like that anyway, and they haven't been cursed. They're like G.B. Hardy, of whom G.B. Hardy, who said of a friend he could find the manure pile in any meadow. They're the kind of people who, no matter what good might be available, they don't see it. Most people probably live like that, but Christians shouldn't. And maliciously defaming one another, you know, sometimes they get so weary of that. People saying things maliciously about folks that they don't know whether they're true, and on the other hand, some people know they're not true, but say them anyway. I read something this week that shocked me. I don't know if you had occasion to read about this. The writer puts it this way. They were a happy little family living in a small town in North Dakota, even though the young mother had not been entirely well since the birth of her second baby. A simple and a humble little family. And each evening, the neighbors were aware of a warmth in their hearts when they would see the husband and father being met at the gate by his wife and two little children. There was laughter in the evening, too, and when the weather was nice,
father and the children would romp together on the back lawn while mother looked on with happy smiles. Then one day, a village gossip started a story saying that the father was being unfaithful to his wife, a story entirely untrue. But it eventually came to the ears of the young wife, and it was more than she could bear. Reason left its throne, and that night when her husband came home, there was no one to meet him at the gate, no laughter in the house, no fragrant aroma coming from the kitchen, only coldness and something that chilled his heart with fear. And down in the basement, he found the three of them hanging from a beam. Sick and in despair, the young mother had first taken the lives of her two children and then her own. In the days that followed, the truth of what had happened came out. A gossip's tongue had wrought a terrible tragedy. The power of a slanderous tongue. But not only can it create havoc in this world, but it slanders God himself. So James says, stop doing it. And if you continually do it, you better test the genuineness of your faith. Let's bow together in prayer. Each of us in our own hearts doing some soul searching, a little inventory maybe about our tongue, our speech, the things we say. And if we have maliciously spoken evil of someone, unfairly, unjustly, without cause, if we have spoken lies, if we have spoken words of hatred or backbiting, gossip behind someone's back, this is a time for confession, time for heart examination. And none of us is without sin, because the Scripture says the one who doesn't sin with his tongue, it said in James 3, is the perfect man, and none of us is that. Father, we come to you again, a people who need to confess our sins, the sins of our tongue. Lord God, we who are new creations, may it be manifest in what we say, not just some of the time, but all of the time. Help us to bring our unredeemed flesh into harmony with that redeemed new nature. Help us to speak grace. Help our speech to be seasoned with salt so that it arrests instantaneously a corrupt conversation and brings healing and purification. Help us to speak words of edification, building up and strengthening and blessing and encouraging one another. Help us never to say anything that in any way would offend another believer whom you love and to whom you look, and the holy angels. Help us to forgive each other and love each other and restore each other and hold each other up. Help us to think right about ourselves and to think right about others and to think right about your law and to think right about you. And cleanse us from those sins that have been brought to mind and heart tonight. For the Savior's sake, we pray. Amen.

0: 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If you're thankful for the in-depth Bible teaching you're hearing, keep in mind that Graystream, the content on this website, John's books, and the Grace to You radio program are all available because of the financial support of folks like you. So if you're benefiting, consider doing what you can to help take this life-changing truth of God's Word to people like you who hunger for it. And thanks for your generous support. And now, with his next sermon from the New Testament, here again is John MacArthur.
1: We are having a wonderful time in the book that God has given us, the Holy Scriptures, studying the Epistle of James. And I encourage you to look there with me, if you will, to the last portion of chapter 4. James chapter 4. This is a tremendously practical little section of Scripture. Not an unfamiliar one at all, and yet in its familiarity, perhaps not well understood, as that is often the case in Scripture. Sometimes those passages with which we are most familiar in terms of the words, we are least familiar in terms of the significance. And the illusion is often present that because we know what it says, we know what it means. This is a tremendously practical portion of Scripture. Verses 13 through 17 deal with living by the will of God. Living by the will of God. Obviously, if we look into the life of a believer, we will assume that a Christian is a person basically committed to doing the will of God. In fact, Jesus said that, you know, in Mark 3, the one who does my will, the will of my Father, the same is my brother, sister, father, mother. What he was saying is those who are related to me are related to me as demonstrated by their desire to do my Father's will. I would venture to say that nothing is more characteristic of a Christian than a desire to do the will of God. Doesn't mean we always do it, but the desire is there, and when we fail to do it, there's a sense of shame. The psalmist put it this way. In Psalm 40 and verse 8, he said, I delight to do thy will, O my God. Yes, thy law is within my heart. And if, as Ezekiel said, the law of God was to be written in the heart, and if, as Jeremiah identified it in the New Covenant, the law was written in the inward part, then it must be true that if I'm a new creation, God has planted His law within me. He has planted, therefore, in me the knowledge of and the desire to fulfill that law. So we can safely say that it is a mark of a believer that he or she desires to do the will of God. The psalmist also says in Psalm 143, verse 10, teach me to do thy will, for thou art my God. It's as if he is saying in one place, I want to do it, in another place, I'm not sure I know how. I delight in doing it, teach me specifically how. Basic to one's relationship to Christ, then, is doing the will of God. This is, I think, enforced strongly in the words of the Lord Jesus in John 7, verse 17. If any man will do his will, he shall know of the teaching, whether it be God or whether I speak of myself. Again, Jesus identifies a relationship with God, linking it with doing God's will. In 1 Peter, I'm reminded of chapter 4, and just at the beginning of the chapter, verse 2, it says that the one who has taken on Christ no longer should live the rest of his time in the flesh to the lusts of men, but to the will of God. Again, identifying the will of God as the driving force in the life of a child of God. But it's said no better than in 1 John 2:17. And the world passes away, and the lust of it, but he that is doing the will of God is abiding forever. In other words, the people with eternal life are the people who do the will of God. It is then a characteristic of true faith, saving faith, salvation, Christianity, a right relationship to God, that we desire to and do, to one degree or another, obey the will of God. And who is our greatest example? Who was it who said, "I am come not to do my own will, but the will of him that sent me"? None other than the Lord Jesus Christ. In John's Gospel, chapter 4, verse 34, chapter 5, verse 30, Jesus essentially said that. "I came into the world to do the will of God." In other words, when I as a believer, look at the model of Christ, I see the essence of a relationship to God bound up in perfect obedience. And though my obedience is imperfect, it is nonetheless characteristic of my relationship to him as his child, bearing his nature, that I have a desire to do his will. On the other hand, if there is in the heart no desire to do the will of God, that is the mark of a rebel, that is the mark of one who has not been transformed, one who does not love God. So for James, as we come to verses 13 to 17, all of that to say this: doing the will of God is another test of living faith. It's another way to examine your heart to see if you're genuinely God's child. Is it your strong desire to do God's will? Do you find yourself with ease praying the disciples' prayer? Jesus taught us to pray with these words: "Our Father who art in heaven, hallowed be thy name. Thy kingdom come." And then he said this: "Thy what? Will be done on earth as it is in heaven." Does that come easy from you? Because that's the cry of the heart of a true child of God, seeking to do God's will. Constant disregard for and constant disinterest in the will of God is the surest evidence of the presence of pride. That is to say, I am the ruler of my life. I am the king of my own life. I will be sovereign in my own life. And that kind of pride is a barrier to saving faith, because in chapter 4 and verse 6, James says, God gives grace not to the proud, but to whom? To the humble. And so, just as pride is the ugly sin behind conflict mentioned in the first part of the chapter, just as pride is the ugly sin behind worldliness mentioned in the next part of the chapter, just as pride is the ugly sin behind defaming slander, as we saw down through verse 12, so pride is the ugly sin behind a disregard for the will of God, because pride says, I will do what I will do, and no one will intrude on my sovereignty. And so those who do not submit willingly, even longingly, to the will of God, those who violate the law of God, those who seek to pull God down off his throne, as it were, and reign supreme over their own lives, give evidence of not having a transformation have happened in their life at all. Now remember, James is dealing with black and white issues. And he says, on the one hand, people who do not do the will of God are proud. That's the essence of what his meaning here is, and therefore give evidence of no transformation at all, for God does not give grace to proud people. On the other hand, those who do the will of God do so because in humility they were saved and granted a new desire and a new nature, which is manifest in a longing to do God's will. Now, in handling the subject and the test of the will of God, he does it in a very pragmatic way, and I think you're going to enjoy the insights that James gives us here. But let me read you the text, because he really couches his words in very practical terms, using illustrations rather than abstract concepts. Verse 13, "Come now, you that say, today or tomorrow we'll go into such and such a city and continue there a year and buy and sell and make money. Whereas you know not what shall be on the next day, for what is your life? It is even a vapor that appears for a little time and then vanishes away. For you ought to say, if the Lord will, we shall live and do this or that. But now you boast in your braggings, and all such boasting is evil. Therefore, to him that knows to do good and does it not, it is to him sin," or literally in the Greek, "sin it is to him. Now, in that very fascinating passage, which basically is built around the illustration of a businessman who thinks he can run his own life, we get great insight into this matter of how we approach the will of God. There are given here four possible attitudes toward the will of God. You have them on the outline there in the bulletin or the outline you received tonight. Four possible attitudes toward the will of God flow out of this text. Attitude number one, I call the foolishness of ignoring God's will. The foolishness of ignoring God's will. There are some people who just live flatly ignoring God's will. They live as if God wasn't even around. That's not something that's even on their agenda. That's not something that occupies any thought at all for them. We meet them in the form of this businessman who is the illustration in verses 13 and 14. Look again at verse 13. Come now. Come now. That means get this. That means now listen. This is a signal for attack in somewhat familiar Old Testament prophetic style. Let me have your ears. This is a sort of insistent, rather brash call for attention. It is used, by the way, again in chapter 5, verse 1. Come now, you rich men. And these are the only times that that particular address are used anywhere on the pages of the New Testament. So in a very abrupt and a very forceful and a rather insistent way, James says, now I want you to get this and I want you to get it good. And he directs his attack to those that say. This identifies the target of his rebuke. The ones who are saying, present tense, the ones who are characteristically saying. In other words, this is their habit. The word for say is lego, which means saying something out of reason or logic. So those of you who have reasoned this out and you're continually talking like this, I have something to say. To those of you who have absolutely no regard for God's will at all, you reason and you articulate your plans as if God never existed. You say, today or tomorrow, we'll go into such and such a city and continue there a year and do business or do trade and make money. Now, that's the picture of a typical merchant, a typical businessman. He was involved in commerce. He was involved in trade of some sort, but he totally ignores God. There's no place for God in his planning. His agenda does not include God. Many of the Jews, of course, in the ancient world were traders. They were businessmen then, as they are now, and they were very successful. As towns sprung up in the ancient world, or as they flourished and grew, or as they became the trade route towns, where there was the intersecting of people from various countries, they became focal points of business. And a strategizing businessman would set out to do his trade in a hot spot where he could succeed and lay out his plans. Here is that typical merchant, that typical Jewish merchant, if you will. Of course, James' audience is Jewish, as he notes in chapter 1. And they have constructed the whole plan of operation. There are no contingencies, you will notice. Today or tomorrow, we will go into such a city, such and such a city. We'll stay there a year. We will do our business, and we will make money. That's pretty confident talk, isn't it? That's typical non-contingency self-designed planning, typical of men. First of all, they choose their own time. Now, it's hypothetical, so he says today or tomorrow, putting a little bit in a general sense, but basically saying you choose your own time, the time that you affirm. Secondly, you choose your own location. We will go into such and such a city. Thirdly, you choose your own timetable, and we will stay there for a year, or literally the Greek says do a year there. And then you choose your own operation, and we will do business. Interesting Greek word. It is the word emporusamatha. The first part of it, emporu, is the root from which we get emporium. And an emporium is a place of business. To conduct business is what it means. And so we'll go and do our business. So they choose their own time, their own location, their own timetable, their own operation, and even their own objective. We will make money. We will make a profit. Now, in and of itself, is that kind of planning sinful? Is it? Is there something ethically wrong with planning like that? Is there something immoral about saying, we're going to go over here, we're going to stay there, we're going to do this, we're going to make money? I think every businessman would say that. I don't think in itself there's anything immoral about it, anything unethical about it. No spiritual principles are violated in that verse by anything that is said. In fact, any businessman worth his salt ought to have some kind of plan, right? You see, the issue here is not in what is said. The issue here is in what is not said. That's the implication. In fact, careful planning is essential and careful planning is expected. And nothing that is said there reveals the problem. But what is not said does reveal the problem because there's no mention of God. There is no thought for God. And we would say that this is practical atheism. This is living your life as if there was no God at all. The foolishness of ignoring the will of God. Planning your life as if God did not exist at all. Though you even may believe He does. And believe me, there are folks who believe God exists, but do not include Him in their plans. It's basically an attitude much like we saw in verses 11 and 12. The attitude of the sinner is an attitude that is common to every sin. And that is when you sin, you exalt yourself above the law of God. Therefore, you dethrone God and make yourself God and say, I have a higher law. I will abide by my law, not God's law. So any sin, in a sense, dethrones God and puts you up on the throne. And here it is no different. This is the man who runs his own life. This is the woman who runs her own life, foolishly ignoring God and showing utter disrespect for His sovereignty. There are no contingencies at all. And the fatal flaw, frankly, is presumption. Presumption. How do you know you can do it today or tomorrow? How do you know you can get to that city? How do you know that you can stay that long? How do you know you'll be able to do business? How do you know you're going to make money? You don't know. But you plan as if you knew everything. You plan as if you were omniscient, omnipotent, and really invulnerable. That's presumption. That's very much reminiscent, if you look at Luke 12, of an illustration given by our Lord that we noted last week, and I remind you of it, verse 16 of Luke 12, and He spoke a parable to them, saying, the ground of a certain rich man brought forth plentiful. He thought within himself, saying, what will I do? Because I have no place to bestow my crops. I'm so wealthy, I don't even know where to put it. I've got so much. He's like a man looking for somewhere to invest the millions of dollars he can't spend. And he said, I'll do this. I'll pull down my barns and build greater, and there will I bestow all my crops and my goods. Don't think of giving it to anybody else. Just think of how you can build bigger barns to store it for yourself. And I will say to my soul, soul, you have much goods laid up for many years. You got it made. I mean, it's all there. You can live the life of ease for many years. Take it easy. Eat, drink, and be merry. But there are no contingencies in the plan. However, God said, you fool, this night your soul will be required of you. You're going to die tonight. A man or a woman is a fool who does not plan for contingencies related to God. We don't know what the future holds. We have no idea. Look at verse 14 then of James 4. James says, you lay out all this planning as if you were invincible, as if you were able to see into the future, presuming that all of this will come to pass with no thought for God at all. Verse 14, whereas you do not know what shall be on the next day. On tomorrow, he says. You don't know what tomorrow brings. The first thing that makes this planning without God foolish is ignorance. You don't know anything about tomorrow. You don't know anything about tomorrow. You don't know the future. He, of course, seems to be drawing back a principle that's in Proverbs 27, verse 1, where it says, boast not thyself of tomorrow, for you know not what a day may bring forth. You remember that? You don't know what's coming tomorrow. And so when you make your plan, you make your plan to encompass the contingencies of the will of God, and you're a fool to do any differently. Do you understand how complex life is? Life is not simple. It is an infinite complexity of forces, events, people, circumstances, all beyond your control and my control, so variable, so utterly uncontrollable that it is beyond any man to either ascertain the future or design the future or control the future. I was curious last week to hear the newscast about a major corporate executive who was fired from a very large corporation that you all know very well. And the reason was that he was putting billions of dollars in the stock of a bankrupting company to the extent that he cost his own company in excess of $1 billion. He had it all figured out. But he didn't plan for the bankruptcy, which was unknown to him. Life is loaded with contingencies. And a person is a fool who thinks he or she can order that life with utter disregard for God's will. I was thinking about how complex life is. And I read this. I thought it was kind of curious. Suppose you take 10 pennies and mark them from 1 to 10. Just 1, 2, 3, 4, 5, 6, 7, 8, 9, 10 on the pennies. Put them in your pocket and shake your pocket. Just shake it around for a while. Mix them up. Now try to draw them out in sequence from 1 through 10 the way you put them in. Putting each coin back in your pocket after each draw. You draw out 1, put it back. Draw out 2, put it back. Draw out 3... Your chance of drawing number 1 is 1 in 10. Your chance of drawing number 1 and 2 in succession is 1 in 100. Your chance of drawing number 1, 2, and 3 in succession is 1 in 1,000. Your chance of drawing 1, 2, 3, 4 in succession is 1 in 10,000, and so on, until your chance of drawing number 1 through 10 in succession would reach the unbelievable figure of 1 chance in 10 billion. Now, if you can't deal with 10 pennies in your pocket, how are you going to control everything in your environment? Can't. Infinite complexities that are far out beyond your ability and my ability to control. And yet there are some people in the world who imagine foolishly that they are in charge. The foolishness of ignoring God's will. And think about it from the other angle. What you're ignoring is not just the existence of God's will, but the benefit of it. What a confidence it is to believe in a sovereign God who knows perfectly and with unerring accuracy every factor in the universe, and who is controlling them all to his own purposes and wants to make you a part of those purposes. So not only is it foolish to order your life ignoring the will of God from the viewpoint that you can't control it, but it is foolish to try to live that way because you're canceling out the very thing which can give your life meaning, and that is the work of God in your behalf, and He alone is the one who controls everything. Do you remember the familiar words of Psalm 37? I'm sure you do. If you've memorized any scriptures, you probably have memorized these. Psalm 37, trust in the Lord and do good, so shalt thou dwell in the land, and verily thou shalt be fed. Delight thyself also in the Lord, He'll give you the desires of your heart. Commit thy way unto the Lord, trust also in Him, and He shall bring it to pass. Give your life to the Lord, give your future to the Lord. You remember Proverbs 3? Verse 5, trust in the Lord with all your heart, lean not on your own understanding, in all your ways acknowledge Him, and He shall what? Direct your paths. I mean, why would you want to live in the midst of an infinitely complex world and try to order it all when you have absolutely no idea of what the future brings and couldn't control anything if you did have an idea? And why would you cancel out the one who does control everything and will do so for His glory and your good? So the first thing about ignoring God's will is that it manifests itself in disaster because you're ignorant. Secondly, you're fragile. Notice verse 14. For what is your life? What is her human life? That's what he means, earthly life. What is it? For, he says, You are, and the best manuscripts translate this passage, for you are, not it is. And that way it is personalized. For you are even a atmos. Atmos, probably related to atmosphere, at least in some form. You're a breath. You're a vapor. You're smoke. You're breath on a cold day that's visible. That's all you are. Steam that is appearing for a little time and then being caused to vanish. What he's saying is you're so temporary. You are so temporary. I mean, it's coming to pass that you will die very soon. And like the rich man in Luke 12, it was going to be the next day or even that evening. Life is so brief. Life is so short. And James is saying ignoring God's will is not only foolish because you are ignorant of the future, but it's foolish because you're so frail, so fragile, so vulnerable. How ridiculous to plan as if you were eternal, to plan as if you were almighty, to plan as if you were all wise and all knowing. You go back to the oldest book in Scripture, most likely the first one written, Job, and chapter 7, we find statements like this: as the cloud is consumed and vanishes away, so he that goes down to Sheol. In other words, people's lives, life and death is like a cloud that moves across the sky and vanishes. So temporary, so passing. Verse 6 of the same chapter, my days are swifter than a weaver's shuttle. They fly by. Chapter 8 and verse 9, but we are but of yesterday and know nothing because our days upon earth are a shadow. So brief. Chapter 9, verse 25, now my days are swifter than a post. They flee away. They see no good. They are passed away as the swift ships, as the eagle that hasteneth to the prey. In chapter 14, verse 1, man that is born of a woman is of few days and full of trouble. He comes forth like a flower, is cut down. He flees as a shadow and does not continue. The psalmist cries the same things, echoing repeatedly through the Psalms, the brevity of man's life, and you can read it in Psalm 39, Psalm 90, Psalm 102, Psalm 103. How ridiculous, then, to plan your life without the eternal God. James is saying there are some people who ignore the will of God foolishly. That's not true believers. True believers don't ignore God in their planning. They know they're ignorant. They know they're fragile, and they know they need God. And so the first negative and wrong attitude toward God's will is that of ignoring it. Look at the second one. First, the foolishness of ignoring God's will. Secondly, the arrogance of denying God's will. Or even demeaning it might be another way to express this. Go down to verse 16. There are not only those, now think with me on this, there are not only those who presumptuously ignore the will of God, just blasting on in their planning as if there were no God, but there are those who arrogantly set up their own will as superior to God. They may even know that God is there, as they acknowledge. They may even know that God has a will and a purpose and that He is sovereign, but they defy that. They deny it in practice. They're not only practical atheists, but they are self-theists, if you will. They have made themselves into God, made themselves into God, I should say. They may consider that God has a will. The first group didn't consider that God had a will at all. They didn't even consider God. These people may consider it, but they don't think it's as important as their plans. Their plans are the most important. And you know something, even as Christians, we can fall into this. Boy, we can stumble into this sin, although it is not characteristic of our nature at all times to disregard or to seek to push the will of God aside, it does happen. There is a will that God has for every dimension of our lives. And I don't even think it's very mysterious, because I think if God has a will for us, He'll let us know if we seek to know it. Notice verse 16 and see how James speaks of this particular sin. But now, he says, actually, it could be translated, in point of fact, or the fact is, you boast, rather than rejoice, although the word could be translated rejoice. In this context, it's best to translate kaukistha as to boast. It literally means to be loud-mouthed or to speak loudly, and it had to do with either rejoicing on the one hand or on the other hand, loud-mouthing about your own accomplishments. He says, you are boasting in your, and here's a word that means arrogant bragging. You are boasting in your arrogant bragging. That word that is translated bragging, or in some versions also boasting, is a word that originally referred to the idea of wandering about. It had to do with itinerating, just roaming, and was used of people who mounted a platform like this or a soapbox, a rock in a public place to do particularly one thing, and that was to sell phony goods. This is the original medicine man. Step right up, folks. Have I got the cure for you? The old quackery approach, attracting crowds, charlatans and extravagant fakes, duping people to buy their product. They're really giving out lies. They could not accomplish what they claimed. So it's the idea of standing up, opening your mouth, and bragging pretentiously about something you haven't got and can't do. Hollow, pretentious self-glory, brash bragging about your cleverness and your skill, which is untrue. So here you have the arrogance of the person who defies or denies the will of God and again usurps the place of God Himself. I read again this week the famous poem of William Ernest Henley, who died in 1903. He expressed this attitude in this poem. You may have heard it. Its title is Invictus. Here is the attitude of the man who knows there is a God, but chooses to be God himself. This is what Henley wrote. Out of the night that covers me, black as the pit from pole to pole, I thank whatever God may be for my unconquerable soul. In the fell clutch of circumstance, I have not winced nor cried aloud. Under the bludgeonings of chance, my head is bloody but unbowed. Beyond this place of wrath and tears looms but the horror of the shade, and yet the menace of the years finds and shall find me unafraid. It matters not how straight the gate, how charged with punishment the scroll. I am the master of my fate. I am the captain of my soul. It matters not how straight the gate. It matters not how charged with punishments the scroll. I am the master of my fate. I am the captain of my soul. That is defiance, isn't it? That's defying God. He gives testimony to knowing there is a God. He gives testimony to knowing Scripture. Where else the term straight gate and the fear of punishment? But defying that, stands arrogantly before God and calls God to try to withstand His sovereignty. I was reading in Isaiah 47 about Babylon, just several verses, I think from verse 7 or so. And here is a judgment being given by the prophet Isaiah on Babylon. Listen to what he says. And you said, this is Babylon. This is the claim Babylon made. I shall be a lady forever. So you didn't lay these things to your heart. You didn't remember the latter end. You thought you were going to live forever. You thought you were going to just parade your beauty on and on. on and on. Therefore, hear now this, thou that art given to pleasures, that dwellest securely, that sayest in thy heart, I am and none else beside me. Isn't that an interesting statement? I am and none else beside me. I shall not sit as a widow, neither shall I know the loss of children. I'm in control of everything. But these two things shall come to thee in a moment, in one day, the loss of children and widowhood. They shall come upon thee in their perfection, for the multitude of thy sorceries and the great abundance of thine enchantments. For thou hast trusted in thy wickedness. Thou hast said, none sees me. There's no God. Where is he? Thy wisdom and thy knowledge has perverted thee, and thou hast said in thy heart, I am and none else beside me. That's the attitude of arrogance. And there are people who set their life in motion and defy with their plans the will of God, making themselves sovereign. Notice what he says at the end of verse 16. All such boasting is wicked. Ponera. All such arrogance is wicked. The word wicked is used of Satan, who is ha paneras, the wicked one, the original sinner who sought to replace God, who said, I will be like the Most High God. I will ascend into the heights. The one who sought to usurp the throne of God, he was the original paneras, the original wicked one. But when you exalt your will over God's will, then you are like him, ponera, wicked. That's what God thinks of your boasting. So the first attitude, James notes, is the foolish attitude of ignoring God's will altogether. Do you know people like that who basically are practical atheists? They just conduct their whole life as if there wasn't a God at all. They don't even acknowledge God. It's not that they're angry, it's just that they're indifferent. And I'm sure you know people as I do who are like the second group, who arrogantly defy God and live their life flaunting it in the face of God. There's a third negative approach to the will of God that is outlined in verse 17. This is a very familiar verse, but perhaps you've never seen it in its proper context. And this is the sin of disobeying God's will. First, ignoring God's will. Secondly, defying or denying His will. And thirdly, disobeying it. Here's the person who knows there's a God, who affirms there's a God, who knows God has a will, who knows God's will is supreme, and yet who does what? Disobeys it. Disobeys it. They agree that God is there. They agree that God's will is supreme. They wouldn't be in class one and they wouldn't be in class two, but they just flatly don't do it. Verse 17, here is a truism or an axiom. Therefore, to him that knows to do good, that is to do God's will, and does it not, sin it is to him. Here is the person who believes in God and believes God is supreme and knows God has a will and just doesn't do it. Doesn't do it. The one possessing a knowledge of God, a knowledge of God's will, he has an understanding of what is good, that is qualitatively good, morally excellent, worthy of honor, upright, righteous. He knows what's right. I think all of us have found ourselves in this category from time to time. We know and believe in God. We know God is supreme, and we know what his will is, and we just flatly don't do it. Most of the time we see this verse as a verse sort of reduced to the idea of sins of omission, right? Not doing what you know you ought to do. And that's really the essence of it. But implied here in not doing what you know you ought to do is the fact that you went ahead and did what you ought not to do. Rarely can you isolate a sin of omission from a sin of commission. If you didn't do what you ought to have done, then you surely did what you ought not to have done. I mean, you didn't stand in a vacuum, did you? I will not do what I ought to do, nor will I do what I ought not to do. Nor will I. You can't stand in the middle of that. If you do not do what you ought to do, you are doing what you ought not to do. Oh, you can't just pull this out and isolate it to some sin of omission. It's really talking about all of life in terms of attitude toward the will of God. And it is an attitude that says, I know what you want, and I know you're supreme, but I'm not going to do it. That's all. I'm not going to do it. You say, can we know God's will? Sure. I can tell you what God's will is right now. You want me to tell you? You can get the little book I wrote on God's will. It's all in there. I can tell you what God's will is. 1 Timothy 2:4, God our Savior who will have all men to be saved and to come to the knowledge of the truth. God's will is that men be saved. That's God's will. And if you haven't come to Jesus Christ to receive salvation from Him, you haven't done God's will. You're disobedient. You're living in opposition and rebellion to what the Bible says is God's will. And that's why the Spirit of God through the Apostle Paul said to the Corinthians in 1 Corinthians 16, if any man loves not

That's not too mysterious. This is the will of God, that you be Spirit-filled. That is to say, controlled by the Holy Spirit, that you yield your life to His control. That's what Spirit-filled means, because it's contrasted with drunkenness. And what he is saying there is, if you're going to be under the control of something, don't be under the control of alcohol, be under the control of the Holy Spirit. Yield to His power in your life. That's God's will. If you're not living a Spirit-controlled, Spirit-filled, Spirit-directed, Spirit-led life, then you're not doing the will of God. Thirdly, 1 Thessalonians says this is the will of God, even your sanctification. And that means your purity, because he goes on to describe sexual sin and the call for holiness. God's will is that you be saved. God's will is that you be Spirit-controlled. God's will is that you be sanctified or living a pure life. That's God's will. Now, if you look at your life and say, I'm not saved, then you're flatly disobeying God's will. If you look at your life and say, I'm not letting the Spirit of God control my life, I'm not obedient to His way and His will as it comes through the Word, then you're flatly disobeying God's will. If you're not living a pure life, then you're disobeying God's will. Fourthly, in 1 Peter chapter 2 and verse 13, this is the will of God, that with well-doing you put to silence the ignorance of foolish men. How do you do that? Verse 13, submit yourselves to every ordinance of man for the Lord's sake. The fourth element is submission. Submission to the law of the land. Submission to those in authority over you. God's will is that you be saved. God's will is that you be Spirit-filled. God's will is that you be sanctified. God's will is that you be submissive. That you be a model of virtue, no matter what persecution you might be under. That's God's will. And then 1 Peter also says in chapter 3 and verse 17, for it is better if the will of God be so that you suffer. It's the will of God that you be such a dynamic, straightforward, strong, faithful, proclaiming Christian that you get a little flack and suffer. That's God's will. Now, are you living out God's will? Are you saved? Are you Spirit-controlled? Are you sanctified, living a pure life? Have you submitted to the ordinances of man for the testimony of Jesus Christ? Are you a model of virtue and submission? And are you willing to suffer for the cause of Christ? In other words, you'll hold true to the faith no matter what the price? That's the will of God. And that's revealed to be the will of God. And I've met people all my life running around saying, oh, I wish I knew the will of God. Oh, if I only knew the will of God for my life. And I have said, well, let me start with you. I think I know what it is. And you take them through these things and they say, no, that's not the part I'm worried about. I'm worried about where do I work and where do I go to school and who do I marry and what kind of job do I have and what should I do about this and should I move and do I need another car and what do I do about my boss? And wait a minute. You get these five in order and all that stuff will take care of itself. Because you'll be in such a flow of the will of God that those other issues will be taken over by the Spirit of God. Remember what I read you? Delight in the Lord, He'll give you the desire of your heart. I don't think that means that He'll give you what you desire. I think that means He'll plant His desire in you and then fulfill it. The point is, if you're walking in His will, your desires will be His desires. And you'll never have to ask the question, what's God's will? Once you know the will of God, and now you know it, I just told it to you. So you can ring that one up. It's on your account. You know. You're responsible to obey, and if you don't obey, it's sin. Therefore, to him that knows to do the noble thing, the excellent thing, the good thing, that thing which God wills and does not, or literally is not doing it, but living in disobedience, to him it is sin. Or to put the emphasis where it belongs, sin it is to him. That's putting sin in the emphatic place in the sentence. It's just outright hamartia. Outright missing the mark, outright violation of God's word, God's law. You remember the parable in Luke chapter 12? Listen to these verses. That servant who knew his Lord's will and prepared not himself, neither did according to his will, shall be beaten with many stripes. Listen now. This is the servant who knew his Lord's will, and he'd be beaten with many stripes. But he that knew it not and did commit things worthy of stripes will be beaten with few stripes. For whomsoever much is given, of him shall much be required. We like to use that little last part. To whom much is given, much shall be required, to speak of blessings. What it's really talking about is accountability and chastening and judgment. So if you know the will of God and you don't do it, you're on the hot seat. It's sin, and it's sin which the Lord notes and for which there's retribution.
When I was thinking about a classic

illustration of someone who knew the will of God and wouldn't do it. I thought of Jonah. Remember him? Prophet that took a long ride on a long fish. Jonah knew God's will. I couldn't have been more clear. Go to Nineveh, preach. Go to Nineveh, preach. Turn around, went the opposite way from God, and God made him pay. You can't flagrantly, openly violate the will of God without consequence. You look at Romans chapter 1. When they knew God, they glorified him not as God. With their vain imaginations, they invented an idolatrous system, and God gave them over to a reprobate mind. And that's the story of the desecration of humankind, who refused to follow the God that revealed himself to them and refused to obey his will. So you have three possible negative ways you can treat the will of God. One, you can just live ignoring it as if there were no God at all. Two, you can acknowledge there is a God, but that your will is supreme to his will. Or three, you can acknowledge there is a God whose will is supreme and just not do it. Those are not the things that characterize a believer. The thing that characterizes a believer is found in verse 15. And this is the positive side. You ought to say, if the Lord, what? Will. We shall live and do this or that. Is that good? That's pretty practical stuff, isn't it? I mean, your life is blessed in the acknowledging of God's will, and that's our fourth point, the blessing of acknowledging and inherent in that obeying God's will. It's the positive. You remember the words of Jesus in John 13:17? He said, if you know these things, happy are you if you, what? Do them. That's right. So he says, instead, you ought to say, in other words, rather than your practical atheism or your self-theism or your flagrant disobedience, you ought to be saying, present infinitive, you ought to be saying, if the Lord wishes, or if it is the desire of the Lord, if it's his will, we will live, and that deals with the issue of the brevity of life, and we will do this or that, that deals with the circumstances of life of which we are really ignorant. In other words, God's at the center of your plans. Beloved, that's the message, a simple one. A true believer marks out his life in a plan at the center of which is his God. That's it. That's it. I was reading back in Joshua chapter 9 about the children of Israel. It said in verse 14, they got into a lot of trouble. They were disobedient. They made a foolish arrangement with the Gibeonites, which turned out to harm them. And as I was reading it, I came to this 14th verse, and it says, they asked not counsel at the mouth of the Lord. They did it without God. They didn't let his sovereignty touch every dimension of life. If you want to live life the way God intended us to live it, then we put God at the center of all our plans. The true believer is the one who seeks divine counsel. The true believer is the one who has a heart to obey the counsel he seeks. And sure, there are times of disobedience. Sure, there are times of disregard and even defiance against God's will. But down deep in our heart is that longing to do that which his will dictates. Submission to divine authority, submission to divine will, submission to divine providence is basic to the life of a believer. To put it simply, the Christian accepts the lordship of Christ over all his plans. And so he says, if the Lord desires, we shall live. He controls life. He controls birth. He controls death. But Job said, the Lord gives, and the Lord what? Takes away. The Lord does it. The Lord sets the boundaries, according to Acts 17, of nations, and he must therefore set the boundaries of the people who make up those nations. It is God who gives life. It is God who takes it away. It is Jesus Christ by whom all things are made that are made, and it is Jesus Christ who has the keys of death and hell. And so life and death are in his hands. And so he says, if God desires, we shall live, and if God desires, we will do this or that. All subjects of life fall under his will. All
people in life fall under his control. All events in life fall into his calendar. All circumstances fit somewhere in his plan. So, as believers, we should be marked by a sort of constant commitment to the contingency of the will of God. No matter what we plan, no matter what we pray, no matter what we set out to accomplish, always with the flexibility that says, if the Lord desires. That's how we live. What a wonderful thought. Henry Ward Beecher, that great preacher of old, put it this way. He said, imagine a man building a house. And the man building the house decides to build it by his own plan rather than the plan of the architect. And so the man proceeds to build, and the architect comes and proceeds to check, and there's no relationship between the two. The result is absolute chaos. Henry Ward Beecher said, so it is in building a life. God is the architect. And a man would be an absolute fool if he decided to build it any way his whims dictated. God has designed how life is to be built. And if you're a true child of God, you will find yourself enamored, settled on, and committed to seeing God build your life the way he wants to build it. It doesn't mean, as I said, that we're perfect. We're going to fight it now and then, but that's the underlying desire of the heart. Beloved, the message of James is simple. Live your life in the will of God. Do you remember Ephesians 6:6? It's probably a good place to sort of summarize my thoughts. It says this, doing, the end of the verse, the will of God from the heart. Well, that's so good. It isn't just doing the will of God, gritting your teeth, saying, well, if that's what God wants, I'm going to do it. I really hate it. It's doing the will of God from the heart. That's basic. There's another thought, too. If you look at Colossians 1:9, it says that you might be filled with the knowledge of his will in all wisdom and spiritual understanding. And then in chapter 4, verse 12, that you may stand perfect and complete in all the will of God. So first of all, do the will of God from the heart. And secondly, do all the will of God all the time. Colossians 1:9 and 4:12. Do it from the heart and do it all the time. And then Hebrews 13, I close with this passage. Let's look at it together. Hebrews 13, 20 and 21. This really wraps it up. Now the God of peace that brought again from the dead our Lord Jesus, that great shepherd of the sheep through the blood of the everlasting covenant, make you perfect, that is the God of peace, make you perfect, in every good work to do his will. Folks, that's the sunum bonum of all spiritual life. That's what God wants to do in you. That's what Christ died to make possible in you. That's what the Holy Spirit wants to energize in you, that you would do his will. And God is working in you that which is well-pleasing in his sight through Jesus Christ, to whom be glory forever and ever. Amen. Boy, what a benediction. Do it with all your heart. Do it all the time. And realize that that is exactly what God, Christ, and the Holy Spirit are working to do in you. That's God's will. So James says, here is yet another test of living faith. Do you desire to do the will of God? If the answer is yes, then you belong to him. Or if the answer is yes and you've never been saved, your heart is reaching out in faith to him. But the desire to do the will of God is the mark of the transformed life. James says, take a look at yourself. Do you live constantly defying God's will, ignoring God's will, disobeying God's will? There's reason to wonder if the delight to do his will is not there. Furthermore, since it is the Spirit working in you his will, if it's not being done, then maybe the Spirit isn't there. And if any man have not the Spirit of Christ, Romans 8 says, he's not his. Let's bow together in prayer.
We thank you, Father, tonight for this rich and practical portion of your word. We bless you for the constant richness that we enjoy as we sit at the feet of the Holy Spirit, who is our teacher through the pages of Holy Scripture. Help us to be desirous of your will in everything. In everything. Help us to do your will from the heart, to do all of it all the time, and to know that that's what the Spirit of God is doing in us. And give him all the credit, for he provides all the strength. Thank you in the name of our Savior. Amen.

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1: James 5, verses 1 through 6. And I want to read these opening six verses of this final chapter and set them in your mind for our study tonight. Beginning in verse 1, "Come now, ye rich men, weep and howl for your miseries that shall come upon you. Your riches are corrupted, and your garments are moth-eaten. Your gold and silver are rusted, and the rust of them shall be a witness against you, and shall eat your flesh as it were fire. You have hoarded treasure together for the last days. Behold, the hire of the laborers who have reaped down your fields, which is of you kept back by fraud, cries out, and the cries of them who have reaped are entered into the ears of the Lord of Sabaoth. Ye have lived in pleasure on the earth and been wanton. Ye have nourished your hearts as in a day of slaughter. Ye have condemned and killed the just, and he does not resist you." I want to be very frank with you tonight as your pastor. As I said this morning in mentioning that we would be discussing this passage, much of the truth that I see in this passage seems to be being lived out before our very eyes as we watch the PTL saga taking place. In fact, not just before our eyes, but the whole world has seen the love of riches and what it produces of wickedness on a far-reaching scale. We have been exposed to the opulence, the indulgence, the materialism, the myriad of houses and cars and boats and furs and jewelry and secret bank accounts and fraud and sexual sins and everything that goes with a materialistic bent. The Spirit of God could hardly have identified a more fitting text for us to study as these things are in our minds. The ugliness of what we have seen needs explanation, and the best way to understand it is from the Word of God. And so as we look at these verses, probably tonight and next Sunday night, you'll see them illustrated vividly in the scenario going on at this very time. Now keep in mind that it is typical of James to be offering tests of living faith all the way through this epistle, as he writes to a group of Christians in a local assembly, Jewish Christians, he calls them to evaluate the validity of their faith, knowing that always where there is wheat, the devil oversows tares. Where there is the true, there will be the false. And wanting to be sure that no one is under any illusion about being a Christian when in fact they're not. And so all the way through the epistle, you have one test after another. And this is no different. How a person feels about and handles wealth is a test. How you feel about money and possessions and material things is a test, which reveals the spiritual state of your heart. And James here is obviously speaking to people who, though on the outside they may affirm faith in Christ and love for God, obviously love money. And their life is totally controlled and governed by that love of money. And so their spiritual state is revealed in the matter of their relationship to riches. By the way, James did not invent this test. James is merely echoing the test that our Lord originated. This is what our Lord said in Matthew 6, 19 to 21, very familiar passage. "Lay not up for yourselves treasures upon earth, where moth," notice the similarity to James's passage, "and rust corrupts, and where thieves break through and steal, but lay up for yourselves treasures in heaven, where neither moth nor rust corrupt, and where thieves do not break through nor steal. And then this, for where your treasure is, what? There will your heart be also. This is a test. You want to tell me where your heart is? Show me where your treasure is. Where are you stockpiling your treasure? Where are you placing your wealth? That's the test that Jesus gave in the Sermon on the Mount. In the 16th chapter of Luke, we find another occasion in which our Lord basically did the same thing. Listen to this. Luke 16:11. If therefore you have not been faithful in the unrighteous money, who will commit to your trust the true riches? Do you think God will commit to you the realities of His eternal kingdom, which are the true riches, if you have not demonstrated a proper handling of money? Will God give you what is really valuable if you can't handle what is not? If you have not been faithful in that which is another man's, who shall give you that which is your own? If you can't be faithful in the money that you manage as a stewardship from God, as it were, then why would God give you something of your own to possess of a spiritual nature? And then he sums it up, no servant can serve two masters. Either he will hate the one and love the other, or else he will hold to the one and despise the other. You cannot serve God and money. In the very next verse, and the Pharisees also, who were covetous, heard all these things and they derided him. They were religious, but the state of their heart was revealed in their covetousness. It is a test. How you feel about wealth is a spiritual test. And so James here, back to James chapter 5, is really reiterating a test that our Lord himself established. And the passage in James is a strong, strong passage, the strongest in the epistle. It's a passage of damning judgment against the wicked wealthy who profess Christian faith and profess Christian life, but whose real God is money. James, then, is building on the teaching of the Lord Jesus, as he often does. In fact, there are really many parallels in the epistle of James to the Sermon on the Mount. And we see a direct parallel here with chapter 6, verses 19 and 21, which I read to you a moment ago. So he is calling on the wealthy to check the true state of their heart by how they're dealing with their wealth. And in this section, he gives the most blistering, the most condemning, the most scathing diatribe and denunciation given in his epistle. It is against those wicked, wealthy people who, having been given the benefit of wealth, have perverted and corrupted it and themselves in the way they have handled it. They have prostituted the goodness of God, who basically gives us the power to get wealth, as it says in Deuteronomy 8:18. They have prostituted the goodness and generosity and blessing of God, of whom it says the blessing of the Lord brings wealth in Proverbs 10:22. So they have taken what God generously, graciously has given and corrupted and perverted it. Now let me say to you that wealth in itself is not sinful. I think you know that. It's not sinful to possess money. It's not sinful to possess the blessings that God would grant. It is a stewardship given by God to some. All of us have some wealth to manage, and it varies from person to person by God's design. And God can bless us in different ways, giving some of us more and some of us less than others. It's not wrong to possess it, but obviously it's wrong to misuse it. By the way, the more you have, the greater in many ways is the potential for prostituting its proper use. When, however, your heart is perverted and the love of money controls you, then it leads, according to 1 Timothy 6:10, to all kinds of evil. And it even leads to judgment by God Himself. So James is speaking then against the love of money that causes people to take that which is a blessing from God, pervert it for their own ends. They may say they're Christians, they may belong to the church, they may go to the church, but James is saying you better take a look at what they do with their money, because as Jesus taught, it will reveal the state of their heart. If they serve money, they don't serve God. If they're laying up all their treasure in earth, that's where their heart is. It's that simple. Now, James sounds here just like an Old Testament prophet. In fact, you cannot study this passage without going back to the Old Testament, and I want to read them to you, several passages, so that you get the flavor of what James is really saying. And it's a very rich kind of heritage that James places himself in as he speaks, as it were, like an Old Testament prophet. Listen to, for example, Isaiah. Chapter 3, verse 14, Isaiah says, "The Lord will enter into judgment with the ancients of his people and their princes, for you have eaten up the vineyard. The spoil of the poor is in your houses. What mean you that you beat my people to pieces and grind the faces of the poor, says the Lord God of hosts?" You have abused the poor, he's saying, for your own purposes and your own ends, and you have consumed everything in sight. Isaiah chapter 10, "Woe unto them who decree unrighteous decrees, who have grievances which they have prescribed, to turn aside the needy from justice, take away the right from the poor of my people, that widows may be their prey and that they may rob the fatherless. And what will you do in the day of visitation and in the desolation which shall come from far? To whom will you flee for help, and where will you leave your glory? Without me they shall bow down under the prisoners, and they shall fall under the slain. For all this his anger is not turned away, but his hand is stretched out still." Another strong denunciation of the ungodly for the way they have treated the poor and misused God's gift of wealth. Nobody says it more directly than Amos. Amos, the herdsman of Tekoa, chapter 4, "Hear this word, you cows of Bashan, you fat cows, as it were, you fattened yourselves up, that are in the mountains of Samaria, who oppress the poor, who crush the needy, who say to their masters, 'Bring and let us drink. The Lord God hath sworn by his holiness that, lo, the days shall come upon you that he will take you away with hooks, and your posterity with fish hooks, and you shall go out at the breaches, every cow at that which is before her, and you shall cast them into the palace, saith the Lord." A time of devastating destruction. In the 8th chapter of Amos, in verse 4, and this is very powerful, "Hear this, O you that swallow up the needy, even to make the poor of the land to fall or fail, saying, 'When will the new moon be gone that we may sell grain?'" In other words, let's get this religious holiday over so we can get back to business. We're losing money. "And the Sabbath that we may set forth wheat, making the ephah small and the shekel great, and falsifying the balances by deceit." In other words, putting less in an ephah, which is a measure of weight, than supposedly was to be there, and charging them more, paying more but getting less, falsifying the balances, deceit. They hated the feasts because it ground business to a halt. "Saying that we may buy the poor for silver and the needy for a pair of shoes, yea, and sell the refuse of the wheat. The Lord has sworn by the excellency of Jacob, surely I will never forget any of your works. Shall not the land tremble for this, and everyone mourn that dwells in it? And it shall rise up wholly like the river, and be cast out and drowned as by the river of Egypt. It'll come to pass in that day, says the Lord God, that I will cause the sun to go down at noon. I will darken the earth in the clear day. I will turn your feasts into mourning, and all your songs into lamentation. I will bring up sackcloth upon all loins, and baldness on every head. I will make it like mourning for an only son, and the end of it like a bitter day." This is just the prophetic denunciation against the wicked wealthy, and this is where James gets his heritage in terms of how he handles them in his epistle. I could read you Micah chapter 2, verses 1 to 5, very, very much the same. I could read you Malachi chapter 3, verses 1 to 5, another diatribe against the wicked wealthy. And James sounds exactly like that. His Jewish roots really come through in this particular portion. Now, just to note so that you'll identify the direction of his text here, he is speaking and writing to the congregation of the church, those who are assembled in the name of Christ. Some of them, obviously, claiming to be Christians, weren't, and that's why you have this series of tests, just as you do in 1 John. Some of them, by their use of and abuse of wealth and money and material things, showed utter disregard for God, utter disregard for His Word, and demonstrated that in spite of their claim, they did not possess salvation. And I don't believe there's any way to equivocate on who he's speaking to here. Some have wanted to say he's not talking to people in the church. Then why would he talk to them in the second person? And why would he be speaking to people who aren't there to hear or reading to people who aren't there to listen? The fact that he addresses them in the second person means that he has those in mind who will hear the letter, who would attach themselves to the church in some way. It would be pointless for him to be giving this kind of message to outsiders. Maybe if it was in the third person and he said, "You tell them what I want them to know." But this direct approach assumes their presence and that they would be in the sound of the hearing of this letter when it was read to the whole church. These are people who, to some degree or other, want to be identified with God. To some degree or other, want to have Christ in their life. But they don't come on God's terms. Jesus also faced the reality that this would be the case. Do you remember in the parable of the soils in Matthew 13, how he talked about a certain kind of soil that was rocky? On the top, it was soft and fertile, but down a little ways into it, just below where the plow pulled its way through the dirt, there was rock bed. And he said when the seed goes into there, its roots go down and they begin to flourish and the plant comes up. But pretty soon, the roots can't penetrate. They hit rock. They can't go down to get water. When the sun comes out, it burns the plant and it dies. Jesus describes those kinds of people as those who hear the word, receive it with joy for a little while, but when there's a price to pay, when they have to give up something, when they have to suffer for Christ, they don't want that, they leave. Then he talked about a weedy soil, where the ground is still full of the roots of weeds. And though the good plant appears to come up, the weeds choke it out. And this is what he says of that. He that received seed among the weeds is the one who hears the word, and the care of this age, listen to this, and the deceitfulness of riches choke the word, and he becomes unfruitful. There are people who hear the word. They want to identify with the church. They may want what salvation promises, but they're too deceived by riches and too in love with the world and too unwilling to sacrifice to let go. And while they may outwardly name the name of Christ, if their heart is not toward God and their heart is not toward heaven, as indicated by where their treasure is, then no matter what their claim, they don't know the Lord. It's like that parable of the pearl of great price and the treasure in a field. In both cases, the man who wanted to buy the treasure and the man who wanted to buy the pearl sold all that he had to buy it. These are people who don't want to give up anything. They want their materialism, their wealth, their wickedness, and Jesus on top. And in Matthew 19, Jesus wouldn't tolerate that with the rich young ruler. He said, "Sell everything you have, give the money to the poor, and come and follow me." And the man was very rich and went away. He loved his riches more than Christ. I would venture to say that it's a sad thing. But today, we have given a lot of people the illusion that they're Christians because they talk a lot about Jesus, but if you look at their lifestyle, you're going to see that they betray that their real God is money and wealth. And may I go so far as to say some of them may be TV evangelists. And if you get behind the scenes of all the Jesus talk and start to see where they put their treasure, you're going to find out where their heart is. They love money. These people love possessions. Their treasure is on the earth, and that's where their heart is. And they serve money, and so they can't serve God. Back to James 4:4. Don't you know that friendship with the world is enmity with God? And whosoever therefore would be the friend of the world is the enemy of God. If you're into everything the world has to offer, you show your colors. John said, love not the world, neither the things that are in the world. If any man love the world, the love of the Father is not in him. 1 John 2:15. So the denunciation is directed at the rich fakers in the church who want to name the name of Jesus, but whose real God is money. And the church needs to speak to that, beloved. We can't allow people to live under the illusion that they're Christians and that Jesus' talk is sufficient when one look at their life shows they are absolutely consumed with the love of money. Now, at the same time, you say, is this directed just to those people? And I say, no. It also speaks to my heart, and it speaks to your heart, too, as Christians, because it reminds us of the sins of the fakers that we ought to avoid. It reminds us that we don't want to be anything like these people who outwardly name the name of Christ. As one writer says, he shows us the pit so none of us will fall into it. It's a strong warning of judgment against the wicked wealthy who are identified with the church, but whose hearts are toward their money and whose God is their money and whose life surrounds their own personal comfort and indulgence. But it's also a great statement to those who are true believers to be sure we avoid the sins that characterize these people. Now let's begin with the pronouncement that comes in verse 1. And it is a strong announcement of judgment. Come now, you rich men, weep and howl for your miseries that shall come upon you. Now, with that call for the wicked wealthy to respond appropriately, James begins his denunciation. He is saying inescapable doom is coming, and you ought to have the reaction of weeping and howling. The words come now, you'll note, are also back in verse 13 of chapter 4. He uses that little phrase twice. Here it introduces a new group. There it introduced the kind of people who just live their life without a thought for God. Here it introduces the wicked wealthy. It could be translated now listen, or get this, or see here. It's calling their attention. It's an attack in an Old Testament prophetic style. He calls them to stick up their ears and listen. And so he says, come now, you rich men. And that's the group he's attacking. That's the group he's denouncing. The materially wealthy who are wickedly wealthy. Now, do you remember who are the wealthy of the world? Do you remember when we defined that in our study of 1 Timothy? And we said that anybody is rich who has more than he what? Needs. If you have what you need, you have no discretion with your money. You have to use it all to survive. But if you have any discretionary money, you're in the category of the rich. So who are the wealthy? Those people who have more than they need to live. But who are the wicked wealthy to whom James speaks? They are the ones who misuse and utterly abuse the stewardship of that discretionary money. And so he's directing his attention to those whose lives are a continual abuse of their resources. Notice what he tells them to do. Weep and howl. Two very interesting words. Weep, klosate, means to sob out loud. It's not a silent crying. It means to sob out loud. It means to weep in a lamenting way. In fact, it is used for the wailing for the dead. You'll see it in the 7th chapter of Luke, verses 13 and 32, and pointedly you'll see it in John 11 in the wailing, weeping at the tomb of Lazarus. It was used for those sort of public wailings that went on at the time of a death. It is also used for the weeping and the wailing out loud that comes as a result of shame and regret. We see it so used in Luke 7, 38 and Matthew 26, 75. So it speaks of a verbal, vocal, loud, lamenting, wailing kind of sorrow. strong emotional outburst as people see the inescapable, damning judgment of hell facing them. That's the idea. Boy, now that you can see what you're really looking at, you better cry out loud, weep and lament. By the way, the same word is used back in chapter 4, verse 9, where it says, be afflicted, mourn, and weep. There it is the sorrow of repentance, but here there is no call for repentance. And so another word is added here. With repentance, there is a loud lamenting, and John earlier shared with me his testimony that when he begins to think about his sin, he cries out to God about that. There is a lament, I think, in the heart of anyone who faces God and confesses sin. But it ends at that point because where there is the lament of repentance, there is the grace of forgiveness. But where there is the lament here, there is no grace, and so the lament goes to a howl. It goes beyond that. Ola luzantes, an almost onomatopoeic word in the Greek, it means to shriek or to scream or to howl out loud. Beyond just lamenting, screaming, shrieking, shrill voice, it intensifies the outburst of despair, violent, uncontrollable grief. There are examples of this particularly in the Old Testament. The grief and the crying out and the howling of those who realize that they have committed the worst imaginable, the worst conceivable sins. You find it in the prophets. And in the present tense here, both of these verbs are saying, keep on lamenting, keep on screeching, shrieking, howling over your impending damnation. Very, very strong words. So James calls for a frantic response of overwhelming grief. Why? Look at verse 1 again. Because, or for, your miseries that shall come upon you. That word miseries, used only here in Romans 3:16, has to do with wretchedness. It has to do with trouble, beyond trouble, overwhelming suffering, overwhelming distress. And it's your miseries, he personalizes it, the miseries that are coming specifically on you. It's not generic. He's not saying collectively all of you should howl because collectively you're all going to suffer. He's saying you individually ought to howl because you're individually going to suffer misery. He doesn't tell us when it's coming, but we know when it's coming. It's coming at the coming of Christ. It's coming when they meet God. Judgment is inevitable. That's the cry here. Judgment on the wicked wealthy. In Luke, and I do want to cover a couple of other passages because it's so very important that you understand the whole picture of what Scripture teaches, and you know I like to do this because it fills up our thinking. You remember the story of the rich man and Lazarus? There was a certain rich man who was clothed in purple and fine linen and fared sumptuously every day. You remember that man? He had it all in this world. And it says he died and was buried in verse 23. And in Hades he lifted up his eyes, being in torment. Very vivid. He's in the burning, tormenting flame of a godless, Christ-rejecting eternity. Jesus pointed that out to the people when he gave that story of that rich man. I don't think it was a parable because people don't have proper names in parables, and the beggar had the name of Lazarus. So here was a rich man who ended up in the burning fury of Hades because he had lived all his life for his wealth. Back in Luke chapter 6 and verse 24, woe unto you that are rich, for you have received your consolation. Woe unto you that are full, for you will hunger. Woe unto you that laugh now, for you will mourn and weep. What statements. What fearful statements. I remember what Peter said to Simon in Acts 8, your money perish with you. If you live for money, you die, you perish, and may your money perish along with you. So in the Old Testament, from the lips of our Lord, and here from James, pronouncements of judgment on the wicked wealthy. But why? What is it that these people did that brings about this punishment? Let's look at the first of the four characteristics of the wicked wealthy that result in their judgment. And you just see how pertinent this first point is. They will be damned because, number one, their wealth was, get this, uselessly hoarded. Did you get that? Uselessly hoarded, verses 2 and 3. This is a damning thing. Your riches are corrupted, your garments are moth-eaten, your gold and silver are rusted, and the rust of them shall be a witness against you and shall eat your flesh as it were fire. You have hoarded wealth for the last days, or in the last days, better translation. The sin is mentioned at the end of verse 3. You have hoarded it. You have, the verb is the verb from which we get the word thesaurus. You have heaped up your hoarded treasure. You have stockpiled your wealth. You say, is that wrong? Yes. Because it's to the exclusion of its proper use. You have uselessly piled it up. Boy, that's a tragic sin of our own time. Obviously, when God prospers you and me and gives us more than we need, He does it that we might use it properly for His glory and to the advance of His kingdom. My approach to life says that I want to go out of this world just at the time my money runs out. And I want to make sure that I'm not hoarding up against some nebulous tomorrow that may never come when God is calling for the proper investment of all that I have into His eternal kingdom right now. Obviously, God provides for us so that we might provide for our families, and he that doesn't do that, 1 Timothy 5 says, is worse than an unbeliever. We are to take care of our family, of those in the extended family, of those bereft and widowed women who are known to us. Beyond that, every other part of the money that God has given us and the wealth He has given us is to be used somehow for His glory. Scripture tells us that some of it is to be devoted to His service. In the Old Testament, they gave it to the temple. They gave it even to the building of the tabernacle. They gave to God regularly what God desired from them, some tithes which they had to give, and many, many free will offerings which they gave out of the willingness of their heart. It is to be devoted to His service. Jesus said, Luke 6:38, give and it shall be given unto you, pressed down, shaken together, and running over shall men give into your bosom. The Apostle Paul wrote and said, the first day of the week, let each one of you lay by him in store as God has prospered him. So our wealth is to be given to the kingdom. It is to be given to the expansion of the kingdom, to the extension of the kingdom, not as a legalistic enterprise, but because our hearts are so consumed with the mission of the kingdom and with the love of the Lord who is the King. Thirdly, not only is it to be used on the family God has given us and devoted to the service of the kingdom, but thirdly, it is to be used to win the lost. I can't think of anything better to do with money than to invest it in those who win the lost. In Luke 16, in a very, very direct statement regarding the use of money, Jesus said, make to yourselves friends by means of the money of unrighteousness, that when it fails, they may receive you into everlasting habitation. In other words, use your money to make friends who will greet you in heaven when you get there. Use your money to win people to Christ. What else? Uselessly hoarding it violates God's intention. Fourthly, the Scripture says, use your money to care for the needy. I read you those passages in the Old Testament, and every one of the prophetic diatribes against the wicked are basically because they defrauded the poor and the needy and the fatherless and the widow. And they held back from those in need. And John says in 1 John 3 that if you close up your compassion to that kind of person, then you tell me how the love of God dwells in you. If you hoard your money rather than give it to those in need. Even the Apostle Paul in Galatians 2 spoke so directly about how important it was to remember the poor and said, I also was diligent to do that. Providing for your family, devoting it to the service of the kingdom, using it to win the lost, caring for those in need, and then a fifth we could add, support people who minister. The servant is worthy of his hire. Feed the ox that treads out the grain. In other words, support the ministry. You have been given wealth by God. Use it for the care of the people God has given you. Use it to devote to His service. Use it to win the lost. Use it to care for those in need. Use it to support those in ministry. But don't hoard it. And if it has been your characteristic to hoard it all uselessly, then, says James, you'll be damned for such an evidence of the fact that your heart is set on earthly things and your God is money, not the true God. There's no place for saying you're a believer, you're a true child of God, you're a lover of Christ, a servant of God, and then amassing a fortune uselessly stashed away without regard for God's word at all. Now, James depicts this kind of hoarding. Look at the way he depicts it. He mentions, first of all, riches corrupted. Secondly, garments moth-eaten. Thirdly, gold and silver rusted. Now, apart from land and houses, and we'll just cover this briefly, so stay with me. Apart from land and houses, wealth really was involved with those three things. First, the riches generally refer to food, grain, wheat, barley, perhaps even some meat that would be stored that was susceptible to decay. The term decay, I think, gives us the latitude to translate the word riches, or at least to see that it has the sense of food, that which can easily decay. People put their wealth in stockpiling grain, like the rich fool whose barns were full. He said, pull them down, build greater barns, store it all there, eat, drink, and be merry. In other words, I'll live out my life. I'll never work again. I've got it all stashed forever. And that is the evidence of an unregenerate heart, laziness. I got it all piled up. And of course, that was typical in that day. Stock up your grain and live off it the rest of your life. Amass as much as you can for yourself, uselessly hoarding it. And they did that with grain, stockpiling it. The word riches, by the way, is the word plutos. And the word comes from the name of one of the ancient Greek gods of mythology. His name, Plutos, means the abundant yielding of the earth. So that's really what that word means. And by the way, he was said in Greek mythology to be the son of Demetra, the goddess of the earth. So the word Plutos then has a connection through Greek mythology with what the earth produces, and thereby we also can conclude that it can be used to refer to the food, vegetables, grain, and perhaps even meat that are stored up as a result of the products of the earth. But James says they are rotted, sesapen. They are corrupted. The noun form of that verb is used for a putrefying sore and speaks of corrupting decay. So he says, all your hoarded grain is rotted. And the picture here is not of a judgment, but of a reality. You can't keep it, it'll rot. You can't stockpile it, it'll decay. Your hoarding is so useless because in the end, it's going to be no good to anybody. Then secondly, rich people put their money and their fortune into garments. And he uses the word garment here, himadia. It means the loose, long outer robe. They would put rich embroidery and jewelry. Those robes were passed on as heirlooms, and you could literally have a fortune in your garments. And of course, when those garments were folded and stacked somewhere, as you well know, the larva of moth could ruin them. And garments, as our Lord even talked about, could be moth-eaten. And so if you're stockpiling your treasure in grain and that, it's going to get rotted given enough time. If you stockpile it in garments, they're going to be moth-eaten given enough time. And then thirdly, your gold and silver have rusted, corroded. Obviously, the coinage of that day of which James refers is like the coinage of which our Lord referred in Matthew 6, where he said, "Lay up your treasure in heaven where moth and rust do not corrupt." The implication is, and we have some research to back it up, that coins in those days were not pure silver or pure gold, but mixed with an alloy tended, given the right circumstances, to rust indeed. And James says money stashed somewhere over the long period of time, buried in the ground, may itself rust. And then what do you have? Then what do you have? Nothing. James' point is so basic. How sinful, how foolish, how stupid to hoard money, to hoard clothing, to hoard food when it all rots. And even if it remains, you won't. And if that's the way you've lived your life, then the question is whether you worship God at all. An unfortunate miser was distressed about his unfortune, and according to the story, he said, "What an unfortunate wretch I am," to one of his neighbors. "Last night someone took away my treasure, which I had buried in my garden, and they placed a stone in its place." To which the neighbor replied, "But you never used your treasure." So, my friend, simply bring yourself to believe that the stone is still your treasure. And you are none the poorer. It's wisdom. If all it's going to do is rot, why worry about it? We hoard so many things: stocks, bonds, savings account, gold, silver, jewelry, possessions. I'd like to see what would happen some Sunday if everybody brought their jewelry and dumped it down here. All the silver and the gold, and we melted it down, and we might buy half a Panorama City. I don't know. That's how they built the tabernacle. Where is your treasure? Where is it invested? Where are you piling it up? We hoard so many things. A little lady called me some weeks ago and she said, "I'm bringing you all my stock. I want to give it all to the Lord." And she came in and unrolled all these little stocks and took off rubber bands and out of envelopes. And she went away blessed because now it was all in the Lord's hands. And she called me the other day and she said, "I know you're taking good care of it, aren't you?" She said, "I wouldn't give it to anybody but you." And I am responsible to take good care of it and use it for the advancement of the kingdom. That's wonderful. I don't want you to be irresponsible about your life, but I want you to know that you can't hoard it. Somebody said, "If money talks, all it ever says to me is goodbye." And there's no question but that that is true. So before it can say goodbye, why don't

rise up and testify to your ungodliness. It'll testify to your hoarding. It'll testify to your stockpiling. And the ruin of the things the rich hoarded is a graphic picture of their own ruin. Their hoarded, rotted, moth-eaten, rusted riches give loud testimony to the state of their heart. The rotting, corroded riches that are hoarded become the witness at the divine court to bring unarguable evidence for their eternal damnation. Their covetous, selfish, compassionless, earthbound approach to life becomes in itself their condemnation. All that hoarded wealth is witness for the prosecution declaring their guilt and the just God to condemn them to hell. And then the rust is personalized not only to be a witness, but the rust becomes the executioner, and he says it'll eat your flesh as it were fire. And he personalizes the rust into fire, and the rust, which first of all was the decaying element, then personalized becomes the witness, and then personalized becomes the executioner. Rust moves slow, but this rust acts like fire, and fire is the fastest consumer of all. Corrosion may be slow, but fire is the fastest destroyer. In the day of judgment, the rust of your hoarded goods will rise up to testify against you and become the fire that burns your fleshes, plural. Very interesting that James uses the plural, because he's not talking about a group, he's talking about individuals again. Each one of your flesh will burn as your own riches rise up to be your executioner. By the way, that's a reminder that hell is a physical place. Your fleshes will burn there. That is a physical place. There is real burning there. There is a fire that is not quenched, and you will have, according to John 5, a resurrected body suited to bear the punishment of an eternal hell and feel the flame forever and never be consumed. That hell is reserved for people who hoarded their treasure. Hell is for hoarders of treasure. And he closes by saying, you have hoarded wealth, no kingdom investment, uselessly stockpiling your goods, rotting away without regard for God, for Christ, for others, and you're headed for hell, and that'll be a witness against you. And then he adds this final note, and you've done it in these last days, the Greek text says. You've done it in these last days. In other words, you lived without regard for redemptive history. You did it in the messianic period. These last days are from the first coming of Christ to his second coming. John says, my little children, it is the last time. We're in the last days. Christ has appeared once in the end of the age. This is the last time. And so what you've done is hoarded your wealth in the last days with no regard for God's clock, no regard for redemptive history, no regard for eternity, totally wasted your life and all your resources. How bizarre. How utterly unthinkable. Amassing wealth in a day when the world is perishing. I'll tell you something. If people who represent Jesus Christ really were concerned about lost people going to hell and really were concerned about reaching the world for Jesus Christ, they would not be buying half a dozen homes, having millions of dollars in bank accounts, spending millions of dollars on cars and other personal items, and spending a fortune to pad their own seat. That's a dead giveaway as to where somebody's heart is. I don't care who they say they represent. There's a betrayal of what's really in the heart. There is no way you can affirm the salvation of a person like that. Now, God knows I don't know that, but I certainly stand and say they don't seem to pass the test. They who, in the name of Jesus Christ, who claim to want to reach a world but busy themselves amassing a fortune illegitimately for themselves. That's absolutely inconsistent with any commitment to be consumed to win a lost world to the Savior. To have the heart

of Jesus is to reach out with what you have to people who don't have what they need, not to consume things on your own lust. The only acceptable way to live in the light of the second coming of Christ in these last days of redemptive history is to live holding very loosely the wealth that God gives you, and to make sure you're using it for His glory. If you've been living in illusion about your Christianity, but when you self-examine a little bit, you see your real God is money, then bow the knee to Jesus before it's too late. And if as a Christian you find yourself infringing in this area of sin, ask God's Spirit to root it out of your life. Loosen your grip on the things of this world and give you the heart of the prophet who sees all things to be used for the glory of God. And anything hoarded is rotted. God gives us new things every day. He wouldn't let them take manna for more than one day. The ground replenishes our food every season. We don't need to hoard against the unknown future. We need to invest in the eternal kingdom with the promise that God will never allow His people to want if they're faithful to Him. Let's bow in prayer. Father, we thank You for our time tonight. It's been a wonderful and rich time, and we bless You for giving it to us. We thank You for the songs and the testimonies of this hour, and we pray that You'll confirm to our heart these things that are from Your Spirit. For Jesus' sake.

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1: I want us again to open our Bibles tonight to the fifth chapter of the Epistle of James, and we will examine this wonderful opening section, rich, though frightening, full of awe and wonder, as we see the Spirit of God speak directly the words of judgment on the wicked wealthy. Perhaps I ought to say as an opening remark that we have carried along the emphasis many times in speaking about God's judgment on wicked wealthy people, that it is not wealth that is sinful, it is the misuse and abuse of it, and that, of course, is the case in this text. As we learned last time, this is yet another of James' tests for living, saving faith. It is another test to validate or invalidate a person's claim to be a Christian. It is one thing to claim to be a Christian, it is another thing to verify the claim with your life. And I suppose that all of us, to one degree or another, would disclaim Christ in the life of someone in whom we saw no reason to believe they were a Christian. And that's really what James is after. He is simply saying that the visible test, the sort of litmus test of life, as to whether or not you're a Christian has to do with the way you live. And that's just about as obvious and basic as it can be expressed. Every one of us puts our claim to faith in Christ on the line every day by the way we live, the way we talk, the way we conduct ourselves. And so you could look at a person's life in a myriad of different perspectives and see the validity or the invalidation of their claim to know Christ. And money is one of those very, very key tests. How a person is related to money does tell us what we need to know about their relation to God. Jesus said, if you lay up treasure on earth, in other words, if your concern is to amass your fortune here, then your heart is here. If, on the other hand, you lay up treasure in heaven, your heart is there. Your heart is either earthbound or heavenbound, so says our Lord in Matthew 6, 19 to 21. And then again in Luke chapter 16, verses 11 to 14, he said, in effect, summing it all up, that those people who serve money do not serve God, and those people who serve God do not serve money. The two are mutually exclusive. And if you live for money, you do not live for God. And James says it back in chapter 4, verse 4, you adulteresses, do you not know that the friendship of the world is enmity with God? Whosoever therefore will be a friend of the world is the enemy of God. If you are concerned with the things of this world, you demonstrate that you are a friend of the world and an enemy of God. Again, they are mutually exclusive. And then we reminded you last time of 1 John 2, in which John writes and says, if any man loves the world, the love of the Father is not in him. So we can tell a lot about a person by what we see in terms of their use of and abuse of money. Now, obviously, in the congregation to which James wrote, scattered Jews congregating together in the name of Christ in some locale unknown to us, there were people who were claiming to know Christ, but whose lives were an invalidation of the claim. And in part, some of them were obviously lovers of money rather than lovers of God. They were the weedy soil we saw of Matthew 13, and though there was an initial response to the gospel, the deceitfulness of riches choked out that life before it could ever bear fruit. And such are those professing Christians that James wants to call to self-examination in this passage. I mentioned to you also last Lord's Day, because I cannot restrain myself from mentioning it due to the fact that it's in the papers every day and on the media, that we're not surprised by the current PTL scandal. I'm not, because the worship of money is especially characteristic of people who are false teachers. It is characteristic of false teachers that they are engaged in things that bring them money and in things that are scandalous and immoral kinds of conduct. To bring that a little more clear in your focus, look with me for a moment at 2 Peter. And I'm enlarging from the text of James, admittedly. James is primarily interested in those who were in the congregation who were loving money and therefore claimed illegitimately to be Christians. I'm broadening it to say that those who are especially guilty of claiming to be Christians but loving money are false teachers who are in it for the money and who use the name of Jesus to make merchandise of people. Notice in 2 Peter chapter 2, he starts out by talking about false prophets and false teachers who secretly, always secretly, they never announce who they are. They are always wolves in sheep's clothing, as Matthew 7:15 says. And a wolf in sheep's clothing is simply a wolf dressed up in a garment of wool. And the garment of wool was the cloak of a prophet. So you have a wolf dressed like a prophet. False teachers, false prophets, and they bring in destructive or damnable heresies that include denying the Lord that bought them, and they bring on themselves swift destruction. And many people follow their pernicious or evil ways. Then verse 3, and the motive is through covetousness, they covet. They want things and money and power. With feigned words, that is, with words of hypocrisy, they make merchandise of you. They really turn you into a commodity for their own gain. Down in verse 10 further, he talks about these kinds of people being presumptuous, self-willed. And you follow the text into verse 12, they are natural brute beasts that ought to be taken and destroyed. They speak evil of the things they don't understand, and they will utterly perish in their own corruption. They will receive the reward of unrighteousness as they that count it pleasure to revel in the daytime. That is, they engage in wildness and wickedness in the daytime. They are flesh spots and filth scabs, reveling with their own deceivings while they feast with you. Their eyes are full of adultery. They can't cease from sin. They beguile unstable souls. They have a heart they have exercised with covetous practices. And then he says, they, like Balaam in verse 15, love the wages of unrighteousness. Verse 18, they speak great swelling words of vanity. They are proud and egotistical, and they are the heroes of all their own stories. They allure through the lusts of the flesh, through much wantonness, those that are just escaping from them who live in error. They are especially good at capturing people who are just coming out of some error but haven't yet grasped the truth. Verse 19, they promise liberty, but they are the servants of corruption. Now, in those verses, we find some factors that are repeated. One, they tend to be immoral, corrupt, evil. Two, they tend to be hypocritical. That is, they use words that speak of God and Christ, but they're words of hypocrisy. And most particularly for our thought tonight, they do it for money. They make merchandise out of people. They function on the level of those who are covetous. And then I'd like to call your attention to Jude's epistle, a couple of books to the right. And in the little epistle of Jude, which is just one chapter, and by the way, in this month's issue of the Word of Grace newsletter, which we send out to all those who listen to the program, and you ought to be on that mailing list. It's a wonderful newsletter. But in that, there's a little insert that I took from that magazine as I was looking at it the other day, and it notes the marks of a charlatan as found in the Epistle of Jude. First of all, they teach license instead of grace, verse 4. They creep in unawares. They are ungodly men turning the grace of our God into lasciviousness. In other words, they use grace to excuse their misconduct, turning grace into license. They want to talk about God's forgiveness and God's restoration and love, and they're liable to sin one week and pop up as the guest evangelist the next week. In verses 7 to 8, it tells us they engage in fornication and sodomy. Like Sodom and Gomorrah, they give themselves over to fornication. They go after strange flesh, the gross sin of homosexuality. They defile the flesh, it says in verse 8. They also defy authority. They speak evil of dignities, that is, they have no regard for those who are the angels of God. They assert themselves to be supreme, and there is no higher court than they. They speak evil of things they don't understand, verse 10. They discredit things that are true, and they give credit to things that are not. Verse 11, woe to them, they have gone the way of Cain and ran greedily after the heir of Balaam for reward. That again brings up the idea of their covetous greed. Verse 12, they always identify with true believers. They come to your love feasts. They feast with you, but they don't belong with you. They are spots, filth scabs, clouds without water, trees without fruit, withered up. Twice dead, plucked up by the roots. They inevitably boast about themselves. Verse 16, they walk after their own lusts, and their mouth speaks great swelling words, having men's persons in admiration for their own advantage. They flatter to gain an advantage, and they are overwhelmed with sensual lusts. Verse 19 says they are sensual. They do not have the Spirit. It's a package, folks. When you see false teachers, you look at all of the accoutrements that come with it, and it's not that difficult to discern what you're looking at. So James announces God's judgment on people who are the wicked wealthy. Whether they are just people in the church naming Christ or those false teachers of whom Peter and Jude have written so clearly. Let's go back then to James and look at chapter 5 and refresh ourselves for a moment and then complete this passage. In verse 1, James says, come now, you rich, weep and howl for your miseries or your wretchedness that shall come upon you. He directs his attention to the rich. He says to them, now listen to me, and the right response because of the misery that's going to come upon you in the judgment of God is that you should weep and howl. Those two words call for a violent, almost uncontrollable grief in the light of inescapable divine judgment. Weep and howl, as I pointed out last time, is very much an Old Testament kind of approach. It speaks about the idea of having verbal outward remorse at the impending doom that is coming from the judging hand of God. Isaiah calls upon people, for example, that are going to be judged in chapter 15 and verse 3, the people of Moab. And he says, in their streets they shall gird themselves with sackcloth. On the tops of their houses and in their streets everyone shall wail, weeping abundantly. And Heshbon shall cry out, and Elealeh, and their voice shall be heard, and so forth and so on. Very much does James approximate the Old Testament prophet in calling for mourning. In chapter 16 of Isaiah, verse 7, therefore shall Moab wail for Moab. Everyone shall wail, and the foundations of Kir-Hareseth shall you mourn because they are stricken. Even in chapter 23, verse 1, yes, the burden against Tyre. Howl, you ships of Tarshish, for it is laid waste so that there's no house, no entering in. And there are many other Old Testament passages, Jeremiah 48:20, another one that comes to mind in Ezekiel 21:12, where people are called to mourn and howl. Even that marvelous chapter 8 of Amos does the very same thing. So he starts out by saying, you better mourn, you better howl, you better weep, you better violently be agitated because of the impending judgment of God. And then he gives them the reasons for the judgment. The inexorable and escapable judgment of God is coming for four reasons. Because their wealth was, one, uselessly hoarded, two, unjustly robbed, three, self-indulgently spent, and four, ruthlessly acquired. And these are the serious and damning sins of the wicked wealthy. Now, first remember, verses 2 and 3 speak of hoarding your riches, and remember that word plutos is connected to the name of one of the Greek gods, a name which meant that which is yielded from the abundance of the earth. And it's my conviction that James primarily has in mind here the riches that are stored in foodstuffs, like the wealthy man in Luke who stored his grain in his barns and said, I'll take my ease, eat, drink, and be merry, live out my life, never moving my fingers again. I have amassed enough grain to sustain me for food and to sell for everything else I need. In those days, basically, wealth was stored in three commodities, food, clothing, and money. And so first James attacks the idea of food. Your food is corrupted. Your riches, your plutos, are decayed. Rather than using their wealth to care for their family and to give to the Lord's work and to take the gospel to the lost and to care for the poor and the needy and the widow and the orphan, rather than using their money to support those in ministry, they hoarded it uselessly. They amassed it to themselves for their own future indulgence, and their food was decayed and their garments became moth-eaten. And their gold and silver, which then was mixed with alloy and was subject to corrosion, had indeed rusted. And so he warns them that everything they have put their trust in is useless. The grain is decayed, the clothes are moth-eaten, and the coins are rusted. What do you have now? The rust comes to life and is personified in verse 3, and the rust becomes a witness against them. Their rusted money shows their hoarding spirit. Their rusted money shows how indifferent they were to the poor. Their rusted money shows how uncaring they were to the needy. Their rusted money shows that they cared not to spread the gospel. They cared not to invest in the ongoing of the kingdom. And their rusted money stands up to be the witness against them. And then he goes a step further, and the rust becomes that which eats your flesh, as it were fire. The rust personified is not only the witness against them, but their executioner. Their executioner. And why? The end of verse 3. You have hoarded together for the last days. In other words, you have amassed and hoarded your wealth literally in these last days. How could you do that? Realizing that we live in the last days. Realizing that we live in the end of the age when the Messiah has come and we are waiting for His imminent second coming. Realizing that we are called to the proclamation of the gospel of the kingdom. Realizing that we are to do what God has called us to do, that is, to use our money to support our family, to use it for the poor and the needy, for the ministry, for the winning of the lost. You have hoarded it for yourself, and your money is a witness against you, and your rusted money will be your executioner. And not in a slow way like money corrodes, but in a fast way, he says it will eat your flesh as if it were fire. Rust is slow, fire is fast. You have done it in these last days. In other words, you live without regard for redemptive history. You lived without taking notice of God's clock. You lived as if all things would continue as they were. You lived as if Jesus had never come and would never come again. You live with no thought of using money to purchase for yourselves eternal friends, as Luke 16 so beautifully puts it. You wasted your life totally. You wasted your treasure. You treasured up, in the words of Romans 2:5, wrath against the day of wrath. You just piled up judgment. And the more rusted coins you had, and the more moth-eaten clothes you had, and the more decaying food you had, the louder the testimony against you in the day of judgment. Hoarding wealth is a serious sin. Hell, frankly, is for hoarders. Look at Matthew 25 for a moment, and there is there, I think, a vivid illustration of this. Matthew 25, verse 24, then he that had received one talent came, and you remember what he did with the one talent? What did he do with it? Buried it in the ground, didn't use it. And he says in verse 25, I was afraid and hid the talent in the earth, did nothing with what you gave me, got no return on it at all, no spiritual return, for this parable is to illustrate spiritual investment, not financial investment. I did nothing with it. I did not use it to advance the kingdom. I did not use it to exalt your name. I buried it. It was wasted. The Lord said, you wicked, slothful servant. You ought to have put my money to the exchangers. Then at my coming, I should have received mine own with interest. That's not talking about having a good bank account. That's not putting your money in a good T-bill so that you get a good return. The physical illustration of investing with the bank is an illustration of using what God gives you to advance His kingdom to pay spiritual dividends. And so he says, take the talent away from him and give it to the one who has 10. For unto every one that has shall be given, and the one who has will have more abundance. But from the one who has not, even what he has will be taken away. And then verse 30, cast that unprofitable servant into outer darkness. There shall be weeping and gnashing of teeth. Send him to hell. He hoarded his treasure. And so I say again, hell is for hoarders, for people who, though they may name the name of Christ, show by the way they amass money for their own self and their own pleasure that they have no thought for God or for heaven or for His kingdom. My little children, says John in 1 John 2, it is the last time. It's time for us to give away what we have to gain eternal life for those who will hear and believe. It's not that our money buys salvation. It is that money invested in that way demonstrates where our hearts are. In 1 Corinthians Chapter 7, the Apostle Paul, in talking about the fact that we were living in the end times, says, it remains that they that have wives be as though they had none, and they that weep as though they wept not, and they that rejoice as though they rejoice not, and they that buy as though they possessed not, and they that use this world as not abusing it, for the fashion of the world is passing away. Don't get into it. Whatever is necessary or whatever comes as a blessing of God to you, accept with a thankful heart, but take your resources and invest them in eternity. This is the last day. And the man who piles up everything he can for his own pleasure, the man of Luke 12 who sits back and says, eat, drink, and be merry, you've got it all, is the man of whom it says, he that lays up treasure for himself, but is not rich toward God. And that man, to that man, God said, you fool, this night your soul will be required of you. You're a fool to amass a fortune to yourself, hoarding it from the purposes for which God gave it to you. Very basic. In fact, later in that same 12th chapter of Luke, Jesus says, rather seek the kingdom of God and all these things shall be added unto you. Just seek the kingdom and let God add what He chooses to add. And don't be afraid, little flock. It's your Father's good pleasure to give you the kingdom. You're not going to be poor. You're going to be eternally rich. You're going to be so rich you can't even imagine it. You're going to be so rich forever that it's beyond yours and my ability to even conceive of it. So sell what you have. and give alms, give to the poor. Provide yourselves bags which don't grow old, a treasure in the heavens that fails not, where no thief approaches, neither moth corrupts, for where your treasure is, there will your heart be also. Don't stash your stuff. Use it for the kingdom. And in 1 Timothy chapter 6, verse 17, charge them that are rich in this age that they be not high-minded nor trust in uncertain riches, but in God, who gives us richly all things to enjoy, that they do good, that they be rich in good works, ready to distribute, willing to share, and thus laying up in store for themselves a good foundation against the time to come, that they may lay hold on eternal life. The only way to live in the light of the coming of Christ is investing in His glory and in His kingdom. These people claimed to be Christians, but obviously they hoarded everything they had. The damning sin of uselessly hoarding your wealth brought about judgment. There's a second sin. Not only was their wealth uselessly hoarded, but it was unjustly robbed in the first place. They weren't even entitled to it. Notice verse 4. Behold, the wages of the laborers who have reaped down or mowed, literally, your fields, which is kept back by fraud, cries out. And the cries of them who have reaped are entered into the ears of the Lord of Sabaoth. Instead of being generous with the poor, they exploited them. Instead of giving to the poor, they withheld from them. Instead of giving them the small wage that they had earned, they kept it back. And verse 4 begins with the word behold, because it's almost inconceivable. Hard to believe. So utterly contrary to their claim to be Christians, so shocking a behavior. The pay or the wages of the laborers who mowed your fields. It speaks of day laborers. In the economy of Israel, there were people who hung around the marketplace. Every morning, they would go to the marketplace in their village, and they would wait, hoping that someone would come to hire a day laborer. They would work for whatever agreed-upon wage they could get. Old Testament law was very strict on how you paid day laborers. For example, in the 24th chapter of Deuteronomy, as God is laying down the regulations for the life of His people, He says, thou shalt not oppress, verse 14, a hired servant who is poor and needy, whether he be of thy brethren or of the sojourner who is in thy land within thy gates. At his day, get that, at his day thou shalt give him his hire. Neither shall the sun go down upon it, for he is poor, and he sets his heart upon it, lest he cry against thee unto the Lord, and it be sin unto thee. He'll cry to God against you, because if you don't pay him for that day, he can't eat. He works to eat and to feed his family. He has no ongoing source of income, and he must be paid before the sun goes down so that he may take his pay and feed his family. In Leviticus 19:13, thou shalt not defraud thy neighbor, neither rob him. The wages of him that is hired shall not abide with thee all night until the morning. You pay him before the night falls. The same idea. Strict pay for day laborers. A perfect illustration of this kind of aspect of Jewish economy is found in Matthew chapter 20, where it says, the kingdom of heaven is like a man as a householder went out early in the morning to hire laborers into his vineyard, and he agreed with his laborers for a denarius a day. He met them in the marketplace, and they negotiated, and they went off to work. You remember the parable, he hired people all during the day, and at the end chose to pay them all the same. But the point that I want to draw is simply that that was a normal part of the economy of Israel. The agricultural cycle demanded that. You couldn't employ people all year long, only at the time of planting and the time of harvesting. And so day laborers were much a part of the economy. And he says to these wicked rich people, these people have come and they have mowed your fields, they have worked for you, reaped down your crops, and you have kept back by fraud the wages that are due to them. The verb, kept back by fraud, is one word, aphustereo. It means to withhold by default or to withhold by fraud. It doesn't indicate delay. It indicates total default. It isn't that they delayed in paying. It's that they refused to pay. They robbed the poor people. Now, it doesn't necessarily mean that they didn't pay them anything. What it means is they didn't pay them what they were due. And so the rich then had money hoarded that they unjustly gained. And again, he personifies those wages like he personified the rust. And in verse 4, the wages cry out. Kradze, present active. It's like screaming. That very same verb is used of the screaming of demons when they're expelled from their victims. You'll find it used, for example, in Mark 9:26 and Luke 9:39. And what James is saying is the wages themselves cry out to God. They are personified, much like other inanimate objects that cry out for justice. Do you remember Genesis 4:10? How that the blood of Abel cries out from the ground for justice? Or in Genesis 18:20, Genesis 19:13, it says that the sin of Sodom cries out to God. Does God hear? Look back at verse 4. And the cries of them who have reaped, and here we have the cries of the people, are entered into the ears of the Lord of Sabaoth. I read you the Old Testament text, Deuteronomy 24:15. You better pay their wages, or the cries of the people who have been defrauded will reach the ears of God. And this is what this says. It's as if James took it right out of Deuteronomy 24:15, and he says, the cries of those who have reaped are entered into the ears of the Lord of Sabaoth. The painful cry of the robbed victims, the poor, defrauded people, reach the ears of God. And they continue to echo in his righteous ears until he makes it right. By the way, Lord of Sabaoth is a marvelous thought. Sabaoth is untranslated. It's transliterated. It means Lord of hosts. And that means Lord of the army of heaven. Lord who is the almighty commander of all the hosts of heaven. Lord of the supernatural army. In other words, the one who hears you is the almighty God who commands the armies of heaven and who will call that army into judgment. And by the way, do I need to remind you that when the Lord steps out in judgment, it is his army that is the executioner? In 2 Thessalonians 1:8, in flaming fire, taking vengeance on them that know not God. Who does that? Who comes in flaming fire? Verse 7, when the Lord Jesus shall be revealed from heaven with his mighty angels. The angels are the agents of judgment. In the parables of Matthew 13, it is the angels who reap. It is the angels who separate. They're the agents of judgment. And so the cry of the poor, defrauded people reaches the ears of God. I've been thinking about that lately. I've been thinking about these media ministries that rob poor people. I've been reading that the average donor is a 55 to 65-year-old middle America woman who has very little, and that these people, trusting people, are sending their money to robbers and thieves who are living in opulent luxury and self-consumption that beggars language to describe, at the expense of the people they've defrauded in the name of Christ. It's a frightening sin for which to be guilty. They have robbed people in the name of Christ. And they have, in fact, robbed God, because I fear that they have received much of the money that would have been given to that genuine movement of God that occurs in a local church where those people might attend. Money could have ended up in service to him. It ends up in some evangelist's pocket, buying his cars and boats and houses and trips and hanging jewelry all over his wife and whatever else. It's a very, very serious issue when people in the name of Christ or in the name of any religion rob people for supposedly the sake of spiritual ends, only to pour millions and millions into their own indulgence. They certainly are living illustrations of verse 4. And a frightening judgment falls on those who defraud, those who default, First of all, that which they possess, having stolen from other people, cries out against them. And furthermore, those people who see them exposed and see the defrauding will cry out to God, the God who commands the armies of heaven in eternal judgment, and I believe that God will act. The judgment falls on the wicked wealthy because they uselessly hoarded and unjustly robbed wealth, and they face the judgment of hell. There's a third sin, and they all overlap. Self-indulgently spent. Their robbed and hoarded wealth they spend on themselves. Verse 5, you have lived in pleasure on the earth and been wanton is the old English word. You have nourished your hearts as in a day of slaughter. After increasing your wealth through robbery, and after hoarding it all, you now use it for your own indulgence. And to express the self-indulgence of the wealthy wicked, he uses three verbs. First of all, notice verse 5, you have lived, literally it reads, you have lived luxuriously on the earth. Truphao. The word in itself doesn't necessarily relate to sin. It means basically softness. You have lived in softness. Soft luxury is a good way to say it. You're no Robin Hood. You're not stealing from people to give to other people. You're stealing from people to pad your own bed. Extravagant comfort, that's the idea. You have indulged in extravagant comfort. Listen, God doesn't necessarily want you to sit on a soap box and sleep on a straw mat. But you've carried it way beyond anything reasonable. And it follows. Look at what we're seeing today. These people who have amassed these huge amounts of money, who have robbed the people that they have taken it from, have consumed it on themselves. Oh, they'll want to point to this over here and that over there and this good thing over here. But frankly, the massive amount of it is to give them soft luxury, a lifestyle of indulgence, personal indulgence. That is the issue. To live way beyond what is normal, what is acceptable. What do you think you're going to see, they said about John the Baptist, Luke 7:25. A man in soft clothing? Behold, they who are gorgeously appareled and live delicately are in king's courts. Not anymore, they're on TV. Naming Jesus' name. You watch him. You ever see him with the same outfit on twice? Ever? A fortune, an absolute fortune is spent on their wardrobe, their cars, their houses, their furnishings. It just follows. And he goes further. Soft luxury. Then he says, and you have been wanton. Or as the NAS puts it, you have led a life of wanton pleasure. To put it simply, you gave yourself to vice. Luxury leads to vice. You start living the soft life, and it takes its toll. And you begin to be consumed with your own pleasure. And your own pleasure takes over, and then you want all the pleasures that you desire, and luxury turns to vice. We've seen it. We've watched it. It's played right out in front of us. She that lives in pleasure is dead while she lives, 1 Timothy 5:6 says. But people live it out. They live out that wanton, pleasure, mad, vice-filled life. that really begins when someone wants everything that makes them feel good. Soft luxury leads to vice. It plunges people into dissipation. A life, you see here, let me put it to you another way. A life without self-denial is a life that soon runs out of control in every area. People totally concerned with luxury and pleasure can't restrain themselves. A man with money closes his eyes to the needs of other people, closes his eyes to the work of God, but has his eyes wide open to his own self-gratification, and he lives to gratify himself. I watch these people spend money like a drunk sailor. It's absolutely beyond comprehension. And then to indulge themselves in every imaginable vice. And then thirdly, he says, and this is a climax, he's moving down the ladder deeper into the pit. Thirdly, he says, you have fattened your hearts. Stop at that point. Trepho means to feed, nourish, or fatten. It's used of an animal. It's used in the Septuagint of Jeremiah 46:21 about fattening up calves. And you, what do you do when you get a calf? If you've ever raised cattle or any kind of animal like that, you fatten them up for what? For slaughter. That's the whole point. You fatten them up because the fatter they are, the more they're going to bring you on the hoof when you weigh them. And that's why you fatten them. And he says, you've fattened your hearts. You've satiated yourself. That's right. You've indulged yourself to the limit. If you wanted to buy it, you bought it. If you wanted to do it, you did it. And you drank the cup dry. You started with soft luxury, and then you led yourself right into vice, and you have satiated every desire you've got. When it says you fattened your hearts, it means your inner desires. You sought to fill out every single self-indulgence. It reminded me, as I was thinking about that, of a man. His name was Solomon, and he wrote a book called Ecclesiastes, and this is what he said in chapter 2, verse 4. I made for myself great works. I built houses. I planted vineyards. I made gardens and orchards. I planted trees in them of all kinds of fruits. I made pools of water to water therewith the wood that brings forth trees. I got servants and maidens and had servants born in my house. And I had great possessions of herds and flocks above all that were in Jerusalem before me. I gathered also silver and gold and the peculiar treasure of kings and of the provinces. I got men singers and women singers and delights of the sons of men as musical instruments and that of all sorts. Boy, I had one long party. So I was great. Modest fellow, isn't he? And I increased more than all that were before me in Jerusalem. Also my wisdom remained with me, and whatsoever mine eyes desired, I kept not from them. I withheld not my heart from any joy, for my heart rejoiced in all my labor, and this was my portion of all my labor. I worked for it. I deserve it. Have I heard that recently? I worked hard for it. I deserve it. And then I looked on all the works that my hands had wrought and on the labor that I had labored to do, and behold, all was nothing. And there was no profit under the sun. It was vexation. And Solomon says, I got it all and it was nothing. Worse than that, worse than being nothing, it brings about judgment. Notice that little phrase at the end of verse 5, as in a day of slaughter. What is a day of slaughter? It has to be a day of judgment. That's a frightening depiction of judgment. You know how they killed animals? Same way they kill them today, slit their throat. You're just like a fat cow headed to have your throat slit. Very, very vivid language. And the wealthy wicked who have uselessly hoarded the money they unjustly robbed and have self-indulgently spent it are simply fattened calves waiting the judgment of God. You say, is there any hope that anything could change? Of course, if there would be repentance and true saving faith. In Isaiah 34, I was thinking about this, and I want to take just a moment as we draw this message to a conclusion. Not quite yet, don't leave me. But I want to take a moment. This phrase haunts me as in a day of slaughter. And I was reading Isaiah 34, for my sword, verse 5, shall be bathed in heaven. Behold, it'll come down on Edom and on the people of my curse to judgment. The sword of the Lord is filled with blood. It is made fat with fatness and with the blood of lambs and goats, with the fat of the kidneys of rams. For the Lord has a sacrifice in Bozrah and a great slaughter in the land of Edom. And the wild oxen shall come down with them, and the bullocks with the bulls, and their land shall be soaked with blood, and their dust made fat with fatness. For it is the day of the Lord's vengeance. And that tells me what James had in mind when he said the day of slaughter. He was talking about the day of the Lord's vengeance, the day of judgment on the wicked, the day of the Lord's vengeance, when he comes with a sword and starts slaughtering. In the 46th chapter of Jeremiah, verse 10, just listen. For this is the day of the Lord God of hosts, a day of vengeance, that he may avenge himself on his adversaries. And listen, and the sword shall devour, and it shall be filled to the full and made drunk with their blood. And in the 50th chapter, two chapters from the end of Jeremiah, and verse 26, come against her from the utmost border, open her storehouses, cast her up as heaps, destroy her utterly, let nothing of her be left, slay all her bullocks, let them go down to the slaughter. Woe unto them, for the day is come, the time of their judgment. Now, there were many days of the Lord. Every time God came in judgment, it was the day of the Lord. And there will be a day of the Lord for the wicked wealthy of every age. James looks ahead to that day yet to come when God, through Christ and the holy angels, comes with his sword in flaming fire to take vengeance on those that know not God, that have rejected Jesus Christ. And I believe James is looking at that great judgment yet to come. In the 37th of Ezekiel, you can read further about the same kind of thing. But let me take you to Revelation for a moment and chapter 19. And this I know will be familiar turf for most of you. In verse 17 of Revelation 19, we read this, and I saw an angel, and now we're looking at the final judgment. Standing in the sun, he cried with a loud voice, saying to all the fowl that fly in the midst of heaven, come and gather yourselves together unto the supper of the great God, that you may eat the flesh of kings and the flesh of captains and the flesh of mighty men and the flesh of horses and them that sit on them and the flesh of all men, free and enslaved, small and great. And that's the slaughter of Armageddon. What brings it about? The coming of Christ. In verses 11 and following, he comes on a white horse. His eyes are a flame of fire. He comes, verse 15, and out of his mouth a sharp sword to smite the nations. As I said a moment ago, and let me make it clear, there are many days of the Lord, days in which God brought vengeance and judgment. When a wicked, wealthy person dies, that for him, in a sense, is a day of the Lord when he faces God in judgment. But there's coming an ultimate judgment time that really stretches through all the events of the second coming, from Armageddon right out to the great white throne, when God will finally judge and eternal slaughter takes place, as the wicked, wealthy who have never turned from their sin and embraced Christ are sent forever to hell. So James says, they have self-indulgently spent their wealth and will be damned because of such sin. Finally, lastly, he culminates a denunciation of them not only for uselessly hoarding their money, not only for unjustly robbing, not only for self-indulgently spending, but for ruthlessly acquiring. Verse 6, you have condemned and killed the just. Stop at that point. You have condemned and killed the just. Hoarding greed led to fraud. Fraud led to self-indulgence, and self-indulgence becomes so consuming that you will literally do anything to sustain your lifestyle. You will condemn and kill. You will murder. And the implication here is they use the courts. They use the courts. You've condemned and killed the just. You remember the Old Testament God established in the nation of Israel courts where adjudication of justice was to carry on. Deuteronomy 17, 8 to 13 is where God laid down those courts. And then God commanded that the judges were not to be greedy. Any judge in Israel from Exodus chapter 18 on was not to be greedy. They were not to be partial according to Leviticus 19, 15. They were not to tolerate perjury according to Deuteronomy 19. They were never to take bribes. Isaiah 33, 15 talks about that. So does Micah 3, 11 and Micah 7, 3. So God ordained courts and judges who were not to be greedy, partial, not to take bribes, not to tolerate perjury. They were to seek justice for everyone. Everyone was to get justice. And yet, even in Israel of old, there was tremendous corruption, tremendous corruption. Amos again writes about it. I know your manifold transgressions, Amos 5:12, and your mighty sins. You afflict the just, you take a bribe, and the judges turn aside the poor in the gate. Then in verse 15, hate the evil, love the good, and establish justice. God says, you have perjured, you have been bribed, you have perverted justice. It's pretty standard stuff. The rich will always try to use the system to affect negatively the poor. The word to condemn, kata dikadzo, means to sentence someone. And the word put to death, phaneo, means to murder. You have sentenced people and effectively you've murdered them. Judicial murder. You literally have used the courts to murder people. Go back to James 2:6. We had an allusion to that. You have despised the poor. Do not rich men oppress you and draw you before the judgment seats? Sure. That's what they had to endure. The murder of, the incarceration of innocent people. Would you deny that in biblical times? Of course not. Not if you read the biblical record. The apostles, the majority of them died as unjustly condemned criminals. The Apostle Paul certainly was incarcerated and gave his life unjustly. Today, people use the courts to get rich, to abuse the innocent. If nothing else, they use lawsuits. And so the point I want you to see here is that James is saying you start out amassing. Your amassed fortune in part is due to defrauding others. You then begin to spend it on your lusts, which are so consumed that you literally destroy people in the process. You destroy them. Someone was telling me the other day that, and I don't know anything personally about this woman, Jessica Hahn, but that the tragedy of the destruction of that woman's life is beyond description. There are many others who are destroyed in any

But it seems best to assume that the he is the just, the innocent one who was abused, the innocent one who was destroyed for the sake of fulfilling the lust of the wicked wealthy. He doesn't resist you. Maybe he's a believer, and in the grace of the meekness of Christ, he doesn't fight back. Maybe he wants to be like his Lord, of whom Peter said when he was reviled, he reviled not again, but simply committed himself into the care of God. Maybe he wanted to live out those wonderful truths of the Sermon on the Mount in Matthew chapter 5. You remember, don't you? Verse, I think it's 39. Whosoever shall smite you on your right cheek, turn to him the other also. And if any man will sue you at the law and take away your coat, let him have your cloak. And whosoever shall compel you to go a mile, that is carrying his burden, go with him 2 miles. Give to him that asks, and from him that would borrow of you, turn you not away. Maybe this is such a wonderful righteous believer. The word just there means righteous. This is a righteous person, doesn't fight back. Maybe he's so rich in faith that he commits himself to God like Christ did. In a sense, that even makes it worse. And why the condemnation of the rich? Because of their useless hoarding, their unjust robbery, their self-indulgent spending, and their ruthless acquisition, fulfilling their lusts at the expense of the destruction of anybody and everybody who gets in their way. What a travesty. What a frightening way to waste the substance that God has given us. I was reading this week also about Count Zinzendorf. He was a German who lived about 1700 to 1760. He was instrumental by God's grace in beginning a missionary society known as the Moravians, who really pioneered world missions. He was very wealthy, and he gave everything he had to the ministry of the spread of the gospel through the Moravian mission. The very antithesis of everything we see here. Anybody who has resources makes a choice to use it for the kingdom or to waste it and end up in the judgment of God. Now, let me say what I said at the beginning. This was written to those who claimed to be Christians but were not, as evidenced by their love of money. But at the same time, we as believers can learn from this, because we don't want to repeat the sins of the hypocrites, do we? We want to be sure we use what we have for the advancement of the kingdom, for the glory of the Lord, and that we don't love the world, that we're not concerned to be friends of the world, that we don't want to lay up our treasure in this world, that we don't want to be lovers of money. Quite the contrary. We want to use every resource we have for the sake of the exaltation of Christ. May it be so, especially in these last days. Join me in prayer. Father, we know that these things are not new to us, but what a refreshing and needful reminder they are for how easy it is for us to fall into the terrible materialistic trap of the time in which we live. Lord, we have the best of things. I know there are faithful ministers, more faithful than I, pastors of churches in third world countries who have one suit of clothes and walk everywhere they go and eat because someone gives them a meal, and are thankful and feel rich. And I know, Lord, you have blessed our society more than the societies of the world. And thus you have laid at our very feet a great responsibility. Help us not to fall into the sins of the wicked wealthy who will be judged. Help us not to uselessly hoard, but to give and give and give and give, and then trust you to replenish, even as every season the crops grow again. Help us to live by faith. Help us never to defraud, holding back that which is justly that belonging to someone else. And help us to know as Christians that if my brother has need, what I have belongs to him.

And to hold it back is to rob Him. And help us, Lord, with what we do have, and You've given us so much, houses and cars and clothing, and much of it is Your grace, and we accept it as that. But, Lord, help us not to use it only to indulge ourselves, but to use our homes as places where Jesus Christ is exalted and where people can find rest and provision and love. And help us, Lord, not to become so consumed with ourselves that we abuse and condemn and misuse other people to gain our own ends, but ever and always to look on the things of others. Don't let us fall into these sins for which the rich face judgment. And Lord, we pray as well that if there are some in our fellowship tonight who do not know the Savior, and maybe have had their heart penetrated by the Word tonight, that they might seek forgiveness for a wasted substance, not used in the glory of Christ, and that they might come to the feet of the Savior to receive that free forgiveness that is there for all repentant sinners, and be delivered out of judgment into light, into hope, into life eternal, newly motivated to use what they have for Your glory. To that end, we pray for Christ's sake. Amen.

0: You're listening to John MacArthur on Grace Stream, verse-by-verse teaching from the entire New Testament. And with the next installment, here once again is John MacArthur.
1: Let's turn to James chapter 5, and we're going to look at verses 7 to 11, talking about the subject, how to face trials patiently. Now, we don't need to be reminded that we all have trials. That's fairly routine. None of us escapes that. But we do need to be reminded from time to time about the need to be patient. And you will notice verse 7 of this text in James 5 begins, "Be patient, therefore, brethren." And that's really what it's all about, all the way down through verse 11. It's a section about being patient in the midst of trials. Obviously, the group to whom James is writing, Jews, converted to Christ, naming his name in an assembly. We don't exactly know where they were located, but these wonderful believers in Christ who were scattered abroad, representative of the 12 tribes, as chapter 1, verse 1 says, were facing trials. They were facing temptations and afflictions and persecution and so forth, and they needed to be patient. They needed to learn patience. I was reminded of Job, and James mentions Job in verse 11. We'll get to that a little later. Job knew better than most people what it was to suffer, and Job in the 5th chapter and the 7th verse said, "Man is born unto trouble as the sparks fly upward." In other words, as surely as sparks off a fire go up, not down, so man will have trouble. Jesus said, John 16:33, "In this world you shall have trouble," or tribulation. Paul, in teaching new Christians in Galatia, warned that we must through much tribulation enter the kingdom of God, Acts 14:22. And he also talked to the Roman believers about the sufferings of this present time, chapter 8 and verse 18. And he expressed, frankly, in that same 8th chapter, that the whole creation was subject to vanity in the bondage of corruption, groaning and travailing in pain. I mean, it goes with the created order of the universe that there's trouble. And all of us who live here experience that trouble in one way or another. And there's really no relief. All the books and seminars and all of the lessons and sermons and teachings and all of the counselors and psychologists, and none of them together or separately can alleviate trouble. It cannot be eliminated in this world. It's just part of it. Everything from a flat tire on the freeway to the death of a mate and everything in between and everything conceivable hits our lives. That is a reflection of the curse. That's a reflection of the fallenness of this world, the fact that the curse of God exists in the world because of sin. But for Christians, there is a unique kind of trouble that non-Christians don't have, and that's the trouble of persecution for the truth. We are persecuted for the sake of Christ. That is a trouble, a kind of tribulation, suffering that the rest of the world doesn't have to endure. We have to endure the rejection of a hostile society who rejects the gospel. In the New Testament, then, the persecuted, suffering church is a recurring theme. And James has been writing about how the wicked wealthy, for example, abuse the righteous poor. Back in verses 1 to 6, you remember he discussed the wicked wealthy. And then finally in verse 6, he says, "You've condemned and killed the righteous," meaning the righteous poor. And those righteous poor who belong to God and Christ have been persecuted by the wicked wealthy as well as by others as well. And the righteous do not resist, he says in verse 6. The righteous do not retaliate. They do not fight back out of vengeance. They meekly are content to suffer for Christ and let vengeance belong to God. They maintain the spirit of gentleness and meekness, the spirit of Christ, who when he was reviled, Peter said, reviled not again. When he was persecuted, did not lash out. And so, like our Lord Jesus Christ, we accept suffering in quietness, expecting that that is an inevitable response to the gospel. In our morning study this morning in 2 Timothy, we were reminded again of the same truth. Paul saying to Timothy, "This is to be expected. Don't be ashamed of the Lord or of me, his prisoner, but suffer along with us." It goes with the territory. And certainly the Jews to whom James was writing specifically were experiencing the trouble of persecution coming from their own countrymen, which made it doubly difficult to bear. So in verses 1 to 6, James condemns the persecuting wicked wealthy, and in verses 7 to 11, he talks to those being persecuted and tells them what kind of attitude they are to have. It's a very practical section. He goes from condemning the faithless rich to encouraging the faithful poor. He goes from condemning those who are the persecutors to comforting those who are the persecuted. And in verses 7 to 11, we find the instruction, basically, that we're to be patient. The Holy Spirit is well aware that there are trials and there is suffering and there is persecution, but nonetheless, we are to be patient. It is very possible that believers, those that are just, as they're called in verse 6, or righteous, it's the same word, that is, they're right with God, they belong to Him, can definitely react wrongly to persecution. As the Apostle Paul, who yelled at the high priest, "God smite you, you whited wall," in Acts, he retaliated in an angry, ungodly fashion. We can have an ungodly response to persecutions and trials as well. In fact, we could even go so far as to blame God, become irritated with Him, and transfer some of our frustrations to our own Christian brothers and sisters. We could become so irritated and so hostile that we sort of lash out against everybody. There are Christians who, when they are put into the crucible of suffering, become impossible for anyone to stand. And James knows that. And so here is a passage calling for patience. Let me read it to you, verses 7 to 11. "Be patient, therefore, brethren, unto the coming of the Lord. Behold, the farmer waits for the precious fruit of the earth, and hath long patience for it until he receive the early and latter rain. Be ye also patient, establish your hearts, for the coming of the Lord draws near. Grumble not one against another, brethren, lest ye be judged. Behold, the judge stands before the door. Take, my brethren, the prophets who have spoken in the name of the Lord for an example of suffering affliction and of patience. Behold, we count them happy who endure. You have heard of the patience of Job and have seen the end of the Lord, that the Lord is very pitiful and of tender mercy." That's a great passage, and it is so practical and so direct in instructing us how to be patient. And I trust the Spirit of God will teach us together. Let's look at that word patient for a moment. Basically, it has the idea of being long-suffering with people. There is a word, hupomone, which was used in chapter 1 and translated trials or temptations, and that means to be able to endure adverse circumstances. This word has to do with enduring adverse people. The first word, hupomone, has to do with the ability to be patient in circumstances. This one, be patient with people. It is linked to the oppression from the wicked wealthy that is mentioned in verse 6. Patience with people is just as important as patience in circumstances. Since righteous and just people don't fight back, as verse 6 says, since they don't resist and retaliate and seek vengeance, then you must not do that. Whatever the trial, whatever the persecution, you must be patient. That's the righteous standard. That's the righteous expectation of the child of God. Now, I believe this is directed at those who can be patient. Therefore, it is directed at those who are believers. We could say it's another test of living faith, and that James is saying if you're not patient under a trial, it may be that you're not a true Christian. And that's possible. It is possible that one could claim to be a Christian, but given enough difficulty would show that they were not a Christian at all because they were filled with unending vengeance. But I think the main thrust here is to believers who have the capacity to be patient and are, in this case, the brethren who are true brethren. Christians who need to stay righteous and stay just in the midst of their persecution and their suffering. And it's not easy. When you're on the job or at school and somebody finds out you're a Christian and harasses you in regard to that, it's not easy to restrain a retaliation. It may well be that you've lost your job over a testimony, and it's not very easy for you to not have bitter thoughts against your persecutor. And so this can be very practical. James says, be patient. The word makrothemeo, very interesting. Have you ever heard the word macro? It means large. And the word thumos means anger. Makros means, in the simplest sense, long. We use it for large. Something that's macro is large. The Greeks had in mind something particularly long. And what it means is long-tempered. That's exactly what it means, as opposed to what? Short-tempered. Be long-tempered. Have a long fuse, not a short one. And as I said, it's not the same as the word for trials used in chapter 1, verses 3, 4, and 12, the word hupomone. That word has to do with the idea of enduring circumstances. This has to do with being long-tempered or long-suffering or very patient with people. Patience is enduring someone who is mistreating you and not being angry and not being full of vengeance. It is being slow to anger. It speaks of that in Proverbs 15:18, Proverbs 16:32. And we know that even God is slow to anger. The Old Testament says, and I must have found a dozen passages the other day, where it says God is slow to anger, full of compassion. And we're to have the character of God. The character of Christ, who in meekness and gentleness did not retaliate against those who falsely accused and persecuted him. We can be thankful God is patient. We can be thankful God is long-suffering. We can be thankful he has a long fuse and he's long-tempered because, as Peter says in 2 Peter 3:15, the long-suffering, the makrothemia of God is salvation. If God had a short fuse, folks, guess where we'd all be? Not hard to imagine. We'd be in hell. But he is long-suffering, long-tempered, very patient. And if a holy God can be patient with unholy sinners, then unholy sinners can certainly be patient until a holy God acts in their behalf. Understood? Pretty basic. And if we believe, as the Bible says, vengeance is mine, I will repay, saith the Lord, Romans 12, Hebrews 10, 30, then we can commit it to him. So as James called for true believers to exhibit hupomone, endurance in trials, in circumstances in chapter 1, he now comes back to that subject in the last chapter and adds also, be patient with people. Endure not only trying and difficult circumstances, but trying and difficult people. In fact, this again is a mark of true spirituality. Now the question comes, it's fine, the exhortation, be patient therefore, brethren, that's fine, but how? Let me give you six keys, okay? Six practical keys to being patient during trials with people. Number one, this makes sense, anticipate the Lord's coming. Anticipate the Lord's coming. What does that say? Realize it won't always be like this. You ever think like that? Oh, Lord, sometimes you think like that more than others. Get me back, or get me out of heaven, out of earth into heaven. A little tongue-tied. Lord, get me into heaven and get me into heaven quickly. Sometimes we long to go to heaven. And frankly, with some of us, it may be because of an overwhelming love for Christ, but I tend to think that for most of us, heaven is dearer to us the more we suffer in this world. It's the pain that causes that anticipation. So he says in verse 7, just drops that, be patient therefore, brethren, unto the coming of the Lord. By the way, he mentions the coming of the Lord in verse 8, mentions the coming of the Lord again in verse 9 as he says the judge is standing before the gates, literally plural word for gates. So three times he says the Lord is coming. Three references to the second coming of Christ. And the church has always lived in the hope of the second coming, haven't we? Always. We look for the Lord Jesus Christ. We are anticipating his soon return. We live in the light of that return. That's That's just the way it is with us. We know we're not going to be here forever. We know we're going to a better land, a better place, a city whose builder and maker is God. And we live in the light of the second coming. And may I suggest to you also that a persecuted church lives even more in the light of the second coming. In fact, the more persecuted a church is, the more it anticipates the second coming. And on the other side, the affluent, self-serving, worldly, indulgent church of today is really little concerned about the second coming. They're more concerned about the postponing of the second coming until they can get their next goodie. But a church under persecution inevitably longs for the coming of Christ. Now I want you to notice that word coming. That is the word parousia, and I mention the Greek word for you because it is such a constantly repeated word in the New Testament. It is the most common term in the New Testament epistles for the second coming, the parousia. You'll hear theologians use that word. You'll even read it sometimes, the parousia. It means more than the coming in the Greek. Let me see if I can give you the idea of it. It means, the best word that I can identify is the arrival, because it's not just the coming. It is the coming and the presence. So it is that Jesus comes and he is present. That perhaps can be condensed into the word arrival. We are looking for the arrival of Jesus Christ, his coming in order to bless his people with his presence. That's the idea of the word. One who is coming to give to those who receive him his presence. It's his arrival we're looking for. It's not enough to live in this world. It's not enough to have the best that this world has to offer, because the Bible says if in this world only you have hope, you're of all men most miserable. It is enough to know there is another world to come, a perfect world into which we are ushered when Jesus Christ arrives. And James doesn't go into any discussion here. He doesn't give us an eschatological chart. He doesn't give us 8 paragraphs on the crescendo of human history. He doesn't give us any kind of insight into specifics. He just, in a general way, without explanation and without discussion, says, "Brethren, be patient unto the coming of the Lord." In other words, if you're going to endure the persecution of the wicked wealthy, tied in by the word therefore, if you're going to endure whatever suffering comes, you got to have your eyes on the return and the arrival of Jesus Christ. It's a familiar hope. It's the hope of the church. It always has been. It always will be until the Lord comes. You might be interested to know that 1 out of every 13 verses in the New Testament makes a reference to the second coming and the arrival of Jesus Christ. It's major New Testament teaching. And Jesus himself had so much to say about his second coming. You read the Gospels and you remember that Jesus taught that his coming would be preceded by signs and would, when it happened, be as vivid and visible and unmistakable as lightning, which would illuminate the whole sky. He said it would happen in a day which cannot be known in advance. He said it would be a separating time. There would be the righteous separated from the unrighteous. He said those who were Christ's would be gathered to his presence. The scripture goes on and talks about the rapture of the church and the great white throne judgment at the end of the kingdom. There are so many references to the second coming of Christ. By the way, starting in the fall on Sunday nights, we're going to begin a verse-by-verse study of the book of Revelation. And we're going to learn everything there is to learn about the second coming of Jesus Christ. I think the Lord would have us do that so we can disattach ourselves a little bit from this world that's got its claws so deeply into us. The church, then, is always on the watch. But first we have to finish 1 Peter. You'll allow me to do that. The church is always on the watch. The church lives in the light of the coming of Christ. 1 Peter 4:7, the end of all things is near. So Peter says, be sober, therefore, sober-minded, and watch prayerfully. Watch. We're watching for the coming of Christ. It must be the focus of a Christian who is in tribulation, a Christian who is in trouble, a Christian who is suffering, to look to the coming of Christ. How about Romans 8:18? I reckon, or I consider, I reason that the sufferings of this present time are not worthy to be compared with the glory which shall be revealed in us. Whatever we suffer here isn't worthy to even be compared with what is ahead when the Lord Jesus comes. And that is such a marvelous and hopeful promise. In 2 Corinthians chapter 4, for our light affliction, which is but for a moment, is working for us a far more exceeding and eternal weight of glory. Whatever light affliction we endure here pales beside the glory which awaits us in the future. And in that last chapter of 2 Timothy, verse 5, chapter 4, watch in all things, endure afflictions, do the work of an evangelist, make full proof of your ministry. Paul then says, for I am ready to be offered, the time of my departure is at hand, I fought a good fight, finished my course, kept the faith. Henceforth there is laid up for me a crown of righteousness, which the Lord the righteous judge shall give me at that day, and not to me only, but unto all them also that love his appearing. We live in the light of his appearing. We live to see him. That's our hope in suffering. Whatever you might endure in this life, get your eyes off that and on to the second coming of Christ. John writes in 1 John 3:3, he that hath this hope in him purifies himself. If you live in the light of the second coming, it purifies you. Peter said the same thing in 2 Peter chapter 3. When we know all these things shall come to pass, what manner of persons ought we to be? And then he says, holy persons, living godly lives, growing in grace and in the knowledge of Jesus Christ. So we can remember, as the psalmist said, that joy comes in the morning. That's a wonderful thing to realize. Now go back to James for a moment, that fifth chapter, just a couple of things further in this verse. Be patient, therefore, unto the coming of the Lord. And then this illustration. Behold, that's to get their attention, to have them listen carefully. This is an analogy, and he wants them to understand it. The farmer, one who tills the soil, a tenant farmer or a landowner, waits for the precious fruit of the earth and has long patience, has macrothumia, has patient endurance for it until he received the early and the latter rain. Now, that's just an analogy. It's just a simple illustration. It's not an allegory. It's not to be spiritualized. It's very simple. The farmer waits. That's how it is. If you're a farmer, you plant, and then you wait. And that conveys the idea of looking expectantly for something outside oneself. That's the Greek term. He looks for that crop to come in. The harvest, frankly, depends on the providence of God. It depends on God bringing together all of the right components to make the crop good. And what's he waiting for? Look at it, the precious fruit of the earth. Precious means valuable. It's valuable to him. He depends on it for his existence. It may well be that if he's a small farmer and it's precious to him, that's a good indication that that's all he had. And it may well be also that the few weeks before the crop comes in, he's down to his last rations and he may be almost fasting, waiting for that crop to come in. It's very precious fruit of the earth to him. And as he waits, he has macrothumia. He has long patience. Long patience, it says, for it, or about it, or over it. You could translate that any way you wanted. But he's talking about the crop. He has long patience until it comes in. How long is his patience? He waits through the former and the latter rain, or the early and the latter rain. Now, in Israel, rain comes twice. You plant in the fall, and the rain comes in the season of planting in October and November. That's the early rain. And then you get sporadic rain through December and January and into February. But then the latter rain comes in March and April, right before the harvest. And so you have to wait, and this is what James is saying, from the early rain when you plant, October, to the latter rain when you harvest in April, you have to be patient. Not like the little child who plants the seed one day and runs to the garden the next day and sticks his grubby little hand into the dirt and pulls it out to see if it's growing and thereby kills it. The farmer is not like that. The farmer plants and waits. There's no allegory here, just a simple illustration. You have to wait. He's coming. And like a farmer who patiently waits for his crop and waits from the early rain of October to 8 months later and the late rain of April or so you must wait. And as he is patient until the seasons pass and the crop grows to maturity, so must you be patient to do the same. And as the farmer waits for precious fruit, so do you. A precious reward. A precious reward. In Galatians, that wonderful statement in chapter 6, I believe, about verse 9, "And let us not be weary in well-doing, for in due season we shall reap if we faint not," expresses the same idea. Be patient, and when the season for harvest comes, you'll enjoy the harvest. So, verse 7, look at it. Be patient. Then an illustration of the farmer. Then verse 8, he repeats the exhortation. Be ye also patient, just like the farmer was. It's pretty clear. Very simple. It's very possible that these people in the churches or the church to which James was writing were impatient. Very possible that they were sort of like the people of Revelation 6, 9 to 11 who were under the altar crying, "How long, how long, how long, O Lord, before you come and save your people and judge the ungodly?" And there will always be those people like 2 Peter 3, 3 who say, "Where is the sign of his coming? All things continue as they were." The scoffers and the mockers who say he hasn't come, he never will. Which is like saying, "I'll never die, I never have." And then he says, now, be patient, and here's how: establish your hearts. That's a strong word. That same word, sterizita, is used in Luke 9:51, and it says Jesus set his face to go to Jerusalem. It's a word of resoluteness. Be resolute. Set your track. Establish your heart. It's an attitude of firm courage. It's an attitude of commitment that no matter what the trial, I confidently move ahead. The root of that word, by the way, is very interesting. The root of the word is really a prop. A prop. And it means to prop yourself up. He says, when you're about to collapse under persecution, prop yourself up with the hope of the second coming. And be patient. Prop yourself up. Stiffen your backbone. Stand up straight. That's an exhortation to us to do that, to establish our hearts, to prop ourselves up in anticipation of the coming of the Lord Jesus Christ. In the Scriptures, I was thinking of this as a footnote. In the Scriptures, several places, it talks about the fact that this is the Word of God, the work of God, I mean, that God through His Holy Spirit strengthens the heart. The Spirit strengthens the inner man. 1 Thessalonians 3:13 essentially says the same thing, and there are other places. 1 Peter 5:10, the Lord strengthen, establish you. But it isn't just the Lord, as in all areas of Christian living, the Lord is the one who gets the credit, but we have to make the commitment, right? And that tension, that wonderful tension between the absolute, sovereign, holy work of God and our response. And so the Holy Spirit is establishing the heart, and we willingly are committing to that work of the Spirit. Set your heart firmly down. James does not tolerate unstable people. Have you noticed that? Really doesn't. Back in chapter 1, he says, don't ask in faith wavering. In fact, he says, if a person asks in faith, nothing should waver. For the one who wavers is like a wave of the sea driven with the wind and tossed. Let not that man think he shall receive anything of the Lord. A double-minded man is unstable in all his ways. And then over in chapter 2, verse 4, he talks about people who are partial. In other words, they equivocate in terms of the truth. Again, they're unstable. Chapter 3, verse 11, fountains that bring forth sweet water and bitter, and trees that bear two kinds of fruit, which are impossible. Chapter 4, verse 4, people who love the world and try to love God. And then in verse 8, he says, cleanse your hearts, you double-minded. So James, at least four or five times in here, talks to the issue of a settled heart, of an established heart, of a resolute heart, of a real commitment. That's what he's after. So he says, commit yourself to take your firm, solid stand that Jesus is coming, and be patient. It won't always be like this. Well, you say, how soon? And that's the end of verse 8. For the coming of the Lord, what? What does it say? Draws near. Literally, has come near. Is at hand. It's a perfect tense verb. And the idea is it's right on the edge. It's just about to happen. This is what we call the doctrine of imminency. That the return of Christ is the next event, and he could come at any moment. Somebody asked me years ago, what has to happen in the prophetic scheme before Christ can come? I said only one thing, and that's the trump of God and the voice of the archangel, and when that happens, he's here. Nothing prophetically, particularly, has to take place in this time in which we live. Jesus could come for his church any moment. He is near at hand. He is near at hand. I read one author this week who said obviously they were mistaken because he didn't come. No, he's near at hand. He didn't come. You say, but it's been 2,000 years. For you, it's been 2,000 years. For him, it hasn't been time at all because he knows no time. And he's been at the door all the time. You remember what Peter said? A day with the Lord is as 1,000 years, and 1,000 years as a... It's been a couple of days for him by Peter's calculation. He's near. And he's always been near. Ever since the first coming, the second coming has been imminent. In what sense do we mean that? That it's the next event on God's clock. It's the next event. In Romans 13:12, the night is far spent, the day is at hand. And Hebrews 10, do not forsake the assembling of yourselves together, as the manner of some is, and much the more as you see the day is approaching. 1 Peter 4:7, the Lord is at hand. 1 John 2:18, my little children, it is the last time. You see, every Christian has lived since the time of Christ in the light of the fact that Christ could come at any moment. And in Revelation, behold, I come quickly, and my reward is with me to give to every man according as his work shall be. That was said to all of us. Jesus, when he went away in John 14, said, I go away to prepare a place for you, and if I go, I will come again to receive you unto myself, that where I am, there ye may be also. And he promised his coming. He promised his coming. He said, nobody knows when it'll be, so be ready all the time. All the time. We should live in the constant expectation of the coming of Christ. That's what the doctrine of imminency means. All of us, according to Titus 2:13, are looking for that blessed hope and the glorious appearing of the great God and our Savior, Jesus Christ, who gave himself for us. We've all lived looking for Christ. He could come at any moment. He could come in a split second. They weren't wrong. He could have come at any moment. He could have come in their lifetime. He can come in our lifetime. He can come this day, this week. And that's the way he left it. Why? Because that kind of expectation has an impact on our life. The clearest illustration of that is just looking back in my mind, when I was a child. I will never forget, I was an elementary school student, and I was a pretty rambunctious kid. And the teacher left the room on one occasion. She left the room on a lot of occasions, but this one was special. And I decided to do my thing. And so I was making jokes, and we were having a little fun, and I decided to jump from desk to desk. I was in the second grade. Very vivid memory in a little school in Rockledge outside of Philadelphia. And I was jumping from desk to desk, and the kids were loving it, and I was loving it, you know? I mean, I was showing off to beat the band. But unbeknownst to me, those orthopedic wedgies had approached the door. They were those squishy kind you can't hear, you know? And the teacher walked in the room as I was in the air between two rows. Imminency. She came at an unexpected moment, and my parents were called to deal with me. That's the essence of what it means. If I had expected her to come at that moment, I think I would have changed my behavior. I know I would have changed my behavior. My father made sure I knew I would have changed my behavior. But the point is this, that when you realize and when you live in the light of the fact that Jesus would come at any moment, you want to be sure that when he comes, you're found doing something that you want to be found doing. It purifies your life. I don't want to be someplace or be doing something or saying something or acting in a way that would be a dishonor to Christ when he comes. I want to be sure all is right and all is well. That's the Christian hope. 1 Thessalonians 4:13 to 18 describes the rapture of the church when Jesus calls us to his presence. That could happen any moment. And James says, if you want to be able to endure suffering, just live in the light of that. Maybe he'll come in the next moment. Maybe he'll come in the next moment. You say, but why does he delay his coming? Why hasn't he already come? Because he's populating heaven with the elect. Because what Paul calls the fullness of the Gentiles has not come in. Because he is still redeeming those chosen in him before the foundation of the world. And it is grace, saving grace, which will be put on display forever and ever throughout the eons of eternity that is keeping him from coming. But one day he will come. And we who live in the light of that, live in the light of that filled with hope in the midst of any suffering. And as I said to you at the outset, I say to you again, the more the church is persecuted, the more it lives in the light of the hope of the second coming, and thus the more it purifies itself. The more the church is affluent, self-satisfied, and indulgent, the less concerned it is with the coming of Christ, the more it preoccupies itself with self-esteem gospels and self-aggrandizement and self-help kind of stuff. It isn't even interested in the coming of Christ, and therefore the less pure it is. And we want to learn to live in the light of his coming. Secondly, that's a positive thing. That's why Paul says in 1 Thessalonians 4:18, comfort one another with these words. Here's a negative side to that. Verse 9, this is very interesting. All of a sudden, he says, grumble not one against another, brothers, lest you be judged. Behold, the judge stands before the gates. In those days, there apparently was a judgment hall that had great double gates or double doors. And the judge would come through those doors and court was in session. And picking out some kind of vernacular, some kind of concept that they understood, he pictures Christ about to push the doors open to walk into the judgment hall to begin the judgment. And so he's saying there's a negative side to this. Not only are we looking for the coming of Christ, but we're recognizing the Lord's judgment. That's very helpful too. Very helpful. That's really what I experienced that day as a second grader. Judgment. James is warning that when the Lord comes, that's a time for judgment. That's a time to evaluate your service. That's the time for the great Bema judgment, when you will be rewarded, when your useless things will be burned up. When, if you have sinned and you have forfeited the reward, as John says in 2 John 8, you will lose your reward. Lose the things that you've already wrought. You will have received a reward and it will be taken away. It will be put in the books to be rewarded, and that will be taken out of the books. You can forfeit by sin what you once earned and would have received. So James here is saying, not only do you hopefully anticipate the coming of the Lord, but you recognize that when he comes, it's judgment time. And so he warns them not to murmur. Why? Because living under persecution can create all kinds of frustration. And that frustration and hostility, if it can't break out toward the persecutor, inevitably makes the person bitter, and that bitter person begins to break out against the people around them. I mean, you all know, don't you, that frustrated people are no fun for anybody? I don't care who it is, even if you're not the cause of the frustration. And the idea here is that people living in difficulty can become so frustrated and so embittered that they lose patience not only with the persecutor, but with everybody else around them who is trying to help them, maybe trying to comfort them. And the frustration gets misplaced. And it is possible, too, for them to get so frustrated and bitter that they begin to grumble and murmur and bellyache because somebody's not having it as bad as they are. The word murmur, by the way, means to groan or grumble silently. It is a feeling which is internal and unexpressed. It is used in Romans 8:23, and a related one is used in 8:26, where it says, "The Spirit makes groanings for us which cannot be uttered." It's talking about a bitter heart, a resentful spirit that will be demonstrated in relations against each other. So he says, don't fall into this sin, and this is a sample sin among many possible sins. As you look for the Lord's coming, remember it's not only positive in the fact that you can look for a better day, it's negative in the sense that you better be ready to face that day so that you will not lose your reward. Because look what he says in verse 9, lest you be judged, lest you be judged. And here we could say that if you had in mind those who are fake Christians, this could refer to their final eternal judgment. But even believers will be judged. We must all stand before the judgment seat of Christ, the Apostle Paul says. We must all be there to answer for the deeds done in the body, whether they are good or bad, 2 Corinthians 5. 1 Corinthians 3 says that our works will be made manifest, whether they are gold, silver, precious stones, wood, hay, or stubble. That in chapter 4, verse 5, our hearts will be manifest, the secrets of our hearts, before we will receive a reward from God. So there's coming a time of reward. There's coming a time to receive the crown of righteousness, which the Lord will give to all those who love Him. And when will He give it? At His appearing. And I quoted it a moment ago, I come quickly, my reward is with me. That's why we believe that when the Lord raptures the church, immediately reward time takes place. When He comes at His appearing, He will grant the crowns, the eternal life, the rewards. So we could say, based on that, also you might want to add Romans 14, I think it's verse 10. Yes, we shall all stand before the judgment seat of Christ. You might want to note in your mind that as near as the second coming, as near as the rapture, as near as the parousia, as near as the appearing of Jesus, so near is the bema judgment. It happens at His appearing. It happens at His coming for us. So it will not only be a time of hope, but it'll be a time of judgment. And then he makes it vivid at the end of verse 9 and says, behold, and again he calls for their attention as he did in verse 7, behold, the judge is standing before the gates or the doors, picturing Christ about ready to burst into the judgment scene. Now, how are you going to be patient in your trials? One, you're going to remember that Christ is coming. And that He's going to reward you and bless you and take you to heaven. No more sorrow, no more trouble, no more crying, no more death, no more pain, no more tears. But on the other hand, you're going to be patient because you don't want to sin. And the Lord has allowed this trouble to come, and you don't want to let that trouble lead you to sin, because if you do, you may forfeit your reward when the judgment comes. So positively, you look at the coming of Christ. Negatively, you look at the judgment. You might say, then, there are two emotions. One is hope and one is fear that help us be patient. Lord, help me to be patient until I can enter into glory. Lord, help me to be patient so I don't lose my reward. Thirdly, and we have to hurry. We're missing so many things in my heart to say, but time is dominant. Thirdly, follow the Lord's servants. Not only anticipate the Lord's coming and recognize the Lord's judgment, but thirdly, follow the Lord's servants. This is beautiful, verse 10, just wonderful. Take, my brethren, the prophets who have spoken in the name of the Lord for an example of suffering, affliction, and of patience. You need an example? You're going through the suffering? You need somebody to look at as a model? Then take as an example the prophets. By the way, example is the first word in that Greek verse. Amazing, it finds its way almost to the end in English. But the verse really begins, as an example, take, brethren, the prophets who have spoken in the name of the Lord. They're our example. Jesus said in John 13, 15, I gave you an example that you also should do as I did to you. That's what an example is. Do what I did. Imitate the conduct of the prophets, he says. They suffered and they were patient. My brothers, those of you who belong to the community of faith, follow their pattern. The prophets. Who were the prophets? Those who spoke the word of God. And no doubt James is looking back to the prophets of old. Some say, well, maybe he's including New Testament prophets also. There were New Testament prophets. That's possible. But I think in terms of the heritage of the Jew, he is identifying the great prophets of the Old Testament time, probably on up through John the Baptist. Those who have spoken in the name of the Lord, not necessarily those who are now speaking, but looking back to the great prophets who suffered. And there's not really any indication of specific suffering of any New Testament prophets that everybody would know about, but certainly they would the Old Testament ones. Notice he says prophets, those who speak. And then he says what they speak, they have spoken in the name of the Lord. What does that mean? The name of the Lord is all that he is and all that he has done and all that he wills. And so they have spoken all that God is, all that God has done, and all that God wills for man. They've spoken the word of God. Look at them. They are examples, classic examples of suffering, affliction, and of patience at the same time. They have suffered evil. Pathia is the word to suffer, pathos, pathetic. And then the word evil is attached to make a compound word. They've suffered evil, evil treatment. And they did it with patience. Makrothumia again, they were long-tempered. They were patient with people. They faced great difficulty. They faced great hostility. They faced tremendous rejection. Do you remember what Jesus said in behalf of the prophets in Matthew 22 and verse 37? He's talking, chapter 23 and verse 37. He's talking to Jerusalem. He says, "Oh, Jerusalem, Jerusalem, thou that killest the prophets and stonest them who are sent unto thee." What an indictment of Jerusalem. Back in verse 30 of the same chapter, Jesus berates the Pharisees who have been partakers in the blood of the prophets. Jesus even gives parables about, you remember the parable of the vineyard earlier in Matthew, where the man owned a vineyard and sent his servants and they kept murdering the servants, and finally he sent his son and they murdered his son. And he says, in effect, that's what you've done. You've killed the prophets, and now you've killed the Son of God. The prophets are classic illustrations of those men who, in speaking the truth, suffered affliction and did it with patience. In Acts 7, verse 25, a familiar text to those of you who've studied that wonderful story of Stephen. And he says he supposed his brethren would have understood how that God by his hand would deliver them, but they understood not. And he goes on through this whole chapter to chronologue the history of Israel, all the way down in the flow, a tragedy upon tragedy of unbelief, the rejection of the prophets of God, the rejection of the oracles of God, and of course the net effect. Verse 52, which of the prophets have not your fathers persecuted? And they have slain them who showed before of the coming of the just one, of whom you have been now the betrayers and murderers. and the Jews killed him on the spot. They stoned Stephen to death for indicting them for killing the prophets. Well, all of that to say the prophets were the victims of persecution. Think back, for example, about Moses, who endured a stiff-necked and rebellious people, yet was faithful and meek. Think back to David, who was hunted by Saul like a partridge on the mountains, yet trusted God, waited for deliverance, and wrote volumes of truth regarding God's saving power. Think of Elijah, whose life was sought by the wicked leaders of Israel, particularly Ahab and Jezebel, his pagan wife, and yet he was faithful to speak God's words of judgment. Think of Jeremiah, who was constantly persecuted, yet would not complain, but said, "Why should any living mortal or any man offer complaint in view of his sins?" Jeremiah said that in Lamentations 3:39. In other words, why should I complain? I'm a sinner. I deserve nothing anyway. And Ezekiel, who suffered painful sorrow, was the very condition in which he prophesied. Read the 24th chapter. 24th chapter, God said, "Wail and be sorrowful, and you're going to be a living illustration." And you know what the illustration was? Your wife's going to die. And his wife died on the spot as an illustration. That was a sermon illustration. God took his wife, and he suffered the pain of the loss of his life partner in order to make a statement to the people what God was going to do to them. He was going to kill them just like he'd taken Ezekiel's wife. He suffered greatly to get the message across. Daniel, deported, put in a den of lions, but endured with great faith. Hosea, whose marriage was a disaster and a heartbreak, but in that very heartbreak came the Lord's message to the people, and he was so patient. John the Baptist, beheaded for the word of God because he was preaching boldly. He endured the persecution and the hatred that was coming at him and finally ended in his death. And how can you leave without talking about Hebrews 11? The subject is fulfilled most clearly there. What more can I say? Verse 32, to speak of Gideon and Barak and Samson and Jephthah and David and Samuel and the prophets who through faith subdued kingdoms, wrought righteousness, obtained promise, stopped the mouths of lions. They quenched the violence of fire, verse 34, escaped the edge of the sword, out of weakness were made strong, became valiant in fight, turned to flight the armies of the aliens. Women received their dead raised to life again, and others were tortured, not accepting deliverance that they might obtain a better resurrection. And others, speaking of the prophets and saints of the past, had trials of cruel mocking and scourging. Moreover, of bonds and imprisonment, they were stoned, they were sawn in half, they were tested, slain with a sword, wandered about in sheepskin and goatskin, being destitute, afflicted, tormented, of whom the world was not worthy. They wandered in deserts and mountains and dens and caves of the earth. The world wasn't even worthy of such heroes of the faith. They're the examples. And then he says in chapter 12, "Wherefore, seeing we also are compassed about with so great a cloud of witnesses, let us lay aside every weight and the sin that does so easily beset us, and let us run," listen to this, "with patience the race that is set before us." They were patient, and we need to be patient. They were patient in faith, believing God. So the third point, 1, anticipate the Lord's coming. 2, recognize the Lord's judgment. 3, follow the Lord's servants. Take them for your model. Take them for your model. And then he says in chapter 12, verse 3, "You haven't endured unto blood yet, have you? It hasn't cost you your life like some of them, including Christ." Number 4, in facing trials with

We call them blessed. So what he's saying here is understand the Lord's blessing. In other words, people who are going through that, we consider to be blessed by God when they endure. We've seen God bless them abundantly. The blessings, may I remind you, come not to people who do great things. The blessings come to people who endure great things. That's right. And when James and John and their mother went to Jesus in Matthew's Gospel, chapter 20, and said, "Can my boy sit on your right and left hand in the kingdom?" He said, "It's not for me to give, it's for the Father to give, and he gives it to whomsoever he will." But the key ingredient is simply this: the ones who will receive the greatest glory in the world to come are the ones who endured the greatest suffering in the world that is. Jesus said, "I can't give that. The Father will give that." And the implication was he will give it to the one who has endured the most, because Jesus then said, "Are you able to drink the cup that I shall drink? To endure the terrible experience that I will endure?" And stupidly they said, "Sure." They had no idea what they were talking about. He who suffered most said, "Could you suffer to this degree?" And the implication was that the eternal reward is reserved for those who suffer the most. The greater the suffering, the greater the reward. We consider, says James, those who endure the suffering as blessed. So understand that. Understand that God blesses those who endure in this life and in the life to come. That's a marvelous thought. God blesses those who endure in this life and the life to come. Blessing out of brokenness. Fifthly, James says, realize the Lord's purpose. Realize the Lord's purpose. You have heard of the endurance of Job. It's again the word hupomone. He switches back to the word hupomone at the end here. You have heard of the steadfastness of Job, the endurance under trial of Job, and have seen, and then you see the word end, better translated, the purpose of the Lord. In other words, consider this, that God has a purpose in your trial. God has a purpose in your suffering. You have heard. What does he mean by that? Well, common knowledge. Job was one of the most popular and familiar stories of Jewish tradition. Why? Because it was a story of a righteous man and a story of a compassionate God, and they loved to tell that story. And it was a story of a man who defeated Satan, as it were, in the power of God. Very, very familiar story. Job was a godly man. Satan came to God and said, "I don't think you have one man on the earth who'll be true to you." He said, "Yes, I do, Job." And he said, "Satan, you can't kill him, but you can do just about everything else you want to him, and I'll prove that he's a faithful man. I'll show you that I can have a man who's totally committed to me." Satan went after Job, destroyed him in every way possible, took away his family, killed his children, took away all his crops, his land, his possessions, everything he owned, gave him serious, severe disease. And in it all, Job never wavered. He endured. He complained now and then, but mostly about his dumb friends who were giving him stupid answers as to what was going on. His wife tried to get him to curse God and die, and he refused to do it. And he said, "Though he slay me, yet will I trust him." He said, "The Lord gave, the Lord takes away. Blessed be the name of the Lord." Incredible man. He endured, he endured, he endured. He cried out to God in confusion. He listened to his friends give him all the wrong reports as to why it was happening, but he endured and he endured, and he did no sin with his mouth, it says. This marvelous man went through the most incredible trial, the death of all of his children, the loss of all of his possessions, down to nothing, and his body covered with horrible boils, and could say, "Though he slay me, yet will I trust him." And he even went further and said, "If this body is destroyed," he said, "the worms destroy this body, yet in my flesh shall I see God, whom I shall see for myself and not another, though my reins be consumed within me. God will never forsake me." He endured. He endured. Why? He saw the purpose of God. And at the end, what did he say? "I had heard of you with the hearing of my ear, and now my eye sees you, and I repent in dust and ashes." What did he mean by that? "Now I know who you are, God. I never saw you in my good times as clearly as I saw you in my bad times. I see that. I see who you are."

What was God's purpose with Job? One, to test his faith and prove it real. Two, to strengthen his faith so that he would see God more clearly. Three, to prove to Satan that there was a man who was totally a lover of God no matter what it cost. And fourthly, to increase Job's blessedness, because the book ends with Job being blessed. And the Lord turned the captivity of Job when he prayed for his friends. Also, the Lord gave Job, get this, twice as much as he had before. And there came to him all his brethren, all his sisters, all they that had been of his acquaintances before. They did eat bread with him in his house. They bemoaned him, comforted him over all the evil the Lord had brought upon him. Every man also gave him a piece of money, and every one an earring of gold. So the Lord blessed the latter end of Job more than his beginning. He had 14,000 sheep, 6,000 camels, 1,000 yoke of oxen, 1,000 she asses. He also had 7 sons and 3 daughters. God blessed him. That was the purpose of God. One, test his faith. Two, demonstrate to Satan that there was a man with true faith. Three, help him to know God better. And four, bless him more than he ever was blessed before. Can you handle that? Can you handle the fact that when you go through a trial, God has a greater thing in mind? The purpose in mind? Look at verse 11. You know the patience of Job and have seen the purpose of the Lord in Job's case. God had a goal in mind. God blessed him for his persevering faith, and God had a wonderful, wonderful goal in mind for him. Greater blessing. And he has it for us. You say, how do you know that? Because God works all things together for what? Good, Romans 8:28, for them that love him. So patience in any trial comes when we anticipate the Lord's coming and live in the light of it, comes when we recognize the Lord's judgment and live in the fear of it, comes when we follow the Lord's servants and live in the pattern of that, comes when we understand the Lord's blessing, that he wants to bless us, and we can be counted happy if we endure. And fifthly, patience comes when we realize the Lord's purpose. He's doing something to us. He's perfecting us. He's getting ready to do greater things for us. And sixthly and finally, patience comes when we understand the Lord's character or consider the Lord's character. You ever get into a trial and you begin to question the character of God? Job really kind of asked those questions. Lord, are you there? Anybody home up there? God never answered, you know. Lord, are you the God I think you are? Those questions had to be in his mind. And so this is the way verse 11 ends. You, he says, have heard of the patience of Job and have seen the purpose of the Lord, that the Lord is very pitiful and of what? Tender mercy or compassion. Consider the Lord's character. Whatever you're going through, he's compassionate. Whatever you're going through, he's tender, he's merciful, he's full of pity. All throughout the Old Testament it says the Lord is full of compassion, the Lord is full of mercy. You remember when Moses in Exodus 33 and 34 wanted to see God, God let him see his mercy and his grace. He said, show me your glory, and God showed him his mercy, and God showed him his grace. His mercies are new every morning, Lamentations 3, 22 and 23 says. God is merciful. God is compassionate. Those attributes would be wonderful to study them in depth and detail. The word very pitiful, you know what that means? That is really an interesting word. Palus, which means many, and splanchnos, which means bowels. God is many-boweled. Isn't that interesting? You say, that isn't very interesting to me. Well, let me tell you why it's interesting. The Jews always spoke of the bowels or the stomach as the seat of feeling because they could feel in their stomachs. We don't feel anything in our heart. We talk about the heart where we have feeling, but we don't feel it there. We feel it in the gut, to say it in the colloquial expression. And to be many-boweled, literally, is to say that God has a massive capacity for compassion. He feels things deeply, broadly, greatly. By the way, that word is coined by James. That word has never appeared anywhere that anyone has ever found prior to James, and later on was picked up and used by some pagan writers. But it appears to have been coined by James. God is not just compassionate. He is
multiplied compassion and then of tender mercy just means he's tender, soft-hearted. He bears our infirmities. He carries our cares. That's why the Bible says, cast your cares on him, for he what? Cares for you. Let him bear your burdens. He knows your trial. What are you going through? You're going through the darkness of some trial, maybe a trial in your family, maybe a trial in your marriage. Maybe you're struggling as a husband and wife. And maybe weeping is enduring for a night, and you're looking for some joy in the morning. Maybe it's a child that's disappointed you. Maybe it's a struggle financially. Maybe you have a disease. Maybe you've struggled with work. Many trials. Whatever they are, know this. Suffering, trial, trouble, affliction, whether it's physical, emotional, economic, whatever kind, it just goes with the territory. How are we going to deal with it? Well, start living anticipating the Lord's coming. And when you anticipate that, recognize that he comes as a judge. And you don't want to let those trials cause you to sin in some way that will be embarrassing to you when he comes, or suffer the loss of some reward. And then follow the Lord's examples. Remind yourself of Hebrews chapter 12, that you haven't yet suffered unto blood. And remember those who did, who were sawn in half, whose heads were chopped off, those who endured things that we haven't even thought of enduring and were patient. And then consider the Lord's blessing, that the more you endure, the greater the blessing. And then consider the Lord's purpose, that he has something in mind to perfect in you and something for his own glory by your trial. And then lastly, remember the Lord's character. He is compassionate. He understands, and he will never let you have more than you can bear, and you'll always find his tender mercy along with it. Very practical. So he says, if you're the wicked wealthy, I condemn you. And if you're the oppressed poor, you're the ones being persecuted, I exhort you. Be patient. A better day is coming. Even in this life, as God accomplishes the purpose here, and certainly in the life to come. Let's pray together. Lord, it's such a joy to be learning these passages. And we thank you that you've given us your word and told us to study it. We're not here to preach fancy sermons, to speak in the words of men's wisdom. We're not here to tickle ears or show erudition, to speak human philosophy, but simply to understand the Word of God. And how wonderful to now have in our grasp these wonderful five verses, which we now understand, of your glorious truth to us. Make us patient in the little trials which we endure and in the great ones. May we manifest both the hupomone, the endurance in the circumstance, and the makrothamia, the patience with the people, that would be an honor to you. And may we endure with hope in our hearts, looking for your coming. Endure with a healthy fear that says, I don't want to lose the reward. I don't want to be found in sin when he comes. And though I still receive eternal life in all its fullness, somehow forfeit what might have been mine for all eternity with which to offer praise. And help us to take as our examples those great men of God and women who suffered willingly and patiently and quietly, even as our Lord. And help us to know your blessing and to understand that you're working out your purpose. And we rest in your compassionate character. And with these things in mind, and refreshed again and again as we read over and over the same passage, we'll know the joy of patience, even in the trials. And we thank you for Christ's sake. Amen.

0: 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That'll encourage John and our staff more than you might know. 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And now, with the next installment of Grace Stream, here once again is John MacArthur.
1: It's been a long time, I think about 8 weeks, since our last look at the Epistle of James. And we're going back tonight, chapter 5, verse 12. James writes this very direct and simple and clear statement, "But above all, my brethren, do not swear, either by heaven or by earth or with any other oath, but let your yes be yes and your no, no, so that you may not fall under judgment." Think back to your childhood. When you were a kid, did you ever try to convince somebody you were really telling the truth? Did you ever say, "I swear to God"? How about this one? "I swear on a stack of Bibles." You said it. Sure you did. How about this one? "Cross my heart, hope to die, stick a needle in my eye." I said that a few times. Promising things and wanting people to believe we were really telling the truth sometimes demanded that we swear because they were not used to us telling the truth. And all of that kind of swearing and giving oaths is really a device of man based upon his basic dishonesty. We invent those oaths and even, in some cases, curses imposed upon ourselves before God if we lie, because basically we have learned that man can't be trusted to keep his word. Sometimes it's as simple as those silly childlike oaths, or sometimes it's as complex as things like swearing to tell the truth, the whole truth, and nothing but the truth, so help you God, which we're required to say in a court of law. Those kinds of oaths were a part of the culture of biblical times, and they're still with us. I recently found some interesting oaths in a book I was reading, and let me give you just a few of them that come from one particular group that we're very familiar with. This is what one must say to belong: "Binding myself under no less a penalty than that of having my throat cut, my tongue torn out by its roots, and buried in the rough sands of the sea at low water mark, where the tide ebbs and flows twice in 24 hours, should I ever knowingly or willingly violate this my solemn oath and obligation as an entered apprentice mason. So help me God and keep me steadfast in the due performance of the same. Binding myself under no less a penalty than that of having my left breast torn open, my heart plucked out, and given as a prey to the wild beasts of the field and the fowls of the air. Binding myself under no less a penalty than that of having my body severed in twain, my bowels taken from thence and burned to ashes, the ashes scattered to the four winds of heaven, so that no more trace or remembrance may be had of so vile and perjured a wretch as I, should I ever knowingly or willingly violate this my solemn obligation as a master mason. So help me God and keep me steadfast in the due performance of the same." It's incredible, isn't it? You just swore before God to kill yourself if you ever violated the vow you took to be a Mason. Why do the Masons make people who want to come into that organization take such an incredible vow? A vow of suicide. Can't they just say, will you keep your promise to be a Mason and receive a simple yes? No, you see, they understand what everybody understands, and that is that people are basically inveterate liars. After all, unregenerate humanity is designated in Scripture as the children of the devil, and the devil is the father of what? Of lies. And men will go to unbelievable extremes to try to bind someone to the truth. The fact is that all such extremes are predicated on man's basic dishonesty. And I'll tell you something else. Oaths don't change his heart. In fact, I sometimes think that the more passionately a person swears to tell the truth, the more revealing it is about their lack of credibility. The issue of oaths and the issue of swearing was a major part of ancient life. It had become an issue in the church, significantly in the church to which James writes, because it was so much a part of historic Jewish culture. The Jews were into oaths. And when some of them came to name the name of Jesus Christ, they brought their oathing system right along with them into the church. And James says in verse 12, above all, my brethren, Greek says, stop swearing. Stop that system. It is unnecessary. It should be superfluous. Your speech should always be so honest. You should have such integrity and credibility that all that people ever want is a yes or a no, and they never would ask for more because your word they know to be your bond. That's the way it ought to be in the church, where we speak a word and everyone knows that is absolutely true, and we will stand behind that word. Of course, we live in a world of lies. It seems as though the whole of our system is built on lies, and if everybody started telling the truth, our system would disintegrate. It's all built on lies. And of course, that's because it reflects its father, who is Satan. And in general, what James is saying is, please be different. Please be a people whose simple yes and simple no is enough. Enough. Now, in calling for that distinctiveness in the church, James gives us four features in this command. We'll call them the distinction, the restriction, the instruction, and the motivation. Let's look first of all at the distinction. There is a distinctiveness in this command, and it comes in that very first statement, but above all, my brethren. Now, that takes this particular exhortation out from among the others and sets it in the primary place. It's very interesting that he says, above all, stop swearing, as if this were the most important thing that he has mentioned. It's a very, very significant beginning and has some crucial implications. The word but provides a transition. It can refer to a contrast which is within the same subject, but there is no contrast here between the subject of verse 11 and the subject of verse 12. So we take it that it is not used in a contrasting way, but that it perhaps would be better translated by the word now or the word and, transitioning to a whole new subject. Sometimes the word de is left untranslated in English. The Greek reader knows that it means he is now moving to a new subject. So, because there is no contrast here between the subject of verses 7 through 11 And verse 12, there is not the same theme, but a different one. We assume that we would be best to translate it now as he moves on to the next subject. There is obviously some connection in his thinking. At the end of verse 12, he talks about judgment, and he talked about that same judgment in verse 9. And so it may have been the judgment thought in verse 9 that triggered the new subject of verse 12, but it is indeed a new subject. And only for one verse, and most paragraphing will give you the indication that verse 12 is a paragraph, a thought unto itself that stands alone. And so we assume then that James has moved to a new theme. It's the beginning of several new themes that he wants to speak to as he closes out this epistle in a fashion that's somewhat common to the New Testament writers. Coming to the very end, he wants to give a final wrap-up and touch some very important related issues. This one has to do with the subject of swearing. And in verse 13, he will go on to another subject. Because it occupies only one verse, the assumption might be that it's not that important, and so James waylays that thought by saying, above all. Above all things, pro panton, above or beyond all other considerations. Herein is the distinction of this command. It is a command with priority. It is a command with preeminence. Now, we shouldn't be surprised at that because it's related to the subject of speech, isn't it? It's related to the subject of speech, and if you've been with us in our study of James, you know that James has dealt with speech in every chapter. May I review briefly? Go back to chapter 1, verse 26. If anyone thinks himself to be religious and yet does not bridle his tongue, but deceives his own heart, this man's religion is worthless. The word religion is a term used to refer to the outward liturgy and ceremony of religion. And he is saying you may go through some outward motions, but if you do not bridle your tongue, you give evidence of an unchanged heart. The heart has not been transformed. And then again in chapter 2, you'll notice verse 12, so speak and so act as those who are to be judged by the law of liberty. In other words, give evidence of your spiritual liberation in Christ through the way you speak as well as the way you act. And then, of course, we need not speak of chapter 3, but to call your attention to verses 2 through 11, the lengthy passage on the tongue, which we have studied in great detail. We come to chapter 4 and verse 11, and you will remember our look at that verse. Do not speak against one another, brothers. He who speaks against a brother or judges his brother speaks against the law and judges the law. If you judge the law, you're not a doer of the law, but a judge of it. And now we come to chapter 5, verse 12, and again he refers to our speech. And so we're not surprised that he says above all things because it is a grave concern to James how we speak since it is a manifestation of what is in our hearts. It is a test of living faith. All through this epistle, James is giving tests of living faith. One such test is our speech. Our speech should reflect and will reflect our hearts. And where the Spirit of God has transformed the heart, there will be honest speech. That's the essence of what he wants to say in chapter 5, verse 12. True believers can be tested by their speech. It's a vital point of spiritual reality. It's also a vital point of spiritual control. It is an indicator of our spiritual state, the tongue. So when he uses the phrase above all, or we could translate it especially, it is because he wants us to remember that the most revealing bodily member as to the reality of our spiritual state is our what? It's our tongue. We sin more with our tongue than any other way. Than any other way. You can't do everything, but you can say anything. Sin is more manifest out of the mouth than any other way. And Jesus says, out of the mouth, the heart, what? Speaks. The phrase, my brethren, I find to be encouraging. He doesn't condescend to them. He identifies with them. It indicates that James had compassion for them as one who also needed to guard his own mouth and speak truth. They had a common spiritual life that called for a common kind of speech that honored God. You see, the heart is the storehouse, and the mouth tells you what you have stored there. So we're not surprised that James says, especially, another word about the tongue. For therein do we sin most readily as far as people are concerned, though obviously, secretly, we can sin even more in the heart. From the standpoint of social contact, the mouth is our greatest offender. And so we're back then to a very familiar subject and one which we need constant exhortation on, and that is how we speak. From the distinction, James moves to the restriction, and it's very, very important that we understand it. This is it. Stop swearing, either by heaven or by earth or with any other oath. Stop at that point. That's the restriction. He focuses on that single issue of swearing. Now, when we think of the word swearing, if you're like I am, you think of all kinds of illicit speech. You might think of what Paul, in writing to the Ephesians in chapter 4, verse 29, calls filthy communication. You might think of dirty talk, double entendre kind of talk, filthy puns, four-letter words. You might think of gross, uncouth talk. That would be in the category that we might call profanity. It's a little different than this. He's not talking here about dirty talk, filthy talk, talk with double meaning. He's not talking about uncouth, kind of gross, as the term today would be, talk. He's talking here about a very specific kind of speech that the Bible calls swearing. And it has to do with oaths. There's a lot of it in our speech today. People taking the Lord's name in vain, God this, God that, Christ this, Jesus Christ that. You hear it all the time. Those are really oaths. I grew up being forbidden to use what my parents called minced oaths. That is, substituting a word for another word, such as gad for God, or criminy for Christ. And although the speaker may not have had that in mind, it may just be force of habit, some are greatly offended by that because they see it as a substitute word for taking the name of God in vain. I hear people say, geez, do you ever hear people say that? Boy, if I ever said that in my house, I'd be knocked silly. I mean, we just weren't allowed to say that. Misuse of the name of God, profaning the name of God, blaspheming the name of God, dragging down the name of God, invoking the name of God illegitimately, all of that is, in a sense, related to the kind of swearing that James has in mind, but it's a very specific thing that he's after here that was a part of that Jewish culture. May I add to you that it wasn't only Jewish, it also belonged in the Greek culture. Have you ever heard anybody say, by Jove? You heard that? Jove was a Greek god. And when the Greeks wanted to swear, they swore by Zeus or by Jove or by somebody. J-O-V-E. But among the Jews, there had developed a very complex system of swearing. And it came into church life with these Jewish believers. Now, let's talk about where it originated, all right? I'm going to give you a little bit of the theology of swearing. Where did it come from? Well, the word oath in the Hebrew is the word shebuot, means to swear. The Greeks used the word horkos, which means to bind or strengthen. In other words, you strengthen your word by swearing by some higher authority. And an oath or swearing had three parts. It was attesting to the truth, calling for God to witness, and thirdly, invoking God's punishment if you violated your word. To say, I swear to God, meant I want you to know I'm telling the truth, I want God to witness I'm telling the truth, and I want God to punish me if I'm not telling the truth. Very serious. You're invoking the curse of God on you if you lie in an effort to try to convince somebody that you're really telling the truth. And in those days when there weren't contracts and there weren't the binding kinds of authoritative documents and courtrooms to enforce them and all of that like there are today, it was very important that people be trusted. And if a person said, look, I promise you I will hold your money, and the guy said, boy, I hope you do it. I want you to swear to do it. I swear by God. May God strike me dead if I don't. That was a way in which you bound your conscience to do what you were supposed to do. Now, believe me, it was a solemn thing to call God to witness and invoke the judgment of God on you if you defaulted. Now, frankly, those kinds of oaths were common in the Old Testament. I'm not going to take time because it could take us a full evening just to track it all down, but if you study the Old Testament, you will find many of the men and women of God who bound themselves by oaths before God. The Scripture does not tell us that all of it is wrong, only when it is misused and abused, as we shall see in a moment. It's very much like the commandment that says, thou shalt not kill. We understand that, but we also understand that God designed capital punishment, and God said, by whom man's blood is shed, or rather, who sheds man's blood, by him shall man's blood be shed. In other words, if you kill somebody, you pay with your life. Jesus said it. He said, if you live by the sword, you die by it. In other words, he said, Peter, you kill somebody, and they have every right to take your life. That's capital punishment. The Bible also indicates that God advocated that Israel's army take the life of enemies to the kingdom of God. So we understand also in Romans 13 that those who are the police and the army who protect the righteous are not bearing the sword for nothing. They have a right to use it, to take a life in defense of what is right. So we understand thou shalt not kill then in a context. It means to illegitimately take a life without justification given by God. So in the Old Testament, there were some oaths which were taken by men of God. In Genesis 24, verses 2 and 3, Abraham swore before God to keep his word. In Genesis 26, 26 to 31, Isaac did the same. In Genesis 31, 44 to 50, Jacob did the same. In 2 Samuel 19, 23, David did. In 2 Chronicles 15, verses 14 and 15, Israel, and also in Nehemiah 10, 29, as a people vowed before God. In 2 Corinthians 11, 31, Paul himself took a vow before God, a vow of integrity that he would do what he said. You even have in the Old Testament occasions when God called for this. Let me just share a couple of scriptures. Exodus 22 and verse 11. Yes, verse 10 says, if a man give his neighbor a donkey, an ox, a sheep, or any animal to keep for him, and it dies or is hurt or is driven away while no one is looking, an oath before the Lord shall be made by the two of them that he has not laid hands on his neighbor's property, and its owner shall accept it, and he shall not make restitution. In other words, if you give an animal to someone and due to no fault of that someone, the animal is lost, you have to swear before God that you'll require nothing back from that man. And there is God actually instituting an oath. In Numbers chapter 5, and another occasion in verse 19, we read, and the priest shall have her take an oath, and shall say to the woman, if no man has lain with you, and if you have not gone astray into uncleanness, being under the authority of your husband, be immune to this water of bitterness that brings a curse. An accused woman could take an oath before God, and so forth. Now, those are just a couple of illustrations. One more might be helpful. It's in the 6th of Deuteronomy, and verse 13. You shall fear only the Lord your God, listen to this, and you shall worship him and swear by his name. Now listen, here is the real issue. All those oaths in the Old Testament that were legitimate were men at very solemn occasions. Not every day, and not every week, and not every month, but at very solemn occasions in their life, wanting to confirm their word to people who basically didn't trust other people. They invoked the name of God as a witness to the truthfulness of their word and to stand in judgment on them should they not uphold it. And God says in Deuteronomy 6:13, if you ever do swear, swear by my name. The Old Testament also gives us some tremendous illustrations of people, do you remember, who took very, very rash vows, do you remember that? And swore before God to do certain things and then had to live with the ridiculous consequence of their vow. Now, a legitimate Old Testament vow then was for a very solemn occasion and invoked the name of God and the name of God alone. And God demanded that when such a vow was made, there be complete honesty. Or indeed, if God's name had been invoked, he had a right to respond. In Numbers 30, verse 2, if a man makes a vow to the Lord or takes an oath to bind himself with a binding obligation, he shall not violate his word. He shall do according to all that proceeds out of his mouth. So if you vow, you keep your vow. In the next verse, it speaks of a woman doing the same. Man or woman, you make a vow in order to prove your truthfulness. You invoke the name of God. You are bound to keep that vow. You better be serious. If you broke it, you have violated the third command, thou shalt not take the name of the Lord thy God, what? In vain. You don't throw God's name around flippantly. You don't invoke the name of God to bind yourself to truthfulness, to convince someone else you're telling the truth, and then violate that vow. Can you imagine that if in your heart you were really a dishonest person and in the Jewish society someone came to you and entrusted with you some kind of thing, made some kind of arrangement with you, some contract, some relationship, and you said, I swear before God that I will keep my word, because that person understands the seriousness of that vow, they would take your word for it and entrust whatever it was to you. And if you were dishonest with the name of God, you could easily get what you wanted, abscond with whatever it was, and violate your vow. And Scripture says you better not do that. That is a serious violation of the law of God. God knew that men were liars, of course. God allowed them on those special occasions to swear to truthfulness and invoke his witness and his punishment if they broke it. And then God said, you had better not do it in vain. You better not use my name and then violate it. Very serious. And so, in a sense, the Old Testament acknowledges that in a world full of liars, there are times when an oath is necessary. In fact, even God himself adopts that means of convincing skeptical, unbelieving men of his own truthfulness. And we read in Hebrews 6:13, for when God made promise to Abraham, because he could swear by no greater, I love this, he swore by himself. And what was the phrase God used over and over in the Old Testament? As I live, saith the Lord. That is God swearing by himself. As I live, saith the Lord. In Acts 2, verses 20 and 23, Peter refers to an oath God made before David. God made a covenant and an oath and a promise with Abraham. Read Genesis 15, then again Genesis 22, 16. In the New Testament, even, it's the first chapter of Luke and verse 73. It says, the oath which God swore to Abraham. So God swore by himself because there was no greater. You say, why did God do that? In order that he would be bound to keep his word? No, because he condescended to men who were liars and used a means that they understood to bind himself to truth in their eyes so they would know he was serious about what he said. God made oaths not because he needed to, but because he knew how man depended on it. He condescended in grace to set an example of integrity on their terms. God took oaths on several occasions. Genesis 9, he took an oath never again to destroy the world by water. In Luke 1, he took an oath to send a redeemer. In Psalm 16, verse 10, he took an oath to raise his son from the dead. In Isaiah 49, read that, verses 15 to 18, God took an oath to bless and preserve the nation Israel. Wonderful. He did it not because he needed something to hold himself to truth, but he wanted men to understand what an oath meant and how it was to be kept. Do you remember Matthew 26? Listen to verse 63 and 64. But Jesus kept silent. The high priest said to him, I adjure you by the living God that you tell us whether you are Christ, the Son of God. And Jesus said to him, you have said it. In other words, Jesus took an oath by the living God and spoke the truth. When called to say the truth before the living God, he took the oath. So we conclude then from this, and had we time, we could look at many other passages. I'm thinking of 2 Corinthians 1, I think it's verse 23, where Paul says, I call God as witness to my soul, and then goes on to say that to spare you, I came no more to Corinth, and so forth. So Paul took those kind of oaths. We conclude then that at a serious point in time, a serious moment, invoking the name of God to affirm your truthfulness was allowed. All oaths were only for serious occasions and only in the name of God. And they were to be kept. They were to be kept. Psalm 15, verses 1 and 4 says, who may abide in thy tent? Who may dwell on thy holy hill? And it gives a list of qualifications of the godly, and one of them is this, he who swears to his own hurt and does not change. In other words, he keeps his word even if it brings his own pain. And it says in Exodus 20, God will not hold him guiltless who takes his name, what? In vain. If on some serious occasion when you sit in a courtroom and they say, tell the whole truth and nothing but the truth, so help you God, you better do that. If you stand at the altar and commit yourself to that partner for life and you say, I promise before God and these witnesses to be your loving and faithful husband in plenty and in want, in sickness and in health, in joy and in sorrow, as long as we both shall live, and you have invoked the name of God, you better keep that vow. That is a serious occasion that calls for the invoking of God's name. Well, what in the world is James talking about? Look back at verse 12. I don't know where you are in your Bible, but go back to James 5. I got a little wound up there. He says, above all, my brethren, do not swear. Notice what he doesn't say, in the name of the Lord. He doesn't say that, does he? That's not forbidden. He says, do not swear by heaven or by earth or with any other, alas, any other of that kind of oath. Well, what in the world does that mean? Well, what is he prohibiting here? What does he have in mind? To understand this, let's go back to the source of James' teaching, Matthew chapter 5. Matthew chapter 5. And verse 33. Now here on the Sermon on the Mount, our Lord is confronting the Jews as to their sinfulness. It's the greatest evangelistic sermon, I think, ever recorded in Scripture. He is literally slicing up into little pieces their supposed spirituality. He is disintegrating their self-confidence and their hope of self-righteousness. And one of the things that he speaks to them about is this matter of swearing or making oaths. Verse 33, again, you have heard that the ancients were told. Now, that is a formula for rabbinic teaching and tradition. That's not referring to the Old Testament. That's referring to rabbinic tradition. In other words, your tradition says you shall not make false vows, but shall fulfill your vows to the Lord. That's what their tradition said, and boy, that sounds so good. But there's something hidden in it. Fulfill your vows to the Lord. Ah, there's the point. If I make a vow and I swear to something other than the Lord, I can break it. See? That's how liars think. You've done it. You didn't keep your word and you say, yeah, but my vow didn't count. I had my fingers crossed. You see, if you want to lie, but you want to convince people you're telling the truth, then you make a vow. Maybe you vow to cut your throat, rip your chest open, take your heart out, pull your tongue out and bury it at low tide. All of that stuff. Now, the Jews figured, well, fulfill your vows to the Lord. So, in daily conversation, they swear by heaven, I swear by heaven. I heard a man on television the other night say, I swear by my children. I've heard people say, I swear by everything that I possess. Well, the Jews say, I swear by Jerusalem, I swear by the temple, I swear by the altar in the temple. I swear by the veil. I swear by my own head. That was evasive swearing. It was intended to hide their lying hearts. Go over to Matthew 23 for a moment. And in Matthew 23 and verse 16, Jesus, in this diatribe against the Pharisees and religious leaders who were hypocrites, says, woe to you blind guides who say, whoever swears by the temple, that is nothing. That doesn't count. That's King's X. Whoever swears by the gold of the temple, he's obligated. Well, now, whoever made that distinction? You fools and blind men, which is more important, the gold or the temple that sanctified the gold? And whoever swears by the altar, that is nothing, but whoever swears by the offering on the altar, he's obligated. You blind men, which is more important, the offering on the or the altar that sanctifies the offering? Therefore, he who swears both by the altar, by everything on it. He who swears by the temple, swears both by the temple and by him who dwells, what? In it. And he who swears by heaven swears both by the throne of God and him who sits on it. Boy, you better stay away from the temple altogether. You're getting too close to God. But you see, the Jew wanted the person that he was about to defraud to believe him. So he swore by the temple, or he swore by the gold in the temple, or he swore by the altar, or he swore by Jerusalem, or some such thing. Now go back to Matthew 5 and we'll pick that up. Verse 34, I say to you, make no oath at all, either by heaven, for it is the throne of God, or by the earth, for it is the footstool of his feet, or by Jerusalem, for it is the city of the great king, nor shall you make an oath by your head, for you can't make one hair white or black. You don't control your own head. But let your statement be yes, yes, or no, no, and anything beyond these is of the evil one. This is evasive swearing. They had this incredible way of meandering all over everywhere, getting close to things that related to God, and thinking because they swore by heaven, by earth, by the temple, by whatever, that they could break it because they didn't use the name of God. And God says, you touch anything and you swear and you've touched me. It's very much like saying, I swear on a stack of Bibles and walking away and saying, I don't have to keep that promise. I didn't swear on the name of God. You see, their thinking was so perverted. It was the idea that if God's name was used, then God became a partner in the transaction. Whereas if God's name was not used, then God had nothing to do with it. And Jesus is saying, you bring God into that transaction when you swear by anything that touches his dominion. The heaven is his throne, the earth is his footstool. Jerusalem is his city. A man's head belongs to him, not the man. Nothing in the world you can touch that doesn't belong to God. So the Lord says, look, stop making those oaths by all those things. It became a matter of daily course. They made them all the time. Read Thompson's book, Land of the Bible, and you read a whole lot of the typical routine daily vows that Jews were accustomed to make in order to get people to believe they were telling the truth when the truth was they weren't. They weren't. That's the restriction. There are times when invoking the name of God in a covenant is good, and it is always binding. I stood before the Lord one day and vowed to preach faithfully His word at an ordination. That was a solemn occasion. And to this day, I stand, as it were, under the judgment of God if I default. I stood at an altar one day and promised before the living God my commitment to my wife, Patricia, and I stand under a just judgment of God should I break that vow. That's the restriction. Don't make foolish vows invoking the name of God. Now, how foolish is it when people just say, for God's sake this and for Christ's sake that, and throw the name around as if it meant nothing? Well, from the restriction comes the instruction, and it's really the flip side of the restriction. Again, in James chapter 5, turning it around the other way, he simply says, but let your yes be yes and your no, no. What does that mean? It's enough if you say yes. It's enough if you say no. Simple, straightforward, honest speech. And he's really just reiterating what Jesus said, as I read you a moment ago. Anything beyond that is from the evil one. Why does it say that? Because the evil one is the source of lies. Jesus, you see, lifted all conversation in his church to the level of sacredness. Everything I say out of my mouth should be a promise of truth that will never be violated. You should have such integrity that it's enough for people to hear you say yes one time and no, you'll never violate your word, or no, one time. Everything you say, simple, straightforward, honest speech. Can we speak the truth in every situation? That will set us apart from the world, will it not? The world, I say it again, the system is built on lies. The church must be different. And finally, the motivation. What's the motivation? Verse 12 says, so that, consequence here, you may not fall under what? Judgment. Now listen to this. What does he mean by that? What does he mean? Well, it's another way of saying the Lord will not hold him guiltless who takes his name in vain, Exodus 20, verse 7. Jesus called for judgment on the Pharisees in Matthew 22. He said, woe unto you, and then he went through chapter 23 telling them why, and part of it, as I just read, was because of their lying oaths. But what does he mean here? Is he talking about chastening of a Christian? Is he saying, if you do this, you're going to get chastened? Well, I may have thought that that was what he had in mind until I took the word judgment and began to study it. It's the word krisis, from which we get the word crisis. It basically means a point of decision. In the New Testament, and I looked up every single usage in the New Testament, in the Greek text, it always refers

decision of the judge to pass sentence, a penal sentence. In fact, James only uses it in one other place, chapter 2 and verse 13, and it's a good parallel. Here it says, judgment or the verdict of the judge will be merciless to one who has shown no mercy. And there it's talking about the merciless, condemning, sentencing to hell that God will render to those who have demonstrated no mercy and therefore demonstrated an unchanged heart. It is always used with reference to the final penal sentencing. Peter used it for condemning sentence on sinners at the day of judgment, 2 Peter 2, verses 4, 9, and 11. John uses it for the day of final judgment, sentencing men to hell, 1 John 4, 17. Jude uses it to refer to the sentence that falls on sinners in the judgment of what he calls that great day, Jude 6, Jude 9, and again, I think in verse 15. The writer of Hebrews uses it twice, both times referring to the terrifying final judgment of God on sinners, chapter 9, verse 27, chapter 10, verse 27. Paul uses it twice, and both times it relates to righteous sentencing of sinners to hell by God. Once in 2 Thessalonians 1, 5, and again in 1 Timothy chapter 5. Luke uses it once in Acts, with reference to the lack of a fair sentence given to Jesus Christ in his trial, Acts 8, 23. John uses it over and over again, particularly in chapter 5, for the judgment of the ungodly world. And the Gospels use it 25 times, always with the idea of passing final sentence. You say, what does that mean? It means, beloved, that James is saying this, and listen carefully. Don't be continuing to blaspheme God's holy name by your lying oaths, or you will be sentenced by God to hell. That's what it says. It's a warning about hell. Very strong. Back in that passage which speaks so devastatingly to the Pharisees and the religious leaders, where Jesus condemns them in Matthew 23 for their swearing, he concludes it in verse 33 by saying, "You serpents, you brood of vipers, how shall you escape the sentence of hell?" That's the idea. You say, well, why in the world is James saying this to a church? Because, beloved, it's the same thing we've seen from the beginning to the end of James. These are all tests of what? Living faith. Look at your life. If your life is characterized by a pattern of lying, if you are constantly invoking God's name directly or indirectly through oaths to convince people you are telling the truth, when your heart is filled with lies, then you give evidence of an unregenerate heart, and you're sentenced to hell. Do the inventory. James has been saying it all along. Look at your life. Chapter 1, how do you respond to trials? How do you respond to temptation? How do you respond to the Word of God? Look at chapter 2, how do you respond to the poor? Is your life filled with works, or is your faith a dead claim? Look at chapter 3, what's your speech like? A sweet fountain can't bring forth bitter water. It's just a long series of tests of living faith, and here's another one. And he's saying, in effect, if you look at your life and it's a continual invoking of the name of God to cover your lies, you give evidence of an untransformed heart. I'll say it again. Your heart is a storehouse, and your mouth will tell us what is stored there. That's the issue. To bring that into even more clear focus, to conclude tonight, open to Revelation chapter 21.

In Revelation chapter 21, we read in verse 8. Well, we ought to back up to verse 7. Here, the Scripture says, and of course this is Christ, the Alpha and the Omega, "He who overcomes shall inherit these things, and I will be his God, and he will be my son." He who overcomes, and what is it that overcomes? Even our faith in Christ. But, verse 8, "For the cowardly and unbelieving and abominable and murderers and immoral persons and sorcerers and idolaters and all," what? "Liars. Their part will be in the lake that burns with fire and brimstone, which is the second death." Just in case someone may miss that, go to verse 27. And he's speaking about heaven here and who will enter. And he says in verse 27, "Nothing unclean and no one who practices abomination and lying shall ever come into it, but only those whose names are written in the Lamb's Book of Life." Now listen, listen very carefully. One more time, chapter 22, verse 15. Outside the kingdom, outside heaven, are the dogs and the sorcerers and the immoral persons and the murderers and the idolaters and everyone who loves and practices what? Lying. I'm saying the same thing. Now, beloved, listen to me. This doesn't mean that in our entire life we'll never say anything that isn't absolutely true. Because James also said, "The one who has perfect control of his tongue," chapter 3, "the same is a perfect man." We will err with our tongue. There are times when we will speak untruth, but it is not the way of our heart. It is not the unbroken pattern of our lives. It is the exception rather than the rule. God is truth. God cannot lie. And we who are His children reflect His nature. Is that not so? We love truth. We speak truth. James, again, is giving us this rich, clear characterization. If your life is marked by swearing, invoking the name of God to convince people you speak truth when your heart is filled with lies, and that's the pattern, you stand ready to be sentenced to hell, and you will never enter the kingdom of God. On the other hand, when the Lord Jesus Christ comes into our lives and totally makes us new, there is the love of truth, and the pattern of a believer is a pattern of truth. Not a perfect life with no lie, no untruth, but that is the exception, not the rule. And so James, consistent with the pattern of the whole epistle, calls us to look into our hearts and see if we have a living faith. Let's bow together in prayer. Take just a few moments silently in your own heart. Ask the Spirit of God to point out areas of your life where this might apply. Ask Him to seal the truth of God's Word to your heart, that you might be able to use it wisely among those who need so much to speak truth, the truth that comes through faith in Christ. Just a few moments in silent prayer.

Father, we ask that you might cause us to speak truth. May there never be a question about our integrity. May it be that our yes is yes, our no is no, and everything we say reflects a transformed heart. Fill our mouths with your words that we may speak as Christ spoke, with complete honesty. May we be trustworthy. Father, I pray for those with us tonight who may be struggling. Looking now through the eyes of this passage, they see a life of untruth, a life of lies, patterns of deception, promising that they're speaking the truth when they're living a lie, trying to cover their sin. Father, may they see that they stand in danger of eternal judgment. Awaken their hearts to the Lord Jesus Christ. The prayer that all of us should have is that we might be like him, that we might speak as he spoke, the wonderful Christ, in whose name we pray.

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1: 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The text for our study tonight is verse 13 through 18, James 5, 13 through 18. And our study brings us to one of the most interesting and one of the most encouraging sections of this rich letter. It is one that has been, frankly, a battleground for interpreters through the centuries, and still there are many people left in confusion as to its meaning. It is the passage that the Roman Catholic Church uses to support what they call the doctrine or the sacrament of extreme unction. It is a passage which many would-be healers and advocates of modern-day healing use to propound the idea that we have a guaranteed healing if we pray under the proper circumstances. It is a passage that is used for putting oil on sick people. It's a curious passage, and it has created even more curious results. Let me read it to you. You follow along. And I'm going to read it from the New American Standard as it's written. Is anyone among you suffering? Let him pray. Is anyone cheerful? Let him sing praises. Is anyone among you sick? Let him call for the elders of the church and let them pray over him, anointing him with oil in the name of the Lord. And the prayer offered in faith will restore the one who is sick, and the Lord will raise him up. And if he has committed sins, they will be forgiven him. Therefore, confess your sins to one another and pray for one another so that you may be healed. The effective prayer of a righteous man can accomplish much. Elijah was a man with a nature like ours, and he prayed earnestly that it might not rain, and it did not rain on the earth for 3 years and 6 months. And he prayed again, and the sky poured rain, and the earth produced its fruit. Now, in just the reading of that text, I'm sure questions come into your mind as they do into mine and have through the years every time I've read that. When he talks about suffering in verse 13, what kind of suffering is he referring to? When he talks about sickness in verse 14, what kind of sickness has he in mind? And what is it that the elders of the church have to offer in their prayers that other people don't? Do they have a special access path to God? And what is this anointing and why oil? And does the prayer of faith always restore the one who is sick and allow the Lord to raise him up? And what does sin have to do with it? And what kind of healing is he talking about in verse 16? And why does he give an illustration of rain in the middle of a passage about healing? Now, those are the questions that I've always asked and found difficult to answer until this week when I decided that I would lay aside all my presuppositions and try to figure out what this passage really meant. The first thing I did, because I have studied the passage in the past in a cursory way, was take out 16 books, I counted them, 15 commentaries, and one other book specifically devoted to this passage, and I read all the sections on James 5, 13 to 18, and I read the book that dealt specifically with it in one chapter. And after I had completed those 16 books, I put them all back in my shelf, and I said, I have a feeling that none of these is correct. Now, the curious part of that is that all 16 of them said basically the same thing about the passage. And 16 times over, I remained unconvinced that there was an interpretation in those books that I could live with. Now, I think you know me well enough to know that I don't go out on a limb and take viewpoints of Scripture that don't have some kind of precedent in history. But by the time I had finished those 16 books, I decided that I was at the end of my proverbial rope, and so I put them all on the shelf. I slid back from my desk, and I put my head down between my legs, and I began to pray. And I said, Lord, you're going to have to show me what this is saying. None of these things that I've read make sense. And I asked the Lord to give me understanding. I've done that before, and I found that he answers my prayer if I study hard. So I went back to my Greek material and back to the sources of the original language of the text, and for a couple of days I poured myself in trying to eliminate any preconceived idea I had about the text. And over a period of those 2 days, it began to dawn on my mind just exactly what James was teaching. And frankly, it was like striking gold after spending about 20 years hacking through granite. Once I hit it, it came alive to me. And I believe that when we're finished tonight, you're going to see something that's thrilling in this passage. Now, I understand the risk of a whole new approach, and it happens to me very rarely, but I feel excited and enthusiastic about what I'm going to share with you. The key to interpretation of any passage is always the context. In other words, each section of Scripture must be interpreted in the light of the whole book, the chapter it's in, the paragraph before, the paragraph after. In other words, context is the environment of thought in which a given passage is contained. We communicate using context. If I said to you, yeah, I went right up and right down, you don't know what I'm talking about. I might be talking about my temperature, my weight, a roller coaster ride, an airplane trip, short one, driving my car up a hill, taking a walk. You need a context. That's a simple way to say that every conversation with any meaning has to have a context. Every passage of Scripture has an environment of thought in which it exists and makes sense. So the first thing I want us to do is think about the context in which this passage is written. James is writing this letter to an assembly of Jews. They are called in verse 1 those who are scattered abroad. They are a church, an assembly of Jews who name the name of Christ. They have been scattered out of Palestine, out of Jerusalem, by the persecutions of Acts 7 and 8. We call that the dispersion or the diaspora. And here is a group of Jews living in an assembly naming the name of Christ somewhere in the Mediterranean area. We don't know where, but there would have been plenty of places they could locate in the Mediterranean region, in Asia Minor or some such place. Because they are Jews to start with, and most certainly because they are Christians and exalt the name of Christ, they find hostility. And so they are in a situation of tremendous stress. They are under trials. Chapter 1 opens up, telling them that they are to learn how to be patient in their trials. They are under temptations that are severe. They are under persecution. And James is writing to them in the midst of the stress and hostility and persecution and temptations and trials that the world is bringing to bear on them to exhort them to stay faithful. Some of them need to examine themselves to see if they're even saved. The ones who are genuinely Christians need to remain faithful in a very difficult situation. They are experiencing great trouble. They are being persecuted for what they believe. The pressure is coming at them from outside and from inside. From outside, the Antichrist hostility. From inside, the lusts and the temptations that are elicited out of them from the things in the world that would attract them. It's tough. It's a battleground. And through this wonderful epistle, James is calling his readers to endure it all. To endure it, as he says in chapter 1, without wavering, without being unstable, without doubting. To look past the pain and the persecution to the glory. To look for the crown of life, as he calls it in chapter 1, which is that eternal life for which they are prepared. He calls them to accept their temptation as a part of humanness, but to use the means of grace to overcome it. He calls them to avoid being angry with the world, avoid being vengeful, avoid giving back an unrighteous attitude. He calls on them to put away all sin, to live by the word of God obediently, no matter how difficult it is, not to be lured into the world to become its friend. And so from all of these implications, and we just covered chapter 1, in that little review, we can be sure that they were in a hostile situation and it was very, very difficult. In chapter 5, he returns to that same theme. Look at verse 7. He comes right back as he closes to the theme with which he opened the epistle. Be patient, therefore, brethren, until the coming of the Lord. Behold, the farmer waits for the precious produce of the soil, being patient about it till he gets the early and late rains. You too be patient. Strengthen your hearts, for the coming of the Lord is at hand. Do not complain, brethren, against one another, that you yourselves may not be judged. Behold, the judge is standing right at the door. As an example, brethren, of suffering and patience, take the prophets who spoke in the name of the Lord. Behold, we count those blessed who endured. You have heard of the endurance of Job and have seen the outcome of the Lord's dealings, that the Lord is full of compassion and is merciful. Now you get the thrust of that, don't you? From verse 7 to 11, he is calling them again to be faithful in persecution. They are in a continual situation of suffering. They are in a continual stress of animosity. It could produce irritability. It can produce weakness. I mean, you can just sort of give up in that kind of onslaught. It's possible for a believer to get angry, to even sin with his mouth, to retaliate, to feel vengeance. And so he says in verses 7 to 11, be patient. Endure your mistreatment. Strengthen your hearts. In the Greek, the word means prop up your hearts with determination, persistence, inner strength. Hang on. Do not complain. Suffer affliction. That's the word in verse 10. It means to, it's that same word we saw in 2 Timothy, kakapathia. It means to suffer evil treatment. Endure, verse 11. Hang on. You get the feeling of this epistle? It's an exhortation to people who are under persecution to hold patiently, strongly, without complaint, taking their share of suffering and enduring it all for the name of Jesus Christ. Now, with that kind of theme in mind, as the overarching context for the epistle, we're not surprised, frankly, when we come to verse 13. And he opens the verse by saying this, is anyone among you what? Suffering. That doesn't surprise us, because that's exactly what he's been talking about. Let him, what? Pray. These verses, beloved, verses 13 to 18, are all about one subject, prayer. Prayer is mentioned in every single verse, from verse 13 through verse 18. The heart of endurance, what is the heart of endurance? You want to be able to endure, what do? Pray. You depend on a divine resource. You go to God. And frankly, I suppose we would have reason to be shocked if James had written an epistle to persecuted believers who were doing their best to endure a very difficult situation and started out and ended up, and in the whole epistle, never mentioned prayer. But he hasn't mentioned it till now. I'm so glad he did. It's fitting that it comes at the end because, in a sense, it's the climax of everything. The persecuted, troubled, tempted church will find at the heart of its endurance is a strong commitment to prayer. This, then, is a passage on prayer. People being called to patience and endurance and strengthening of their hearts and suffering without complaint and taking affliction like Job did and enduring it all are going to have to be people committed to prayer. So what James is telling us then is that the heart of your endurance is prayer. Verse 6, go back to verse 6 of chapter 5. He speaks to the rich and he says, you have condemned and put to death the righteous. I'm telling you, this kind of persecution was severe. There were some worldly rich people who were literally killing these believers. This was a rather serious hostility. For some of them, I want to tell you something. They were suffering. Some of them had suffered, by implication of that verse, death. Some of them were suffering bodily injury, no doubt, physical wounds in being persecuted physically. Some of them were literally crushed in their mental, emotional spirit. They were really devastated. Weariness, weakness, defeat had set in some cases. Some of the soldiers, to put it simply, are going down on the battlefield. Some of them have been wounded deeply. Some of them have been crippled seriously. And so James says, is anyone among you suffering? Let him pray. That's always the resource, beloved. It's so simple, and it's so direct. And somehow we lost it somewhere along the line, to be honest with you. If anyone is suffering, let him pray. On the other hand, he says, is anyone cheerful? And he may be somewhat sarcastic in saying that. Let him praise. That's the other side. Now, with that as a background, then, you understand that this is a passage about prayer. It's a passage about prayer. It's not a passage about healing. It's a passage about prayer. Let's see specifically what it teaches. Four things that I want to point out to you. Prayer and comfort, prayer and restoration, prayer and fellowship, prayer and power. Okay? The relationship of prayer to comfort, the relationship of prayer to restoration, the relationship of prayer to fellowship, the relationship of prayer to power. Prayer provides to the wounded warrior comfort, restoration, fellowship, and power. That's the idea. Each of these is a wonderful resource to that loyal Christian who is suffering greatly in his spiritual experience. So James, this is a look into his heart. There's a warm, sympathetic spirit that comes through this portion of this epistle. It's not just five chapters of strong, demanding, confronting exhortation. There's a tenderness here. He recognizes the hardness of the conflict. He knows there's the need of prayer. And he not only covers four features of prayer, but he fits everybody into it. In verse 13, he talks about the believer, the individual. And then in verses 14 and 15, he talks about the elders, the pastors, the leaders of the church. Then in verse 16, he talks about the whole congregation, the one another's. So he embraces the whole church in its prayer life and also speaks about the wonderful features of prayer that benefit the life of the believer. The primary attention of this passage based on verse 13 is clearly the casualties of the battle. The weak believers, the defeated believers, the ones who've lost the victory in their spiritual lives, the fallen soldiers, the seriously wounded in the fray, and that's how it is out there. You've experienced it, haven't you? Sometimes it's more than you can take, and the battle gets hot and heavy, and your spirit is broken, and somebody has crushed you. In some places in Christian history and some places in the world today, it might even be physical wounds that are inflicted. Now, I say all that to say this, and this is the key to interpreting the passage if you understand the context. I am convinced that the thrust of this passage has absolutely nothing to do with physical sickness or disease at all. It is not a passage about healing physical diseases. It is a passage about healing spiritual weakness, spiritual weariness, spiritual exhaustion, spiritual depression, which calls for spiritual means, namely what? Prayer. Prayer. There's no compelling reason at all in this text to think that James has dropped in here a section on physical healing. That is incongruous. What a strange place to drop a section on healing diseases. The passage before would never cause you to expect that, and the final two verses wouldn't cause you to expect it either. It would really be out of sync with the context. But a section on how to help people who are spiritually weak and broken and embattled and bruised and wounded and hurt and have lost the victory. That makes sense. Now, with that in mind, let's look at point number one. This is just so rich. Prayer and comfort, verse 13. Very simple. Prayer and comfort. Is any among you suffering? Same word as in verse 10. Exactly the same word. We saw it in 2 Timothy 2 in our study there in the mornings. It means to suffer evil treatment. Are any of you persecuted? That's what it means. Any of you being abused, treated wickedly, including some kind of bodily beatings? Any of you in distress? Any of you in calamity? Any of you that are feeling the blows and you're crushed, let him pray. Turn to God for comfort. That's the idea. Turn to God. Peter put it this way, casting all your, what? Care on him because he cares for you. That's the Spirit. Pray. Take it to the Lord. Jonah said, and Jonah was in deep trouble, no pun intended. Jonah prayed and he said, while I was fainting away, I remembered the Lord and my prayer came to thee. That's the Spirit. Jonah 2:7. When I begin to faint away, I remember the Lord and I pray to him. And God, in his wonderful grace, delivered that prophet. The word here in the Greek means a continual pleading. When life isn't going the way it ought to go and you're weary with the battle and you're weak in faith and you've begun to sort of get crushed under the whole thing, continually plead to God for comfort. Such a basic truth. I mean, it's just so basic, but so easily forgotten. From the time I was a little kid, I grew up singing this song. Do you recognize it? Oh, what peace we often forfeit. Oh, what needless pain we bear. All because we do not carry, what? Everything to God in prayer. That's right. What a friend we have in Jesus. And so, if you're suffering, pray. And perhaps, as I said, even a bit sarcastically or ironically, he may be saying, is anyone cheerful? I mean, I can't imagine that anyone is in your circumstance, but should someone be cheerful, let him sing praises. Now, let me tell you about that word cheerful. That is a very interesting word. Euthume. U means well, E-U, transliterated. Thumos means the principle of life or the principle of thought or the principle of feeling, to put it simply, the soul or the spirit. What he's saying is anyone who is well in spirit, that's very helpful in understanding this text, anyone who is well in soul, to put it simply, anyone who has a happy attitude, you're on top. That is in contrast to the other. He's not talking about physical things here. He's talking about your spirit. On the one hand, you have the suffering soul. On the other hand, you have the happy soul. On the one hand, you have the wounded, broken spirit. On the other hand, you have the whole rejoicing spirit. One is singing praise. The other's pleading for comfort. He says, if you're cheerful, if you're happy in spirit, if you're strong of mind, strong of disposition, if your inner self is experiencing well-being, let him sing. And he uses a beautiful Greek word, solito, from which the word psalms comes. Let him psalm. Let him psalm. Praise is basic to spiritual comfort. Prayer is basic to spiritual comfort. The two are closely related. So verse 13 talks about comfort. You're in deep spiritual pain. Your soul is broken. Pray. Your soul is rejoicing. Praise. And praise is really a form of prayer, isn't it? It's not the petitioning, pleading form. It's the praising, thanking form. So the main interpretive point that I want you to notice out of verse 13 is that James is not concerned for prayer in relation to those who are physically sick. He's not concerned with prayer for those who have some disease, but those who are mentally and emotionally suffering the effects of their trials, temptations, and persecutions. Consequently, as we approach the next point, he moves beyond the one who is suffering to the one who, frankly, has just lost the ability to endure the suffering. And when he comes to verse 14, you've got the fallen soldier. You've got the wounded warrior, the exhausted, weary, depressed, defeated Christian. And that brings us to the discussion of prayer and restoration in verse 14. Follow this. The scripture says, is any among you, and then the Greek verb is astheneo, the root verb. The translations have always said sick. As a result of that, everybody assumes that he's talking about sickness. But what does it refer to? There are several terms in the New Testament that can refer to sickness or disease. The term here is a very, very important one. Astheneo may refer to sickness. It may, and it is so used in the New Testament. But all Greek lexicons agree that its primary meaning, and I checked out about five different ones, that its primary meaning is to be weak, to be feeble, to be impotent. In fact, in the epistles and Acts, it is used most of the time for that kind of weakness. In Romans 4:19, in Romans 14:1 and 2, in Romans 14:21, it is used of being weak in faith. In 1 Corinthians 8:9, and also in verses 11 and 12 of that same chapter, it is used of spiritual weakness. In Romans 5:6, it is used of spiritual weakness, the impotence of the unsaved. In 2 Corinthians 11:21, it is used to refer to the weakness of personality. Look with me for a moment at 2 Corinthians chapter 12 and verse 10. And this is a very interesting use of this same word. Paul is talking about his persecutions, about his difficulties. And he says that he has a thorn in the flesh, which he prayed that God would take away, and he never did. God said in verse 9, my grace is sufficient for you, my power is perfected in weakness. Then in verse 10, he uses this same word, astheneo. Therefore, I am well content, in another form, I am well content with weaknesses, with insults, with distresses, with persecutions, with difficulties. In other words, this same word used here for the weaknesses that come in human flesh as a result of the difficulties of life. It is a term then that mostly in the epistles and in the book of Acts has to do with weakness, and mostly with spiritual weakness. Now, if we just translate it in James 5, go back to James 5, consistently with its commonest use in the epistles, it would read this way. Is any among you weak? Now, does that give it a whole different sense? You're in the middle of the battle. You're fighting for your life, as it were, against the persecutors. And you're losing out. He says in 13, I know some of you are suffering. Pray. But any of you who are weak, I mean, you've arrived at the point where you're defeated. You're down on the battlefield. Maybe persecution put you there. Maybe sin put you there. The point is that you're weak. You're weak mentally. You're weak emotionally. You're physically weak. You're spiritually defeated. It may have some ramifications in your physical body. The persecution, the trials, the temptations, the battle. You've tried to pray during the process. You've just not been able to draw on the power of God, and now you find yourself in a position of being spiritually weak. Then he says, do this. If you're just suffering, you pray. But if you've hit bottom, you want to know something? It's hard for you to pray, isn't it? In fact, you may not be able to pray effectively. So what do? You got to find somebody else to what? To pray. And who do you want to find? If you're spiritually weak, you want to go to someone who's what? Spiritually strong. So who would you go to? Verse 14. Let him call for the what? The elders of the church. Go to the elders of the church. Why? Because they're the spiritual strength that you need. Go to the elders of the church. They're the overseers, the pastors, the spiritually strong. Read their qualifications in 1 Timothy 3 and Titus 1. They're the godly. They're the spiritually mighty. Go to the spiritually strong. Those who are victorious, those who are patiently enduring, draw on their strength. In verse 16, the end of the verse, the effectual or effective prayer of a righteous man can accomplish much. And boy, when you're down at the bottom, you want to find a righteous man. You want to go to an elder or the elders. Call. Proskaleo, beautiful word, to call alongside. Call the elders to come alongside you. Why? Lift you up. It's nothing different than Galatians 6:1. If a brother is overtaken in a fault, you that are what? Spiritual, restore him. It's the same idea. It's the same idea. It's nothing different than that wonderful statement I quoted you from 1 Peter, casting all your care on him. Go to the spiritually strong. If you're suffering, pray. If you've hit bottom and you're weak, and the power's gone out of your life and out of your prayers, and you're overwhelmed with the persecution and the trials and the struggles, then go to the spiritually strong and let them pray over you. See that? Isn't that a beautiful ministry? Well, that makes so much sense. You know what it doesn't say in Acts 6:4? Remember where it says that the apostle said, you choose some men among you who can be appointed over this business, and we will give ourselves continually to. It doesn't say counseling and the ministry of the word. You know what it says? To what? Prayer. I don't know how it is, but somehow in the colleges and seminaries and ministries of our nation, we have come to the place where pastors think their role is to preach the word on one hand and counsel on the other. That's not what Scripture says. You don't go to the spiritually strong to hear their worldly wisdom. You go to the spiritually strong when you've hit rock bottom to get on your knees with them and be strengthened by the power of their righteous prayers. Whatever happened to that ministry? Where did it go? And who put in its place the insipid kind of things we're living with today? Where people who have no power in prayer have become the experts on helping everybody with their problems. Strange. Sad. It's a prayer ministry God has called us to. We're to give ourselves continually to prayer and the ministry of the Word. I understand the ministry of the Word, and now I understand better than I ever did the ministry of prayer. It is to come alongside the wounded warriors, the broken soldiers, the brokenhearted people who are at the bottom, and they don't even have the strength to call on God out of their own heart, and they need me. That's the ministry. That's the pastoral duty. To come alongside that weary Christian who is defeated without strength, and on behalf of that individual, lift up prayers to God from a righteous heart. You say, well, what about anointing him with oil in the name of the Lord? What is that? I'll tell you what it is. The word here for anointing is very interesting. I have to tell you this so you'll understand. The verb is alepho. It means to rub or oil. The best way to translate this would be rubbing him with oil in the name of the Lord. It doesn't mean dotting his forehead with a little dab of oil. It means rubbing, literally means to crush over. It's used of an outward anointing of the body, in this case with olive oil, elion, which is olive oil. And literally the text says, after having oiled him. Isn't that interesting? Oil him. You say, wait a minute. You mean you come and see the pastor and he oils you? What is that? What is that? I mean, we're not going to come up with Grace Community Church Massage Parlor, I'll tell you that for sure. What in the world kind of oiling is this? Well, somebody says it's ceremonial. It's emblematic of the Holy Spirit. You put a little dab on their head, and it's sort of reminiscent of the Holy Spirit. Well, look, the word alepho means to oil somebody, to massage them. It was used of washing someone. It's used of pouring oil over someone's head or pouring oil over their feet, rubbing them with oil. You see, the word alepho is never, I'll say it again, never used in Scripture to speak of a ceremonial anointing. That's a completely different word. It's the word krio. It's a completely different word. Alepho is the mundane secular usage where you literally oil something. The root of it is lipas, which means grease. It's not a ceremonial word. All uses of the ceremonial anointing use the verb krio, and every time you see alepho, it has to do with that applying oil to someone. People did it after a bath. In fact, oil was the base of soap, and it literally could refer to washing someone. It was used with wine. You remember in Luke 10:34, the Good Samaritan put wine and oil on the man. The wine, of course, because it fermented and had alcohol, cleansed the wounds, and then the oil soothed him. It only was good for a topical or external application. Athletes were often rubbed down with oil because of the soreness of their muscles. And sometimes oil, often oil, was perfumed with a fragrance. It is still used in the Middle East. Now, to say to oil someone literally meant if you had a believer coming in weak and weary and wounded and crushed and broken in the battle, and maybe that person had literally been persecuted by their employer or by someone who hated Christ, and they came in with a wound, they would literally pour oil on that wound. If that person had been abused in their employment and made to work long hours, the elders of the church, because there were no trustworthy medical doctors to go see in the primitive science of medicine in those days, they would come to the trustworthy elders of the church, and those men in gracious kindness would take some oil out and rub the sore muscles of that weary believer who in the service of Christ had borne the brunt of someone's hatred. But it also had a metaphorical sense. To say to someone that you want to oil them could as well mean I want to stimulate, encourage, massage your spirit, warm your heart, provide strength to your weakness. So from a literal viewpoint, you can see a persecuted Christian coming in whose body is broken because he has been attacked literally and physically for the cause of Christ. You can see a believer coming in who's wounded and broken and crushed in his spirit. On the one hand, they might really apply oil. On the other hand, they might encourage and love and warm and strengthen and stimulate in the metaphorical sense. In fact, according to Luke 7:46, if you went to a home and you were the main guest, the first thing they might do after they cleansed your feet was pour oil on your head, a fragrant, lovely oil just to soothe you from the dirt and the dust and the heat of the day. In that part of the world, the sun could dry you out, and it was a refreshing, refreshing time. That's the spirit here. That's the idea. Oil was applied to external wounds. That goes way back. I found that in Isaiah 1:6. From the sole of the foot even to the head, there is nothing sound in it. He's talking about Israel in the form of a human body here, metaphorically. Only bruises, welts, and raw wounds, not pressed out or bandaged, nor softened with oil. Now we know what they used oil to do. To heal external wounds and soften and make supple the parched skin. That's a wonderful ministry. You know what it says? This is the ministry of restoration. That the wounded, broken, pained, weak, weary, exhausted soldiers who are out there fighting the battle come into their commanders, their shepherds, their pastors, and those pastors come alongside, get on their knees, and pray with the spiritual strength that they have in behalf of that dear person, and in compassion reach out to strengthen, stimulate, bind up the broken heart, and even minister to the wounds, if there be wounds in the human body. That's the ministry of love. That's the ministry of care. Somehow we've lost that. We've substituted for it something far less. Far less. Even Mark 6:13 says the apostles went around rubbing oil on people. They understood that. They ministered physical comfort. Now, all that to say, here are the weak and the weary and the defeated. Perhaps they've been injured by the persecutors. They are dry, parched souls. They're so severely wounded in the battle, they themselves can't even cry out to God. They just don't feel they have the spiritual strength. They come to the spiritually strong, the godly leaders, and they are having the responsibility to meet their needs, to come down and pray with them and pray for them, encourage them, stimulate them, bind up their wounds. It's all pictured in the 23rd Psalm. When it says of the great shepherd, he anointeth my head with what? Oil. You know what that meant? When the shepherd brought all the sheep into the little fold on the hillside after they'd grazed all day, he put his staff down in front of the little entry, and only one sheep went through at a time. And as one sheep went through, he put it down. The next one stood in line. He checked over the whole body. Wherever there was a wound, he poured oil and soothed it. Wherever the skin was parched, he rubbed it soft and then let the sheep go in. That's the shepherd's ministry. That's the ministry of caring. It's a ministry of restoration. Somehow this is just as absolutely foreign to the church today as it can be. I don't know that we even instruct on how to do this. I'm not sure you need much instruction. This is the ministry of prayer. And I want to say to you that as a pastor and elder here, and I say this on behalf of the rest of us, that we want not only to teach God's word to you, but we want to be strength to your spiritual weakness. We want to be the spiritually strong to whom you may come, that we may gather around you and, if need be, oil you in the sense of stimulating, massaging, encouraging, comforting, strengthening, restoring you, and crying out to God on your behalf with the prayers of righteous men. And then he says, that all in the name of the Lord. What does that mean? All on behalf of Christ. All consistent with Christ. Is that consistent with Christ? To say in the name of the Lord means consistent with his name. That means consistent with who he is, because his name is who he is. God said, I am that I am. That's my name. To do that in the name of the Lord means to do it because that's what Christ would do. To pray in the name of the Lord means that's to pray and say, this is what Christ would want. And so we are Christ to people. That's what it means to do it in the name of the Lord. And then is it any wonder that verse 15 says this, and the prayer of those, implied spiritually strong, godly men, offered in faith, will restore the one who is, and the text has always said sick. You want to know something? That is not the word for sick. That has never been the word for sick. That word, come. Nanta, from kamno, means to be weary. It is only used one other time in the New Testament, Hebrews 12:3, and it is translated there properly by the word weary. He says, consider him, Christ, who has endured such hostility by sinners against himself, so that you may not grow weary and lose heart. That's exactly what it means here. He's talking about the people who, in the midst of persecution, are fixing their eyes on their trouble rather than on their Savior, and are not able to endure and have grown weary and lost heart. So it is not only the same word in Hebrews 12:3, but it's used in the very same context. Hebrews 12 says you better fix your eyes on Jesus, the author and finisher of our faith, because it's going to demand that you do that if you're going to run the race and lay aside the weights and move toward the prize that is before you. You look at Christ, he endured the cross, he despised the shame, and consider him so that you don't get weary and lose heart. That's what Kamnos has to say. So go back to James 5 and you see it. The prayer offered in faith by those godly men will restore the one who is weary and has lost heart. Spiritual restoration, spiritual strength. Obviously, it has to be a prayer offered in faith. In James 1:6, he said, he that asks doubting wavers, and he receives what? Nothing. James 1:6-8. But when you pray believing, when these godly men pray believing, sort of using their strong faith vicariously for this believer's weak faith, that prayer restores the one who is weary. The word restore is such a wonderful word, sozo. It's the word to save, to deliver, to rescue, and here it means to restore. It can mean to preserve, to make whole. In the Gospels, your faith has made you whole. It's the same word. But it doesn't have to do with physical sickness. The prayer of faith will restore the weary. What a beautiful thought. The prayer of faith will restore the weary. And the Lord will what? Raise him up. See it there? Verse 15. And the Lord will raise him up. That means to rebuild. That's the word egairo, to arouse, to awaken, to excite. Oh, what a tremendous thought. He's lost all his excitement. He's lost all his enthusiasm. The Lord will restore and excite and awaken. What a promise, beloved. That is a promise. When you come to the point in your life where you're spiritually weak, where you've exhausted all your resources and you feel like you've hit bottom, you've been through the suffering stage and you tried to pray, and now you're into the stage where you're just weak and your prayers seem to go nowhere and you're losing the battle and everything seems to be falling apart and you can't get a hold of it all, go to the spiritually strong, the elders and leaders of the church, and let us come alongside of you and let the righteous life and the strong, godly men intercede on your behalf and, as it were, oil you with comfort and strength and restore you. And the Lord himself, in answer to the prayer of faith on your behalf, will restore you. Restore you, raise you up, lift your spirits. And notice the last part of verse 15. If he's committed sins, they'll be forgiven him. You see, this proves for sure that he's not talking about disease, because not all disease is related to sin. But if in the case that your weariness and your spiritual defeat is a result of sin, in that environment of crying out to God and confessing your need, he'll forgive you. You'll experience that forgiveness. That's a third-class conditional. It's a possibility. If possibly sin on his part has been the contributor to his weakness and his weariness, this act of coming to the pastors to confess that weakness, that defeat, that need for strength will cause prayers of confession to rise, and the sin will be forgiven. And if there's any sin, that's essential to full restoration. Tremendous. Forgiven means to send away. The sins that bound him, the sins that pulled him down to weakness, if that was the cause, they're gone. Now, you can be weak in the battle just because of persecution. I mean, you just get crushed. But you can also compound that weakness through sin.

raise you up. That's the promise. What a picture of the duties of pastors to be engaged in the ministry of restoration. The ministry of restoration. That's what he's talking about here. Then James goes to a third point quickly. Don't miss any of this. This is so rich. Prayer and fellowship. Therefore gives us the transition. Therefore, because why? Why does he say therefore? He has just said, if you're weak, go get alongside someone spiritually strong and let him pray for you. And if your heart is sincere and you're there because you want God to reach out and restore you, then he'll do it. So, if the prayers of a righteous man can assist that weakness in your life, therefore, you ought to be confessing your sins to one another and praying for one another so that you may be whole. In other words, this is to the congregation. Don't wait till you get to the bottom. Maintain a relationship with other believers that you're always praying for one another. It's a general element of fellowship. It's a marvelous thing. Mutual honesty, confess your sins to one another. Doesn't mean pour out every bit of garbage in your life. It means don't hide your evil. Sin wants you alone. Did you know that? Sin wants to isolate you. Sin doesn't want anybody who shouldn't know to know. And as long as it's private and secret, you can nurse it and nurture it and feed it. And God wants it open and out and exposed among people who love you. So confess is a compound. It means really confess. Not just homologeo, but exhomologeo. Let it out. Be honest. Share your struggle. Let people know you're in a battle so that you don't become weak and defeated and weary and exhausted and wounded and victimized. Open up, share, seek forgiveness with one another. One another here could be one another of a different kind or one another of the same kind, and he uses allelois, which is one another of the same kind. Somebody just like you, that's another believer, not just anybody. Confess your sins to another believer. Not every specific sin, but the weakness of your life. Until God gives you the victory over those areas. It may be that you come to a point in your life spiritually where you've grown and you're experiencing victory in your life and you're dealing with those things and you don't have this need like perhaps someone fighting the battle in the early part of their Christian experience. But the point here is, don't let yourself go down to the point of spiritual weakness driven by your sin because you never dealt with it, and you never dealt with it because it was allowed to keep you alone. Don't let that happen. So he says, confess to one another and then pray for one another. You tell someone else where your battle is and then pray for their battle. Share your life. So that you may be ya'omai. It can be used of physical sickness, but it can be used for deliverance from many things. When he says that you may be healed, there are many ways that word can be used. I was thinking of Matthew 13:15, which uses that same verb. For the heart of this people has become dull, their ears they scarcely hear, they have closed their eyes, lest they should see with their eyes and hear with their ears and understand with their heart and turn again that I should heal them. And there it speaks about salvation, spiritual restoration. It's used the same way in John 12:40. It's used the same way in Acts 28:27, Luke 4:18, 1 Peter 2:24. It's used the same way in Hebrews 12:12-13. It's a healing that could mean physical, but in this context it doesn't. It means he'll make you whole again. So the point is this. If you're suffering, keep your prayer life hot.
If you hit the bottom through persecution, compounded by your own sin, you go to the spiritually strong men who come alongside. They massage you with comfort and love and

care, and they carry your petition to God on your behalf. You get the sin out. You confess it to God. You ride sort of piggyback on their prayers into the presence of God. They beseech God, pleading with Him on your behalf. And God promises that He'll lift you up. And to prevent you ever getting to that kind of extremity, dear friends, share your burdens with each other and pray for each other so you're always fresh with the Lord and freshly dealing with those issues in your life. It's fine to pray alone. That's the first point. It's pretty desperate when you have to come and have the godly men come around because you're so spiritually weakened. It's wonderful if you just stay warm to your own needs by sharing with someone else and praying with them. And he closes with a word about prayer and power. Prayer and fellowship, prayer and restoration, prayer and comfort, prayer and power, finally. This is so basic. The end of verse 16, the effective prayer of a righteous man can accomplish much. So simple. That's why you go to the elders. That's why you share with another believer. Because, listen, a righteous person praying for you has tremendous power. Effective in the Greek is the word from which we get our word energy. The energetic, empowered prayer of a righteous man who has no sin dealings in his life is going to have a tremendous impact. I'll put it really simply, straightforward to you. I think if the people who are going, trying to get their problems solved by having some counseling, would get together with a godly, righteous man and get on their knees and spend time in prayer, they would find the power is in prayer, not in the counseling. But it has to be a righteous man, because it says in Psalm 66:18, if I regard iniquity in my heart, the Lord will not what? Hear me. You want to be right with God so you can help somebody else. I want to be right with God so when someone comes to me in spiritual weakness, I can help to lift them up. You need to be right with God so when some brother or sister comes to you and wants you to pray with them and help them, you're ready to have your prayers answered and to have them be powerful because your life is right before God. That phrase "can accomplish much" literally says is very strong. That's the Greek. The energetic prayer of a man who's dealing with sin in his life and living righteously before God is very strong. You know what that tells me? There's such a thing as weak prayers. And weak prayers come from weak people. That's why weak people have to go to strong people. Beloved, we have a tremendous prayer ministry for each other, a tremendous responsibility to come alongside. To nail it all down and this issue of power, he gives an illustration. I think this is so interesting. I never understood this until just the other day. Elijah. Most of the Jews considered him the most romantic, adventurous Old Testament person, and everybody knew about him. Elijah was a man with like passions or with a nature like ours. In other words, he's just like we are. He was a man, anthropos, generic. He was just human. He had like passions, homeopathes. Like passions. He suffered like we suffered. You can go back and read 1 Kings 17:11 and find out he was hungry. You can read 1 Kings 19:3 and find out he was afraid. You can read 1 Kings 19:4 and you can find out he was tired from battle. He was just a man. But he prayed earnestly. That is an amazing Greek phrase. You know what it is? He prayed with prayer. I mean, that's the compound way to say he really prayed. He prayed with prayer. Some people pray, but they don't really pray. They talk to God as if He was a divine waiter and they were just giving Him an order. Or if He was a divine secretary and they're just dictating. But Elijah really prayed. You can read 1 Kings 17, it's the story. But he really prayed. James says he prayed that it might not rain. And you know what? It didn't rain for 3.5 years. He was a man like we are. He was a righteous man. His prayers were so powerful, it didn't rain. For 3.5 years, he prayed again. The sky poured rain, and the earth produced its fruit.
You say, what in the world is the story supposed to tell? Well, if you read 1 Kings 17, it doesn't say anything about Elijah's prayer. It doesn't say anything about the 3.5 years of drought. It assumes his prayer, and it does talk about the drought. In 1 Kings 18, it mentions the third year, but that's different than the 3.5. Elijah spent 2 years in Zarephath with the widow, and in the third year went to comfort, to confront Ahab, but that's a different time factor. The only thing we know about the prayer is what James tells us. The only thing we know about the duration of the drought, 3.5 years, is what James tells us. But the interesting thing is, James is saying, take Elijah, who was a man just like we are. And they knew he was a man like we are. He was strong at points and weak at points. And he said, look at him. He prayed, and look what God did. God literally controlled the rain in response to his prayer. Now, let me tell you something. That's an interesting illustration. But if he had been talking about physical healing, that's a strange illustration to use. If he wanted to illustrate physical healing, he could have used a myriad of illustrations on physical healing, right? But if he wanted to illustrate how God sends down refreshing rain on dry, parched land, this is a perfect illustration. Because what he's been talking about is the weary, weak, exhausted, parched soul of the wounded warrior who needs an outpouring of the refreshing rain of the blessing of God. It's a perfect illustration. The perfect illustration. As God sent the rain in response to the prayers of a powerful, righteous man, so in response to the powerful, righteous prayers of men today, does he send the restoring blessing, joy, refreshment to the parched, dry, weary, exhausted, weak, struggling believer who needs so desperately a refreshing touch from heaven. What a ministry. The ministry of prayer. Let's bow together. We thank you, blessed Father, for this great word to us. I search my own heart in all honesty and find myself wanting in my faithfulness to this. Lord, for so many years I didn't even understand it. I thank you. I thank you for the excitement of studying the Bible all these years and still being in the process of discovery. But I confess the folly of my own ignorance in the years of failing to do what I ought to have done because I didn't understand. The truth was always there. Forgive me for my failure to be diligent enough to search it out. But thank you for your grace in showing it to us. Give us all a new hunger for prayer. And if there are any in this congregation, Lord, who are suffering, who are receiving evil treatment for the cause of Christ, energize their prayers. And Lord, if there are some who, because of the persecution, have just really had all they can take, they're just so weary, and maybe it's been compounded by sin in their life and they're weak and they have no strength, Lord, may they come to the pastors of this church, to the godly men. May they call them alongside to pray on their behalf, to take that righteousness which you have given to those godly men and from that pour out pleadings on behalf of that weakened believer, and that they may see the power of God moving. We pray, Father, that you shall give us the ministry of restoration, that we may stimulate, encourage, massage the weary, pour oil on their wounds, soothe and comfort, and pray passionately in their behalf for spiritual strength. Help us to turn in all our human ideas for the divine plan of prayer. Help us to come alongside people in your presence, to humble ourselves before you and call on you in the behalf of every need in every life.
Give us back in the church the ministry of prayer. And Lord, make it happen on a congregational level where we share our weaknesses and pray for each other. Open us to that so that we never get to the place where we're so weak, because we're ever strengthened by the righteous prayers of those we love. And help us to know that our prayers have power, even as Elijah prayed like he did, and he saw the hand of God. May we know that there's power in prayer because we see your hand at work. We see you lift up and restore and raise up the wounded, strengthening them and using them again in a greater way. Thank you that prayer brings comfort, restoration, fellowship, and power. And we bless your name for what we anticipate we shall see you do as we faithfully pray. In the name of our Lord Jesus Christ, amen.

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1: Well, we have had many, many wonderful months in this great epistle written by James to a group of scattered Jews who named the name of Christ. And we return tonight for our last look at this wonderful epistle. The echoes of it are still in my heart and mind. I read it through a couple of times again this week as I prepared to bring the final message, just so that I would have fixed again in my own heart the fullness of the message that James has to bring. And it would certainly be my hope and prayer that though we have completed our preaching on James, you have only begun your study and the usefulness of this wonderful epistle in your life. I'm going to be away for the next couple of Lord's days ministering in other places. When I come back, we'll begin a new book. I am still a little unsettled as to what specifically yet the Lord is directing, but you'll know when I get back. But for now, it's enough to finish this wonderful epistle. Let's look together at verses 19 and 20. Look at your Bible and let me read them to you. My brethren, if any among you strays from the truth and one turns him back, let him know that he who turns a sinner from the error of his way will save his soul from death and will cover a multitude of sins. We've entitled the message, Saving a Soul from Death. These two verses are a fitting conclusion to this wonderful epistle because they express the objective of James' entire letter. His entire letter is intended to convert the sinner from the error of his way, to save his soul from death, and to cover his sin in forgiveness. In that sense, the epistle is evangelistic. Have we not learned that? And its evangelistic emphasis is primarily directed at a person who is within the assembly of the church, who outwardly names the name of Christ but inwardly is lost, who has a form of godliness, to put it in Paul's terms, but no reality, no power. The epistle is written like John's epistle was, to confront the assembly of professing Christians and call them to examine their profession to see if it's a real faith or a dead faith producing nothing. In other words, James wants to be sure that no one is deceived about their salvation. The Lord himself first prompted the thought in Matthew 7 when he said, many will say unto me in that day, Lord, Lord, and I will then profess unto them, depart from me, I never knew you. And with that, the Lord introduced the thought that there will be people who will name his name, preach his message, who will even in his name do wonderful things, but will not be genuine Christians. And so James writes here, almost an echo of the Savior, to call for a genuine, real, living, saving faith. For he too faces the frightening and tragic reality that in all generations there are those who are soil in which no fruit is ever produced. There are those who outwardly seem to respond, but no transformation of heart ever takes place. James points up again to us that there are tares mingled within the wheat. The false are sown in the same field with the true. There are professors who are not possessors. There are hearers who are not doers. That's his message. The objective of the letter then takes the form of a series of tests by which you can evaluate your faith. There is your response to trials in chapter 1, your response to temptation, your response to the Word of God. How do you respond to the standard of holiness? How do you respond to all kinds of people? How do you respond to righteous works, righteous deeds? What kind of speech comes out of your mouth? Chapter 3. What kind of wisdom is characteristic of your life? Again, chapter 3. What is your response to the world? Do you love the world? Are you a friend of the world? What is your attitude toward self? Are you proud or humble? What is your attitude toward God's will? He comes into chapter 5. What is your attitude toward riches? And what is your attitude in chapter 5, verse 12, towards speaking the truth as opposed to lying, making vows you never intend to keep? All of these are tests by which you measure your faith to see whether it's real or not. And in the heart of this wonderful epistle, there is an invitation to salvation. Do you remember it? Chapter 4. Look at it for a moment. Verse 7. Submit therefore to God. That's the first of a series of 10 commands that he gives. Submit therefore to God. Resist the devil and he will flee from you. Draw near to God and he will draw near to you. Cleanse your hands, you sinners, and purify your hearts, you double-minded. Be miserable and mourn and weep. Let your laughter be turned into mourning and your joy to gloom. Humble yourselves in the presence of the Lord, and he will exalt you. There is the invitation that ought to be outlined as the focal point of this epistle. And here he calls for a true salvation. In verse 6, he says, God is opposed to the proud, but gives grace to the humble. And so James, in the very heart of his epistle, gives an evangelistic invitation and cries out and says, submit yourselves to God. If you've taken the test and failed, resist the devil and he'll flee. Draw near to God. Cleanse your hands. Purify your hearts. Be afflicted. Mourn. Weep. Laughter, let it be turned to mourning, and joy to heaviness or gloom. Humble yourselves. In other words, bow the knee to Christ. Come to a real salvation. So you see, the epistle is clear-cut. It's evangelistic. It calls for salvation and self-examination. He calls on those who name the name of Christ to be sure they are genuine. Now, as he closes at the end of chapter 5, he has one more salvation appeal. But this time, he's not calling to the unsaved, as he did in chapter 4. He's calling to the Christians to pursue the unsaved. This is a call to evangelism. This is a call to the believers to do evangelism in the church. Did you get that? I mean, the assumption of the epistle is that there are people who are in the church, who are associated with the church and identified with the church, but they're not genuine, right? They have dead faith that produces nothing. They fail the test. He speaks to them in 4, 6 to 10 and says, come to true faith. And here at the end, he says, and you that have true faith, pursue those others. If you look at some of them and you see that they fail the test, then pursue them in the name of Christ. My brother, and if any among you strays from the truth and one turns him back, let him know that he who turns a sinner from the error of his way will save his soul from death and will cover a multitude of sins. And wouldn't you like to do that on behalf of a sinner? That's what he's saying here. Let's look at these two verses. He says, brethren. He uses it many times in this epistle, many times over. He uses it to refer to those who were his brothers in the flesh, Jews, and he uses it to those who were his brothers in Christ, who named the name of Christ. The use of the word brethren is general. Then you who are my brethren in terms of our common heritage nationally, you who are my brethren in that you also name the name of Christ. But it doesn't mean that there aren't necessarily some within that term brethren who are not genuine. It doesn't eliminate the reality that some of the brothers were only brothers outwardly and not at heart. And so we don't need to assume that because he says, my brethren, he is therefore talking exclusively to Christians throughout the epistle. I believe he is focusing here on those who are going to go out because they're genuine and turn the hearts of those who are false around. And so he uses the word my brethren and draws them into an intimate, a more intimate circle. That stands first in a sentence only here and in chapter 2, verse 1, and in each case it indicates a sharp break in the thought. So I take it that there's a sharp break in thought between verse 18 and verse 19. So do most of the translators. That's why they make a paragraph at verse 19. There's no connective link connecting the last two verses with the prior passage to make them one thought, so we assume that this is his final thought. It's another thought. It's not unrelated to the flow of thought, but it's another thought. That is, he is not still speaking about the need for the elders of the church to be involved in praying for the weak and the weary Christians and those who have been persecuted for the faith. He's not doing that anymore. He is now moving on to another group of people. He has spoken about how the weary and the weak are to come and the elders are to pray, and the whole congregation is to uphold one another in prayer and care and compassion. And now he moves away from how the elders and the believers are to treat each other to how the believers are to treat those in their fellowship who fail the test of genuine faith. How do you deal with those who are showing up to be unbelievers in your fellowship? And I think another dividing line, notice verse 19, my brethren, if any among you, did you see that? Go back to verse 13 and see how it begins. Verse 13 begins like this, is anyone among you? And he talks about those who suffer and tells them to pray. Then he moves to another category, verse 14, is anyone among you weary? And he talks about those who are weary and weak under persecution and distress and how the elders are to care for them. Now in verse 19, if any among you introduces a third category. And that's the key phrase to let us know that he is dealing with a third category. In verse 13, it was the believer who suffers. In verse 14, the believer who needs spiritual strength to be infused through the prayer of righteous men. And now in verse 19, the one who claimed to be a believer but departs and needs to be drawn back to true salvation by the rest of the fellowship. This person then emerges in James' thought at the end of the list because, really, he's the theme of the whole letter. The whole letter is a calling to those whose faith is less than genuine to come to true faith. The final instruction then sort of descends through those categories. Verse 13, we care for ourselves. Verse 14, we care for the weak among us. And verse 19, we care for others who are lost. He's not here calling on the readers to examine themselves. He is calling on the readers to pursue those people who have in their eyes failed the test. You say, well, John, be more specific. What do you mean? He's talking about the ministry of going after people who give evidence of not being genuinely saved. Do you know any people like that in the church? Do you know people who used to come here to church with you? They don't come anymore. They've turned their back. Do you know people who used to talk about honoring Christ and are now living in overt sin? Do you know people who used to say that they belong to the Lord who now deny the faith and have joined a cult or another religious system or totally deny the faith? Someone was telling me the other day about a young lady who was very active in our church who is presently gone, wants nothing to do with the church, nothing to do with Christ, and is living with a man who's not her husband. Do you know people like that? Those are the people who have failed the test. Now, not all of them have failed it to the extreme where it's so very apparent that their faith is questionable, but this is the issue here. It's these kinds of people that James is concerned about. The epistle then comes to the heart of the one who is less than genuine, and it comes to the hearts of those who are genuine but who care about those who are less than genuine. This is a call for evangelism. This is a call for evangelism in the church. Now, how can we identify these people? How can we identify the people and help them? Let me give you several points. Number one, the evidence. We have to understand the evidence. Before we can help someone, we've got to look at the evidence and see if they're genuine or not. To identify the lost person, we need some evidence. So look at verse 19. My brethren, if anyone among you strays from the truth, and one turns him back. Let's stop with that first phrase. My brethren, again, is an all-encompassing statement referring to the whole church. If anyone among you shows that they weren't genuine, strays from the truth. Now, there's the first evidence. That's a possibility phrase in the Greek. It means it's likely to happen. The word to stray is planethe, from which we get planet, which was a wandering body. It means to reject, to go astray, to apostatize, to wander. The term is used in Scripture many, many times to refer to physical wandering and many times to refer to spiritual drifting. And frequently it is used to refer to the condition of the unsaved. The unsaved are said to wander or stray. And I don't want to take the time to show you every indication of that, but in Matthew 22, for example, 29, Jesus answered and said to them, "You are mistaken, not understanding the Scriptures or the power of God." And uses that very same word, the condition of the unsaved. You don't understand the Scripture. You don't understand the power of God. You've strayed away. You've wandered away. In Titus chapter 3 and verse 3, another verse, familiar one to us, "For we also once were foolish ourselves, disobedient, deceived." And there is that same word, literally led astray. Led off to wander away from reality, enslaved to lusts and pleasures and spending our life in evil and envy, hateful and hating one another. And the word is used many times with reference to those in an unsaved condition. Now, these are the people then who have claimed to believe for a while and then come to a place where they just wander away from the truth. They now reject the will of God. They act contrary to the will of God. They willfully rebel against the truth. They're described throughout the epistle to the Hebrews. They are those who have heard everything but have a heart hardened against belief, mentioned in chapter 3, chapter 4. They're like those in chapter 6 who, having once been enlightened and tasting the heavenly gift, turn their back and fall away and reject Christ. They're like those in chapter 10, verse 29, who trample under their feet the blood of the covenant, counting it an unholy thing. These are the wanderers, those who stray away. By the way, the same Greek term is used in the Septuagint, which is the Greek Old Testament, to refer to transgressions of the law, especially idolatry. It is so used in Isaiah 9:15, Jeremiah 23:17. Ezekiel 33:10, 34:4, and Proverbs 14:8. There it refers to one who transgresses God's law and goes after idols. Now, I'm saying all of this to let you know that this word is used frequently to refer to an unsaved person who has strayed away from God's truth. Now, what does it mean to stray from the truth? What does he mean when he says, if any of you strays from the truth? Well, the truth is the gospel. The gospel truth. James in chapter 3, verse 14, talked about lying against the truth. In chapter 1, verse 18, he talked about the fact that we were brought forth by the word of truth. And when James speaks of the truth, he's referring to the word of God, the message of salvation primarily, or the gospel. That's the word of truth. This is an aorist passive tense, which seems to indicate the fact of straying without reference to the process. This is a person who has gone away from the truth. Then the first evidence of a false faith is departure from the gospel truth. What do you mean? They reject the gospel. They go away from the word of God. They depart doctrinally. I'll never forget a young man in our church, his name was Steve, very active in the church, and all of a sudden somebody told me he became a Mormon. I absolutely was shocked beyond my wildest imagination with this young man. I never, ever dreamed that his faith was false. And I'll never forget going to his house where he was having a meeting with the Mormon bishops and walking in the door and doing my best to throw the Mormon bishops out of the building, not physically, but verbally, so that I could talk to him and confront him before he carried on any further. And I was so shocked that he would go away from the truth and embrace the fact that Jesus was not God, as if it were truth. The Mormon fact, not a true fact. People wander from the truth. That's why Jesus said, if you continue in my word, John 8:31, you're my real disciple. So there are people who will wander from the truth. That is not characteristic of a true Christian. A true Christian is never going to reject the truth of the gospel. Is that not right? A true Christian is not going to deny Jesus Christ. A true Christian is not going to say that Jesus is not God. A true Christian is not going to speak against the saving gospel. They may fall into sin, they may fall into iniquity and disobedience, but they are not going to wander away from the saving truth. So the first evidence that somebody who once was around and claimed Christ is not genuine is if they deny the truth. Do you know anybody like that? Think about it. You know anybody like that? Can you think of anybody who is now denying the truth, rejecting Christ and His gospel, who was once a part? And there's a second thing. What would you notice also? Verse 20. It says, let him know that he who turns a sinner from the error of his way. Here's the second characteristic, the second evidence. The first thing is the people who aren't genuine wander away from the truth. The second thing is they get into the error of their way. Now, what does that mean? Error, it's from the same verb form as wander. It's a noun from the same root. It means basically they have gone into error. They have gone into rejection. But the key to this concept is the phrase his way. His way simply means his own lifestyle, his own pattern of living, his own path, his own kind of life. That's the idea. So the first thing you look for is an errant theology. The second thing you look for is an errant lifestyle. Those are the evidences. And if you see a person like that, you know they have gone away. They have wandered. Errant living may be the clearest evidence of devil faith, non-saving, dead faith. So look for someone who has denied the substance of the gospel message or who is living a lifestyle that is a rejection of the principles of the Word of God. That's what the word error means, rejection. Truth and virtue go together, and falsehood and corruption go together. His way, his own self-styled living patterns. There are people who name the name of Christ. They claim to believe, but they wander away and choose to live a lifestyle in defiance to what the Lord has said. We do this discipline matter at the Lord's table month after month after month here in our church, and inevitably we deal with people who are doing this, don't we? People who refuse to walk in obedience to God, and they go off and live a lifestyle that is repugnant and repulsive and contradictory to God. So you look at those people. If you see someone who drifts away from the gospel message and denies it, or someone who drifts into a lifestyle that is contrary and in rejection to the principles of God's Word, that's evidence that that person may well have an ingenuine, false, dead faith. Now, just one other key. Notice in verse 20, this person is called a sinner. Did you notice that? This person is called a sinner. You say, is that important? It's very important. Very important. This term sinner is used, listen to this, only of the unregenerate. It is used in Scripture only of an unbeliever. In fact, it refers to a hardened unbeliever. One who openly, defiantly disregards the law of God and ignores the standards of morality. It describes an openly bad person whose evil character is apparent to everybody, whose wickedness is common knowledge. In Genesis 13:13, the homosexual men of Sodom were called sinners. In Psalm 1, blessed is the man who does not walk in the counsel of the wicked, nor stand in the path of sinners. Verse 5, therefore the wicked will not stand in the judgment, nor sinners in the assembly of the righteous. It is a characterization word. It describes the character of the person who lives in sin. In Psalm 25, again, to show you some Old Testament usages, verse 8, God, good and upright is the Lord, therefore He instructs sinners in His way. He gives the gospel to sinners, those who are bound in sin. In Proverbs, it's used several times. I'm thinking of chapter 11, verse 31. The writer says, if the righteous will be rewarded in the earth, how much more the wicked and the sinner? You come into the New Testament, you find the word is always used with reference to those who are outside the kingdom of God. Matthew 9, verse 13, I desire compassion and not sacrifice, for I did not come to call the righteous, said Jesus, but what? Sinners. Sinners. In Luke chapter 7 and verse 37, we find its usage again, consistent. Behold, there was a woman in the city who was a sinner. She was a sinner. That means she was an evil woman of ill repute, the vilest of humankind from a moral perspective. Luke chapter 15 and verse 7, I tell you in the same way there will be joy in heaven over one sinner who repents. And I could go on with scripture after scripture into John 9 verses 16 and 24, Romans 5, 8. And that wonderful verse says, God commended his love toward us in that while we were yet sinners, Christ died for us. Galatians 2:17, 1 Timothy 1, 9 and 15, Paul says that Jesus Christ came into the world to save sinners. And that's how it is. Sinners is always used to refer to those who are outside the kingdom, who are lost. It is a characterization word. In 1 John 3, to compare, verse 8 says, the one who practices sin is of the devil. That's the same as the sinner. For the devil has sinned from the beginning. No one, verse 9, who is born of God practices sin. In other words, he's not characterized by his sin. He's characterized by his righteousness. Because God's seed abides in him, he cannot sin because he is born of God. And by this, the children of God and the children of the devil are obvious. Anyone who does not practice righteousness is not of God, nor the one who does not love his brother. So John says essentially the same thing. A sinner cannot be a Christian. While a Christian may sin, he'll never be characterized as a sinner. So I believe it's clear that James has in mind here sinners and those who have strayed from the truth and those who have chosen a lifestyle of wickedness, having once identified with Christ, once identified with the church. And John says in 1 John 2:19, and this is so very important, he says these words, they went out from us, but they were not really of us. For if they had been of us, they would have remained with us. But they went out in order that it might be shown that they all are not of us. Names come into my head, just flooding my mind. People that I now believe never knew Christ, and they deceived themselves perhaps, and they deceived me. They're gone. They've chosen to reject the truth and live a lifestyle inconsistent with everything Jesus Christ desires. They're lost. You know some of them, as I do. So the first thing we must understand to help them is the evidence. Secondly, the threat. We ought to be compelled by the threat. Do you realize what these people face? What is at stake? What is at stake? The eternal soul of a person. That's what's at stake. A person's soul. Look again at what James says. Let him know that he who turns a sinner from the error of his way will save his what? Soul. We're talking about a human soul here. The word sukein means the real person, the whole person. Will save that person when God breathed into man the breath of life, man became a living soul. That's the whole person. That's the real person that dwells in the mortal body. That's the immortal person that we're saving here. The soul. Do you understand the threat? The soul is being threatened by what, verse 20? Save his soul from what? Death. Death. What death does James have in mind? eternal death. Ezekiel 18, 4 and 20 says, the soul that sinneth, it shall die. That doesn't just mean physical death, because all of us will die. It means eternal death, death in hell, eternal judgment. Romans 6, 23, the wages of sin is what? Death. Way back in Proverbs chapter 10 and verse 2, righteousness delivers from death. What a great statement. But where there's no righteousness, there is death. Again, in Proverbs 11, 4, the same phrase is repeated. In Revelation, as John draws the New Testament to a close, chapter 21, verse 8, for the cowardly and unbelieving and abominable and murderers and immoral persons and sorcerers and idolaters and all liars, their part will be in the lake that burns with fire and brimstone, which is the second, what? Death. What is the first death? Physical death. The second death, eternal death. Jesus himself is the source of teaching on eternal damnation. Jesus taught more about hell than he did about heaven. Jesus taught more about hell than anyone else. Take out Matthew's gospel and just start going through it. Chapter 5, chapter 7, chapter 8, chapter 10, chapter 13, 18, 22, 23, 25, and you will find Jesus talking about hell, about eternal death, about punishment, about a fire that burns forever, a worm that never dies, weeping, wailing, gnashing of teeth, blackness of darkness. That's the death. Deep seriousness of the sinner's situation. We need to help these people. They face death. And they face death, verse 20 says, loaded with a multitude of what? Of sins. The heart of man is deceitful above all things and desperately wicked. And through the life of man, he accumulates a weight of sin that is going to pull him into an eternal hell. In Psalm 5:10, the scripture says, hold them guilty, O God, by their own devices let them fall. In the multitude of their transgressions, thrust them out. In the multitude of their transgressions, thrust them out. That's probably where James drew his thought, right out of Psalm 5:10. Sin just keeps accumulating and accumulating. How many sins does it take to send a person to hell? One, imagine how they accumulate and accumulate and accumulate, and what a damning reality that is. A damning reality. And in Romans chapter 3, Paul writes, quoting really from the Old Testament, there is none righteous, no, not one. There is none who understands. There is none who seeks after God. They have all turned aside. Together they are become useless. None that does good, not even one. Their throat is an open grave. With their tongue they keep deceiving. The poison of asps is under their lips, whose mouth is full of cursing and bitterness. Their feet are swift to shed blood. Destruction and misery are in their paths, and the path of peace they have not known, and there's no fear of God before their eyes. That's the sinner. And Romans 2, powerful statement, powerful statement. Verse 5, because of your stubbornness and unrepentant heart, you are storing up wrath for yourself in the day of wrath. You're just piling it up. Do you understand the threat then? Those people who were once a part of the church, who have now drifted into false doctrine, who have now drifted into godless lifestyle, do you realize the evidence is there that their faith is not genuine, that they were not belonging to Christ? And do you realize the threat that they are under? Do you realize that their eternal soul is headed for death, carrying a multitude of sins? That's the threat. That's the threat. What about the instrument? Thirdly, what about the instrument? Who's the agency of recovery? Who is God going to use? Who's he going to use? Preacher? Pastor? Somebody trained in seminary? Look at the text. Verse 19, if any among you strays from the truth and one turns him back. Verse 20, let him know that he who turns a sinner, you know who is the instrument? One, or he who. You get that? Doesn't say elders here, does it? Doesn't say deacons, preachers, apostles, pastors. It says one, he who. That means what? Anybody. anybody. It's general. We all have the task. According to 2 Corinthians chapter 5 and verse 18, I love this. All these things are from God who reconciled us to himself through Christ and gave us the ministry of reconciliation. Did you hear that? Let me read it again. God who reconciled us to himself through Christ and gave us the ministry of reconciliation. Listen, the us who has the ministry of reconciliation is the us whom God reconciled. Did you get that? So if you were reconciled by God, then you have the ministry of reconciliation. It's all of ours. It's all of ours. And we must tell the world that God was in Christ reconciling the world to himself. Therefore, we are ambassadors for Christ. All of us. All of us. And I really believe it. You know, we can wander around and hope that the Lord will bring somebody across our path we can evangelize. You know where we need to start? You need to sit down and think of anybody you know who used to be a part of the church and used to name the name of Christ and you don't see him anymore, and you ought to go after those people. I'll tell you something. The threat of their eternal judgment is greater than the threat of the eternal judgment of someone who never professed Christ. Because how much greater the punishment will be, Hebrews 10:29 says, to the person who knowingly trods under his feet the blood of Christ. That's where our evangelism ought to start. It ought to start with the people who profess to know Christ, but they're gone. What a job, what a task, what a challenge. Jesus said he came to seek and to save the lost. Is that your desire? To be his ambassador, his emissary, his agent? What a tremendous challenge. In Luke 15, you remember how Jesus tells the story of the prodigal son and how the father rejoiced. Tells the story of the lady who lost the coin and found it and how exhilarated and grateful she was and had a celebration and she too rejoiced. Tells a story about a man who had sheep and lost one and found the sheep and rejoiced. The common thread in all those stories and the point of them all is the joy of God in salvation. The sheep was found and everybody rejoiced. The coin was found and everybody rejoiced. The son was found and everybody rejoiced. If you want to bring joy to the heart of God, it comes through salvation. Is that your highest joy? To bring someone to Christ? And finally, the ministry of reconciliation demands a knowledge of the goal, the evidence, the threat, the instrument, the goal. What's the goal? Verse 19. If any among you strays from the truth and one turns him back, converts him, epistrepho, to convert, to turn him from sin to God, to righteousness. It's used in the New Testament, that verb, for just physical turning around and turning and looking. It's used for mental turning. It's used for all kinds of turning, turning from sin to obedience, as in the case of Peter, who was a believer in Luke 22:32. But it often is used to refer to turning to God in salvation. And that, I believe, is its intent here because that is the context of the epistle. Truly I say to you, Jesus said in Matthew 18:3, unless you are converted, become like little children, you'll not enter the kingdom of heaven. That's the same word. Unless you turn around and become humbled like little children, you'll never enter the kingdom. You'll never be saved. So it refers to a turning to God in salvation in Matthew 18:3. And verse 3, writing in Acts 3, uses it again in verse 19. Repent, therefore, and return, that your sins may be wiped away. That's an evangelistic call, using the same word. Be converted, be turned around, turn from sin to God. Paul uses it in 1 Thessalonians 1:9. He says to the Thessalonians, we remember how you turned to God from idols to serve the living and true God. Again, it's used there to refer to salvation. Peter uses it in 1 Peter chapter 2, verse 25, for you were continually straying like sheep, but now you have returned to the shepherd and guardian of your souls, Peter uses it again in 2 Peter chapter 2, verse 21. It would be better for them not to have known the way of righteousness than having known it to turn away from the holy commandment delivered to them. So it is a word that is used frequently with reference to salvation, and I think that's its intent here. So what is our goal? To convert. To convert. It's used again in verse 20. Look at it. Let him know that he who converts a sinner, turning him from false faith to true faith. Then another word, will save. Beautiful word, sozo. It's the word, the commonest word in the New Testament for salvation. The basic New Testament word for salvation. It's used 5 times in James and 4 times it refers to salvation. 121, 214, 412, and here in 515 we saw it used for restoring weak Christians, but its dominant use is with those references to salvation. So, what is the goal? To convert, to save. There's one other goal, to cover. What is the word cover? To cover a multitude of sins, to hide a multitude of sins. What does that mean? Forgiveness. Forgiveness. Back in Proverbs chapter 10 and verse 12, we get a helpful insight. Hatred stirs up strife, but love covers all transgressions. It's talking about forgiveness. So what is the goal? We want to convert people, turning them from sin in order that they may be saved. And being saved, their sins will be what? Forgiven. We're talking about evangelism, folks. Evangelism. And the multitude of sins has reference not so much to describing the state of the sinner as describing the extent of the forgiveness. That God in His grace forgives the multitude of sins. Plenteous grace with thee is found, grace to cover all my sins, said Andrew Bonar. And only the death of Christ can provide this covering. In Christ, as Ephesians 1:9, we have been forgiven all our sins. All our sins. Who is a pardoning God like you? The prophet Micah said. The psalmist said He removes our sins as far as the east is from the west. Our sins are buried in the depths of the sea, and He remembers them what? No more. What is this ministry? It is a ministry of perception where we look at people and we examine the evidence. And if the evidence indicates to us that they have abandoned the truth or that they have abandoned a godly lifestyle, we have every reason to assume that they had a false faith no matter what they claimed or claim. We then, secondly, must understand the threat that they are an eternal soul loaded down with a multitude of unforgiven sins headed for eternal death. And we must then understand that we are the one or the he who, we are the instrument whom God might use to bring about the goal of turning them from their sin to salvation and the forgiveness of that multitude of sins. Soul winning. And it should be aggressively directed at people who were once a part of the church. That puts it right at our feet, beloved.

conversion of sinners and all my hope is in God. At the close of a meeting, a critic approached D.L. Moody, the great evangelist, said, "Mr. Moody, as I listened to you tonight in your address, I noticed and counted 18 mistakes in your English." Looking at his critic, Mr. Moody said, "Young man, I'm using to the glory of God all the grammar that I know. Are you doing the same?" Fair question. I received a letter today, and I'll read it to you in conclusion. It's a very, very heart-searching letter. "How are you? I hope things are going very well for you. I received your call on my tape machine, didn't get back to you. I wasn't sure of your work schedule. I'm not very good at visiting or shooting the breeze anymore. I don't like to burden you with my problem because I know you have enough to deal with. I can probably say better on paper my feelings anyhow. I would like to say thank you very much for the card and expressions of sympathy you sent to me. You're wonderful people, and I felt such a closeness to you as I read your card. Truly, you are my brother and sister. I find it very hard to cope with life since my dear brother, whom I loved deeply, has passed into eternity. Probably because of guilt, and rightly so. Because I never did confront him with the gospel point blank and the message of salvation. I think if he is in hell, it is my fault, partly. Because if I loved him, why didn't I tell him? I had my truck accident last August 17th. This summer, my uncle, who was very close to me, we could talk about anything. We took trips together. My wife died about 10 years ago, and I would visit him weekly. He was only about 68 years old, one of my best friends, and we held the same beliefs, and he died. I was very sorrowful when he died and very grieved, but not for long. I felt very much like King David, who was mourning the loss of his child from an immoral relationship with Bathsheba. After a time, he rose up and washed himself and anointed his head and said, 'The child cannot come to me, but I can go to him.' I felt very much the same about my uncle. I can go to him because I truly believe he's with God. What comfort. But alas, if salvation leads to evidence of a transformed life in Christ, if salvation leads to a love for his commandments and a hatred and declining love for sin and the world, I don't think my brother was really born again. There is an indescribable pain. My heart is sunk to my knees and is unable to rise. I can hardly comprehend the thought of my brother in eternal torment, and nothing can change it. How can I be happy and joyful if a loved one I shall never see again is gone forever, and especially if I carry part of the blame? I guess I shouldn't think this, but I felt if I would have died first, I would have been ready. I would not have left behind a young widow, 9-month-old, twin boys, and two daughters, ages 4 and 3. Perhaps that would have brought my brother to salvation, true salvation, if I would have gone first. I just can't be myself anymore. There's no comfort. Any good memories speed up to the tragic day, thought, and when I was in the break room that night and prayed for a chance to witness to him, as soon as I found out he was in a bad wreck, but 1 hour later they told me he was dead. Why did I wait? I even had a chance, as I was the last one in the family, to see him. I changed runs this year after being on the same truck route for 10 years. I missed the people on my route. The last 2 days of my route, I made up a sheet with a witness for Christ on it. I handed out 180 copies to all my customers. What a God-given opportunity to witness for Christ. Why didn't I do it to my brother? I believe in Psalm 33:4 that everything that God does and allows to happen is good and right. It's just confusing to try and search for answers for the many questions I have. I guess time will heal the wound and make me forget. I'll just have to wait until enough time goes by and sweeps along with it the pain which is a constant part of my life." I received that today. That's a heavy burden, isn't it?

We have a tremendous responsibility to people who may make the claim, but as we look at the evidence, we don't see the reality. Make sure we're faithful. God may give us the privilege of saving a soul from death. Let's bow in prayer together. Father, we ask that you'd give us those opportunities. Lay on our hearts the people we should talk to. Convict us to call them, to write them, to see them. Lay them heavy on our hearts. And give us the joy of turning a sinner from death to life. Just spend a few moments in silent prayer, you and the Lord, and let the Lord speak to your heart about your own response to His word tonight. Father, seal this word to our hearts and make us to be faithful, to hear the voice of the Spirit which prompts us to obedience in rescuing the sinner from death. Give us that privilege. For your glory, we pray in Jesus' name.

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1: As you know, tonight we begin a series in the wonderful epistle called 1 Peter. You might want to open to it, although we will not look extensively at the text itself. We will at least introduce it to you by looking at the first verse and then dealing with the author himself, namely Peter. The epistle begins, "Peter, an apostle of Jesus Christ, to those who reside as aliens scattered throughout Pontus, Galatia, Cappadocia, Asia, and Bithynia, who are chosen according to the foreknowledge of God the Father by the sanctifying work of the Spirit, that you may obey Jesus Christ and be sprinkled with His blood, may grace and peace be yours in fullest measure." To begin our study of this wonderful epistle, we need to do a little bit of looking at the background. Let me give you a date, an infamous date in history, July 19th, 64 A.D. That was the day that Rome burned while Nero fiddled. The great city of Rome was consumed by a holocaust of fire. Rome, you see, was a city of narrow streets. It was a city of dense population. On both sides of those narrow streets were high wooden tenements where the people lived. And once the fire hit Rome, it consumed the place. It could leap easily across the narrow streets and consume the wooden buildings like kindling. The first 3 days and nights, the fire spread rapidly. It was somewhat checked, but not totally put out. It broke out again, even worse. Before it was done, it had consumed most of the homes of most of the people. The Roman people believed that their emperor Nero, who was by all definitions some kind of a maniac, had himself set their city on fire. They believed that he did it because he had this incredible lust for building. And for him, the great challenge of life was to build, and in order to build, he had to destroy what already existed so that he could build it again. He found a front row seat in the Tower of Maecenas and watch the raging inferno consume the city of Rome. Historians tell us that he was rather charmed by the flames, in fact, considered them quite lovely. People who tried to put out the flames were eventually hindered, and where the fire was stopped, a new fire was purposely started. The people were totally devastated. Their culture, in a sense, went down with their city. The Temple of Luna, the Ara Maxima, the Great Altar, the Temple of Jupiter, Stator, the Shrine of Vesta, all the religious elements of their life were destroyed. Their very household gods were even burned up. So it was not just an economic loss and a social loss, but it was some kind of religious chaos and confusion to realize that their own deities had been unable to deal with this conflagration and were in many cases, in fact, in most cases, victims of it. The people were homeless. They had not only lost their homes, but they had lost one another in death, and they had lost their gods in a very real sense. So their resentment was bitter, and it was deep, and it was deadly. And Nero realized that he had to redirect the hostility. He had to have a scapegoat to blame for this, and so he chose a group that were known as Christians. And he spread the word as fast as he could that they were the ones who set the fires. Now, frankly, his choice was a rather ingenious one. You see, Christians were already hated. They were already slandered. First of all, because they were associated with Jews, and there was a very virulent anti-Semitism in Rome. In the second place, Christians were seen as those who would not fully cooperate in emperor worship and those who rejected all the other gods of the Romans, and so they were hated for all of those reasons. Furthermore, the Lord's Supper was closed to pagans. I have been in the catacombs of Rome where the church met for many centuries and held their services and held communion. And the Lord's Supper was a very vital part of their experience, but they did not allow pagans to attend. And since the pagans were not a part of it, when they heard things like eating and drinking the flesh, the blood and the flesh of Christ, they assumed that some kind of cannibalism was going on. And so the word spread that Christians were cannibals, that they were eating and drinking each other. In fact, the story circulated that mostly they ate babies and Gentiles at their communion service. And then there was the Christian kiss of love, the embrace that Christians commonly gave to each other when greeting. They used it at the love feast as a way to express their affection, and the pagans spread the word that they were having unbridled orgies of lust and vice, including homosexuality, as men were embracing men with a kiss of love, and so that rumor spread as well. And then they were most unpopular because many wives of prominent Romans embraced Christ. And for a woman to act independently of her husband in the Roman culture was an effrontery that knew no equal. So you had wives who were perceived then as being non-submissive to their husbands. You had children who then, having come to Christ, were breaking their connections with their families. And so Christianity was seen as a movement which split families, brought great conflict, even insubordination from wives. And also, Christians were always talking about a day when the world would dissolve in flames. And it was very, very fitting to easily blame them for a fire. So Nero picked the right group. There were several very valid reasons that they would be suspect and the blame could easily be pinned on them. As a result of this accusation, under Nero, the persecution against Christians began. It had already been incipient, it had already been latent because the hatred was already there, and there were some incidents of abuse of Christians, but now it was a wholesale persecution under Nero. Tacitus, the Roman historian, reported that Nero rolled Christians in pitch and then set them on fire while they were still alive and used them as living torches to light his garden parties. He served them up also in the skin of wild animals, set his hunting dogs on them to tear them to pieces. They were also nailed to crosses. And so Christians began to perish in somewhat of a delirium of savagery. Even lynching them became rather common without a trial. Within a very few months, actually, Christians were imprisoned, racked, seared, broiled, burned, scourged, stoned, and hanged. Others were lacerated with red-hot knives, and some were thrown on the horns of wild bulls. That persecution, which was generated in Rome, began to spread throughout the Roman Empire. And as it spread, it touched places like Pontus, Galatia, Cappadocia, Asia, and Bithynia. And as it spread into those places, it began to affect the Christians who were there, whom Peter calls aliens, strangers. And it began to affect their lives. We cannot know precisely when, but sometime after this began, Peter, under the inspiration of the Holy Spirit, wrote this epistle. It is an epistle written to believers who are aliens, who are strangers, who are foreigners, in a hostile culture. It is written in a time when Christians were forced to suffer severe persecution and even the loss of their lives. The campaign of slander and the campaign of suffering for the love of Christ was already moving. Notice chapter 1, verse 6. In this you greatly rejoice, even though now for a little while, if necessary, you have been distressed by various trials. Look at chapter 2, verse 21. For you have been called for this purpose, since Christ also suffered for you, leaving you an example for you to follow in his steps, who committed no sin, nor was any deceit found in his mouth. And while being reviled, he did not revile in return. While suffering, he uttered no threats, but kept entrusting himself to him who judges righteously. And he is saying, now you're suffering, Christ suffered, and set the example about how to suffer. Going back to verse 20, when you do what is right and suffer for it, you patiently endure it, and this finds favor with God. And your example is Christ. Chapter 3, verse 13, and who is there to harm you if you prove zealous for what is good? But even if you should suffer for the sake of righteousness, you are blessed. And do not fear their intimidation, and do not be troubled, but sanctify Christ as Lord in your hearts, always being ready to make a defense to everyone who asks you to give an account for the hope that is in you, yet with gentleness and reverence. Chapter 4, verse 12, beloved, do not be surprised at the fiery ordeal among you, which comes upon you for your testing. Verse 13, to the degree that you share the sufferings of Christ, keep on rejoicing. Verse 19, therefore let those also who suffer according to the will of God entrust their souls to a faithful Creator in doing what is right. And then in chapter 5, verse 10, he says, and after you have suffered for a little while, the God of all grace who called you to his eternal glory in Christ will himself perfect, confirm, strengthen, and establish you. Now, it's obvious from those passages, which I briefly bring to your attention, that these people were in a time of suffering. And that time of persecution would eventually catch Peter himself. And Peter would be killed, tradition says, also his wife at the same time, for their faith and proclamation of the gospel of Christ. The emphasis of this epistle, then, is to teach believers how to live victoriously in the midst of hostility, without losing heart, without wavering in faith, without becoming bitter, realizing where your hope is, realizing who your Savior is, and always looking forward to the glorious coming of Christ when all suffering will cease. In chapter 1, verse 7, he talks about the glory and honor at the revelation of Jesus Christ. In verse 9, the ultimate outcome, even the salvation of your souls, that final salvation when we see the Lord. Verse 13 talks about the revelation of Jesus Christ, meaning the second coming. Chapter 2, verse 12, talks about the day of visitation. That's the second coming of Christ. Chapter 4, verse 13 talks about the revelation of his glory, again referring to the second coming. Chapter 5, verse 1, the glory that is to be revealed. Chapter 5, verse 4, when the chief shepherd appears, you'll receive the unfading crown of glory. So you have here then indications of suffering and indications that those who suffer are to keep their heart and mind set on the return of Jesus Christ. No matter what comes in this life, we have that promise. So we're going to be looking then at an epistle that was written to believers in persecution, telling them how to be victorious in the midst of it and keep their focus on Christ, who was returning, and in his return, in his coming for them, would come the end of their suffering. How to live victoriously in the face of persecution, suffering, and difficulty. Now, there are some other subjects that we're going to learn about in 1 Peter. I'll just give you a little bit of an idea. We're going to learn about foreknowledge. We're going to learn about election. We're going to learn about the significance of the blood of Christ. What does it mean? What is its significance? And why is it precious? We're going to discuss our eternal inheritance. We're going to be taught about the proof of true faith. That's a major theme. We're going to learn about salvation. We're going to get into the second coming of Christ, as I said. We're going to discuss what it means to be holy, even as God is holy. We will look at the new birth. We'll study the milk of the Word and how it makes us grow. We'll get into spiritual growth as a subject itself. We'll discuss the fact that we're a holy priesthood and all that that means. We'll talk about excellent behavior. We'll talk about what is to be our responsibility to the government in which we live. We'll talk about marriage relationships between husband and wife. We'll talk about how it is to suffer for righteousness' sake. We'll talk about the need to be able to defend your faith. We'll talk about baptism. We'll talk about humility. We'll talk about how God wants all your anxiety and all your care cast on Him. We'll talk about the perfecting work God is doing in your life through struggles, and that's just a little bit of what we'll talk about. Tremendous, tremendous subjects. But to begin with tonight, let's just meet Peter, all right? Let's meet Peter. It says in verse 1, Peter, an apostle of Jesus Christ. Now, Peter was the leader of the 12. There are, and you need to remember this, four lists of the 12 in Scripture. Matthew 10, Mark 3, Luke 6, and Acts 1. Those are the four lists of the 12 apostles. At the head of every list is always the name Peter. He was the leader of the 12. His name is always first. There is no other consistent order beyond Peter, but his name is always first. He was their leader. The apostles were a unique group of men. They were the specially called servants of Christ. They had seen him. They had seen him after his resurrection. They knew him, and he personally called, commissioned, and sent them to preach. They were first generation, direct apostles of Christ. They were sent by him personally. They were the foundation of the church. In fact, in Ephesians 2:20, it says the church is built upon the foundation of the apostles and prophets, Christ being the chief cornerstone. According to Ephesians 3:5, they received direct revelation. In fact, the New Testament was written by apostles or those associated with apostles. So they were specially called, personally commissioned by Jesus himself. They were the foundation of the church because they laid the doctrinal foundation down, and their life of ministry was the first order of ministry in the church. They received direct revelation from God, and they gave that revelation to us through the inspiration of the Holy Spirit on the pages of the New Testament. They were also the source of the teaching of divine truth. The early church studied, according to Acts 2, the apostles' doctrine. They framed the doctrine of the church. Furthermore, they were examples of virtue. They are called the holy apostles, Ephesians 3:5 and Revelation 18:20. They are the holy apostles. They were the models of spiritual virtue. Furthermore, they were able to confirm their teaching as true by signs and wonders and mighty deeds, according to 2 Corinthians 12, 11, and 12. God gave them miracle power to attest to the validity of their ministry. That was a crucial thing. Why would you believe an apostle? There was no New Testament to compare him to. And if Peter blew into town and taught a lot of things, how would you know he was teaching the truth? How would you know he represented God? There might be 10 teachers in town teaching 10 different things. You would know because they had the power to do the supernatural miracles. God granted them the signs and wonders and mighty deeds that belonged to an apostle to attest to the validity of their teaching. Miracle power is always to attest to the validity of a true teacher. I said to someone the other day, if all of the so-called teachers running around today who can supposedly do signs and wonders are really able to do signs and wonders, then God is busy authenticating false doctrine. Do you understand that? And God would not do that. If there were any people in this generation who had the ability to do signs and wonders and mighty deeds, they would be the truest, purest, most exacting teachers of the Word of God. They would not be fly-by-night, traveling salesmen, hawking religion, and selling miracle power. If God was attesting anything, he would be attesting the truest and purest representation of his truth. And so when someone comes along who has an aberrant or erroneous theology and tells me that God has given them the power to do signs and wonders, I question why God would authenticate error. The apostles taught the truth, and God confirmed it by signs and wonders. And lastly, just discussing the apostles, they will be eternally honored. They will be eternally rewarded according to Revelation 21:14. They have a very, very special place in eternity. I don't know if you remember that verse. It says the wall of the city, that's the new Jerusalem in heaven, had 12 foundation stones, and on them were the 12 names of the 12 apostles of the Lamb. So these were the unique, unique men that God called through Christ to be special in that first generation to lay the foundation of the New Testament. Peter was their leader. He was their leader. The four Gospels, by the way, are full of things about Peter. We can't even begin to exhaust it. Here's a thought. The only person in the New Testament, in the gospel record, mentioned more than Peter is Jesus himself. He is the second leading character. Just speaking generally about him, our Lord spoke more often to Peter than to any other of his disciples. Sometimes he spoke to him in praise, and sometimes he spoke to him in blame. No disciple was so pointedly and directly reproved by our Lord as Peter, and no disciple ever ventures to reprove his Lord but Peter. No disciple ever so boldly confessed and outspokenly acknowledged and encouraged our Lord as Peter, and he repeatedly did that. And no one ever intruded and interfered and tempted the Lord as repeatedly as Peter. Our Lord spoke words of approval and praise and blessing to Peter, the like of which he never spoke to any other person. And at the same time, in almost the same breath, he said harsher things to Peter than he ever said to any other of the 12 except Judas. And we all love to identify with Peter. He's so human. And all the rest were human. It's just that we know so much about Peter that all of his humanness comes through. He's so well equipped to speak, so well equipped to be the author of this epistle because he was so close to Christ. He was the leader of the 12. Now, God wanted to build him into a leader. Because when the Lord Jesus left this world to go back to heaven, Peter really was the key man. The first 12 chapters of Acts unfold the early beginnings of the church, and the main character is Peter. He's the driving force. So it was vital that the Lord shape him into a leader so that when he went back to heaven and the Spirit came and filled the life of Peter, he could be all that God wanted him to be. Now, I'd like us just to get to know Peter by looking at his life and discerning how the Lord shaped him into a leader, okay? First of all, he had to choose him. And we find in that first listing of the disciples in Matthew chapter 10, he summoned his 12 and he lists them there in verses 2, 3, and 4. And you just need perhaps to touch that passage in your mind because that is the passage which identifies for us the 12 men that the Lord chose. And I would say to begin with, the Lord builds a leader by first of all choosing him, calling him to himself. He chooses the man. And Christ particularly, specifically chose Peter. He chose him. Studdard Kennedy, who writes some marvelous poetry or wrote it before he died, wrote some lines that fit Peter when he wrote, "There's nothing in man that's perfect. There's nothing that's all complete. He's not but a big beginning from his head to the soles of his feet." That's all Peter was. He was just a big beginning. In the gospel record, Peter stands out as the spokesman of the 12. He verbalized everything. It was Peter who asked the meaning of a difficult saying in Matthew 15. It was Peter who asked how often he must forgive in Matthew 18. It was Peter who inquired, what is to be the reward of those who have left all to follow Christ in Matthew 19. It was Peter who asked about the fig tree and why it had withered, recorded in Mark 11, 21. It was Peter who asked the meaning of the things which Jesus had said about the approaching end, as recorded in Mark 13. It was to Peter that the Jews came to ask if Jesus paid his taxes in Matthew 17. It was Peter who answered when Jesus asked who had touched him in the crowd, Luke 8. It was Peter who questioned the risen Christ, John 21. Peter always verbalizing the spokesman. Now, that's the right raw material for leadership. You know how to tell a leader? They ask questions. Potential leaders ask questions. They initiate dialogue. They want to know things. Another thing about raw material for leadership, they make things happen. Sometimes the right thing, sometimes the wrong thing. But they make things happen. That's leadership material. Now, this man whom the Lord chose was named Simon. According to Mark 1:16, John 1:40 and 41, his name was Simon originally. He was the son of a man named Jonas, or perhaps John. The two are interchangeable, really. He was a fisherman by profession. He had a brother by the name of what? Of Andrew. And they were fishermen. They first lived in Bethsaida and later on in Capernaum. Now, we know that Peter was married because in 1 Corinthians chapter 9 and verse 5, it mentions, do we not have a right to take along a believing wife, even as the rest of the apostles and the brothers of the Lord and Cephas, or Peter? He was married. His mother-in-law was sick, so we know that he had a mother-in-law as well. Now you say, well, now wait a minute. If he was married, where was his wife? Well, he probably took her along. That's what 1 Corinthians 9 says. Paul says, we have a right to lead along a wife, as does Peter and the rest of the apostles. The wives do not play a prominent picture. In fact, we don't even meet them in the gospel record, but they were there. Peter perhaps had his wife with him most of the time. It also seems that James and John took their mother along some of the time, if not all of the time. When the Lord met Simon, he changed his name to Peter. That's Greek. Cephas is Aramaic. It's the same. Both of them mean stone or rock. Frequently, and this is kind of curious, frequently, even after he's been renamed Peter in the Greek, or Cephas in the Aramaic meaning rock, even after he's been renamed, he's called Simon. Have you noticed that in studying the Gospels? You come along and all of a sudden he's called Simon. As I studied that, I determined there are two reasons why he's called Simon. Reason number one is simply to identify his secular identity. For example, in Mark 1:29, it says Simon's house. In Luke 4:38, it says Simon's wife's mother. In Luke 5:3, Simon's boat. In Luke 5:10, Simon's fishing partners. Cornelius in Acts 10 was directed to Simon's house. You see, that's his earthly identification. And he will be called Simon in Scripture when there's nothing more than an earthly identification. And there's a second thing. He is also called Simon when he's sinful. When he acts like his old self, he gets called by his old name, which is not a bad idea, because it pointed out directly to him what was going on in the Lord's mind. When the Lord wanted to focus on his sinfulness, he called him by his old name. In Luke 5, he said, Simon, put out into the deep water and let down your nets for a catch. And Simon answered and said, Master, we worked hard all night, caught nothing, but at your bidding I'll let down the nets. And when they had done this, they enclosed a great quantity of fish. Their nets began to break. They signaled to their partners in the other boat for them to come and help them. They came, filled both of the boats. They began to sink. But when Simon Peter saw that, he fell at Jesus' feet and said, Depart from me, for I am a sinful man. You act like your old self, you're going to get called by your old name. Later in Luke's gospel, in chapter 22 and verse 31, Simon, Simon, behold, Satan has demanded permission to sift you like wheat. Simon, Simon, You're succumbing to Satan. Calls him by his old self twice. He's not even just Simon. He's Simon, Simon. Sinful, sinful. Same is true in Mark 14:37. And perhaps most well-known, John 21. Jesus said to Simon Peter, Simon, son of John, do you what? Love me. Peter was caught in disobedience. Jesus calls him Simon. Usually in John's gospel, this is kind of interesting. Usually in John's gospel, he is called Simon Peter. In fact, 17 times he's called Simon Peter. That might be because John never could figure out whether he was spiritual or sinful. So he just calls him Simon Peter, since he can't read his heart. But God picked the right material. He was an initiator. He was a speaker and a teacher and a preacher and a verbalizer. He made things happen, some things that the Lord would rather he had not made happen. But he was an initiator. So he picked the right raw material. That's how God makes a leader. And that's why you have to be patient with the process while God develops a leader. Can you handle that? Because a person who has leadership ability is going to make mistakes. Because it's inherent in leadership to act. It's inherent in leadership to speak. It's inherent in leadership to initiate. And not having perfection to go along with all of that aggression, leaders make mistakes. And Peter was like that. But he was the right raw material. Secondly, the Lord poured into his life the right experiences to begin to temper and conform that raw material. And if you look at the gospel record, you see all the experiences that Peter had as the Lord began to pour them into his life. I'll give you a little list. Number one was what we could call his great revelation. His great revelation. The Lord gave a great revelation to Peter. That was a very vital experience. In John 6, 66, as a result of Jesus' teaching about himself and his death, many of his disciples withdrew and were not walking with him anymore. Jesus said, therefore, to the 12, you do not want to go away also, do you? Simon Peter answered him, Lord, to whom shall we go? You have words of eternal life, and we have believed and come to know that you are the Holy One of God. Wow. Quite a revelation, huh? And what did he say in Matthew 16, 13 to 16? Thou art the Christ, the Son of the living God. And Jesus said, flesh and blood didn't reveal that to you. My Father in heaven did. So in shaping this leader, God gave him a great revelation. Great revelation. He also gave him something further. Matthew 16, I think it's verse 18, talks about a great reward. I say to you that you are Peter, and on this rock I will build my church, and the gates of Hades shall not overpower it. Peter, you not only have had a great revelation, but the revelation that God has given to you is going to be the foundation of the church. What a tremendous thing. What a wonderful reward. And then in the same chapter, Matthew 16, he had a great remission. He fell far back. Jesus was showing the disciples, verse 21, that he must go to Jerusalem, suffer many things from the elders, chief priests, scribes, be killed, be raised the third day. Peter took him aside, began to rebuke him. This is amazing. This is Peter rebuking Christ. And he says, God forbid it, Lord. This shall never happen to you. Boy, pretty aggressive guy. But that's the right raw material for leadership. You just have to be able to deal with it. He turned and said to Peter, get behind me, Satan. You are a stumbling block to me, for you are not setting your mind on God's interest, but man's. Ooh, strongest rebuke the Lord ever gave to anyone who believed in him. Peter had such love for Christ and such dependence on Christ that it clouded his thinking. Out of love, out of faith, he becomes a tempter. And he tempts Christ to evade the cross. He repeated to Christ the very temptation that Satan gave him when he was in the devastation or the wilderness. Satan comes right back through Peter to tempt Christ to avoid the cross. What an experience. What a humbling experience. What a demeaning experience. What a breaking experience. So he gives him a great revelation, promises him a great reward that his confession and his own life will be vital to the building of the church. And while he's beginning to feel his oats, then just cuts the tail right out from under him. And he collapses in the great remission. And that wasn't the worst. There was a great rejection too. In Matthew, you know the story, 26. Verse 31, Jesus said to them, "You'll all fall away because of me this night." That was the night of his betrayal and his arrest. Peter, verse 33, said, "Even though all may fall away because of you, I will never fall away." Jesus said to him, "Truly I say to you, this very night before a cock crows, you'll deny me three times." Peter said to him, "Even if I have to die with you, I will not deny you." And all the disciples said the same thing too. And if there's any question about Peter's leadership, that ought to eliminate it. They were like rubber ducks. He quacked, they all quacked. And he did deny him on three occasions. Now, you have to note certain things about Peter. We look at his rejection, and it's easy to condemn Peter. But keep in mind that he was the only one really hanging around. The rest were long gone. The other disciples had just melted, somehow terror-stricken, into the shadows and fled. And can I suggest to you that Peter's failure is the kind of failure that can only happen to a brave man who at least stayed around? He failed in a way the rest couldn't have failed because they were more cowardly than he to start with. It was a sad moment. But on the other hand, he looked like a better man than the rest. And then the Lord brought another experience into his life we could call his great recommissioning. Look at John 21. We'll take just a moment to glance at it. John 21. Jesus had told the disciples, "You go to Galilee and you stay there till I come." He had told them, of course, that they were going to go and preach the word and they were going to represent him. And he says, "Now you just go to Galilee and you wait. Don't do anything. Just go there and wait." We know this from the other gospel record. So John 21, we find them in Galilee. Jesus said, "Go in a mountain and stay there." Verse 2. So they were together up in Galilee. Simon Peter, John likes to call him that. Thomas called Didymus, Nathanael of Cana in Galilee, the sons of Zebedee, James and John, and two others of his apostles, no doubt Philip and Andrew, his disciples. So here they are, all up there in Galilee. And Simon Peter, leader, said to them, "I am going fishing." And they said to him, the rubber ducks, "We will also come with you." The Lord had said, "Don't do that. Just go to the mountain and stay there." But Peter was a leader. They all went. They went, they got into the boat, and that night they caught what? They caught nothing because the Lord rerouted all the fish. None of them came near the boat. The Lord had commissioned them to preach. They could never fish again because the Lord wouldn't let the fish get near them if he didn't want them to. So they fished all night and caught nothing. You can imagine something, the dialogue would go like this. Peter is up in the mountain. He's saying, "Look, we've been waiting here a long time. I don't know if the Lord's going to show up. I'm not sure what's going on. All I know is every time I'm given an assignment, I fail. I don't have any confidence in myself. I seem to be having trouble being faithful. I don't know if I can cut it in the ministry. There's one thing I know how to do. I think I better go do it. I can fish. I know how to fish. I fished all my life. That's one thing I can do. I don't know if I can do this ministry stuff, but I can fish." And he went back, and the one thing he couldn't do was what? Fish. But I understand what he was thinking. And Jesus came in verse 5 and said, "Children, you do not have any fish, do you?" That's not really a very good thing to say to people who fished all night and caught nothing. They answered him, "No." He said to them, "Well, cast the net on the right-hand side of the boat, and you'll find a catch." Now, I don't want to be presumptuous, but if somebody said that to me, and I didn't know who they were, I might be a little upset. But they did it, and they couldn't even haul in the fish. And the disciple, therefore, whom Jesus loved, that's John, said to Peter, "It's the Lord. It's the Lord." And that tells you how powerful the authority of Jesus was, that even before they knew it was him, they obeyed what he said. I just think he had the most powerful voice of any person that ever walked this earth. And he commanded them, and they did it. So when Simon Peter heard that it was the Lord, this is him, impetuous, he put on his outer garment, for he was stripped for work, and threw himself into the sea. He just dove in, took off. And the other disciples have got all these fish, and they come in a little boat about 100 yards offshore, and they're dragging a net full of fish. The Lord had made breakfast. You remember the story. And now it was time for the recommissioning of Peter. So Jesus says to him 3 times, "Do you love me?" He says, "You know I love you. I have great affection for you. Do you love me? You know I love you. I have great affection for you. Do you love me? You know I love you. You know everything. You know I love you. Then feed my sheep. Tend my lambs." In other words, stay away from this stuff. You do what I called you to do. This is his recommissioning. And that was very, very important. Typical Peter, look at verse 20. He turns around and he sees the disciple whom Jesus loved. Who's that? John. Peter says in verse 21, "Lord, what about him? Does he get the fish?" I love this answer. "If I want him to remain till the second coming, it's none of your business." Ooh. You what? Follow me. Get the picture? This is his recommissioning. Did he do it? He did. That was enough experiences. He got the message. He became the leader of the church, the main figure in the first 12 chapters of Acts. He was the one who moved in Acts 1:15 to find a replacement for Judas. He was the spokesman of the church on Pentecost. It was he in Acts 2:14 who preached that great, powerful sermon and brought about the conversion of 3,000 souls. It was he in the companionship of John who healed the lame man in Acts 3:1 to 11. It was he who defied the Sanhedrin in Acts 4 and said, "We will obey God, not men. You cannot tell us not to preach." It was he who confronted that charlatan and fraud who wanted to buy the Holy Spirit named Simon in Samaria, recorded in Acts 8. It was he who dealt with the hypocrisy of Ananias and Sapphira, and God killed them in front of the church, Acts 5. It was he who healed Aeneas and raised Dorcas from the dead, Acts 9. It was he who took the gospel to the Gentiles, namely Cornelius, Acts 10 and 11. It was he who probably provided resource material to Mark as he wrote his gospel. And it was he who wrote these two magnificent epistles which are before us in our study. Jesus picked the right raw material, gave him the right experiences, finally got the message across. He turned out to be a great, great leader. There's another factor in building a leader. And that is you have to have the right lessons. You have to have the right lessons. It's not just experiences, it's teaching. And Peter got the right lessons. You know what lessons Jesus taught Peter? First of all, he taught him about submission. That's right, submission. One lesson leaders need to learn is to be submissive. In Matthew 17, the tax collector came to Peter and said, where's the tax? Does your teacher not pay the tax? He said, yes. Jesus spoke to him and said, Simon, what do you think? Should we pay our tax? For whom do the kings of the earth collect customs or poll tax? From their sons or strangers? From strangers, Peter said. Jesus said to him, consequently, the sons are exempt. We don't have to pay taxes. We're exempt. We're the sons of the King of kings. But lest we give them offense, you go to the sea, throw in a hook, pull up a fish, open its mouth, you'll find the taxes. That'll cover you and me. Well, that's pretty exciting way to pay your taxes. You know what he taught him? He taught him to submit to government. He taught him to submit to the government. So you know what Peter says in his epistle? Submit yourself to the Lord's sake, for the Lord's sake, to every human institution, whether to a king as one in authority or governors as sent by him for the punishment of evildoers and the praise of those who do right, for such is the will of God. Where do you think he learned that? You know what you're going to get in 1 Peter and 2 Peter? You're going to get all the stuff that Jesus taught Peter. He gave him the right lessons. He taught him restraint. In the garden, here came the soldiers. They came to take Christ. Peter what? Drew a sword. And he's ready to fight them all. The Bible says there was a servant of the high priest named Malchus, and it says Peter smote off his ear. May I suggest to you something? He wasn't shooting for the ear. There's nothing to indicate to me that he was trying to cut his ear off. He's trying to cut his head off. And he was ready, feeling invincible, because Christ was there to whack his way through the whole Roman contingent. And the Lord said, look, you use the sword, you die by the sword. In other words, the Lord advocated the priority of capital punishment. You take a life, you'll give a life. Put that thing away. Restrain yourself, Peter. You can't go bludgeoning your way through the world, slicing up everybody who gets in your way. Peter learned that lesson well. Restrain yourself. In 1 Peter 2, he says, take Christ as your example. While being reviled, he did not revile in return. While suffering, he uttered no threats. He just kept entrusting himself to the one who judges righteously. Where did he learn that? Jesus taught him that. Don't fight back. Commit yourself to God. The Lord also taught him humility. Boy, did he teach him humility. Peter says, I'll never deny you. I'll never deny you. The Lord says, yes, you will. You'll deny me three times before the cock crows. And he did. And he taught him humility. And so Peter wrote in 1 Peter 5, God is opposed to the proud, gives grace to the humble. Humble yourselves, he says. He learned that lesson well. The Lord also taught him about grace. In Matthew 18, verse 21, how often do I forgive my brother? 7 times? Jesus said, how many? 70 times 7. He taught him about the grace of forgiveness, the generous grace of God. And so he writes about having tasted the kindness of the Lord in 1 Peter 2:3. He taught him about sacrifice. In John 21:19, he said basically, someday you're going to get bound and taken where you don't want to go, and you're going to give your life for me. That's what he said. Jesus said, you're going to give your life for me, John 21:19. Peter had that in his mind all through his ministry. It's going to cost me my life. He knew that. And in 2 Peter 1:14, he said, knowing that the laying aside of my earthly dwelling is imminent. He knew that. His whole life, he realized at any moment he was going to lose his life, because that's what Jesus predicted. That's what he predicted. He taught him about love. Do you love me? Do you love me? Do you love me? He taught him about love among the apostles. All men will know you're my disciples by loving one another. And so when he writes 1 Peter 4, he says, above all, keep fervent in your love for one another. He taught him about courage. He said, you're going to die for me, but follow me anyway, John 21. And Peter stood before the whole Sanhedrin with courage and said, we will preach Christ, no matter what you say. Strong leaders need those lessons. They need lessons about submission, restraint, humility, grace, sacrifice, love, courage. He taught Peter about faith. He taught him about faith. He taught Peter to believe. In Mark 16, I think it's verse 7. Tell his disciples and Peter, he is going before you to Galilee. You will see him just as he said to you. He told him, I'll be there. I'll be there. Believe me. But Peter failed, and as I said, he went down the mountain. The Lord confronted him and said, you better believe when I say something, I'll do it. And when Peter writes, he writes about faith. He writes about believing God. He writes about trusting God. Chapter 1, chapter 4, verses 7 to 10. What are the lessons a leader needs to learn? I think those are some of the very vital ones. He needs to learn about submission because he tends to run ahead. He needs to learn about restraint because he tends to react with all his energy. He needs to learn about humility because he tends to be proud. He needs to learn about grace and kindness and forgiveness because he tends to be so resolute that he just bulls his way through. And if people fail, he scatters them like reeds in a high wind. He needs to learn about sacrifice because he tends not to sacrifice, but to make other sacrifice to fulfill his own goals. He needs to learn about love so that he doesn't use people. He needs to learn about courage because with his leadership ability, he's going to get into confrontation that will demand that he not compromise. And he needs to learn about faith so that he can believe God in any situation. And God gave Peter all those lessons, all of them. And that's how he shaped him. That's how he shaped him. What a man he was. What an incredible man. He molded him from Simon to Simon Peter to Peter. By the time he writes this epistle, he's just Peter. Don't have to call him Simon anymore. He has victory. He's not even Simon Peter anymore because nobody's confused about where he stands now. He's Peter. He's Peter. His history can be told in his names. Simon, Simon Peter, Peter. By the time he writes here, he is Peter. Jesus said originally to him in Matthew 4, 18 to 20, follow me and I will make you fishers of men. By now he's a fisher of men. Satan wanted him. Luke 22, 31 and 32, Satan desires to have you, to sift you like wheat. But I have prayed for you that your faith fail not.

And seal it for thy courts above. He had that proneness to wander. Alexander White wrote, blame Peter as much as you like. Dwell upon the faults of his temperament and all the defects of his character, and the scandals of his conduct as much as you like. I defy you to deny that with all of it, he was not a very attractive and a very lovable man. The worst disease of the human heart is cold. Well, with all his faults, and he was full of them, a cold heart was not one of them. All Peter's faults indeed lay in the heat of his heart. His hot heart was always in his mouth, and he spoke it at all times when he should have held his peace. You have to love him. You have to love his zeal. It's the unanimous tradition, by the way, of the early church that Peter was martyred, just as Christ predicted, of course, in John 21. Tradition says, according to Eusebius' Ecclesiastical History, that the cruelty was intensified because his wife was crucified first, and he had to stand there and watch his wife be crucified. And he encouraged her with the words, remember the Lord. And when it came time for him to be crucified, he pleaded not to be crucified like his Lord, but rather to be turned upside down because he was not worthy to die as his Lord had died. And his testimony was so profound, the tradition says his jailer believed in Christ. Luke ends the story of Peter and his denial with a dramatic sentence. Luke 22:61 says, the Lord turned and looked upon Peter. I believe that it was probably that look that was riveted in his mind and always brought him back and always drew him back. Another hymn writer sums up Peter's testimony. O cross that liftest up my head, I dare not ask to fly from thee. I lay in dust, life glories dead, and from the ground there blossoms red life that shall endless be. It was as if Peter lay in the dust and God picked him up again. Simon was the big beginning. He became all that the Lord could ever make a man. He became a fisher of men. Thousands were saved because of his life and are still being saved. This is the man who was a rock. This is the man who writes this wonderful epistle, which shall in the weeks to come become a part of our very lives. Let's pray together. Father, what a joy to study this man. And we're going to see him literally oozing through the text of this epistle. What a joy to see you take such a brash, bold, thoughtless, pushy man and shape him and mold him into a great apostle. Oh, Lord, what a blessing to see your work in his life and to know how he enriches us through his epistles and his example. Make him dear to us, precious to us, and the truth he teaches as well, for Christ's sake.

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1: Our text is 1 Peter chapter 1, verses 1 and 2. Peter, an apostle of Jesus Christ, to those who reside as aliens scattered throughout Pontus,

Galatia, Cappadocia, Asia, and Bithynia, who are chosen according to the foreknowledge of God the Father, by the sanctifying work of the Spirit, that you may obey Jesus Christ and be sprinkled with his blood. May grace and peace be yours in fullest measure. Now, the essence of this salutation as Peter begins his letter is to emphasize that those to whom he writes are chosen according to the foreknowledge of God the Father. And thus does Peter take a theological plunge of profoundly deep proportions at the very outset of this letter. The lesson for us is going to deal with the subject of election or being chosen by God. The gifted Bible teacher, scholar A.W. Pink, who, by the way, died in 1952, once began a sermon by saying this, "I am going to speak tonight on one of the most hated doctrines of the Bible, namely that of God's sovereign election." End quote. He was right. It is a hated doctrine. He later wrote these words, and I find them very insightful. "God's sovereign election is the truth most loathed and reviled by the majority of those claiming to be believers. Let it be plainly announced that salvation originated not in the will of man, but in the will of God. That were it not so, none would or could be saved. For as the result of the fall, man has lost all desire and will unto that which is good, and that even the elect themselves have to be made willing, and loud will be the cries of indignation against such teaching." Then he says, "Merit mongers will not allow the supremacy of the divine will and the impotency of the human will. Consequently, they who are the most bitter in denouncing election by the sovereign pleasure of God are the warmest in crying up the free will of fallen man." End quote. What he's saying is it's hard for some people to accept the biblical doctrine of sovereign election. It's hard for man to acknowledge the fact that his salvation is an act of God. In his fallenness, he wants to assume some responsibility, even if it's a small responsibility, for having believed. He wants some credit desperately for having made a right choice. Furthermore, the doctrine of election seems repulsive to us because, by our standards, it seems unfair that God should, out of all the world of human beings, choose some at his own discretion to be saved and not the rest. But you understand, don't you, that the reason man so desperately wants to have a part is because in his fallenness, he wants to exercise his pride. And so we can eliminate that as a real issue. It only is an expression of fallenness. What about the part about being unfair? Is God unfair? No, God is never to be measured by any human standard. Certainly not by the human standard of fairness, which is also a reflection of man's what? Fallenness. Are we so foolish as to assume that we who are fallen, sinful creatures have a higher standard of what is right than an unfallen and infinitely and eternally holy God? What kind of pride is that? Therein lies the real problem. It says in Psalm 97, verse 2, "Righteousness and justice are the foundation of his throne."
Righteousness and justice are the very foundation of the throne of God. That is to say, whatever God does proceeds from a base of righteousness and justice. It may not be human righteousness and human justice, but it is divine. In those familiar words of Isaiah 55, 8 and 9, the scripture says of God, "My thoughts are not your thoughts, neither are your ways my ways, declares the Lord. For as the heavens are higher than the earth, so are my ways higher than your ways, and my thoughts than your thoughts." We are in no position as fallen creatures to determine whether what God does is just, right, or fair. You've stepped out of bounds when you say that God does anything that isn't fair. What is divine justice then? Let me give you a definition. It is an essential attribute of God. That is, it belongs to his very essence, whereby he is infinitely and perfectly just in himself, of himself, for himself, from himself, by himself, and none other. James Usher, many years ago, wrote, "The source of God's justice is his own free will and nothing else. For whatsoever he wills is just. And because he wills it, therefore it is just. Not because it is just, therefore he wills it." You understand that? A thing is just because God wills it. He does not will it because it is just by human standards. He sets the standard. Divine justice is of an entirely different order and character than human justice. And by the way, justice isn't the issue anyway. You don't want to talk too long about justice when you talk about salvation. Because if God gave us all justice, we'd all be sent to hell. You see, the Creator owes nothing to the creature, not even what he graciously is pleased to give to the elect. He doesn't owe that. How then could God be called unjust when whatever he does is just, and the fact that he elected certain ones to be saved when they didn't deserve it anyway, how could that be unjust? Salvation is never a matter of justice. It is always a matter of grace, pure grace. You really don't want to try to figure this thing out from the standpoint of, is it fair? God did it, that makes it just. God sets the standard of what is just. If you don't understand what God does, that doesn't mean he doesn't live up to your standard. That means your standard doesn't live up to his standard. He's God. Now, in discussing the doctrine of election, really there is no better, more condensed section of Scripture than the one before us. And Peter, frankly, gets into the thick of theology right off the starting blocks. He's not even out of the first verse before he introduces chosen and then launches into a very brief but profound statement about the essence of election. Now, as he addresses his readers, it is his intention in these first two verses to identify them as the ones who are chosen of God. He identifies them in two ways. First, he identifies them in relation to their place in the earth, and secondly, he identifies them in relation to their place in heaven. As far as earth goes, they reside scattered throughout Pontus, Galatia, Cappadocia, Asia, and Bithynia. As far as heaven goes, they are the chosen, according to the foreknowledge of God the Father, by the sanctifying work of the Spirit, who obey Jesus Christ, having been sprinkled with his blood. So he identifies their earthly identification and their heavenly as well. Now let's look briefly with regard to their earthly identification. The readers to whom Peter writes are said to be residing as aliens or strangers scattered throughout Pontus, Galatia, Cappadocia, Asia, and Bithynia. Now we need to touch that because we need to understand to whom he writes. Would you please notice the word scattered? It is a familiar word to any student of the New Testament. It is the word diasporas in Greek. You may have heard the word diaspora. It means dispersion. In the Gospels, it is a technical term
for the dispersing of the Jews throughout the world. It is so used in John 7:35. It is also used of Jews scattered throughout the world in James 1:1. It is my conviction that Peter is not using it here in a technical way such as James does. Notice chapter 1, verse 17. He's writing to these people scattered. He says, if you address as Father the one who impartially judges according to each man's work, conduct yourselves in fear during the time of your stay on earth. The implication here is your earthly duration, your earthly stay, which leads us to believe that he's talking about people who are not so much strangers in an alien culture as strangers on the earth itself. Chapter 2, verse 11, Beloved, I urge you as aliens and strangers to abstain from fleshly lusts which wage war against the soul. And again, the alien and stranger here seems to be the person who is in an environment that is foreign to his nature and is doing war against his soul. So he's not concerned to talk about a Jew who is nationally an alien as much as he is concerned to talk about a believer who is spiritually an alien. A much wider audience, which would certainly include some Christian Jews as well as Gentiles. The Jews perhaps were in the minority. We would assume that in the Gentile provinces to which this epistle is addressed. So what he is saying is not to you Jews who are scattered throughout alien countries, but to you Christians who are aliens in the earth. You are true aliens and strangers and pilgrims. You don't belong here. The church is a group of strangers scattered throughout the world, away from their true home. In fact, in Philippians 3:3, Paul says, we, Gentile Christians, all of us in the church, Jew and Gentile, the whole church, we are the circumcision of a spiritual nature. And here, I think Peter is saying, we are the scattered, the diaspora in a spiritual sense. So the idea is that he's writing to believers who in the world are aliens or strangers. He's addressing the church. That's simply it. He's addressing the church. The church in Pontus, the church in Galatia, Cappadocia, Asia, and Bithynia. Those, by the way, are provinces. They occupy what we know today as modern Turkey. They were part of the Roman Empire in the time of Peter. But he is writing to Christians scattered throughout those Roman provinces. And so we conclude then that the letter had a very wide audience. In those provinces, there would be a number of churches. We know in the province of Asia, for example, of at least 7 or 8 churches. 7 of the churches in Asia received letters from the Lord Jesus in Revelation 2 and 3. And there were other churches in Asia, like Colossae, not mentioned in Revelation. So there may have been a number of churches in Pontus, a number of churches in Cappadocia, a number of churches in Bithynia as well. Christians scattered as aliens in a foreign land, namely the unregenerate world. So Peter is writing to a lot of folks. And why such a wide audience? Because the persecution that had come against the Christians as a result of them being blamed for the burning of Rome was sweeping through the Roman Empire. And everywhere that persecution went, Christians were going to have to pay the price of suffering. And so he writes as if to embrace them all in this epistle, which teaches them how to face suffering triumphantly. But more important than their relationship to the earth is their relationship to heaven. And the thing that he wants them most to know is that they are chosen by God. He wants them to grasp that tremendously comforting reality.
In the midst of their persecution, when they might be questioning so much, he wants them to know they are the chosen of God. And so at the end of verse 1, he says, those who reside as aliens scattered, who are chosen. Let's take the word aliens. Who are chosen? Aliens mean strangers, as we said. Those who are dispossessed in a land not their own. It can mean temporary residents. It can mean foreigners. Either way, they were temporary residents and they were foreigners. Theirs was a city not made with hands, eternal in the heavens. Theirs was a temporary stay until they were called to the Zion which is above, the writer of Hebrews calls it. These aliens, the church, the redeemed, the believers, are chosen. Eklektos, to call out, the called out ones. It's a verbal adjective here. It means to pick out or to select. In fact, you could even translate it this way, and this would be beautiful. Choice aliens. Select aliens. It's a term for Christians, that's all. The chosen. The saved are the chosen. By the way, it even was a term for Israel of old, to identify them. Deuteronomy, you perhaps remember this very familiar verse, Deuteronomy 7:6. For you are a holy people to the Lord your God. The Lord your God has chosen you to be a people for his own possession out of all the peoples who are on the face of the earth. Well, you better understand that. God wasn't sitting up in heaven saying, I hope some nation will believe me and choose me. No. Out of all the people on the earth, I chose you. Israel, mine elect. It's Deuteronomy 7:6. Deuteronomy also 14:2. For you are a holy people to the Lord your God, and the Lord has chosen you to be a people for his own possession out of all the peoples who are on the face of the earth. He repeats the same thing again. Chosen. Psalm 105:43 calls Israel his chosen ones. Psalm 135 verse 4 says, for the Lord has chosen Jacob for himself, his chosen Israel for his own possession. Israel was elect. You say, well, is that true also of the church? God hasn't changed his plan. God hasn't changed his method. The Old Testament said, no man seeks after God. The Old Testament said, there's none righteous, no, not one. God chose his people, Israel, by his own free choice. And so does he the church, and we are the elect. Let me show you this. In Matthew 24, verse 22, just pick up the thought that we are the elect. Verse 22, unless those days, that is the days of the great tribulation, be cut short, no life would have been saved. Listen to this. But for the sake of the elect, the chosen, those days shall be cut short. Who are the elect? The believers. Verse 24, false Christs, false prophets will arise, will show great signs and wonders so as to mislead, if possible, even the what? The elect, the chosen, the believers. It is a term for believers, for Christians. Verse 31, when he sends forth his angels with a great trumpet at the second coming, they will gather together his what? Elect from the four winds, from one end of the sky to the other. In Luke's Gospel, chapter 18, verse 7 says, now shall not God bring about justice for his elect who cry to him day and night, and will he delay long over them? We come to Romans, the great epistle of Paul, that marvelous 8th chapter, verse 33, who shall bring a charge against God's elect? We're elect. Colossians chapter 3, verse 12.
And so, as those who have been elect of God, chosen of God, holy and beloved, put on a heart of compassion and so forth. You've been chosen of God to be holy and beloved. He determined to set His love on you and me for no reason of ours at all, but strictly of His own free choice. The elect of God, that's who we are. 2 Timothy 2:10, for this reason, Paul says, I endure all things in my ministry for the sake of those who are chosen, that they also may obtain the salvation which is in Christ Jesus. I am doing my evangelistic ministry to bring the gospel to the elect, the chosen. Titus, when Paul writes that letter, he couldn't say it any more straightforward. Paul, a bondservant of God and an apostle of Jesus Christ, for the faith of those chosen of God. 2 John, that little epistle, describes the church as the chosen lady, the elect lady. 2 John 1, 2 John 13, the children of your chosen sister greet you. Two churches, both elect. So you see, when Peter says, I'm writing to the elect of God or the chosen, he means believers. Now catch this, will you please? The term elect or chosen is synonymous with Christian, with saved, with born again. And the rich reality of that term is to remind us that we are the chosen of God. He made the choice, not us. And what Peter is saying, I think, is so wonderful. What he's saying to these persecuted Christians is, hey, you may not be the choice of the world, but you are the choice of God. Can you grab that? That's comforting. That's a rich reality. And listen, it was intended to be an encouragement to persecuted believers. Now, as we look a little more closely at this, I give you a little list of the elements of election. Let's see how far we get. Number one, the nature of our election. And we're just going to take it phrase by phrase. It is so rich. The nature of our election. Verse one, who are chosen? Who are chosen? Chapter 2, verse 9, please notice it. Peter says, you are a chosen race, a royal priesthood, a holy nation, a people for God's own possession. You are a chosen race. Beloved, can you grasp that reality? You are a Christian because you are chosen to be one by God. That's what the Bible says. It is the chosen who are the saved. The term, as I said, means to select, to pick out, to call out from among. And Peter is simply saying that Christians are people God has chosen to belong to Himself. That's the nature of election. The nature of election is God has chosen a people to belong to Him, and we're that people. God chooses people out of all the world to belong to Him. In Acts 15:14, I think that's the right verse, we read this. Yes, Simeon, or Peter, has related how, this is the Council of Jerusalem, how God first concerned Himself about taking from among the Gentiles a people for His name. God's whole plan is to take out a people, to choose a people. Now, something inside of you resists this, doesn't it? Say, now, wait a minute. You mean we're just chosen? And you fight against that. Your fallenness fights that. Because we would like to think, in part, it depended on us. That's pride. We'd also like to think, well, it sounds unfair. That's pride saying, God, I'll straighten you out when I get to heaven. You don't understand what fair is.
You have to retreat to faith, my friend. You have to retreat to faith. What does the Bible teach? Does the Bible teach that we are chosen by God, or doesn't it? Let's have a little Bible lesson, okay? Get your Bible, open it to Matthew chapter 20, and get ready. We're going to move. You must understand this. You have a parable here. Kingdom of heaven, like a landowner, went out in the morning, hired laborers for his vineyard. He agreed with the laborers for a denarius. He sent them into his vineyard. He went out third hour, saw others standing idle in the marketplace, went through the process, hired them, selected them, the whole parable, all the way down to the bottom. He picked out who he wanted, and he rewarded them with eternal life. That's the essence of the parable. Very simple. He selected them, called them into his service, sent them out to serve, rewarded them fairly, faithfully, generously. That is a picture of election. John 15. Do you remember this verse? Jesus said it to his disciples. You did not, what? Choose me, but I chose you. And appointed you that you should go and bear fruit, and that your fruit should remain, that whatever you ask of the Father in my name, he may give it you. You didn't choose me, I chose you. You say, well, wait a minute, I chose you too. No, you didn't choose me, I chose you. That's what I said. That's how it is. Look at John 17:9. He says of Christians praying to the Father, does our Lord, I ask on their behalf. This is the high priestly prayer of Christ. I do not ask on behalf of the world, but of those whom thou hast, what? Given me. The Father chose us and gave us to Christ as a love gift, for they are thine. Look at Acts chapter 13. Most interesting. Acts chapter 13 and verse 48. Here, Paul is preaching to the Gentiles. Huge crowd on the Sabbath day. And it says, verse 46, let's pick it up there. Paul and Barnabas spoke out boldly, said it was necessary that the word of God should be spoken to you first. Since you repudiate it and judge yourselves unworthy of eternal life, behold, we're turning to the Gentiles. That is, turning from the Jews to the Gentiles. For thus the Lord has commanded us, I have placed you as a light for the Gentiles, that you should bring salvation to the end of the earth. And when the Gentiles heard this, that is the gospel message, they began rejoicing and glorifying the word of the Lord, and as many as had been appointed to eternal life, what? Believed. The chosen believed. Those appointed to eternal life believed. Look at Romans chapter 9. In verse 14, here is the obvious antagonist who's going to reply. God is talking about choosing. He says, Jacob I loved, Esau I hated. God made his choice. Verse 14, what shall we say then? There is no injustice with God, is there? May it never be. May genoita in the Greek. No. It's not injustice. For he said to Moses, I will have mercy on whom I have mercy, and I will have compassion on whom I have compassion, which is to say, I will do precisely what I want to do. Verse 16, look at this. So then, it, salvation, does not depend on the man who wills or the man who runs, but on God who has mercy, sovereign mercy. And somebody in verse 19 says, well, then how can he find fault with somebody? Well, who can resist his will? On the contrary, who are you, O man, who answers back to God? Keep your mouth shut. It's beyond you. The thing molded will not say to the molder, why do you make me like this, will it?
Does not the potter have a right over the clay to make from the same lump one vessel for honorable use and another for common use? And what if God, although willing to demonstrate his wrath and make his power known, endured with much patience vessels of wrath prepared for destruction? Listen, God has just as much right to use his attribute of destruction and wrath and put that on display against ungodly as he does to put his grace and love and mercy on display for those he elects. Very clear. Don't argue with God. You're only showing your pride and the ignorance of your finite mind. If you can't understand it, believe it. That's what it says. That's exactly what it says. It doesn't depend on the man who wills or the man who runs, but on God who will have mercy on whomever he decides to have mercy. Chapter 11 of Romans, verse 5. In the same way, then, as in the case of the prophet Elijah and 7,000 men who didn't bow the knee to Baal, in the same way, then, there has also come to be at the present time a remnant according, listen to this, to God's gracious, what? Choice. God's choice. 1 Corinthians 1, just moving through, verse 9, God is faithful, through whom you were called into fellowship with his Son. Your salvation was a direct work of God. He called you into fellowship with his Son. Look at Ephesians chapter 1, verse 3. Blessed be the God and Father of our Lord Jesus Christ, who has blessed us with every spiritual blessing in the heavenly places in Christ. Verse 4, you ready? Just as he chose us in him, that is in Christ, before the foundation of the world. When did it happen? When were we chosen? Before we were born. Before anybody was born. Before there was a world, we were chosen. Can you handle this thought? As long as there is God, we've been chosen. Grab that one. You say, how long has God been around? Forever. Forever. You want to know something? You were chosen in eternity past. As long as God has existed, his elect have been in his mind. Unbelievable. Chosen. On the basis of his choice, verse 5, he predestined us to adoption as sons through Jesus Christ to himself according to the kind intention of his will, so that it would be to the praise of the glory of his grace, not ours. He chose us. As long as he's been God, we've been chosen. Whew, that's an unbelievable thought. As long as God has existed, John MacArthur was in the plan. I was in his mind. So were you, if you belong to him. That is an intensely thrilling thought. Look at 1 Thessalonians chapter 1. Verse 4, Paul is so encouraged by the Thessalonian church, he says in verse 2, we give thanks to God always for all of you, making mention of you in our prayers. Like the Philippian church, this was a beloved congregation. He didn't know them as well. He hadn't stayed there as long, only three Sabbaths, but he loved them. And he says, I look at your life and I see in verse 3 your work of faith, your labor of love, your steadfastness of hope in our Lord Jesus Christ in the presence of our God and Father, knowing, brethren, beloved by God, his choice of you. He chose you. That's apparent. He chose you. Second Thessalonians, chapter 2, verse 13. Listen to this. We should always give thanks to God
for you. We shouldn't thank you. We should thank God. Brethren, beloved by the Lord. Isn't that good? Because God has what? Chosen you from the beginning. You say, what's that? I don't know. I don't know what that is. The beginning. What beginning? I don't know. From the beginning. For salvation. Did you get that? God has chosen you from the beginning for salvation. I don't know how it could be said more clearly than that. How could anyone not see what that says? 2 Timothy chapter 1, verse 9. Here's another one of these mind bogglers. He talks about God at the end of verse 8, and then he says, God who has saved us and called us with a holy calling, not according to our works, but according to his own purpose and grace, which was granted us in Christ Jesus from all eternity. Now we're finding out what the beginning is. All eternity? He has known that we were the elect from all eternity. He has granted us in his mind as long as he has existed that we would be saved. And it's all according to his plan and his purpose and his grace and not us. Remarkable, remarkable truth. Look at 2:10, 2 Timothy. Paul says, in my ministry, I endure all things. And he endured a lot for the sake of those who are chosen, that they also may obtain the salvation which is in Christ Jesus and with it eternal glory. My ministry is to reach the elect, he says, reach the chosen. Revelation chapter 13. In Revelation 13:8, listen to this. Talks about the beast, the Antichrist of the tribulation time in the future. It says, all who dwell on the earth will worship him. Everybody's going to worship him. The whole world's going to worship him, except everyone, it says, will worship him whose name has not been written from the foundation of the world in the book of life of the Lamb who has been slain. When was your name written down? From the foundation of the world. When was that? I don't know. But as long as God has existed, he's had me in his mind. As long as God has existed, he's had you and I who are Christians in his mind and predetermined to love us and to make us like his son. And he wrote our names in his book before the world began. Chapter 17 of Revelation. Verse 8, and here again the beast will be worshipped and adored, and it says, and those who dwell on the earth will wonder whose name has not been written in the book of life from the foundation of the world. And again, we are told in a backhanded way that Christians are those whose names have been written in the book of life from beginning, from eternity, from the foundation of the world. So when someone says to you, what religion are you? You can say, I'm one of the chosen. Chosen by whom? God. Really? When? Forever. As long as God has been God, he's chosen me, loved me. Why? Certainly had nothing to do with me. I just showed up and I was elect. Well, did you do some good works to deserve it? No, there was no me when God decided it. Verse 14 of Revelation 17. These will wage war against the Lamb, that is the hosts of the Antichrist, and the Lamb will overcome them
because he is Lord of lords and King of kings. And those who are with him are the called and what? Chosen and faithful. We're the chosen. One final mention, chapter 20. This is amazing. Final judgment, great white throne. If anyone's name was not found written in the book of life, he was what? Thrown in the lake of fire. When were names put in the book? From before the foundation of the earth. Boy, elect. That's just part of what Scripture says about it. We resist that. Something in us struggles with that. Look at Luke 4. It'll comfort you. You're not alone. Luke 4, interesting. Jesus, in this marvelous synagogue event in Nazareth, opened the book of the prophet Isaiah, stood up in the synagogue, opened the book, read it. This is what he read, verse 18. And here was a prophecy that he was fulfilling right out of Isaiah 61. The Spirit of the Lord is upon me, because he anointed me to preach the gospel to the poor. He has sent me to proclaim release to the captives and recovery of sight to the blind, to set free those who are downtrodden, to proclaim the favorable year of the Lord. And he closed the book and gave it back to the attendant and sat down. And the eyes of all in the synagogue were fixed upon him, and he began to say to them, today this scripture has been fulfilled in your hearing. And all were speaking well of him and wondering at the gracious words which were falling from his lips. And they were saying, is this not Joseph's son? So far, so good. So far, so good. But watch what happens. Verse 25. I say to you in truth, there were many widows in Israel in the days of Elijah, when the sky was shut up for 3 years and 6 months, no rain, when a great famine came over all the land. There were many widows. And yet Elijah was sent to what? None of them, but only to Zarephath in the land of Sidon, to a woman who was a widow. And there were many lepers in Israel in the time of Elisha the prophet, and none of them was cleansed, but only Naaman the Syrian. You know what he's telling them about? Sovereign grace. Lots of widows and lots of lepers, and God picked none of them, but a widow in Zarephath and a leper named Naaman, who wasn't even a Jew. He was a Syrian. And all in the synagogue were filled with rage as they heard these things. They rose up, they cast him out of the city, they led him to the brow of the hill on which their city had been built in order to throw him down the cliff. Let me tell you something. The respectable religious leaders of Israel despised the doctrine of election, especially when it pointed out that they were not the elect. You can't debate the truth. This is the truth. You can't debate it. They didn't want to hear it. Many today don't want to hear it, but it's the truth. You see, in Revelation 19:6, we are told the Lord God omnipotent reigneth. God in heaven is the controller and the disposer of all creatures. Scripture says, as the Most High, he rules amid the armies of the heavens, and none can stay his hand, and none can say unto him, what are you doing?
He is the Almighty who works all things after the counsel of his own will. He fulfills all his own purposes, makes all his own promises come to pass. He is the heavenly potter who takes the lump of clay, fallen humanity, and fashions it the way he wants to fashion it. He is the decider and the determiner of the destiny of every person. He is the controller of every detail in every individual's life, which is simply another way of saying that God is God. Arthur Pink again said the only reason anybody believes in election is because he finds it taught in God's word. No man or number of men ever originated this doctrine. Like the doctrine of eternal punishment, it conflicts with the dictates of the carnal mind and is repugnant to the sentiments of the unregenerate heart. And like the doctrine of the Holy Trinity and the miraculous birth of our Savior, the truth of election must be received with simple, unquestioning faith. So the nature of election. God's divine will selects some for salvation. Is that hard for you to handle? I confess to you that I struggle with that. I believe it with all my heart because the Bible teaches it. There's something pretty thrilling about it. Don't you feel that way? Something pretty exciting about that reality. There's something immensely humbling about it. Immensely humbling. I mean, it literally destroys pride. I mean, what can we claim? Nothing. You say, but what about the people that aren't elect? Well, the Bible says they go to hell because of their unbelief. And God takes no responsibility for that. You say, I don't understand that. That's right. I don't understand that either. But I understand my God, and I understand what he said in his word. And he said, you're condemned because you believe not on me. So how do you harmonize this? I don't. God does. In perfect justice. The reason God gave us the doctrine of election was to tell us two things. One, he's in charge. Two, he is so gracious to those of us who could never have earned it that we ought to spend our eternity praising his glorious name. The doctrine of election is not given to us to confuse us. It is given to us to devastate our pride and to elicit our praise. And we're going to find out more about that next Lord's Day. That's 1 out of 5. John Zimmer didn't think I'd finish 1. Let's pray together. Lord, there's so much more to say about this. We have just touch the surface. But Lord, we're beginning to understand what your word says, even if we can't fully grasp in our minds all that that implies. Help us to walk in faith, knowing that you're a God who is consistent, perfectly just, perfectly righteous, and that you have absolutely no contradiction in your person. We who are saved because we were chosen in your mind for as long as you have been God, and we did nothing to contribute. You even produced the faith in us. You even produced and granted us repentance. You produced obedience by your Spirit. And Lord, we also understand that those who go out into eternity and don't know you are responsible for their own unbelief, because that's what Scripture says. And so we cry to the unsaved to believe, and we praise you for choosing us, and leave the resolution to you.
Thank you, God, for choosing us. Why, oh why? We are so grateful. And may that gratitude come forth in a life of loving, thankful commitment to you. We long for the day when we can be in your presence and praise you unhindered and unrestricted forever and ever and ever for choosing us. We pray for those who do not believe. We pray, O God, that men might not turn their back on you. For Jesus said, "Him that comes to me, I will in no case cast away." And may we who are saved be comforted by the doctrine of election. And may the lost not be turned away by that doctrine, but hear the words of Jesus, "Come unto me, all ye that labor and are heavy laden, and I will give you rest." We've just begun to study this. We want to understand it as best our finite minds are able. Be with us. Help us that we might fully praise you for your sovereign grace. In the Savior's name, amen.

0: 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If you're thankful for the in-depth Bible teaching you're hearing, keep in mind that Grace Stream, the content on this website, John's books, and the Grace to You radio program are all available because of the financial support of folks like you. So if you're benefiting, consider doing what you can to help take this life-changing truth of God's Word to people like you who hunger for it. And thanks for your generous support. And now, with his next sermon from the New Testament, here again is John MacArthur.
1: We're looking at 1 Peter chapter 1. We're considering the first two verses. He begins this wonderful epistle with the words, "Peter, an apostle of Jesus Christ, to those who reside as aliens scattered throughout Pontus, Galatia, Cappadocia, Asia, and Bithynia, who are chosen according to the foreknowledge of God the Father by the sanctifying work of the Spirit, that you may obey Jesus Christ and be sprinkled with His blood. May grace and peace be yours in fullest measure." It seems that in such a small beginning, we would not find ourselves so deeply entrenched in theology. But as soon as Peter says, "chosen according to the foreknowledge of God, by the sanctifying work of the Spirit, that you may obey Jesus Christ and be sprinkled with His blood," he introduces us into a tremendously deep and far-reaching and profound arena of thought, namely the matter of election. Election. The reason he brings it up at the very beginning is because of its capability to comfort persecuted Christians. As you know, these aliens, these strangers in the world, who really were citizens of heaven, were scattered around. They were considered by the society in which they lived in many ways outcasts. They were undergoing ever-increasing persecution, which really began with them being blamed for the burning of Rome. It was important for them to understand that though they were not esteemed in the world, they were chosen by God. And that's why Peter introduces this epistle the way he does. He comforts them with the reality that they may be rejected and they may be persecuted by the world, but they are chosen by God. Now we notice from these two verses several things about election. First of all, we noticed last time the nature of our election. The nature of our election. At the end of verse 1, we are chosen. And we talked about the fact that, that is to say, God has chosen us sovereignly by His unaffected divine will, strictly on the basis of His own free sovereign grace. He predetermined to set His love on certain people out of all the

supernatural culture within earthly culture. We are governed by God. We are governed by God through His Word. We are indwelt by the Holy Spirit. We have convictions and beliefs and ideas and creeds and ethics and habits and emotions and life standards and principles and thoughts and pursuits and pleasures that are totally alien to the world. We don't fit in. We are completely distinct. We do not love the world, John tells us in 1 John. We are not preoccupied with the world, James says, so that we could be called friends of the world. We are enemies of the world. We are aliens from the world by very condition, because we are the elect. In fact, we are not chosen just to exist as different. We are chosen to witness to the world in which we are strangers. And we witness not only by what we say, but we witness by what we are. The platform for what we say is what we are. We are ambassadors of Christ, Paul says in 2 Corinthians chapter 5, and has been committed to us the ministry of reconciliation. That is, that we are to tell men they can be reconciled to God through Christ. We are sent into the world as witnesses. Jesus said, "You are my witnesses in Jerusalem, Judea, Samaria, and the uttermost parts of the earth." So here we are, this alien society within a society, this supernatural culture within a culture. We are this group of dispossessed people who live by a totally distinct standard. We cannot be friends of the world. We do not love the world. We are enemies of the world. We must speak to the world, and we must live in such a way that they are drawn to listen to what we have to say. That's a challenge. It's not easy to be effective in witnessing to the world. In a sense, we tend to retreat into our own little society, don't we? And you can imagine that in a persecuted environment like the readers to this great epistle, the tendency would be to draw more and more and more inward for the sake of protection, support, love, companionship, fellowship, protection, of course, leading it all. And so Peter, of course, through this epistle, will remind the persecuted believers that they must not become ingrown, because that's the tendency. We love each other very much. We have so much in common with each other. One of the great threats to Christianity is that the longer you're a Christian, the less you even interchange your life at all with unbelieving people. We get so wrapped up in our own Christian culture, Christian society. Alexander McLaren said, "Seed in a basket isn't in the right place, but sown over the field, it will be waving wheat in a month or two." And we must resist the temptation, because of our condition, to become ingrown, so that we become a society of people talking to ourselves rather than evangelizing a lost world. God has helped the process a little. Every time He comes against the church to persecute and scatter believers, starting with Acts 8, the church grew. Every time the seed is emptied out of the basket and thrown over the field, it results in the waving wheat. So we are to remind ourselves, even as we think about our condition as aliens, that we are not simply here to exist, but we are here to reach the world. And see, that's why we don't belong in monasteries. That's why we don't belong holed up in caves somewhere. That's why we don't belong in educational ivory towers all our lives. We have to be scattered. We are alien ambassadors of Christ. We have to take the redemptive message into the world and resist the constant pull inward, where we become ingrown. So that's the condition of our election. Foreigners in the world,

We don't expect to be treated like the worldlings. We don't expect the natives to treat us the way they treat the other natives. We're in the world. We're not of the world. And we desire a far better place, a place which is our real home. Speaking of Abraham, in Hebrews chapter 11, it says he was looking for the city which has foundations, whose architect and builder is God. That's our city. That's really our homeland. William Barclay called Christians the exiles of eternity. There's a famous Christian description, really a description of Christians, not written by a Christian. But in ancient times, some writer described Christians in this most interesting way. Listen. Christians are not marked out from the rest of mankind by their country or their speech or their customs. They dwell in cities, both Greek and barbarian, each as his lot is cast. They follow the customs of the region in clothing and in food and in the outward things of life, generally. Yet they manifest the wonderful and openly paradoxical character of their own state. They inhabit the lands of their birth, but as temporary residents thereof. They take their share of all responsibilities as citizens and endure all disabilities as aliens. Every foreign land is their native land, and every native land a foreign land. They pass their days on earth, but their citizenship is in heaven. And that's it. That's it. That's us. That is precisely accurate. I remember growing up as a little boy, singing in youth groups, "This world is not my home, I'm just a passing through. My treasure is laid up somewhere beyond the blue." So that's the condition of our election. Thirdly, we need to talk about the source of our election, and that brings us to a very, very important thought. Verse 2. Here is the source of our election. Now, we know we've been chosen by God, and therefore we have entered into a family which makes us alien in this world. The source of God's choosing, it says in verse 2, is according to the foreknowledge of God the Father. It was out of God's foreknowledge that He chose us. Now, we have already learned that God the Father is the one doing the choosing. It is God the Father who made the choice. And if I need to remind you ever so briefly about that, I would just call your attention to Romans 11, 5. In the same way then, there has also come to be at the present time, says Paul, a remnant according to God's gracious choice. And Ephesians chapter 1, blessed be the God and Father of our Lord Jesus Christ. Verse 4, He chose us in Him. He chose us. So it is God who chose us to be saved. He made the choice. He did the choosing. And by the way, God does it independently of any person. He does it independently, are you ready for this, of any circumstances. Now you need to grasp that. There is no person who moves on the will of God to help him make the choice. There is no circumstance which in any way precipitates God's choice. In Daniel 4:35, we read, all the inhabitants of the earth are accounted as nothing, but He does according to His will in the host of heaven and among the inhabitants of earth. And no one can ward off His hand or say to Him, what have you done? No one can question it. No one is involved in the process in any way. God singled out certain ones in His own mind, both among the angels, the holy and elect angels, as they're called in 1 Timothy 5:21, and among men. And He chose them for eternal life and blessedness. Before He created them, He decided their destiny.
I might put it this way. The chosen people is made up of the people chosen. The chosen people is made up of the people chosen. But what was the source of God's choosing? Verse 2, now follow, according to the foreknowledge of God. Now some people say, you see, that's it. We're chosen because God knew before what we would do. Have you ever heard that? That's the most common sort of traditional explanation of election. They say, well, see, foreknowledge means foresight. Or it means, and I've heard it explained many times, God looked down through the eons of history and saw by his future omniscience what you would do and what I would do. And when he saw that we would believe, he chose us. And when we saw that we wouldn't believe, he didn't choose us. Some people think that's what it means, that God, in his omniscience, knew what you would do, knew what everyone would do. So in some supernatural way, he observed history before it was written, and by his observation, elected those that he foresaw would believe. Men love that doctrine. They love that. They want to believe that. Something in me wants to believe that. Something in you wants to believe that. Yeah, that sounds better. You know why you want to believe that? Number one, because in your fallenness, you desperately want some responsibility for your salvation. And secondly, in your fallenness, the other sounds as if it's what? Unfair. But since our minds are polluted by sin, we're not in a position to exalt our own pride and call it virtue, or to pull down the justice of God and call it something less than that. That's not what foreknowledge means. You know what's wrong with that view? I'll tell you, I'll give you a few little reasons. You can jot them down. The first thing, if you were to translate the idea here, foreknowledge, as knowing before, and assume that God just looked down history, saw what you'd do, and wrote it down because he saw you were going to do it, the first thing that does is make man sovereign. Right? We're sovereign. We're doing it, and God's saying, I see, I'll write that down. He was going to do that. So man is sovereign. Now, you're going to have a problem with that in John 15, 16, where Jesus said, you have not chosen me, but what? I have chosen you. Now, who's sovereign? Is man sovereign? Are you sovereign, and I'm sovereign, and everybody's sovereign? Everybody can choose whatever they want, and God's just up there trying to keep it all in line and get the right guy on the right side of the ledger? No. See, if you believe that, then you've made man sovereign. Secondly, that view also gives man the credit for his salvation in some way, and allows him to share the glory. And as I said, man loves that. I heard a person give a testimony the other night, said, I'm so glad that I had the sense to receive Christ. And I wanted to get up and say, no, you didn't. And I don't even know you, but I know you don't have the sense to receive Christ. Because no one has the sense to receive Christ. That is not an act of human sense. I'm so glad that I had the sense to give my life to Christ. No, you didn't. But we want a little of that glory. God chose us. 1 Corinthians 1:29 says that no man should boast before God. Not of works, lest any man should boast. Ephesians 2:9 says the same thing. So if you're going to take foreknowledge and make it God knew before what you were going to do, then you have just made man sovereign, and secondly, you can give man the credit for being smart enough to come to Christ, and therefore he shares in the glory due for the gift of salvation. Third problem with that, it assumes that man can seek after God. It assumes that man, in his fallen state, can sort through the available data and seek God. Romans 3:11 says, no man seeks after God. The reason you're saved is not because you sought God, but because God, what? Sought you.
And you never responded to seek until God sought you first and moved your heart toward Him. Fourthly, that view makes salvation a result of a human work. And what is that work? Believing. If you can believe strictly on the basis of your own human ability, then you have appropriated salvation by a human work. You say, well, now, wait a minute. Don't you have to believe to be saved? Yes. But your believing to be saved was also a gift from God. God granted you the faith. If God is sitting back in eternity looking down the road and just waiting to see what you do, then the faith that you exercise is your faith, not His. It's therefore a human work. It makes salvation a human work, a work of faith, but still a human work, human faith. And fifthly, that perspective makes God a victim of man's choice. It makes God a victim of man's choice. God is sitting up in heaven saying, that's going to make a difference in my plan. Boy, if that guy had only said yes, then I could have done this and I could have worked that, but now it's just not going to work out. That's hardly short of a blasphemous view of God. God does all things by the counsel of His own will. God does all His good pleasure. God is never in any way frustrated by anything, anytime, done by anyone. That is so very vital for us to understand. Isaiah 46, 9. I am God, there is no other. I am God, there's no one like me, declaring the end from the beginning, and from ancient times, things which have not been done, listen to this, saying, my purpose will be established. I will accomplish all my good pleasure. God is not a victim. Now, if you take the view that God just looks down the road and sees who's going to believe, you've made man sovereign, you give man the credit for a part of his salvation, so he gets some of the glory. You assume that man on his own is going to seek after God, not prompted by God Himself. You have made salvation a human work of faith. And you have just made God a victim of what men do. That is not what this word means. Now, those are theological reasons why that can't be true. Let me go to the text and give you a reason that's inherent in the word itself. The word here, please notice, foreknowledge is the word prognosis. Have you heard that word? Prognosis. It's a very important word. Peter also uses it one more time in the same chapter. Please notice it, verse 20. Verse 19 ends with the word Christ. Then it says of Christ, for He was foreknown before the foundation of the world. Same word, form of prognosko, same word. Does it mean foresight there? Does it mean God was up in heaven looking down the road and said, oh, I see what Christ is going to do. Oh, I get it. Is it God looking down the path of history to see what Christ will do? Not hardly. Well, whatever prognosis means in verse 2, it means in verse 20, Peter's certainly not going to try to confuse us. And if Christ was foreknown before the foundation of the world, and I was foreknown before the foundation of the world, then I was foreknown in the same way Christ was foreknown, right? How am I to understand that? Look at Acts chapter 2. Acts chapter 2, verse 23. Speaking of Christ, Peter preaching here, he likes this word.
This is Peter on the day of Pentecost. Talks about Jesus of Nazareth. And he says in verse 23 of Acts 2, this man delivered up, listen to this, by the predetermined plan and what? Foreknowledge of God. You nailed to a cross by the hands of godless men and put him to death. Now, wait a minute. Christ was delivered up to die by the predetermined plan and foreknowledge of God. Beloved, do you understand it? Foreknowledge is linked to the predetermined plan. Foreknowledge is deliberate choice. Deliberate choice. It is a predetermined relationship. A predetermined relationship in the knowledge of God. It doesn't mean he observed before. It means that he planned before. It is knowing, not in the sense of observation, but is knowing in the sense of bringing into reality. For example, let me give you some illustrations so you'll not be confused. Jeremiah 1:5, God says of Jeremiah, before I formed you in the womb, I what? I knew you. That's the kind of knowing. What do you mean? I predetermined a relationship with you. That's what it means. I predetermined a relationship with you. Amos 3:2, Israel only have I known. What does he mean? Is Israel's the only people I know anything about? They're the only ones I'm observing? No. They're the only ones with whom I have an intimate, predetermined relationship. I'm thinking of Isaiah. I want you to fully understand this because it confuses so many people. Isaiah 49:1, listen to me, O islands, and pay attention, you peoples from afar. The Lord called me from the womb, from the body of my mother. He named me, and he has made my mouth like a sharp sword. This is the prophet Isaiah saying it would all happen before he was ever born. Before he was ever born. God had the whole thing planned. The Lord knew me. What do you mean? He knew who he was? No. He predetermined a unique relationship of intimacy with that prophet. In Exodus 33, the scripture says, I have known you by name, and you have also found favor in my sight. God speaking to Moses. The Lord spoke to Moses, verse 17. I will also do this thing of which you have spoken, for you have found favor in my sight. I have known you by name. In other words, bound up in this knowing is God's predetermined bond, God's predetermined relationship. You see the same thing in Matthew 7. Do you remember what it says there? Many shall say, Lord, Lord, and I will declare to them, verse 23, I never what? Knew you. I didn't know who you were. No, he knew who they were. I never had a predetermined relationship with you. John 10, verse 14. I am the good shepherd, and I know my own. See? I have a bond with them. More than I know who they are, I have a relationship with them bound up in a predetermined choice. Well, that's the idea. Let's go back then to Peter. Understand fully what he's saying. When he says, chosen according to the foreknowledge of God the Father, he means the predetermined relationship which God established in his own mind in the predetermined plan. That's exactly what he means. The source of sovereign choice then is God's previously determined act of establishing a relationship with us. That was all a part of his plan. It's not God looking down through history and saying, I'll have to react to what they do. God knew it because he ordained it. You want to hear something? Get this, will you please? Every single thing that exists in the universe exists because God allowed it, willed it, thought it into existence. Did you get that? You say, what about sin? He didn't do it, but he allowed it.
There is nothing that happens, has happened, will happen, that is not happening, has happened, will happen, because God knew it into happening. Got that? You say, how does sin fit in? I don't know. But he allowed it, and he has a purpose for it. If nothing else, he allowed it to exist in order to destroy it forever, so that it would no longer be a potential to mar his holy kingdom. This is not an easy thing to grasp, but what you must understand is that God predetermined in his plan to set his love upon certain people. That's foreknowledge. He foreknew you. Christ certainly is a good model. Christ, 1 Peter 2:6, was the elect stone, chosen, precious. Just as he elected Christ through foreknowledge, he elects us through foreknowledge. Tremendous truth. So, the nature of election, chosen by God. The condition of election, aliens in the world. The source of election, it came out of a predetermined relationship with God, which he ordained as a part of his plan. Fourthly, in considering election here, so many more things to say, but let's go to the fourth thought, the sphere of our election. The sphere of our election. Verse 2, this is so marvelous. Now notice this. By the sanctifying work of the Spirit. By the sanctifying work of the Spirit. Now listen, please. Being elect and being saved are two different things. Are you with that? Two different things. You ready for this? You can be elect and not be saved. What do you mean by that? All of us were elect and unsaved at some time. True? It isn't saying, well, I'm elect. I guess I don't need to get saved. No. The sphere in which election goes from being a plan to a reality is salvation. The reality of election comes to the elect through the sanctifying work of the Spirit. This is how the divine and eternal decree becomes a fact of history. How long have the elect been elect? You remember? How long have you been elect? Forever. How long have you been saved? A few years. You've been elect a long time before you've been saved. You were elect when you were alive and lost. There's a difference. Election, the plan of God, becomes reality in the life of the elect in the sphere of the sanctifying work of the Holy Spirit. This is a marvelous thought. For here you have the term sanctifying, used to refer to the whole of the what the theologians would call the salvific work, the work of salvation. And I believe that what Peter has in mind by the sanctifying work of the Spirit is the new birth, salvation, regeneration, faith, repentance, all that the Spirit produces. This sanctifying work, hagiasmas, from the word from which we get holy, means to be separate, set apart, hallowed, consecrated, holy. And the subjective genitive here seems to indicate that the Spirit produces this sanctification. The Spirit comes along, makes you holy, which means makes you separate, sets you apart, hallows you, consecrates you to God in the work of salvation. You've been elect, and so have I, from all eternity. But all of us at one point in time were a part of the mass of unredeemed humanity. We were milling around in unredeemed condition until the Holy Spirit came and set us apart, saved us. Sanctify means to set apart, and it can refer to salvation and all that comes out of it.
The Holy Spirit does that marvelous work. Chapter 2, verse 9 of 1 Peter, look at it for a moment. You are a chosen race, a royal priesthood, a holy nation, a people for God's own possession, that you may proclaim the excellencies of him who has, and here's your sanctifying work, called you out of what? Darkness into his what? Marvelous light. That's your setting apart. That's your consecration. That's your hallowing. And then verse 10, for you once were not a people, even though you were elect. Now you are the people of God. At one time implied you had not received mercy. Now you have received mercy. And so he is saying you've been chosen all along, but you've only been saved since the sanctifying work of the Spirit took place. When he set you apart from sin unto God, set you apart from darkness unto light, set you apart from unbelief to faith, set you apart from the love of iniquity to repentance. That's all the sanctifying work of the Spirit. Acts 15, listen to this. Verse 7. Much debate in the Jerusalem council, Peter stood up and said to them, brethren, you know that in the early days God made a choice among you, that by my mouth the Gentiles should hear the word of the gospel and believe. God made a choice. He chose Peter to preach. And God, who knows the heart, bore witness to them, that is the Gentiles, giving them the Holy Spirit, just as he also did to us. And he made no distinction between us and them, watch this line, cleansing their hearts by faith. Who did that? The Holy Spirit. Cleanse their hearts by faith. God sends his Holy Spirit. That's why the Bible says you must be born of the Spirit. Born of the Spirit. It's the Spirit who comes and sets us apart from sin and unbelief unto faith and holiness. We are born of the Spirit. It's the Spirit's work. In Titus, you remember this. We go to this verse so often because it's such a tremendous verse. Listen. He saved us, Titus 3:5, not on the basis of deeds which we have done. He didn't look down history and say, oh, that's what they were going to do, so this is what I'll do. No, he saved us with no regard for what we have done, but according to his mercy, and here's how he saved us, by the washing of regeneration and the renewing by the Holy Spirit. God planned salvation. Christ purchased salvation. The Holy Spirit applies salvation. He does the regenerating work. 1 Thessalonians 1, he says in verse 4, knowing, brethren, beloved of God, his choice of you, I know God has chosen you, for our gospel did not come to you in word only, but in power and in the Holy Spirit. How do you know we're elect? Because we saw the Spirit come with power and change your life. That's the only way you can know. That's when election becomes a reality. In 2 Thessalonians 2, back to that verse we looked at last time, it says, now listen to this, God has chosen you from the beginning for salvation. How? 2 Thessalonians 2:13, through sanctification by the Spirit. And faith in the truth. The Spirit produces a change, cleanses, separates. Oh, what a great truth. God planned it. Christ effected it. The Spirit makes it a reality. In Romans 15, 16, Paul said he was a minister of Christ Jesus to the Gentiles, ministering as a priest the gospel of God, in order that his offering of the Gentiles might be acceptable, sanctified by the Holy Spirit. There's the same phrase used to refer to salvation. The sanctifying work of the Spirit is that he sets people apart unto God. What does Paul say to the Corinthians? Chapter 6, verse 11, such were some of you, that is, you used to be fornicators, idolaters, adulterers, effeminate, homosexuals, thieves, covetous, drunkards, and all that.
But you are washed, you were sanctified. So we often think of sanctification, I think, as something that happens after you're a Christian. It embraces everything. It means you're set apart from sin to God. It's a synonym here for salvation in 1 Peter. And it is the critical work of the Holy Spirit at conversion. He sets us apart. That's why we must remember that we are born of the Spirit. Now, listen, once you're set apart, He continues to hallow you and consecrate you and make you more holy, and that's the process of sanctification. And it goes on all our life. Salvation is a work of the Spirit. You're born of the Spirit. You're born of the Spirit. That's His work. The Spirit grants you faith. Faith is a gift of the Spirit. The Spirit opens your heart so that you'll believe. The Spirit turns you in order to understand the message of the gospel. 2 Timothy 2:25 says that the Spirit grants you repentance. The Spirit turns you from sin, turns you toward God. Why? Because He's working out the reality of the elective purpose of God. Tremendous truth. Tremendous. The Holy Spirit makes us holy. Ephesians 1:4 says that we were chosen in order that we should be holy. Hebrews 12:14 says, pursue holiness without which no man shall see the Lord. Now, this doesn't mean perfection. It means separation. I'm holy. Did you know that? You're holy if you're a Christian. I'm not as holy as I ought to be, and you're not as holy as you ought to be. I'm not as holy as I'm going to be. You're not as holy as you're going to be. But I was once not holy at all. I wasn't separate from sin, unbelief, darkness. Now I am. And now I'm growing more and more to be like Christ. As I grow spiritually, the decreasing frequency of sin is the increasing reality of holiness. That's a process, but it begins with the saving act of the Holy Spirit. This is really the new covenant. In a great way. In fact, let me just take a footnote here for a minute. It would be a contradiction to say, and I need to make this point, so it's good that I thought to do it. It would be a contradiction to say that God chose a man to be in Christ, but didn't make him holy. Got that? Total contradiction. Total contradiction. If you've been taken out of darkness and placed into light, if you've been taken out of death and placed into life, if you've been taken out of unbelief and given faith, if you've been separated from sin, you're holy. You're not as holy as you ought to be, but you're holy. It would be absolutely impossible for God to choose a man to be in Christ, send the Holy Spirit to do the work, and not separate that man from sin somehow. I mean, to put it simply, take the words of Paul in Romans 6:22. Having been freed from sin and enslaved to God, you derive your benefit resulting in sanctification. Of course. Of course. So somebody says, well, I'm a Christian, but there's never been a change in my life. Wait a minute. What does that mean? What are you saying by that? If the Holy Spirit separated you from unbelief to faith, if He separated you from love of sin to hate of sin, if He separated you in all those ways from life, from death to life and darkness to light, you're holy, and it'll show up in the way you live. Failure to understand that has created some diabolical misunderstanding of the gospel. You cannot say to me that there are people who have been sanctified by the Holy Spirit, set apart from sin to God, but you can't tell it. Wait a minute. There has to be a difference. There has to be. You used to be the slaves of sin. Now you're the servants of righteousness. It's a total change in your nature. It's
thinking of Galatians 4, 6. Because you're sons, God has sent forth the Spirit of His Son into our hearts. Oh, my. That's another thing the Holy Spirit does. It comes to live in our hearts. Do you think that makes you a different person? I hope to tell you it does. How can anyone say that a person can be saved by the sanctifying work of the Holy Spirit, and as some are saying today, and not believe? And not be separate. Certainly flies in the face of what Scripture teaches. Well, the sphere of election, what is it? The environment of its realization is salvation. It occurs in salvation. The sanctifying work of the Holy Spirit that makes the unholy person holy. 2 Peter 1:3, let's look at it. The salutation in this letter, verse 2 is similar, grace and peace and so forth, speaks about Jesus our Lord, seeing that His divine power has granted to us, look at this, everything pertaining to life and godliness. Boy, how did we get it? Through the true knowledge of Him. When you come to truly know Christ, you get all that pertains to life and godliness. You say, what is that? Repentance has got to be part of it. Certainly repentance pertains to spiritual life and godliness. Faith, virtue, righteousness, love for God, delight in the work of the Spirit. It's all there. Well, the nature of election, God chose us independent of any outside influence. You say, why? We don't answer those questions. He did, that's all. The condition of our election, we are aliens residing in a foreign place. We love each other. We live by a whole different standard of life, and we have to resist the temptation to get so ingrown we lose the purpose of our being here, which is to be salt and light, scatter the seed. The source of our election, it came out of a predetermined plan in which God, before the world began, knew us. Knowing us not in the sense of observation. He knew everything in the sense of observation. Knowing us in the sense of a predetermined relationship. That's the source. It was in His own mind. He knew it into reality. He knew it into existence before it ever happened. And what is the sphere where election becomes reality? The sphere of salvation. Theoretically, if you were to die without ever embracing Christ, you go to hell. Even if theoretically you were elect. Now that's an impossibility, but you understand what I'm saying. Election is invalid until it's confirmed by the sanctifying work of the Spirit. And that's the sphere in which it takes place. I got to give you a preview. Number 5 is the purpose of our election. Are you ready for this? What is the purpose of our election? I mean, this is so straightforward. In order that you may do what? Obey Jesus Christ. Now, that's the purpose of our election. He saved you that you may obey Jesus Christ. That's so basic. That is not a wish. That is a fact. Ephesians 2:10. You're His workmanship created in Christ Jesus unto what? Good works which God has before ordained that you should walk in. That's not a wish. That's a fact. We're going to talk about the fact of obedience. And then we're going to talk about what it means to be sprinkled with His blood. That truth alone is one of the most compelling I have ever found in the New Testament. But I want to save it because it has to be fully developed. So we'll wait till next time. Listen, don't tune me out. Don't close up your mind.
The doctrine of election is so practical. It is so powerful when I understand it. It literally changes one's entire life to understand this doctrine. When you understand that you're elect, the practical ramifications of that will change the way you live every day. The doctrine of election will deal with your pride. That's right. It'll deal with a matter of worship in your heart. It will deal with the issue of joy. The doctrine of election will tell you all you need to know about benefits and spiritual privileges. The doctrine of election will compel you to certain kinds of behavior like no other doctrine will ever compel you. The doctrine of election will produce power in your life in ways that perhaps you would never be able to understand if you didn't understand this doctrine. You can't ignore it. You absolutely cannot ignore it. Listen to what Spurgeon said, and I'll close. Before salvation came into this world, election marched in the very forefront, and it had for its work the billeting of salvation. Election went through the world and marked the houses to which salvation should come and the hearts in which the treasure should be deposited. Election looked through all the race of man, from Adam down to the last, and marked with sacred stamp those for whom salvation was designed. He must needs go through Samaria, said election, and salvation must go there. Then came predestination. Predestination did not merely mark the house, it mapped the road in which salvation should travel to that house. Predestination ordained every step of the great army of salvation. Predestination ordained the time when the sinner should be brought to Christ, the manner how he should be saved, the means that should be employed. It marked the exact hour and moment when God the Spirit should quicken the dead in sin and when peace and pardon should be spoken through the blood of Jesus. Predestination marked the way so completely to the house that salvation does never overstep the bounds and is never at a loss for the road. In the everlasting decree of the sovereign God, the footsteps of mercy were every one of them ordained, end quote. Beautiful imagery, isn't it? The election marked the house. Predestination laid out the path and the timing. And salvation followed that path. A gift from God. Let's bow together in prayer. We confess, Father, that we're overwhelmed. Overwhelmed to think about your infinite grace to us. We don't understand it. Why would you choose us? But we'll always rejoice. Oh, God, thank you. Thank you. We bless you. Lord, how our lives should reflect our gratitude. Help us, Lord, to always remember that we are aliens here. We are chosen by you for another place, a perfect place. Don't let us get attached here. Keep us with a clear focus on our true home, our eternal destiny. Fill our hearts with such gratitude for grace that we are compelled to dedication, generosity, untiring service, investment of time and talent and money in the exaltation of your blessed name. Save us, Lord, from fooling with this fading world to which we have no kinship. Thank you, O God, for
or setting us apart. Spur us on the path of sanctification to become daily more like Christ. For we know that's the continuing work of the Spirit. And Lord, we would pray that there would be some whose election becomes reality even this hour, who, having been chosen of God, are now the recipients of mercy and saving grace, who are granted repentance and faith and set apart from sin unto you. Do that work, Lord, for your glory.

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1: 1 Peter 1, 1 and 2. Will you turn to that text? And we are in store for wonderful riches as we share together in God's precious truth. Peter opens this epistle, as you know, by calling his readers chosen. Chosen. What a tremendous thought. We are the chosen of God, chosen by God for the privilege of knowing him through his Son, Jesus Christ. This is not new. It has always been God's pattern to choose sovereignly. Nehemiah chapter 9, verse 7 tells us God chose Abram. Genesis 21, 12 tells us God chose Isaac. Romans 9, 8 through 15 says God chose Jacob. The prophet Haggai in chapter 2, verse 23 says God chose Zerubbabel. Isaiah 42, 1 and 1 Peter 2, 6 says God chose Christ. The Gospel of John even reminds us the words of our Lord in John 15 that he chose the disciples, the apostles. Galatians 1:15 tells us that he chose Paul, a chosen vessel. And here we are again confronted with the fact that he chose the church. By sovereign choice, God elected those who would belong to him. We remember Ephesians 1, where it says in verse 4, he chose us in him before the foundation of the world. And 2 Thessalonians 2:13, God has chosen you from the beginning for salvation. And we've been examining this great and rich truth that we are the chosen of God. Peter begins his epistle with that because he wants to remind his persecuted brothers and sisters that they may not be the chosen of the world, but they are the chosen of God. They may not be choice by the world's standard, but they are choice by God's standard. His purpose for them unfolds throughout all eternity, no matter what the world may do. They are, at the time he writes, being rejected, persecuted, suffering for their faith, and he reminds them that they are God's chosen people. What a tremendous encouragement that is to persecuted believers. And as he introduces the fact that they are chosen, he gives us some of the elements of the great doctrine of election. In the word chosen is the nature of our election. That is, we are the select of God by his grace. He then discusses the condition of our election. Because we are the elect, we reside, verse 1 says, as aliens. We don't belong here. We are citizens of another kingdom, members of another family. We are aliens here in temporary exile, if you will. That's the condition of our election. Thirdly, the source of our election in verse 2, according to the foreknowledge of God the Father. God chose us based upon a predetermined relationship. We are chosen by God based upon his own foreknowledge. And we said that does not mean foresight. That does not mean information gained by observation. That is a predetermined relationship. That same term, foreknowledge, is used in chapter 1, verse 20, where it says, Christ was foreknown before the foundation of the world. It cannot mean that God chose Christ to be the Savior on the basis of foresight or observation. It must mean a predetermined relationship and plan, deliberate design. So the source of our election is bound up in God's predetermined plan called foreknowledge. The sphere of our election came next, and we noted in verse 2 that we enter into the actual experience of our election by the sanctifying work of the Spirit. That is, election becomes a reality in the life of the chosen person through the setting apart work of the Holy Spirit. Sanctification means to set apart. We were set apart from sin. We were set apart from the world. We were set apart from being children of Satan to being children of God. We were set apart from death unto life. That's the sanctifying or setting apart work of God's Holy Spirit. Sanctification then began at salvation and is a process of purification that goes on until we see Jesus Christ face to face. We have been chosen, says Ephesians 1:4, to be holy. We have been chosen to pursue holiness. And so the sanctifying work begins at salvation when we're set apart from sin to God, from death to life, from Satan to Christ. And then that setting apart continues progressively until we get more and more holy and more like the Lord Jesus himself. So the sphere of our election is an environment of sanctification. The sanctifying work of the Holy Spirit makes the unholy holy. And that brings us, fifthly, and those were just reviews, to the purpose of our election in verse 2. The sanctifying work of the Spirit has been done that you may obey Jesus Christ. Now, listen to this. It's very basic. We were set apart from sin to God in order that we might obey Jesus Christ. Obedience, then, is the byproduct. Ephesians 2:10 says that we have been made masterpieces, as it were, the workmanship of God, ordained unto good works, which God has predetermined that we would do. In other words, salvation is, by definition, a life of obedience. Very important truth. We have been set apart to God by the work of the Spirit in order that we may obey Jesus Christ. That is consequent to the previous reality. Election then brings through salvation to a life of obedience. Now, we don't obey as we ought to obey fully, but we are nonetheless redeemed unto obedience, separated unto obedience. It becomes a pattern in our new life. We become submissive to the law of God, Romans 7. We become submissive to God as our master, Romans 6, no longer the slaves of sin, but now the servants of God. Righteousness characterizes our behavior. Virtue is a pattern of our life. We become faithful and fruitful and serving and loving Christ. True salvation produces obedience, not perfect obedience, but obedience. In 1 Timothy 6:3, Paul says, if anyone advocates a different doctrine and does not agree with sound words, those of our Lord Jesus Christ, and with the doctrine conforming to godliness. And what he means there is that the true doctrine of Christ, the true doctrine of salvation, has inherent in it a conforming to godliness. The blessed reality of salvation yields the lovely fruit of obedience. And that, too, is the work of the Spirit. Would you look with me for a moment at 1 Thessalonians 1, where Paul writes, along with his companions Silas or Silvanus and Timothy, to the church of the Thessalonians. He gives thanks to God always for them, verse 2. Verse 3 bears in mind their work of faith, labor of love, steadfastness of hope. And then he says in verse 4, notice this,

And verse 9, you turned to God from idols to serve a living and true God and to wait for his son from heaven. He says, I know you're elect. How do I know? Because you said so? Because you raised your hand? Because you were once baptized? No, I know you're elect because you imitated us, you imitated Christ, you received the word in tribulation, you experienced joy, you became an example. Verse 8, you sounded out the word. Verse 9, you turned from idols. Verse 10, you're waiting for Christ. All factors of a regenerate experience, a regenerate life. Those are the things that mark true election. That's basic. A.W. Pink poses this question. He says, how may I know my election? How may I know I'm elect? And then he answers it this way. First, by the word of God, having come in divine power to the soul, so that my self-complacency is shattered and my self-righteousness is renounced. Second, by the Spirit's having convicted me of my woeful, guilty, and lost condition. Third, by having had revealed to me the suitability and sufficiency of Christ to meet my desperate case, and by a divinely given faith causing me to lay hold of and rest upon him as my only hope. Fourth, by the marks of the new nature within me, a love for God, an appetite for spiritual things, a longing for holiness, a seeking after conformity to Christ. Fifth, by the resistance which the new nature makes to the old, causing me to hate sin and loathe myself for it. Sixth, by avoiding everything which is condemned by God's word and by sincerely repenting of and humbly confessing every transgression. Failure at this point will most surely and quickly bring a dark cloud over our assurance, causing the Spirit to withhold his witness. Seventh, by giving all diligence to cultivate the Christian graces and using all legitimate means to this end. Thus, the knowledge of election is cumulative. How do you know you're elect? How do you know you're elect? Summing up what he said, you know it because the Word of God teaches you and moves into your life and convicts you of sin and shatters your complacency. You know it because all of a sudden your spirit has come awakened to your sin, to the reality of Christ, and then you receive that new nature. You love God. You love his word. You long to serve him, to glorify him. You hate sin. You want to resist it, and so forth. All of that really is in the commonest term, reflective of an obedient heart. You obeyed the word. You obeyed the conviction of the Spirit. You obey the work of Christ. You obey what the Scripture calls you to do. Obedience is the mark. It is the result. It is the response that comes to one who is truly redeemed. So Peter is telling us then that that electing work produces obedience to Jesus Christ. It is not perfect obedience. And where we fail, there will be a heart of brokenness and confession. But it is characteristic of a true believer to obey Jesus Christ. And then to seal that truth, Peter mentions the sixth aspect of election that I want to call to your attention. Let's call it, and there are many things we could call it, let's call it the security of our election. We could even call it the obligation of our election, or even the covenant of our election. But I want you to see it. It's profound, wonderful, practical. He says this, that you may obey Jesus Christ, and notice the next phrase, underline that in your Bible and in your mind, and be sprinkled with his blood. That phrase needs very careful attention. What does Peter mean that sprinkling blood on people is somehow connected to obedience? What does he mean? You say, well, he means salvation. No, he doesn't. The chronology of the verse puts this as consequent to salvation. At what phrase did salvation occur in verse 2? At what phrase? We were chosen according to the foreknowledge of God the Father. That was in eternity past. And then salvation occurred under the phrase by the

What? Sanctifying work of the Spirit. That's where salvation took place. It led to obedience and being sprinkled with his blood. It is consequent to salvation, which is expressed in the phrase sanctification by the Spirit. Well, what does it mean then? What consequent to salvation act involves a sprinkling of blood? Well, if you study Scripture as I did pursuing this, there are only a few occasions when people were actually sprinkled with blood. And not at the atonement, not on the Day of Atonement were the people sprinkled with blood. On none of the occasions of the sin offerings, the trespass offerings, none of those was anyone ever sprinkled with blood. The altar was sprinkled with the animal's blood. The person was not. In fact, blood was sprinkled on people in two cases in Levitical law. Very interesting, by the way. One of them was a leper. And in the symbolic cleansing of a leper, Leviticus 14, 6 and following, the blood of a bird was sprinkled on a leper. And the blood of a ram was sprinkled on Aaron and his sons in the symbolic cleansing and consecration of Aaron and his sons to the priesthood, according to Leviticus 8, Exodus 29. The only two occasions, the blood of a bird sprinkled on a leper, Leviticus 14, the blood of a ram sprinkled on Aaron and the priests when they were set apart to the priesthood. Neither of those fit this. Peter's not talking about a leper, and he's not talking about priests. What other occasion occurs in the Old Testament that comes to Peter's mind that has to do with sprinkling blood on people? There's only one. And it only happened one time. And it is very clear that that is exactly what Peter has in his mind. It only occurred one time, and it occurred before the Levitical legislation. It is outside the Levitical legislation. It was not a part of that legislation for Israel. Yet, that one time is so significant that it is mentioned twice in Hebrews, Hebrews 9:19 and Hebrews 12:24. The only two times reference is made to this one incident. Now let's go to find it in Exodus chapter 24. This is fascinating. Exodus chapter 24. I'm going to read verses 3 through 8. You follow as I read. Then Moses came, Exodus 24:3, and recounted to the people all the words of the Lord and all the ordinances, and all the people answered with one voice and said, "All the words which the Lord has spoken, we will do." And Moses wrote down all the words of the Lord. Then he arose early in the morning and built an altar at the foot of the mountain and 12 pillars for the 12 tribes of Israel. And he sent young men of the sons of Israel, and they offered burnt offerings and sacrificed young bulls as peace offerings to the Lord. And Moses took half of the blood from those offerings and put it in basins, and the other half of the blood he sprinkled on the altar. Then he took the book of the covenant, the word of God, the instruction from God, and read it in the hearing of the people. And they said, "All that the Lord has spoken, we will do, and we will be," what? Underline that. Obedient. So, verse 8, Moses took the blood and sprinkled it, where? On the people, and said, "Behold, the blood of the covenant which the Lord has made with you in accordance with all these words." There is the only occasion where blood was sprinkled on people other than the two we mentioned. It only happened one time. It is called the blood of the covenant. Now, let me track back through. Listen very carefully, and you'll see what this means. The main points to notice are these. Moses proclaimed to the people God's word,
And the people responded with a promise to do what? Obey it. Verse 3. All the words which the Lord has spoken will do. Moses then wrote the words down. He built an altar. He sent young men to offer burnt offerings and sacrifice peace offerings of oxen to Jehovah. And then half of the blood of those sacrifices he sprinkled on the altar, and the rest, according to verse 6, he put in some kind of bowls or basins. He then took the book of the covenant, which is the word of God that he had written. He read it before all the people again, and they answered with another promise of obedience. In verse 7, they said, "We'll do it all, we'll be obedient." Now listen carefully. They were making a covenant of obedience with God mediated through sacrifice. It was a promise of obedience. The other half of the blood Moses then took from the basins, and on the people he sprinkled it, saying, "Behold, the blood of the covenant which the Lord has made with you in accordance with all these words." Verse 8. In ancient times, when two people made a covenant, that covenant was usually cut in blood. And on occasion, that blood was placed usually on both parties. And that was a blood covenant of commitment to keep a pact. It was common in ancient cultures, and it happened that day. And the covenant was this: we promise, O God, that we will do what? Obey your word. It was a covenant of obedience. A covenant of obedience, sealed in blood. The primary purpose of sprinkling blood was to consecrate, to obligate the parties in the covenant. There was a bond being made between God and the people. Now follow this. You don't want to lose this, because there's a tremendously thrilling conclusion to this. There is a bond made between the people and God. The people are promising to keep his word. And the blood on them indicates their part of the covenant. The blood on the altar indicates God's part of the covenant. Sprinkling the blood on the people symbolized their commitment to obedience. Sprinkling the blood on the altar symbolized God's commitment to faithfulness. And I believe that is exactly what Peter had in mind. That is the only place in Scripture where you have that connection between obedience and the sprinkling of blood. And Peter, of course, being a Jew and knowing that passage well, finds in it a tremendous parallel for the Christian and the matter of election. Listen, when these believers were saved, to whom Peter wrote, when they were saved by the sanctifying work of the Holy Spirit, making their past election a present reality, they were brought into a covenant with God that was sealed by blood. Sealed by blood. It was a covenant of obedience. Can I submit to you that in the death of Jesus Christ, there was not only provided in the new covenant salvation, but also there was bound in that a covenant of obedience. When we come and accept the sacrifice of Christ for us, we are not just accepting the benefit of his death on our behalf, we are covenanting with him in obedience. And that is consecrated by blood, by the death of Christ. The sprinkling of the blood on the altar is seen in the sacrifice of Christ on the cross, satisfying God. In fact, you might be interested to know that Jesus, when he died, quoted Exodus 24. The exact words when he spoke of his sacrifice as the blood of the covenant. And inherent in the new covenant was a promise. And the promise was that the Lord would come and redeem us, and we would respond to keep his word.
To create a salvation without that covenant is to create a false covenant. The sprinkling of blood presupposed a shedding of blood. The consecration of the new covenant presupposed the sacrifice on the cross, where Christ offered his life, blood for the sake of men at the will of God. He did it in order that there might be a covenant. Peter's point summing it up is this. The work of Christ satisfies God as he dies as a perfect atonement for sin. But it goes beyond that, and it brings men into a covenant of obedience sealed in blood. A vital and profound truth. And so we say that what Peter is concluding is that when you were set apart by the Holy Spirit, you were set apart to God for a life of obedience sealed in the blood of Christ. Obedience is inseparable from sprinkling of blood. When Christ shed his blood, there was a covenant of obedience provided. That's why it says in Acts 5:32, we are witnesses of these things, so is the Holy Spirit, whom God has given to those who obey him. Obedience is inherent in the covenant. Salvation and obedience are two sides of the new covenant. They are two sides of the new covenant. In Romans 6, about verse 17, I believe, thanks be to God that though you were slaves of sin, you became obedient. You can't talk of salvation without talking of obedience. You can't talk of a new covenant without talking of obedience. And the blood was sprinkled symbolically on us as our part of obedience and on God as his part of faithfulness. We have been elect to obey. Elect unto obedience. And there's one more thought, and this is one that thrills me. Listen to this. You say, well, now, why the blood sprinkled on the altar? What is God's part? Listen to this. The blood sprinkled on us symbolizes our commitment to obedience. The blood sprinkled on the altar on God symbolizes his commitment to forgiveness. Did you get that? To grace. Marvelous thought. That's the covenant. The covenant is we promise to obey and God promises to forgive when we don't. Is that a marvelous covenant? That's what the blood provided. That's the two sides of the covenant of obedience, and that's the security of our election. We are secure as elect because of the covenant. We are brought into a covenant of obedience, and our life is characterized by obedience. And if you say to someone, become a Christian and don't worry about obedience, you're not giving them the true message. When you call someone to salvation, you are calling them into a covenant. Our part is obeying, and God's part is forgiving when we fail. And that's the covenant. That's the covenant. When you come to God through Christ, you say, oh God, I give my life to you. I want to obey you. I promise to live for you, to love you, to serve you as best I can. And you're sprinkled with the blood of Christ symbolically, and your sins are washed. You become his child. The blood sprinkled on the altar on his part is his bond to you, that when you fail to keep that covenant, he is eager and gracious to forgive your sin. Tremendous thought. Tremendous thought. The security of our election comes in the fact that not only were we sprinkled in the covenant, but God in the altar was sprinkled, and he'll keep his side when we fail to keep our side. Same blood that sealed the covenant covers the sin of the disobedient Christian. That's the security of our election.
That's why he keeps on cleansing us from all what? Sin. What a truth. So we see the truth of election, its nature, condition, source, sphere, purpose, security. Lastly, the advantages of our election. And I'm just going to extrapolate off of the concluding statement in verse 2, may grace and peace be yours in fullest measure. That is repeated oft in the New Testament by the writers of the epistles. The gift of salvation is grace. The result is peace. Peter says, I want you to have it in abundance. That's his wish. It's an optative verb. You Greek students know that expresses a wish. I wish for you grace. I wish for you peace in maximum measure. I wish for you all the best, all that God has, all that God can give, multiplied again and again and again. In other words, I wish you all the blessings of being the elect. Isn't that good? And let me tell you something. There's some tremendous blessings in being elect. Can I jump off Peter's thought and close by just giving you a little list? What are the advantages of election? We think about the doctrine of election and we sort of shrivel up. We don't want to talk about it. It's too deep, too confusing, too hard to understand. Let me tell you what election ought to raise in your heart. The responses that it ought to have. You shouldn't run from it. You should run to it. You shouldn't be afraid of it. You should rejoice in it. Here's why. Election is, first of all, the most pride-crushing doctrine in Scripture. That's right. It produces humility. It produces humility. It is the most humiliating truth there is, that you had absolutely nothing to do with your salvation. It just crushes your spiritual and religious pride. Spurgeon called it the most stripping doctrine in the world. It strips you of everything. He wrote this, I know nothing. Nothing again that is more humbling than this doctrine of election. I have sometimes fallen prostrate before it when endeavoring to understand it, but when I came near it and the one thought possessed me, God hath from the beginning chosen you unto salvation, I was staggered by that mighty thought. And from the dizzy elevation down came my soul, prostrate and broken, saying, Lord, I am nothing. I am less than nothing. Why me? Why me? It is a pride-crushing doctrine, and that is a blessing because God gives grace to the humble. Secondly, it is a God-exalting doctrine. It gives all the glory to God. It declares that repentance is from God, that faith is from God, that the power for obedience is from God, that even when we fail, His part of the covenant is to cover our failures. No wonder we respond, not unto us, not unto us, O Lord, but to Thy name give glory. The very fact that our will acted was a result of His movement. It is the most God-exalting element of the doctrine of salvation, just as it is the most pride-crushing element. Thirdly, it is joy-producing. It is joy-producing. Listen, folks, our only hope is to be elect. Did you get that? That's our only hope. So that brings us supreme joy. When I think about the fact that God chose me, that is the supreme joy. Because I would have no hope of salvation apart from that. I would have no hope if God in His sovereign mercy had not chosen me. What a joyous thought fills my heart. Romans chapter 9. Except the Lord had left to us a posterity, we would have become as Sodom, verse 29. We'd be destroyed like the rest of the ungodly if the Lord hadn't chosen us. Psalm 65:4 says, blessed is the man whom you choose, listen to this, and cause to approach you that he may dwell in your courts. Psalm 65:4, blessed is the man whom you choose. Oh, beloved, that ought to inspire joy.
God has loved you since he was God, and he's always been God, and he'll always love you. Fourthly, it is the most privilege-granting doctrine in salvation. It is the most pride-crushing, God-exalting, joy-producing, privilege-granting truth. Because it grants to us all spiritual blessings in the heavenlies in Christ Jesus, Ephesians 1:3 says. We receive benefit upon benefit upon benefit. We have been made, according to chapter 2, verse 9, a chosen race, a royal priesthood, a holy nation, a people of God's own possession, in order that we might proclaim the excellencies of him who called us out of darkness into light. Look at the privileges we have. Incredible privileges out of election. You ought to love that doctrine. You ought to cling to that doctrine. Fifthly, it is the most holiness-promoting of the elements of salvation. What other more compelling thing could there be for me to live to the glory of God than to know that he chose me out of his own love, out of absolute gratitude? I should be compelled to a life of purity. I really feel, people, that when the doctrine of election is not properly taught and understood, people run around under the assumption that they did something for their salvation, and because they feel that it was partly them, they are not compelled to serve and love and glorify the God whose alone was the will and the act of salvation. You don't help people by not having them understand this. Why do you think Paul in Colossians 3:12 says, "And so, as those who have been chosen of God, holy and beloved, put on a heart of compassion, kindness, humility, gentleness, patience, and so forth. Get your act together because you're the chosen of God." What a compelling thing. What an absolutely compelling thing that is. Election should produce obedience. Spurgeon again said, "Nothing under the gracious influence of the Holy Spirit can make a Christian more holy than the thought that he is chosen. Shall I sin, he says, after God has chosen me? Shall I transgress after such love? Shall I go astray after so much loving kindness and tender mercy? Nay, my God, since thou hast chosen me, I will love thee, I will live to thee, I will give myself to thee to be thine forever, solemnly consecrating myself to thy service." End quote. It's a compelling thing. Sixthly, the doctrine of election is the most strength-giving of the elements of salvation. What do you mean? If I'm the elect, I'm secure. If I entered into a covenant of obedience through the sprinkling of blood, and the blood was sprinkled on the altar representing God, it means that God is bound to keep covenant. My part is to obey, his part is to forgive my disobedience. I'm secure in that. It's the most strength-giving element. To know that he which has begun a good work in you will perform it until the day of Jesus Christ, or perfect it. Jesus said, "Him that comes to me, I'll in no wise cast out. All that the Father gives to me will come to me. I've lost none of them. I'll raise them all up at the last day." Why? They're the elect. Listen, beloved, if you are elect, that seals your eternity. What a strengthening truth that is. And again, I go back to what Spurgeon said on this subject. Listen to this rather lengthy quote, but rich quote. He said, "No man will be so bold as he who believes that he is elect of God. What cares he for man if he is chosen of his Maker? What will he care for the pitiful chirpings of some tiny sparrows when he knows he is an eagle of a royal race? Will he care when the beggar points at him, when the royal blood of heaven runs in his veins? Will he fear, though the whole world stand against him? If earth be all in arms abroad, he dwells in perfect peace, for he is in the secret place of the tabernacle of the Most High, in the great pavilion of the Almighty.
I am God's, says he. I am distinct from other men. Is not my name written in God's book? Does he care for the world? Nay, like the lion that careth not for the barking dog, he smiles at all his enemies. And when they come too near him, he moves himself and dashes them to pieces. He walks about them like a colossus, while little men walk under him and understand him not. His brow is made of iron, his heart of flint. What doth he care of man? Nay, if one universal hiss came up from the wide world, he would smile at it and say, he that hath made his refuge God shall find a most secure abode. That's right. What do we fear? We're the elect. Nothing can make a man more bold, more strong, more courageous, more secure than that. See how wonderful this doctrine is? Wonderful doctrine. It crushes our pride, makes us humble. It exalts our God. It produces joy. Joy from deep down within. It grants privileges, compels holiness, gives strength and boldness. Can you ignore that kind of doctrine? If the church ignores that doctrine, look what it loses. Look what it misses. Tremendous truth. Beloved, we need to understand what God has given us in his grace. And we need not to be ignorant. Because in every doctrine that God provides, there is the privilege of giving a response of praise to him. And therefore, to be ignorant of the doctrine of election would be to be retarded in an ability to praise and glorify God. Let's pray together. How thankful we are for your choosing us. We are awestruck. And yes, we do not fully understand it. But oh God, how we rejoice in it. How we rejoice in it. We are in the covenant of obedience. When we came to Christ, it was our heart's desire to obey him. We're so thankful that it was your desire and your promise through blood to forgive our disobedience. We, like Israel of old, have made the grandiose promise that we will obey, and we, like them, have failed. Thank you for the blood that covers those failures. Thank you for choosing us. Thank you for choosing your church. Oh, mystery, mystery, mystery. But what is mystery to our intellect is sunshine to our hearts. Thank you for what you've done for us. Amen.

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1: Tonight, we come again to the joy of studying God's Word. And as I was thinking about the message tonight from 1 Peter chapter 1, verses 3 through 5, I recognize that for most of us, what we will learn tonight is something that may not be immediately useful, but may be somehow stored in our hearts and minds and used in those times most appropriate when we face difficulty in life, hostility, persecution, and rejection. Because that is specifically the issue as Peter writes this great first epistle. He's writing to a church that is undergoing persecution, hostility, rejection, animosity, and hatred. And as he begins this wonderful letter of encouragement to them and exhortation, he bursts forth in verses 3 through 5 in a great, great paean of praise. And in a sense, he teaches them that praise is really a very fitting way out of the dilemma of handling trouble, persecution, hatred, and hostility. And so if we ask ourselves why Peter begins the way he does in verse 3 after his salutation, remember that he is writing to scattered believers who are aliens in this world. The Christians who are scattered in the Roman Empire have been blamed for the burning of Rome, which has happened just before this epistle was written. They are therefore the target of tremendous persecution, which is beginning to mount. He reminds them in the letter that it's to be expected because they are foreigners in the earth. They are citizens of heaven, in fact. They are a royal aristocracy. They are children of God. They are residents of an unearthly kingdom. They are living stones. They are a holy priesthood, and they are a people of God's own possession. As a result, the world can't tolerate them. So they are the object of the world's hostility. But nonetheless, they are not to fear the threats of persecution. They are not to be intimidated. They are not to be troubled by the world's animosity. They are not to be afraid when they suffer, and they are not to be ashamed when they are ridiculed and attacked. In order to try to lift their spirits, in order to try to lift their souls and sweep their hearts upward, he begins with a joyous paean of praise that we can properly call a doxology. Notice verse 3. Blessed be the God and Father of our Lord Jesus Christ, who according to his great mercy has caused us to be born again to a living hope through the resurrection of Jesus Christ from the dead, to obtain an inheritance which is imperishable and undefiled and will not fade away, reserved in heaven for you, who are protected by the power of God through faith for a salvation ready to be revealed in the last time. Interestingly enough, the main verb which describes the main course of action in this passage is only implied. It isn't even here. It is the verb be in verse 3, which doesn't appear in the Greek. The Greek says, blessed the God and Father of our Lord Jesus Christ. The verb be is implied, and that is the main verb. What he is saying here is, bless God. It is both a doxology on his own, and in a sense, an imperative for others to bless God as well. It is intended, as I said, to sweep their hearts upward in exalted praise to the Lord, to sweep their hearts upward in the joy of adoration and the joy of anticipation of the inheritance that is waiting for them. It is then, in one way at least, a hymn of praise to encourage believers in the throes of difficult living in this hostile world. Peter then is calling for jubilant worship, for enthusiastic joy, no matter what may be going on around them. That joy comes because they know their God, and they know what their God has provided for them. They may be strangers in this world. They may be aliens. They may be foreigners. They may be outcasts who do not belong and are not appreciated. But there is a place where they do belong. And there is a world where they fit. And there is a coming inheritance which they will receive. And in it will be all that God has promised them and provided them in Christ. Thus, Peter gives us what really is a very practical and helpful perspective on learning to live looking past earthly trouble to eternal inheritance. In fact, we might even title this message, How to See Past Your Trouble to Your Eternal Inheritance, because that's really what's on his heart. In order to capture the whole beauty of this, let's take a look at that one word, inheritance, in verse 4. And the idea is to bless God, to praise God, to adore God for the inheritance He has promised us. Now, the key word is inheritance. You know what that word means. It's that which is passed down to you from your father. It's that which you receive as a gift, a legacy given to you because you are a member of a certain family. It is not something you really earn. It is not something you buy. It is something you receive as a gift because of the family you were born into. And the word here, kleronomia, means not just the title to a promised inheritance, but a realized inheritance. Not just a title to something in the future, but the possession of something in the present. Now, this word has a very Jewish origin in thought. Peter says to these scattered Christians, you should be adoring God, blessing God, praising God, extolling God, worshiping God, rejoicing in God because of your inheritance. And saying that to them would trigger in their mind the fact that the Jews in the Old Testament also had an inheritance. In fact, this very same word is used in the Greek translation of the Old Testament, known as the Septuagint. And it is used to describe the appointed portion of the land of Canaan that was given to every one of God's chosen people. In fact, the Old Testament repeatedly refers to the land of Israel, which God apportioned out to every tribe and every family, and thus every Jew, and gave to them, it says, for an inheritance. You can read Deuteronomy 15:4, Deuteronomy 19:10, many other places, and you will find that under the Old Covenant, the people of God, Israel, were given an earthly inheritance, okay? The key is an earthly inheritance, namely a portion of the land of Canaan. Every tribe had a piece. Every family in the tribe had a piece. Therefore, every individual had a piece. The inheritance, then, of an earthly nation was an earthly land. The inheritance of an earthly Israel was an earthly Canaan. It was promised originally through Abraham, and they waited and waited and waited through seasons of bondage and seasons of wandering in the wilderness, and finally entered the promised land that had been promised them many, many years before through Abraham and the patriarchs. And so Peter, capturing the understanding of his readers who were Jewish, says, you as the people of God, a spiritual people, also have an inheritance, a spiritual inheritance. Just as an earthly people, Israel, had an earthly inheritance, Canaan, you, a spiritual people, the church, have a spiritual inheritance, heaven. Heaven. Laid up for you in heaven. And you, even though you're persecuted and troubled, can wait patiently, and in the process of waiting, you can praise God for the inheritance He has promised you. And he intends to do what the psalmist did. He intends to give them songs of sweetness in the night of despair as they are under severe persecution. Now, he wants to remind them of their inheritance. They need that reminder, and so do we, beloved. We're going to go through trials. We do all the time. It's so essential that we focus on our inheritance. Thus, our recent study of heaven, which was such a blessing to all of us. But think of it like this in an analogy, okay? In this life, we are children of God. We are always children. We never stop being children. We'll be children as long as we're here. And that metaphor is rich. One of the things it means is that we will never in this life come to full understanding. We will never come to full maturity, full adulthood. We will always be children. But as children of God, we are heirs of God and joint heirs with Christ. But, says John, it does not yet appear what we shall be. We cannot in this life fully comprehend our inheritance. It is analogous, for example, to a child prince. Imagine a child prince, just a child. Before his years of maturity and adulthood, he is limited in his understanding. This child prince cannot really grasp what he will inherit because he's the son of the king. He doesn't understand the enormity of the inheritance. He really has no comprehension of what he will become and what will become his. Consequently, he does not think like a king. He does not act like a king. He does not behave like one who has an immense inheritance. He will someday come into possession of a noble estate, but he does not live according to that nobility. He is not truly kingly. Although his inheritance will be rich, although it is filled with tremendous honor, although it is sweeping in its vastness, the child prince doesn't understand it. And he may even throw silly little temper tantrums over some earthly bauble that means nothing in comparison to the unlimited inheritance he will someday receive. The child prince is held under strict discipline. His parents are concerned to discipline him probably more strictly than they discipline any of their servants because they want him to get to the place where as a king he will be under control and will properly deal with that immense inheritance that is his and not treat it irresponsibly. So, the child prince is probably more sharply corrected and more strictly disciplined than anybody else in order to fit him to the behavior that will suit his inheritance and his kingly estate. As a child grows up, he begins to understand little by little what the inheritance really means, and he begins to come to grips with what it's all about. He's just like we are. We're like a child prince. We are heirs of God, though it does not yet appear what we shall be. We are heirs of God, though we don't fully understand what we will inherit, and the things which God has prepared for those who love Him are for the present time hidden from our eyes. And like children, we often throw those silly little temper tantrums because we can't get some little bauble in this world that we think we want. And we fuss and fume like a child when we don't get our way. We put too much of our attention on the menial things because we don't understand our inheritance. And the Lord disciplines us more than He disciplines those who aren't His children. Is that not true? Because He is in the process of fitting us for the nobility of our inheritance, that we might be mature sons, able to behave in a way consistent with our inheritance. So, Peter is giving us some help here to move us along in this childhood time of our existence to a fuller understanding of the inheritance that is already ours. This echoes, I think, Paul's call to the Colossians to set your affections on things above and not on things on the earth. It echoes Jesus' instruction, seek ye first the kingdom of God and his righteousness, and don't be worried about all the rest of the stuff. It echoes John's call, love not the world, neither the things that are in the world, calling us also to a higher level of adoration. And Peter here is saying, I want you to adore God for your eternal inheritance and get your eyes off the world you're in. Very, very important matter. Now the question comes, obviously, what is our inheritance? What is it? It is described to us at the end of verse 5. Our inheritance is a salvation ready to be revealed in the last time. Our inheritance, he says, is the fullness of eternal salvation in its consummate form. The fullness of eternal salvation with all that it implies in its fullness. That is the settled inheritance of the Christian. So Peter is saying, look, why don't you look away from your trouble and just bless God for the eternal salvation which he has promised you. The word salvation, by the way, means rescue. It means deliverance. And here it indicates that full, final, eternal deliverance and rescue that has not yet been revealed. That's very clear from verse 5. It will be revealed in the last time. He is saying your inheritance is that full, final salvation from the curse of the law, from the power of sin, from the presence of sin, from all decay, from every stain of iniquity, from all temptation, from all grief, all pain, all death, all punishment, all judgment, all wrath, eternal, full salvation. Now there is a sense in which salvation is past. We were saved when we believed in Christ. There is a sense in which salvation is present. We are continually being cleansed from all sin. 1 John 1:9. So we are being saved. We have been saved in the past tense, our sins forgiven, and we've been given eternal life. We are continually being saved, rescued, and delivered as we move through this world of sin, and he keeps on cleansing us. That's why Ephesians 2:8 says, for by grace you have been saved. And the Greek says, for by grace you are having been saved. Past with continuing results. But salvation is also future. We will be completely, fully, forever delivered from sin and judgment in the fullest sense in the future. In the future. And that's our ultimate eternal inheritance. Paul said we will, in 1 Thessalonians 1:10, be delivered from the wrath to come. We are waiting for his Son from heaven, even Jesus, who delivers us from the wrath to come. In Romans 13:11, a verse you perhaps are familiar with, it says that your salvation is nearer than when we believed. What salvation? We thought we already had it. Well, the sense of its eternal, full, final form is nearer now than when we believe. That makes sense, doesn't it? We're nearer to that than we were when we believed in the past. In Hebrews chapter 1, verse 14, it says of angels, they are ministering spirits sent out to render service for the sake of those, here it comes, who will inherit salvation. We have salvation from the past. We hold it in the present. We yet are to inherit it in the future. Also in Hebrews chapter 9, it is mentioned as a future inheritance. Verse 28, it says, Christ, having been offered once to bear the sins of many, shall appear a second time for salvation without reference to sin to those who eagerly await him. So there is a future aspect to our salvation still to come, still to come. It is ready to be revealed. That means it hasn't yet been revealed, but it is ready for its revelation. And when will that come? Notice again in verse 5, in the last season, or in the last epoch, or in the last period of redemptive history. That is to say, the return of Christ. The return of Christ. So Peter is saying to these believers, look to the future. Look to the time when Christ returns, the last time, the time, if you will, when you are in His presence. Focus on the fullness of your final salvation that will not be revealed until the last redemptive epoch, which is the return of Christ. Peter says, bless God for that eternal inheritance. The world may not accept you. The world may not appreciate you. The world may be hostile and persecute you. The world may not count you as its own. The world may not grant you its rights and privileges, but you have an eternal inheritance to be revealed in the last epoch, which God has promised to you. An inheritance which is heavenly, not earthly, which is glorious, not mundane, which is pure, not impure, which is holy, not sinful. That's the promise. It goes all the way back, doesn't it, to the teaching of Christ in Matthew, for example, chapter 25, verse 34. The king will say to those on his right, "Come, you who are blessed of my Father, inherit the kingdom prepared for you from the foundation of the world." There is a kingdom that has been prepared for us, which we will inherit. It is our inheritance. In Acts 26, 18, Paul says that he was sent by God to open their eyes so that they may turn from darkness to light, from the dominion of Satan to God, in order that they may receive forgiveness of sins and an inheritance among those who have been sanctified by faith in me. The words of Christ to Paul at the time of his conversion. An inheritance, Jesus says, they will receive. In Ephesians, do you remember that wonderful passage, chapter 1, which has so much richness? We go back to it all the time. But it says in chapter 1, 11, we have obtained an inheritance. Verse 14, the Holy Spirit is the pledge of our inheritance. Verse 18, the riches of the glory of His inheritance in the saints. We have a glorious inheritance. Colossians 1:12 says we should give thanks to the Father who has qualified us to share in the inheritance of the saints. Basically saying the same thing Peter said. We should thank the Father who has qualified us to share in the eternal inheritance granted to the saints. Hebrews chapter 9, verse 15 says we have the promise of the eternal inheritance. Well, you know that. And that's talking about the full, final salvation. But let me dig a little deeper, all right, and show you something that I think is fascinating. Look in your Bible to Joshua chapter 13. This is an insight that you might miss if you're not careful. Joshua 13, 33. And here we reach back to the promise of God in an ancient time, nonetheless a promise that we can claim. When they came into the land, verse 32, the territories which Moses apportioned for an inheritance in the plains of Moab beyond the Jordan at Jericho to the east, but to the tribe of Levi, it says, they were the priestly tribe, Moses did not give an inheritance. No land was given to Levi. The Lord, the God of Israel, is their inheritance. Now, because they were what? What were they? Priests. The Lord Himself was their inheritance. They would literally inherit God. And if we can come over to 1 Peter again and be reminded that we are a kingdom of priests, we too are a royal priesthood, chapter 2, verse 9, we can then know that God, who is the very possession of the priests of Levi, is the possession of the royal priesthood of Christ as well. We inherit God. God is our very inheritance. What a tremendous thought. In Psalm 16, I think David captured this. The Lord is the portion of my inheritance. Psalm 16:5. He would inherit God before he would inherit anything else. Nothing could stand alongside the richness of that reality. In Psalm 73:23, nevertheless, I am continually with thee. Thou hast taken hold of my right hand. With thy counsel thou wilt guide me and afterward receive me to glory. Whom have I in heaven but thee? And beside thee I desire nothing on earth. And verse 26, God is the strength of my heart and my inheritance forever. My portion forever. And so again, the psalmist knew that he would inherit God. Jeremiah grasped that thought in Lamentations chapter 3, verse 24. The Lord is my portion, says my soul. Therefore I have hope in Him. What a tremendous thought. Beloved, when we go to be with the Lord to inherit our eternal salvation, at the same time we inherit God. God comes to pitch His tent with us. God takes up residence with us. We inherit Him just as much as He is inheriting us. We live in His house, is one way to put it. He lives in our house, is another way to put it. We also inherit Christ. We also inherit Christ. 1 John says that when we see Him, we'll be like Him, for we shall see Him as He is. It says we are joint heirs with Christ. Christ becomes our portion. We enter into an eternal oneness with Him. We literally possess Him as He possesses us. We are like Him in sum and substance of existence. He becomes us and we become Him in a very real sense without either of us losing our identity. Thirdly, it should be noted that as we read in Ephesians 1:14, the Holy Spirit is the resident guarantee of our inheritance, the arabon, which means engagement ring, down payment.

that we will leave this world naked, but if we love Christ, we will become clothed with all that God could possibly give, far beyond our wildest imaginations. And that's why Paul said, it does not yet appear. The things that eye has not seen and ear has not heard will be revealed to us. That is cause for praise. That is cause for praise. And it is because of that inheritance, that salvation not yet revealed, waiting for the last season or the last epoch, when we see God and Christ in glory, that Peter calls for praise. Back to verse 3, blessed be the God. We can stop at that point. Blessed be the God who provides such an inheritance. For a Jew, by the way, the commonest of all beginnings to prayer was to say, blessed art thou, O God. In fact, they said it if they were faithful to their prayer patterns, day in, day out, over and over and over again, many, many times a day. Blessed art thou, O God. And so it's fitting for us to say the same thing. It should be noted, however, that the Jew typically defined God as blessed be God, the creator and redeemer from Egypt. Those were the two most common ways to identify God. The God who was creator and redeemer of his people from Egypt. Here, God is identified as the God who is the Father of our Lord Jesus Christ. And that is his unique identity in the new covenant. Now, the term blessed, we don't need to spend much time on that. It simply means worthy of blessing, worthy of adoration, worthy of praise, worthy of worship. And because God is so worthy, we should bless him. Because of his gracious goodness, we should bless him. There's a sense in which, even when we bless him, we seem to come far short of what he deserves. Robert Layton, writing in 1853, said, all this is far below him and his mercies. What are our lame praises in comparison to his love? Nothing and less than nothing. But love will stammer rather than be dumb. End quote. I like that. Even though our praise falls short, love will stammer rather than be dumb. As I mentioned earlier, the verb be is implied, is the key verb to the whole text. It assumes the action is to bless God. It is not only something Peter is doing, it is something that he is instructing others to do. It is a call for adoration, a call for praise. Now, we're going to look at one of 5 points tonight, and then we'll leave the rest for 2 weeks from tonight, because next week is our special message. But I want you to notice that there are components of this doxology that explain our inheritance in detail. We want to praise intelligently. We want to adore God with understanding. And so the better we understand our inheritance, the better able we'll be and the more anxious we'll be to praise him. So Peter gives us the source of our inheritance, the motive for our inheritance, the means by which we appropriate that inheritance, the nature of our inheritance, that is what it is like, and the security of our inheritance lastly. And for tonight, let's look just at the source of our inheritance, the source. Verse 3, blessed be the God and Father of our Lord Jesus Christ, who according to his great mercy has caused us to be born again, and so forth. Now let's dig into this for a moment. The source of our inheritance is God. The source is God. What is God's title? God, even the Father of our Lord Jesus Christ. We know all of that. We're not really left in the dark about that, but let me just remind you what that means. To say that God is the Father of our Lord Jesus Christ is to give God a new identity to the Jewish mind. Because God was always known as Creator and Redeemer from Egypt. He created and He redeemed His people out of Egypt. His creation
emphasizes his

Almighty sovereign power, his redeeming his people, his saving power, his saving work. So the Jews would bless God as creator and redeemer from Egypt. But we bless God as the Father of our Lord Jesus Christ. That was instructed to us really by Jesus. Go back to John chapter 4. John chapter 4, verse 21. Jesus, talking to the woman at the well in Samaria, said, "Woman, believe me, an hour is coming when neither in this mountain nor in Jerusalem shall you worship the Father. You worship that which you do not know. We worship that which we know, for salvation is from the Jews. But an hour is coming, and now is, when the true worshipers shall worship the Father in spirit and truth. For such people the Father seeks to be his worshipers." So, in verse 21, he mentions worship the Father, and twice in verse 23. Now, what does he mean by the Father? Does he mean the Father of men? No. He means the Father, not in relationship to men, not in relationship to believers, follow this, but in relationship to the Trinity. Very important point. Every single time Jesus addressed God in the entire gospel record, he called him Father, with one exception. And that's when he forsook him on the cross and he said, my God, why have you forsaken me?" Every other time he ever addressed God in a prayer, he called him Father. It is not that God is being described as your Father and my Father, but the Father of the Lord Jesus Christ. In fact, during the life of Jesus, no individual Jew would address God as my Father. God is very, very seldom called Father in the Old Testament, and always in a collective sense as the Father of a nation, not a personal Father. Certainly not Abba, Father, which means Papa, a term of intimacy. When Jesus uses the term Father personally and calls God my Father, as he often does, he is breaking with tradition, and he is identifying God as his Father. In John's Gospel, chapter 5, for example, in verse 17, Jesus said, "My Father is working until now, and I myself am working." Jesus said, "I and the Father are one." Jesus said, when Philip said, "Show us the Father," he said, "Have you seen me, and you don't know that you've seen the Father?" Now, the point is this. By calling God Father, Jesus was saying, "I am of the same essence as God. For like produces like." If God was his Father, then he had the nature of God. In John chapter 10, the Jews, of course, knew that. That's why they accused him of blasphemy. Chapter 10, verse 29, Jesus said, "My Father, who has given them to me, is greater than all, and no one's able to snatch them out of my Father's hand." And then he said, "I and the Father are one," and the Jews took up stones to stone him. Why? "For a good work we do not stone you," verse 33, "but for blasphemy. You, being a man, make yourself God." Why? How did he make himself into God? By saying God was his Father. He was saying, "I'm of the same essence as God." Jews didn't say that. And the only way you can ever say that God is your Father is because he's planted his life within you. In John chapter 17, Jesus again points to the fact that God was his Father. Jesus says in the prayer, beginning in verse 1, "Father, the hour has come, glorify thy Son, that the Son may glorify thee." In other words, you're my Father and I'm your Son. Verse 5, "And now glorify thou me together with thyself, Father, with the glory which I had with thee before the world was." In other words, bring me back to the equality we had before I came into this world. Jesus, again, is affirming that he is God. And every time he calls God Father, he is affirming that he has the same nature as the eternal God, and that is what infuriated the Jews.
because he was claiming to be God, and they saw that as blasphemy. Verse 27 of Matthew 11 says, "All things have been handed over to me by my Father. No one knows the Son except the Father, nor does anyone know the Father except the Son, and anyone to whom the Son wills to reveal him." In other words, they're just mutually bearing the same life. One is connected to the other. You can't know the Son except the Father. You can't know the Father except the Son. They know each other in an intimacy that no one else can understand. This is picked up in the epistles, and you see it many places. Ephesians 1:3, "Blessed be the God." What God? What God are we talking about? The God, even the Father of our Lord Jesus Christ. That God. The God who is the Father of Christ. Verse 17, "That the God of our Lord Jesus Christ, the Father of glory." Ephesians 1:17. In 2 Corinthians, we find it in chapter 1, verse 3. "Blessed be the God." What God? The God who is the Father of our Lord Jesus Christ. John, in his second epistle, writing in verse 3, I believe it is, "Grace and mercy and peace be from us, from God, rather be with us, from God the Father, and from Jesus Christ, the Son of the Father." Now get that, because that ought to be filed somewhere in your biblical understanding file. Whenever you see God called Father, it is not primarily that He is your Father and my Father. It is primarily that He is the Father of the Lord Jesus Christ, which then says Christ is God. And that's why Jesus said, "No man comes unto the Father but by me." So, what God is the source of all of our inheritance? The God who is the Father of the Lord Jesus Christ. The God who is one with Jesus Christ. The God who is known only through Jesus Christ. And by the way, Peter chooses to use the full redemptive name of Christ. In verse 3, "Blessed be the God and Father of our Lord Jesus Christ." All three names. Lenski calls that a concentrated confession. A concentrated confession. All that Scriptures reveal for our Savior God is crowded into that name. Lord means sovereign. Jesus incarnate. Christ the anointed King Messiah. It's a confession, a concentrated confession, just to say, "Lord Jesus Christ." And I love to say all three. And we should say all three. The full name in whom our salvation is bound up. But would you please notice the little pronoun "our" in verse 3? "Blessed be the God and Father of," not just the Lord Jesus Christ, but our Lord Jesus Christ. And Peter thus, with that simple little word, personalizes everything. The divine Lord of the universe is ours. The Jesus of incarnation, death, and resurrection is ours. The Christ, the anointed King and Messiah, is ours. Not a distant deity to be appeased, but a personal Lord and Savior. He is ours now, and the fullness of all that He is will be ours in the future when we are like Him. The fact that the Lord Jesus Christ is ours connects us with God. Because if we're one with Him, we're one with God. And 1 Corinthians 6:17 says, "He that is joined to the Lord is one spirit." We're one with Christ, we're one with God. That's why Jesus says, "Come and sit with me in my throne as I sit in the Father's throne." In eternity, Christ will be in the Father's throne and we will be in Christ's throne, therefore in the Father's throne. We will in a very real sense be lost in a relationship of eternal intimacy with God the Father, God the Son, and God the Holy Spirit. Who is the source, then, of our inheritance? Who is the source, the one to whom we give the praise? We wouldn't bless God if He hadn't given it to us. If you had earned your inheritance by works, why would you bless God? If you had gained your inheritance through a preacher, why would you bless God? If you had been given your inheritance through somebody who witnessed to you, why would you bless God? If you had received your inheritance by your own ability to understand Scripture, why would you bless God? We bless God because He is the source, and He is the source
who is the God and Father of our Lord Jesus Christ. And apart from the work of Christ, God couldn't be the source because we couldn't get the inheritance. So we have a gift, an inheritance given to us as a free gift because we have been made children of God. How so? The end of verse 1, we were chosen according to the predetermined love relationship of God the Father through the sanctifying, saving work of the Spirit. God chose us to be children, and when He chose us to be children, He therefore chose to give us an eternal inheritance. He's the source. And you see, that's why Peter calls for praise. Praise the God who's the source of your eternal inheritance. Let me tell you something. It isn't right. It is a sin, I believe, of massive proportions to live a thankless life. It is a sin not to be ever and always praising God, blessing God, adoring God, honoring God, extolling God, worshiping God, for your eternal inheritance of which He is the sole source through Christ. Do you have a thankful heart? I mean a constantly thankful heart. I hope you do. Let's share together in a word of prayer. Father, we thank You for the way in which You have revealed to us Your generosity and Your goodness. We thank You for the absolutely unending and eternal mercies which You have poured out upon us due to nothing which we have done. And we want to come to You in praise. We want to come to You in adoration. We want to thank You for the gift that You have given to us. We praise You, Lord, for our eternal inheritance. And Lord, we pray that our praise might go beyond just a moment's thought, that it might go beyond just a breath or two as we leave this service. We pray, Lord, that it might linger with us so that we remember day in and day out, to offer You our praise. And Lord, if there is in any of our hearts a spirit of ingratitude, a spirit of discontent, a spirit that rejects praise, forgive us, cleanse us. Fill our hearts with joy. Lord, help us to be faithful to render to You what You are due. No matter how deep the trouble, no matter how anxious the heart, may we be filled with praise. We pray in Christ's name. Amen.

0: You're listening to John MacArthur on Grace Stream, verse-by-verse teaching from the entire New Testament. And with the next installment, here once again is John MacArthur.
1: So let's look at 1 Peter chapter 1, verses 3 through 5. Let me read them to you. Blessed be the God and Father of our Lord Jesus Christ, who according to His great mercy has caused us to be born again to a living hope through the resurrection of Jesus Christ from the dead, to obtain an inheritance which is imperishable and undefiled and will not fade away, reserved in heaven for you. This marvelous promise is protected by the power of God through faith for a salvation ready to be revealed in the last time. Now, there is a great statement, a sweeping statement by the Apostle Peter with regard to the wonder of salvation. The key word in this portion of Scripture is in verse 4. It is the word inheritance. The inheritance is defined in verse 5 as a salvation ready to be revealed. The section then calls us to bless God for our eternal salvation. And that is at the heart of worship. Blessing God, adoring God for our eternal inheritance. That's really why we come together. That's why we're here on the Lord's Day. That's why we worship. We are praising and thanking God for our eternal salvation. It was important that Peter start out this way in writing this epistle because he is writing to scattered Christians, persecuted. They have been blamed for the burning of Rome. There is tremendous rejection of Christianity, tremendous hostility toward individual believers. They are being blamed for a massive Holocaust in the city of Rome. It's a very hard time for them. And yet in the middle of it, Peter says, your focus has to get off the problem and on to God. Stop looking at what's going on around you and start looking at who's in charge above you, namely God. So in writing to these persecuted, somewhat battered, hostily treated Christians, he calls for praise and he calls for adoration to be given to God. Instead of starting out by saying, I want to give you sympathy and I understand your plight and a kind of woe is me approach, he starts out right away by calling believers to praise God. What a tremendously important thing that is. In the midst of adversity, in the midst of trials, in the midst of tribulation, trouble, persecution, hostility, disappointment, anxiety, to learn to praise God, to adore God. And if things down here are falling apart, be confident that things up there are absolutely secure. So while you may not be the friend of the world, you are the child of God. While the world may reject you, God never will. While you may be losing your earthly inheritance, your eternal one is absolutely secure. So get your focus where it belongs. That's his message. The whole idea of this hymn of praise is to lift their souls from the difficulty of the present to the adoration of the greatness of their God. And what he focuses them on is their eternal salvation, which he calls their inheritance. It is that salvation, he says in verse 5, which is ready to be revealed in the last season. In other words, the fullness of final salvation of body and soul in the presence of Jesus Christ, of which the salvation they have and we have now is only a taste. He says, get your focus on the eternal glory that is to come when Jesus we see. That's the cause for his praise. And that's what causes him to say, blessed be the God and Father. That's a call to praise, a call to worship, a call to adoration to God who has granted us salvation. Now, beloved, in the Church of Jesus Christ, this should continually be our ringing theme. And I have to confess to you, and I pour out my heart in prayer on this morning in the earlier service, that it appalls me as I look at my own heart and the hearts of God's people to see how indifferent we are about this reality of salvation, how sort of ho-hum it can become. And do you realize that you will spend all eternity, forever and ever and unending, and the occupation of all of that eternity will be to praise God for your eternal salvation? You will do it, and the angels will do it on behalf of what God has done for you. All the redeemed of all the ages forever and ever and ever and ever will exult and rejoice and be glad and praise the living God for the glories and wonders of salvation that will occupy you forever and ever and ever. You will never grow weary of it. Your rejoicing will never be diminished. And yet here on earth, when we think about it, it's a yawn because we're so familiar with it. What commentary on the fallenness of our souls, is it not? What a commentary on our sinfulness that we would even need to be exhorted to glorify God for our salvation. That we would need to be instructed to bless God for an eternal inheritance. It speaks to us of the ugliness of our fallen condition, that is not the occupation of our heart incessantly. How is it that we can get to the place where we take that for granted? How is it that we can come to the place where we no longer occupy ourselves in ongoing and constant praise to God for redeeming us like we once did in the first hours after our conversion? How can we grow stale on something that we'll do forever and never grow stale of doing in a perfected state? And the answer is it's because we're still in an imperfect state. And it's our fallenness that makes us treat this surpassing reality with apathy, indifference. So may it be that Peter somehow this morning in this hour of worship calls us to a little bit of a taste of what we're going to spend forever doing, blessing God for His eternal salvation given to us, His children, as an inheritance. Now, as we think about worshiping God for our eternal inheritance, Peter outlines for us in this doxology the elements of that inheritance which elicit praise. First, the source of our inheritance, the motive of our inheritance, the means of our inheritance, the nature of our inheritance, and the security of our inheritance. Each of these and all of these collectively should draw praise from our hearts. First of all, let's notice the source of our inheritance. Blessed be the God and Father of our Lord Jesus Christ. The very fact that we are blessing God, who is the Father of our Lord Jesus Christ, the very fact that we are adoring Him and praising Him indicates to us that He is the source, the God who is the Father of the Lord Jesus Christ, the one true God, the Almighty God, the God of the Old Testament, the true and living God, the only God, the God who said, I am, the God who said, there is no other God beside me, the one true God who came into the world in the form of the Lord Jesus Christ, and who is therefore one with His own Son. That is the true God who is the source of our inheritance. The beauty of that name, the Lord Jesus Christ, is that it sums up all of redemptive truth, all of redemptive fullness. The God who is the source of our salvation is the God who is one in essence with the Lord, the sovereign, Jesus, the human, the incarnate one, Christ, the anointed King, the one who came to redeem us. So the source of our inheritance is none other than the true God, the God who is revealed in His Son, the Lord Jesus Christ. He is the source. And that is to say that that salvation which we have received, He gave to us. Would you notice, please, back in verse 1, Peter says to those who reside in the various countries as aliens, that they are chosen, verse 2, according to the foreknowledge of God the Father. And Peter reminds his readers and us that we are what we are in Christ because God, as the source, has chosen us. We had a wonderful series on those Sunday nights talking about being chosen by God. He is the source of our inheritance. God in His graciousness, God in His goodness, God in His love, God in His sovereignty has chosen you and chosen me to be the recipient of eternal salvation. Can I not offer Him a life of praise in response to that? What was the motive? Why did He do it? Second thing I want you to see is that motive. And it tells us in verse 3, blessed be the God and Father of our Lord Jesus Christ, who according to his great mercy has caused us to be born again and so forth, and to obtain an inheritance and a salvation ready to be revealed in the last time. It was mercy that did it. It came out of the heart of God because God has an attribute called mercy. Titus 3:5 says basically the very same thing, that it was by his mercy that he redeemed us, that he washed us, that he regenerated us. Ephesians 2 says the same thing, God, who is rich in mercy, even when we were dead in trespasses and sins, came after us to save us. And we can be thankful that the eternal God has as an attribute mercy. What is mercy? Well, mercy is a word that makes reference to a person's condition, a person's miserable, pitiful condition. It focuses on the condition of an individual. That is why, for example, in Mark 10, you have a person coming to Jesus and saying, out of misery, physical misery, Lord, have what? Mercy on me. Because mercy was a reflection of a miserable, wretched, pitiable condition. And that is precisely the condition of sinners. We need mercy. We need someone to show compassion toward our pitiful, desperate, wretched, miserable condition as sinners. The gospel is all about mercy. It's all about God's compassion toward people in a miserable condition. And what is that miserable condition? It is being dead in trespasses and sins. It is being cursed. It is being fallen. It is being deprived of the life of God in the soul. It is being naked in terms of any good thing. It is that pitiful condition of the sinner damned to hell, unable to do any good thing at all, and unable to change the course of his life by himself. It is a leprosy that is far surpassing in its terrible consequence any physical disease or physical leprosy. Here we are in the pitiful condition of being lost in sin, damned to hell, captive to sin, slave to sin. Our minds are corrupt. Our hearts are corrupt and deceitful. Our desires are wicked and wretched. And in that pitiful condition, we need mercy. That is God's gentle, compassionate, patient concern for us. You might look at it in contrast to grace. Mercy has respect to man's wretched, miserable condition. Grace has respect to man's guilt, which has caused that condition. When God gives us mercy, it is to change our condition. When God gives us grace, it is to change our position. One takes us from guilt to acquittal. The other takes us from misery to glory. And that's what's behind salvation. God looked at you and had compassion. Isn't that wonderful? There wasn't anything in you that was desirable in and of itself. It's just that God is compassionate. God is merciful. God's heart grieves over people's misery. That's why when Jesus came into the world, he healed people with diseases as an expression of the compassion of God. Jesus could have proved his deity a myriad of ways other than that. There are many kinds of miracles he could have done. But that demonstrated the compassionate heart of God. God is merciful. Exodus 34:6 says, the Lord merciful, almost as if it were his name. Psalm 108:4 says, God's mercy is far above the heavens. In other words, it is voluminous. There is enough for all conditions. Micah 7:18, I love it. He says, he delights in mercy. Lamentations 3:22 says that it is the Lord's mercy that we are not consumed. The very fact that we're alive is mercy on our pitiful condition. And then for those who know and love Him, His mercies are new every morning. Thomas Watson said it is God's mercy that sweetens all other attributes. He wrote, God's holiness without mercy and His justice without mercy were terrible. When the water was bitter and Israel could not drink, Moses cast a tree into the waters and then they were made sweet. How bitter and dreadful were the other attributes of God, did not mercy sweeten them? God's mercy He gives to whomever He will. Romans 9, He said, I will have mercy on whom I will have mercy. Out of His compassion, He has chosen to be merciful to you and to me and to grant us eternal salvation. He is the source, and He did it out of His mercy, not out of anything that we did or deserved. Is it any wonder that Paul in 2 Corinthians 1:3 calls God the Father of mercies? And this great saving mercy of God is free, it is abundant, it is eternal. The mercy of the Lord is from everlasting to everlasting. It is His mercy that caused Him to give you an inheritance. Can you be thankful to Him? Can you be thankful enough to so live as to bring glory to His blessed dear name? The greatness of that mercy is seen in the difference between what we were and what we become in Christ. The source of our eternal inheritance is God, and the motive is mercy. What is the means? The third point. How do we appropriate this? You say God is the source and mercy is the motive. How do we receive it? How do we appropriate it? How do we make it ours? How does that mercy touch us? It says, according to His great mercy, verse 3, He has caused us to be born again. Mercy had to have a means to effect what it longed to accomplish. Mercy had to have a means to dispel wretchedness. Mercy had to have a means to eliminate misery. And the means that mercy chose was new birth. And so God, because of His mercy, caused us to be born again. To change our condition, He had to give us a brand new birth. Because we were born in sin, we were born dead in sin, we were born dead in trespasses and sins. We had no life in us. We were alienated from the life of God. That condition of misery could not simply be touched up. We had to be begotten again, born all over again. And so He caused us to be born again. The prophet Jeremiah said, the leopard cannot change his spots, and the Ethiopian cannot change his skin, and neither can you do good who are accustomed to doing evil. So there has to be a change in your nature, and that's why the Bible says if you're in Christ, you're a new creation. You become heirs of God by birth, new birth, spiritual birth. You're an heir already, by the way, even before you're a Christian. You're heirs of wrath. Ephesians 2:3, heirs of eternal flames. That's an inheritance, all right, and that's an eternal inheritance. And that's also an inescapable eternal inheritance. But that's not a desirable one. When you come to Christ and put your faith in Him, there's a total transformation. There's a new birth, a supernatural new birth. There's new life that replaces the old life. There's a new nature. There's a new love. There's a new compulsion, a new desire. God recreates, regenerates, gives rebirth. Marvelous truth. In verse 23 of the same chapter, Peter writes, for you have been born again, not of seed which is perishable, not like human birth that has death built in, But you're born again of seed which is imperishable, that is through the living and abiding word of God. And verse 25 says, the word was preached to you. By God's grace, the word was preached. You heard the word. God activated faith in your life. You believed, and you were born again by an imperishable seed which will never die. That's the new birth. You have new life. The discussion of this comes so clear to us in John chapter 3. Would you turn to it for a moment? When Jesus encounters Nicodemus, a ruler of the Jews, a man of the Pharisees, highly esteemed member of the Sanhedrin, respected rabbi, leading scholar, Pharisaical legalist who had no doubt externalized religion and was living by an outward code. He had come about as far as you could in a Judaistic system. He had come as far as you could in a religious orientation. He was a very religious man, eminently prominent as a teacher of that religion, mature, able to dispense its truths and its traditions to others. And he comes to Jesus. And Jesus says to him in verse 3, unless one is born again, he can't see the kingdom of God. You know what he said to Nicodemus? Nicodemus, as far as you've come, as old as you are, as much as you know, you got to start all over again. And I'm sure in the mind of Nicodemus, the thought was there something like this: well, I know so much, and I've experienced so much, and I'm so deeply entrenched in religion, and my comprehension is so far-reaching, and yet there's something missing. I wonder what he will tell me to add to my life. And Jesus, in effect, says, don't add anything. Dump it all and start all over again. Incredible. Shed it all. Get rid of it. In fact, Jesus said that prostitutes who were irreligious and immoral were closer to the kingdom than Pharisees. Amazing. Prostitutes didn't have any religion to shed. Nicodemus did. He was in a group that believed you were saved by works. That's a curse. And Jesus was saying to him, in effect, start all over again. Be born all over again. That's what God wants to do in the life of the sinner when he places his mercy upon that sinner. That's what salvation is. It's new birth. And you get a new nature and a new heart and a new spirit and a new love and a new power that results in a new walk and a new obedience. That's what it is. But how? How did Nicodemus hear that you were to receive that? How does that new birth take place? Well, the whole emphasis of the gospel record obviously was not given in its complete fullness to Nicodemus, but enough was said. Look at verse 14. Jesus, drawing from Numbers 21, uses an illustration that Nicodemus would have known very well. As Moses lifted up the serpent in the wilderness, even so must the Son of Man be lifted up, that whoever believes may in him have eternal life. For God so loved the world that he gave his only begotten Son, that whoever believes in him should not perish but have eternal life. He said, Nicodemus, here's how you receive this new birth. You look to the Son of God who is lifted up, and you believe in him. And by believing in him, the new birth occurs. And to use an illustration that Nicodemus would understand, it's just like happened in the wilderness in Numbers 21. Do you remember that because of the rebellion and because of the godlessness, the unfaithfulness of the Israelites, God sent snakes to bite them, poisonous snakes? The poisonous snakes were biting them, And do you remember that in verse 7 of Numbers 21, they began to cry out, "We have sinned, we have sinned, we have sinned," in great shame. They acknowledged that this was the judgment of God, justified judgment on their sin. And then God said, "All right, put up a pole with a serpent on the pole and tell those people that if they'll look at that serpent, they'll be healed." Looking at that serpent acknowledged their sin, and it acknowledged the desperation of their condition, and it acknowledged that God had provided a means to deliver them from the snakes. It was a turning from sin and acknowledging that God had lifted up a means of deliverance. And Jesus is saying to Nicodemus, if you want new birth, turn from your sin, and your heart saying, "We have sinned, we have sinned, we have sinned," and look to the means which God has lifted up to bring you deliverance. This time, not a wooden pole, not any kind of a pole, but a cross. And not a snake, but the Son of God. It was a turning from sin to see the Savior. And the deliverance was not a physical deliverance from snakes, but a spiritual deliverance from the snake, Satan, the serpent. Nicodemus had to acknowledge that the religion which made up his life was nothing but a snake bite from which he needed healing. How does one come to know the new birth? By looking at the Son of God lifted up on a cross and believing in Him. And so Jesus cut at the very core of Nicodemus' self-righteousness and said, in effect, what we need to hear, that we are begotten again through faith in Christ. That's the new birth. Now let's go back to 1 Peter. Peter says that the means by which we receive the mercy of God, which gives us the eternal inheritance, is the new birth. And the new birth becomes ours through faith in Christ. He says that. We are born again to a living hope through the resurrection of Jesus Christ from the dead. I wish, beloved, we had the time to go into the new birth in more detail. The Bible has so much to say about it. In John 1:13, it says, "It is the will of God, not of the will of man." The new birth comes by the will and power of God. As we saw in John 3, it is the work of the Holy Spirit. We are born of the Spirit. It is also the work of the Word, the washing of regeneration by the Word. It changes the new man by giving him a new nature. It makes him a whole new creation. James says, we become the first fruits among His creatures, a new creation. The new birth is irreversible. The new birth is eternally, gloriously triumphant, unchanging. That is that which God wants to do in the life of one on whom He places His compassionate mercy. Stephen Charnock, writing in that great classic on the existence and attributes of God, said, "Regeneration is a universal change of the whole man. It is as large in renewing us as sin was in defacing us." Regeneration. What's the result of it? Look back at that third verse. The result of it is we are born again to a living hope. A living hope. What does he mean by this? Well, a hope which is perpetually alive, a hope which has a quality of life. You say, why does he say that? In contrast to the hope of men, which is always a dying or a dead hope. You realize, don't you, that all hope that men and women have in other than Jesus Christ is a dead or dying hope. The world knows only dying hopes. At best, all the hopes and dreams of men will die when they die, if they haven't died long before. That's why the Scripture says, if in this world only we have hope, we are of all men most what? Miserable. You're a miserable person if your only hope is in this world, because it'll all die. They all die. Death cuts the nerve of all hope. But we have an undying hope. We have a living hope, a hope that never dies, a hope that comes to complete, total, final, glorious, eternal fulfillment. That is our hope. A hope, as Peter says it in 2 Peter 3:13, for a new heaven and a new earth in which righteousness dwells. That's our hope, an eternal hope. That is the hope that sustains us. That is the hope that God in His wonderful grace and through His marvelous promise will fulfill. And that's what causes Paul to say, for to me to live is Christ and to die is what? Is gain. How can it be gain to die? How can that possibly be true? Because then your hope becomes reality. To die is gain, to gain the glorious sight of God, to gain the glorified presence of Jesus Christ, to gain the full and uninterrupted and unhindered fellowship and enjoyment of God, Christ, the Holy Spirit, angels, and saints. Death is gain because we gain a room in heaven's glorious splendor. And death is gain because we gain the unreserved and full fellowship and service that God designed us for. To die is gain because we gain the perfection of eternal holiness, eternal perfection, eternal righteousness, freedom from sin. To die is gain because we gain the royalty, the honor, the glory of heaven. We gain the pleasures that are at thy right hand forevermore. And so William Garnall says that death is not something that a Christian fears. In fact, he says, hope is the saint's shroud wherein he wraps himself when he lays his body down to sleep in death. Hope. Hope for the resurrection of the spirit. Hope for the resurrection of the body. And what has given us that hope? Back to verse 3. It's through the resurrection of Jesus Christ out from the dead. The means then of our receiving this inheritance is the new birth, which gives us this living hope in the coming of that inheritance, and that hope is built on the resurrection of Jesus Christ from the dead. John 14, 19, Jesus said, because I live, you shall live also. Jesus said, I am the resurrection and the life. And what a wonderful thing. He then proved it by raising Lazarus from the dead to demonstrate that indeed he was. And he said, whosoever believes in me shall never die. In 1 Corinthians chapter 15, the great resurrection chapter, in verse 17, it says, if Christ has not been raised, your faith is worthless. You are still in your sins. That's it. And even if you hoped in Christ in this life and that was it, you're damned. But Christ came through the grave and took the key and unlocked the door of the treasure house of hope. The resurrection of Christ then is the crown of His atoning work. He shows us that He in His death has canceled the sins of the world, satisfied the righteousness of God, conquered death, and thus our hope is a living hope. He came out from among the dead to give to us the same incorruptible life that we might have a living hope, a hope that never dies. And all of that is ours through the new birth, through regeneration, the transforming power of God. So the inheritance then has as its source God, as its motive mercy, as its means new birth. Let's look at its nature. This is so wonderful. Verse 4 says, we will, through the new birth, obtain the inheritance, which is three things: imperishable, undefiled, and unfading. This causes us great joy to know that we have an inheritance which, first of all, is imperishable. Imperishable. Aphthartos means basically not corruptible, not subject to passing away, or not liable to decay or passing away. But beyond that, it has been used in secular language, secular Greek, to speak of a very interesting concept, and that is to refer to something that was unravaged by an invading army. Unravaged by an invading army. That's an interesting thought. If you take that thought back to the Old Testament, you will remember that when God gave to Israel their inheritance was the land of Canaan. Do you remember that? The land of Canaan was the inheritance of Israel. I will give you this land, the land that flows with milk and honey and so forth. They had then an earthly inheritance. But many, many, many times, that earthly inheritance, Canaan, was plundered by invading armies, plundered by enemies, ravaged by enemies. The holy city alone, Jerusalem, was devastated and leveled at least 17 different times throughout history. And there may be a sense in which that word is enriched to us if you understand it in that kind of connection. That the Old Testament inheritance, the land of Canaan, an earthly inheritance given to Israel, was plundered and ravaged and devastated and destroyed and leveled. But you have an inheritance that will never be ravaged, plundered, devastated. It's imperishable. A fortune that can't be spent, and so it can't be diminished. A treasure that can never be taken, stolen, robbed, plundered. You see, that's exactly what Jesus had in mind in Matthew 6 when he said, "Lay your treasure up in heaven where moth and rust doth not corrupt, and thieves do not break through and steal." Put the treasure where it is safe, where it is imperishable. Listen, there's no place on this world where you can do that. You think you're covered? You got your treasure over here and over there, and you've got your goods and your bank accounts and your bonds and your stocks and certificates and whatever else you're storing it up. It's all perishable. And if it happens to survive this world until you die, it'll all perish when you die because you won't be able to claim any of it. All the people you love will fight over it. And then when they go, they'll leave it for the next group. But the treasure that God has given us in the eternal inheritance of salvation, yet to be revealed in the last time as our full and final glorious salvation, is a treasure that will never be ravaged by an enemy, will never be touched by an invading army, will never be taken by a thief, will never be moth-eaten or rusted. Can't be touched. Second word is undefiled. Amantas means unstained, unpolluted. Unstained with sin, evil, decay. Everything in this world is defiled. Everything in this world is stained. Everything in this world has been touched by sin. Everything in this world, you get this, is defective. Everything. Everything fails. That's why the Bible says in Romans 8, the whole creation groans, waiting for its adoption, waiting for the glorious manifestation of the sons of God. The creation is stained. It is defiled. There is moral leprosy that has corrupted everything in this world. I mean everything. We live in a polluted world. We breathe infested and infected air. And we transmit it to everything we touch. And the pollution isn't smog, and the infection isn't AIDS. It's sin. It's sin. All earthly inheritance is defiled. But there is an inheritance that is not. All the best of this earth is dung, rubbish, manure to Paul, but not that treasure which is the righteousness of Jesus Christ, he says in Philippians 3, 7 to 9. That's an inheritance that is not stained and not defiled in any way. How wonderful. Everything you have in this life is corrupted. Your new car will rust. Your new house will grow old and decay. Even the money you stash away somewhere will be the victim of a shifting economy. Or your greatest treasure might be stolen from you. It all winds down. It all decays. It all corrodes. It all corrupts. But not that which you place in heaven. Where's your focus? Where's your treasure? Are you storing it up there to add to the joy of that eternal salvation? Or are you so foolish as to be pouring it into that which is defiled? The third term he uses is one word, unfading. The New American translates it will not fade away. It's the word unfading. It's basically used of flowers that decay, that wither and die. And it suggests to us here that we have an inheritance that will never lose its supernatural beauty. It'll never fade. It'll never grow old. You see, the kingdom of heaven has no decaying elements. It has no sin. Nothing perishes, nothing is defiled, and nothing fades away. All the strokes of time can't touch it because it's in a timeless place. All the taint of sin can't touch it because it's in a sinless place. Peter says that when the chief shepherd shall appear, we will receive a crown of glory that is unfading, unfading. Oh, how wonderful, how wonderful. Because of our inheritance, which can never be corrupted and never be defiled and never fade away, Peter says we ought to rejoice. We ought to bless God. We ought to adore God. The last point that Peter makes, and a rich one, is the security of our inheritance. You know, you'd say to yourself, well, it would be wonderful if we could enjoy this inheritance, if we could really rejoice and bless God, but I'm afraid we might lose it. How do we know we won't lose it? How do we know that somebody won't come and take it? How do we know that it can't be plundered or stolen? Peter wants to

sin and I forfeit this and somebody else gets it. And so Peter says it is reserved in heaven for you. Wonderful. The word reserved means to guard. It's guarded in heaven. And the idea of it's actually a perfect passive participle here, means the already existing inheritance is presently under guard in heaven. Presently being and continually being guarded for you. Wow. And where is it being guarded? In heaven. Is that a safe place? That's the safest place there is. Safest place there is. That's the place where moth and rust doth not corrupt and where thieves do not break through and steal, Jesus said. That's the safest place there is. Do you remember in Revelation chapter 21, verse 27, it says about heaven, nothing unclean and no one who practices abomination and lying shall ever come into it, but only those whose names are written in the Lamb's Book of Life. Hey, nobody's going to go in there and take your treasure. Not Satan, not demons, not anybody. In chapter 22, verse 14, blessed are those who wash their robes that they may have the right to the tree of life and may enter by the gates into the city. That's heaven. That's the New Jerusalem. Outside are the dogs and the sorcerers and the immoral and the murderers and the idolaters and those who love and practice lying. They're not up there. They're outside of that kingdom, that domain. Heaven will never know any invasion. Heaven will never know any spoiling of its treasure. Heaven will never know any laying waste, any defacing of its beauty. Heaven will never have armies tramping into it to fight against its inhabitants. Heaven will never experience some coming and taking away its glories as booty. Not heaven. The treasure is secure. Beloved, may I tell you, by the mercy of God, God, our gracious God, who saved you and me when we did not deserve it, that He has granted to us by the new birth an eternal salvation which is reserved in heaven and cannot under any conditions ever be plundered. It's secure. And as you serve the Lord Jesus Christ here, and as you live a life of adoring praise and worship, you continue to add to the reality of that treasure and the joy of eternal heaven as you invest in eternity. The treasure is secure. And somebody's going to say, yeah, but I know the treasure is secure, but how secure am I? Maybe I could blow it. There are some, you know, who teach you can lose your salvation and somebody else gets the whole thing. Maybe I can lose it. So he says, it's reserved in heaven for you who are protected by the power of God. Not only is the treasure guarded, but you're protected. Isn't that wonderful? You're protected. I'm protected? Yeah. What am I protected by? The power of God, the omnipotence of God, the sovereign, almighty power of God, continual military divine protection. You are in the process of being protected by the power of God, the text says. Satan can't storm heaven. Satan can't come up there and condemn you. It's God that's declared you righteous. How can Satan condemn you successfully? Romans 8 says, if God is for us, who can successfully be against us? If God, holy, infinitely righteous God, says that all is well with us and we belong to Him, who is a higher court than that? He that has begun the good work will perform it till the day of Christ. He is able to keep you from stumbling and present you faultless, Jude 24 says. Supreme power, supreme omniscience, supreme omnipotence, supreme sovereignty. Not only keeps the treasure, but keeps the believer. Wonderful thought. You don't have to fear. Beloved, we might as well rejoice. You understand that? You might as well rejoice. Nobody can steal your treasure, and nobody can disqualify you from receiving it. You say, don't I have any part in this at all? What if I just turn my back and curse God and walk away? Well, let's look what the verse says. Who are protected by the power of God through faith. That's your part. God works.

that in you. Your continued faith in God and Christ is the evidence of God's keeping work. God didn't save you apart from faith, and God doesn't keep you apart from faith. When God saved you, He energized that faith in you, and as He keeps you, He energizes that faith. So we are kept by the power of God, and the power of God works through our faith. It's a wonderful thought. Faith is kindled, says Lenski, the Lutheran commentator. Faith is kindled and preserved and made strong by grace alone. Even the faith is by grace. Grace, he says, reaches into the heart and the soul and works spiritual effects. Boy, that's wonderful. So that while you have, on the one hand, God in His power shutting the lions' mouths and protecting Daniel, you have Daniel's faith at its peak. The two always go together. They always go together. The protection of omnipotent power and the perseverance of faith. It isn't apart from faith, it's through faith. So that the true believer is not only protected by God, but is given a sustaining, persevering faith. As I said before, you weren't saved apart from faith, and you aren't kept apart from faith. You were saved through faith, and you are kept through faith. That's why it's so ludicrous for people to say you can be a Christian even if you don't believe. Not so. God doesn't protect you through sovereign act independent of anything that you do. He saves you through sovereign act by activating by grace your faith so that you continue to believe. Beloved, what has God given to us for which we should adore Him? Peter says He's given us an eternal inheritance. He's given us a salvation ready to be revealed in the last season. What he means by that is we haven't yet entered into the fullness of it. We haven't yet experienced all there is of it. That still waits. The revelation obviously of Christ in all His glory that comes in the last time. We have a taste of it now, but not the fullness. But God has granted it to us. It is now an inheritance. It is an inheritance which we possess in some measure, but not yet in all its fullness, but which is guaranteed to us. God is the source. Mercy was the motive, and that's so wonderful because He gave it to us. Not because we deserved it, so we don't have to keep deserving it to keep it. He gave it to us because we were so miserable, He had compassion on us. And no matter how miserable we'll be after that, we'll never be as miserable as we were before that. And so He will continue to have that same compassion. And His mercy will be new every morning. And the means by which the inheritance came to us, the new birth, which has given us this living hope based on the resurrection of Jesus Christ out from the dead. And this inheritance can never perish, never be stained, never fade, and is secured to us and we to it. And Peter says, I don't care what your physical circumstance, I don't care what your earthly condition, you ought to praise God for that. You ought to bless God for that. May our hearts do that very thing. Let's pray together. Forgive us, Lord, for taking for granted that reality for which we will spend eternity in constant praise. Oh, how that speaks of our fallenness, the ugliness of our sinful hearts, that we can get so indifferent to that great salvation You've given us, that we can become so preoccupied with useless
inconsequential trivia, that we can lose our joy, that we can get our focus off of you and off of eternity and off of heaven and onto this passing, fading, perishing, defiled earth. God, help us. Help us to transcend and live in the heavenlies. Oh, how it speaks to us of the ugliness of our sin. We would, on the one hand, justify ourselves and say we have not committed this sin and we have never committed that sin and we haven't done this sin and we haven't done this other, and tell ourselves that we're noble. And then we look at the indifference of our hearts toward our eternal salvation, the sickening lack of gratitude, the self-centeredness, the ugly indulgence of our own will and our own way, which we so viciously pursue, the waste of time and money and resources on this corrupting world that is nothing more than an ashen princess. And when the sarcophagus is finally opened in the last time, it all crumbles. Lord God, how this shows us the sinfulness of our own hearts. Thank you for unmasking that. Give us a new compulsion to live in the heavenlies, to invest in eternity, to long to be with you, and to endure anything in this life, for the sufferings here are certainly not worthy to be compared with the glory which shall be ours in that day when we see Christ face to face. In Jesus' name.

0: This is Grace Stream with John MacArthur, continuous verse-by-verse teaching from the New Testament. 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Now the address, one more time, letters@gty.org. And now with the next installment of Grace Stream, here once again is John MacArthur.
1: Tonight for our time in God's Word together, we return to 1 Peter chapter 1. We're looking at verses 6 through 9 in this wonderful epistle. Before we look at 1 Peter chapter 1, verses 6 through 9, however, let me remind you about one of the most treasured chapters in all of God's Word, namely Luke, the 15th chapter. You don't need to turn to it. I only want to refer to it. In the 15th chapter of Luke, our Lord Jesus tells three stories. One of them is about a man who had 100 sheep and lost one. Another is about a lady who lost a valuable coin. Another one is about a father who lost a son, whom we now know as the prodigal son. In each case, the story represents salvation. The lost sheep is found, the lost coin is found, the lost son is found. Each of them pictures a lost soul brought back to God, forgiven and blessed. And in each story, there is a common response. At the end of the story about the lost sheep, it says, "And when he comes home, he calls together his friends and his neighbors, saying to them, 'Rejoice with me, for I have found my sheep which was lost.'" And then our Lord says, "I tell you that in the same way, there will be more joy in heaven over one sinner who repents than over 99 righteous persons who need no repentance." In the case of the lost coin, when she found it, she called together her friends and neighbors, saying, "Rejoice with me, for I have found the coin which I had lost." And then our Lord says, "In the same way I tell you, there is joy in the presence of the angels of God over one sinner who repents." In the story of the lost son who was found, the father said to his slaves, "Quickly, bring out the best robe and put it on him, and put a ring on his hand and sandals on his feet, and bring the fattened calf, kill it, and let us eat and be merry. For this son of mine was dead and has come to life again. He was lost and has been found." And they began to be merry. Now when his older son was in the field and when he came and approached the house, he heard music and dancing. In each case, there was tremendous joy, tremendous joy. The thing that I want you to note in your mind is that salvation and celebration go together. Salvation and joy belong together. Being made right with God is cause for joy. Joy on the part of God, joy on the part of Christ, joy on the part of the angels, joy on the part of the church, and joy on the part of the one who is redeemed. Now, this salvation joy is Peter's theme. Will you look with me now at 1 Peter chapter 1? He mentions salvation in verse 5, a salvation ready to be revealed in the last time. In verse 9, the salvation of your souls. In verse 10, as to this salvation, the prophets have made careful search. Three times, from verse 5 to 10, he uses the word salvation. Salvation, then, is an element in Peter's theme. You will notice also in verse 6 that he talks about joy. "In this you greatly rejoice." In verse 8 at the end, he says, "You greatly rejoice with joy inexpressible and full of glory." Now, what I would conclude just very simply from that is that Peter has in mind here that we would not only understand salvation, but its implication, namely joy. Salvation, joy, is on Peter's heart in this passage. It's fitting because it's reflective of what Peter knows about the revelation of God. The psalmist, for example, in Psalm 4:7, says God put gladness in his heart. Isaiah, writing in chapter 35, verse 10, said that the ransomed of the Lord will come with joyful shouting, with everlasting joy. He also said in chapter 61 that Christ was coming to give the oil of gladness. And he spoke for all the redeemed in verse 10 of that same chapter when he said, I will rejoice greatly in the Lord, for he hath clothed me with the garments of salvation. You also remember that when the angels announced the birth of Christ, they said that there was a Savior coming and that his coming was bringing good news of great joy, Luke 2:10. Joy and salvation were linked by the Apostle Paul. He wrote that the Thessalonians had received the gospel message with joy, 1 Thessalonians 1:6. Now, the sum of all of that is simply to remind us that joy is a result of God's gift of salvation. And all of us who are saved should experience that joy. That's why Paul exhorted the Christians in 1 Thessalonians 5:16 with these familiar words, rejoice always. To the Philippians, he said, rejoice always, and again I say rejoice. Why? Because joy and rejoicing is an element within the saving work of God. And when, however, sin comes into a believer's life, joy will depart. And David expressed that, didn't he, in Psalm 51:12, when coming out of the terrible sin of adultery and murder, he cried out to God and said, restore unto me the joy of thy salvation. Joy is an element of salvation. It can be forfeited by sin, at which point we are to be exhorted to experience again the joy that God has provided for us. Salvation, then, has built-in joy that every believer should experience constantly. Now, the question that comes to our minds is, how do we experience that joy? How do we capture that joy? Let's face it, most of us are not all the time filled with joy. We're not all the time experiencing rejoicing. What then is it that restores that joy? What is it that motivates that joy? What is it that captures that joy? What is it that discovers that joy? Well, that's exactly what we're going to find out from Peter in verses 6 through 9. Before we look at those verses specifically, be reminded that it's important for Peter to bring up the subject of joy because his readers need so much to be reminded of it. They're in a very difficult situation. We have studied enough about this epistle in our brief time here to know that the ones to whom he writes are under persecution. They have been among those Christians of that ancient world blamed for the burning of Rome. They were despised and hated and rejected by many people even without that added slur. And so they were under some very severe persecution. In chapter 2, for example, verse 12, Peter says, keep your behavior excellent among the Gentiles so that in the thing in which they slander you as evildoers, they may on account of your good deeds and so forth, they were being slandered as evildoers. In verse 19, the implication is that they were literally having to suffer unjustly, and Peter says, bear up under this unjust suffering. In verse 20, it says, they were being harshly treated and called upon to endure it with patience. In verse 21, he says to them, you've even been called for this purpose. Christ also suffered for you, leaving you an example for you to follow in his steps. He suffered, and you will suffer as well. In chapter 3, verse 9, he says, don't return evil for evil or insult for insult, but giving a blessing instead. The implication is they were doing evil to these Christians. They were insulting these Christians. They were not to retaliate. Verse 14 says, you are suffering for the sake of righteousness, and thus you are blessed. And he goes on to remind them to give a defense for the faith and the hope that is in them, and sanctify the Lord God in their hearts, and if need be, in verse 17, suffer for doing what is right rather than what is wrong. Chapter 4, verse 1, since Christ has suffered in the flesh, arm yourselves also with the same purpose. Chapter 4, verse 12, don't be surprised at the fiery ordeal among you, which comes upon you for your testing, as though some strange thing were happening to you. To the degree you share the sufferings of Christ, keep on rejoicing, so that at the revelation of his glory you may rejoice with exaltation. Verse 14 tells us they were reviled for the name of Christ. They were suffering, verse 16 says, as a Christian, and were not to be ashamed, but to glorify the name of the Lord. And verse 19 says that if you suffer, commit yourselves to God. Chapter 5, verse 10 says, after you've suffered for a while, God will perfect, confirm, strengthen, and establish you. Now, all of those verses let us know in no uncertain terms that they were in a very, very difficult time. It was a time that easily could rob them of their joy. And that is why Peter ties joy in to their salvation, reminding them of the blessedness of knowing God through Christ, and that they should know joy in spite of all of that. They're facing difficulties that in no sense should diminish their joy. Now let's look at verse 6 through 9, and you listen as I read. In this you greatly rejoice, even though now for a little while, if necessary, you've been distressed by various trials, that the proof of your faith, being more precious than gold which is perishable, even though tested by fire, may be found to result in praise and glory and honor at the revelation of Jesus Christ. And though you have not seen him, you love him. And though you do not see him now, but believe in him, you greatly rejoice with joy inexpressible and full of glory, obtaining as the outcome of your faith the salvation of your souls. That is a rich, marvelous, profound statement. And it opens up to us this whole matter of joy. Peter really answers the question here implicitly that we asked earlier. What do believers in the midst of trouble need to focus on to regain their joy? Where do I go to find my joy when my circumstances aren't all I would like them to be? Just in general, did you notice as I read that joy is connected to that sort of holy and familiar triumvirate of faith, hope, and love, all three of which are referred to in this section? You see, joy is not a shallow, brief emotion. It is something very deep, something tied to faith, something tied to hope, and something tied to love. Joy does not come cheaply. It comes at great expense to God. He lays up the treasure of joy in heaven through the sacrifice of Christ. He provides that joy through all our trials by the ministry of the Spirit of God. And so the expense to the Father was to give us the Son and the Spirit in order that we might experience joy. You'll remember that when we were studying Philippians a number of weeks ago, we said that joy is produced by things that are much deeper than the things that produce happiness. Positive circumstances produce happiness. A positive relationship with the living God through Christ produces joy. Happiness comes from positive events. Joy comes from a deep down confidence that your life is hid with Christ in God. Joy is connected with salvation. So you say, well, John, where do I look at my salvation to get that joy, to discover that joy, to focus on that joy, to capture that joy? Peter tells us five things. Five points of contact to rediscover your joy. I don't know where you are in your Christian life, but if you're not rejoicing always, if you're not rejoicing always in the Lord, if you don't have that deep down sense of peace and satisfaction, that glowing heart, that burning, exhilarating thrill in your life, no matter what the circumstances are, you need to get your joy back. And Peter gives us five perspectives. Your joy is going to come from deep within. It's not related to your circumstances. It's not related to what you're experiencing in one sense. In another, I'll show you that it is. It comes from confidence in certain things. The first one, it comes from confidence in, one, a protected inheritance. A protected inheritance. This is the first great verity that brings salvation joy. Notice verse 6. In this you greatly rejoice. In what? This refers back to verses 3 to 5. In this you greatly rejoice. That word greatly rejoice is a very, very expressive term. Jesus uses it in Matthew 5:12 in the Beatitudes, and it's translated in the Authorized Version, be exceedingly glad. Peter uses it three times, and Paul never uses it. It is a much stronger word than the word to rejoice, kairo, much stronger. It means to be exceedingly glad, to be superabundantly happy in the profound sense, not in the circumstantial sense. And so he calls for great rejoicing. The word is always used of spiritual joy, never temporal joy. It's always used of joy that comes from a relationship with God, never used of joy that comes from a relationship with anybody else. And since it's in the present middle voice in the Greek, it has the idea of a continual, exuberant joy and gladness. You could translate it, be jubilant, be exuberantly glad. And so he calls for great rejoicing. Over what? In this, he says, you greatly rejoice. What does this refer to? We have to go back to verses 3 to 5. Blessed be the God and Father of our Lord Jesus Christ, who according to his great mercy has caused us to be born again to a living hope through the resurrection of Jesus Christ from the dead, to obtain an inheritance which is imperishable and undefiled and will not fade away, reserved in heaven for you, who are, here it is, protected by the power of God through faith for a salvation ready to be revealed in the last time. We studied that last time. And we said that Peter here is talking about a protected inheritance that every one of us in Christ have with God. God, through his mercy, has caused us to be born again unto a living hope, and that is a hope that ever lives. And that hope is that we will receive an eternal inheritance. The inheritance can never perish. The inheritance can never be defiled. The inheritance can never fade away. And we can never be disqualified, for we are protected by the power of God. So we have a protected, eternal inheritance. In this, he says, you are jubilant. Where are you looking for your joy? That's the question. Are you looking for your joy in your circumstances? It isn't there. Circumstances will betray you. But if you recognize that your joy can be found in your protected inheritance, nothing can touch that. The marvelous promise of God to every believer is that we have an eternal, imperishable, undefiled, unfading inheritance, which is our ultimate glorification in final salvation. It is presently reserved for us, securely held in heaven until the last time when we see Jesus face to face. that glorious eternity which God the Father, by mercy, has granted to us through the new birth, is the hope that fills our hearts. In this you rejoice. Beloved, get your eyes off this world. Quit looking for your satisfaction here. It's your eternal glory in heaven that is the focus. Paul said it, set your affections on things what? Above, Colossians 3, not on things on the earth. You have the promise of a full and eternal salvation reserved for you in the safest place in the universe, the holy heaven of God. Nothing can happen to it, and nothing can happen to you. What a source of joy to realize that our full inheritance is waiting for us, that we are secure. Nothing can ever alter that. And we await that inevitable moment when we receive the inheritance. That is cause for joy. Cause for joy. There was a moment in the New Testament when that joy perhaps was elusive, that joy of a protected inheritance. In John 16, you remember Jesus talking to the disciples? He said, a little while and you'll not see me. Again, a little while and you will see me. Truly, truly, I say to you, you will weep and lament, but the world will rejoice. Why? Because I'll be dead. I'll be gone. And you'll weep and the world will rejoice. You'll be sorrowful, and then he said, but your sorrow will be turned to what? To joy. Whenever a woman is in travail, she has sorrow because her hour has come. But when she gives birth to the child, she remembers the anguish no more for joy that a child has been born into the world. Therefore, you too now have sorrow, but I will see you again, and your heart will rejoice, and no one takes your joy away from you. There was a dark hour, the time when Jesus was in the grave. And joy was really elusive because the promised inheritance hadn't yet really been verified. It was fine for Jesus to say,